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1: Live from NPR News in Washington, I'm Janine Herbst. Graham Plattner has formally withdrawn from Maine's U.S. Senate race less than a week after a former romantic partner accused him of rape. Kevin Miller with Maine Public Radio has more.
2: Plattner said Wednesday night that he planned to drop out, but the progressive Democrat waited 2 days to file the official paperwork. His withdrawal letter doesn't mention the accusations against him, which he has repeatedly denied. Instead, Plattner wrote that his overwhelming primary victory shows Maine voters support the ideals at the center of his populist campaign, such as Medicare for all, ending so-called forever wars, and stopping billionaires from buying elections. And he said by withdrawing, he was seeking to, quote, further the movement we have built. Maine's Democratic Party now has about 2 weeks to select a new nominee to challenge Republican Senator Susan Collins this fall. For NPR News, I'm Kevin Miller.
1: A new UN report says 120 million women and girls around the world are in need of basic assistance and protection. But the aid organizations that are meant to help them are running out of money because of aid cuts from the U.S. and other countries. NPR's Fatma Tanis has more.
3: UN researchers surveyed hundreds of organizations serving women and girls in 52 countries, many of them in crisis. Since the Trump administration's aid cuts in 2025, the report says women who live in remote areas or unstable environments have seen a decrease in basic services like education, health, food, and water. Many of the groups reported that women and girls also face sharp increases in mental health distress, school dropouts, gender-based violence, and forced marriages. At the same time, aid groups say severe budget shortfalls have led to major layoffs within their organizations and impending closures. Fatma Tanis, NPR News.
1: Spain has joined France by winning its quarterfinal match and has advanced to the Final Four in the World Cup. Steve Futterman has more.
4: Spain, which was one of the pre-World Cup favorites, is on its way to the semifinals after a 2-1 win over Belgium. Spain jumped out to a 1-0 lead in the 30th minute. Then 11 minutes later, Belgium scored. It was the first goal allowed by Spain in this entire World Cup. It looked like the match would go into extra time, but in the 88th minute, on a rebound shot, Mikel Merino put the ball in the net for Spain. Spain beats Belgium. Next for the Spanish team, a semifinal matchup next Tuesday in Dallas against France. For NPR News, I'm Steve Futterman at the World Cup in Los Angeles.
1: In Washington, crews are draining the Lincoln Memorial's reflecting pool again after President Trump's problem-plagued renovation effort that left the pool filled with algae and pieces of the new liner appeared to be peeling from the bottom. Trump blames the peeling on vandals. Critics say it's from shoddy repair work. Officials say this draining was planned. You're listening to NPR News.
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6: Live on KPBS in San Diego, I'm Tepi Cruz. In San Diego, more people experiencing homelessness are finding housing because of outreach efforts. That came out of a report that looked at trends in homelessness over a 3-year period. What it discovered is that seniors are homeless longer than any other demographic. Tamara Kohler heads up the Regional Task Force on Homelessness.
7: But seniors' needs are really challenging when it comes to the housing exits. So they're in your system far longer than we would want them to be, and that hurts their health, their well-being, all levels of care for a senior in that space.
6: Kohler says they'll now dedicate more funding to helping seniors. This report is more comprehensive than collecting data on a single night for the point-in-time count. The city of Carlsbad made changes to its zoning laws in 2024 surrounding the McClellan Palomar Airport. But because it's a coastal city, it needs approval by the California Coastal Commission. That was given yesterday. The problem is that the airport itself is not in the commission's jurisdiction, but the land around it is. And that could impact future airport expansion down the road. That's why the county is opposed to the changes. In response, the commission says that the changes will not affect anything happening at the airport. Carl Schwing is the director for the commission's San Diego district.
8: The implementation plan amendment does not authorize any physical development or alter airport operations. The commission's action on the amendment does not express any opinion regarding current or future airport operations, uses, or expansion.
6: The county says it felt compelled to address the topic in the letter to the commission because the city's actions have a broader reach. A heat advisory remains in effect through 8 this evening for the mountains. Some moisture this weekend will bring a slight chance of mountain thunderstorms and maybe even a few raindrops in parts of the inland valley and coast. Slightly cooler tomorrow for inland locations with highs in the mid-80s, in the low to mid-70s for the coast. 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
9: On a Friday, it's All Things Considered from NPR News. I'm Mary Louise Kelly.
10: And I'm Scott Detrow. A bipartisan federal agency that helps with U.S. elections now has a void at the top. This is after President Trump dismissed its three remaining commissioners yesterday. NPR correspondent Ashley Lopez covers elections and votings and joins us now to talk about this. Hey, Ashley.
11: Hey there.
10: So the agency in question is the Election Assistance Commission, not a well-known agency. First off, tell us what it is.
11: Yeah, so the EAC is an independent agency created after the chaos of the 2000 presidential election to basically help states switch to newer voting equipment and to provide other resources that help them run elections without the snafus we saw in 2000. States run their own elections, so the federal government doesn't really have much of a role beyond helping them. So the EAC doesn't count ballots, they don't monitor polling sites, anything like that. This is an agency that is bipartisan. It is not political. There are four commissioners, and no party can represent more than two of those seats.
10: Okay, supposed to have four.
11: Mm-hmm.
10: Now it has zero. So what happened?
11: So President Trump dismissed the EAC's three remaining members. One, a Republican, had actually resigned earlier this year. But yesterday, Trump fired the two Democrats and the remaining Republican resigned.
10: Did Trump offer a rationale for this?
11: Yeah. So a White House official said the president, quote, reserves the right to remove individuals that may not be totally aligned with the important task of securing America's elections, end quote. Notably, the official also referenced a recent Supreme Court ruling. Last month, there was this big decision, and the conservative majority on the court expanded the president's power to fire members of independent agencies at will, which reversed decades of precedent.
10: This is something Trump has been obsessed with. Mm-hmm. As late as this week, he was still repeatedly referencing the 2020 election that he lost. He insists he won. He did not. What has the reaction been among voting officials?
11: I mean, there's a lot of concern that Trump is using his limited power in elections to interfere with the upcoming midterms in any way he can. Some Democrats on the Hill said they see this as part of Trump's ongoing efforts to erode trust in election outcomes, as well as undermining any independent oversight. I talked to Matt Weil at the Bipartisan Policy Center. He actually worked at the EAC for several years and has known all the commissioners in the agency's 23-year history. He told me these removals are a loss for the American people because it was an agency that was created to help states run elections in a bipartisan way.
12: They all were there, Democrats, Republicans alike, because they wanted to improve voting in America. And on the hard topics, when they didn't agree on everything, they found a way to get to unanimous consent on almost everything that they did.
10: We've both at this point mentioned Trump's focus on this, mm-hmm. and the worries from many corners that he's trying to interfere with coming election results. Give us some context of what's been happening.
11: Well, I mean, President Trump has not hidden the fact that he wants power over how elections are run in this country. Since taking office again, he has signed two executive orders that would upend how elections are run. I should note that federal courts have blocked these orders from going into effect. His Justice Department is suing states for sensitive voter data and threatening over how they maintain their voter rolls. And of course, he is pushing Congress to pass an overhaul of election policy, all before this very contentious midterm election, where his party is expected to lose some power. And as we all saw in 2020, when Trump loses elections, he does not admit defeat. He tries to change outcomes and claim fraud when he can't. And all of this is extremely worrying to voting rights advocates.
10: NPR's Ashley Lopez, thank you so much.
11: Yeah, thank you.
9: In other Trump news, the president wants his arch to be 250 feet tall. That would exceed the height limits that have shaped D.C.'s skyline for more than a century. The Trump administration is now arguing that the law does not apply to the arch or to any federal projects at all. As NPR's Rachel Treisman reports, that could have huge implications for the nation's capital.
13: Trump's proposed arch would stand at 250 feet. That's more than double the height of the nearby Lincoln Memorial and well above DC's legal limit of 130 feet. The city's lack of skyscrapers is by design, says Sarah Bronin, a George Washington University Law School professor who specializes in zoning and land use.
14: The original motivation was really about the extent to which fire safety officials at that time could protect tall buildings.
13: In the 1890s, the construction of a 164-foot-tall apartment building called the Cairo prompted concerns over fire safety. Congress, which directly governed D.C. at the time, passed the Height of Buildings Act in 1899. The updated 1910 version has shaped the city ever since.
14: With a few exceptions, buildings have been capped to around, let's say, 10 12 stories.
13: The result is a relatively uniform skyline where landmarks like the Washington Monument can be seen from all over. Congress has made exceptions for certain hospitals, religious structures, and hotels.
14: But those exceptions have been very rare over the years, and there hasn't been one in decades, as far as I know.
13: Now, the Trump administration wants an exemption for its arch, and it's arguing that the Height of Buildings Act shouldn't apply to federal projects at all. That question is now before the National Capital Planning Commission, one of the federal panels reviewing the arch. Its Trump-appointed chair, Will Scharf, raised doubts about the law at the commission meeting last month.
15: I believe, speaking personally, that the best reading of the law is that the Height of Buildings Act is not applicable to federal construction.
13: The Department of the Interior, which is behind the project, sided with Scharf. Its legal team released a memo arguing that the federal act should be treated as a local zoning law. But Scharf's own commission has applied the act to federal projects since 1938, and its general counsel has since issued a memo outlining the reasons why that should continue. Bronin, the lawyer, is skeptical of the administration's argument. But
14: the back and forth between two federal agencies suggests that this may be a matter that will show up at some point in court.
13: At its meeting on Thursday, the commission voted to approve preliminary site and building plans and table the height discussion for next time. But Evan Cash, the only member to vote against the arch, made clear he thinks the law should apply.
16: This commission does not have to approve a project that treats the Height Act as an obstacle to be maneuvered around rather than a law to be applied.
13: Commission staff had suggested a workaround that would allow the arch to comply without losing an inch, making the base shorter and the statues on top taller. But they said the Trump administration had ruled out smaller designs. The White House told NPR it expects the arch to proceed as is. Cash said even if the arch doesn't get built, reinterpreting the Height Act would mean big changes for the commission and the city.
16: We would be deciding development potential, land value, skyline, and the balance between federal and local planning authority. This is not a small thing.
13: The commission is set to address the height limits at its next meeting in early September. Scharf suggested it could vote on final approval then. Rachel Treisman, NPR News.
10: Multiple wildfires in Colorado have forced tens of thousands of people around the state to flee their homes. The fires have burned near dozens of communities, and three wildland firefighters have lost their lives battling the flames. State officials spent months planning as winter snows failed to arrive. Now their plans are being put to the test. Colorado Public Radio's Molly Cruz reports.
17: In a repurposed barn in Pueblo, Colorado, large fans blow in 100-degree heat. Evacuees from the state's biggest wildfire this year follow colorful signs to blankets, pet food, and toiletries. 9-year-old Isabella Stock picks up a children's book as her mom sorts through piles of donated clothes. Their family of six fled home with only minutes to spare.
18: It's kind of stressful. I'm kind of nervous what's going to happen to our house. If it's gone, where else could we go?
17: As families wait to learn what's left of their homes, the fire near here is one of half a dozen testing Colorado's wildfire preparations. Colorado entered the summer coming off a historically dry winter, with low snowpack leaving its mountains, forests, and grasslands bone dry. Governor Jared Polis.
19: This is a marathon, and, you know, it seems like a sprint. We appreciate all of our amazing firefighters on the line, but we also know that this is going to be a long and potentially very dangerous fire season.
17: Pola says the state has been preparing for months, investing $165 million in wildfire prevention and resilience measures, including expanding firefighting resources and adding aircraft to the state's fleet. And the state is spending millions more fighting the fires now.
19: When there's dangerous fires in our state that affect life and property, sometimes hundreds of millions, billions of dollars, we always spend what we need to spend to keep communities safe. So there's never a question of us holding back on the firefighting front. We have emergency funds that cover that.
17: Nearly 2 weeks into the season's largest fires, the state is getting a lot of federal help and money. Officials here are aware, though, that federal crews are battling 39 large fires nationwide. Late last month, the national wildfire preparedness level notched up to 4 on a scale of 1 to 5. If it reaches 5, federal crews and equipment could start to be rationed. Mike Morgan leads Colorado's Division of Fire Prevention and Control.
20: And that's when we really get worried, is when we have to spread resources across multiple fires, multiple states, multiple geographical areas. That's when we get really concerned.
17: Back at the donation center in Pueblo, Ashley Stock says she's trying to reassure her children.
21: It's nerve-wracking, just because we don't know what we're going to walk into when we're finally able to return home. I'm watching how it's impacted my kids. They're not able to sleep through the night now. So it's hard to navigate all of everybody's emotions and tell them everything's going to be okay when I don't know what we're going to see and experience.
17: More heat, gusty winds, and the potential for record-breaking triple-digit temperatures are expected into next week, meaning firefighters aren't likely to get much relief anytime soon. For NPR News, I'm Molly Cruz in Denver.

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3: This is All Things Considered on KPBS in San Diego. I'm Debbie Cruz. Insurance carrier Molina Healthcare of California will pay over $5 million as part of a court-ordered judgment stemming from a lawsuit brought by the city of San Diego. It alleged the company misled consumers regarding the scope of coverage and services within its network. The lawsuit, originally filed in 2021, claimed Molina and other insurance providers published ghost networks in which inaccurate information was featured on their provider directories, hampering patients' abilities to find in-network care. A heat advisory remains in effect through 8 this evening for the mountains. Now let's get another check of your Friday drive home.
4: South on 5 Imperial Avenue crash has been cleared out of lanes, but it is heavy out of La Jolla. South 805 is no help. You're in at Sereno Valley to the 94. And South 163 just as backed up from the 52 into downtown. East 52, you're in and out of traffic, 805 over the summit. And North 15 from Mira Mesa, it's off and on to Villa Rancho from an earlier crash. Still tough coming into town. Southbound 5, San Onofre into Oceanside. 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
0: And I'm Mary Louise Kelly. The big bipartisan housing affordability bill is set to become law at midnight. That is, despite President Trump saying today he won't sign it as a protest. Here to tell us about that is NPR's Stephen Bissaha. Hi, Stephen.
7: Hey, Mary Louise.
0: What would this bill actually do?
7: Yeah, this is the 21st Century Road to Housing Act, and it has one main goal: making homes more affordable. This bill tries to do that by encouraging home building through a bunch of different angles, like streamlining federal regulations, making it easier for banks to invest in housing. And there's one part of the bill that Trump personally pushed for. It is this ban preventing large corporations from buying up tons of homes. Any large investor that owns at least 350 single-family homes will not be allowed to buy up anymore.
0: And the recent history here is that Congress passed this bill with overwhelming bipartisan support. That was back in late June. And then what happened?
7: Well, there was this big signing ceremony planned the next day at the White House, whole stage and everything with a presidential seal. But then Trump surprised everyone by canceling it and refusing to sign the bill. He doubled down again this morning and wrote on Truth Social that he won't sign it. Now, a bill can become law without a president's signature. Trump had 10 days to take action after receiving the bill from Congress, and if he does nothing, it will go into effect anyway. That 10-day clock runs out tonight, just before midnight.
0: Yeah, and I'm trying to wrap my head around why he's not signing it. What's he protesting? You just told me that there's a part of the bill that he personally pushed for.
7: Well, yeah, according to Trump, he wrote on Truth Social this morning that it's because Congress has not passed the Save America Act. That is this sweeping election overhaul bill that would require proof of citizenship to register to vote and photo ID to cast a ballot. Trump says that's his biggest priority for Congress. But the SAVE Act just doesn't have the votes needed to pass the Senate.
0: Assuming it does become law at midnight, how will it help? Does ordinary Americans be able to buy a house?
7: It could move the needle on affordability. I mean, this is really a classic supply and demand solution here. The idea is you build more homes, so you boost the supply, and that can help with prices. But this is not a quick or easy fix. I was talking with Selma Hepp. She's the chief economist at the real estate analyst firm Cotality. And she points out that building new homes is just going to take a long time.
8: We're more likely looking at several years rather than several months in terms of some significant impact on having more homes available for sale and ultimately affordability catching up with households' incomes.
7: Still, she says it is important that Congress is making this push to finally build, because we've been underbuilding since the Great Recession almost 20 years ago.
0: And just quickly, given it's not a quick fix, President Trump is protesting the bill, why has congressional support been so solid?
7: Well, housing affordability has just become such a politically potent issue ahead of the midterms that Congress just can't afford to ignore this issue. And lawmakers said this is the first step to addressing housing affordability.
0: That's NPR's Stephen Bisaha. Thanks, Stephen.
7: Thank you, Mary Louise.
6: This year, the World Cup expanded from 32 teams to 48, but the world's two most populous countries, India and China, were not represented at the men's tournament again. NPR's Dia Hadid in Mumbai and Jennifer Pak in Beijing explain why.
9: Both China and India have technically qualified for the Men's World Cup before.
10: Though India declined to play in 1950.
9: And China qualified for the 2002 World Cup. It was a moment of national pride for fans back then, as captured by Chinese state broadcaster CCTV. I am just so happy, says this man, with Chinese flags stuck on his face. It's a dream come true. But the Chinese team only played three games in the 2002 World Cup and scored zero goals.
10: As for India, soccer, or football as it's called here, is part of its independent story from 1911, when an Indian team thrashed the British side. It showed Indians could beat their British colonial overlords. And they remained a pretty formidable side up to the 60s. But on a recent Mumbai afternoon in a park, you could see how far soccer's fallen by the wayside. NPR producer Shweta Desai asks kids,
11: do you know there is a World Cup happening?
10: And 13-year-old Pumi says,
12: I got to know from you that there is a World Cup happening now.
10: In fact, India has diehard supporters of soccer, but they live in a world of pain.
13: It's a result that no Indian football fan would want to see, but there it is.
10: That's Outlet Sports Today, after the Indian national team lost to Singapore last year. Singapore has about the population of a suburb in Mumbai. The hosts lament, it's been this way for a while.
14: This is where we were about 7 years back as well. So not really much has changed.
13: 20 years back.
9: Many Chinese soccer fans share that heartbreak, like college student Li Xiefeng, who is watching this World Cup at a Beijing bar. Every time the World Cup takes place, people talk about the only time China qualified, she says. And my mom would mention the so-called three wishes. Those are President Xi Jinping's wishes for China to qualify, win, and host a World Cup. As a self-professed soccer lover, Xi tried to overhaul the soccer scene in 2015 with a decades-long plan. And it's a good one, had they stuck to it, says Mark Dreyer, author of Sporting Superpower, a book about China's sporting ambitions.
15: China doesn't have the patience, really, for these 20-year cycles because they want to see results within 3 or 4 years when officials cycle through and get their next promotion.
9: And the very officials who were tasked to lead China's soccer transformation were jailed for corruption, including the former head of the Chinese Football Association, Chen Xuyuan. He spoke from prison in a state media documentary in 2024. He describes how just before he got the job, two officials set down backpacks filled with cash for him and said, please take good care of us.
10: In India, critics say the rot set in when government investment in soccer fell by the wayside. Last year, the All India Football Federation, as it's known, couldn't even attract sponsors to cover payments to run the games. In January, some of India's most prominent players appealed on Facebook to FIFA to intervene.
16: So we are calling the FIFA to step in and do what it takes to save Indian football.
9: In China, there's another problem on the soccer field. Not enough kids playing into their teenage years, says Dreyer.
15: Sport is often seen as a distraction to academic success.
9: So there's not enough talent coming through these soccer fields.
10: But you'll notice both Jennifer and I are talking about men's soccer, because there is a bright spot in both China and India.
17: The women are doing much better. So
10: that's sports journalist Sharda Ugra. She says the under 17-year-olds are qualifying for regional competitions. Ugra says it's come despite the institutions that are meant to support soccer in India. She says the women's achievement has been
17: on their own merit.
10: On their own merit.
9: Meanwhile, in China, the women's team isn't just doing better. They've already qualified for the 2027 Women's World Cup. In Beijing, I'm Jennifer Pak.
10: And from Mumbai, I'm Dia Hadid, NPR News.

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5: Now, the South 5 Imperial Avenue crash has cleared out of lanes, but it's still very heavy out of La Jolla. South 805, no help. You're in it from Sereno Valley to the 94. South 163, very tough traffic from the 52 into downtown. South 15 Claremont Mesa crash is out of lanes, but from there, you're in and out of traffic to the 805. East 52 slow, especially through Kearney Mesa. And North 5 heavy, Carmel Valley into Solana Beach. 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
6: Live from NPR News in Culver City, California, I'm Dwayne Brown. The head of the Islamic Revolutionary Guard Corps is praising the late Supreme Leader as a martyr and calling for revenge. This comes months after he was killed in an attack by Israel and the U.S. NPR's Hadil El-Shaouchi reports the Iranian commander made a rare public appearance today to attend the late leader's funeral.
7: Brigadier General Ahmad Vahidi said the death of Ayatollah Ali Khamenei was the beginning of a, quote, new chapter of honor and perseverance in Iran. In a statement, he called Khamenei, who was killed at the start of the U.S.-Israeli war against Iran.
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1: Western part of the state forecasting near-record triple-digit temperatures. It warns heat-related illnesses increase significantly during extreme heat events. Stefania Vascones is executive director of Mutual Aid Partners, which works with unhoused residents in Grand Junction.
2: We're definitely worried about this weekend. Folks are scrambling to figure out where can they go during those hottest part of the day. Where can they access water?
1: A coalition of groups plans to distribute water, emergency food, and sunscreen. Doctors and public health officials urge people to stay hydrated. For NPR News, I'm John Daly.
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4: Live on KPBS, I'm Debbie Cruz. San Diego City Council approved a controversial new housing development. For this week's edition of Why It Matters, Voice of San Diego's Will Huntsbury explains how the city hopes to get more homes on the market.
5: San Diego leaders have faced a lot of pushback over the construction of new homes in recent years. Most of that has been about serious densification. People mad apartment complexes are going up next to their single-family homes. But that's not what happened with the Old Memory Lane project in Emerald Hills. This new development will add new single-family homes to what is already a single-family home neighborhood. 123 new homes will go on a 31-acre patch of land. Even still, a lot of people were mad about this project, and they've been fighting it aggressively for months. County Supervisor Monica Montgomery Stepp represents the area.
6: It will enhance the community of District 4 and provide an opportunity for first-time homebuyers throughout San Diego, which is very rare these days.
5: To encourage more home ownership, San Diego leaders want to get rid of or reduce minimum lot sizes. Housing advocates say that ending or just reducing minimum lot sizes can lead to more home ownership. If you reduce minimum lot sizes, it essentially makes it much easier to build townhomes, and the idea is that these would be for sale and much cheaper than San Diego's median home price. Mayor Todd Gloria promised to bring a minimum lot size proposal before the end of the year. I'm Will Huntsbury with Voice of San Diego, and that's why it matters.
4: San Diego County's Department of Animal Services released a new report this week that details areas for improvement at county-run shelters. Director Dr. Bree Sarvis sat down with KPBS to discuss the findings.
7: It's really important for us to be transparent and open about where are our weaknesses and to have a discussion not only with our leadership but with the public about the best ways to handle those things.
4: That story is coming up later in the hour. A heat advisory remains in effect through 8 this evening for the mountains. Some moisture this weekend will bring a slight chance of mountain thunderstorms and maybe even a few raindrops in parts of the inland valleys and coasts. Slightly cooler tomorrow for inland locations with highs in the mid-80s. For the coast, mostly cloudy with highs in the low to mid-70s. For the Imperial Valley, the extreme heat warning expires tonight, a high tomorrow of 108. 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
9: This is All Things Considered from NPR News. I'm Mary Louise Kelly.
10: And I'm Scott Detrow. Three passengers in the van that was involved in a fatal shooting by Immigration and Customs Enforcement agents in Houston are disputing the agency's account of the incident. Those men were detained by ICE during the encounter Tuesday and have remained in a detention facility just outside of Houston since. Houston Public Media's Bianca Seward has been covering the story this week and is joining us now. Hey, Bianca.
11: Hi.
10: We spoke earlier this week when a lot of details still hadn't come out. Now we've learned a lot more. So tell us who these passengers are and what they have said about what happened.
11: Yeah, the three men in the van who were traveling to work with the victim, Lorenzo Salgado Araujo, are now speaking out for the first time about their experience through their lawyer. First, ICE agents said Tuesday afternoon that during the encounter, Salgado Araujo had, quote, weaponized his vehicle and was attempting to run over an ICE agent when the agent fired his weapon. Hugo Valderas, the lawyer representing two

0: The detainees said at a press conference earlier today that when he spoke with his clients, they said there was never an ICE agent directly in front of their car. And they say that the shots from ICE came from the side of the car. Valderas also said that the men tell him they've been pressured by ICE officers at the detention center to sign self-deportation papers.
1: I can tell you that my clients will forever be physically and emotionally scarred by this killing. None of these families will ever be whole again.
0: These accounts will be critical in any investigation, since the Department of Homeland Security said in a statement that the agents were not wearing any body cameras during the encounter.
2: Video evidence has been so important in figuring out what actually happened with earlier ICE shootings. Do we know why these agents were not wearing body cameras?
0: DHS said in a statement that officers had not been issued body-worn cameras due to the, quote, back-to-back Democrat shutdowns. Democratic Congresswoman Sylvia Garcia, who represents the district where the shooting happened, said that she spoke with acting ICE Director David Venturella and was told there is no dash cam video of the incident either.
3: Then I reminded him that through the big ugly bill, they got billions and billions of dollars. In this last vote that we had, they got more money and they still have not put body cameras in everyone.
0: The agency has said that all field officers will have body cameras within the next 60 days. Garcia also told us that she was told Salgado Araujo was not the intended target of the operation. She says it was one of the other passengers in the van that had, quote, final removal orders. In a statement, DHS said ICE agents saw an individual resembling their target in the van when the officers initiated the encounter.
2: What are the next steps here?
0: For now, the Federal Bureau of Investigations is still the lead agency handling the inquiry, but their focus is of the potential assault on a federal law enforcement officer. Advocacy groups and the family of Salgado Araujo have asked for an independent investigation. Harris County District Attorney Sean Teer confirmed Thursday his office is gathering information and investigating, but says they've not been invited by the federal agencies to collaborate. And because so, they may not be privy to all the evidence the FBI or DHS collects.
4: When someone in our community loses their life at the hands of law enforcement, that is the ultimate breach of trust with our community. And if we aren't transparent, if the people don't believe that we are actively investigating and holding ourselves and law enforcement accountable, we will lose that trust so quickly.
0: He's asked the public to share any video or witness accounts with his office.
2: There had been calls for Houston's police department to investigate this. Houston's mayor, John Whitmire, said that won't happen. Is that still the case?
0: The Houston Police Department is still not conducting its own investigation. Mayor Whitmire just held a press conference, and he said he's supporting the DA's investigation. He says he's asked that the FBI begin sharing information. Houston Police Department Chief Noe Diaz also sent a letter to the FBI office here in Houston to offer assistance and support the investigation. Mm-hmm. Chief Diaz says they will meet with FBI Special Agent in Charge Jason Hudson on Tuesday to discuss a path forward.
2: Houston Public Media's Bianca Seward, thank you.
0: Thank you.
5: President Trump says while a ceasefire with Iran is over, he is still open to negotiations. This comes after days of intense airstrikes between the two sides. The stakes for reaching a peace deal are high. President Trump wants the Strait of Hormuz open. That's to help bring down oil prices ahead of the midterm elections. But Iran could also stand to rake in billions of dollars if an agreement can be reached. NPR International Affairs correspondent Jackie Northam joins us. Hey there.
6: Hi, Mary Louise.
5: So to take stock of where we are, there was this agreement that was signed 3 weeks back. President Trump wanted the Strait of Hormuz open. He thought he got what he wanted. What did Iran get out of that deal?
6: It got a lot of sweeteners from the U.S., which would have equated into a windfall of money. And, you know, that included the potential unlocking of tens of billions of dollars of Iran's own money that's been frozen in foreign banks. And this is from oil sales it had made before Trump pulled out of the Obama nuclear deal in 2018. The exact amount isn't known, but I spoke with Suzanne Maloney, and she's an Iran specialist at the Brookings Institution. And she says getting that money could be a lifeline for Iran's battered economy if the regime held up its end of the agreement with the U.S. Here she is.
7: There really is quite a sizable amount of funding Iran has not had access to that would be potentially provided if, in fact, we see the reciprocal steps that the Iranians are responsible for making good on their commitment to reopen the Strait of Hormuz.
6: Now, the agreement also proposed that a $300 billion investment fund be set up for reconstruction. And Trump suggested Iran's Gulf neighbors, you know, such as Saudi Arabia and the UAE, could make up the core of that fund. But, you know, this fund was in its very, very early stages.
5: Well, and am I right in recalling, Jackie, that the other sweetener, the other big incentive the U.S. had offered was waiving all sanctions on Iran's oil? That must have been huge for Iran.
6: Oh, yes. It was important to Iran and potentially worth a huge amount of money. You know, oil is a key driver of Iran's economy, and there have been sanctions on the sector since Trump pulled out of the nuclear deal in his first term. Iran has still been able to sell to China, but it's been at rock bottom prices, and it's had to move the crude using a shadow fleet, you know, these old oil tankers. I asked Gregory Brew what lifting the sanctions did for Iran, and he's a senior analyst at the Eurasia Group, and he focuses on both oil and Iran. And he said initially countries were skittish of buying Iranian oil, despite the waivers, because they didn't know how solid the agreement was. But he said over the long term, the potential value of the sanctions waiver was huge.
8: With the waiver, Iran could have done direct deals with countries, could have done those deals in dollars, which would have been of great value to the Iranian economy. And it also would have reduced Iran's dependence on China.
6: And Mary Louise, Bruce said Iran stood to make between $8 and $9 billion during the two-month agreement.
5: I'm hearing a lot of would have, could have, like past tense stuff. So let me bring us up to this week when we saw the U.S. slapping sanctions back on Iran's oil. Why?
6: Well, the U.S. pulled back on those waivers after Iran attacked three tankers in the Strait of Hormuz, and the vessels had been trying to transit the strait using a route that hugs Oman's coastline rather than Iran's coastline. Now, Tehran says it dictates what happens in the strait and so launched these strikes on the vessels to send a message. But the U.S. says, no, Iran does not control the Strait of Hormuz, and so revoked the waivers and launched airstrikes on Iran. The regime was furious because those waivers would have put much-needed money in its coffers. And that's really what sparked this latest round of fighting.
5: That's NPR's Jackie Northam. Thank you.
6: Thank you.

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1: This is All Things Considered on KPBS in San Diego. I'm Debbie Cruz. San Diego County's Department of Animal Services released a new report this week from an outside animal welfare consulting firm. KPBS reporter Elena Alfaro sat down with Department Director Dr. Bree Sarvis at the Bonita Animal Shelter to discuss the report's findings.
2: The consultant, Team Shelter USA, took a broad look at the Department of Animal Services. Their report assessed how county shelters handle staffing, medical care, population management, euthanasia, and kennel cleaning. Dr. Bree Sarvis requested the review last fall. She was named director of the department in April and previously served as the county's chief veterinarian.
3: We requested the assessment because we wanted to get an accurate picture of where the shelter is currently, what the highest priority needs are, and in order to best focus our efforts to improve everything.
2: The report highlights a number of successes at the department, including improved leadership and a declining dog euthanasia rate. But it also points out problems, including overburdened staff and unclear guidelines around shelter policies. Sarvis acknowledged county shelters have their share of challenges, especially during the summer.
3: June through August are usually the busiest time of year, and a lot of times our staff's efforts are really just focusing on making it through each day, making sure that every animal is cleaned and fed. And they have trouble kind of like taking a step back and looking at the big picture, and certainly have trouble with any big protocol changes. But I hope to get at least some of the recommendations that we haven't already started on going in the next several weeks.
2: Over the past year, KPBS published a series of investigative stories that detailed some of the long-standing issues at county-run animal shelters. For example, the investigation revealed the department's dog euthanasia rate spiked coming out of the pandemic. Sarvis said the shelters are continuing to improve their workflow around documenting dogs' behaviors and making euthanasia decisions.
3: It's very important that we get very thorough notes about what's going on with the animal. So we're working to ensure that both our staff and our volunteers are giving us a lot of input about an animal's behavior, and that we're using objective language. So that means you're not saying, oh, he looks angry or he looks friendly, but you're actually describing what the body language of the animal looks like so that we can make better decisions.
2: Those changes are showing results. The dog euthanasia rate dropped by about half since 2024, according to recent county data. KPBS's reporting also uncovered how the department buried an audit several years ago that pointed out issues at its shelters, some of the same problems raised in the new report. Sarvis acknowledged that past audit.
3: We do see similar issues to some of the previous reports, and I think that it just shows that it's really important for us to be transparent and open about where are our weaknesses, and to have a discussion not only with our leadership but with the public about the best ways to handle those things.
2: Sarvis says the dated Bonita shelter has made it difficult to implement certain changes. For example, kennels are still being hosed down with dogs inside, a clear violation of shelter industry standards. The county is building a new shelter in Santee to replace the Bonita facility. The department believes the facility will provide an opportunity to address outstanding problems. In the meantime, Sarvis says the department is focusing on supporting staff and building trust with the community.
3: It is an issue that all shelters struggle with, no matter how many resources they have. But I do think that committing to being as transparent as possible about our processes, ensuring that for every situation, for every animal that might have a, you know, positive outcome, that we're reaching out for all of the options for that animal.
2: Completion of the Santee shelter has already been delayed several times. A county spokesperson said the shelter is expected to open this October. Elaine Alfaro, KPBS News.
1: A heat advisory remains in effect through 8 this evening for the mountains of San Diego County. Some moisture this weekend will bring a slight chance of mountain thunderstorms and maybe even a few raindrops into parts of the inland valleys and coasts. Slightly cooler tomorrow for inland locations with highs in the mid-80s. For the coast, expect mostly cloudy skies tomorrow with highs in the low to mid-70s. For the Imperial Valley, the extreme heat warning expires tonight, but still not seeing a lot of relief from the heat. Daytime highs tomorrow are expected to climb to about 108. Seeing a few problems on the roadways, let's get another look at your drive home.
4: Our South Bay Freeway is heavy and recovering from earlier crashes. South 5 from the split to Imperial Avenue, that crash on the shoulder. South 805, Sereno Valley to the 94. South 15 feeling that it's heavy 163 to the 805. And South 163 slow, Kearney Mesa into downtown. East 56, Carmel Valley crashes out of the way. Little leftover slowing there. North 15 a bit heavy through Rancho Bernardo. 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
0: It's All Things Considered from NPR News. I'm Scott Detrow.
5: And I'm Mary Louise Kelly. One of my favorite things to do when I am packing for a vacation is to read fiction set in the place where I'm going. I start hearing the voices in my head, the accent, the dialect. I start tracking where the characters go, and then I pull up a city map and start learning the geography of my destination. And then it is so fun when I finally arrive in real life and I get to wander around and think, oh, that's the square where they had the chase scene. Or, oh, that's the cafe where she finally confronted him. Well, in a few weeks, I am headed with high school friends to Dublin. And so I have been tearing through Tana French novels. Tana French is queen of Irish crime fiction, including the Dublin Murder Squad series. She's on the line from Dublin. Hi there.
6: Hello, Mary Louise. Thank you so much for having me.
5: So I thought I had gobbled up your entire Dublin Murder Squad series. And then I checked and realized that I'd never picked up the second. The second is titled The Likeness. It came out in 2008. I'm delighted to report I have rectified the submission. It totally holds up. I tore through it last week.
6: I'm delighted. Thank you so much.
5: And I mention it because of the way that you play with the setting. Just a little bit of backdrop. Several of the characters in The Likeness are students, PhD students at Trinity College, which, as you know well, is Ireland's oldest university, the alma mater of Oscar Wilde and Samuel Beckett and this whole long list. It prompts me to ask, how much detail is the right amount of detail to bring a place to life for your readers?
6: Ooh, that's hard, because when I love a place, as you know, my readers have probably noticed, I can talk about it for a really long time. I love places, especially places with atmosphere, places with history, and they do have that feeling for me that they have somewhere, if you could just catch it, all that recorded memory of all the people who have walked through and had experiences there and built their lives in these places.
5: A lot of the action in The Likeness takes place at Whitethorn House, this gorgeous stately manor house in the suburbs of Dublin, which has been in the hands of the same family for generations. You tie that to Ireland's history. You wrote, "This country's passion for property is built into the blood. Centuries are being turned out on the roadside at a landlord's whim. Helpless, teach your bones that everything in life hangs on owning your home." That's a theme that runs through quite a few of these books. Say more.
6: Oh, yeah. I think, well, part of that is just personal background, because I grew up with my family moving continent every few years because of my dad's job. So I craved a home that was my own and nobody could take it away. And that resonated really well when I landed in Ireland, because there is the history of centuries of British colonization, where one of the ways that they imposed their will so strongly on Ireland was by taking property away, taking homes away from the native Irish. And once you're a renter, you're temporary. Once you're a tenant, you can be turned off the land. And so that idea of owning your own land, owning your own home, is so huge. It looms so huge in the Irish psyche. You never feel safe unless your home is yours.
5: Huh. What other things do you think about when you're trying to root your fiction in a particular place, which I want to note, people may be detecting from your accent, which is a little transatlantic, that you were you were born in the U.S., right? When did you move to Ireland?
6: Oh, man, I'm a mix, right? My dad is American with a lot of Irish thrown in there and Scottish. My mom is half Russian, half Italian, but grew up, was born and grew up in Ethiopia. And we moved continent again regularly when I was a kid. So we left the US when I was 2 and then came back. And then I lived there till I was 7. And I wound up in Ireland at 17. And so I've been there since.
5: This is fascinating because the way you write dialogue, like trying to capture the slang and the particular cadence of speech of a place that you weren't born and raised in. How do you do it?
6: Well, I think in some ways that helps, because if you are kind of used to moving country a lot, you have to be very aware of every little nuance of cultural interaction, because otherwise you're going to mess up and you're going to like not be able to make connections in this new place. So being constantly a little bit of an outsider makes you pick up on the nuances of dialect and of interaction and of, you know, how long do you pause before you talk to somebody? How fast do you talk? How close do you stand? How sharp-edged is the humor? You have to be really, really tuned into that stuff, because otherwise you're going to run yourself into trouble.
5: One thing that has not changed across the many years you've now been writing novels is that many of your most memorable scenes take place in a pub.
6: Yeah, okay, see, I have been assimilated.
5: Is that because people have a few drinks and their tongues are loosened, secrets slip out, which is useful if you're writing a whodunit mystery?
6: Not so much. It's more that it's so much the heart of Irish socializing, partly because we don't tend to have really big houses, right? And so inviting over dozens of friends to hang out, it isn't really a thing. The pub is the heart of a lot of communities. And so that's where dynamics within friend groups and within the larger community become clear. Not always explicitly, but where you start to be able to observe, hang on, this person never sits in the same table as this person. And this person gets louder whenever this one tries to talk. And this one is, you know, eyeing this one across the pub. It's where dynamics really spring to life. And so it's a really fun place to set scenes because you can show so much.
5: Any recommendations from you for those of us looking for great summer Irish fiction?
6: Ooh, okay. So if you're going to Dublin, you need The Commitments by Roddy Doyle.
5: Yes.
6: Because the rhythms of Dublin speech, nobody catches them quite like Roddy Doyle. So you need The Commitments just to get your ear ringing in Dublin rhythms. If you're going around Ireland a bit, I would always recommend Donal Ryan, The Spinning Heart, which is a beautiful, beautiful book. It's set during the crash, the fall of the Celtic Tiger, and it's down the country, and it's a bunch of different voices of people living in a small community that's been kind of smashed. And Liz Nugent as well, Unraveling Oliver. I like books with a lot of different voices, and this is, it's a mystery, but not in the classic sense, in that you kind of find out right at the beginning what happened. But then as you go through all these different angles, you start to realize that the story is not ever as simple or as straightforward as it initially looks on the surface. And again, it's set in Dublin, so you get a lot of Dublin voices, Dublin places, Dublin atmosphere. So that's another good one.
5: Tana French, speaking with us from Dublin about the joys of writing and reading fiction set in Ireland. Her latest is The Keeper. Tana French, thank you and happy summer.
6: Thank you so much, and I really hope you enjoy Dublin.
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7: 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After her fiancé sleeps with his celebrity crush, Gail Daughtry journeys to Hollywood to try and sleep with her celebrity pass, John Hamm. 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
4: Sound 15 hit with a crash at Claremont Mesa that cleared out, but right behind it near the 52, a new crash. It's on the shoulder, but slow from the 163 into Mission Valley. South 805 heavy, Sereno Valley to the 15, and South 163, tough traffic from the 15 into downtown. Southbound 5 hit with several accidents, the latest at La Jolla Village. That's clearing out of lanes, but it's slow La Jolla into downtown. North 5 heavy, Del Mar to Solana Beach. 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
13: Live from NPR News in Washington, I'm Janine Herbst. President Trump says he won't sign bipartisan legislation designed to lower housing costs. NPR's Franco Ordonez reports Trump's withholding his signature to protest the Senate's failure to pass his sweeping elections bill.
14: President Trump has pushed Republican leaders to press harder to pass his election overhaul, the Save America Act, but the controversial bill doesn't have the votes to pass. The president made his announcement on the housing bill online and expressed his frustration in an angry post, calling Republicans dumb for allowing what he described as a horrible calamity to happen to the party. The move is likely to increase friction between Trump and Republican lawmakers who have been clamoring for any legislative accomplishment to be able to take back to voters ahead of the midterms. But the bill is still likely to become law automatically over the weekend, unless Trump vetoes it. Franco Ordonez, NPR News, the White House.
13: Thousands of Haitian and Syrian immigrants with temporary protected status are losing their U.S. work permits. This after the Supreme Court last month ruled the Trump administration can terminate the designations. From member station WYSO, Catherine Mobley has more.
15: An estimated 15,000 Haitian immigrants live in Springfield, Ohio. Those who came into the U.S. under TPS no longer have that protection. This also means they no longer have a valid work permit and driver's license connected with that TPS. Rose Thalmer Joseph is with the Springfield Haitian Support Center. She says people are anxious.
16: They're asking what they are going to do, or they will be able to feed their family if they don't have any work permit. We don't have the answer.
15: Meanwhile, the Department of Homeland Security is offering $2,600 and a free flight home to those willing to self-deport. They can access it on the CBP Home Mobile app. For NPR News, I'm Catherine Mobley.
13: European Union officials are demanding Meta make changes to the so-called addictive design of Facebook and Instagram. NPR's Bobby Allen reports the regulators say features of the social media apps violate EU law.
17: European officials are focusing on things like infinite scroll, autoplay, push notifications, and how the algorithm works on the social media apps. After a two-year probe, EU investigators say those features are designed to hook users, and they have to be scrapped or drastically changed or risk hefty fines. EU law allows for penalties of up to 6% of a tech company's global revenue. Meta intends to fight the changes, saying in a statement that the EU is not considering the steps Meta has taken to protect teens. In its findings, EU regulators wrote that features like autoplay autoplay and hyper-personalized recommendations, quote, fuel the user's urge to keep scrolling and shift the brain into autopilot mode. Bobby Allen, NPR News.
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1: Live on KPBS in San Diego, I'm Tepi Cruz. A new report finds California's 2011 prison realignment largely accomplished its goal of reducing overcrowding. But nonpartisan researchers say it's still unclear whether shifting responsibility from many lower-level offenders to counties has improved rehabilitation and other long-term outcomes. Cap Radio's Gerardo Zavala.
19: The Legislative Analyst Office's report says realignment helped ease overcrowding in California prisons without increasing violent crime. But Brandon Martin with the Public Policy Institute of California says there's still limited data on how local rehabilitation programs have performed.
20: It's really still, unfortunately, a black box, at least from a statewide perspective of like what's working and what's not across the counties.
19: That's because researchers can track whether someone reoffends, but statewide data doesn't show which programs or treatment they received at the local level. Karen Pink leads the California Probation Officers of California and says lawmakers should continue giving counties the flexibility to implement criminal justice programs based on local needs.
21: If there's anything that policymakers could really do, it is to kind of support that collaborative philosophy going forward to try to accomplish the goals that I think folks want to see the justice system evolve to.
19: Pink says counties continue working on expanding treatment, housing, and other services aimed at rehabilitation, but notes that some counties have more resources than others. In Sacramento, I'm Gerardo Zavala.
1: Jian Rio Sandy started Local Brown Baby online more than 9 years ago. Now she's opening its first brick-and-mortar location in Barrio Logan. 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
1: Local Brown Baby's grand opening is tomorrow at noon in Barrio Logan. This is KPBS.
5: This is All Things Considered from NPR News. I'm Mary Louise Kelly.
0: And I'm Scott Detrow. On Wednesday, Democrat Graham Platner ended his scandal-plagued run for a Senate seat in Maine. He released a video Wednesday night that made it clear he is leaving, but he says he is not done fighting.
23: I know that some will think it's an admission of guilt, and it most certainly is not. We're not doing it because of the allegations. We're doing it because of the structures that are being taken away from us by those in power.
0: Scandals have, of course, always been a big part of politics, but the way politicians handle them has shifted. NPR senior national political correspondent Mara Liasson and congressional correspondent Barbara Sprunt are here to discuss how and why the political scandal has changed. Hi to both of you.
24: Hi there.
25: Hi.
0: So let's start with the news of this week. Platner dropped out after a rape allegation was made public, but he had been surrounded by other scandals basically since the beginning of his campaign. So why exit now?
25: Well, I mean, the big reason is because basically all of his allies abandoned him, and the campaign arm of the Senate Democrats said they wouldn't put any more money into the race if he stayed on the ballot. But zooming out, I think the question, in light of his other controversies, and like you said, there have been many, is why didn't he drop out earlier? And the answer is that times have changed. The scandals that would have sent candidates packing in the past just don't have the same punch that they used to.
24: That's true, although despite that very Trumpian statement that Platner, you just heard Platner make, where it was the power structures, not his own behavior, the Platner case proves that not all scandals are created equal. A rape allegation is clearly still beyond the pale, at least in the modern post-Clinton Democratic Party.
0: Let's talk a little bit more about the substance of what Platner was saying there. We heard him saying he was dropping out not because of the allegations, but because of a system that he framed as built against him and his movement. What was going on there?
25: Yeah, Scott, this is literally a, you know, textbook example of how politicians respond to scandals in this era. Brandon Rottinghouse, he's a professor at the University of Houston. He studies political scandals. This is what he has to say.
26: Politicians want to use scandals as
2: a badge of honor to say that they've been in the fight. And the reason that they've been caught in the scandal is that they've been fighting for the people, for their base. They just pivot to the base and use that as a really big shield.
25: And that's exactly what you see in the sort of like long-winded, fairly self-indulgent video announcing his exit from the race. You know, Plattner wasn't showing contrition. He was making this about these shadowy forces stopping ordinary people from winning in politics, creating this us versus them framework that I think far transcends his own campaign.
0: Plattner wasn't the only scandal that had news developments this week, Mara. He dropped out the same day a judge ordered President Trump to pay E. Jean Carroll $5.8 million. After a jury found he sexually abused and defamed her. I know that a lot of this happened a while back, but still, a development like that kind of just flew under the radar. Does that get to the question we've been thinking about in different ways for a decade now? Does Trump just go through these storylines in a different way?
24: I think he is different in degree, if not in kind. He's the candidate who famously said he could stand on Fifth Avenue and shoot someone and he wouldn't lose any voters. He also bragged about grabbing women by the genitals, and he certainly survived that. But it's also true that Republican voters are more tolerant of scandals involving personal behavior, and that could be because of Trump. But they also seem to forgive RFK Jr. and Pete Hegseth and Ken Paxton. And even though there are exceptions to this, there are Republicans who lose end their careers because of scandal, it seems like Republican voters are more tolerant than Democrats are. Yes, Bill Clinton gutted his way through a giant scandal, but for the most part, Democrats seem to have a tighter red line on this than Republicans do.
25: What's been interesting to that point, I think, Mara, is like, you know, there used to be sort of this idea in Democratic politics, and this is, I've talked to Democratic staffers and former members and strategists about this, like that there were these sort of like moral absolutism lines that they didn't want to cross. And what's interesting, I think, is that in just a short period of time, in the past decade or so, there has been a shift away from that towards this idea that Mara is talking about, which is what is the ultimate goal of politics? It's to win. And so Plattner is a great example of this coming to a head and Democrats standing by him much longer than they would have in the past, given his controversies, until they could not any longer.
0: I'm curious, what did Trump say about Plattner?
24: It's amazing that he had anything to say about Plattner. But what he said, he sounded very sympathetic on Plattner when he was asked a question about him on Air Force One this week. Let's listen to the tape.
3: It's really a question of whether or not you believe the woman. A lot of people say big falsehoods. He's in a bind.
24: So that's Trump saying it's a question of whether or not you believe the woman. Some people say big falsehoods. He sounded very sympathetic to Plattner. And what's interesting about that, instead of stepping aside and letting your opponents kind of damage themselves, he saw the Plattner scandal in very personal terms. You know, maybe the woman should not be believed.
0: Both of you have mentioned the idea, and I think news events this week bore out the idea, that there are still red lines somewhere here. What do we think they look like?
25: Yeah, I think there's this distinction, you know, like the public and the parties are much more willing to overlook personal misbehavior, like infidelity, embarrassing things that the candidates may have done in the past. But criminal allegations of sexual assault, of rape, are shaping up to be this kind of red line. I mean, and we've seen that bear out over the course of this year alone. Congressman Eric Swalwell, a Democrat, Tony Gonzalez, a Republican, they both resigned earlier this year after sexual misconduct allegations.
24: Yeah, and it just makes voters more cynical about politics and politicians, and they already were pretty cynical to begin with.
0: A lot of this comes back to hyperpartisanship, which has been the story of the decade. But what other factors do you think are at play?
25: I think part of this is this fragmented media landscape that we're in. You know, people get the news and the perspective that they like, quite possibly at the expense of nothing else. The news comes really hard and fast. Scandals blow over much quicker than they used to. And I think that there are probably a good number of folks who, you know, stepped away from public service or resigned after embarrassing details about their personal life, who are now thinking like, man, if this happened today, I probably could have written it out.
0: That is NPR congressional correspondent Barbara Sprunt, as well as senior national political correspondent Mara Liasson. Thanks to you both.
25: Thank you.
24: You're welcome.

0: Okay, to Utah, where dramatic evidence in the killing of conservative activist Charlie Kirk has been presented in court. A week-long hearing wrapped up today. Charlie Kirk, you may recall, was shot while speaking at an event at Utah Valley University last September. Accused killer Tyler Robinson faces charges that could result in the death penalty. Sean Higgins with member station KUER joins us now from Salt Lake City. Hey, Sean.
1: Hi, Mary Louise.
0: So the hearing this week has been an evidentiary hearing, meaning the only thing prosecutors were trying to prove was they have enough evidence to take Robinson to a full trial somewhere in the future.
1: That's correct. They weren't necessarily trying to prove guilt this week. And it's important to say that Robinson has not entered a plea to the seven charges against him. Prosecutors presented over 30 exhibits into evidence over the last 5 days. That includes surveillance video from before, during, and after the shooting, forensic evidence showing Robinson's DNA on the rifle that was allegedly used to kill Kirk was also introduced, and probably the most damning of all, Mary Louise, text messages and statements from Robinson and his roommate and romantic partner.
0: And what was in those messages? Like, why are they so important?
1: So these were text messages between Robinson and Lance Twiggs, and they were sent in the hours after Kirk was shot. That was on September 10th. Prosecutors say they contain what amounts to a confession, and portions of those texts were read aloud in court by State Bureau of Investigation agent Brian Davis.
2: And then Lance replies, "You weren't the one who did it, right?" And Tyler says, "I am. I'm sorry."
0: And there were statements from Robinson's romantic partner, statements like what?
1: So these statements were from a video interview the prosecution conducted with Twiggs that was played in part in the courtroom. In the video, Twiggs detailed things like the nature of their relationship, Robinson's demeanor on the morning after of the shooting. And in the video, Twiggs said Robinson expressed regret the day Robinson turned himself into police, which was the next day.
0: So Tyler Robinson's defense attorneys were obviously sitting there listening and watching all this. How did they respond to what the prosecutors were presenting?
1: The defense has really been fighting the release of evidence at each step in this process. Their central argument is that if this evidence is made public at this stage of the process, it could influence a future jury before a trial would even start. And defense attorney Richard Novak repeatedly made that case this week.
3: With all due respect to the Kirk family, and with all due respect to the media, and with all due respect to the public, the number one concern in this proceeding is Mr. Robinson's right to a fair trial.
1: And it's important to say that District Judge Tony Graff has really tried to strike a delicate balance with what can and can't be shown in court because of that argument.
0: I imagine it must have felt so fraught in the courtroom this week. Just describe it.
1: It was really remarkable. Both the Kirk and Robinson families have been in the same room together for the first time. They were sitting on opposite sides of the courtroom. That includes Charlie Kirk's widow, Erica Kirk. Donald Trump Jr. also attended. Utah Senator Mike Lee was also there for part of the proceedings.
0: And Sean, when are we likely to find out whether this will indeed go to trial or not?
1: Yeah, so Judge Graff did not make a decision today. The next hearing is scheduled for September 1st, where the judge is expected to decide whether or not this does go to trial. The defense essentially successfully argued for a written briefing on the hearing after it ended.
0: That is KUER's Sean Higgins reporting from Salt Lake City. Thank you.
1: You're welcome.

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4: Live on KPBS, I'm Debbie Cruz. County health officials are working with California State University San Marcos to notify students and staff who may have been exposed to multidrug-resistant tuberculosis. The exposure happened between December 15, 2025 and May 14, 2026 on the CSU San Marcos main campus on South Twin Oaks Valley Road. The county says multidrug-resistant TB is less common, with 3 cases in 2024 in San Diego County, 2 in 2025. Some moisture this weekend will bring a slight chance of mountain thunderstorms and maybe even a few raindrops in parts of the inland valleys and coasts. In the mid-80s inland tomorrow, for the coast, mid-70s. Now traffic.
5: I'm Jay Olin with a check on traffic. Southbound side of the 5, things are jammed up coming away from Las Pulgas over to the 78, and then more delays up ahead coming away from Genesee all the way over to the 163. Southbound side of the 805 is going to be a tough ride as well, from Miramar Road on over to the 94. Eastbound side of the 52, that's going to be a heavy ride from just beyond Convoy Street on over to the 15. And things are slow up ahead as you're approaching Mast Boulevard. 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
7: And I'm Mary Louise Kelly. Patriotic art is taking center stage this year as the United States celebrates its 250th. This month, we're looking at the effect of Trump administration policies on arts and culture. NPR's Chloe Veltman reports on how some artists are adapting to new patriotic priorities.
8: It's been 6 years since President Trump first announced his plan to build a sculpture park featuring 250 life-size statues of notable American figures.
9: And we will teach our children to know that they live in a land of legends.
8: Concrete plans for the National Garden of American Heroes are still in the works. Nevertheless, the National Endowment for the Arts has handed out some 50 grants to cultural groups around the country to help celebrate some of the heroes slated for inclusion, such as the 40th President of the United States.
10: God bless you, and God bless the United States of America.
8: At the Ronald Reagan Presidential Library and Museum, 40 miles northwest of downtown Los Angeles, the voice of the actor-turned-politician floats above music from his Hollywood career in a new orchestral and video work highlighting episodes from his colorful life.
11: Mr. Gorbachev, tear down this wall.
8: A regional group, the New West Symphony, created the Ronald Reagan Overture with the help of a $25,000 Garden of American Heroes grant from the NEA. Michael Christie is New West's music director.
12: Stirring patriotism on America's birthday. Like, that is a solid message. I'm proud of it.
8: Christie and the musicians perform against the backdrop of an enormous American flag. Reagan's Air Force One plane hangs above the audience. Audience member Teresa Brunasso is deeply moved.
13: It reaches out to your heart, it touches you inside and out, and it makes you so proud to be an American.
8: The NEA funds far more than patriotic programming, but this being the 250th anniversary year, there's a particular emphasis on national pride. In 2025, the Trump administration rescinded about $21 million in NEA grants, according to advocacy nonprofit Americans for the Arts. The money was pulled from projects around the country that did not meet the administration's funding objectives. For example, if they were too focused on diversity and inclusion, the administration said it was prioritizing grants for more patriotic works, like military band performances. In a statement, the NEA said the anniversary is an opportunity to celebrate our nation's rich artistic heritage and cultural legacy through many artistic disciplines and perspectives. The unexpected loss of funding devastated arts groups around the country, but some leaned into the spirit of American patriotism. Take the Chicago-based Mexican folk music group Sones de Mexico Ensemble. Last year, the NEA abruptly rescinded their grant to create concerts and education programs around a popular type of Mexican ballad known as a corrido. So when the group's co-founder, Juan Diaz, heard about the NEA's Garden of American Heroes grants, he decided to look down the list of heroes.
13: And I picked 8 people in U.S. history that I felt I could write a corrido about.
8: He repitched the project to the NEA, this time using Trump administration-approved subjects like aviator Amelia Earhart and baseball star Roberto Clemente. The grant came through.

0: Like other corridos, Diez's American Heroes ballads are celebratory, but they also don't shy away from darker details. For example, the racism Clemente faced as a high-profile Puerto Rican in the United States. Siempre apoyo gente y causas que otros
1: no quisieron ver. I don't feel like we're compromising our goals or mission by playing with the rules. We are able to give our perspective on the lives of these American heroes.
2: There are two forms of patriotism. One is my country right or wrong, that America is the greatest place on the face of the earth.
0: This is David Lubin. The retired Wake Forest University professor has written books about American art, politics, and cultural propaganda.
2: And then the patriotic emotions of we can do better. And it's our mission in life to keep hewing to the ideals of the origins of the country.
0: Lubin says patriotic art is a useful tool for governments because it can unite people around policies and ideologies. But he says when a country is as politically divided as ours is today, patriotic art often only ends up reinforcing rifts.
2: It feeds into thought patterns that are already prevalent among half the population.
0: It's intermission at the Reagan Presidential Library and Museum. Reagan Foundation spokesperson Melissa Giller says the 40th president believed patriotism could coexist with a wide range of perspectives.
3: He really believed in bipartisanship, always believed in reaching across the aisle.
0: Giller says the Reagan Foundation is trying to spread the late president's worldview.
3: We've created a new center called the Center on Civility and Democracy. In fact, we're giving away free civility handbooks when people were checking in.
0: The Civility Handbook is published by the foundation and aims to help Americans engage in respectful dialogue in everyday situations. People thumb through the small paperback with its stars and stripes cover during intermission and slip it into their purses and pockets as they head back out into the night. Chloe Veltman, NPR News, Simi Valley, California.
4: For months, the top of the pop chart has been dominated by the same group of songs. But Stephen Thompson of NPR Music says there are still new tracks waiting to blow up just under that top 10.
5: On the Hot 100 singles chart, the country singer Ella Langley has basically set up permanent residence at number one. Her song Choosin' Texas is the year's biggest hit. He's choosing Texas, I can tell. Choosin' Texas has led the singles chart for 12 non-consecutive weeks. But if you look just outside the top 10, you'll find a few songs that suggest the arrival of rising stars with room to grow. Let's start at number 13 with a song called Boston. It's by the country pop singer Stella Lefty. On a train back to Boston and we're jumping the gun and I'm telling you, baby, this is the part I'd run, but I like it when you're not. Boston is simple enough, and if it sounds familiar, it might be because it has a melody lifted from Noah Kahan's Stick Season, which made it to the top 10 in 2024. Noah Kahan even gets a songwriting credit. But the song is also a bright, summery mood lifter. And as Ella Langley has shown, word-of-mouth country hits have a way of sticking around. At number 19, the rapper Young Miami has the highest charting hit of her career with her viral hit, Spend That. Finally, a few spots lower, the singer, songwriter, and TikTok phenomenon Malcolm Todd hits the highest chart position of his career with Earrings. There's still plenty of Tanya's summer for Stella Lefty, Young Miami, Malcolm Todd, and others to crash the top 10. They might as well dream big. Choosin' Texas can't stay at number one forever. Stephen Thompson, NPR Music.

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5: I'm Jay Olin with a check on traffic. Southbound 5, still a heavy ride getting through Camp Pendleton from Las Pulgas to the 78. Then things bunch up again up ahead from the 52 to just before the 163. Southbound 163 is going to be busy coming away from Balboa to the 5, while the South 805 slows down just before Governor on over to the 15. 15 freeway is going to slow on the southbound side coming away from just before the 52 on over to the 805, and then a clear right up ahead getting on out to the 5. 125 south is slow right there at the 8. KPBS traffic is supported by Unbound, helping children and families in need. 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
6: Live from NPR News in Culver City, California, I'm Dwayne Brown. The governor of Michigan is facing growing pressure to pull her National Guard troops out of Washington, D.C., now that 4th of July celebrations have finished. This comes amid concerns they were being used as part of President Trump's anti-crime task force. NPR's Kat Lonsdorf has the story.
7: All 13 members of D.C. City Council signed a letter asking for Whitmer to withdraw her troops. A coalition of more than two dozen civil society groups sent a similar letter earlier this week. Michigan is one of several Democratic-led states to recently send National Guard troops to D.C. under strict orders to only participate in America 250 proceedings. But local D.C. residents and activists have documented Guard from those states participating in presence patrols in neighborhoods far from the celebrations, something the thousands of troops under President Trump's ongoing task force have been doing for months. Whitmer has previously said she would pull her troops if used in such a way. Kat Lonsdorf, NPR News, Washington.
6: Apple is suing the artificial intelligence company OpenAI and a top executive alleging they stole trade secrets. Here's NPR's John Ruwitch.
8: Apple is accusing two former employees who went to work for OpenAI of stealing confidential information.
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1: BS signed Debbie Cruz. A new report found that unhoused seniors are staying homeless longer, but street outreach has been the most successful way to get people housed. KPBS Penner Fellow Emmy Burris has the story.
2: Overall, more people experiencing homelessness in San Diego are finding housing, but the average time that seniors are staying homeless is more than 230 days. That's what came out of a recent report that looked at trends in homelessness over a three-year period. It was compiled by the Regional Task Force on Homelessness, and Tamara Kohler heads up the group.
3: We will direct and dedicate more funding to solutions for seniors, shallow subsidies, diversion, really working on bringing on more types of units that meet their needs, really looking for those deeply affordable units.
2: It also found that street outreach was more successful in helping people find housing. Jana Lee works for PATH, which does the street outreach work.
4: There's value in individuals meeting people exactly where they're at, whether it be in the riverbed, in a canyon, on the side of the freeway.
2: Emmy Burris, KPBS News.
1: The California Coastal Commission yesterday unanimously approved a request by the city of Carlsbad to enact stricter zoning laws around McClellan-Pelamar Airport. KPBS North County reporter Alexander Nguyen looks into what this means for the airport.
5: This all came about because nearby residents complained about the increase in commercial flights and the amount of noise. So Carlsbad updated its general land and zoning ordinance 2 years ago to redefine airport use. The goal is to make the reviews tougher for airport expansion. But the Coastal Commission says just because it approved this does not mean it affects any activities currently underway at the airport. Carl Schwing is the director for the commission's San Diego district.
6: The implementation plan amendment does not authorize any physical development or alter airport operations. The commission's action on the amendment does not express any opinion regarding current or future airport operations, uses, or expansion.
5: The changes affect the properties surrounding Palomar Airport should the county decide to expand it in the future. The airport itself is not within the Coastal Commission's jurisdiction. Alexander Nguyen, KPBS News.
1: A heat advisory will be in effect until 8 this evening for the mountains. Moisture this weekend will bring a slight chance of mountain thunderstorms and maybe even a few raindrops for parts of the inland valleys and coasts. This is KPBS.
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8: It's All Things Considered from NPR News. I'm Mary Louise Kelly.
9: And I'm Scott Detrow. The Centers for Disease Control and Prevention say multiple states have reported an increase in cases of cyclosporiasis. This is an intestinal illness caused by a microscopic parasite known as cyclospora. It can cause very severe, very unfortunate symptoms that no one wants, like major diarrhea. There are now cases reported in 31 states, and dozens of people have been hospitalized. The source of the outbreak is not yet known. NPR's Allison Aubrey joins us now to discuss the latest. Allison, can you bring us up to speed?
10: Yeah, hi there, Scott. So the outbreak seems to be hitting Ohio and Michigan the hardest. It's not uncommon to see cases of cyclospora in the summer, but Michigan typically identifies only about, say, 50 cases a year. As of now, the state has more than 1,500 cases. Around the country, the CDC says case counts are likely higher than the current data show, and they're still confirming more cases. There have been no deaths. This is typically not a fatal disease, but 86 people have been hospitalized. Now, people can become infected by consuming food or water that contains the parasite, and the CDC is actively investigating to try to identify the source. Prior outbreaks have been linked to fresh produce, including raspberries, leafy greens, herbs, but determining a likely source could take weeks or even longer.
9: 86 people you mentioned have been hospitalized. This can get serious pretty quickly. What is the treatment?
10: Yeah, so when someone is diagnosed after a stool test, doctors typically prescribe antibiotics. And if they're in the hospital, they may get IV fluids if they have severe dehydration.

0: I spoke to Dr. Rebecca Shine. She's an infectious disease doctor at Michigan State. She explains a cyclospora infection can last a very long time, up to 6 weeks.
1: So that's why treatment is generally recommended for everybody. However, if you're healthy and have a normal immune system, the infection will go away on its own. So if you're already feeling better, you don't absolutely need to get treated.
0: She says if you have a compromised immune system or take a medication that can suppress your immune system, it's basically best to get treated with the antibiotic.
2: Are there steps people could take to protect themselves from being infected in the first place?
0: Sure. So food safety experts say heating food to 158 degrees is the most effective way to kill cyclospora parasites. Now, another option is to try to rinse produce under warm water. I spoke to Martin Bucknavage. He's a food safety expert, formerly with Penn State. He says this can be tough with fresh produce.
3: When we look at cyclospora, a lot of times it's going to come from the water that's being used, oftentimes in irrigation of those crops. The crops that we're looking at, whether it's basil or it's raspberries, are very gentle handling. And so, you know, it's not an easy thing to get rid of.
0: So not easy to rinse off, and that's a challenge.
2: And I have to imagine understanding what the source is would help so much on this front. You said the CDC is actively investigating. How exactly do officials track that down, and why does it take so long?
0: Yeah, well, investigators begin by interviewing people to see what they've eaten and then conduct traceback to try to identify common sources. Now, this is tricky because the time between becoming infected and becoming sick can range from 2 days to 2 weeks or more, and people may not remember exactly what they ate. So investigators are trying to narrow in on foods that everyone who is sick has eaten. So it's challenging.
2: NPR's Allison Aubrey, thank you so much.
0: Thank you, Scott.
4: France beat Morocco yesterday 2-0 to advance to the semifinals of the World Cup. The match drew crowds to the streets of Paris to watch on big screens in the summer heat. In a country with a large Moroccan diaspora, many hearts were divided. NPR's Eleanor Beardsley brings us this postcard.
5: Along Paris's Grand Boulevard, a string of bars and cafes put up giant screens for the game. At one, a sea of red T-shirts and Moroccan flags. 32-year-old Brahim Essaba explains. Our parents were born in Morocco. We are children of immigrants, so we are supporting the country of our ancestors, he says. But we're also for France. It's our country, too. The tension mounts as France star Kylian Mbappe takes a penalty kick. Morocco fans explode in joy as it's blocked. We have the best goalkeeper in the world. We blocked France, screams Nabil Ben Saoud.
6: On supporte Mbappé, c'est les immigrés qui jouent aussi.
5: But we support Mbappe too, he says. He's from an immigrant background. It's a whole culture of mixing. France is a multicultural country. These French Morocco supporters say they are instilled with two cultures because they grow up going on summer vacation to Morocco every year to visit family.
7: So France-Morocco is very much a match with many dimensions, extremely emotional.
5: And not just for the fans, says Simon Cooper, author of World Cup Fever. Take Morocco defender Issa Diop, who, like several Morocco team players, was born and grew up in France. Never chosen for the French team, Diop, who is 29, decided to play for his mother's native country.
7: And of course, what happens, he gets to the quarterfinal and he's playing against the team he wanted to play for and always supported, France. And he's playing against his partner from the youth teams, Kylian Mbappe.
5: Tragically, says Cooper, in last night's game, Diop froze instead of attacking Mbappe as the star forward scored France's first goal, which sounded like this in the streets of Paris. There are nearly 100 World Cup players born in France, more than any other country, but only about a quarter play for the French team. Most play for the teams of their parents' home countries from across Africa. 27-year-old fan Bassin Majoub is of Tunisian origin, but he's rooting for Morocco because he says North African countries from the region known as the Maghreb stick together. France has a colonial history with countries of the Maghreb, he says, so there's a rivalry, but it's a healthy one. Soccer is about bringing people together to have fun. 6 minutes after Mbappe's goal, Ousmane Dembele scores again for France. Chants of Allez les Bleus, go Blues, rise in the night air.
8: Allez les Bleus!
5: 18-year-old Anas Farouchi changes his red Morocco t-shirt to a blue France jersey. We are Moroccan and French, he says. We're supporting both teams, so we'll be happy at the end of the evening, whatever happens. He says the fact that the Atlas Lions played France in the World Cup shows how far the Moroccan team has come. As the game wraps up around midnight, the crowd sings the Marseillaise. Les Bleus will advance now to the semifinals. Farouchi says for that match, everyone will be dressed in blue. Eleanor Beardsley, NPR News, Paris.

0: You're listening to All Things Considered from NPR News. Each week, a guest draws a card from NPR's wildcard deck and answers a big question about their life. Terry Tempest Williams often writes about what is easy to overlook. She calls it the holy ordinary.
1: If we are living a life of our senses, then that demands that we be present. And if we're present, we will know how to act. We will know how to respond to the holy ordinary around us.
0: Williams has a new book out called The Glorians. She spoke with Wildcard host Rachel Martin about what it means to be a woman with a big voice and big ideas in our culture.
2: What's something you still feel you need to prove to people you meet?
1: I mean, on one hand, I don't think I have to prove anything at this age. But I'll tell you what's in my mind, which is sort of sad.
2: Tell me.
1: What comes into my mind, if I'm honest, the minute you ask that question is that I'm not crazy. Because I think when you live on the edge and when you see things and feel things and are as porous as I believe we all are, I'm just aware of my own porosity. I think people think you're crazy. And I think as women who have certain powers, we all have powers. And I think we all tamp them down so that we're not too big, we're not too much, we're not too smart, we're not too sensitive. So I think just being a woman in a misogynist culture, I think... I don't know if we have to prove we're not crazy, but we're always being asked if we are.
2: Yeah.
1: Or treated as if we are. So that's the honest answer. I mean, it's not about proving, but it's understanding that that people just say, well, it's her. It's Terry. She's having a vision again, or she's had some peak experience or a mystical experience. It's not anything special. It's just if we pay attention... If we are in love with the world, if we recognize the power of an ant or horny toads, horned lizards that can squirt blood from their eyes, is don't mess with me, we're not crazy. We're just alive. So I think maybe maybe it's proving to people we are alive. We feel things. We can tell the truth. And we can ask questions. And it makes you unemployable.
2: Unemployable.
0: Terry Tempest Williams' latest book, The Glorians, is out now. 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
1: I'm Jay Olin with a check on traffic. Southbound side of the 805, things are slowing down from Governor on over to the 15. Meanwhile, the southbound 5 remains heavy out of Camp Pendleton from Las Pulgas to the 78, and then again delays from the 52 out to the 163. Southbound side of the 15, got some delays from the 52 to Arrow, and then again from just before the 805 on over to the 5 freeway. 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
2: 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At 9, Ruby and Gabriel intervene in a dispute between two fishermen on Good Karma Hospital. Then on Death in Paradise, an out-of-hand game of bingo leads to a murder with a series of twists and turns. And later, Ben Harper, live from the Artist Den, reprise. 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
5: 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I'm Scott Detrow.
0: And I'm Mary Louise Kelly. It's here, the big weekend at Wimbledon, and the singles finals are now set. After a long, actually historically long, grueling 5-hour and 15-minute quarterfinal match this week, Novak Djokovic lost in straight sets in today's semifinal against Jannik Sinner. He will meet Alexander Zverev, who took out all England club's local hero, Arthur Ferry, to reach the finals this weekend. On the women's side, we're looking at an all-Czech final tomorrow. Ava Wallace of The Athletic has been following the joy and the heartbreak from Wimbledon. Hi there. Welcome back to All Things Considered.
6: Thanks for having me.
0: Okay, before we look ahead, quick look back. I mentioned Djokovic, who is now 39, who's won Wimbledon over and over in past years, and Serena Williams, who also pulled out a racket and hit the grass again this year. How did she and Djokovic meet the moment?
6: Ooh, they both met the moment in very different ways and had very different times that they stayed on the court. But so Serena was really, she lost her first round match against Maya Joint, who was an Aussie who was raised in the U.S. actually, so quite aware of all things legendary Serena Williams. She handled herself super well in that match, and Serena looked understandably rusty. It was her first singles match in about 4 years since she quote-unquote evolved away from tennis at the U.S. Open in 2022. It was a really hard-fought match, but, you know, it was her first match. She was playing a 20-year-old. She couldn't move as well as we're used to seeing her move. Her serve was still there, but, yeah, she had a lot of rust to shake off her game, and she kind of came into this, her comeback to tennis, saying that, you know, whatever happens, happens. She would be fine with whatever. She just wanted her two young daughters to see her play. And I have to say, it did not seem like that after the match. It seemed like that old Serena Williams was kind of right there and just as angry after a loss as ever.
0: Taking it just as seriously as she ever did, as she should. Okay,
6: right.
0: I mentioned Jannik Sinner ousting Djokovic in straight sets. What's our takeaway from that? Maybe next year, Novak?
6: Maybe next year. He said afterwards that he'd like to come back when he's 40 years old and try again for his, well, by then, if he hasn't won his 25th Grand Slam, I don't know. That might be a window that's closing quickly for Djokovic. He looked totally flat after what you mentioned, a 5-hour and 15-minute match against Felix Auger-Aliassime, and that's kind of Djokovic's problem is he's going to have to win 7 Grand Slam matches if he wants to get that record. And Jannik Sinner is way too good right now. The world number one hasn't really been tested here this fortnight, but he didn't look like he needed a warm-up match against Djokovic.
0: What are we watching for as Alexander Zverev attempts to test him in the men's final Sunday? And am I right in thinking they've never played each other at Wimbledon?
6: It's actually been about 3 years since Zverev beat Sinner in any match, anywhere, okay, on any surface. And so what's kind of changed in this rivalry is that since they last played 2 months ago, Alexander Zverev has won a Grand Slam final, and that really helps with a tennis player's confidence and belief that they can actually make it to the end. Mm-hmm. I don't know how much his game has changed. Jannik Sinner looked pretty tough today. They're two big servers, but Jannik Sinner is the best returner in the game right now, better even than Djokovic, which Djokovic said today.
0: To the women. Before we get to the final match tomorrow, your quick thoughts on Coco Gauff, American Coco Gauff, who found herself on the losing end of a tiebreak.
6: It was a heartbreaking match for Coco, but Coco Gauff can only take positives from this Wimbledon, really, even though she lost. She did not come in, even though she's a two-time Grand Slam champion. Nobody ever expects her to do well on grass. It doesn't really suit her game, and here she was in a semifinal. She had match point. Mm-hmm. It was a tough point, but she'll try again next year. She felt like she made a breakthrough on grass, she said, which is huge because Wimbledon matters more than anything to most tennis players, I would say.
0: So just quickly, this leaves us with an all-Czech final. The Czechs cannot lose. What are you looking forward to tomorrow?
6: This is a really interesting clash of styles. So Linda Noshkova, she's 21 years old. She's got a big serve, pretty classic grass court tennis in one way where she can kind of just bang, hit the ball, and I'll be interested to see if she can keep her cool. On the other side of the net, Karolina Muchová is every tennis player's favorite tennis player, I would say. She's creative, she's great at improvising, she has all these angles and patterns, and it'll be interesting in her second Grand Slam final to see if she finally closes it out.
0: Ava Wallace with The Athletic in Wimbledon. Thanks so much. Happy tennis.
6: Thank you.
5: We want to take a few minutes to remember an aviation pioneer who died this week.
0: Wally Funk spent most of her life chasing one dream, going to space. She finally got there at the age of 82.
5: But that journey started 6 decades earlier. In 1961, Funk was one of 13 women selected by NASA to undergo rigorous tests to determine how female astronauts might fare in space. The group later became known as the Mercury 13.
7: I get a call, said, "Do you want to be an astronaut?" I said, "Oh my gosh, yes." And he said, "Be here on Monday to take these tests."
0: Funk recounted the experience for StoryCorps back in 2017.
7: I had needles stuck in every part of my body, tubes running up my bottom. So I went along with it. It didn't bother me. And then they said, "We want you to come with a swimsuit. You're going to go into the isolation tank." Well, I didn't know what that was. The lights come down. They said, "Try not to move." Well, I didn't have a whole lot to think about. I'm 20, had $10 in my pocket. And then finally they said, "Wally, you were outstanding. You stayed in 10 hours and 35 minutes. You did the best of the guys that we've had and of the girls."
5: She outperformed many of the men who had taken the same tests, but the Mercury 13 program was scrapped before any of the women got to space.
7: When we got the telegram, that was it, and I never heard anything more. So I went on about my own business. I'm not going to sit back and pine over anything. I applied to NASA 4 times, and finally they said, "Wally, you know, we're sorry, but you don't have an engineering degree." I said, "Well, I'll get one." So I never let anything stop me.
0: And it didn't stop her. NASA would not begin accepting women into its astronaut program until 1978. So Funk turned her attention back to the Earth's atmosphere and resumed her career as an aviator.
5: She taught people to fly, investigated crashes, logged more than 19,000 hours in the cockpit. And in 1971, she became the first female inspector for the Federal Aviation Administration. Then, in 2021, at the age of 82, the call she'd been waiting for finally came.
8: We have liftoff.
0: Blue Origin's New Shepard rocket carried Funk and 3 others more than 60 miles above Earth. She broke the record for the oldest person ever to travel in space, finally achieving the dream she had refused to give up.
9: "I've been waiting a long time to finally get it up there. And I've done a lot of astronaut training through the world, Russia, America, and I could always beat the guys.
5: After the roughly 10-minute flight, she could hardly contain her excitement.
9: It was great. I loved it. I could hardly wait to go again.
0: Wally Funk. She died at her home in Grapevine, Texas on Wednesday. She was 87.

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4: I'm Jay Olin with a check on traffic. Things are still slow southbound 5 through Camp Pendleton from a little beyond Las Pulgas out to the 78. Then it gets busy up ahead from the 52 to the 163. Southbound side of the 163 is going to slow from Genesee to the 5, while the southbound 805 remains busy from the 52 over to the 15. Also seeing delays 15 south from the 52 to Arrow, and then again coming away from El Cajon Boulevard on over to the 5, but the northbound 15 is looking clear. KPBS traffic is supported by Unbound, helping children and families in need. 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For KPBS, I'm Jay Olin.
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6: In Los Angeles, I'm Kai Rizdal. It is Friday today, July the 10th. Good as it always is to have you along, everybody. We are, to be honest, a little squeezed today. The show's only half an hour, you know. So we're going to dig right into that Friday thing that we do. Heather Long is at Navy Federal. David Gura is at Bloomberg. Hey, you two.
7: Hey, Kai.
8: Hi, Kai.
6: David Gura, you get to go first. And it goes like this. The Fed Minutes. We had Robin Brooks from Brookings on the program on Wednesday, I guess, when the Minutes came out. And Robin said something right at the end, and I had mismanaged our time, so we didn't have enough time to talk about this. He said he thought those minutes were not as hawkish as perhaps everybody else has been reading them. That is to say, not as concerned over interest rates and inflation. And I guess I'd like your take, because I thought they were pretty hawkish. I thought there was some sentiment there on the committee that they're not opposed to thinking about raising interest rates.
7: I would side with you versus Robin. I mean, we look at those minutes and see that there was some division among policymakers about the approach that they wanted to take at that meeting. And of course, the headline from that last meeting was Kevin Warsh had unanimity among members mm-hmm. of the Federal Open Market Committee. They agreed to keep the rate where it has been. A lot of ink spilled over that. But I think when you look at those minutes, you see that there is growing concern among a lot of those policymakers about inflation, where it is and where it's headed. And I think that is shaping up to be the story of this first part of the Kevin Warsh Fed. Yes, we talk a lot about what's happening in the Middle East, but I think there's this roiling concern among policymakers and economists and investors as well That inflation, which was already, higher than the Fed wanted it to be, was proving to be a persistent problem, is bleeding beyond just energy and other parts of the economy. So I'm with you. I look at that and, maybe you can say Kevin Warsh kept everybody in line. Maybe they gave him the benefit of the doubt, but I do think that there was more concern there than we thought, at least from the get-go.
6: Yeah, roiling concern. Good phrase. Back to the Middle East in a minute. We shall get Heather Long, but I do want to touch base on the other news out of the Fed this week. The chairman announced his task forces, the five of them, some interesting choices, some straight ahead choices. What do you make of these people who would be advising the Fed and maybe changing the way the central bank does business?
8: Overall, I thought it was good news. It's a lot of smart, credible people who aren't overtly partisan. And, I read it as this was a signal that Kevin Warsh is not doing the bidding of the White House, that he is trying to seriously position the Fed for the future. Now, you can quibble, certainly with a few names here and there, but the bigger problem for Kevin is five is a lot. I don't care how good of a multitasker you are. To have five screens up, you can't pay attention to them all. So it seems to me like,
6: That's a good analogy, five screens. I like
8: that. Yeah, particularly in the FIFA era. But anyway, so I think it's pretty obvious he's going to move quickly on communications and data, potentially looking at some other data. I think the interesting wild card is when I looked at the names on the inflation one.
6: Yeah.
8: As David was just saying, and this is, we're probably going to stay well above the 2% inflation target for a long time. And when you look at the three names on the inflation one, you get a lot of people who are a little contrarian. And, what are they going to say? What are they going to recommend in this world of, we can't get inflation back to target? That could be interesting.
6: Yeah. David, on the communications thing, I don't know if you saw this, but Christopher Waller, Governor Waller, if you will, came out, I guess he had a speech on Monday where he said, you know what, maybe too much forward guidance is a bad thing. So clearly Warsh is having an influence.
7: Yeah, and this is kind of where we knew he wanted to make a mark. And I think what's interesting about all of these committees, all these task forces, is it's kind of putting into effect what we kind of thought Kevin Warsh would want to do. He's not going it alone. You go back to the hearing that he had on Capitol Hill before he was confirmed. We didn't get a whole lot about what his plans were going to be going forward. So we were kind of looking back at speeches he'd made in the past, criticisms he'd made of the Fed in the past. And so I think, I don't want to call them proxies, but through these task forces, he's going to try to make a stamp in the way in which he is. And as Heather said, I there are a lot of names here that are recognizable. I kind of laughed that a Stanford guy would pick, I think, a quarter of the Harvard Economics Department to be on these committees. But, it's a wide mix. And, you got Doug McMillon, who used to head Walmart, Mark Andreessen. There are some who are not, traditional Fed policymaker types. And, maybe that will lead to some sporting conversation.
6: Sporting or sporty conversation.
7: There you go.
6: Heather, to the Middle East indirectly, if I could. Uncertainty now, certainly, about what's happening over there politico-military-wise, uncertainty in the oil and gas markets, and I guess I want to touch base with you on uncertainty in this economy now is everywhere. Discuss.
8: It certainly feels that way. And I mean, you left out, you could pile onto your list that we have these large federal debt burdens in the United States and many other countries. And, obviously this has all resulted in, feels like a daily deluge of headlines that you and David have to get through every day. But, for a lot of people in the real economy, it's borrowing costs are higher. What was really noticeable is, when we sort of got this sort of maybe ceasefire, whatever we're calling it now, oil and gas prices did come down a bit. Now, obviously, they've jumped around a little bit. But what didn't really come down were the bond market prices. The borrowing costs have stayed high, and that is a direct result of this uncertainty, risky world. It's a new normal.
6: A new abnormal, perhaps. Who knows? David, last question to you, and it goes like this. Look ahead to the week for me, would you, coming up. Lots of data, lots of Fed speakers. We got CPI, we got the Beige Book, we got retail sales. What's on your radar as you head into Monday?
7: Well, I think the 14th of June is the big date. We're going to get new CPI data, so some more insight into inflation. And that's also the day on which Kevin Warsh is going to go to Capitol Hill for the first time as Fed chair to answer questions. So again, I think it's just another opportunity, one of the first opportunities we have for him to kind of lay out his plans, talk about the economy as he sees it. We got these task forces out of the way, but I think that's what I'm most interested in hearing is sort of how he sees the economy right now.
6: A primer, by the way, on this program on Humphrey Hawkins coming up Tuesday, I think. David Gura at Bloomberg and Heather Long at Navy Federal. Thanks, you two.
7: Thanks, Kai.
8: Bye, Kai.
6: Wall Street on this Friday ain't nothing traders like better than going out on a high note. We will have the details when we do the numbers.

0: There are precious few commodities in the known universe as finely balanced on the supply-demand curve as crude oil. We use, give or take, 100 million barrels a day. We produce, give or take, 100 million barrels a day. But there's a whole lot that happens between the wellhead and the final user, which gets us to the prices of refined fuels, gasoline and diesel and jet fuel, that are still way up there, despite crude having moderated quite a bit off its recent high. Refiners in the United States, as it happens, are cashing in. And yes, it does have to do with war, but maybe not the one you have in mind. Marketplace's Elizabeth Trovall has that one.
1: Recent Ukrainian attacks on Russian refineries are rippling through global energy markets, says Tom Kloza, energy advisor for Gulf Oil.
2: People might think that, the Russia-Ukraine war has gone off their radar screens, but it's rearing its head in these high refined products prices.
1: Refinery outages have reached some of the highest levels in Russia since the war started, says Debnil Chowdhury with S&P Global Energy.
3: Now it's greater than 35% of their refining capacity has come down because of recent attacks in the country.
1: That's tightening the global supply of fuels and increasing what refiners can charge, while they're also paying less for crude oil. Chowdhury says that means in the U.S.
3: all major refining markets are, north of $40 at this point a barrel, which is very strong margins.
1: That high margin per barrel is also affected by the Iran war. There's still less refined product coming out of the Middle East. And while inventories of crude oil have helped keep those prices lower,
3: we don't have the same buffer for refined products.
1: The timing here also matters. Tom Tsang is with Texas Christian University.
4: We're at peak summer demand, so you can say that essentially refined products are at a premium.
1: He says gasoline and aviation fuel demand typically drop after Labor Day, which could end the gravy train for refiners. I'm Elizabeth Trovall for Marketplace.

0: This next story should probably be filed under "It is always good to question your priors." 2/3 of Americans think all of those new data centers that are being built are going to increase electricity costs. That's from a Harvard poll last year. And yeah, data centers use tons of power, and electricity prices are indeed up 39% nationally over the past 5 years. That's from the Bureau of Labor Statistics. But a study from the Electric Power Research Institute, that's an independent research group funded largely, though, by the electric power industry, it shows new data centers weren't the main cause of that increase and actually put downward pressure on electricity prices for now. Marketplace's Henry Epp makes it make sense.
1: Say you're throwing a party and you're buying a big spread of food for your guests, and you ask each of your guests to chip in an equal amount for their share of the food. Robin Milliken is with the Center on Global Energy Policy at Columbia University.
2: You know that your buffet is going to cost you $1,000, let's say. And if you have 10 people show up, you know, your cost is much higher per person.
1: $100 each. That's a pricey buffet. But then you find out your cousin and four of her friends are in town. They want to come to the party too. Five more guests, and they'll pay their share. So the price per person of that buffet goes down for everybody to $66. To translate this to power prices and data centers, the buffet is the fixed cost of running the power grid, building and maintaining all the power plants, poles, wires, and substations. And your cousin and her friends, they're a new data center, hooking up to the grid.
2: You're taking the fixed costs of managing the grid, and you're able to, you know, essentially have more customers pay for those fixed costs.
1: This is how data centers pushed electricity prices down in recent years, according to a study released this spring by the Electric Power Research Institute. They helped spread out those fixed costs of providing electricity, says Asa Watton, the co-author of that study.
3: Average residential retail rates in the average state would have been about 6% higher without the data centers built from 2019 to 2024.
1: One big caveat there, it's a national average. In certain states, adding data centers has lowered electric bills, says Ryan Ledick at the consulting firm The Brattle Group.
4: Those states that have experienced those price decreases are states that already had room on their power grid to accommodate these new customers without needing to go out and make big investments in new infrastructure.
1: North Dakota is a good example, he says. It had an excess supply of electricity from coal, natural gas, and wind. Bringing in large industrial customers, including data centers, lowered prices for residential customers. But in other regions that don't have much excess power supply, data centers have started to have the opposite effect.
4: If it's a utility or a system or a market that doesn't have that headroom, then it is possible that the data center is going to drive up electricity prices.
1: This is what's starting to happen in the Mid-Atlantic and parts of the Midwest, overseen by the grid operator PJM, Ledick says.
4: Demand has risen quickly, and there isn't enough generation capacity that's available to keep up with that demand,
1: which is driving up costs for everyone. To go back to that party analogy, say the party's underway and your guests have eaten most of the food, but then another group of your friends shows up. They're hungry, so you have to go out and buy extra food for them, and all of your guests end up paying more. This is what utilities and policymakers are now grappling with as more data centers push up electricity demand. One way regulators are trying to handle this, by charging data centers a higher rate for electricity. Again, Robin Milliken at Columbia.
2: Essentially, state regulators are setting a different class of rates for data centers to have them bear the costs of things like new transmission lines, new substations that are required in order to serve their new demand.
1: Historically, she says, big industrial customers have gotten lower electric rates to incentivize economic growth. But in many regions, that policy might not make sense anymore. I'm Henry Epp for Marketplace.

0: Coming up.
1: I like doing unreasonable things.
0: Well, that's one way to keep people on their toes. First, though, let's do the numbers. Dow Industrial's up 149 today, 0.3%, finished at 52,637. The NASDAQ picked up 74 points, also 0.3%, 26,281. The S&P 500 up 31 points, 0.4%, 75.75. For the week, the Dow lost 0.5%, the NASDAQ improved 1.75%, the S&P 500 grew 1.2%. Look out, Wall Street, here comes Y'all Street. In Dallas today, the new Texas Stock Exchange began trading. The exchange opened with just a handful of securities, no corporate listings quite yet. What it does have, though, and this is nice to have, is millions in backing from some very big banks. J.P. Morgan Chase ticked up 0.2%. Charles Schwab rose 1.1%. Bonds fell. Yield on the 10-year T-note rose 4.55%. 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
8: 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Just ask.
0: This is Marketplace. I'm Kai Rizdahl. If you're still looking to book that last-minute summer getaway, I mean, good luck finding a cheap plane ticket, right? Airfares are 26% higher than they were a year ago. That's what the most recent Consumer Price Index tells us. And with the collapse of Spirit Airlines, there are indeed fewer options for budget fares. Not quite as expensive, though. Taking the bus. Jacob Passy wrote about how travelers are swapping airfares for bus tickets in the Wall Street Journal the other day. Jacob, thanks for being here.
9: Thanks for having me.
0: Well, let's get down to brass tacks here. Have buses replaced, to some degree, low-cost airlines?
9: Yeah, we're definitely seeing that. Greyhound and Flixbus saw a pretty substantial uptick in demand when Spirit Airlines went under at the beginning of May. So just kind of one indication. And then I've talked to passengers who said, you know, they are taking the bus instead of flying because of cost and other concerns.
0: It is one thing to take a bus from, you know, I don't know, Washington, D.C. to Boston. Another thing to go Boston to L.A. on a bus. So it's not all air routes that are being covered here. Yeah,
9: correct. Yeah. You're exactly right. Folks are going to replace flights with buses when it is kind of that medium distance, just a few hundred miles, any longer than that. And you're talking about multiple days on the bus, which I don't think many people can stomach.
0: I agree with that. How much cheaper are we talking here?
9: Significantly cheaper. A bus trip, depending on when you book it, can set you back less than $50. Average fare paid by riders at Our Bus, which is another inner city bus line, was $36 in May. And that's actually down from last year. So while other forms of transportation this summer have gotten more expensive, bus travel has either stayed flat or actually gotten cheaper.
0: Wow. There is a certain, not to get all, you know, faux nostalgia about this, and maybe it's real nostalgia, I don't know. There's a certain See America part of being on a bus that you just don't get on a plane.
9: 100%. I talked to a woman who, when she was planning a trip up the Eastern Seaboard, she lives in the Midwest, she chose to go by bus and train because she wanted to see the scenery, especially this summer with a lot of folks sort of celebrating America 250 and things like that. I think there is this nostalgia factor around taking a bus to see different parts of the country and actually see it along the way.
0: You've named a couple of three bus companies in this, 3 minutes, 4 minutes we've been talking. I only recognize one of them. So I wonder if there's a, and certainly this depends on which part of the traveling public you're appealing to, but there's a branding and advertising and marketing thing here that bus companies need to think about too.
9: I totally agree. So obviously Greyhound is probably what most people are familiar with. And a lot of these companies are regional. And so that's another factor here. So like if you're in Florida, you might recognize a company called Red Coach. If you don't live in the Southeast, you're not going to know that company. And that is definitely a challenge for the bus industry. I think a lot of people don't think of buses immediately and also have somewhat outdated ideas of what a bus trip is like.
0: Well, talk more about that. What is a bus trip like? Because true confessions, I haven't taken a long bus trip in a very long time.
9: Yeah, these days buses are much more comfortable than they used to be. Some of them, most of them at this point have Wi-Fi and they're getting more reliable with their Wi-Fi. Hmm. Some of them, the more quote-unquote luxury bus lines have amenities like snacks and beverages and things like that, movies, kind of what you might expect from a flight.
0: I was just going to say, it sounds a little bit like an airplane.
9: Yeah, it doesn't get you from point A to point B quite as quickly, but you're not necessarily sacrificing comfort. And again, it can be a lot cheaper.
0: Right. Okay, put up or shut up. You're the travel writer here. Are you all in on buses or where are you on this?
9: I think I'm with some other folks in that it depends on the trip. So my in-laws live in Portland, Maine, and flights there can be kind of pricey from New York where I live. And so there is a bus operator that has a very nice bus that I have taken before and continue to take from time to time. My in-laws take it to visit me. I would say, if you need to go somewhere and the flights are just too pricey and you don't want to drive yourself, give the bus the try.
0: Give it a try. Jacob Passy at the Wall Street Journal. Jacob, thanks a lot. I appreciate your time.
9: Thank you so much.

0: Looking ahead to the plethora of economic data we are going to get next week, let me highlight in advance, as David Gurr did mere moments ago, Tuesday's Consumer Price Index, specifically the line item in Table 2 that is going to give us an update on prices for women and girls' apparel. The price of women's clothing is most certainly up by recent standards, about 12% higher than 5 years ago. But it's actually down if you take a longer view, back to its peak in the 1990s. And we all know that globalization and mass production have driven clothing prices down. But just as a what if you tried to make it yourself? Or grow it, maybe? Here's today's installment of our series, My Economy.
1: My name is Eve Schaub, and I am growing a dress in my backyard. I like big projects. I like big ideas. Myself and my husband are here in Vermont, and I said, I've always wondered what it would be like to make a garment from the very beginning. And that is where the idea came from. Last year in the spring, I planted 600 square feet of flax seeds. You wait 3 months, 90 days, pull them up by the roots. And then begins the process called redding, where you lay out all of the harvested flax stalks on your lawn, and you let it get rained on, and the stalks start to degrade, and that's what you want. But you don't want it to degrade too much, because then the fiber on the inside could be lost. Then we move on to the breaking, scutching, and hackling, which essentially removes all of that nasty outer coating that you don't need. Then you move on to the next step, which is spinning, or in my case, learning to spin. Ah! I will be weaving all of this now linen yarn into cloth, and after that I'll have to cut it up and sew my dress. One of the big things that I've learned from this project is how precious people's cloth and clothing would have been to them prior to the industrial age. This material took so much labor. Now I walk into a department store and I just see fast fashion. I don't want to participate that any more than I absolutely have to. But at the same time, I also understand we're not going to all go out and plant 600 square feet of flax in our backyard. That's not reasonable. But I like doing unreasonable things. It's part of my curious/stubborn nature. I have clothes. I don't need this dress to add to my wardrobe, but I have no doubt that when it is done, it will become the prized possession of my wardrobe because it will have so much of me in it.
0: Eve Schaub, making a dress, growing one, actually, in Paulette, Vermont. You want to see what that might look like? Instagram, YouTube, TikTok, that's where you can find her. Us too, if you're looking. And if you get a minute, do us a favor, would you tell us about your economic experiments? There's a place you can do that at marketplace.org.

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1: This final note on the way out today, in which both the 30-year fixed-rate mortgage and Article 1, Section 7, Clause 2 of the Constitution of the United States make an appearance. The 30-year fixed, Freddie Mac says, sits today at 6.49%. Also, and related, that bipartisan housing bill is wrapping up its 10th day, excluding Sundays, sitting on the president's desk, waiting for his signature, which he has not said he will do. If he doesn't veto it by midnight, the aforementioned Article 1, Section 7, Clause 2, says it becomes law anyway. Our theme music was composed by BJ Lederman. Marketplace's executive producer is Nancy Fargali. Joanne Griffith is the chief content officer. Neil Scarborough is the vice president and general manager. And I'm Kai Rizdahl. Have yourselves a great weekend, everybody. We will see you back here on Monday, all right? This is APM.
2: It's Leila Fadel from NPR's Morning Edition. When freedom of the press is undermined, we resist by doing our jobs, getting the facts, building bridges, and asking the questions you have for those in power. We do it for you. 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
9: That's violinist Vijay Gupta performing Brahms Symphony No. 4 with the LA Philharmonic back in 2011, a recording that would go on to win a Grammy the next year. It was a moment he'd been striving for ever since he was a little kid, sawing away on a Cracker Jacks box attached to a yardstick, a kind of mock-up of a violin. While other kids were still figuring out what their major was going to be in college, Vijay Gupta won a spot with the LA Phil at the age of 19, making him the youngest musician to ever take a chair in a major orchestra in the U.S. He was also desperately unhappy. It's the California Report magazine. I'm Sasha Coca. Now in his late 30s, Vijay Gupta has a new memoir out called Restrung. It explores how years after struggling to live up to other people's expectations, he would find his true voice working with unhoused people on the streets of LA's Skid Row. Today on our show, reporter Stephen Cuevas brings us a profile of Vijay Gupta. And just a heads up, this story mentions violence and addiction, so please take care while listening.
10: Vijay Gupta's parents, immigrants from Bengal, loom large in the pages of his memoir, Restrung. Vijay says he still sees his late father, Vivek, everywhere. He'd appear in the gestures of a concert hall conductor when he'd point to his heart, wanting more emotion from the musician, just like his father did.
11: And it was like, there's Dad. And Dad had already been gone for a couple of years. And yet, there he was. He had never gone. He had never abandoned me. He had never died.
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0: 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On July 12th at the Rady Shell at Jacobs Park, the orchestra performs Beethoven's Overture to Egmont and Symphony No. 4, with Parker von Ostrand joining for Beethoven's Piano Concerto No. 5. 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
1: He was among a group of young Juilliard-trained violin prodigies invited to accompany rapper Coolio on stage at the 1995 Billboard Awards during Gangster's Paradise, a song featuring lyrics that would kind of foreshadow VJ's adult

0: 10 years later, at age 19, after pursuing two Ivy League undergrad degrees, Vijay won a seat on the LA Philharmonic Orchestra after acing his first audition. Because he didn't know how to drive at the time, his father, Vivek, joined him on his move from New York to Los Angeles. His mother would manage his finances, explaining to her son that his salary would also help support family in the U.S. and Bengal.
1: I didn't know what I signed up for as a 19-year-old. I just happened to get that gig. So I was suddenly supporting my family, and I got tenure, and I don't want to be there. So 5 years later, I'm eating my feelings. Then all I'm thinking about during LA Phil concerts is my post-concert In-N-Out order and how many bottles of Russian River Pinot I'm going to drink that night.
0: In the meantime, Vijay kept up a frenetic performance schedule, splitting time between the LA Phil and public speaking events where he'd take his violin and lecture about classical music and its connections to neuroscience, social activism, and spirituality.
2: We have an amazing sort of mix of community arts organizations that evolve around orchestras, which gives instruments to kids in some of the most disadvantaged neighborhoods, kids that would otherwise join gangs.
0: At a 2012 conference in Miami, Gupta appears on a stage in a rumpled suit, his shirt tails sticking out beneath his navy blue blazer. He was much heavier then and still drinking a lot. But when the bow touches the strings, his playing is effortless and beautiful.
1: That guy had never been kissed. That guy had never been on a date. Absolutely hated himself. Probably around 315 pounds. And that guy was using the violin and that effortlessness of making the kind of music that I get to make as a way of hiding in plain sight. If I was infallible, bulletproof, then people might forgive the fact that I was actually Quasimodo.
0: Five years into his stint with LA Phil and deeply unhappy, Vijay began pursuing a second musical path. He wanted to bring professional-level classical music to a very different concert setting, one just a little over a mile away from the footlights of Disney Concert Hall, LA's Skid Row, home to the largest concentration of homeless people in the United States. Vijay pulled together a few other LA Phil musicians and founded Street Symphony, a rotating ensemble of professional orchestral musicians who perform for free. Vijay began cold calling nonprofits looking for places where the group could play, including the Midnight Mission, LA's oldest shelter, food kitchen, and social services provider in the heart of Skid Row.
3: He called and said, "Hey, I have this group called Street Symphony and I wanted to come and play. Do I need to audition? Should I send you a tape? What do you need?" And I say, "Well, our next opening is Thursday, whatever the date is. Are you available?"
0: Georgia Hawley is chief communications officer for the Midnight Mission and the founder of its Music with a Mission program. She's worked closely with Vijay and the Street Symphony ever since that first phone call over 10 years ago. While impressed with his professionalism after meeting him, Hawley says Vijay also seemed very much a little boy at the time.
3: You know, he fought a lot with being this young person who was in this adult world and having to behave a certain way and act a certain way.

0: and he was supporting his family. I think just not having an outlet to talk to people about that and to say, I'm hurt, I'm scared. And I think the more that he tried to help others, the more he couldn't ignore what was happening to him.
1: Vijay says he was first drawn to Skid Row because he wanted to bring joy to people through his talent as a musician. Growing up poor himself in upstate New York, he could relate to people struggling with poverty, mental illness, and addiction.
2: The real transformation started happening for me in Skid Row was when people said, hey, Vijay, it's good that you're coming here to walk your steps too. Keep coming. I was like, what are you talking about? I'm here to bring you beauty and joy. I'm the healer. And they're like, yeah, keep coming.
1: Walk your steps, meaning the guiding principles of the 12 Steps program used in rehab. People down in Skid Row wanted to show Vijay something they could see, but that he couldn't or wouldn't.
2: I would not have admitted to anyone that I was as much an addict, not only to food and alcohol, but to everybody else's version of who I should be.
1: Though his dad is gone and he's estranged from his mom, Vijay still sees them in other people. But since seeking therapy, finding sobriety, and even taking up boxing, the bad memories don't haunt or hurt as much, but they still resurface.
2: And I write about it in the book that my mom actually ambushed me backstage at Walt Disney Concert Hall. She was there to just humiliate me in front of my colleagues. I would wait to see if she'd ever do it again, and sometimes I would walk into Skid Row and be like, oh, is that her? Is that mom? And so I would just see her everywhere in Skid Row.
1: On stage last month at the intimate Sierra Madre Playhouse near his Altadena home, Vijay tells stories about the poverty and mental illness suffered by the world's greatest composers, about his experiences on Skid Row, and finally getting his own demons in check. He's then joined by three original members of Street Symphony for a Beethoven string quartet.
2: I keep thinking about Skid Row as a kind of crucible. This is a place where people are undone, and it's also a place where people are remade. If someone wants to get clean, or they want a bed, or they want to start over, this is the place where people can begin again.
1: L.A. Skid Row might be home to the biggest homeless population in the country, but Vijay Gupta wants people to know that it's also the largest recovery zone for people teetering on the edge. Or as the title of his memoir suggests, it's a place where a person like him can be restrung.
3: Reporter Stephen Cuevas in Los Angeles. And now we're going to head to San Quentin to hear about another kind of father-son relationship, about the way that an incarcerated dad found a connection with his son, who he hadn't seen in years. Fanuamana Fuahala wrote this essay for the podcast Uncuffed, made by radio producers who are incarcerated.
4: I'm a whoop you, Dad. It's what my son Sam said to me over the phone. He's talking about the game of chess, a game that we've never played together, ever. He is 14 years old now and loves to play chess. I do too, but we know very little about how good the other can play. The last time I was with him was 10 years ago, before my incarceration. He was 4 then. And soon, that was all going to change. He was coming to visit me for the first time with his brother Kasi and his auntie Thai. Now I know some people would think to take it easy on the kid, but hell no, I'm about to whoop my son's ass. It was Sunday, June 29th, 2025, when my sons Sam and Kasi walked in the visiting room door. The way I felt was as if they were coming into my world again, like when they took their first breath and I heard their first cry. For years, up until this day, I could only feel them in my dreams. And in those dreams, they never grew out of my arms. Them as children have been the remnant of my memory. Excitement, sorrow, grief, anxiety, joy, and doing my best to breathe. 18 days before this visit, my father took his last breath. Grieving in isolation, I needed more than a hug. Perhaps I needed a game of chess. Dad, is what my son Sam said with a quizzical smile and a light chuckle. He laughs. You messed up. I look down inquisitive like, what? He shows me that I just left my queen for the taking. Now, if you play chess, then you know the queen is the strongest piece on the board. Now, what this meant for me was I was now losing in the first ever chess match against my son. At a disadvantage, I am forced to tip my king over. He wins. I see the joy on his face. I sense the surprise of our spectators, his auntie and his brother, and I'm all smiles. Happy to see how my son thinks through the moves he made, to see how clever he is and how crafty. We played 5 more games after that, and I whooped him all 5. Afterwards, his brother Gossi said, man, Dad let you beat him the first game. To me, chess is a game of life. Anyone can win. You just got to make the right move. In a strange way, playing chess with my son in prison was exactly about that. How making the wrong move can land you in prison. Truth be told, the only reason I managed to beat my son was because between him and I made the most mistakes. And I learned from them. And my hope is that he learns from me.

0: That was Fanuamana Fuahala. This story will also be featured in Uncuff's upcoming season. New episodes drop July 15th. And now we're going to head to Santa Clara County, which stretches from San Jose up through Palo Alto and into the surrounding foothills. Today, this region is known for sprawling tech campuses and suburbs. But for a big part of the 20th century, this landscape looked really different. Some would say it was blooming. KQED reporter Gabriella Glick brings us a story that starts at Stanford.
1: When I visited Laura Jones's office, the first big surprise was the sculpture just outside. A half-human, half-animal figure that she's storing for an indigenous tribe. Then there was the colorfully embroidered tapestry of campus landmarks inside and the three-dimensional map on her wall. The Stanford archaeologist has become the keeper of things that don't quite make the cut for a museum. So when a retiring colleague offered her some old Stanford maps from the 1950s, Laura says it was an easy yes.
2: She shows me this map that's got all these colored pencil areas on it, where the Stanford Shopping Center is today, where the Stanford Research Park is today, where our graduate student housing is today, and they're coded for what flower is being grown.
1: Yes, you heard that right. Flowers.
2: If you could imagine, as you go down towards El Camino Real at the shopping center or where our graduate students live today, you would have seen just fields of flowers.
1: There were chrysanthemums, white, gold, and red, with their skinny stems supporting wide, blooming flowers. Then asters, a cascading jumble of purple and pink. And irises, with their deep violet, practically regal look. Back in the day, these flowers were a hot commodity. But Laura says there was another detail on the map that also caught her eye.
2: In black pencil, dark black pencil, are the names of the farmers. And they're all Chinese and Japanese.
1: For a solid stretch of the 20th century, the Bay Area was home to a burgeoning flower industry, shaped in part by Japanese, Italian, and Chinese farmers. It wasn't a single unified industry led by any one group, but a varied patchwork of growers and communities. So I decided to zoom in, to focus on the story of Chinese flower growers in Palo Alto.
2: Chinese immigrants arrive in California in the 1840s and 1850s during the gold rush. Not everybody found gold, so Chinese immigrants fan out across California looking for other things to do.
1: Many helped build parts of the Transcontinental Railroad. And then, Laura says, some pivoted to agriculture. And Santa Clara County was a great place to do that.
2: We've got vacant land, and these farmers are coming to us and asking us, can I rent some land?
1: Beginning in the late 1800s, farmers here began planting fruit orchards, and the area's rich, fertile soil helped the region develop into an agricultural powerhouse, one that came to be known as the Garden of the World. Much of this agricultural land was owned by white farmers, but they regularly hired Chinese immigrant laborers and also leased them land. Discriminatory laws made land ownership nearly impossible for many immigrants, so leasing was the next best option. As Laura tells it, Leland and Jane Stanford, the founders of Stanford University, were eager landlords.
2: Leland Stanford, for example, employed hundreds of Chinese on his ranches and farms, and here in Palo Alto. Mrs. Stanford had a number of leases with Chinese farmers.
1: Jim Mock was one such Chinese worker employed by the Stanfords. He worked as a foreman on their farm and at the university. He helped lead the team of Chinese gardeners who planted the palm trees on Stanford's famous Palm Drive.
2: He was a really gifted supervisor. He was paid well for it, too. And he saved his money, and then he leased some land from Jane, and he did his vegetable farm.
1: Mock was also a leader in his own community, helping other Chinese immigrants find work and land.
3: Because he's a foreman, he employed some of the fellow clansmen, relatives, and whatnot.
1: That's George Chin. He heads San Francisco's Chinatown History and Culture Association.
3: A lot of the Stanford Chinese workers came from a particular place called Wang Yongdou in Cantonese. This is the southern part of Guangdong in China.
1: George says that at the start, Chinese land lessees were focused on growing vegetables, first for their own consumption and then for selling locally.
3: And then they discover that they can sell flowers in San Francisco and make a much more profit compared to vegetables.
1: So Mok switched gears, opting for asters and chrysanthemums in lieu of vegetables. Other Chinese immigrants followed suit. It was a gradual transition, taking shape in the early 1900s as the demand for cut flowers started to accelerate. At the same time, Japanese and Italian immigrant farmers were making similar shifts, building their own greenhouses and networks. That's when George's dad, Arthur Y. Chin, came into the picture. He arrived in the United States in 1923, hailing from Guangdong Province in China, just like Mok did. And pretty quickly, he got into the flower business, getting a lease in Palo Alto. George spent much of his childhood on the farm, and he still got pictures of the place, including one black and white still of him and his two siblings in front of their house.
3: In the background, you see part of the greenhouse, which is the part of the nursery, and that's where my father grew the flowers. Inside would be various rows of chrysanthemums, various color.
1: George says the business was truly a family operation, and in many ways, his mom was the backbone of it. She worked the fields, helped prepare cut flowers, cooked meals for the crew, and raised three children. As a kid, George pitched in too, helping his parents with the hard work of flower growing.
3: So when I was a teenager, there's a little bit of resentment because I cannot go to after-school sports. I cannot join any sports club or after-school activity because I have to be home working.
1: He'd help build and repair greenhouses and pick buds on growing flower bushes to make sure only the biggest mum would bloom. George says he remembers his dad packing up their family truck with fresh-cut flowers to sell at the wholesaler. He'd also collect some other farmers' flowers to take with him. It was just one of many ways this group of Chinese-American growers looked out for each other.
3: In order to protect each other and fought against the competitions, the Chinese growers actually formed a Bay Area Chrysanthemum Growers Association.
1: By the late 1970s, one report shows that the association had grown to nearly 140 Chinese growers. The blueprint Mok and other enterprising immigrants laid out had really taken shape.
2: These growers had essentially self-organized into cooperatives so that they could, in fact, afford mass shipping.
1: Stanford archaeologist Laura Jones again.
2: This is you providing thousands of flowers that are packed into a semi-trailer truck, refrigerated truck, with other growers' flowers, right? And going off to wholesalers somewhere. But they're banding together to access mass markets.
1: And those markets, both local and around the country, wanted chrysanthemums.
2: In large part for corsages, which is a tradition we don't really follow as much anymore. It's really rare, but it was huge. Huge between 1920 and about 1960. Men wore corsages as well as women. It was just a major market.
1: If you dig up pictures of old Cal versus Stanford football games and zoom in on the spectators, you'll see them. White chrysanthemum corsages with a pipe cleaner shaped into a red S, and a yellow version with a blue C for Cal.
2: And we found these ads in the local newspapers and in the student newspaper for chrysanthemum corsages. They were about the big game. And so there'll be a drawing of a pretty girl with a giant corsage with a big S on it for the big game.
1: Cut flowers for your dining room table and for all other occasions were also popular. At every step, as new business opportunities arose, the Chinese growers worked together to take advantage.
2: The small growers on these small farms are banding together. They buy warehouses near train lines, right? They buy warehouses at the airport together because, I mean, what person with 6 acres is going to buy a hangar at the airport?
1: That cooperation helped the industry scale, and it also gave immigrants a chance at upward mobility.
2: One of the things that's interesting about flower growing, it's also true for vegetable farms is that you can make a living with a fairly small acreage. You could be running a multifamily operation on 6 leased acres. That's real opportunity, right, for immigrants to come in and start something for their families.
1: For George and his family, flower farming was supposed to be a stepping stone, a path to the middle class. And it was.
3: Farming is not easy. I'm sure my father doesn't really want to see his son actually just taking over the business, so to speak.
1: After serving in the U.S. Air Force, George became an engineer. And when his parents retired from flower growing, they just stopped leasing the plot. Today, it's a condo. In the 1980s, it became economical to ship cut flowers from South America. And Bay Area real estate was also starting to get Silicon Valley pricey.
2: So it's like the perfect storm of wiping out these small flower farms.
1: For George, watching this history fade away was sad. But he says the best we can do now is make sure the story is not forgotten. It's part of the reason he's been so excited about the work Laura is doing. Since she first came across that map, she's been researching this history and plans to turn her findings into a digital exhibit called the Forgotten Flowers Project. Last year, Laura and George also helped put on a corsage-making event on Stanford's campus as part of the initiative.
2: We had a lot of some flower growers who came, and it was a joyful event, right, to recover that tradition at Stanford.
1: The corsage-making kits came from a florist in San Francisco's Chinatown. White chrysanthemums, pipe cleaners to make the Stanford S, and instruction sheets. About 200 people showed up to take part.
3: It's kind of exciting because you are seeing people really intense of learning from the past. I think there's certain joy to be able to pass down this tradition.
1: Corsage making has always been an intricate art form. Arranging fresh-cut flowers and carefully trimmed leaves into a balanced and wearable composition. And at the event, it also offered crafters a way to connect with a not-so-distant past, when Stanford's campus and the area surrounding it were blooming with flower farms, and chrysanthemum fields were king.
0: That was KQED reporter Gabriella Glick in Palo Alto. And that's it for the California Report magazine. We're a production of KQED in San Francisco. Our senior editor is Victoria Mauleon. Susie Racho is our director-producer. Our engineer is Brendan Willard with help from Christopher Beal. And I'm Sasha Coca. This is the California Report magazine. Your state, your stories.
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9: This year marks an important milestone for our country. It's been 250 years since 13 British colonies claimed their independence and stood united for the values of freedom, liberty, and democracy. 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
7: Okay.
11: All right.
7: Okay.
11: All right.
7: You're listening to Radiolab.
11: Radiolab.
7: From
11: WNYC.
7: See?
11: Yeah.
6: Okay, so I have to tell you a story.
8: All right.
6: And I think I'm...
8: I'm Latif Nasser. This is Radiolab. And I'm sitting with reporter Alex Neeson.
6: So my birthday is in August. And a couple summers ago here in New York, we were in the middle of this very hot, very sticky heat wave.
8: Okay.
6: And I had like a nice day. Didn't do too much. I think I went to my community garden. I remember spending some time there. There's a park near where I live that I like to go to. And so I'd been outside all day. And I came home and needed to take a shower.
8: Okay.
6: And I was getting out of the shower in this like cloud of steam, drying off, putting like moisturizer on my face, and I went to leave the bathroom barefoot to go into my bedroom, which is right next door, to get dressed.
8: Okay.
6: And I lifted my foot to take a step into the hallway, but right before it touched the floor, I felt these thready little legs on the bottom of my foot. And I looked down, and there on its back was a gigantic roach.
8: Oh. Wait, what? I thought you were gonna say like a serial killer. You mean like a roach, like a cockroach?
6: An American cockroach, yeah. And this was like a big one.
8: And it was on its back, like it was dying?
6: Yeah, but with roaches, you just never know. Like, it could look dead, but be just alive enough that it's going to flip back over and run at my leg.
8: Hmm.
6: And with my foot hovering over this bug, I'm flooded with revulsion, but also terror. Like, this bug has got to go now. And so I got back in the shower, grabbed my foot, wrapped myself in a towel, ran to go find my cat, put her next to the roach, take a few steps back, and I wait. And she's looking at the roach and looking at me, and I'm like, do something. But she just walks away. So then I'm like, pull yourself together, like, buck up. I have to square up against the roach.
8: The dying or dead roach.
6: Right.
8: Okay.
6: So I put on yellow rubber gloves, and then I get a wad of paper towels, saturated in water, grab toilet bowl cleaner, you know, like the blue gel.
8: Okay.
6: Squirt a bunch of it into the paper towel, and from like 3 feet away, toss it so that it lands gel down on top of the roach. And then I take a shoe and holding it like as far away from my body as I can get it, I'm just like, wop, wop, wop, wop, wop, wop, wop, wop, wop, wop, wop, wop, wop, wop, wop, wop, wop, wop, wop, wop, wop,
8: wop. Okay, yeah.
6: What?
8: Mm-hmm. Yeah.
6: And then I get a trash bag, scoop it up and stick it in there, and then tie it up super tight.
8: Wow.
6: Then it goes into the trash chute. And standing there in rubber gloves next to the trash chute on my birthday, I'm just like, what is wrong with me? Like, this is not the first time that this has happened. Every single time I see a roach, I completely unravel. Like, I just go nuts. And I don't even hate bugs in general. It's just something about this bug. I don't know. Like, I just snap. And for some reason, when it happened this time, I was like, I'm a whole adult person. I'm a science reporter. This has to stop.
8: Huh. Okay, so is what we're doing here, like, it's like how Alex learned to stop worrying and love the roach?
6: Not really. I'm not really trying to get cozy with roaches. I just want to figure out how to get to a place where I'm not terrified of them. And obviously, I know this is something that a lot of people are afraid of. And I wanted to figure out, you know, is there something I can do so that the next time I see one, I don't completely lose my mind? So
12: hello.
6: I figured I'd go hang out with people who face basically the worst version of this every single day.
8: Okay.
6: Which is how I ended up at the after party.
13: This one of the finest expos in New York.
12: probably in the nation.
6: For the New York City Pest Expo.
12: And we get top-notch pest control companies and exterminators from all over.
8: There was like a roach ball?
6: Yeah, it's like the social part.
8: That's
6: like
8: fun.
6: There's food, there's drinks, there was a DJ, like there's music. And also...
12: Oh yeah, I've seen roaches drop off the ceiling.
6: A ton of people who have been in straight-up nightmare scenarios.
12: I've knocked on doors and seen them running up and down the doors.
13: Roaches were in everything from the record player to the TV to the bedhead.
14: This place was literally, I'm telling, Stephen King levels of roaches.
6: And yet, no fear.
13: We had to take care of the situation.
6: How many insects do you have at home?
15: Oh, I have about 4,000 or 5,000 bedbugs. Yeah.
6: This is Lou Sorkin, an entomologist and pest control consultant.
15: Probably 3 cockroach species, millipede, centipede, spiders, whip scorpion.
6: And right next to him, he had this huge plastic tub of cockroaches.
15: This is a Madagascar hissing cockroach.
8: Oh, yes. The Madagascar ones are huge, right?
6: Yeah, like some of the biggest roaches in the world. And at one point, Lou just picked one up with his bare hands.
15: They won't bother you. They're just, you know, sitting. They're tasting. You can see the palps come from the mouth down and touch my skin.
6: I think I might have nightmares tonight. We'll see. And I was like, how are these people like that?
16: Hi.
17: Nice to meet you.
6: And could I get like that?
16: Well, let's go. Let's take a stroll. All right, cool.
6: So I found some exterminators who agreed to let me follow them around. One named Lakeisha Fulcher.
16: Here we have 11 buildings, all 16 stories.
6: She works at a public housing complex on the Lower East Side.
16: If I go in your house, you have 300 roaches. I'm happy. Give me 5 days. Let's go.
6: And also a guy named Cedric Simmons. He has his own company.
18: So right now we're headed to North Bronx to a residential unit that has been having some issues with German roaches.
6: And they just started showing me the ropes.
18: Flashlight is the most essential piece of the toolkit.
6: We went into basements and trash rooms.
16: If I turn the light on, of course, they're scattering. They're going to places like this.
6: They showed me how to find signs that roaches were living there, even when they're hiding.
18: So you'll be looking for marks like this. What look like pen tapping?
16: It'll look like pepper, like stuck pepper on a wall.
18: It's roach droppings.
6: And of course, how to kill them.
18: There's one right back there, look.
19: Oh, yeah.
18: See it?
6: Cedric takes me inside this house, and the first thing he does is take a look around the closet with his flashlight, and you can see the roaches perched up on the wall.
18: Oh, there's 2 more up there.
6: And then he goes to the kitchen sink, and he pulls out this jug, and it's this chemical, you know, it's basically industrial strength raid.
18: Yeah, it is pretty strong. It has a pretty good knockdown, too. Knockdown meaning how quick it reduces the population.
6: The kind of stuff you need a license to buy. Like, you can't get this at Home Depot.
19: So what does this actually do to them?
18: So it attacks their nervous system, and it disrupts it, and it makes them basically just incapable, and then it succumbs them.
19: Is it painful for them?
18: I don't know.
6: At some point, he pointed out a pregnant roach.
18: That one back there has its egg sac about to come out.
19: The one on the wall?
18: Yeah, in the corner.
19: Is that little, like bulb thing at the very
18: up.
19: Yep. End?
18: Yeah, that's an
19: egg sac. Oh, man.
6: And then he started spraying them. And after about 10 minutes, they made their last twitches.
18: That guy's definitely dead.
8: How did you feel about that? Like, did you feel bad?
6: Sort of.
18: Wow. The sac is coming out.
19: Damn.
6: I was like, that sucks. For a second.
18: Yeah.
6: And then it's like I didn't think about it for the rest of the day.
18: Oh, well.
19: Sorry.
6: Honestly, what I really felt were these little glimmers of confidence.
8: Like you weren't afraid.
6: Well, it's not that I wasn't afraid, but it was like my fear had shrunk just enough that I was starting to feel kind of bold, like maybe I could kill these things too.
18: So here we have roach activity and rodent activity. Yep.
19: And then also that's the pioneer
18: bait. Yeah.
6: Okay, we saw one. I didn't freak out. Like, Cedric took me to Grand Central Station. And
19: let's go for it.
6: I was seeing fat roaches and acting like it was no big deal.
19: Ooh, big one. Okay.
6: I didn't like it.
19: It's so tall.
6: But it was nothing like before.
18: Yeah. So I can step on them, or I can spray them.
19: I I don't know. Stepping seems kind of old school. Maybe we do that?
8: Oh! Wow.
17: That was fun.
19: Yeah. But then, one night, I was just sitting around my apartment. A friend was over. We were watching TV.
8: Okay.
19: And I went to the kitchen for a glass of water. And I saw something slightly move in the sink. So I looked inside and I saw antenna. And I was like, nope. Walked straight out of the kitchen, got my friend, told him he needs to come deal with it, and then I stood behind him and squealed while I watched him kill it.
8: Wait, what happened to all your training?
19: I don't know. I just couldn't do it.
8: What?
19: I mean, first of all, Lakeisha and Cedric, nowhere to be found.
8: Right.
19: And second of all, I was seeing this roach in my house, in my sink, where I had just washed blueberries that morning. And I think it triggered some kind of survival instinct. And I just don't think any amount of pest control knowledge was going to override that.
8: Yeah.
19: Basically, I was just like, okay, well, that didn't work. Back to square one. You know, I got to start over. And one day I was just Googling around and I stumbled across this guy.
20: Hey, guys. I'm Chef Joseph Yoon, edible insect ambassador at Brooklyn Bugs. And we're going to show you how to eat all these bugs.
8: Yeah. I've seen this YouTube video of him doing, like, different dishes with bugs.
19: Yeah, like gourmet dishes.
8: Yeah.
20: Bon appetit. The beautiful notes of cricket, umami, and nuttiness. This is perfect.
8: Oh, wait, but you're not gonna...
19: Well, I just thought if anyone could help me get over that revulsion I feel towards these bugs...
20: The scorpion literally adds so much flavor.
19: Maybe it's this guy. Like, if I could just eat a roach, maybe it wouldn't be nasty anymore. It would just be a little snack.
8: Okay. All right.
19: And so I sent him an email and I was like, do you ever cook with roaches? And he wrote back to me and was like, absolutely not. I'm already having to do a lot of work to convince people that they should eat other bugs. Roaches have such a bad reputation. Like, roaches don't help my cause, basically.
8: I love that it's a bridge too far for him.
19: So I went back and forth with him being like, you're the only person I can possibly think of who could make me like eating a roach.
8: Yeah.
19: And then finally...
8: You bullied him into doing it.
19: He, like, I fear I might have. I fear I might have. Yeah.
17: Smells good.
20: Well, let's see.
8: Okay, so what happened? Let's do it. What's going on?
19: Right. So me and eight of our colleagues, Joseph had, like, very, very generously invited us to his home in Queens.
20: All right. We're all going to try something really kind of unusual and weird.
19: So obviously all of us are really nervous, including Joseph, because he's never actually eaten an American cockroach before. So we started with his usual dishes, crickets, ants, mealworms.
20: This is the brood 19 cicadas, and it has a cricket tempura batter on it.
8: Okay, so this is just the warm-up.
19: Yeah.
21: All right.
22: Delicious.
21: I love it.
22: It's good.
19: And the whole time, I'm looking over at the bowl of cockroaches on the counter out of the side of my eye. And by the way, they weren't, like, random roaches. These were food safe from a lab.
8: Okay, good to know.
19: And honestly, Latif, I was kind of in denial that any of this was about to happen.
20: They're quite frightening, really, I think. Maybe I'll pull the legs off of them.
19: Please, first up, dubia roaches.
20: There might be innards that squirt in your mouth.
19: Right. Fried.
23: I can't really taste anything, which is ideal. Something...
20: It's mental.
23: Something poked the inside of my mouth.
8: It's a leg? You think it's a leg?
19: I don't know what it was, but I hated it.
22: Inside of the bath.
24: You're doing really good.
19: Next, Madagascar hissing cockroaches.
20: They're intimidating.
19: And he had blanched these and done nothing else.
20: You can dress a cockroach, but it's still a cockroach.
19: He put them on a cutting board and sliced them so we could slurp the insides out like an oyster.
23: It looks like cottage cheese.
19: But this one was not that bad.
20: It has a really umami smell.
23: Better. Much better.
19: It was like eggs.
8: Huh.
19: And then finally, my arch nemesis,
23: the American cockroach.
8: Oh.
23: So he grabs some kind of cooking oil, throws it in a pan, and adds all these aromatics like garlic, red pepper, and then he throws in the roaches.
1: You know what? It has kind of a chemi smell to it that the other two didn't have. It's kind of weird. Yeah.
23: But as he started to cook, everyone's faces, including Joseph's, just started to fall because no matter how long he was like sauteing these freaking roaches with all these aromatics, it just smelled off.
2: Abort. Let's just have the chocolate crickets.
23: But Joseph still grabbed a spoon.
1: I think someone has to do it.
23: Took a bite.
2: What does it taste like?
23: And the look on his face made me feel really guilty.
1: I mean, I almost spit out what I ate.
23: Terrestrial's producer, Alan Gafinski, also tried it.
3: I'm nervous. I mean, it doesn't... Oh, yeah, there it is. Yeah. Well, initially, it just kind of... I just was tasting sort of the garlic, like an onion... But that smell that you guys have been smelling is, it's also a taste.
1: It tastes like something that you shouldn't eat.
3: Yeah.
1: Yeah.
8: What does the roachy smell smell like?
23: Kind of like medicinal, but in like a foul, sour kind of way.
8: So you did not eat it?
23: No. Like, according to a Bugs as Food expert, the American cockroach is literally inedible.
1: It's a warning sign to me. It's like kind of like, don't eat me. I dare you to eat me. I'll kill you.
8: Man, this is really not going well.
23: Yeah, no, the whole thing completely backfired.
8: Yeah.
23: So we're going to take a quick break.
8: Yeah. Cleanse our palates.
23: Yeah. But after the break, things are going to get even messier. We'll be right back.
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8: I'm Latif Nasser. This is Radiolab, back with reporter Alex Neeson, who has just faced her deep-seated fear of the roach in a number of unspeakable ways.
23: Yes.
8: But it backfired, and she only managed to surface her maybe even more deep-seated disgust for them.
23: Yeah, I didn't want them in my life, yeah. In my city. In my state.
8: Sure.
23: Anywhere.
8: Sure.
23: On planet Earth.
8: Yeah.
23: I just hate them.
2: This position is okay. And this boom likes to slide.
23: Sort of amidst all of this,
6: I came across this book called Pests, How Humans Create Animal Villains.
8: Ooh.
6: By science writer...
0: Can I cuss on this program?
6: Yes. Bethany Brookshire. Okay.
0: So this squirrel is known as Kevin.
6: And this book, it was just Kevin. On the front table at my neighborhood bookstore, but it turned out to be exactly what I needed. Because while the animal Bethany hates is a squirrel...
0: And he lives in the maple tree in front of my house.
6: Particularly the ones that she named Kevin.
0: Kevin.
6: Who were eating all of her tomatoes.
0: Doesn't even eat it. Just one bite and then leaves it.
6: So this is like personal.
0: Yes, I really did contemplate a BB gun.
6: Wow.
0: But Kevin is one of the creatures that led me to this deep question of...
6: The question the book was asking...
0: What is it that makes us hate animals?
6: Yeah. I could sort of feel it elevating me out of my murder, murder, murder, kill, kill, kill lizard brain to this idea... that I could really get behind.
0: Every time an animal has succeeded really well at living near us, we hate them.
6: Mm-hmm.
0: If we can't take it in, tame it, and put it in a little doggy sweater, we do not want it.
6: That word pest takes an animal that is like a living, breathing creature that lives here on this planet with us and turns it into an object.
0: We're saying that that animal has no value. We are saying that anything we need to do to get rid of that animal is worthwhile.
6: Which is exactly how I feel about roaches. And she sort of proposes that we should do away with the category of pest altogether.
8: Mm-hmm.
6: Wait, that's fascinating. And, you know, the wheels in my head just, like, start spinning. And I just kept thinking, like, huh, this is how I want to be in the world. What I want my politic to be. Like, I'm going to make a T-shirt that says abolish pests and let people ask me about it. Like, I'm down. Yep. And I really want to not hate the roach.
0: Yes.
6: But how?
0: Well, so a lot of... the way we respond to animals and the anger we feel and the frustration arises out of our own ignorance.
8: Sounds like you need to, you know, walk a mile in their little weird, disgusting feet.
6: Ugh, I know. I think it's time to learn about these revolting, repulsive, nauseating, offensive, terrible animals.
4: Okay, so let's chat a little bit about the disgust response.
6: So I called up entomologist Sammy Ramsey, professor at the University of Colorado Boulder.
5: Okay, I needed you to see what is happening on this tree. Look at this.
6: Because this guy...
5: Somebody look at this.
6: Really...
5: How cute is this bug?
6: Loves bugs.
5: This bug, how cute is this bug?
6: He even has a YouTube channel where he sometimes... sings to bugs.
8: Okay, he likes bugs.
5: I love it.
6: And so I thought, if anyone can help me abolish the pest in my heart, it would be Sammy.
4: All right, Alex, listeners, y'all ready for Dr. Sammy's story time?
6: Yes.
4: It's Dr. Sammy's story time. All right, y'all. We might get some theme music for that at some point, but anyway.
6: And maybe it's just because Sammy is really charming, but talking to him, I couldn't help but feel my hatred of the roach.
4: They are the coolest.
6: Begin to soften.
4: Cockroaches are survivors.
6: I learned that they're at least as old as the dinosaurs as a species.
8: Huh.
4: They can go for ridiculous amounts of time without food. You can cut off a cockroach's head and it can survive for more than a week.
6: They can run like 3 miles an hour.
4: Mm-hmm.
6: They're basically the cheetah of the insect world.
8: Cool.
4: They are very resistant to nuclear radiation. They can eat paper, just paper.
6: It's some of these survival techniques, like their tendency to run away from light and their ability to flatten their bodies and squeeze into
4: even the tiniest crack or crevice,
6: that make people distrust them.
4: Like we step on a cockroach.
6: And then ever so slowly lift our foot.
4: And it runs away. And we're just like,
6: how?
4: What sort of sorcery did you just do?
6: So I was listening to all this stuff Sammy was telling me.
4: Do they have 9 lives?
6: It was almost like I could feel the roach begin to transform into something more than just a pest. So they've sort of evolved to protect themselves in this way from us, the predator, and like other predators, I guess.
4: Like these organisms are absolutely incredible. And had they not...
6: But then he told me that as much as I didn't want cockroaches around...
4: Cockroaches, they don't want to be here.
6: They didn't want to be around either.
8: Huh. What does that mean?
6: Well, Apparently, the name
4: Paraplanita americana, the American cockroach,
6: is a misnomer.
4: They used to live their best lives just running around on a totally different continent.
6: Okay.
4: But in order to really tell its story, I need to take you back hundreds of years when colonists showed up on the west coast of Africa. They corralled a bunch of human beings onto these ships. They stacked them like furniture and gave them no opportunities to behave like humans, to go to the restroom. The cleanliness standards on those ships were pretty low. And there were also some hitchhikers on those ships. See, the American cockroach is actually from Africa. And they climbed aboard those ships that had a bunch of unprotected food in various places, and they found the slats of wood between the ships to be great spaces for them to wedge their bodies. And when they got to the U.S., they set up a whole new population.
6: So they got here on slave ships.
4: They didn't really have too much of a choice in the matter.
6: He tells me this in this conversation, and it felt like, damn. Okay. Why would you, let's start this whole conversation over and just, like, can we just not? It was just sort of like, I can't even just hate a bug without the shadow of slavery. I just wanted to hate this bug and see if I can not hate it. And then it's like, now this.
8: I mean, can you, like, what was inside of that moment for you?
6: Well, I talked to a bunch of people about this.
7: Are you asking me if I feel kinship to these roaches?
6: Nope, absolutely not. And one of them was author and my friend, Angela Flournoy.
7: Obviously, the metaphors abound.
6: Because there's like this thing that I think everyone's going to do, which is be like, oh, great, shared history. You guys survived something together. And so, you know, you should feel some special connection to this insect.
8: Right.
6: That just sort of walks itself into the room.
8: It does.
6: And I'm like, absolutely not. That story just plays straight, like directly into like all the old, just the oldest and most boring racist story that's been told about Black people in this country. I mean, roach is an old anti-Black slur, and because of racism, Black people were forced into poor housing conditions and so sometimes had to live in closer proximity to the roach. And of course, I knew all that, but to see that that line of history actually started with a roach on a slave ship is just like...
9: Wow. That is,
19: Yeah, it just feels like, it's just like, damn. Like,
9: yeah.
6: I told Cedric Simmons, the exterminator.
9: You know, a lot of people won't treat it with caring hands.
6: And he spoke to this fear of mine.
9: I think they'll weaponize it, you know?
6: Like, should I suppress this? Like, everything winds up in the wrong hands. And it's like...
7: Oh, those people, they probably already know. You know, I just, like, assume... ChatGPT is probably telling people this information, you know? We live in a dystopia.
6: But still, does... Putting this in my story, like, could it deepen this racist idea? Like, does it give legitimacy to the idea that some people have that Black people and roaches go together?
7: I think that it's legitimate, the feelings of, I've tried since I knew I was going to come and talk to you about cockroaches, I really don't like them. And I've been thinking about some of the origins of my dislike. And when I was growing up, my mom was barely like, we would go over a certain relative's house or whatever, and she would like make us shake everything out on our porch before we came inside the house. And she was very over the top, like vigilant about roaches and assumptions about like cleanliness. And some of that had to do with this idea of like shame and like socioeconomic shame. And if this says something about us, like we might not have all the money, et cetera, but we're fastidious. And one evidence of that is like, we don't have roaches.
6: Yeah. The honest thing is that like when I tell a stranger a story on the record about a roach in my home, like there is something, however small, in my chest that's a little bit like, damn, now they know.
7: Well, you have to free yourself. You have to free yourself from that shame. You know?
6: Yeah.
7: You have to free yourself of the burden of, like, that roach ain't got nothing to do with you.
6: Yeah.
0: I think of roaches in the same way that I think of rats.
6: Again, Bethany Brookshire.
0: These are animals that are succeeding because our social contract has failed.
6: Mm.
0: Right? the roach arrived in America and succeeded because of a massive failure of a social contract that we called enslavement, right? And they continue to succeed where social contracts fail, where racism thrives, you know, where people end up underserved and kind of forced into histories that leave them in a state of poverty and lack of opportunity, right? And so you could see them not so much as a parallel story, so much as a symbol of the failed social contract that kind of got us here.
6: My goal here is to regard the roach as a roach. And in so many ways, the roach is not just a roach. The roach is a stand-in for like class and race and like all of these things that are like way more consequential than just like a bug being a bug, you know?
8: Yeah.
6: And all of this got me thinking about another roach fact.
10: I can talk about bugs forever, so.
6: Sammy told me about, which is that roaches are only dirty because they live in our sewer systems, which are filthy. And just like in New York, the way we dispose of trash, what do? We stick it out on the street all night. And then the roaches crawl all over it and pick up germs and stuff.
4: And these roaches, as gross as they can be sometimes, are constant cleaners.
6: They're actually naturally very clean animals, cleaning their antennae almost the way that cats clean their whiskers.
4: Making sure that they're getting rid of all the bits of foreign matter that could accumulate bacteria or fungi.
6: They spend a lot of time trying to clean themselves of filth that they picked up from us. And it made me wonder, if you take away all the different layers of human filth that we've placed on the roach, what's left? What is that animal?
8: Huh. Yeah, and where... I'm curious, I want to hear more about like how they live on the continent that they are native to.
6: Yeah, so like they live basically anywhere that there's vegetation. So jungle, forests, and they eat primarily organic matter. Leaves, decomposing trees, logs. They're decomposers, so they also eat like the bodies of dead animals and plants.
8: It's so funny to think of them like not in a house or a city or something, like that they're actually like forest creatures, you know?
6: Yeah, yeah. And actually, I thought I would end this story by taking you there. To the place they came from. We're deep in a tropical rainforest in the Congo Basin. Huge trees, kapoks and mahoganies, tower hundreds of feet overhead. Their canopies filled with monkeys and parrots and eagles. The air is thick and humid.

Inside it are 16 eggs. She carries them and incubates them within this protective casing, dragging it along like a wagon. She pauses briefly to nibble at the edge of a damp leaf. She carries on, gliding effortlessly across the jagged debris that covers the forest floor, until she comes across a small hole in the soft, muddy soil. She pauses, looking both ways, making sure the coast is clear, before dropping the Utheca inside. She stares down at her children, or maybe past them. One by one, she oscillates her antennae up towards the sky and back down again, slow and considered, as if reciting a prayer. And then she scurries away. A month passes. The eggs inside become tiny translucent larvae, each the size of a grain of rice. They've grown long, thin antennae, which are folded forward into a tangle of their six stringy legs. The larvae have no lungs, so they breathe through 10 little holes along the sides of their bellies. They're getting hungry and thirsty. And one day, as if responding in perfect time to an invisible conductor, all 16 babies flex the muscles in their abdomens and in unison take a giant, collective breath. Their slender bodies swell with air, growing and growing and growing until the Utheca pops, cutting the last tie to their mother that they've got. And together, they scatter. Some towards the river, some towards a wall of underbrush, some up the thick trunks of 100-year-old trees, out into the forest, to begin their lives.

0: This episode was reported by Alex Neeson and produced by Jessica Young and Annie McEwen. It was edited by Pat Walters and fact-checked by Sophie Samii. Special thanks to Jessica Ware, Timothy Marzullo, and Alexandra Bell. Stick around, because coming up next, we're going to switch perspectives from someone learning how to live with bugs they fear to someone who can't live without bugs they love. That's after the break.
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2: Hey, this is Radiolab. I'm Latif Nasser. Today on Radiolab, we've been discussing an extreme fear of bugs, cockroaches in particular, and one person's journey to overcome that fear. Next up, we're going to play you a conversation from a number of years back with a man who not only didn't fear bugs, but rather famously loved them. This is a conversation with E.O. Wilson, the entomologist and conservationist who died in 2021 at the age of 92, and former Radiolab host Robert Krulwich.
3: Hello, Jad here. This is Radiolab. Coming to you now with Robert Krulwich, my esteemed co-host, who you will hear in just a moment, recently interviewed maybe one of the greatest scientists alive, really, E.O. Wilson. He is a biologist, he is an entomologist, meaning he studies bugs, he's an author, a world-famous conservationist. He recently started the Encyclopedia of Life, which tries to make a list of every single species on the planet. He discovered so many things about how animals communicate, which you'll hear in a moment, particularly ants. And if you heard our Emergent show, you will recognize a bit from that show that repeats in this conversation, but it's really cool to hear the whole conversation without too many edits, which is what we're going to play for you now. So here it is. Here's Robert Krulwich speaking with E.O. Wilson at the 92nd Street Y here in Manhattan.
4: Let's see. For starters, I'm just curious. Do you remember the moment when you said the word scientist, comma, I want to be one?
5: Not scientist, I guess entomologist. You know, I just wanted to work
4: on... You said entomologist?
5: Yes, bugs. Oh, yes. When I was about 8 or 9, I discovered that there were people who actually made their living chasing bugs. I every kid has a bug period. I was just set now never to grow out of mine. You were right of what you said. And I, down in Alabama, we had... people who are driving around in green trucks for the Department of Agriculture, and some of them were exterminating insects. And they were made their living by finding and studying bugs. And I said, well, that's what I want to do. Never mind being a fireman or anything like that. I don't want to do that.
4: So, kill bugs.
5: I was frozen in that ambition.
4: At the age of seven?
5: 8 or 9.
4: 8 or 9.
5: Was when I really settled down for.
4: Now, did science seize you or did science rescue you? Because you were, how many schools did you go to before you were the age of 14 or whatever it was?
5: It was about 13 or 14 schools in 11th grade. I skipped one grade. Well, that made me always the runt of the class, which didn't help.
4: So you were the runt kid?
5: Social skills.
4: And the new kid every time.
5: I was always the new kid in the neighborhood, yeah.
4: So that means what... Now, you have a choice here. You could be the class clown or something, or you could go off into the forest and make friends with a worm or something like that.
5: Well, yeah, I guess that's a way of looking at it. I turned to nature and the woods and so on, and then I discovered that this eccentricity made me socially acceptable in an odd way. So I had the nickname Bugs when I was in my grammar school thing, but then I had a snake period.
4: A snake period.
5: Yeah, and this was in southern Alabama. I guess I was about 15 or 16 by that time, and there were about 40 species of snakes found down there. And in a period of time, about a year, I managed to find them all. I kept a lot of them in the backyard alive, and so I was now known as Snake Wilson. It wasn't because in this intense football culture, I went out for football at this point at the Bruton High School in Alabama, and I weighed 112 pounds. I was the second lightest kid.
4: There are probably a couple of snakes heavier than you.
5: Let me finish the story. You're a tough competitor.
4: That's right.
5: Anyway, it turned out, you see, there were 23 people on the squad. And I was the entire third string. But anyway, I got respect in part because I was doing all these strange things. And Alabamians are really, they're really very tolerant of eccentricity. They kind of like it, you know, the odd aunt that lives up in the attic, and you know, that kind of thing.
6: Uh-huh.
5: I got along very well, both as a naturalist, you know, fanatical collector and naturalist at the same, and in high school too. So at the age of 16, I decided that the time had come to get serious about professional entomology, and so I decided to select a group of insects to study. And I said, flies. They're marvelous, tremendous diversity. And so I would start collecting flies. I wanted to become the world expert on flies. But the year was 1945, and in order to study flies, as many of you understand, you have to have insect pins, special pins to put through the body of the specimens.
6: Little steel.
5: Insect pins were available at that time only from Czechoslovakia. And the supply had been cut off in the United States. Insect pins were unavailable. So I said, what's my favorite group of insects? You know, I don't have to stick pins through, and that's the ants. So I got started my collection by going down to the drugstore and collecting these little pill bottles. And that, with rubbing alcohol, which is isopropyl alcohol, got my collection started. So I built a large collection of ants that I took with me to the University of Alabama.
7: Could you say
5: and
7: that
5: I was launched?
7: That,
5: yeah.
7: For lack of pins and for the availability of rubbing alcohol, therefore ants? Or was ants always going to be it and you would have gotten to it by whatever route?
5: I think I eventually would have ended up with ants, but I would have been retarded there. I don't think I would have been able to do serious research until maybe I was 18.
7: Now let's get on to the joy of this may not be obvious to a lot of people, the joy of ant studies, because, you know, if you think about it, they do seem like somewhat indifferent to anyone who's observing them and so on. And you might not wonder exactly why somebody would get delight out of looking at ants, but I want to take you back to one moment, which I think is one of my favorites ever. The question is, how do these little ants communicate with one another? The year is 1953, and you're considering the problem. We know that, at least for us, most of our communication goes because of things we hear or things we see. This does not seem to be the habit of ants. So you have some fire ants, and the question is, you notice that a scout will go find a piece of food and somehow tell the other ants, look what I found, come here and get the food. How do you figure out how the scout ant tells the other ants that, A, there is food and where it is?
5: We had the idea, even back then people did, or biologists, that the ants were somehow laying a trail down, and then they were telling the other ants, go out and follow that trail. But nobody knew where the trail came from, and they didn't know really how it worked, and they didn't know how ants communicated otherwise. And you're perfectly right. Human beings are really unusual, along with birds. We are audiovisual, and that puts us in a tiny minority of all of the creatures on Earth, which are primarily chemical in their communication. It wasn't understood or appreciated at that time. Pheromones. Many of you have heard the word pheromone. Pheromones are the key to understand the communication of the vast majority of animal species. We didn't know it then. And so one day I set out. I was culturing fire ants then in the laboratory at Harvard. And I said, I'm going to get to the bottom of this. And the way I did it was to dissect these tiny, tiny ants. Very difficult to do, but I dissected them.
7: Now, wait a second. So you're watching the ant going along, and it's laying its abdomen or some part of its body. It's laying it on the ground.
5: That's right. I can see the ant running along, and under magnification, I can see that it's sticking out its sting and dragging the sting. Something's coming out of that sting.
7: Like kind of like a fountain pen or something?
5: Little bit like that, yeah. And so I proceed to, believe me, folks, this is the way science goes. I mean, it really is simple-minded. It's only later when you're doing the technical paper, you know, and you're producing the mathematical models and you're describing the microanalysis and so on that it looks tough. It's really, this is the way you're thinking when you're doing science. So I said, I'm going to find out what the organs are inside this ant, and I'm going to track down where that stuff is coming from. So what I did was to do anatomy, and then, you know, just dissected. I knew approximately what the different glands were and so on.
8: I mean, you snipped off the part where the glands were?
5: You just dissect open.
8: Oh, you opened it. Okay.
5: Yeah, an ant, and just the way you would any animal. Although it's exceedingly difficult when it's about the size of a grain of salt. That's the tough part. But anyway...
8: Aren't your hands going...
5: Well, yes, your hand is vibrating. And in fact, it was down at the limit. I didn't go to a micro manipulator, you know, which is when you're doing it with controls. And I did it raw, manually. But it was right at the limit. So the way I did it was I got these very fine needles in. And because there was this inevitable vibration in your hand, you can see it when you put it in the microscope. It's, everybody has it. You know, it's a little vibration, but highly magnified. It allowed me to use the needle like a jackhammer.
8: Like a jackhammer.
5: I could do it if I did it just right. Ooh. You know, and just open up the ant. Anyway, I took out the various organs one after the other, and I made a preparation, and I made an artificial trail.
8: Now, wait a second, make sure I just follow this. Yeah, so you've now got like six organs, and you've got the little smooshed each one of the six organs, and then you're going to take, let me just see if I remember this, you're going to take a sharpened birch wood applicator stick.
5: Yes. And then I smeared out one organ after another. No effect.
8: Wait a second. Where are there ants? Are there ants yet? You have brought ants?
5: Oh, I'm leading my artificial trails from the colony that I have in the lab.
8: Oh, so there are ants over here.
5: Yeah.
8: You got your birch stick here, and you're drawing lines of gut stuff. I guess.
5: Basically what it is, yeah, just different organs. I've washed each one in turn and then smeared it out. And finally I came to a little finger-shaped organ, which we didn't know the function of. It's just a tiny little thing tucked down there, and I smeared that out, and incredible. I didn't have to tell them to follow that trail. They exploded out of the nest running along that thing. And
8: Does that mean if you take in the stick, could you go doop doop doop doop doop, and all the ants would go doop doop doop doop?
5: Yeah. Well, I started playing around with this. It was so effective. For demonstrations, I would write my name, and a column of 100, 200, 300 ants would come pouring out back and forth, and they'd actually write my name, an ant. So. That was the beginning. I just to show that there is some seriousness to this. That was the beginning, and we were able to...
8: We have an offended ant lover somewhere in the room. All right, now I want to finish this little section because this is my favorite story of all. When you get bad, you get bad. This is... Once you begin to figure out how these chemicals and the smells that they give off become communicating devices, you discover that when an ant dies... This doesn't happen to be exactly in that category. When an ant dies, ants not being the smartest creatures around, it just sort of dies and it just sits there. And for the first day or two, all the other ants just don't even notice it. Mm-hmm. And then when it begins to decompose, it begins to give off a smell. And then the first time it gives off a smell, I guess the next ant that passes by goes, whoa, and says, we have a dead ant here.
5: That's right.
8: And he takes the ant and puts it in the dead place. I guess the ant... Dead place.
5: Yeah, I'll tell you about the experiment because I had a lot of fun with it. But let me say that my chemist colleagues and I quickly worked out the chemical code of the ants. We found somewhere, or a good part of it, we found that the ants were communicating somewhere between 10 to 20 chemical signals. They have glands all over their bodies. That the function of which were unknown. And many of these glands produce pheromones, you know, some to alarm, some to recruit, some to identify themselves as a member of a caste, and so on.
8: And one of them says, I am dead?
5: I'm coming to that,
8: oh,
5: yeah.
8: Okay.
5: Well, how does an ant, when it dies, how is it identified? As you say, you know, how do the others know? When an ant dies, then for a while it just lies there. You know, if we saw one of us just lying on the ground like this, we'd probably do something. Maybe not in New York, but I mean, but usually we do something. Because, you know, we're audio visual. But in the case of the ants,
7: it's an interesting idea. New York, most ant-like city in America. Anyway, go ahead.
5: The ant begins to decompose. And I was really going crazy with this. We were so successful. I mean, we were making one discovery after another. It was wonderful. And I was going crazy with this. So I said, how does an ant identify a corpse? It's got to be in the substances that are being produced by decomposition. It's got to be, and in those days, we had just hit upon, animal behaviors generally, had just hit upon the idea of sign stimuli, that animals don't grasp a whole lot of stimuli the way we do, you know, and assess the gestalt in a variety of signals. They usually work out of one substance or a very small number of substances or a site, and then that releases their complex behavior. So I was going to find that, what's the corpse substance? It turns out, well, this is how science works across. It turned out that for some reason I never found out, a chemist had already identified a large number of decomposition substances in rotting insects. And so with that as my guide, I gathered in pure form on my laboratory shelf a whole variety of them. And the place for a while smelled like a combination between an outhouse and a charnel house.
7: I'll list you some of the smells. You have rotten fish smell,
5: that's
7: feces smell, rancid body smell.
5: Yeah, that's the fatty acids that you have in body.
7: So when people
5: odor.
7: Were walking up the corridor at your in your building, what did they like stay?
5: I never tried to explain to them, but there was it was a very strange smelling place. You know, skate hole was one of the that's the essence of feces.
7: Yes.
5: Well, at any rate, I then started with my typical experiments. I started daubing dummy ants with tiny, tiny amounts of these different substances and observing, and nothing happened until finally I came to one of the substances, oleic acid.
7: Oleic acid.
5: Yes, a fatty acid of a particular kind. Bingo. The ants then picked it up, and the dummy, with nothing but the only signal they had was oleic acid, and they took it and dropped that dummy on the refuse pile. And so I had it. I essentially had it.
7: Now, here's where you get bad.
5: That's right. Okay. Well, you know, you get to play around at this point. So I said, what would happen if I put oleic acid on a live ant? What happens is that nothing this ant says, if they said anything, you know, nothing the ant does any good, because now it is a corpse. And the other ants pick this live, kicking ant up, and out it goes, and it's dropped on the refuse pile.
7: So it's a wiggly, obviously alive ant.
5: Oh, perfectly healthy.
7: And the other ant's thinking, you're dead, you're dead, you're dead. All the way to the grave.
5: Goodbye.
7: Goodbye.
5: What happened then was that the ant would proceed to clean itself. Ants are always cleaning themselves. And finally, but if it didn't clean itself enough when it got back, picked up and brought out. So finally it's clean enough, and then it can re-enter the realm of the living.
7: You have once sometimes described the process of science as you do it as a form of storytelling. Mm-hmm. What did you mean by that?
5: Well, I mean, I think as everyone here understands, that human beings are the storytelling species. The way we think is in narrative. You know, we build scenarios forward, and when we're making a decision, we're running one scenario after another forward. We're telling a story to ourselves. I'm going to do this, that will follow, and so and so will probably do this, and so on. And I will lose that, or I'll gain this, or I will finish that. And they tell stories of real past, what happened to me. And then, of course, this allows them to make fictional stories. The scientist tells stories, and he hopes they will be true stories. He's thinking, oh, there's this, there's that, this creature is doing this, that creature must be detecting this or have evolved in such a way, and then you make a series of stories. And these are called hypotheses. And the fancy term then for doing science by storytelling is the method of multiple competing hypotheses. And then you figure, you do the experiments to find out which of the two, which of the stories is true.
3: That was a conversation between E.O. Wilson and Robert Krulwich, my co-host. Hope you enjoyed it. See you in a couple of weeks.
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12: From Futuro Media and PRX, it's Latino USA. I'm Maria Hinojosa. Today, we begin with a story about the coca leaf. A plant indigenous communities in South America have been cultivating for 8 millennia. It's a sacred tradition, but its reputation suffered when the plant became the base ingredient for cocaine. Experts and advocates say the coca leaf should be decriminalized and destigmatized.
13: It's not just a plant. It's a marvel, but it's a secret too well kept. I think that's what's got to change.
12: And later, we bring you a conversation with Harvey Guillen, the star of What We Do in the Shadows.
14: All the characters that I've played, if you just go down my credit list, are usually roles that were not written for me. And I had to go in and convince whoever was in charge to maybe consider me.
12: All this coming up on Latino USA. Stay with us. No te vayas.
15: Live from NPR News, I'm Dale Willman. President Trump is threatening Iran after the funeral of Supreme Leader Ayatollah Ali Khamenei saw calls for his killing. The comments by Trump were made on social media, where he said 1,000 missiles are locked and loaded and aimed at the Islamic Republic of Iran, with thousands of more to immediately follow. The largest housing bill in decades became law moments ago without President Trump's signature. As NPR's Stephen Bissaha reports, the law is meant to encourage home building across the country.
16: This law is packed with more than 40 different provisions, and at the heart of it is the idea of boosting the number of houses in the U.S. to decrease the cost to buy a home. The law encourages home building, in part by loosening federal regulations and offering financial carrots to communities that build more homes. It also bans large investors from buying up more than 350 homes, a policy pushed by President Trump. Trump refused to sign the law to protest lawmakers not passing his voter ID election overhaul bill, the Save America Act. He did not veto the housing bill, and it automatically became law 10 days after he received the bill from Congress and did not take any action. Stephen Bissaha, NPR News.
15: Three men who survived a fatal shooting involving federal immigration officers in Houston this week say no officer was threatened before the shooting took place. Lorenzo Salgado Araujo was shot through the passenger window on Tuesday during an attempted traffic stop. At the White House on Friday, Border Czar Tom Homan would not respond directly to the killing, but he said an investigation is underway.
17: We're going to hold our officers to high standard, but we got to wait for the investigation to play out, because who knows, is there body cam footage? Is there cell phone videos?
15: Local prosecutors are asking bystanders to provide any video or images from the shooting. British police say they've arrested a man in his 20s on suspicion of murder after a prominent former politician was found dead in their home in southwestern England. Police say they're not treating the murder of Anne Widdecombe as terrorism and that there is currently no information to suggest the murder was politically motivated. NPR's Fatima Al-Kassam reports.
18: 78-year-old Anne Widdecombe, a former Conservative minister who more recently was a spokeswoman for the right-wing anti-immigration party Reform UK, was found with serious injuries at her home in Devon on Thursday morning. Widdecombe was a Brexit supporter and was known for her socially conservative views in politics, opposing abortion and LGBTQ rights. Prime Minister Keir Starmer said her murder was a moment to rise above any political differences. Lawmakers' safety in the UK is a serious concern. Labour lawmaker Joe Cox was killed in 2016 by a white supremacist, and 5 years later, Conservative lawmaker David Amos was stabbed to death by an attacker inspired by Islamic State propaganda. Fatima Al-Kassab, NPR News.
15: And you're listening to NPR News. A wildfire destroyed a remote expat community in southern Spain overnight. At least 12 people were killed as victims tried to outrun the flames in cars and on foot. 8 people were also injured, and another 23 remain missing. Officials say most of the victims died after ignoring shelter-in-place orders. Most of the dead are believed to be foreign nationals. 1,900 personnel are continuing to battle a massive wildfire in southern Colorado. First on the scene when the blaze broke out almost 2 weeks ago were a couple of dozen local volunteer firefighters. Now the fire has become personal to many of them. From member station KRCC, Shauna Lewis reports.
19: The Aspen Acres fire has destroyed hundreds of structures across two counties. That includes the homes of a third of the volunteer firefighters in the tiny community of Beulah. Tom Lacka is the fire captain there. He says they didn't stand down.
20: It's hard in your own backyard because it wasn't about protecting such and such an address. It wasn't a number. It wasn't a road name. It was a person whose house we were looking to protect.
19: Lacka says they may have their differences in his community, but they stand together. And they'll come back and do what it takes to rebuild. For NPR News, I'm Shauna Lewis in Pueblo, Colorado.
15: Defending champion Jannik Sinner beat 7-time winner Novak Djokovic Friday 6-4, 6-4, 6-4 to reach the Wimbledon final. He'll be playing Alexander Zverev, who beat British wildcard Arthur Ferry. Zverev will be playing for another major trophy just 1 month after winning his first Grand Slam title at the French Open. I'm Dale Willman, NPR News.
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12: Welcome to Latino USA. I'm Maria Hinojosa. Producer Tasha Sandoval has our first story today about the indigenous origins of the coca leaf. Here's Tasha.
23: I'm with Aime Mauai, an indigenous artist of the Murimuina people of the Colombian Amazon. We're in his downtown Bogota apartment. It's his home, his art studio, and his maloca, his community gathering place.
24: Pues voy a mambiar, se dice, no te como para abrir este diálogo.
23: As he plays a percussion instrument to prepare, he tells me he's going to mambiar, to take mambe, before initiating our conversation about the coca leaf, the key ingredient in mambe. The coca plant sprouts small, bright green leaves with delicate white flowers and bright ruby red berries. And before we go any further, just to be clear, this story is about that plant, not cacao or chocolate, and not cocaine. While the coca leaf is used to make cocaine, the plant itself is nothing like that highly addictive narcotic that can cause major health harms. Instead, the coca leaf is a mild natural stimulant that only contains 1% or less of the cocaine alkaloid. A plant with pharmaceutical potential. And the World Health Organization, the WHO, recently recognized that the coca leaf does not pose a major public health risk. So, consuming it is not like taking a drug. It's more like having a cup of strong coffee. Suppressing pain and fatigue, it's traditionally used to overcome soroche, or altitude sickness. A Colombian drug policy researcher explained it to me like this. Taking mambe or coca leaf is like riding a bike. And doing cocaine is like being on an airplane. So, cocaine is a problem. The coca leaf itself is not. This is precisely why I want to tell you the lesser-known story of the coca leaf, a plant that indigenous people in South America have been cultivating for 8 millennia. I was born here in Colombia and live here now, after spending most of my life in the U.S. But I didn't know much about indigenous coca leaf traditions, like mambe, until I moved back. And as I reported this story on the coca leaf, I learned that there's a whole international movement to destigmatize and decriminalize the plant. Mambe is a green powder made with crushed and toasted coca leaf, mixed with the ash of the jarumo tree, an alkaline that activates the coca leaf's effects.
24: Uy, el mambe muy sagrado, de verdad.
23: For indigenous groups from the Colombian Amazon, like Aymemas, mambe is traditionally taken ritually to meditate, reflect, and have important discussions.
24: Endulzar la palabra o enfriar también.
23: Mambe sweetens the word, Aymema tells me.
24: Este es el ambil, se saborea para despertar el cuerpo, ¿no? Toda la mente.
23: So he is taking up his jar of mambe. It's a green powder. It looks a lot like matcha. He's taken the spoon and put the powder in his mouth, and he's now doing the work to create the ball in the side of his cheek.
24: Hay que hacerlo con mucho respeto.
23: Outsiders, non-indigenous folks, have to approach coca leaf traditions with a lot of respect, he says, just as indigenous people already do. It invites you to reflect, to think about your life, he says.
24: Cada uno pensar de su vida, cómo estoy, cómo estamos, qué necesitamos.
23: About how you are, about how others are, about what you need, he adds.
24: Lo que buscamos es enseñar.
23: This is why Aymema says that he wants to spread the word that indigenous traditions like mambe are not inherently bad.
24: Creían que todo lo que nosotros hacíamos era cosa malo.
23: And that's vital, because for over half a century, outsiders, international institutions, have maligned the coca leaf tradition, threatening its very existence. Today's story will unpack and untangle the two, the ancestral coca leaf from the narcotic drug.
0: You may only associate the coca leaf with cocaine and with the decades-long war on drugs declared by President Nixon way back in 1971.
1: It is necessary to wage a new all-out offensive.
0: President Trump recently has been stoking the flames of that war.
2: President Trump has authorized yet another military strike against a boat allegedly carrying drugs.
0: And now, Colombian far-right president-elect Abelardo de la Espriella plans to support that war.
4: De empezar a fumigar las más de 330,000 hectáreas de coca que son la fuente primigenia de todas las formas de violencia.
0: De la Espriella, who Trump endorsed and who won by a razor-thin victory, has promised to eradicate coca crops in Colombia with aerial fumigation, drones, and artificial intelligence. But the coca leaf in its natural form is not cocaine. In fact, there are diverse coca leaf traditions all across South America. And research suggests that the coca leaf may in fact have therapeutic benefits. And over the last few years, an international movement has been building to decriminalize the leaf and to destigmatize it. Producer Tasha Sandoval is going to take the mic back for the rest of the story.
23: Growing up in the Colombian diaspora in the U.S., I heard my fair share of cocaine-related stereotypes and bad jokes. A middle school social studies teacher in Florida used bullets and cocaine as a mnemonic device to teach Colombia's capital.
3: B is for bullets and for Bogota. C is for cocaine and for Colombia.
23: It felt like she was basically saying, remember this place and its people for this bad stuff. And look, I know cocaine is a substance that has caused a lot of violence and harm. It's been in the U.S. since the late 1800s, when it was used legally, both medicinally and recreationally, until it was outlawed for recreational use in 1914. Even today, Colombia is the world's number one exporter of cocaine, so it makes sense that the country has had this bad rep. The war on drugs conflated the coca leaf with the highly processed narcotic white powder, intensifying the stigma. But when I moved back to Bogota, I started to notice the coca leaf everywhere. Out in the open, street vendors.
5: Aceite de coca y marihuana es único en el mundo que combate problemas respiratorios.
23: At concerts and cultural events. Some non-indigenous artists and academics in the city have taken up the ritual of mambeo, what Aimema showed me earlier. Taking mambe socially, while having important discussions, or while doing something creative. And the more I observed the scene, the more I began to understand that there was so much more going on. Folks I spoke to while reporting this story told me as much.
6: We experience coca as a world that is full of visions and multiple cultures and ways of life.
13: It's not just a plant. It's a marvel, but it's a secret too well kept. And I think that's what's got to change.
7: With what, sir?
8: With the exhibit?
7: Ah, with the exhibit.
23: Natalia Chaparro is a Colombian herbalist and a small business owner.
7: There's some of my products there, an exhibition.
23: I meet her outside an exhibition about the coca leaf at Bogota's Universidad de los Andes, the University of the Andes, one of Colombia's top research universities. I spot her in a bright patterned jumpsuit just as she's packing up after an artisan market. All the vendors, including Natalia, are selling coca leaf products.
8: Nice. And were you making lattes here?
7: Yes.
8: I'm so annoyed I missed it.
23: Natalia's products are an example of how everyday Colombians are engaging with the coca leaf.
7: I may have a little bit of mambe latte left,
8: really?
7: So let me see if I...
23: And thankfully, I haven't missed out completely on one of her specialties, the mambe latte.
7: So just try it and let me know what you think.
23: It's a blend of mambe with cinnamon, cardamom, clove, and oat milk.
7: Since we're in Colombia, I invite people, if you can choose between matcha and mambe... Choose mambe because it connects you with your territory. When you relate to your territory, you're more proud of the place that you're coming from.
23: Natalia tells me consuming mambe connects you to your land, to your home. And that's thanks to the coca leaf.
7: Mambe, when you put a little bit in your mouth, you're gonna feel your tongue a little bit numb.
23: That's because coca leaf has analgesic effects.
7: She's telling us to be quiet and learn to listen.
23: Studies also suggest that the coca leaf may have antioxidant and anti-inflammatory properties that can help lower blood pressure.
7: If you feel certain pain in your muscles or if you have menstrual cramps.
23: A 2020 study from the University of the Andes even shows that coca leaf extracts have major pharmaceutical potential for treating two types of cancers. But according to one of the authors of the study, tight regulations around the coca leaf have made even researching the plant quite difficult. After living abroad for years, Natalia started to visit Colombia more. On one trip to the north in 2018,
7: I met my guide. He's a Kogi, an indigenous person, and he was the first person who showed me coca.
23: From that instance, she felt connected to the plant, and it only deepened when she moved back to Colombia and got into herbalism.
7: And in that way, it's not about appropriation, but more appreciation.
23: Rooting her practice in the plant's indigenous origins. Natalia hopes mainstream perspectives on the coca leaf will change.
7: At some point, it will be ideal that people were really proud of coca, like they're proud of salsa, arepas, cafe, exactly.
23: And this isn't just a pipe dream. governments and advocates have taken real steps to destigmatize the leaf, bringing it back to its origins.
0: Coming up on Latino USA, what happens when the coca leaf is re-evaluated on one of the world's largest international stages.
7: It was an opportunity for them to say, we are moving away from these conclusions that we took many decades ago.
0: And a look back on the roots of the misunderstood coca leaf, from sacred tradition to illicit substance. Stay with us, no te vayas.
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0: It's Latino USA. I'm Maria Hinojosa. When we left off, we heard about the origins and uses of the coca leaf in Colombia from producer Tasha Sandoval. Now we're going to hear about the coca leaf's international status and efforts to change its reputation. Let's get back to the story.
23: To understand how the coca leaf became so misunderstood, we have to go back to its origins, when it was anything but bad. There are unique coca traditions in different regions, from northern Argentina all the way to Costa Rica. Mambe comes from the Colombian Amazon. Aymema, the indigenous artist I spoke to at the top of the episode, is from there. In the highlands, indigenous folks commonly chew dry coca leaves, acujico, as it's known in Bolivia. In the Sierra Nevada de Santa Marta in northern Colombia, there's the poporo tradition, where coca leaves are mixed in the mouth with saliva and another alkaline, powdered seashells. Indigenous groups have venerated the coca leaf not only as nutritious and therapeutic, but also as essential and sacred. And it's been passed down from generation to generation. Back in his Bogota apartment with his mouth full of mambe, Aymema tells me he remembers learning about its importance, even as a child. We would go to the garden to learn about it, for the wisdom to be transmitted, he says. But then there's the coca leaf on the international stage. The coca leaf is included in one of the strictest international narcotic drug schedules, or United Nations lingo for categories. It all began with the UN's 1961 convention, which put the coca leaf in Schedule 1. Each substance in the convention is categorized into schedules, 1 to 4.
7: Depending on their propensity to lead to drug dependence, but also their usefulness for medical and scientific purposes.
23: That's Marie Nouget, head of research and communications at the International Drug Policy Consortium, the IDPC.
7: Schedule 1, that is for the most dangerous substances. So that includes heroin, that includes cocaine.
23: And it includes the coca leaf. So because the convention puts cocaine and coca leaf in the same schedule, it's regulated in the same way.
7: In the 1950s, there were basically reports that the plant was deeply harmful for health, that it was highly addictive.
23: These reports were used as the base of the 1961 convention. And, Marie says, they're deeply tainted by colonialism and racism. For example, one of those reports states,
11: in general, coca leaf chewers present emotional dullness or apathy, indifference, lack of willpower, and low capacity for attention. They are mistrustful, shy, unsociable, and undecided.
23: In the decades since the 1960s, there have been a few attempts at change. In the late 2000s, then-Bolivian president Evo Morales, an indigenous coca grower himself, challenged the UN. Putting a coca leaf in his mouth, he said, "This is what coca chewing is." Coca is Bolivia's national plant, protected as cultural heritage. Coca leaf chewing is ubiquitous there. But even that powerful scene of President Morales on the UN floor did not change the coca leaf's UN designation. So, Bolivia withdrew from the convention altogether, then rejoined a couple of years later, but with a protection for traditional coca leaf chewing within the country. Since then, there's been one more attempt. Here's Marie again.
7: At the end of 2023, Bolivia requested the World Health Organization to conduct a critical review of the coca leaf, and then later down the line, Colombia supported the process.
23: The WHO spent 2 years researching the coca leaf in an effort to determine whether or not the UN designated the coca leaf correctly back in 1961, to recommend whether the regulations around coca leaf should change. In December of last year, the WHO announced the results of this critical review. It recommended
7: no change in the scheduling of the coca leaf,
23: essentially closing the door on legal trade and greater scientific research, for now.
7: And that is a complete missed opportunity to repair the historical errors of the past.
23: The critical review report suggests that coca leaf can be easily converted into cocaine, increasing the risk of more drug production. But Marie and other experts take issue with this concept of ease.
7: It is almost impossible to extract the alkaloids from the coca tea. You would need hundreds of thousands of coca tea bags to extract a kilo of cocaine.
23: It would be logistically and economically inefficient, another expert told me. Marie says descheduling the leaf would have enabled an international market for the coca leaf to develop. And this is where international regulatory decisions meet everyday reality for people on the ground. Right now, many coca farmers make their living by cultivating coca for the cocaine trade. While some experts disagree, Marie argues that if trading the coca leaf internationally had been legalized, those same farmers could have continued to cultivate the coca leaf for coca leaf chewing, coca tea, mambe, or other natural coca products instead, in turn providing
7: a livelihood to thousands, hundreds of thousands of families.
23: The WHO report also emphasized that their conclusion does not affect traditional use, since some Andean nations already have national exemptions for this. Think Bolivia. But some experts say the coca leaf's international status keeps a country like Colombia from creating clear national regulations. So, the coca leaf is technically in a legal gray area in Colombia. It is both controlled globally and protected as a traditional cultural asset. And the law has not caught up with reality. Like I mentioned earlier, coca leaf use is pretty common, though it isn't officially regulated and enforcement around it is largely inconsistent. For example, a recent case shows the complex legal and social reality of the coca leaf.
14: Con este gobierno el cambio y esa pena que pues, hace parte de ella habla de un derivado.
23: The Colombian state airline Satena kept an indigenous passenger from boarding a flight in Putumayo in the Colombian Amazon because he was carrying mambe. Ultimately, it is indigenous people, like this Satena passenger and like Aymema, who have not been included in international decisions about the coca leaf, from the 1961 UN Convention to the latest WHO recommendation that once again, failed to include a single indigenous person from the Andes in making its final decision. But advocates, indigenous folks, and those who consider the coca leaf sacred are not giving up. They're still fighting to change the narrative that many still have about the plant. Aimema told me he wishes his people had been at the table for making big decisions about the coca leaf, to share their ancestral knowledge.
24: Siempre cuando los pueblos que son parte de este origen, de esta esencia, no lleguen a esos escenarios, no participen, no hablen, no dialoguen, no mamben, no muestren, no enseñen, no transmitan algo real.
23: If his people don't participate, don't speak, don't have the chance to transmit something real,
24: va a ser berraco, va a ser difícil, ya.
23: It's going to be really tough, he tells me. Meanwhile, in 2024, Aimema was one of 8 artists featured in Coca Worlds, an independent curatorial project and an exhibit at the United Nations headquarters. That's right, the same institution that contributed to the stigmatization of the coca leaf around the world. So on one hand, the WHO was in the middle of a critical review of the coca leaf, one that upheld the status quo to keep the coca leaf in one of the UN's strictest drug control schedules. But on the other hand, the UN headquarters hosted an exhibit that foregrounded artwork made with and about the coca leaf.
24: He estado pintando esta obra durante el mes pasado.
23: Back in his apartment, after el mambeo, Aimema shows me what he's working on.
24: Con hojitas, con palitos, ahí con semillas, con todo. Y eso es lo que plasmo, mezclo, integro. Ya con
23: he uses a mixture of sticks, seeds, and actual coca leaves, and blends it into his oil paint. Several of his paintings, large, colorful canvases, hang on the walls of his apartment.
24: Que vengo pintando, plasmando de una manera pictórica la resistencia, cómo se ha resistido a través del tiempo, en medio de muchos conflictos.
23: His work is deeply rooted in resistance, through time and through historical conflicts, he says. The fact that his art and its message reached the UN headquarters was a symbolic win. But given that the coca leaf's UN designation remains unchanged, there's still a lot of room for destigmatization. Aimema asked me, hypothetically, when coca was banned in the first place.
24: ¿Cuándo se perjudicó este? ¿Y quién lo perjudicó?
23: And who banned it?
24: Pues ellos mismos. Ellos mismos perjudicaron eso.
23: They did, he says, answering his own question. They, as in outsiders, like those at the UN. It's outsiders, those who do not hold firsthand wisdom about the leaf, who've determined its fate. One of Aimema's elders used to tell him,
24: pero el abuelo decía, ¿cómo ellos sí fabrican bombas? Armas, eso sí está bien. Eso sí no es prohibido. Imagínese.
23: Look at how they make bombs and weapons, and that's not prohibited.
24: Pero esto que es propio, de verdad, de Mobu Naima, que llamo, del creador, no.
23: But this which is ours, which comes from the creator, isn't allowed.
24: Nuestro conocimiento, nuestra sabiduría, nuestra ciencia tiene que ser aceptada también esto.
23: Indigenous knowledge, wisdom, and science needs to be accepted too, Aimema says.
24: Hay que conectarse con la naturaleza, hay que conectarse con la Amazonía, hay que conectarse con los pueblos originarios.
23: We have to connect with nature. We have to open our minds.
24: Hay que escuchar, por lo menos escuche, préstense.
23: At the very least, listen to us, he insists.
24: El mambe ayuda a enfriar la palabra, endulzar el ambiente.
23: We have to sweeten the word, he reminds us.
24: Hay que transmitirlo, hay que enseñar. Entonces hay que regresar al origen, hay que conectarse con los pueblos originarios.
23: And we have to share the coca leaf's indigenous origins.
16: Ooh,

0: That was producer Tasha Sandoval with a story on the indigenous roots of the coca leaf. And now, dear listener, we're going to move on to an intimate conversation about identity and acting with Harvey Guillen. You might have seen Harvey Guillen strutting his stuff on red carpets.
1: Here's to 15-year-old Harvey watching the Golden Globes and dreaming that one day he'd be on the carpet. And here you are, babe.
0: You might have also caught...
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0: KPBS On Demand is supported by the Museum of Contemporary Art San Diego, now showing Giants, art from the Dean Collection, featuring art from the collection of Swiss Beats and Alicia Keys, and Hometown Heroes, a photography collection reflecting the rich culture of the border. 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
1: Lives in a house full of vampires. And just like Guillermo opens eyes to the vampire world of Staten Island, Harvey has made a career out of going for roles that people in Hollywood didn't think he would fit into.
2: With my eyes, with my height, with my body, with my voice, with my traits.
1: As a petite, he's only 5'3". He's also plus sized. He's queer. He's Mexican-American. He's brown. So he was just never what studios were looking for.
2: Tall, blonde, blue-eyed, and I would convince my agent, can I go in as a wild card? So the trajectory of my career has been booking roles that were never written for me. But I go in, then people end up, yeah, what if they were, you know?
1: And What We Do in the Shadows, it was one of those shows.
2: Shadows was not written for me. The character of Guillermo de la Cruz was written 20 years older.
1: But after talking himself into that audition, he parted his hair down the middle, put on a beige sweater vest and some round glasses, and well, he made some magic happen. A few days later, he got a call. His audition was so perfect, they wanted him on set the next week. For this story, we revisit a 2025 conversation with Mexican-American actor Harvey Guillen. We talk about his identity, upbringing, and how he books a room in order to make it in Hollywood and beyond. When Harvey Guillen got on set for What We Do in the Shadows, he realized that his character, Guillermo, didn't have a last name.
2: I gave him the last name of De La Cruz, like without knowing that he was a vampire slayer. Like I gave him the name early on and found out later.
3: I am, by birth and lineage, a vampire killer. And the only reason you're alive is because I let you live.
2: And I was like, why did you let me name him that if you knew that this is going to... And then it was like, because it's perfect.
1: Oh my God, it's kind of perfect.
2: Yeah.
1: De La Cruz means of the cross.
2: Of the cross.
1: Of the cross.
2: Yeah. And I just go back to my resume of like, every time I look at a role I've played, first of all, you always think every time I book something, I won the lottery because this business is tough. And so every time I book something or I'm offered something, how lucky am I that I get to like do what I love and people enjoy it so much that they come back and ask me to do it again or do a different character. But all the characters that I've played, if you just go down my credit list, are usually roles that were not written for me. And I had to go in and convince whoever was in charge to maybe consider me. My goal in life was to, obviously you want to book the role, but if you don't book the role, that's okay, as long as you book the room. So if you
1: Ooh.
2: Book the room,
1: Ooh.
2: Yeah, you book the room, you'll always have Ooh. Someone on your side. It doesn't mean that this project, it was for you, but they'll be thinking about you. And so when I go in and I book the room, I walk away saying, I don't know if I'm going to get this, but I know what I did get. Everyone in this room enjoyed the work I put into this, the hardship I put into this, the character development I put into this, and that's all that matters. And as an artist, that's all you can do is put it out there and walk away.
1: So you were raised in Southern California, right? You actually were near Hollywood, but you were also very aware of your Mexican-ness, your Mexican roots. What part of Mexico are you from? Do you know?
2: My parents are from Michoacán. My dad was from Saguayo. I was born in Los Angeles. I grew up in SGV in San Gabriel Valley.
1: So in terms of distance, you were pretty close to Hollywood. Did you feel like the proximity to Hollywood was like, this is going to benefit me rather, oh my God, I'm so far from Hollywood, but I wish I could get there?
2: I knew that I was adjacent to Hollywood. I've always been like a daydreamer. So like the idea of being so close to something that I want to be a part of was really aspirational. But growing up, actually, what I wanted to do was theater. I wanted to do musical theater. So for the longest time, TV and film was like something that was like, whoa, totally out of your reach, even though you live in LA. But theater was what I was doing at school. And I was a daydreamer. So I was like, yeah, I'll just start with Broadway. And that's how people do it. They go to Broadway and then they do movies and then they do television. That's the way up. And I was so focused on Broadway that when the opportunity came for television, it almost slipped through my fingers because I was so focused on doing theater. It was a lucky coincidence. And then once I started doing an episode here, I did a short film there. It just added up. And before you knew it, I was doing television and film.
1: Harvey is a Californian, though he's been bi-coastal living between LA and New York for a while now. But still, he holds a deep

0: love for Los Angeles, especially following the 2025 wildfires.
1: There's something about it that I was just looking at the city skyline recently, and it's this dried up desert by the ocean with strong winds, but it's still an oasis and still paradise for me. So I'll always love it.
2: I love that.
1: You know, we've gone through some unfortunate moments.
3: Another fire breaking out right now.
4: Homes are burning as we speak.
5: Officials have issued a mandatory evacuation order.
0: Well, Harvey, we're terribly upset about what happened with your home. I can't even imagine how one processes that amount of loss. As an artist, as somebody who is so deeply rooted in your space, can you just tell us how is it all fitting into your head?
1: Well, my home was damaged. It caught on fire, but it is still standing. To tell you a little backstory, the day that we were evacuated for the house, I'm a first-generation homeowner, and I bought this house a year ago, and I just announced it to my mom. Last Christmas, I tricked her into thinking we're going to an Airbnb, and I told her the news that I bought this house, that it was an Airbnb, and she cried, and I cried, and that, for me, was one of my favorite moments to have. So... it's important for me to let people know that I'm very lucky. I am very lucky. And I went out to my backyard the night that they evacuated us, and I asked ancestors to protect my house. And they did. And I had this guilt for a second because I had asked ancestors, and my friend saw how distressed I was about feeling this guilt. And she put it into a way that I never even thought of. She said, you can't ask ancestors to help you. And when they do, disrespect them and feel shame. And my house caught on fire. Every corner of my house, the fences burned and the trees burned. But the house stays intact and the house is still holding. There's smoke damage, severe toxins that I can't live in that house for a while because there will be deep cleaning, throwing away of furniture, of mattresses, of anything. So I may have to start over again with the interior and not able to live there for a while, but I did not lose my home. And there's people who lost everything. Everything they had worked for, generational wealth that had been passed down to Black families, Latino families, they were able to buy property in this area for the first time, Southern California. And I am a part of that neighborhood. So we are going to rebuild. And you might have a tragedy like this that comes by and tests you, but it is a resilient town and we will rebuild. Mm.
0: Coming up on Latino USA, we continue our conversation with Mexican-American actor Harvey Guillen. He's going to share his comedic influences and later he reveals his true identity. Stay with us. No te vayas.
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0: It's Latino USA. I'm Maria Hinojosa. Before the break, actor Harvey Guillen shared his love for Los Angeles, and he spoke to us about the tragedy that hit his home and his community during the LA fires. Now, Harvey lets us into his life growing up and the comedic influences from two very different cultures. Let's get back to our conversation. You were raised in a Mexican immigrant household in the 90s and the early 2000s. And so what kind of television were you watching, both in Spanish and in English?
1: I was watching a lot of Cantinflas.
2: ¿Qué cosa es cráneo? ¿Cómo qué cosa es cráneo? ¿Acaso usted no tiene cráneo? Pues sí tengo, pero lo dejé en la casa.
0: Oh my God.
1: I got a lot of my physical comedy from watching Cantinflas with my dad. My dad loved Cantinflas, and then I would watch I Love Lucy.
11: Yes, with vitamin and vegemin, you can spoon your way to hell. It's so tasty, too. Tastes like candy. Honest.
1: So I would be like, it's the same thing, except it's one's in Spanish and one's in English, but the comedy's there, and these two people are comic genius. So growing up, a lot of my influence was Lucille Ball and was Cantinflas. So I was very much this kid who was Mexican, but also American, and those two cultures intertwined. And so watching both of those at my home on a daily, like after school, movies with my dad on the weekend. Used to like all the Maria Felix like movies, like used to watch all of those classics.
0: Bro, you are like seriously Mexican.
1: Yeah.
0: I love
1: Don't get
0: this.
1: It twisted. I am.
0: So, Harvey, did you feel like as a queer Mexican young man and boy, did you feel like there was space for you, or were you still working that out as you were watching Cantinflas and Lucille Ball?
1: You know, growing up Mexican is great and also has some of the bad traditional values that are bestowed upon men, which is like the machismo culture and how you see a man act like a man, and a man is supposed to be a man. And if they see any kind of softness in a boy, it needs to be addressed. I remember being at a kid's birthday party in a park and someone making a comment, you know, no seas, you know, which is the equivalent of the F slur.
0: Yeah, that's a very...
1: very harsh.
0: That's a hard word.
1: And as you're a child growing up where you're just living your life and dancing in the grass and just having the best time, and to hear someone say to you, like, don't do that. Don't be that. That's not good. You don't want to be that. And you as a child saying, what's not good? What did I do?
0: So you had to ask your mom?
1: Like, yeah, I remember when I was little, I actually, years later, I realized what happened. I'd been gay bashed. I went to play with my neighbors at my abuela's place in Mexico, and I brought my Tonka truck because I would play Tonka trucks and I play with like dolls. I play with both of those, and I brought my truck full of dolls. I was like, do you guys want to play with my Tonka truck? And this is the Tonka trucks, the metal ones, the heavy ones. So I dragged this big Tonka truck with the dolls on top, and I was like, you guys want to play? And I remember one of the kids saying, no, we can't play with you. And I was like, why? Because my brother says, eres mariposa. And I was like, I'm a butterfly? And I was like, what is that? What? And I didn't know at the time, because I didn't know, I'm a child, that was a negative connotation about someone who is light on their loafers, or any other phrase that you've heard throughout history that's been given to kids, to young adults, to grown men that we've been called for centuries, just because it makes the other person feel that they're entitled to and to put you down. So I didn't know what that meant. So as I walked away with my toys, I got teary-eyed and I was like, well, I didn't want to play with you anyway. I walked away. They started chanting it, mariposa, and they grabbed some pebbles off the floor. And as I'm walking back to my grandma's house, I felt something fly by my ear and I didn't know. And then I looked back and a rock just hit my, and I still have that scar on my eyebrow.
0: Oh my God.
1: So it was my first bashing when I was a kid, and I didn't know why. I was about 6 years old.
0: Baby.
1: Being 6 years old and not knowing that you've just been bashed because of what apparently everyone else knows you are, except you don't know yourself because you're a kid and you're just being yourself. And you don't know that this offends anyone so much that they have to take it upon themselves to tear you down. So for me, that was the beginning. I learned that there was something different about me that people were obviously scared of, offended by. I didn't know what that was. And I ran home and I was crying and covered in blood and dirt. And my mom said, ¿Qué pasó? ¿Qué pasó? And I was like, they call me mariposa. What is it? Why would they call me mariposa? And she looked at me and I knew then that my mother knew what all of this meant. And all she said was like, ¿Y qué importa que te llamen mariposa? Si las mariposas son bellas y vuelan. Like, it's like, who cares if they call you a butterfly? Because butterflies are beautiful and they get to fly far away places. And
0: oh my God, your mom is amazing.
1: Yeah. And so it was just like that turnaround for me of like, I still knew something was different about me, but for the time being, that's all I needed to know to give me reassurance that there was nothing wrong with me.
0: In the end, I mean, you're a star on television. So what are those friends and neighbors, what are they saying to you now?
1: Well, it's funny now, like the people, I've had people who were definitely bullies reach out and like nothing happened. Like none of their negative words had any damage. I call them out on it. Like I said, I'm sorry, aren't you the same person who did A, B, and C? And they're like, yes. Oh my God, did I do that? Oh, and then I get it. People grow and they evolve and they make mistakes and we learn, but I make the choice to who I surround myself with and who I share energy with. And people trying to sneak in back into a life that they have not been a part of for years and years.
0: Ooh.
1: Like, it's kind of very telling on them. And I think a little bit of like, yeah, like it's like they reached out to me, found me, found a way to get a hold of me and said, remember me? Remember me? It's like, I don't think about you because you're that part of my life is back then. And I don't look back, I look forward. So if you keep looking back, you're going to miss what's right in front of you.
0: You know what? You're giving us some life lessons, okay? All right. So in Companion, it's in the near future, kind of scarily, where you can rent a highly sophisticated sex robot.
12: The days of you controlling me are over. Did you jailbreak your sex bot?
0: Okay, I got to tell you, this totally freaks me out. But let me ask you this. So what do you think that this film actually says about men and love?
1: I think the movie shows the relationship that men have with companions, with a partner, whether it's human or not. And it also shows the loneliness and epidemic that's happening where men feel the need that they have to purchase a companion. When I was reading the script, one of the first lines that popped up to me was Jack Quaid's character and the way that he talked to Iris. And one of the scenes after they've been intimate and they're in bed and she's gushing about how much she loves him and whatnot. And he's just fed up and he just goes, Iris, go to bed. And just like talks to her very directly. And then unbeknownst to me, that far in the script, I had no idea what the premise of the movie was yet. And that was very like jolting to me. And it made me realize, is this a norm that maybe I'm not used to? But then as you read the script, you find out why he was talking to her like that. And that's what's a great question for society of like, why would it be okay to talk to, if that's a companion, whether it's flesh, skin, and human or robotic, why is it okay to talk to partners like that? And why is the dynamic of power not leveled? And when do we draw the line when it comes to technology? Like, where is enough? We're losing human connection and how to connect with each other. So I think this movie is really well written. And Drew, who's a director and writer, did a fantastic job.
0: I love this. Where did you get that las ganas? Las ganas, las ganas, las ganas.
1: I think I've always...
0: The tenacity.
1: I'm a child of my parents who were hard workers, multiple jobs just to make the dream in America come true. I think that in this industry, you have to have talent. And if you're fortunate enough to have talent and work on your talent and get trained and whatnot, there's the other thing that people need to have. And I think that being part of a Mexican family, I think it's kind of naturally bestowed upon us. And that's tenacity, the other T. You might not have talent, you might have talent, but tenacity is something that I think is bestowed upon us and how we're survivors. And las ganas, tenacity, is something that you get on it or you have no one else to blame by yourself. Can't blame yourself for being in a situation. If you don't like the situation you're in, then get out of it. If you don't like the way your life's going, then change it. Get that tenacity and get going.
0: Bueno, you know what, Harvey? So I've been calling you Harvey because that's the way that everybody knows you. But when we were doing the prep, my team said, you know, your name is actually Javier. Like you grew up as Javier.
1: I'm still Javier. So when I grew up, one of my teachers couldn't say Javier. And so she's like, Javi, Javi. And Javi was kind of the nickname, which is fine because that's what people call me at home, Javi. And then when I got older and I got an agent who was, by the way, a Mexican agent, he was like, Javier Guillen. I was like, let's get you a stage name. What do people call you? And I said, Javi. And then he goes, Javi, Harvey. And I was like, uh-huh.
13: And at first I didn't like it. And I was like, but I love Javier. And I was like, it was my father's name. And Javier is my name. And they were like, yeah, but Javier Guillen, it's going to limit you on what you get to play. And at this point in my career, with no credits under my name, he was making me feel that I was just going to be seen as a one-trick pony. And that's when my wheel started like shifting, because I was like, well, I guess he knows something. He's an agent. And I went along with it. And I'm kind of, at first I was upset about it. But after a couple of years, I'm actually glad, because Javier is my name that my friends and my familia calls me when I'm at home. And if you know me from my work, and that's Harvey, and that's all you need to know me. So if you know me as Harvey, you know me from my entertainment, you know me from my work, you know me as that. And Harvey is that. Javier is more personal and more intimate to my family and friends. So my friends still call me Javier. If I go to dinner with a group of friends that I've known since third grade, they don't call me Harvey, they call me Javier. And that's what we get to call. And when you talk to me, you get to call me because you are family. Javier is family and friends. Harvey, that's the stage name. And we need to have the separation. And I like the separation of that, because family and friends should not intertwine with work. And sometimes now that people know this story, they do try to sneak in and they see me on the street and they try to go, Javier. And I'm like, oh, hi, nice to meet you, Harvey. You don't know me like that.
0: Ooh, snap.
13: You don't know me like that, because you can, if you get to know me like that, and I've had like working on Shadows, like Yana Gorskaya was one of our directors, and she like was so lovely and we became so close. And then one day, I think after seasons of working together, she'll, is it okay if I call you Javi? And I've become so close to her that now she became a dear friend. I was like, you can call me Javi. You call me Javi, you are part of a very small group. You call me Harvey, we're all business. You're all entertainment. Harvey's here to entertain and have a good time. But you don't go home with me, and you don't get to talk in a different level, in a personal level like that.
0: Final question, Harvey. Dream role. Dream role. If you could dream it right now, your top role would be?
13: Superhero, comedy, love story.
0: Ooh.
13: Want to be the center of a romantic storyline. I love action. I want to do my own stunts. I obviously love comedy.
0: Oh, yeah, man. I did see you doing your own stunts, and I was like, is that really him?
13: It
0: and
13: is
0: I
13: me.
0: Was like, it's
13: I do
0: really
13: my own
0: him.
13: Stuff. Yeah. Even my mom doesn't think, like, I was like, no, no, no, eres tú. And I was like, mom, I did the stunts. She's like, no, no, eres tú. And I was like, mom, here's a video of me rehearsing. No, no, mentira. It's like, still.
0: Thank you so much, Harvey. Thank you for sharing so much of your heart and your wisdom with us and your life lessons. I appreciate it.
13: Gracias. Hasta la próxima.
0: Ciao.
13: Ciao.
0: That was actor Harvey Guillen. You can catch him in any of his new films or on Broadway with the revival of the Rocky Horror Show, or as host of the Spotify podcast Serial Killers. That's it for today. Our show was the work of Tasha Sandoval, Nicole Rothwell, Roxana Aguirre, Benilei Ramirez, and our managing editor, Fernanda Echavarri. 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Our engineers are Stephanie Lebeau, Julia Caruso, and JJ Carubin. The Latino USA team also includes Reynaldo Leaños Jr., Luis Luna, Glorimar Márquez, Julieta Martinelli, and Adriana Rodriguez. Benilei Ramirez and I are executive producers. I'm your host, Maria Hinojosa. 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And then you can listen to us anytime you want. No te vayas. Hasta la próxima. Ciao.
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20: BBC World Service, it's 5 hours GMT. This is Weekend. I'm Celia Hatton. At least 12 people have died and 23 others are missing in a wildfire in southern Spain.
21: Con un susto que no veas tú, que no me llegó la camisa al cuerpo.
22: It gave me a right fright. I didn't even have time to react. It happened so fast. The fire was like a Formula One car.
20: Iran's foreign minister will travel to Oman as tensions rise around the Strait of Hormuz. And Wimbledon's center court will see two Czech women battle it out for the tennis singles final.
23: I just always believe that it starts with the coaching. It starts with the technique. And we really do have a very good coaches, even in the smaller clubs all over Czech Republic.
20: That's here on Weekend. Stay with us.

0: BBC News with Sue Montgomery. The US has called for Iran to publicly state that the Strait of Hormuz is open and to pledge to stop firing on commercial ships as part of negotiations to be held on Saturday in Oman. President Trump has repeatedly insisted the ceasefire is over. But he has said Tehran and Washington have agreed to continue talks despite the recent escalation in hostilities. Peter Bowes is in Washington.
1: The latest talks are due to take place later today in Oman, led by the Vice President, J.D. Vance. Donald Trump has made it very clear that he sees that the ceasefire has ended, but he has said that he wants these talks to go ahead. But what is very clear from the briefing by officials and the words of Donald Trump over the last few days, and that is that the Trump administration is running out of patience with Iran's leadership.
0: Hardliners in Iran have openly called for the killing of Donald Trump, who says he's ordered the military to launch missiles against Iran if there is any attempt to assassinate him. The US Treasury has issued new sanctions related to Iran, including against a Dubai-based Iranian banker who's a key financier for the country's new leader, Mujtaba Khamenei. The Iranian Foreign Minister, Abbas Araghchi, has posted on social media that Iran's government had so far kept its word on the Memorandum of Understanding. He said the US Treasury's actions again violated that agreement. The US tech giant Apple is suing OpenAI for allegedly stealing trade secrets. The iPhone maker says former staff misappropriated confidential information to help the owners of ChatGPT develop consumer products. Here's our North America technology correspondent Lily Jamali.
2: What's being alleged here is that OpenAI actually stole confidential company information that was brought to them by former Apple employees. A couple of former Apple employees are name-checked, including a former executive there, Tang Tan, who is now the head of consumer hardware at OpenAI. And they say that he directed people who were interviewing from Apple to bring actual parts of hardware that they were working on at Apple. OpenAI has responded to the BBC, saying they have no interest in stealing trade secrets from other companies in Silicon Valley.
0: Cuba has suffered its fourth total blackout of the year because of a severe energy crisis triggered by US oil blockade. The energy ministry announced work was underway to restore the electricity supply. Cuba has only received oil from one Russian tanker since Donald Trump imposed the blockade 6 months ago. BBC News. The US and 12 South American countries say they have deep concern about statements and actions that cast doubt on the integrity of the electoral process in Colombia. Abelardo de la Espriella, who is backed by the US, narrowly defeated the left-wing contender Ivan Cepeda in last month's elections. In a joint statement, the group urged Colombia's authorities to ensure a smooth transfer of power to the president-elect. Uganda's government says at least 16 people have died from hunger in recent weeks in the northeastern region of Karamoja following prolonged drought. A statement from Uganda's prime minister says thousands of families have been left without food as the dry spell has destroyed crops. The government says it's begun distributing emergency food aid. Fans of the US rapper Pitbull, who is bald, have set a new world record for the largest gathering of people wearing bald caps. Here's Paddy Maguire.
3: The Miami rapper's gigs have become something of a viral event as more and more fans turn up dressed like him in signature dark suits, sunglasses and caps that mimic his bald head. On Friday, more than 22,000 people wore those caps in London's Hyde Park. The Fireball and Timber Singer was awarded the Guinness World Record certificate after the numbers had been verified by 400 volunteers and footage captured by drones. Fancy dress shops had reportedly sold out of the bald caps before the event.
0: The US National Weather Service is warning of a hazardous heat threat in Florida as England prepare to kick off against Norway in their World Cup quarterfinal match on Saturday. Humid conditions will pose a challenge for both sides. Temperatures at the kickoff are likely to be around 33 Celsius. BBC News.
4: It's 5:06 GMT. This is Weekend from the BBC World Service. I'm Celia Hatton. We'll start in southern Spain. Emergency services there say they're fighting a terrible and very complex fire, which is spreading very fast. It's killed at least 12 people, with 23 still unaccounted for. The Andalusian regional government has declared 3 days of mourning for the victims of the fire in Los Gallardos. Some of the victims were found in their cars. At least four of them are believed to be British nationals. They're said to have died while trying to escape using an unofficial evacuation route. Well, Jackie Bragg is a resident of a village near the epicentre of the fires, and she's lived in the area for 20 years. She evacuated her home yesterday, and she's now in the Los Costano near Bedar, the epicentre of the fire. She joins us now. Jackie, I know it's been a very stressful time. What have you witnessed so far this morning?
5: Well, we are quite high up the mountain. Well, we've just come down the road a bit to escape yesterday. But so we could see everything from Thursday afternoon from high up in the mountain from our home. And basically, it was a small fire to start with. But then we had this terrible hot wind, which fanned the flames, and within half an hour or so, it had spread, the fire had spread right across, because we're also, although there are towns and everything, we're also surrounded by scrublands, which this winter it was really rainy, extremely rainy, so of course a lot of flora was growing, and now it's dried up. So there's a lot more to burn.
4: I see. I mean, you've been in the area for 2 decades. Presumably, yeah. You've seen wildfires before.
5: Oh, yes.
4: Tell us what makes these ones different.
5: I think just because it is so much hotter. Over 20 years, definitely the temperatures have increased. I mean, we're in a desert area. It's the only desert in Europe, Almeria, the province. And so it's always been hot and dry, but it's becoming hotter for longer. Mm-hmm. You know, people are starting to say that they don't want to be here in July and August, which is actually when everybody comes on holiday here. But it is definitely hotter. Mm-hmm. And for longer periods, you know, we're looking at, we get into the 40s, 40 degrees centigrade. At times, and whereas before it might have been 3 days through during the summer or something like that, now it's almost incessant, those really high temperatures.
4: Wow. I mean, there have been some lucky escapes from these fires,
5: yes.
4: But there's also been some really terrible stories of people dying in their cars
5: or
4: trying to escape on foot. I mean, what have you been hearing?
5: It's a small community here in the area, so everybody knows everyone. I don't know the people involved. I'm absolutely so upset about the people who are still missing as well. There's been a lot on social media, and people have been very helpful and sharing information. But I can understand, because, you know, we're sort of an outback of Spain here, and I can understand how sometimes there's only one route out of a village. There's only one road, I have to say, the firefighters and the guardia, the police, everything, they have been really, really good at coming to some of these isolated houses.
4: Yeah, tell us more about what the authorities have been doing. I mean, what have you been seeing them up to?
5: Well, as I say, there's a lot on social media. They're sending messages out to phones, alerts, and they are literally coming up to people's houses and knocking on the door and saying, you know, even when the fires can't be seen, that people should evacuate if there's a sense of the fire moving towards certain areas. So they've been excellent. And also, yesterday, the fires basically came to us. So it was the second day and we had to evacuate. But we have seen incessant aeroplanes, helicopters, water with water retardants, nonstop.
4: Okay.
5: Yesterday, it was superb.
4: Jackie,
5: what they're doing.
4: Thank you for speaking with us, and I'm glad that you were able to get to safety. Jackie Bragg is a resident of a village near the epicenter of those fires in southern Spain. And of course, there's more information about the wildfires on the BBC News website. Now, it's the final weekend of the Wimbledon Tennis Championships, and in a few hours' time, the women's singles final will take place on Centre Court. It will feature an all-Czech final with Karolina Muchová facing her compatriot, Linda Noskova. They come from a long and illustrious line of Czech tennis players who've won major championships. Martina Navratilova, chief among them, winning a record 9 Wimbledon singles final titles. The last time two Czech-born women contested the final was in 1986 when Navratilova met Hanna Mandlíková. And just before we came on air, I spoke to Hanna Mandlíková in the U.S. state of South Carolina. I asked her about today's final and what these two women are like.
6: I know Linda very well because my daughter played in the juniors with her. And she had always this kind of calmness about her, you know, like very quiet, very confident on the court and didn't show that much emotions. So I think that suits her very well for her game, you know. She doesn't panic. She just stays on the court, just, you know, trying to do her best. Karolina, I know very well too. You know, it's funny because they're both from Moravia. It's like they're very calm. I think that suits them both. Prague people and where I come from, they're a little bit more... I don't know, because it's the bigger city or something. I don't know. They're a little bit more, I would say, more outspoken, more different people.
4: Hanna, yeah. What is it about the Czech Republic?
6: Oh, my God.
4: So many great tennis players, especially in the women's game.
6: I know. It's crazy. I mean, it was funny but when John McEnroe asks, is it in the beer or something? But no, I just always believe that it starts with the coaching. It starts with the technique. And we really do have a very good coaches. Even in the smaller clubs all over Czech Republic, there's always a coach who knows the technique very well and can teach it to the kids. Usually, if you look at Czech players, they have good techniques. And I think that's what it is.
4: Hanna, you played in the women's singles final twice at Wimbledon. What's it like to step out on center court with so much at stake?
6: Yeah, well, I tell you, first time I was 18, I had no idea what was going on because I was in the final so nervous. You know, it's like I play against Chris and it's like special. It's really, everybody always tries to explain it, but Wimbledon is just, you know, the top of the top of the Grand Slams. And, you know, it's just totally out of this world, really, because it's to win Wimbledon, it's like totally different than the other Grand Slams. And in my book, and I think with lots of, I think most of the players, Wimbledon is number one from all the Grand Slams if you win it.
4: Mm. Is the crowd different at Wimbledon?
6: Different, totally. They're quiet, they understand, they know where to react, when to not react. They understand the sport very well, very well. And they just very nice and polite people, and they still make it exciting. It's just, it's a pleasure really to play in Wimbledon. It really is.
4: Mm. Does today bring back memories of the 1986 Wimbledon final? That's when you played Martina Navratilova.
6: That was
4: the only previous time the final was between two Czech-born players.
6: That's true. And I, you know, I never saw it like that. I know, you know, Martina was born in Czech and everything, but she was really Americanized that time. So I never, I mean, of course, I mean, she was Czech and she speaks Czech. We speak together when we talk in Czech. And but in a way, I always saw that she's American. I didn't look at her on the court as a Czech. But she was Czech. It's weird. But that match, I had a better chance than in 81. I was 5-3 up serving, but then this English drizzle started and the ball got very big, heavy, and I starting to have problems. So no, I mean, I tell you, even the two finals for me, and I never won Wimbledon, it's still, I'm very happy that I got twice in the finals. Even it was my dream to win it, I never did. But then I win it some kind of through Jana Novotna when I was coaching her. So there was a little satisfaction. But, you know, I'm happy what I did. So anyways.
4: Yeah. If you could send a message to the two players today, what would you say to them?
6: I would say to them that they should be very, very proud of themselves, what they achieved, because they both went through a very hard times in their lives already. Carolina with her injuries and Linda with her mom. And I think they should be very, very proud of themselves. And it's a pity that it cannot be that they both cannot win, you know, because they both deserve it. And I wish them all the best. And doesn't matter who won, who will win. I just think that it's amazing they achieved this. And I'm very proud of them.
4: Hanna Manlikova, she played fellow Czech Martina Navratilova at Wimbledon in 1986. You're listening to Weekend on the BBC World Service. I'm Celia Hatton. Let's go to Berlin now, where the German capital's embattled mayor, Kai Wegner, has announced he won't be running for re-election in September. The shock announcement follows months of criticism over the center-right mayor's response to a major energy blackout in January. Tens of thousands of homes and businesses were left without power for days after an arson attack on Berlin's power grid. It subsequently emerged the mayor was playing tennis as the crisis unfolded. Withdrawing as the CDU's lead candidate, Kai Wegner said he could no longer get his message across. Well, Eva Braungart is a journalist with the Berliner Zeitung newspaper and joins us now. Eva, how much of a surprise was this announcement by the mayor of Berlin that he's standing down?
7: Hi, good morning. No surprise at all, really. I feel like for many of my colleagues, it has really been months in the making. He's been heavily criticized, also by his coalition partner, the Social Democrats, for months. And we've kind of been hearing internal rumors and criticism within the CDU for a long time coming.
4: And this all stems from his handling of that power outage in January?
7: Yes. I mean, he's been criticized for different things before. There have been multiple secretaries in his administration that have stepped down from their role for one reason or another. But I think the main thing really was his handling of the blackout in early January.
4: And it was his admission that he had been playing tennis. Can you take us through what happened?
7: Yes, so the blackout happened on the 3rd of January in the morning. About 45,000 households were without electricity. It was the largest blackout and the longest since World War II for Berlin. He made multiple statements that he had started with that he locked himself in his office and worked all day. A couple of days later, it turned out that he went to play tennis for an hour or two. Which was kind of the first instance where it came out that he lied. But then it kept coming, kind of. He said he talked to the chancellor on the day that it happened. That had to be retracted a couple of months ago because the office of the chancellor corrected that statement. Then he said that he was in phone calls all day talking to the electricity network in Berlin and talking to politicians and everything. And recently it came out officially, because the newspaper sued for the records, that he actually first made a phone call at about 1 p.m.
4: Okay.
7: Even though he said in an interview that the first phone call he made was at eight in the morning.
4: Okay.
7: So it's multiple lies. It's not just the tennis.
4: A big story there. Okay, Eva, thank you for taking us through it. Eva Braungart speaking to us from Berlin. One of the most famous historical artifacts in the world, the Bayeux Tapestry, which documents the Norman French invasion of England in 1066, has arrived in London for an exhibition at the British Museum. The masterpiece was placed in a special container to avoid vibrations and maintain a steady temperature before leaving France for the first time in more than 900 years. It's already proving a big draw at the museum, with massive advance demand for tickets. Among the VIPs in attendance to witness the transfer of this precious cargo was Hélène Tréaud-Déchin, France's ambassador to the UK.
8: You know, for France, it's an extraordinary gesture, this loan of the Bayeux Tapestry. It's the first time that the Bayeux Tapestry is leaving the French soil and it goes to the UK, and it means something for the bilateral relation, for the fact that former enemy, because it was about battle, are now able to have this kind of trust at the moment that we are ready to lend you the Bayeux Tapestry.
4: Well, the extent to which the British public seemed to take the Bayeux Tapestry to their hearts has surprised medieval historian Elizabeth Van Hoo. She's an emeritus professor of medieval European history at the University of Cambridge, and she spoke to Weekend's Paul Henley.
9: There is a profound contradiction. On the one hand, I think the British people love the object of the Bayeux Tapestry, the artifact, the fact that it's an embroidery that is 900 years old, that it was made in England, that it hasn't been in England for about 900 years. Yet the story, it actually is a story of William the Conqueror's conquest of England. It wasn't that he was invited to come, no. He decided that the crown of England should be his because he was a relative of King Edward, the king who had died, and by force take over this very wealthy country. And that is what he did against all the odds.
10: How did England change post-1066?
9: The people who experienced a revolutionary change were the people who were the landholders, who thought that they owned the land and the houses on them, only to find that after William the Conqueror arrived, he gave the land and the houses to his Normans and other French people who had come over with him. So the English people became tenants of the land that they thought they owned, and that was a huge, huge shock.
10: They didn't start speaking French, but the language changed too, didn't it?
9: Absolutely. So the incoming elite, they spoke French, and they introduced Latin for documentary sources. French also became the language of the courts. A great deal of French vocabulary entered the English language. The structure of the English language remained a Germanic language, but the vocabulary increased by about a third.
10: What do you think in the post-Brexit age now of the British public's response to having the Bayeux Tapestry in this country? What do you think of it?
9: Well, I'm surprised. I'm sort of pleasantly surprised that there is this interest in an artefact that, you know, was clearly embroidered in England by English men and women, but then has been preserved in France for 900 years. And that there is such huge enthusiasm, given the number of tickets for the exhibition that has been sold, for an embroidery that tells this rather horrific story. And in terms of Brexit, I think that Macron can certainly be very pleased with the coup that he has achieved by allowing the embroidery coming to Britain, and indeed kindling so much enthusiasm for it in Britain, and that can only increase the cultural and diplomatic connections between the two countries.
4: Medieval historian Elizabeth Van Hoots of Cambridge University. Now to South Korea, where Buddhist temples are hosting special dating retreats to boost the nation's birth rate. These bi-monthly matchmaking retreats started in 2023 when the country recorded the lowest birth rate in the world. Well, today, the country's births are bouncing back and the interest among young people in dating and marriage is soaring. Our correspondent in Seoul, Jake Kwon, headed to a secluded mountainside temple to meet the singles looking for love.
11: We're at Donghwasa, a Buddhist temple in the south of the country. And here, there are 12 men and 12 women, very busy talking to each other.
12: This is Nanenjeollo, or I'm Going to the Temple, a two-day matchmaking retreat organized by the country's largest Buddhist group. It began in 2023, inspired by a hit dating show. That year, South Korea recorded the lowest birth rate in the world. The host, Yoo Chul-ju, made it his work to bring young men and women together.
13: Buddhists have always been the first to take action when our country was in trouble. Low births are a national crisis. We had to do something about it.
12: The day began with awkward introductions and ice-breaking round in the courtyard.
14: I think I want to have some baby and family, you know. I really like to care somebody.
12: This is Enyo. He surprised everyone with pastries he baked the night before.
14: And that's why I came here with some cookies. And I really want to wish to make a family with good people.
12: Another participant, Son Ye-ji, says she always wanted to get married in her 20s.
15: I used to work in a big city and had many friends and things to do. But since I moved to the provinces, it's not easy to date. Everyone at work is older.
16: For lunch, it's the talent showcase time. And I'm in the room with 24 participants. And these people were selected out of the 1,600 who applied. And organizers have selected them based on how serious they are about finding their partner. And I can tell.
12: Enyo sings a love song while Son Ye-ji dances to a K-pop number. One woman plays a flute she had learned just for this event. Everyone is sincere, as if this is their only shot at love. And that's because dating can be hard in South Korea. People typically meet romantic partners through school or sogaeting, a blind date set up by friends. But failing that, small talk in big cities is rare. Drinking is down, and dating apps never really took off. And before they can catch their breath, it's already time for women to pick their partner for the dinner date. Son Ye-ji picked Mino, a 32-year-old civil servant whose soft-spoken demeanor proved quite popular with women. While Enyo, who had a strong start, did not get picked.
14: Well, I feel a little bit sad, you know, because the results are quite bad.
1: Okay, you're not letting your spirit down.
14: Yeah,
1: still
14: try
1: gonna
14: my best.
1: Try.
14: Yeah. Yes.
12: The sun has gone down and we're nearing the end of the day. The host reminds them that there is no bedtime and the night in the temple can be full of surprises. To Son Ye-ji's dismay, Mino is taken on a date by another woman. And in the morning, eight couples emerge.
17: The organizer says he sees about 50 to 60% match rate. So today, this is a success. And while they go outside and take a group photo, the ones who couldn't find the match, they watch on.
15: Everyone was so interesting and nice. Oh, I loved it. We stayed up until 3 a.m. last night just yapping.
18: You're okay? You didn't find a husband today?
15: Yeah, I made great friends here.
4: Jake Kwon in South Korea. 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Stay with us.
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0: BBC News with Sue Montgomery. The U.S. has called for Iran to state that the Strait of Hormuz is open and to pledge to stop firing on commercial ships as part of negotiations to be held on Saturday in Oman. President Trump has said both sides have agreed to continue with talks despite this week's escalation in hostilities. The U.S. Treasury has issued new sanctions related to Iran, including against a Dubai-based Iranian banker who's a key financier for the country's new leader, Mujtaba Khamenei. Ali Ansari had previously been sanctioned by Britain for his role in supporting Iran's Revolutionary Guards. The tech giant Apple has filed a lawsuit against OpenAI for allegedly stealing trade secrets. The iPhone maker says two former staff misappropriated confidential information to help the owners of ChatGPT develop consumer products. OpenAI rejects the claims. Cuba has suffered its fourth total blackout of the year because of a severe energy crisis triggered by US oil blockade. The energy ministry says work is underway to restore the electricity supply. Russian missiles have struck the Ukrainian capital Kyiv, triggering air raid sirens and a series of explosions early on Saturday. British police are questioning a 26-year-old man on suspicion of murdering the former government minister and TV personality Anne Widdecombe. Her body was found at her home on Thursday. A newly discovered species of sea snail has been named after the Cape Verde goalkeeper, Vuzinha, following his heroics during the Football World Cup. The Spanish biologist, Jesus Ortega, who discovered the tiny bright red mollusk, said it would be called Aldisa Vuzinhae in honour of the footballer. BBC News.
4: Hello, I'm Celia Hatton and you're listening to Weekend from the BBC World Service. I have two guests with me for the rest of the programme. They're going to be giving us their personal take on the news and the issues of the day. They are Alpa Shah. She's a professor of social anthropology at Oxford University here in the UK. And Alexei Drew. She's an independent consultant on technology policy, specialising in international security and humanitarian action. Both Alexei and Alpa are here with me in the Weekend studio here in central London. Great to have you both. It's always nice to have two guests to share a conversation with. So, Alba, let's turn to you. Can you take us through your career path? I know you grew up in Nairobi. Now you're based here in London. Can you take us through the path through those two locations?
2: Yeah, sure. My parents moved here when I was 15 and, you know, with the whole family and as many people did from East Africa, Asians especially. And so we landed up here and I read geography at university, wanted to discover the world, you know, and then through geography discovered anthropology, these incredible people who spend huge amounts of time in places that they, you know, in remote parts of the world. Obviously, now you have anthropologists spending time in banks in the UK too, and trying to understand, challenge all the received notions we have about people and places by actually hanging out, deep hanging out for a year and a half. And so I got fascinated by this subject, which challenged everything we knew about the world, by taking people seriously, other people seriously, and so decided that's what I wanted to do.
4: How have your research interests changed over time, or have they?
2: Oh, yeah, absolutely. So I found myself in the jungles of Jharkhand, land of the forests in eastern India, living amongst its indigenous people in a village of mud huts, surrounded by forests and wild elephants. And I decided that as most anthropologists, we study everything. We study religion, economics, politics, how it all comes together. And so
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0: happened in those forests. And yeah, I've been writing about politics and inequality. India became, you know, one of the world's most unequal countries in the time I've known it. And so, yeah, from this kind of small mud hut village in eastern India, I ended up thinking about all kinds of things, whether it's migration or religion or
1: amazing.
0: Human
1: I mean, you're
0: rights.
1: Clearly a very curious person. I know we're going to be talking throughout the course of the program about some of your other research interests and your current research. So we'll be definitely getting back to that, Alba. Thank you. And Alexei, welcome to Weekend. I know this is your debut. I mean, you've also had a fascinating career so far. Can you take us through what you focus on in your work?
2: Yeah, so I started in the standard academic route. I did my undergraduate, my master's, my doctorate, and I thought academia was for me. My postdoc, my doctorate, all about technology and the implications of how it interacts with economics, politics, geopolitics, and international relations. I thought it was quite niche at the time, and it was then. It was my doctoral supervisor telling me that you need to do something new. Everyone's done a doctorate in Middle Eastern politics. Do something different. And as a kind of child of the internet, I thought, well, maybe we can look at this. Has anyone thought about the implications of, at the time, cyber, as we frame it, on international affairs? And the answer was a few. So I thought, well, I can throw my hat into that ring. I can do that. So I did for a few years, and I went into teaching. I taught at Royal Holloway, just outside of London, which I really enjoyed the teaching part. But over time, I realized that academia perhaps wasn't how to have impact, in my impression, in policy of technology, because it changes so quickly. In the period that I've been working in technology policy, I've gone from cyber, and that was the new and emergent thing, even though cyber has been around for quite some time. Even we used to call it an emerging technology, even when it has been, you know, the internet is really quite old by that point. But now, obviously, the issue du jour is AI, and I've spent a lot of time working on the implications of AI. So I moved from academia into the think tank space. I worked for a very large organization called RAND, normally based in the US, but also in the UK model. I did that for about a year, and then I decided actually I wanted to work perhaps more on the area where I thought the harms and risks of technology as it was being integrated into human and global affairs was the highest, and not just the highest, but the most likely to have impact, negative impact on those who are already significantly at risk. So those impacted by humanitarian crisis, be it armed conflict or other forms of environmental disaster. And so I worked for the International Committee of the Red Cross for about 5 years. I took redundancy in December, and now I do the same kind of work of trying to consult with technology companies, government organizations and agencies and others to help them understand how the technologies that they're either designing or considering purchasing and implementing might impact those who are already at risk in all sorts of contexts. So all the way through the life cycle from design, testing, development, implementation, and then round that circle again.
1: Amazing to hear about this journey that you've had from kind of coming up with this idea, this kind of possible area of study, through to like quite a wide-ranging career. I mean, I know over the course of the program, we're going to come back to you a few times to talk about the work that you've done and things that you're going to be, that you're thinking about now. So it's great to have you with us. It's great to have both of you, Alexei and Alpa, with you. Thank you very much. Let's get your thoughts, though. Let's turn to a story. Let's go to France now, where the hard right leader Marine Le Pen has said she will run for the presidency in 2027 as the leader of the National Rally Party. She's also decided to appeal to the country's highest court against an embezzlement conviction that requires her to wear an electronic ankle tag for a year. A Paris appeal court found her guilty of misusing about $3 million in European Parliament money to pay the salaries of National Rally workers. However, it also ruled she could stand for the presidency. She said her campaign would start immediately to begin the rebirth of France, and that she would not change her mind.
3: I think that blocking me from running would have caused an enormous democratic problem, because French people, in truth, wouldn't have had the choice and things were being decided for them. I think nothing should be imposed on the French people. They should be given the last word, and they will get the last word.
1: Jean-Yves Camus is a French political scientist specializing in nationalist and far-right movements in Europe. What impact has this verdict had on Marine Le Pen's popularity?
4: the impact is pretty good. 36% of the French say they're ready to vote for Marine Le Pen on the first round, and she will win in any case, according to this survey.

0: which was made on the day after she said on TV that she will run. But beware, this is only one survey, and we are used to the National Rally losing votes before the election, so I think we need to wait until the first month of 2027.
1: So how likely is it then that she will become France's first female and most right-wing leader in decades?
0: It depends on, first of all, the ruling of the French Supreme Court. Marine Le Pen went to the Supreme Court. She wants to be cleared of all charges. But nevertheless, it depends on how attractive will be the centre-right, especially with conservative voters, mainstream conservative voters who maybe do not want to be too adventurous. Extreme left here and the extreme right as well, as seen as quite beyond the pale. And many voters, especially people who are 65 or more, mainstream conservatives, the people with the higher income, do not want to tarnish French image abroad. They want their investment to stay stable.
1: How important is Jordan Bardella, Marine Le Pen's protege, to her possible eventual success at the polls? He's emerged as a leading figure within the National Rally. How do you see their relationship evolving, and how important is it for the two of them to stick together?
0: It's important that they can work together until the last day of the campaign. We know that they do not agree on several issues like the pensions reform scheme, also on international matters, but they both bring different categories of voters, so they're more or less constrained to stick together until election day. Anyway, Bardella is only 30 years old, so his best interest is to stick with Marine Le Pen.
1: There is a chance, if the Supreme Court upholds this week's verdict, that Marine Le Pen will have to wear an electronic ankle tag. That's embarrassing, isn't it? What kind of impact will it have on her ability to campaign if that happens?
0: Well, that's embarrassing, but most probably, she will not need to wear this monitoring device before the second bout. Then, if she gets elected, she will have immunity. And the issue will only be settled when she leaves the Élysée Palace, so that's in 6 years or maybe 12 years from now.
1: You've referred to mainstream conservatives a couple of times. I wonder if you can take us through what kind of France the National Rally would like to see.
0: The most important topics for the voters who consider voting for the National Rally are the economy and especially purchasing power. Then comes the economy in general, unemployment, exports, and so on. And then comes immigration.
1: I guess for our listeners, though, the National Rally is described as a far-right party. What does that actually mean?
0: The so-called extreme right has been very successful to adapt, to adjust to modernity, to the age of digital campaigns on social networks, and to become attractive not only to the older people, but also to the youth. They are, for example, the only party which officially says we must stop immigration, or we must bring back the death penalty. But if you ask mainstream conservative people, many of them would say they at least partly agree with this.
1: That was the political scientist Jean-Yves Camus. But let's turn to you first. I mean, interesting that the polls are so consistently in favor of Marine Le Pen, no matter what happens with this court case.
2: Yeah, I mean, it's kind of this, it's very fascinating to see how a political spectrum, a large political spectrum, has been kind of almost captured, it seems, by a party that many of us would consider far right in France. And of course, we are seeing this pattern across the world, aren't we? But one wonders about the veracity of the polls and actually a comeback that we're also seeing, including here in the UK with Andy Burnham, but also in the US with characters like Mahmud Mamdani, you know, Zoran Mamdani. Mahmud is his son, of course. Mahmud is his father, of course. Zoran is Mahmud's son. It's I think, an interesting time right now. We had changes have taken place, you know, including in Hungary with the Viktor Orban regime. So I'm not sure my French friends are much more skeptical of whether the national rally will have the kind of dominance that the polls are, you know, allegedly saying they will, but yeah, it's interesting. This whole the case itself hasn't really the impact of the embezzlement hasn't really impacted her popularity.
1: Alexei, I can see you nodding.
3: Yeah, I think it's interesting that we can see parallels in other cases where right-leaning individuals have actually benefited from this kind of case, right? Because it allows them to appeal to the concept that the establishment is out to get them, or which then appeals to the very base that feel that they haven't been represented in politics for quite some time. And so actually the comment by the analyst there that actually, you know, they'll be exempt from the law if they get in anyway. But I was already thinking, even at that point, well, actually, it wouldn't be very hard to spin the fact that you've got an ankle bracelet on into a positive electoral kind of spin to say, well, look, the establishment is still trying to stop me representing you. And I think we've seen a very similar set of circumstances in other political contexts globally. And I was also really interested by the way that they talked about the different groups of demographics within that support base, both on age and kind of place on the right-leaning spectrum, and how they have to try and maintain some form of connective tissue between those groups in order to potentially win power. But there's therefore an opportunity for that to all fall apart. One small personal disagreement between the protege and Madame Le Pen potentially could completely unravel that, as could the loss of the different age demographics, as we've seen in other contexts, that it's hard to keep these coalitions of very different ideas of what the right is together.
1: It is interesting to hear also Jean-Yves Camus, the political scientist, talking about how the economy is still the big issue for French voters.
2: And his take that immigration was actually only secondary, you know. But yeah, I think as you're saying, I find it very interesting that, you know, does criminality, a criminal indictment, you know, actually matter for politics anymore, if it ever did, you know? And I find that the kind of circumvention of that for what people think about our politicians very, very fascinating. Doesn't seem to matter.
1: Alpa, Alexei, thank you. You're listening to the BBC World Service. I'm Celie Hatton with Weekend. A reminder of today's main news. The U.S. has demanded Iran publicly acknowledges the Strait of Hormuz is open and that it pledges to stop attacking commercial ships. And Apple is suing the developer of ChatGPT OpenAI for allegedly stealing trade secrets. Well, there was jubilation for some Chinese Christians this week when the pastor Jin Mingru was suddenly released from a Chinese prison and flown to the United States to be reunited with his family. Jin Mingru, also known as Ezra Jin, was the founder of the Zion Church, a so-called underground church in China that is not officially sanctioned by the Chinese Communist Party. His release came after Donald Trump directly petitioned China's leader Xi Jinping for him to be freed. The Chinese crackdown on underground churches began in earnest last October. Overnight police raids led to Mr. Jin's detention, along with several other pastors from the same church. And those pastors remain in Chinese prisons. One of them is Gao Yingjia, otherwise known by his English name as Joshua Gao. We're joined live from South Korea now by Joshua Gao's wife, Sherry Gao. Sherry, thank you for joining us on Weekend. When did you last receive an update on the condition of your husband, and what's the status of his imprisonment?
4: Hi, thank you for having me this morning. Actually, yesterday, my husband's lawyer just visited him So they got to updated him about what happened, just like you shared about Pastor Jinming's release. So when he heard the news, he was just overwhelmed with joy. The lawyers described to me like he had tears with joy, and he was really excited about this news.
1: And how is your husband doing? What are the conditions in prison like?
4: Just like I think it's still like the living condition, the food still terrible, but he's really like going through these days by his faith.
1: And what is the outlook for his imprisonment? We know he's been charged. Can you talk us through his case?
4: The lawyers told me, because this is the only way at the moment we can communicate with each other, only through the lawyers. So before the lawyers goes to see my husband, they'll call me and I'll write a letter so the lawyer can read my letter to my husband. Then after their meeting, so he will like put up some words from my husband to share with me. The lawyers told me he looked really skinny. So obviously he has lost lots of weight. And also from what I heard from other pastors, like Pastor Ezra as well, some other people on bail, I think in general, I mean, average, they like lost 30 pounds, something like that. I think it's might be the similar case for my husband. Also, like 2 years ago, he had very serious disease with his appendix, so he almost got killed. So from the lawyer, I heard like there's still inflammation of his appendix from time to time, and he couldn't get any proper medical treatment. So they only give either some really simple pills or nothing. So I'm really concerned about his health on this point. So that's why we still like we just want to really advocate for the improvement. Definitely the release as soon as possible.
1: Sherry,
4: So for
1: what was your reaction when you heard about Ezra Jin's release? And how might it reflect on the prospects of your husband being released?
4: Actually, I was just overjoyed when I heard that Pastor Ezra was released unconditionally. And I was just I think definitely it's a miracle for Christians. We always believe in miracles. We know like from all the advice, news we got from the other like experts or other people, lawyers, like human rights experts, we never thought it would happen this way. So I was really, really happy to see he can be with his family again. And at the same time, I feel like this is just the beginning of the miracle. I'm sure my husband and the rest of the people will also experience maybe not the same way, but definitely a miracle from the Lord.
1: I can really hear your faith coming through there. I mean, Cherry, you had to escape China along with your son. I mean, why do you think these Christian underground churches seem to pose such a threat to the Chinese authorities? Why does Beijing interpret it that way?
4: Yeah, I think just as a pastor's wife, because when it happened, I mean, even back then when we first became Christians, we knew that there would be risks. Because like when Pastor Ezra, each time he baptizes some people, he'll ask the same questions. Like even there is a life threatened, will you forsake in Jesus' name? So I think as a Christian in China, we know there will be like risks to some extent. So for me and my husband, we are prepared for this. But like I also shared before, you can never be fully prepared for what is coming because there are so many things to consider, and including my son, my family. So I think when it happened, The lawyers also warned me, like, there is a high risk as a pastor's wife, because in the recent years, they also see similar cases for underground churches. So they also will arrest pastor's wife along with pastors. So to me, I feel like as Christians, we are doing something really beneficial for the society, for the country. We are the group of people who love the country the most. Mm-hmm. So I just, I think, I don't know why they have such a fear of our belief, our faith. So I think it's really like if they can open, have conversations with us to really see and look what we are doing, so they won't just interpret it as a threatening.
1: Cherry, we just have a brief time left, but I want to open the floor and go to our guest, Alexei Drew. Alexei, I can see you've been listening intently to what Cherry's been saying.
3: Thank you. Yeah, I just had a really quick question. So you mentioned that obviously other underground churches have faced similar repression before. Do you think that this is has there been chances to see how this has played out in a positive sense for those communities before? Does it bring the community closer together? And do you think actually the long term effect is just going to be that this builds community through this kind of strife rather than the opposite?
1: Sure.
4: Thank you for the question. I think it's really a good question. So actually for Christians, we all see that God is in control. He allows things happen, and also he can turn even it seems like a cursing, you know, a really bad situation into a blessing to be a bigger plan. So just like you just mentioned, we feel like this is like a nationwide persecution for underground churches, but after what happened to our church, we are witnessing this unity. People from other churches, they've been supporting us in prayers, in love, in all different ways, even financially. So I feel like it's really a time that we can all like pray together, be united, because according to the complicated history of Chinese churches, it was pretty hard to really see the unity. While under this severe persecution, we really are witnessing like this is happening. So we are seeing it a really positive side.
1: Mm, just very briefly, Cherry, have you been able to speak to Ezra Jean and his family since his release?
4: Yes, I think right... after he arrived, I talked to his wife, and we were overthrown with joy. You know, we couldn't believe. Even his wife, she said, I couldn't believe it really comes true. You know, yeah.
1: Okay.
4: So we had video calls, and my son, who is just 6 years old, he saw Pastor Ezra in the video. He said, "Oh, why did he lose all his hair?" Mm. And you know, that's for a child's perspective. So he looks so different, but still, he's so cheerful and, you know, still the same guy.
1: Okay, Cherry, we'll have to leave it there, but thank you very much for joining us. That was Cherry Gao speaking to us from South Korea. Her husband, Gao Yingjia, otherwise known as Joshua Gao, is still in detention inside China. You're listening to Weekend on the BBC World Service. I'm Celia Hatton. Stay with us.
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1: BBC World Service at 6 hours GMT. This is Weekend. I'm Celia Hatton. Coming up, the US has demanded a pledge from Iran to keep the Strait of Hormuz open. The head of the International Energy Agency tells us that military action between the two countries is again threatening global oil supplies.
8: It will have significant impacts on global oil markets. The opening of the Strait of Hormuz is the single most important solution to this problem.
1: Also, new research on earthquake swarms under the Indian Ocean, and why Norwegians can't wait for today's World Cup quarterfinal match against England.
9: The last great battle between Norway and England was in 1066. The King of Norway lost to the English army. So now we're sending Erling Haaland, the greatest Viking of modern times, with his army to exert our revenge.
1: That's coming up on Weekend. Stay with us.
7: BBC News with Govinda Gill. The US has called for Iran to publicly state that the Strait of Hormuz is open and to pledge to stop firing on commercial ships as part of negotiations to be held on Saturday in Oman. US officials said Iran had told them that the attacks on shipping were by a sect of hardliners trying to undermine negotiations. Here's BBC Persian's Kashayar Junaidi.
10: The hardliners within the establishment were very much against deal with the Americans from day one. They want revenge. And during the funeral procession of Ayatollah Khamenei, there were instances where the president, Masoud Pezeshkian, or the foreign minister were chased and followed by those hardliners who oppose any kind of agreement with the Americans. That puts pressure on the government in any future dealing with the Americans. And at the same time, the hardliners are openly calling for the killing of President Trump. That will be considered in the calculations of the Americans when they are talking with the Iranians.
7: Apple is suing OpenAI for allegedly stealing trade secrets. The iPhone maker says former staff misappropriated confidential information to help the owners of ChatGPT develop consumer products. OpenAI said it had no interest in other companies' trade secrets. Lily Jamali reports from San Francisco.
11: Former Apple executive Tang Tan is named in the suit, with Apple alleging he directed the iPhone maker's employees to bring actual parts from Apple to job interviews at OpenAI. The lawsuit comes amid recent tensions between Apple and OpenAI. In 2024, Apple integrated ChatGPT into the iPhone's operating system as part of a partnership with OpenAI. Things changed when OpenAI purchased a startup from longtime Apple designer Sir Johnny Ive. Apple has since decided to use Google's Gemini in the next version of its voice assistant, Siri.
7: Russian missiles have struck the Ukrainian capital, Kyiv, triggering air raid sirens and a series of explosions early on Saturday. Officials say the attack damaged a non-residential building and sparked a fire at an office block. Residents were urged to stay in shelters. The strikes came a day after Ukrainian drones targeted oil infrastructure in Russia. Cuba has suffered its fourth total blackout of the year because of a severe energy crisis triggered by US oil blockade. Clitia Sala reports.
12: This is the second time in a week that Cuba has experienced a full power outage. The energy ministry has announced on social media that work is underway to restore the electricity supply, but it's a slow process that could take days. In the capital, Havana, which averages 15 hours a day without electricity, there have been frequent pot-banging protests. The Caribbean island has only received oil from one Russian tanker since Donald Trump imposed an oil blockade 6 months ago.
7: World News from the BBC. Mexican media say the US is continuing to deport unaccompanied minors to areas in southern Mexico far from the US border. They say that almost 45% of deported unaccompanied young people in the first 5 months of this year were sent to Tabasco and Chiapas states. Human rights groups have criticized the US policy, raising concerns about the children's well-being. Uganda's government says at least 16 people have died from hunger recently in the northeastern region of Karamoja following prolonged drought. A statement from Uganda's Prime Minister, Robinette Nabanja, said the government had begun distributing emergency food aid there. Experts say the region's recurring food shortages are driven by a combination of climate change, insufficient rainfall, deforestation, overgrazing and crop pests. A newly discovered species of sea snail has been named after the Cape Verde goalkeeper, Vozinha, following his heroics during the Football World Cup. Andrew Ochieng reports.
13: When Cape Verde played Spain in their first ever World Cup game, many football fans expected the tournament debutants would be no match for the European champions and the 2010 World Cup winners. But Vozinho's numerous saves ensured the match ended in a goalless draw. His skills helped his team reach the second round of the tournament, where they eventually lost to Argentina. The 40-year-old became an instant global sensation. One of his new fans is Jesús Ortega, a Spanish biologist who discovered the tiny bright red mollusk in the Caribbean. He said it would be called Aldisa Vozinhai in honour of the goalkeeper.
14: Fans of the US rapper Pitbull, who is bald, have set a new world record for the largest gathering of people wearing bald caps. Over 22,000 people wore the signature caps at his gig in London's Hyde Park on Friday. The Fireball and Timber singer was awarded the Guinness World Record certificate after 400 volunteers and drone footage verified the numbers. BBC News.
15: Hello, welcome back to Weekend on the BBC World Service. I'm Celia Hatton. Well, I have with me throughout the programme Alpa Shah, a professor of social anthropology at Oxford University here in the UK, and Alexei Drew, an independent consultant on technology policy, specialising in international security and humanitarian action. More from them both in a few minutes' time. But first, the United States has demanded that Iran issue a public statement guaranteeing the Strait of Hormuz is open. Washington wants Tehran to pledge that ships crossing that vital waterway won't be targeted to ensure that talks aimed at achieving a peace settlement between the two countries can move forward. This week has seen the most intense military action in the U.S. war against Iran since the two countries signed a memorandum of understanding last month to try to end their conflict. Iran says at least 14 people have been killed in attacks by the U.S. in the last few days. It's targeted American assets in Kuwait, Bahrain and Qatar in response. In the past week, observers have reported a dramatic drop in the number of ships traveling through the Strait of Hormuz. Well, Fatih Birol is the executive director of the Paris-based International Energy Agency, or IEA, an autonomous intergovernmental organization which provides data and policy recommendations on the global energy sector. I asked him how the resumption of military action between the US and Iran has affected the volume of shipping traffic through the Strait of Hormuz.
8: There is still a significant gap between the level of oil flow before the war and 2 days ago. But since a few days, we see that the ceasefire has been more or less lifted and the traffic is now much slower than a few days ago.
15: And what will be the effect then if this situation in the Strait of Hormuz continues? What will that do to global energy supplies?
8: It will have a significant impact on global oil markets, and not only oil, but also natural gas, petrochemicals, fertilizers, helium, and others. But again, I very much hope that the ceasefire will hold and it will lead to the opening of the Strait of Hormuz, in my view, which is the single most important solution to this problem.
15: What can you tell us about the availability of global stock levels of oil? Have they been kept relatively high because of governments keeping adequate levels of strategic reserves?
8: We have a huge amount of reserves at the International Energy Agency. When prices went very high, on 11th of March, we released historical level of stocks to the markets, which was about 400 million barrels. We have never done so up to now, but it is only 20% of the stocks we have. 80% is still in our pocket, so to say. If there is a need, we are ready to bring that oil to the markets, but we are definitely not there at the moment.
15: Ultimately, with the situation in the Middle East continuing to some extent, and also we've seen the Russian full-scale invasion of Ukraine, will those two conflicts really just push the world towards renewables, where countries can control their own energy supplies?
8: Beginning of this decade, when you look at the energy map of the world, there were two main arteries for the international trade in oil and gas. Huge, rich Russian resources in Siberia, Western Siberia, and the large import-dependent European markets. This was the first one. And the second one was the big energy reserves in the Middle East, with the rising import needs of Asia's growing economies. Now, both of these arteries now are either blocked or strained, and many governments now are reviewing their energy strategies, energy partners. And today, when I talk with the different government leaders, I see that the most scarce commodity today in the markets is trust. Countries, companies are looking for the options which are predictable, which are trustable, and which they can rely upon, which will give an additional boost to different technologies such as solar, wind, nuclear power, electric cars, but in some cases, coal.
1: Indeed, you've written an article this week in Foreign Policy magazine. You end by concluding that we're all starting to pay the price for living in a low trust world. Can you explain that thought a little further?
8: If I am a country that imports, for example, gas, if I want to buy a nuclear technology, and if there are two countries who want to sell me their gas and nuclear power, I go which one offers the cheaper option. But now this is changing. The economics of the choices will be replaced with the choices which are more reliable. Countries will go maybe slightly more expensive option, but this is the premium we are going to pay for the security of our energy supplies. So I believe the countries who inspire trust, reliability here will gain from this crisis we have, and the consumers, importers will go for those countries who they believe they will not use energy as a political leverage against them.
1: Fatih Birol, the executive director of the Paris-based International Energy Agency. Well, as I mentioned, we have with us throughout the program Alpa Shah, a professor of social anthropology at Oxford University here in the UK, and Alexei Drew, an independent consultant on technology policy, specializing in international security and humanitarian action. Both she and Alpa are here with me in the weekend studio in central London. Well, it's a good chance to speak with both of you about your work. Alexei, let's turn to you first. You've carried out some research on how propaganda and disinformation have been used in Ethiopia recently in the civil war in Tigray province. I mean, we'll get to both sides, but first, what did you find the Ethiopian government did on this front?
3: So it was, we started researching this back in about 2018, 2019, when the conflict had been ongoing for a little while. I was working for a small humanitarian-based open source information bureau. And we were doing monitoring of the region, and we saw a massive uptick in the use of certain social media platforms, both domestically and internationally, using similar hashtags. And it became pretty clear that the interesting dynamic coming out of the government sources, which continued through the conflict and continues today, was actually tying into what we were discussing earlier, of making it harder for communities to disseminate what was fact from fiction by using the concept of fake news, or, if you like, preceding the information space with distrust of fact. Yes, they were still doing factual reporting, as a government agency should do, but there was a lot of effectively preparing audiences to distrust narratives that might come from other sources, which effectively made it easier to undermine narratives that then developed organically from Ethiopians affected by the conflict, and try to push trust in one direction rather than allowing people to critically decide.
1: That's interesting. I mean, how quickly did that strategy work?
3: Oh, it was incredibly fast. Part of it happened due to the very nature of the pre-existing media landscape in Ethiopia, because it's very different from the West and other countries, is that the media landscape in Ethiopia had very long been quite heavily and centrally controlled by government. They were very concerned about the risks of how free and open reporting online and in more traditional senses might impact public interest and well-being in the context of civil conflict. Mm. And that had meant that there was already distrust in the public of these sources, because people were aware of that status.
1: And what about the other side? What about the Tigray People's Liberation Front? Did they use similar tactics?
3: They did, and that's what made it very complex to understand. So In their case, it wasn't so much that they were doing it intentionally per se. It was the fact that the nature of the conflict, so very, very early on, one of the first things that was done was effectively instigating an internet blackout in the Tigray region. So there was almost on day two of the conflict, we saw a massive cutoff of connectivity for that region. But what you then saw instead was very concerned individuals in a large diaspora, particularly in the US, of the Ethiopians that were representative of the relatively wealthy and well-concerned TPLF. They were trying to say the right thing and trying to support there, but they didn't know what the facts were, and that played into that dynamic.
1: Absolutely fascinating. Thank you, Alexeev. Thank you for taking us through that piece of research. And Alpa, you wrote just a book that was published in 2024. It got a great reception. It was called The Incarcerations, BK16 and the Search for Democracy in India. And you've been looking further into one of the activists who appears in that book. Can you take us through initially the book itself a little bit, but then also who you've been focusing on recently?
2: Yeah, so the book focused on 16 people who were intellectuals, activists, professors, lawyers, and they were imprisoned in this case in which they were alleged to be terrorists. And India has these horrific anti-terror laws whereby you can just simply put people in prison without a trial, and then they can stay there for years. And this happened to 16 people, and it was found later on that evidence had been implanted on their computers, and the crimes that they were accused of were all documents had been found on their computers. And so it was found by cyber forensic experts in the US that actually this evidence had been implanted. Anyway, so I knew some of these people. They'd all worked on indigenous people in India, on Dalits, on Muslim minorities in India. And so I wrote a book. I was asked to write a book by my last publisher about this case and, you know, why these people were arrested and what this showed. And it was kind of quite a revealing case, which showed the ways in which various aspects of the Indian state was clamping down on democratic rights activists, on people who were dissenting against the regime, like these 16 people. So one of these people was a man called Stan Swamy, and he was 83 years old when he was imprisoned. He had severe Parkinson's disease, and 6 months later, he died in prison. And you know, this is the trial. The trial still hasn't begun in this case.
1: Wow! So he died before the trial even started.
2: Exactly. Yeah. So it was very tragic. It caught uproar, you know, all over the country, but also all over the world. And he. So I decided to kind of dig much deeper into his life, and it's fascinating because he had for 30 years worked on the rights of India's indigenous people, its Adivasis, who are about 100 million people in India are Adivasis. Many of them live in the forests of central and eastern India. And I lived in some of those forests as an anthropologist doing my research for 4.5 years. And what struck me about the Adivasis is in this day of climate change, we're in a heat wave in England at the moment, they have a knowledge of living with the environment that is just got so much to teach us. You know, their mud huts are like very warm in the winter and very cool in the summers. They're completely low tech. They have all these fires burning through their landscape, but they know how to manage them and live in the environment, like Spanish fire going on right now. And so Stan like recognized the great value of indigenous people, and he was fighting for their rights, but he was not thinking about them in terms of this kind of romantic knowledge of, you know, environmental harmony. But what he was doing is he was taking to account the huge multinational corporations that had been encouraged by the Indian state to come into these areas and harvest the mineral resources that lie under them. So fossil fuels, coal extraction. And so this is what he was fighting. So I've been trying to think about what this teaches us about what we need to be thinking about in relation to climate change, not just degrowth, thinking about degrowth and environmental technologies, but also the ways in which we need to hold some of the big multinational corporations to account, and thinking about what Stan Swamy's life can teach us. It's his fifth anniversary of his death this week.
1: Okay, Alpa, thank you. I mean, fascinating to hear how your book has led to kind of further research and how that's continuing on. That's really great to hear. This is the BBC World Service.
15: A reminder of some of our other news headlines. Apple is suing the developer of ChatGPT, OpenAI, for allegedly stealing trade secrets. And Cuba is dealing with its fourth total power blackout this year because of energy shortages triggered by a U.S. oil blockade. Well, the quarterfinals are in full swing at the FIFA World Cup. On Friday, Spain joined France in the semifinals with a win over Belgium. In today's quarterfinal, England take on Norway in Miami. Excitement amongst football fans is, of course, huge in both countries. But for a sense of how important this might be for Norway, here's a famous bit of radio commentary from 1981 when Norway unexpectedly beat England 2-1 in a World Cup qualifying game in Oslo.
16: Vi best I verden. Vi slått England. England, kjempers fødeland. Lord Nelson, Lord Beaverbrook, Sir Winston Churchill, Sir Anthony Eden, Clement Attlee, Henry Cooper, Lady Diana. Vi slått dem alle sammen. Vi slått dem alle sammen. Maggie Thatcher, can you hear me? Maggie Thatcher, your boys took a hell of a beating.
15: I think we can all hear you there. Norwegian commentator Bjørga Lillian, who it's fair to say was caught up in the joy of the moment when the final whistle was blown for that match. Well, Marcus Fjørtoft is a Norwegian former player and he now hosts the Football Channel podcast. Here are his thoughts on the game.
17: It means everything for us Norwegians, not only because we've come as far as we ever have done in a World Cup, but more so than that, we are meeting England in a World Cup. I mean, and let alone in a quarter final. And for us that have revered and looked English football since the 60s, ever since the first Saturday games were broadcast on the very few channels for generations before myself, it means a lot. And for the longest time, we've been waiting, you know, 28 years for this World Cup, and every championship we've had to cheer for England. We wanted to cheer for England because our dear Norway wasn't there. So for it all to come together like it has now is the stuff of dreams, really. The last great battle between Norway and England was in 1066 at the Battle of Stamford Bridge, in which the King of Norway, Harald Hardrada, lost to the English army and effectively ending the Viking presence in the British Isles. So now we're sending Erling Haaland, the greatest Viking of modern times, with his army to exert our revenge, and then we'll see what happens from there on out.
15: Okay, well, we're stretching far back in history there. Well, joining us live is the BBC's Victoria Wonkanda, who is currently in Oslo. Victoria, you're Norwegian, but you mainly work in London. Would you agree with what you've heard there about how many Norwegians would have supported England in this World Cup if Norway hadn't been playing?
18: Good morning, Celia. Absolutely. It's, as Marcus was saying, it's a fairy tale. It's a dream come true. But yeah, they will have, because Premier League matches are huge in this country. I mean, Norway, every Saturday, everybody's sitting home watching. So you have all these players that they look up to. You've got, even before Harry Kane left to go to Germany, he was such a huge figure. You've got, even going back, the Gary Linekers, you've got the Wayne Rooneys, and you've got the Ian Wrights. Premier League is huge, so are the English players, and so is England.
15: I mean, it's fascinating. You're describing it as a dream come true, but it might be a nightmare for some because they don't know who to support.
18: Listen, my heart has been in my throat since the Brazil game. I was very sure we were going to beat Brazil because the record shows that they've never beaten us. And I said to myself, Vic, if they do win, you're going home. And so here I am. And we are also hoping to win. We are hoping to get into the semifinals.
15: Okay. Well, Victoria, we can't talk about the Norway team without talking about this amazing phenomenon called the Viking Row. Here are hundreds of Norwegian fans doing the row in New York City's Times Square last month, earlier in the World Cup. Let's take a listen. Okay, so Victoria, what can you tell us about the Viking Row?
18: So it's just become such a huge thing. It started, I think, the first time that they did it was against a match in Switzerland sometimes, I think March, and then it just blew up against a game with Sweden. So basically, it takes up on this whole historic moment when the Vikings rode their way over the Atlantic to get to America. And so it's just a bunch of fans who started doing it. Now the whole world is part of it. You hear the Norse horn, a Viking horn that is being blown, then there is the rhythmic drums, and then people come in and saying, "Roo." ru, which basically, as you described, is the rowing, and you do the movement as if you are sat in a longboat, as to depict what would have been the guys who went over to the Atlantic to America. It's just taken over. And let me tell you something, I arrived late at home last night, about 1:30 in the morning. As I was getting to cross the road to go home, there were a bunch of guys, about 6-7 of them, sat down in the crossroad, just rowing in the middle of the night, and people were coming in to join. And that's just like 1 a.m., 1 a.m. 30. Now you can imagine what it's going to be like today, later on in the evening.
19: Oh my goodness, I think you've given us the perfect picture. Okay, well, I want to bring my two guests in who I'm sure have some thoughts and questions of their own. Alexei, Drew, let's go to you first.
3: Personally, I think it's wonderful to hear that I'm not the only person or the only person now to experience that. Who do I support? As an English person with Scottish heritage in the family as well, it's always been difficult to go, who do I go for here? I didn't realise it was such a big thing in Norway, no. So I'm glad now that I'm not the only dynamic to have to go, which one am I behind? Because I don't know either, but I think I'm probably rooting for the Norwegians, I think, at this point, just because of the energy that they're bringing.
19: It's a great energy.
18: One more supporter, we love to hear it.
3: 100%.
19: And Alpa, let's bring you in here.
2: Yeah, no, it's funny how this football does kind of bring out these symbolisms. I remember being in the South African World Cup. I went to see many of the matches live, and you know, the vuvuzelas was such a big thing at that time. But yeah, I actually had a question about, you know, it is fascinating and amazing, and my Norwegian friends are talking about all the excitement, but I wondered if there's a kind of darker side to the hurrah. You know, here the Crown Prosecution Services have put out a notice about domestic violence increasing in the UK around the time of the football matches, and this is obviously, it's not football causes domestic abuse, but it's not that simple, but there is that kind of statistic that's around and that's talked about by feminist organisations, but also, yeah, more widely, even my students who are football experts are you know, say they can't speak about football without noting that figure anymore. And about domestic abuse. But so I was just wondering, is there a darker side to the hurrah in Norway?
18: About the domestic violence, there's not really much talked about it. But of course, as you mentioned there, it's the dark numbers are huge. Win or lose, the numbers have shown that there will be families who will be living in fear of what happens, whether it's a good result or bad result. But I think for Norway, having not been in any big competition, the World Cup in 28 years, any big, you know, other competition, 26 years since we tried to be at the Euros, I think it's just the fun, it's just the happiness, it's the togetherness that we are all hoping to be on tonight, win or lose, but I think it's going to be a win for us.
19: I just wonder if we can end, we can't end a discussion about Norway without talking about the Norway star striker Erling Haaland, who's huge in England as well. I mean, how much does he kind of figure in Norway's success at the moment?
18: Oh my God, he's everywhere. He is the talisman of the team and the country. He is our big star, and it's so good to see that many people still said that he's remained the little young, you know, fun guy that he's always been. The newspapers are constantly writing about him. The latest on the national broadcaster website is about his granny. She literally said that he is sending her snaps every single day. When they're playing, when they're training, what he's been eating. He's just a fun young man. Who still lives, he's living his dream, but he still lives the life of the Norwegian lifestyle of, you know, you will remain humble, even though you are being now talked about as one of the greatest of this game.
19: Well, Victoria, thank you so much for getting us ready for the game and for talking us through that. That was BBC's Victoria Ukwanda, who's currently in Oslo. Thanks for joining us. You're listening to Weekend on the BBC World Service. Stay with us.

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6: BBC News with Govinda Gill. The U.S. has called for Iran to publicly state the Strait of Hormuz is open and to pledge to stop firing on commercial ships as part of negotiations to be held on Saturday in Oman. President Trump has said both sides have agreed to continue with talks despite this week's escalation in hostilities. The U.S. Treasury has issued new sanctions related to Iran. Some are against Ali Ansari, a Dubai-based Iranian banker who's a key financier for the country's new leader, Mujtaba Khamenei. The tech giant Apple has filed a lawsuit against OpenAI for allegedly stealing trade secrets. The iPhone maker says two former staff misappropriated confidential information to help the owners of ChatGPT develop consumer products. OpenAI rejects the claims. Cuba suffered its fourth total blackout of the year because of a severe energy crisis triggered by a U.S. oil blockade. The Energy Ministry says work is underway to restore the electricity supply. A leading Indonesian anti-corruption prosecutor has resigned after police investigating graft cases, seized millions of dollars in cash and gold bars during raid at properties that included his home. February Andriense has denied that the seized assets are linked to corruption, saying they could all be accounted for. British police have released a 26-year-old man who had been arrested on suspicion of murdering the former government minister and TV personality Anne Widdecombe. Officers say the man is no longer part of the investigation. A newly discovered species of sea snail has been named after the Cape Verde goalkeeper, Vozinha, following his heroics during the Football World Cup. The Spanish biologist and football fan, Jesus Orter, who discovered the tiny red mollusk, said it would be called Alyssa Vozinha in honour of the footballer. That's the latest BBC News.
7: Welcome back to Weekend on the BBC World Service. I'm Celia Hatton. With us for the rest of the programme until 8 o'clock GMT are our two guests, Alpa Shah, she's a professor of social anthropology at Oxford University, and Alexi Drew, she's an independent consultant on technology policy, specialising in international security and humanitarian action. More from them in just a moment. There's still uncertainty over whether this week's military clashes between the U.S. and Iran over control of the Strait of Hormuz will lead to a total breakdown of the ceasefire agreement reached between the two countries last month. The U.S. has now demanded Iran publicly acknowledges the Strait of Hormuz is open and that it pledges to stop attacking commercial ships. Well, on Wednesday, an Iranian foreign ministry official, Esmail Baghaei, insisted that last month's ceasefire agreement, or memorandum of understanding, gave Iran control of the strait for at least 60 days. So it seems that both sides are claiming different interpretations of that MOU agreement. I spoke to Eric Brewer, who is the deputy vice president of the U.S.-based Nuclear Threat Initiative security think tank. He also served as a senior U.S. National Security Council official during the first Trump administration. Why did he think that fighting had erupted again between the U.S. and Iran?
8: I think a lot of this stems from the vague language in the memorandum of understanding, right? And different interpretations of that language. I think it also is a result of both Iran and the United States trying to maintain and maximize their leverage over this notional 60-day period where talks are supposed to be taking place towards a final agreement. And I think for Iran, you know, it wants to control the strait, right? It doesn't want to set a precedent where ships can use lanes that don't cross into Iranian territorial waters. It's why you have Iran striking ships that are using this lane established by Oman and the International Maritime Organization. And for the U.S., it doesn't want to live in a world where Iran gets to solely dictate the traffic flow through the strait, including through the threat of force and the use of force.
7: You blame the vague language that's outlined in this Memorandum of Understanding agreement. How did they arrive at this vague language? Were they both under pressure to reach this agreement too quickly, really? Should both sides step back a little bit and thought a bit more before signing this agreement?
8: Well, I think we got there for a couple of reasons. President Trump at the G7 meeting was pretty transparent about his rationale for needing that memorandum of understanding and for reaching the agreement, right? I think the United States saw that it either had the choice of coming to some sort of ceasefire arrangement or by escalating further in the war. And it's pretty clear from those comments that President Trump made that he saw a lot of risks in that, right? He talked about the fact that you can't just keep bombing a country. Saw that it either had the choice of coming to some sort of ceasefire arrangement or by escalating further in the war. And it's pretty clear from those comments that President Trump made that he saw a lot of risks in that, right? He talked about

0: expectation that Iran was going to take, and these were actions that Iran was going to take.
1: Do you think that the problems within that agreement could ultimately undo the prospects of a permanent peace deal?
0: Yeah, I think there's a huge risk of that, right? There's a risk that this agreement sort of collapses under the weight of its own ambiguities. I will say, though, that I think there's a pretty strong incentive on both sides to avoid a return to a full-scale war, to try to reach some sort of agreement where there's not these sorts of strikes on international shipping, and to eventually start making progress again, to see if they can reach a final deal.
1: Has the fate of the Strait of Hormuz almost replaced Iran's nuclear program as the key issue that the United States needs to address?
0: I don't know if it's replaced the nuclear issue, especially over the long term, but it is certainly kind of the alligator that's closest to the boat, to use a phrase, right? It's the threat that we have to deal with now. And I think Iran certainly sees its control over the strait as a significant source of leverage, and understandably so. And it's one of those things that's going to have to it's going to have to be resolved if we're ever going to make any progress at all on addressing the nuclear issue.
1: You refer to Iran's strategy a few times so far. Do you think that the Iranians have outplayed the Americans so far?
0: Well, I'm not sure I'd say that they outplayed us, so to speak. I think a lot of this results from the fact that the United States started this war with very unclear political objectives, objectives that shifted over time. I don't think the administration had a clear kind of theory of victory about the political end state that it wanted. And so I think there's kind of a through line from those flaws in the war and in how we went about, prosecuting it, to the MOU itself. And certainly, in the course of the conflict, all Iran had to do to win was to survive. To some degree, it's emerged not stronger, but perhaps more confident in its positions.
1: So what tools does the US have at its disposal then? What means are there militarily or in terms of diplomacy for the United States to persuade Iran to drop its demand for a security fee for ships traveling through the strait?
0: Well, I think that's going to be a really challenging task. Militarily, there's not a lot of great options to do that. And remember, Iran wants this control of the strait not just for financial gain, but for reasons of national security, of sovereignty, of pride. In Tehran's view, it's gained control of this and it's not going to trade it away lightly. I do think the Omani proposal, which is essentially charging voluntary fees that's more in line with kind of accepted international practice, is one option, though it's very unclear whether or not Iran will ultimately be willing to go that route. One thing that I think that the United States does have going in its favor is that the Gulf states also don't want to live in a world where Iran has unilateral control over the strait. The best option is probably the one that was originally designed, which is for Iran and Oman and others in the region to come up with some sort of arrangement. But again, this is going to be tremendously challenging, and it's going to be a while before we come up with a long-term solution.
1: Eric Brewer, the Deputy Vice President of the US-based Nuclear Threat Initiative Security Think Tank. He also served as a senior US National Security Council official during the first Trump administration. Oh, Bashar, let's turn to you. I mean, it's interesting listening to Eric Brewer there. He gives a bit of a mixed picture, doesn't he? He's got a lot of criticism for the wording in this MOU agreement, but he also talks with some optimism, I think, about the incentives the two sides have to reach some kind of further agreement. What's your assessment? Do you share that optimism?
2: Well, I'd love to share the optimism. I found it really interesting what he mentioned a word there. He said this is not really about the money that Iran can gain from the strait. There's lots of other issues at stake, national security. But he mentioned the word pride. And I found that really interesting. And, to what extent this is actually, like so many other battles, becoming is really a battle of pride. I mean, two sides not willing to or wanting to step down from where they've landed and come down back to the drawing board. It's going to hurt their pride too much. It's interesting how these battles are playing out and to what extent pride is really one of the central issues mm-hmm. at stake. I don't know. Clearly we need this to be resolved. We don't want an escalation, and the nuclear issue, which you mentioned, is

0: is of course a very key issue at stake.
1: I mean, it is interesting, right? That both sides have to come up with some kind of agreement that they can sort of take home to their people to sell to their own people. Alexei, I can see you nodding there.
2: And that's actually almost at the crux of the issue now, is that the US-Iran relationship is not just an international issue, it's a democratic one or a domestic one. That you need to not just convince each other as international combatants on this world stage that you agree with the outcome. You need to gain sufficient support and political credibility at home, which is potentially a lot harder to do when you've got such a changeable aspect that you've been presenting to your population, as the Trump administration has done. The interviewer also mentioned how the goals of the war have changed as we've progressed. Well, that means that your publics have experienced a changing, what is this for? So you're now trying to convince them that you've succeeded and achieved your goals, but you haven't been clear as what your goals are throughout. You know, I found it interesting that apparently the nuclear issue is now secondary, but at the time we started this, it was about the nuclear issue, and now that's a secondary part.
0: It's interesting. I mean, is that the case on the Iran side as well, do you think? I mean, to what extent is the military that's calling the shots? And do we need to take this issue back home, so to speak, in on both sides to the same extent?
2: Well, that's another part of why this is difficult, is that this MOU is obviously signed and influenced by, if you like, the equivalent of the State Department on both sides. But the very conduct of the war so far and the outcomes has potentially massively changed the dynamics of which groups are being involved in these negotiations and what their historic and current positions are. You mentioned the military, but also the political establishment in Iran has significantly shifted. And what does that mean for how this is viewed as an outcome?
1: Alexei Alper, thank you very much. You're listening to Weekend on the BBC World Service. Well, time... Time now for our weekly look at the latest news relating to science. Our science reporter Roland Pease joins us now. Roland, to introduce your report this week, you sent us this intriguing bit of sound. Let's hear it. Roland, what are we listening to?
3: I mean, it's extraordinary, isn't it? That is actually the sound of new real estate basically being born in the ocean depths of the southern Indian Ocean. It's what you're hearing there. It's been recorded by hydrophones, underwater microphones. They were put there in 2024 by a French team. That was a swarm of about 80 earthquakes that lasted over a few hours down there, that were they've been sped up so that you can hear them. And they're actually the sound of ocean crust that's creaking as magma has been pushed up from deep below into what's called the mid-ocean ridge, a kind of mountain range almost. That's along the line, middle of many oceans. And then along the line of that ridge, as it's sort of part of the surface, so it's sort of forcing its way up. And then when it did break through, Jean-Arthur Olive, who led the team, says that the microphones then picked up these new sounds.
4: So a few hours into the event, when the swarms of earthquakes had stopped occurring, we started recording different sounds, which we call impulsive events. They're really sharp sounds that are interpreted as the sound that lava emits when it encounters seawater. And it probably built a ridge, a series of small mounds up to 90 meters and 100 meters in places. And so when you sum all this thickness, you end up getting about 160 million cubic meters pouring out at the seafloor.
1: Roland, incredible. It sounds very dramatic. Are you saying this is new?
3: Oh, absolutely. Getting this detail is astonishing. You've just got to imagine that this is a 20-kilometre length of ocean floor that suddenly moved open by 4 metres or so along parts of the way. And on top of it, then, it's been these sort of new hills that weren't there a week or two before. But it does all go back to the origins of the idea of plate tectonics theory back in the 1960s. They couldn't understand why we were getting these big earthquakes that the coastlines, like we've in Chile or Sumatra or Japan recently, these really enormous ones where ocean floor was being shoved under the continents was the effect of that. Where is it coming from? Well, the answer is it's coming from these mid-ocean ridges. They sort of knew it would happen, But to actually be up there and capture it in this kind of detail is utterly new. You know, this is actually a point that John Arthur Olive made to me, that it's not just, the ocean isn't just the most hidden part of the planet, but it is also really active.
4: The oldest age of any piece of seafloor is about 200 million years, whereas continents are as old as 3 billion years or older in places. So two-thirds of the surface of the Earth is actually constantly being recycled, resurfaced by creating new seafloor and new tectonic plates. Right, so you're really seeing the most active part of the planet growing by these events that probably happen all the time at different places in the oceans, in places that we can't see or hear.
1: Roland, might this studying of the movement of the Earth's tectonic plates under the Indian Ocean help scientists understand earthquakes better?
3: Well, I mean, this is what they are trying to do all the time, the process, understand the processes of the Earth. I mean, the good news is that these earthquakes were generally quite small and they're a long way from Earth, but they are part of this cycle. You know, these happen every few decades, as we, you know, just learned really horribly with the Venezuela earthquake. You know, you can wait for tens and tens of years before, well, tension is building up and then something terrible happens. If it happens under the ocean, it's interesting, but if it happens on the Earth, of course, they can be absolutely devastating. So I guess that's sort of the nature of the planet we live on.
1: Fascinating, Roland. Thank you for taking us through that. That was our science reporter, Roland Pease. You're listening to the BBC World Service. I'm Celia Hatton with Weekend. And now, a new BBC television documentary has gained inside access to tech billionaires who believe crypto technologies can replace democracy and even standard currencies like the dollar, the euro, and pound sterling. Some of those billionaires have become involved in setting up their own micronations to put their vision to the test. Well, the documentary's reporter Matt Shea has spent the last year investigating this world to see how viable the billionaires' plans are, as well as tracing their links with President Trump. Matt Shea joins us in the studio now. So, Matt, what sparked your interest in this story?
5: Well, I first noticed that in the last U.S. election, the crypto industry actually became the biggest lobby, arguably. So it overtook fossil fuels as the biggest lobby in the last election cycle. And we've also seen the impact of crypto wealth on politics here in the UK, with the current row over Nigel Farage not declaring a £5 million donation from crypto investor Christopher Harborne, which he maintains as a personal gift. So in short, there seems to be basically a lot of money flowing between crypto and politics. I wanted to understand, what is it that crypto and tech billionaires want from our politics?
1: Interesting. And you sailed to the micronation of Liberland. What did you learn from that?
5: So Liberland is, it's a micronation that occupies this disputed piece of land in the Danube River between Croatia and Serbia. And when you see this kind of muddy stretch of floodplain, you would never guess that it's connected to some of the world's wealthiest men. The vision is for this place to be a country run by essentially the technology that underlies crypto, blockchain technology, computer code, and also it has no tax. It has passports, it even has its own prince, but it's not recognized by any UN state, and the government operates from a base in Serbia. They also have settlers who are effectively campaigning, who are effectively camping on Liberland, though they are regularly removed by the Croatian authorities. But elections are held using this blockchain technology, and the more Liberland crypto you own, the bigger your say. So whereas in most democracies, it's one person, one vote, in Liberland, you can buy more Liberland merits, which means the more money you have, the more votes you have. And the prime minister of Liberland, and this is a key part of our documentary, is a Chinese crypto billionaire called Justin Sun. So his crypto company Tron, it's one of the biggest crypto platforms in the world. It processes billions of dollars worth of transactions every day, though it has faced allegations of being a go-to platform for gangs and proscribed terror groups, which they firmly deny.
1: So, Matt, crypto entrepreneurs can count President Trump among their supporters. What did you learn about him while making this film?
5: So, I mean, Liberland specifically doesn't have a connection to Trump, but the founders remain optimistic. There is no realistic prospect of it becoming like a recognized country anytime soon. But the Prime Minister, Justin Sun, was also the biggest initial investor into the Trump family's own crypto business, World Liberty Financial. So that venture, it's not run by the administration, it's run by his sons, Eric, Barron, and Donald Trump Jr. And its CEO, Zach Witkoff, is the son of Trump's special envoy to the Middle East, Steve Witkoff. and the US president is kind of described as a co-founder emeritus. But the fact that Sun, the guy who runs Tron, was their biggest initial investor led to concerns that the Trump administration was giving crypto billionaires a kind of free pass when a civil fraud investigation into Sun by the US financial regulator, the Security and Exchange Commission, was stopped.
6: Some people have pointed specifically to the timing of the SEC investigation being paused, being around the time that you invested heavily in the Trump family crypto projects.
7: Yes.
6: What is your response to those allegations about the kind of coincidence of that timing? Sorry. Yeah. No, but he can say that, right?
7: Yeah, no comments. Yeah. No comment on the current case. Yeah.
6: It's not us making those allegations.
7: Yeah.
6: Other people have made them, so we then have to ask them, you know?
7: No comment, yes.
5: So since Trump's election, the SEC has been more friendly to crypto businesses, and multiple other investigations have also been dropped.
1: And since you filmed the interview, Justin Sun has launched a legal case against the Trump administration?
5: Yeah, so there's been a falling out, essentially. Sun and two of his companies have accused World Liberty Financial of freezing his tokens and restricting his voting rights. Despite this, however, he remains a strong supporter of the Trump administration, and World Liberty Financial did not respond to our request for comment.
1: And what did you take away from making this documentary?
5: I think spending most of the last year on the story, I can see what the founders want is they want freedom from the kind of old power structures, the banking system, from government. But when you actually look at these new societies they're setting up, the technology that they're setting up, what you realize is if you look at who's getting rich and who's getting control, it raises new questions about whether tearing down our existing governments, if by doing that, we're essentially handing power to a newer, less accountable elite, namely those who control these new technologies.
1: And Matt, I don't want to detract from this important issue, but I got to confirm, Justin Sun is that same crypto entrepreneur, the one who bought that multi-million-dollar banana artwork and then ate it? Is that the same guy?
5: That's right. Yeah, he's most known for buying a $6.5 million banana and eating it. Yeah.
1: Fascinating. Okay, well, we have to open up to our two guests. Alexei, Drew, I know you might have some stuff to say on this topic.
2: So many things. One of the things that I spend a lot of time doing when talking about tech policy is explaining what things are new and what things aren't, and how many things are just new combinations of a new technology meeting an old thing and therefore creating something which is quite similar to what we've seen before with slightly different flavor. I've got a lot of notes written here, but the concept of new standout communities, well, the Sovereign Citizen movement is a key example of that. This is just that with a digital spin, right? It's not a new thing. It's just given a different bent, and the people behind it or interested in it are slightly different. But again, their motivations are likely the same, trying to reinvent the nature of power that as it pertains to them, how they get it and how they hold on to it. This time it's just coming from a technological deterministic perspective where they've built their power and money through tech, and therefore they want to try and use that same dynamic to create an opportunity to be even more powerful than the things that they see as constraining them currently.
1: Matt, I can see you nodding as Alexei's talking.
5: Yeah, I think one thing that you have to realize when you look into these people who are pushing these technologies is initially they wanted to kind of replace crypto, we want to replace all money with cryptocurrency, we want to replace the banking system. But now that's spreading out into politics itself, into governance itself. The idea is that everything, voting, elections, laws themselves could be automatically implemented on the blockchain. And of course, that a lot of these people actually do believe that democracy could be replaced by these technologies.
1: Fascinating. Alpa Shah.
0: Gosh, it's absolutely fascinating. It sounds like, you know, a cult or, you know, these new forms of dictatorships actually arising. But I'm kind of interested in the characters who might not be the key players. You know, who's actually buying into this and what's their relationship to people like Justin Sun, and what are the kind of social dynamics in these communities?
5: Well, there's a lot of tech billionaires who support these ideas. So Peter Thiel, the US billionaire, he's someone who's very interested in this. The so-called founder of the Dark Enlightenment, Curtis Yarvin, who I interview in my documentary, is also interested in this. And J.D. Vance, the vice president, has also expressed some interest in these ideas. But in reality, I think what I've found looking into these communities is the technology is not quite there yet where it can replace democracy. And so you end up needing human beings, ministers, to actually implement everything at the end of the day. So you often have these micronations where they claim everything's run on the blockchain, but really they have quite like boring regular ministers, like the Minister for the Interior and so forth, to implement everything.
2: Mm-hmm. Yeah, I mean, it's the interfaces between technology and humanity which are often the bits that go wrong. We have an idealistic perspective that technology is itself neutral and impartial, but in reality it's been designed and made and operated by humans who are not, by their nature, impartial or neutral. And in this case, blockchain is often seen as this unassailable solution, whereas in reality, like a lot of technologies rely on now, there's another technology coming down the pipe, quantum computing and post-quantum cryptography, that would make blockchain obsolete in terms of its security and stability and sanctity. But obviously we don't talk about that in these circles because that's an uncomfortable truth.
1: Fascinating. I mean, Matt, Where are all these other micronations located? Where are they physically found?
5: Well, a micronation, or they often refer to them as network states, they exist digitally mainly.
1: Okay.
5: The idea is, in the future, you know, you will be able to pick your country like you pick a gym membership, right? So the country becomes kind of a company, you become a shareholder in that country, and you're not a citizen, you're a customer, and different countries compete for customers, just like a gym will compete for customers, right? But you do have ones like Prospera in Honduras. You have Peter Thiel's Seasteading Institute. They often have physical nodes, but mainly they're digital.
1: Fascinating.
0: What's their take on things like poverty, or, you know, what happens when people get old and can't look after themselves? And, you know, in the old days, you had philanthropists, you know, who were acquired a lot of money, but then were also redistributing it in all kinds of ways. For all kinds of causes? And what's their take on, you know, redistribution and looking after people who are not as wealthy as themselves?
5: They all tend to follow an extreme libertarian view. So they don't believe any redistribution of wealth, or indeed any kind of central government doing anything with your money, is a good thing. They think that you only create value and you only create wealth by adding value to society. So they think rich people will solve everything, basically.
1: Alexei Drew, last word to you.
2: It's effectively the combination of market capitalism and technology as a solution. It's the commoditization of democracy. And it's a very, very billionaire minds position to be in, that the solution for me has been this, and therefore the solution for everyone is this, and therefore me. But it's maddening to think that this is apparently the dynamic we're at. But it's not new. It's the same old stuff, just with a technological kind of lens over the top with new words.
1: Alexei Drew, thank you very much. Matt Shea, great to hear from you. Your piece, I can see on a text piece, is on the BBC News website, along with some video if you want to tune into that. Thank you to my two guests, Alpa Shah, Alexei Drew. 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I'm Celia Hatton. Stay with us.

0: 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KPBS-TV presents our Summer Opera Festival. 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
1: Some people avoid debating politics. Others seek it in the YouTube series Surrounded. 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
3: BBC World Service, it's 7 hours GMT. This is Weekend. I'm Celia Hatton. Coming up, the U.S. has demanded a pledge from Iran to keep the Strait of Hormuz open. The head of the International Energy Agency tells us that military action between the two countries is again threatening global oil supplies.
4: It will have significant impacts on global oil markets. The opening of the Strait of Hormuz is the single most important solution to this problem.
3: Also, the continuing power of Homer's epic poem, The Odyssey, and two Czech women battle it out at Wimbledon today for the women's singles title. We'll hear from the Czech tennis legend Hana Mandlíková.
5: I just always believe that it starts with the coaching, it starts with the technique, and we really do have a very good coaches, even in the smaller clubs all over Czech Republic.
3: That's here on Weekend. Stay with us.
6: BBC News with Govinda Gill. The US has called for Iran to publicly state that the Strait of Hormuz is open and a pledge to stop firing on commercial ships as part of the forthcoming negotiations. While President Trump has repeatedly insisted that the ceasefire is over, he has said Tehran and Washington have agreed to continue talks despite the recent escalation in hostilities. Peter Bowes is in Washington.
7: The latest talks are due to take place later today in Oman, led by the Vice President, J.D. Vance. Donald Trump has made it very clear that he sees that the ceasefire has ended, but he has said that he wants these talks to go ahead. But what is very clear from the briefing by officials and the words of Donald Trump over the last few days, and that is that the Trump administration is running out of patience with Iran's leadership.
6: The US Treasury has issued new sanctions related to Iran, including against a Dubai-based Iranian banker who's a key financier for the country's new leader, Mujtaba Khamenei. Ali Ansari had previously been sanctioned by Britain for his role in supporting Iran's Revolutionary Guard. The US tech giant Apple is suing OpenAI for allegedly stealing trade secrets. The iPhone maker says former staff misappropriated confidential information to help the owners of ChatGPT develop consumer products. From San Francisco, here's our North America technology correspondent, Lily Jamali.
8: What's being alleged here is that OpenAI actually stole confidential company information that was brought to them by former Apple employees. A couple of former Apple employees are name-checked, including a former executive there, Tang Tan, who is now the head of consumer hardware at OpenAI. And they say that he directed people who were interviewing from Apple to bring actual parts of hardware that they were working on at Apple. OpenAI has responded to the BBC saying they have no interest in stealing trade secrets from other companies in Silicon Valley.
6: British police have released a 26-year-old man who had been arrested on suspicion of murdering the former government minister and TV personality Anne Widdicombe. The body of Ms. Widdicombe, who was 78, was found at her home in southwest England on Thursday. Here's Jane Prendergast.
9: Police were called to Anne Widdicombe's home on Thursday morning, where they found the former minister with serious injuries. A 26-year-old white British man was arrested in nearby Newton Abbot yesterday and held for questioning. This morning, he was released from custody, and Devon and Cornwall police say that he's no longer part of the investigation. During a news conference yesterday, officers said the case wasn't being treated as terrorism and there was no information to suggest the attack was politically motivated.
6: World News from the BBC. A leading Indonesian anti-corruption prosecutor has resigned after police investigating graft cases seized millions of dollars in cash and gold bars during raids at properties that included his home. Fabri Andrianse has denied that the seized assets are linked to corruption, saying they could all be accounted for. The United States and 12 South American countries say they have deep concern about statements and actions that cast doubt on the integrity of the electoral process in Colombia. Abadalo de la Espriella, who's backed by the US, narrowly defeated the left-wing contender Ivan Cepeda in last month's elections. In a joint statement, the group urged Colombia's authorities to ensure a smooth transfer of power to the president-elect. The US National Weather Service is warning of a hazardous heat threat in Florida as England prepare to kick off against Norway in the World Cup quarterfinal match later on Saturday. Humid conditions will pose a challenge for both sides. Here's BBC Weather's lead presenter, Ben Rich.
10: Temperatures at the kickoff are likely to be around 33 Celsius, just a few degrees above Miami's July average. But factor in the humidity and it will feel closer to 41 Celsius. Extreme heat, which European footballers aren't used to. It's possible conditions could reach levels that the Global Players Union FIFPro says are too dangerous to play in. However, there's no suggestion that FIFA will postpone the match. Thunderstorms could be another hazard. The risk is relatively small, but forecasters aren't completely ruling out the chance of lightning causing delays.
6: A newly discovered species of sea snail has been named after the Cape Verde goalkeeper Vozinha, following his heroics during the Football World Cup. The Spanish biologist and football fan Jesus Ortiz, who discovered the tiny bright red mollusk, said it would be called Aldisea Vozinha in honour of the footballer. That's the latest BBC News.
3: Hello, you're listening to Weekend on the BBC World Service. I'm Celia Hatton, and with us for the rest of the programme until 8 o'clock GMT are our two guests, Alexi Drew. She's an independent consultant on technology policy, specialising in international security and humanitarian action. And Alpa Shah, she's a professor of social anthropology at Oxford University here in the UK. The United States has demanded that Iran issue a public statement guaranteeing that the Strait of Hormuz is open. Washington wants Tehran to pledge that ships crossing the vital waterway won't be targeted to ensure that talks aimed at achieving a peace settlement between the two countries can move forward. This week has seen the most intense military action in the U.S. war against Iran since the two countries signed a memorandum of understanding last month to try to end their conflict. Iran says at least 14 people have been killed in attacks by the U.S. in the last few days. It's targeted American assets in Kuwait, Bahrain and Qatar in response. In the past week, observers have reported a dramatic drop in the number of ships traveling through the Strait of Hormuz. Fatih Birol is the executive director of the Paris-based International Energy Agency, or IEA, an autonomous intergovernmental organization which provides data and policy recommendations on the global energy sector. I asked him how the resumption of military action between the US and Iran has affected the volume of shipping traffic through the Strait of Hormuz.
4: There is still a significant gap between the level of oil flow before the war and 2 days ago. But since a few days, we see that the ceasefire has been more or less lifted and the traffic is now much slower than a few days ago.
11: And what will be the effect then if this situation in the Strait of Hormuz continues? What will that do to global energy supplies?
4: It will have a significant impact on global oil markets, and not only oil, but also natural gas, petrochemicals, fertilizers, helium, and others. But again, I very much hope that the ceasefire will hold and it will lead to the opening of the Strait of Hormuz, in my view, which is the single most important solution to this problem.
11: What can you tell us about the availability of global stock levels of oil? Have they been kept relatively high because of governments keeping adequate levels of strategic reserves?
4: We have a huge amount of reserves at the International Energy Agency. When prices went very high, on 11th of March, we released historical level of stocks to the markets. which was about 400 million barrels. We have never done so up to now, but it is only 20% of the stocks we have. 80% is still in our pocket, so to say. If there is a need, we are ready to bring that oil to the markets, but we are definitely not there at the moment.
11: Ultimately, with the situation in the Middle East continuing to some extent, and also we've seen the Russian full-scale invasion of Ukraine, will those two conflicts really just push the world towards renewables, where countries can control their own energy supplies?
4: Beginning of this decade, when you look at the energy map of the world, there were two main arteries for the international trade in oil and gas. Huge, rich Russian resources in Siberia, Western Siberia, and the large import-dependent European markets. This was the first one. And the second one was the big energy reserves in the Middle East, with the rising import needs of Asia's growing economies. Now, both of these arteries now are either blocked or strained, and many governments now are reviewing their energy strategies, energy partners. And today, when I talk with the different government leaders, I see that the most scarce commodity today in the markets is trust. Countries, companies are looking for the options which are predictable, which are trustable, and which they can rely upon, which will give an additional boost to different technologies such as solar, wind, nuclear power, electric cars, but in some cases coal.
11: Indeed, you've written an article this week in Foreign Policy magazine. You end by concluding that we're all starting to pay the price for living in a low trust world. Can you explain that thought a little further?
4: If I am a country that imports, for example, gas, if I want to buy a nuclear technology, and if there are two countries who want to sell me their gas and nuclear power, I go which one offers the cheaper option. But now this is changing. The economics of the choices will be replaced with the choices which are more reliable. Countries will go maybe slightly more expensive option, but this is the premium we are going to pay for the security of our energy supplies. So I believe the countries who inspire trust, reliability here will gain from this crisis we have. And the consumers, importers will go for those countries who they believe they will not use energy as a political leverage against them.
11: Fatih Birol, the executive director of the Paris-based International Energy Agency. Al-Bashar, I wonder what your thoughts are on Fatih Birol's comments on the fact that we're living in this, or his concept that we're living in this low trust environment, and how we're all going to be paying the price for this now, looking for the reliable option over the cheaper option. Do you think this is really a turning point?
12: I think we need to be going in this direction. And obviously, these are the bigger debates in the climate, energy, climate change era, which is that we have to think about renewable technologies, ways of, you know, moving away from fossil fuel extraction. So I think this doesn't need to be seen as a kind of zero-sum game kind of issue. It's actually a direction we have to expand in any case. And yes, it may be more costly in the short term, but this is the future.
11: Interesting. What do you think, Alexei?
13: I mean, I think that it's clear that we've already had to engage in a pivot after the invasion of Ukraine, and understanding of these key trajectories of oil transport, and that green energies are potentially a key solution of states gaining dependency or of their own or control of their own critical infrastructure needs. The risk is that potentially we are going to transfer that dependency elsewhere, because the resources required for green energy, solar, battery powers, one, require a new kind of extractivism of the resources required to build them, particularly batteries and solar panels, and two, most of them are made in China. Which is a whole new trade route and a whole existing issue of trust between some of the partners that are trying to divest themselves from oil. So it'll be interesting to see what that does in the longer term. Are the Chinese now the more trusted partners rather than those that we've tried to import oil from in the growing future.
3: I mean, that's a fascinating concept, because I know that you've done work when it comes to, you know, how much cooperation should Western states in particular engage with when it comes to China and China's hold over certain technologies.
13: I mean, it's about being eyes open and aware of the realities. Has China's attempt to kind of garner the market on green tech been intentional to gain leverage in the international community? Yes. Is that necessarily a thing that we just have to avoid at all costs? Probably not. And in fact, reality, we have to be pragmatic and go, yes, it will give them influence and leverage, but what other alternative do we have?
3: Fascinating. Some great thoughts from you both. Thank you for that, Alpa Shah and Alexei Drew. Well, it's the final weekend of the Wimbledon Tennis Championships, and in a few hours' time, the women's singles final will take place on Centre Court. It will feature an all-Czech final with Karolina Muchova facing her compatriot, Linda Noskova. They come from a long and illustrious line of Czech tennis players who've won major championships, Martina Navratilova chief among them, winning a record 9 Wimbledon singles titles. The last time two Czech-born women contested the final was in 1986, when Navratilova beat Hanna Mandlíková. And just before we came on air, I spoke to Hanna Mandlíková in the U.S. state of South Carolina. I asked her about today's final and what these two women are like.
5: I know Linda very well because my daughter played in the juniors with her. And she had always this kind of calmness about her, you know, like very quiet, very confident on the court, and didn't show that much emotions. So I think that suits her very well for her game, you know. She doesn't panic. She just stays on the court, just, you know, trying to do her best. Karolina, I know very well too. You know, it's funny because they're both from Moravia. It's like they're very calm. I think that suits them both. Prague people and where I come from, they're a little bit more... I don't know, because it's the biggest city or something. I don't know. They're a little bit more, I would say, more outspoken, more different people.
3: Hanna, yeah. What is it about the Czech Republic?
5: Oh, my God.
3: So many great tennis players, especially in the women's game.
5: I know. It's crazy. I mean, it was funny but when John McEnroe asks, is it in the beer or something? But no, I just always believe that it starts with the coaching. It starts with the technique. And we really do have a very good coaches. Even in the smaller clubs all over Czech Republic, there's always a coach who knows the technique very well and can teach it to the kids. Usually, if you look at Czech players, they have good techniques. And I think that's what it is.
3: Hanna, you played in the women's singles final twice at Wimbledon. What's it like to step out on center court with so much at stake?
5: Yeah, well, I tell you, first time I was 18, I had no idea what was going on because I was in the final so nervous. You know, it's like, well, I play against Chris and it's like special. It's really, everybody always tries to explain it, but Wimbledon is just, you know, the top of the Grand Slams. And, you know, it's just totally out of this world, really, because it's to win Wimbledon, it's like totally different than the other Grand Slams. And in my book, and I think with lots of, I think most of the players, Wimbledon is number one from all the Grand Slams if you win it.
3: Is the crowd different at Wimbledon?
5: Different, totally. They're quiet, they understand, they know where to react, when to not react. They understand the sport very well, very well. And they just very nice and polite people, and they still make it exciting. It's a pleasure really to play in Wimbledon. It really is.
3: Does today bring back memories of the 1986 Wimbledon final? That's when you played Martina Navratilova.
5: That was
3: the only previous time the final was between two Czech-born players.
5: That's true. And I never saw it like that. I know, you know, Martina was born in Czech and everything, but she was really Americanized that time. So she was Czech and she speaks Czech. We speak together when we talk in Czech. And but in a way, I always saw that she's American. I didn't look at her on the court as a Czech. But she was Czech. It's weird. But that match, I had a better chance than in 81. I was 5-3 up serving. But then this English drizzle started and the ball got very big. heavy and I'm starting to have problems. So, no, I mean, I tell you, even the two finals for me, and I never won Wimbledon, it's still, I'm very happy that I got twice in the finals. Even it was my dream to win it, I never did. But then I win it some kind of through Jana Novotna when I was coaching her. So that was a little satisfaction. But, you know, I'm happy what I did. So anyways.
14: Yeah. If you could send a message to the two players today, what would you say to them?
5: I would say to them that they should be very, very proud of themselves, what they achieved, because they both went through a very hard times in their lives already. Carolina with her injuries and Linda with her mom. And I think they should be very, very proud of themselves. And it's a pity that it cannot be that they both cannot win, you know, because they both deserve it. And I wish them all the best. And doesn't matter who won, who will win. I just think that it's amazing they achieved this. And I'm very proud of them.
14: That was great to speak with her. Hanna Mandlíková played fellow Czech Martina Navratilova at Wimbledon in 1986. That game happening later today. This is the BBC World Service. A reminder of some of our other news headlines. Apple is suing the developer of ChatGPT OpenAI for allegedly stealing trade secrets. And a newly discovered species of sea snail has been named after the Cape Verde goalkeeper Virginia for his stellar performance during his team's debut matches at the World Cup. Now, a remarkable new documentary film has just been released this weekend in cinemas here in the UK. It's called Life Support, and it's a collection of testimonies from international doctors who worked in Gaza for 2 years during Israel's war against Hamas. This extract is from the film's trailer.
15: It's difficult to understand unless you come here and see the difference that you make. We always worry when we come here that we might not be of any use, that we might get all our kit confiscated, that we might not have a hospital to go to. But what we always say is the main thing is to come here to bear witness, because you're not seeing what I'm seeing, because there's been a complete block to all media.
14: It's a remarkable film. Well, we're joined now in the studio by the director, Daniel Rugo, and by Dr. Khaled Dawas, a consultant surgeon, and one of the doctors who went to Gaza, who's featured in the film. It's great to have you both with us. Daniel, let's speak with you first. I mean, why was it important for you to compile the accounts of foreign doctors who worked in hospitals in Gaza?
16: Thank you very much for having us. We realized very early on that given that Israel barred access to all international reporters, healthcare professionals were the only ones allowed to travel into Gaza. And whilst they were offering, of course, their clinical expertise in hospitals, supporting the Palestinian healthcare workers, they were also bringing out evidence and accounts that were completely unique. So we had access through them to evidence and footage and images of what was happening on the ground.
14: So they weren't just doctors, they were witnesses as well. In the documentary, there is no narration. Instead, you chose to let the doctors narrate the events themselves. Why did you choose to present it this way?
16: It was very important for us that the audience saw Gaza and what was happening on the ground from the eyes of first-hand witnesses. So we didn't want to impose a narration or an editorial narration from our point of view. Everything had to come from what the doctors were witnessing daily on the ground.
14: And Dr. Dawas, let's turn to you. As a British Palestinian doctor, what was it like when you decided to go into Gaza and to use your skills there?
17: The process started before we went in. The selection, the mindset, preparing oneself, I think, for what we were going to be seeing, because we were seeing a lot of this stuff on mainly social media with a little bit of what was going on the normal sort of TV channels we were watching. But I think it was a lot of us went in there with a desperation to do something, because we knew what was happening. We knew what the playbook was from previous attacks on Gaza by Israel, and we knew what was coming. But of course, none of us expected the extent. And I think going in, I think it was Rosie or perhaps Tanya who said this on the film, as soon as you walk in, there is a sense of relief that you're finally there to do something, because we were desperate to be able to do something to help, to contribute to the ease of suffering, but also really to feel that we are part of that community who have been reaching out to us for advice, for help. Many people were asking us whether we could do something to help out very early on. And even to now, we still get those requests even now.
14: And did you get that sense that you were able to get in there and really make a difference? Or were you just bombarded with constant need, constant requests?
17: Both. The need is ongoing. The need started then, in fact, was started before October the 7th, as many of us know, but it carries on. It still continues to this day. We get these requests. We do feel a sense of deficiency. I certainly felt it, and I think, again, in the film, Rosie mentioned it, Dr. Victoria Rose mentioned that we go in there not knowing how much we can contribute. We hope that we can do something, and even 3 days ago, I was speaking to a Gazan who has now come to the UK, and he told me what people in Gaza appreciate most is the fact that they feel people from the outside give them a sense of solidarity. We have not forgotten you. Your suffering is being seen around the world and continues to be part of the news. And that's very important to them. The clinical stuff that we do is our expertise, and we hope we can help. But they've got some excellent doctors in Gaza. What we do is offer them some kind of relief. And at the same time, sometimes we offer them a bit of expertise that we may have here in the UK, which they don't have because of their circumstances.
14: Daniel, what do you hope somebody will take away when watching this film?
16: I think The most important thing that people should take away from the film is to pay attention to the testimonies of the doctors and to the conclusion that they reach by the end of the film. There's now a growing consensus. There's been a recent report by the UN that what's happening in Gaza over the last 2 years should be classed as genocide. And this is also the conclusion that most of the doctors come to in the film. I think it is important that we listen to the evidence of those few who have been there on the ground.
14: You mentioned genocide. It is the finding of the UN Commission of Inquiry report, which says Israel is committing genocide in Gaza by deliberately targeting children. We should also add the ICJ is currently hearing a case. The International Court of Justice is currently hearing a case brought by South Africa that accuses Israeli forces of genocide, but we're not going to get a ruling in that case for some time. I want to open the conversation up to our two guests in just a moment. I should add, though, that we contacted the Israel Defense Forces, or IDF, and put to it some of the issues raised in your film. In a statement to us, it said, the IDF does not dispute that doctors working in Gaza have treated severe and tragic cases resulting from the war. However, testimonies of this kind have no bearing or significance in establishing the existence of genocide. They put genocide in quotation marks. They also maintain the IDF will continue operating against Hamas and defending the civilians of Israel while remaining committed to international law and taking all feasible precautions to mitigate harm to the civilian population. Dr. Dawes, any thoughts in response to this statement from the IDF?
17: I mean, we've been hearing these statements from Israel for decades. Of course, there's always an excuse, but the bottom line is with this is if Israel takes its hands off the people it occupies, there will be no reason for having any Hamas or anybody else. And that's what the people of Gaza asked for. When we went there, the first thing they told us, in fact, and I was surprised, in December 23, and I heard this from several people in Gaza, they said to me, we know what's going to happen. They want us out of Gaza. They want Gaza back in Israel, and they want us all out in somewhere else, whether it's in the desert in Egypt or somewhere else. So they knew what was going on. This has been a playbook that's been done over many, many years. So the response from the IDF is not a surprise. Of course, I don't expect them to say anything else.
14: Mm. Let's hear from our two guests, Alexei Drew.
13: Yeah, I think another thing that to be perfectly clear here is when you're actually trying to consider the impacts and whether you're avoiding all feasible or taking all feasible measures to avoid harm, you can't focus purely on the immediate. You have to think about the longer term impact and the secondary and tertiary effects of any use of violence you carry out. And the destruction of medical facilities and resources, as well as other infrastructure, power, water, telecommunications, that doesn't just cause harm in the immediate component or the immediate vicinity. It ripples. It creates effects over time and over a larger area. And that is unavoidably something which has come from this, and it won't recover quickly.
3: We just have a brief time, but I'll give last word to you, Daniel.
16: This is exactly right. I'll just echo what has just been said. This, what the doctors witness is that the systematic destruction is not just of the present, but of the future. A whole infrastructure that sustains life has been annihilated, and this will take generations and generations and generations to recover from.
3: Okay. Well, the new documentary is out this weekend in cinemas here in the UK, I hope beyond. It's called Life Support. Thank you to the director, Daniel Rugo, and for joining us, Dr. Khaled Dawes, consultant surgeon, who's been featured in the film and who has been working in Gaza. Thank you to you both. And thank you to my two guests, Alpa Shah, Alexi Drew. Stay with us on Weekend on the BBC World Service.
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6: BBC News with Govinda Gill. The US has called on Iran to publicly state that the Strait of Hormuz is open and to promise to stop firing on commercial ships. President Trump has said both sides have agreed to continue with talks despite this week's escalation of hostilities. Negotiations are being held on Saturday in Oman. A leading Indonesian anti-corruption prosecutor has resigned after police investigating graft cases seized millions of dollars in cash and gold bars during raids at properties, including his home. Febri Andriansyah has denied the seized assets are linked to corruption. Nigeria's army says it's lost several officers during a month-long operation to rescue 44 schoolchildren and teachers abducted in Oyo State in May. The military says several suspects were arrested in a nationwide operation that dismantled the kidnappers' network. The United States and 12 South American countries say they have deep concern about statements and actions that cast doubt on the integrity of the electoral process of Colombia. Abelardo de la Espriella, who's backed by the US, narrowly defeated the left-wing contender Ivan Cepeda in last month's elections. In a joint statement, the group urged Colombia's authorities to ensure a smooth transfer of power to the president-elect. British police have released a 26-year-old man who had been arrested on suspicion of murdering the former government minister and TV personality Anne Widdecombe. Officers say the man is no longer part of the investigation. A newly discovered species of sea snail has been named after the Cape Verde goalkeeper, Vozinha, following his heroics during the World Cup. The Spanish biologist and football fan, Jesus Orter, who discovered the tiny mollusk, said it could be called Aldisia Vocinia in honour of the footballer. BBC News.
3: Welcome back to Weekend on the BBC World Service. I'm Celia Hatton. With us for the rest of the programme until 8 o'clock GMT are our two guests. We're joined by Alexi Drew. She's an independent consultant on technology policy, specialising in international security and humanitarian action. And Alpa Shah, a professor of social anthropology at Oxford University here in the UK.
11: Well, at this point in the program, we ask our guests to highlight a news story or topic that's caught their interest and which they'd like to know more about and discuss. Alexei, you've drawn our attention to the issue of data centres being built in Scotland here in the UK, and in particular one data centre that's planned for a rural site near the city of Glasgow in West Scotland. What can you tell us about that, and why has it caught your interest?
13: So it caught my interest in some reporting just this week, because when it was initially envisioned, one of the key promises that were made, this site, which is quite large and big investment, would be entirely powered through green energy, which, you know, it's a fantastic combination of two things: delivering data centres that we potentially need to build our economy, but also mitigating some of the risks and issues that come with that by powering it entirely through green energy. But the reporting suggests that obviously there's, unfortunately, this promise is somewhat falling flat, and that freedom of information requests demonstrate that they're nowhere near being capable of providing the huge data power supply required for this site through green energy alone. And now I hear that the Scottish Government is considering a moratorium, in fact, on data centres. So it's this perfect zeitgeist moment of AI will solve everything with green energy. And I thought this was an interesting story.
11: I mean, I guess it hinges on the idea that data centres are really power hungry.
13: Incredibly power hungry. And you can see this reporting in the US, where their own grid system in state by state is also difficult, outdated in many cases. And so many of these data centres there have been turning to effectively burning gas or oil in order to continue to power them. They don't turn off, they're constantly on. And the draw of them is astronomical. There is really no comparable resource requirement in any other kind of industry. So what does that mean here? If green is the answer, fantastic. But the question is that actually achievable, particularly by 2030, which is when this was apparently meant to open?
11: Interesting. Well, good question. Let's turn for more on this, on the subject of how data centres are being discussed in Scotland. We're joined now by Kevin Keane, an environment correspondent for BBC Scotland. Kevin, how many data centres are there in Scotland, and how many might be in the pipeline for approval?
0: Well, there are just a handful of them at the moment, actually, in Scotland, mainly around the central belt. So that's between the two big cities of Glasgow and Edinburgh, with one as well in Dundee, one in Aberdeen, and another in Moray. But these historic data centres are all relatively small and discreet in nature. You'd probably hardly even know that they were there if you passed by them. This next generation that you're talking about there are all likely to be at hyperscale, way, way bigger than anything that's gone before them. And obviously, that's causing significant concern among neighbourhoods that have been identified for potential development. So our data journalists have been examining what's in the planning system and what's proposed in the future, and they found that in Scotland alone, there are currently 24 applications in the planning process for these big hyper data centres, with several more proposed sites being identified beyond that that aren't in the planning system. Some people in the industry that I've been speaking to believe that many of those actually will never be built, and that these locations are often selected and identified because of their proximity to the electricity grid sites being identified beyond that that aren't in the planning system. Some people in the industry that I've been speaking to believe that many of those actually will never be built, and that these locations are often selected and identified because of their

0: KPBS On Demand is supported by ACLU of San Diego and Imperial Counties. The work of the ACLU is about closing the gap between the America that was promised and the America that is. Learn more at www.aclu-sdic.org.
1: These communities, I mean, many of these communities are only probably just learning about the developments being identified amongst them. But actually, if you speak to some of the people in the industry, they become really frustrated about some of the areas of concern. I mean, obviously the scale of it, having such a big site, potentially up to the size, to put it in World Cup terms, of around 84 football pitches, 60 hectares is the size of one that's been identified in Fife, north of Edinburgh. Obviously that's massive, a massive thing to have on your doorstep in, you know, often a rural community. But some of these areas, like pollution, for example, what the industry says is these are things that have happened in the US in the past, a lot less regulation there than there is in the UK to try to prevent that from happening. Another is around the draw of water that you hear often said as well, just how much water these data centres need to keep these sort of microchips cool. But again, the modern data centres are able to use a closed loop system, much like a central heating system has just one set of water that circulates around. So again, they say that's much less of an issue than it would have been in the past. But one thing that definitely is the case is the scale of the electricity that is needed. And even if they're not, as this one that you identified, going to be generating their own electricity, they are still going to have to be connected to the huge pylons, or located quite near to the huge pylons, to be able to get that electricity into the system, if they're able to get permission from the government to be able to do that, because there is a long waiting list to connect to the grid at the moment, because there are so many different developments, not just data centres, but housing, hospitals, big electric vehicle charging hubs, for example, that all need to get these connections. So there are a lot of concerns in communities about this.
2: Fascinating, Kevin. If the Scottish Government does announce a moratorium, would that mean the immediate halt to all data centre construction in Scotland, or would there have to be negotiations with the UK government?
1: Well, the Scottish Government, the devolved Scottish Government, does have levers at its disposal which it could use to pretty much halt this immediately, even if it goes against the wishes of the UK government. And it's done that numerous times before, principally using planning laws which are devolved. So areas like energy, for example, they are very much reserved to Westminster and not within the remit of the devolved government in Scotland. And yet they've been able to use those planning laws, for example, to block the construction of new nuclear power stations here, which the UK government would like to see happening in Scotland. There are areas that have been identified that would be ideal sites for them, but the Scottish government has a long-standing opposition to new nuclear energy. It's also done it previously to stop onshore fracking, again through planning laws. In fact, in that case, that moratorium went on indefinitely and became a de facto ban for a long, long time, and still is in place today. Of course, all of this is slightly jumping the gun, because what the Scottish government, well, actually, it's what the Scottish National Party, the ruling party of Scotland, has said, is that it is considering the various options around the future of these, with the possibility of a pause taking place. So it hasn't actually said that it is going to introduce a moratorium, but the politicians are discussing that, and that could be the policy in the future.
2: Kevin, thank you for taking us through that. Kevin Keane is an environment correspondent for BBC Scotland. We also heard some great thoughts there from Alexi Drew. Well, let's turn to our other guest and her interest that she's highlighted. You've highlighted for us, Alpa Shah, a plan in a town called Eastbourne in southern England, which will let 25 residents decide how to spend about $30 million of government money. These residents will be chosen almost at random in what will be basically a lottery. Fascinating. A total of 7.5 households have already been selected at random, and any 7,500 households have already been selected at random, and any adult living in one of those households can register an interest to take part in this selection process to be one of the chosen 25. Alpa, why has this idea for the so-called Eastbourne People's Panel caught your interest?
3: Well, I discovered it, this kind of idea of democracy by lottery, random selection, in a village in eastern India amongst the Adivasis in

0: indigenous people living in these mud huts, and they chose their leaders every 3 years, completely randomly. It was by divination. Somebody got blindfolded and then they walked around this village and the spirit entered them. And then wherever this person stopped blindfolded was the place that the spirit had chosen to be the next leader. And I traced back the patterns of these leaders, and it was completely random. There was no, there was no co-option. And so it was astonishing. And then I realized that the whole principle of democracy is quite the opposite of the kind of tech billionaires we've been discussing earlier in the program, when, votes are bought. Here, it was anybody could be a leader. Everybody had the potential to be a leader. And the whole point was nobody actually wanted to do it, but you had to kind of do it because it was a service. So it was, and then I discovered, of course, that it's a very old idea. Ancient Athens, medieval Florence had what was, what is called sortition, democracy by lottery. Elections were actually thought to be aristocratic. And then, of course, I realized that it's actually around us, isn't it? Our jury systems are built on the same principles, that any of us could be called to serve on a jury. And then, of course, there's these extraordinary experiments going on around the world in democracy. The Irish change in gay rights, in abortion rights, was all achieved by these citizens, random selections of citizens coming together, debating issues and making recommendations to governments, which changed things that couldn't be changed otherwise.
1: Fascinating. Well, let's hear more about the Eastern People's Panel. And we're joined now by Irene Akeshis, a co-founder and director of the New Citizen Project that will deliver this plan. Irene, how did the New Citizen Project get involved with this People's Panel idea in Eastbourne?
2: So Eastbourne recently secured around £20 million in funding as part of a UK government initiative called Pride in Place. And that's all about empowering communities to decide how to invest funds in their town to best effect. And there's a local neighbourhood board who run that process, and they are responsible for allocating the funding. And they were really inspired by the wave of citizens' assemblies and juries happening globally, as Alpa's just described. So rather than make the big decisions about how to spend the funding behind closed doors, they wanted to bring the community directly into the process. And that's where New Citizen Project comes in, because we design and deliver these kinds of citizens' assemblies and citizen juries, these deliberative processes, as we call them, to help shape decision-making.
1: Can you tell us more about the design of this process? I mean, why not just have 25 people chosen in the lottery process as the panel? Why not just send them letters to say, you've been nominated?
2: Yeah, so of course, if we had just done a completely random selection, then we would run the risk of not representing the town as a whole. So there would be certain people that were missed, certain voices that weren't included in this conversation. So sortition in modern day does two separate things. So the first is a lottery, just as Alp has described, a completely random selection of postcodes who are invited to apply to join the process. But then we take a second step where we filter the respondents that we receive against local census data to ensure that they're perfectly balanced against the town in terms of age, gender, ethnicity, geography, socioeconomic status, disability, all of those things that we know about the population of the town, so that we know confidently that there's a snapshot of the town within the group of 25, if that makes sense.
1: Interesting. I want to bring Alpa in. I know you've been listening intently to what Irene's been saying.
0: It's great to hear how you've been just dealing with one of the critiques, which is around representation, and that, this system often fails on those grounds. But I wondered about another critique which is made, which is that, ordinary citizens don't have the skills to know about how funding should be distributed in this case, or in this case, or other issues in other cases, and also the vulnerability to what people call elite capture, because actually, because people lack experience, they can be a captured by particular lobbyists. And so I just wondered how you deal with this in implementing the experiments you're going to have in Eastbourne.
2: Sure. So the way that the process is delivered ensures that, so the first important part of it is the random but representative selection of participants, which we've obviously covered. But then the second part is the design and the delivery of the actual deliberations that the citizens will do together. So we ensure that they're given sufficient time and space. So they're not just invited together for an hour long meeting, but they meet a number of times over a number of weeks so that they have enough time to digest everything that they're hearing and discuss and deliberate together, and to hear each other's views. The panel will hear from expert speakers, a little bit like a jury does. So they'll hear evidence from a range of different perspectives to help shape their decision making. And crucially, it's important to say that these residents won't be allocating the funding themselves, but they'll be identifying and making clear the considerations that should be taken into account when this funding is allocated. So they'll be deciding what's important to allocating that funding, not just distributing the funds. So space and time to deliberate, to hear from experts, to change your view, to hear what somebody else thinks, and for that to be reflected in what how you eventually decide. And I guess the third thing to say is that these processes should and must be delivered independently. So the commissioner, in this case, Eastbourne Neighbourhood Board, is separate from New Citizen Project, who are the practitioners.
1: Thanks. Alpa?
0: I had a very quick question for you, which is, you know that there's a proposal for the House of Lords to be replaced by a body that is chosen by sortition. What's your thoughts on that?
2: So I think I would defer to my colleagues at the Sortition Foundation, whose campaign I believe that this is. We at New Citizen Project believe that we need to see greater participation beyond just voting once every 4 or 5 years. We need to create the culture and structures for a much more thriving participatory society where people can input their ideas, their views, their perspectives, on an ongoing basis, not just every time there's an election. So I definitely encourage people to think about how we can create and use processes like citizens' assemblies, people's panels, all this kind of thing, so that we can shape the things that matter to us as people all the time, as opposed to just through our elected representatives.
1: Irene, thank you. That was fascinating. Irene Akeshis, co-founder and director of the New Citizen Project that will deliver the plan in Eastbourne. And thank you also to that topic given to us by Alpa Shah. Thank you. You're listening to the BBC World Service. I'm Celia Hatton with Weekend. A reminder of today's main news. The U.S. has demanded that Iran publicly acknowledges that the Strait of Hormuz is open and that it pledges to stop attacking commercial ships. The executive director of the International Energy Agency, Fatih Birol, told this program that despite this week's fighting between the U.S. and Iran, global energy reserves remain high.
3: When prices went very high, on 11th of March, we released historical level of stocks to the markets. But it is only 20% of the stocks we have. 80% is still in our pocket, so to say. If there is a need, we are ready to bring that oil to the markets.
1: And last, it's not difficult to guess which Hollywood film will be this summer's main blockbuster.
4: No one could stand between my men.
1: Well, that was was A Flavor of the Odyssey, directed by Christopher Nolan, which premiered this week. It's a star-studded affair involving some of Hollywood's finest actors, Matt Damon, Anne Hathaway, Zendaya, and Robert Pattinson, to name just a few. The movie is an adaptation of Homer's epic Greek poem of the same name that chronicles Odysseus's decade-long struggle to return home to the island of Ithaca after the Trojan War. So why does this ancient Greek poem from almost 3,000 years ago carry so much appeal? Christopher Nolan had this to say in a BBC interview this week.
5: It's a great story. So the great fun thing about cinema is it brings people together. It travels the world, you know, and the Odyssey, it's a very international story. It just has a lot of appeal in a lot of different ways. It's kind of all these different wonderful stories in one. I mean, it's this homecoming story, but it's also a coming of age story. You know, Tom Holland's character of Telemachus is coming of age, absent his father that he doesn't remember. It's this incredible love story between Matt Damon's Odysseus and Anne Hathaway's Penelope, but it's also about war and horror and fantasy and all of these very, very, I think, really exciting, really human things.
1: Well, Henry Power is a professor of English literature at the University of Exeter here in the UK. His new book about Homer is called Homer Haunted, The Many Afterlives of an Ancient Poet. It's published next week. Good timing, Henry. And he joins us here within the studio now. Henry, tell us a little bit about this ancient Greek epic poem that's inspired Christopher Nolan's film. And is there actually a poet called Homer?
6: There was no individual called Homer, and the two poems attributed to him, the Iliad and the Odyssey, are the work of thousands of people whose names are lost to us. So they're songs created over hundreds of years, which were eventually written down in the 8th century BC, probably. They're wonderful songs. And I think the thing I'd say about the Odyssey in particular is that it's been underrated compared to the Iliad for the 3,000 years of its existence. And it's in the last perhaps 70 or 80 years that people have focused far more on the Odyssey as opposed to the Iliad. And the moment this really happens is at the end of the Second World War, when the first Penguin classic gets issued. It's the Odyssey comes out in a rather stilted prose translation by Evie Ryu, and it sells 2 million copies almost instantly. These are servicemen, traumatized servicemen coming home, their wives who are awaiting them. And from that moment, really, the Odyssey has been the epic poem of the late 20th century. It deals with trauma, it deals with war, it deals with exile and displacement.
1: It's fascinating that you talk about it as these songs from so many different sources, so many different places. So it's not just one voice we're hearing from. It's a polyphonic poem, pulling in voices and stories from all over the world. Can you tell us more about these sources?
6: Yeah, well, the Odyssey, without the title, the Odyssey, must have existed for hundreds of years before it was written down, and been told in different ways by hundreds of singers. And then at one point, and we still do not understand the mechanics of this, someone decided to transcribe it in about 750 BC. So embedded in this poem, this written poem that we now have, are all sorts of contributions from all sorts of singers. And I love thinking about the places those singers must have drawn on, the kind of the bedtime stories they were told by their mothers, the stories they heard in, you know, in their working lives, stories that soldiers told on the march and so on. So, yeah, you have thousands of stories, thousands of voices encoded in the, or embedded in the poems. And everyone who translates or the poem or who writes a new version of it is rediscovering these different voices again.
1: Amazing. I want to bring my guests in. Alexei Drew.
7: I guess the thing for me that you get from that, so that explains almost perhaps the episodic nature of it and the very different, as you said right at the beginning, those different tales all encapsulated within the one. And it also, I guess, speaks to me that, you know, we just contextualise it in why it was popular post-World War II. And obviously that's a shared human history and context, like the trauma post-war experienced by soldiers and the attempts to understand it and reintegrate is a common human trait throughout our entire history. So maybe seeing it now is even more understandable how it connects with audiences.
6: Yeah, absolutely. I mean, I think this is a moment for the Odyssey because we're more concerned now about trauma and displacement than ever. I found it fascinating hearing Christopher Nolan in that clip we heard just now, also talking about the fun of getting people in the cinemas. I mean, it is, of course, very good fun to be in a cinema with lots of people. But if people haven't read the Odyssey and they turn to it because of the kind of the publicity of the film, they might be surprised by how fun it isn't. There's a lot of extreme gory violence. There's a lot of misogynistic violence. There's a lot of, I mean, what anyone would diagnose as post-traumatic stress disorder, which influences Odysseus's behavior. So it's a poem for our times, and it's a slightly odd take at that moment from Christopher Nolan, I thought.
1: Mm-hmm. Oh, Bashar.
0: I'm fascinated by what you've just said and what didn't get translated in the process and the voices that you don't hear. And I was wondering if you could tell us a little bit about that, you know, the songs that didn't make it into the text that we read now, that have got now translated into the film, and especially from a feminist point of view, you know, interested in Penelope, interested in the maids, and if you could comment on that, yeah.
6: Yeah, well, I mean, you may be aware of Emily Wilson's recent translation, which I think is the one that Christopher Nolan has worked on. And I mean, obviously, your question is about suppressed songs that never got transcribed. But there are also elements of the Odyssey that have never really been translated, and which Emily Wilson, in her translation, is very emphatic about translating. So she talks about the fact that these women who are hanged by Odysseus and Telemachus at the end of the poem, and it's probably its most shocking moment, they're not maid servants, they're not serving girls, they're enslaved, slaves. They're enslaved women, they're slaves. And it shows the power of translation and the fact that translation is not ever neutral.
1: Just briefly, Henry, have you seen the film yet?
6: I haven't. I'm seeing it on Friday. I'm
1: very looking
6: forward
1: exciting.
6: To it.
1: Okay, thank you very much, Henry Power, Professor of English Literature at the University of Exeter. And thank you to my two guests, Alpa Shah and Alexi Drew. I'm Celia Hatton. Thanks for joining us on Weekend on the BBC World Service.

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1: Some people avoid debating politics. 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In the YouTube series, Surrounded. 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
3: I'm James Reynolds. Welcome to BBC Conversations. Millions have been watching the world's best tennis players battle it out at Wimbledon. This year, an unknown British wildcard entry, ranked well outside the top 100, has made global headlines. You can be sure that Arthur Ferry's journey to this point will have involved many sacrifices. And that is the focus of this edition. Two lower-ranked players discussed the costs of trying to make it in the sport, including the emotional challenges.
4: I just missed an ex-college teammate of mine's wedding. Sometimes trying to explain to people, oh yeah, I'm not coming to that, or nope, I'm away for the next month. Those sacrifices can be telling sometimes.
3: We'll also hear from tennis coaches about keeping up morale and knowing when the time is right to call it a day with a player. That's all after the latest BBC News.
5: BBC News with Govinda Gill. The US has called for Iran to publicly state that the Strait of Hormuz is open and to pledge to stop firing on commercial ships as part of negotiations to be held on Saturday in Oman. President Trump, who has repeatedly insisted that the ceasefire is over, has said Tehran and Washington have agreed to continue talks despite the recent escalation in hostilities. Our correspondent in the region, Barbara Plett-Usher, says there are now signs that negotiations are going ahead.
6: What we know is that Iranian state media has said that the foreign minister is in Oman for talks on the Strait of Hormuz. And this is after mediators from Qatar visited Iran yesterday in an attempt to get these talks going again. U.S. media also reported that there would be some kind of resumption of negotiations in Oman today and that the Vice President J.D. Vance would be leading the U.S. negotiating team, although that has not been officially confirmed.
5: Russian missiles have struck the Ukrainian capital Kyiv, triggering air raid sirens and a series of explosions early on Saturday. Officials say the attack damaged a non-residential building and sparked a fire at an office block. A top Indonesian anti-corruption prosecutor has resigned after police seized millions of dollars in cash and gold from properties, including his home. Febri Andriansyah denies any link to corruption, saying its important public opinion is not misguided. More from Elettra Naismith.
7: For years, Febri Andriansyah has been one of Indonesia's most recognisable anti-corruption prosecutors. Now he is at the centre of a scandal. An investigation into alleged corruption, money laundering and bribery has uncovered over $20 million in cash and gold bullion, the biggest haul at a house he's acknowledged is his. It's not the first time he's found himself in the headlines. 2 years ago, he claimed he was the target of a surveillance operation involving elite police. The incident at a Jakarta cafe was resolved, but that same cafe has now resurfaced as one of the premises searched in the current probe.
5: British police have released a 26-year-old man who'd been arrested on suspicion of murdering the former government minister and TV personality Anne Widdicombe. The body of Ms. Widdicombe, who was 78, was found at her home in southwest England on Thursday. Here's Jane Prendergast.
8: Police were called to Anne Widdicombe's home on Thursday morning, where they found the former minister with serious injuries. A 26-year-old white British man was arrested in nearby Newton Abbot yesterday and held for questioning. This morning, he was released from custody, and Devon and Cornwall police say that he's no longer part of the investigation. During a news conference yesterday, officers said the case wasn't being treated as terrorism and there was no information to suggest the attack was politically motivated.
5: This is the world news from the BBC. Nigeria's army says it's lost several officers during a month-long operation to rescue 44 schoolchildren and teachers abducted in Oyo State in May. The military says several suspects were arrested in a nationwide operation that dismantled the kidnappers' network. The children are receiving medical treatment before being reunited with their families. The Nigerian presidency said no ransom had been paid. Typhoon Bavi is sweeping towards China, with some of Japan's southernmost islands, Miyoko Island in Japan's Okinawa Prefecture, bore the brunt of the tropical storm with winds of more than 140 kilometres an hour. At least five people have been injured and thousands of homes are without power. The storm has also been bringing heavy rainfall to Taiwan, where thousands of people have had to leave their homes. The US National Weather Service is warning of a hazardous heat threat in Florida as England prepare to kick off against Norway in their World Cup quarterfinal match later on Saturday. Humid conditions will pose a challenge for both sides. Temperatures at kickoff are likely to be around 33 Celsius. A newly discovered species of sea snail has been named after the Cape Verde goalkeeper, Vozinha, following his heroics during the Football World Cup. Andrew Ochieng reports.
9: When Cape Verde played Spain in their first ever World Cup game, many football fans expected the tournament debutants would be no match for the European champions and the 2010 World Cup winners. But Vozinha's numerous saves ensured the match ended in a goalless draw. His skills helped his team reach the second round of the tournament, where they eventually lost to Argentina. The 40-year-old became an instant global sensation. One of his new fans is Jesus Ortega, a Spanish biologist who discovered the tiny bright red mollusk in the Caribbean. He said it would be called Aldisa Vozinhae in honour of the goalkeeper.
5: BBC News.
3: Hello, I'm James Reynolds. This is BBC Conversations. If, like me, you love sport, then there is plenty to enjoy right now with the Football World Cup, cycling's Tour de France, and tennis at Wimbledon. Here in Britain, 23-year-old Arthur Ferry has become the surprise breakout star at London's Grand Slam tournament. Few knew his name until his impressive run, which has brought him fame and no doubt a welcome payday. Runs like this for players ranked outside the top 100, such as Ferry, are rare. And that's why we're discussing today the emotional and financial challenges on the professional tennis circuit away from the spotlight. So, let's hear from two players. Hamish Stewart from Scotland, who's ranked in the top 300. And firstly, Jamie Loeb from the US. She's currently ranked outside the top 1,000. Talent aside, what's also required for 1 year on the circuit is plenty of money.
10: If you want to do it the right way, definitely I'd say at least $100,000. Having a coach, having proper training, treatment, being able to go and travel and play tournaments.
4: I would be in the similar ballpark. I don't think quite my budget's in that territory, so it's sort of like you need to make some sacrifices for certain things. But yeah, to do it right, is it's not a cheap sport, that's for sure.
3: So that's spending $100,000. That's before you make any income. You've been at a pretty high point in the rankings, in the top 132 in the world, and you're at a lower point now. Are there times you just make a loss when you're competing at a tournament?
10: Yeah, for sure. And there's been parts of my career where I was profiting a bit, a lot of times just breaking even just because of the expenses, and then at a loss. And sometimes you kind of know that going into a certain tournament, that you're there to hopefully gain points to get your ranking up to then get into bigger tournaments, and then that will set you up. And then there's some weeks where you're like, oh, I have a little bit of cushion. But I feel like it's more weeks breaking even or at a loss than really gaining.
3: And on a practical level then, let's take an example of a tournament. If you lose the opening match, does what you get for one match pay even your hotel bill?
10: Most of the time, no. And that's why for me, a lot of times I try to stay with host families when I'm playing tournaments, so I can at least save money in that regard. But yeah, then you have 10 more expenses to catch up on. So yeah, if you see some of the first round lost paychecks, sometimes it doesn't even get you a dinner.
4: I think it's very hard to get ahead at times as well, like if you have a great week and maybe make some money, but then you lose first round the next week, that's that almost gobbled up. And it also brings around like a little bit of pressure as well, right? Like not only have you lost first round, you haven't gained any points, but you've also lost money in the week. So it really can be deflating sometimes, particularly first round exit. There has been times, I think, definitely where it's been in my head in matches, but I think maybe slightly less now.
11: And Jamie, you've had a phenomenal college career, but of course you had personal issues along the way. Can you talk us through that journey?
10: Yeah, you know, I definitely did have a successful college career, and that actually earned me one NCAAs, which is a big collegiate tournament in the US. And that propelled me to getting a main draw wild card to the US Open, which set up a lot of opportunities for me. And I feel early on in my career, actually opposite to Hamish, I didn't feel the financial pressure. I wasn't thinking that way, maybe because I had some cushion, but I just was, it was just like this fresh start and you're on tour. I was playing my best tennis, honestly, when I was not really thinking about money or having to worry. And I feel later on in my career, it's been the opposite, where I've dealt with some injuries the past few years. I lost my father last year, and just real life things happen and you have to find a way to support yourself, and not getting many opportunities to be visibly seen, sponsors not wanting to invest in you as you get older, and dealing with injuries, and you feel that pressure. So I feel for me later on, it's been a lot harder. And then it's like, you know, I'm 31 now, that I want to think long term in my life, not just the tennis space and what I want to do there, but how am I going to set myself up for life? And you just start thinking about things in a different perspective, which becomes even more harder, honestly, to focus on just playing tennis on the court, because then you're like, how am I going to support this and that? And, you know, I've definitely struggled with that. And it's been hard to really bounce back from all of these obstacles. But like Hamish has said, you just unfortunately have to start making sacrifices in areas and then kind of hope that you can gain some traction. But yeah, I've been a little bit of at a standstill for quite some time now.
4: Sorry to hear, Jamie. And it's sort of interesting to hear, and I think Jamie makes a great point, like how our journeys have maybe been the other way around. And just want to say that, yeah, obviously winning the NCAA collegiate side, I went to American University as well. It's obviously an amazing deal, and to get a main draw US Open wildcard is an amazing achievement. But yeah, my ranking's sort of been steadily getting a little bit better for a while. And hers has maybe gone a little bit up due to some personal issues. And I can imagine that being very tough, and having the, you know, the financial pressure on you. I just want to say as well, just with how mental a sport tennis is as well, people think it's very physical and technical, which of course it is, but it's a hugely mental sport as well. So having this sort of financial weight on your mind, it really can sometimes make a difference in a match.
11: Hamish, what's been your career highlight so far?
4: My career highlight, I think, would be making the final round of Wimbledon qualifying last year.
11: That's pretty impressive. Just one away from the main draw?
4: Yes, one away.
11: And what is your current career goal then?
4: All four Grand Slams. I'm currently 300 just now, and to get into Slam qualies, you need to be around 240, 230 in the world, and I'd like to play all four of them.
11: And Jamie, you've been to the US Open. Tell us what that was like.
10: I've played, fortunately, all four, but I'm from New York, so US Open is a special place to me, just in my backyard. And my best result was in 2021, where I did qualify on my own for the first time, ended up losing to Iga on grandstand first round. And the other time I played main draw was against Caroline Wozniacki on Ash. So I've definitely
11: tough
10: had some
11: draws. Those are tough
10: draws. Yeah. I know. They couldn't catch me a break. Like the local girls just getting tough draws. But that's also part of it too, like luck of the draw. You know, you get a little break and that can change your career, the prize money. But yeah, US Open is very electric. You know, I love playing here. It's also a little overwhelming because a lot of people come out, but I do love playing in front of a crowd. So it is a special tournament for me.
11: Do you play your best tennis, Jamie, when there's attention, or have you found that your best performances, you think, ah, nobody watched that, I was really good?
10: I love a crowd. I do love a crowd. I think sometimes in the past when I've played the US Open, I've put a little bit more pressure on myself. Maybe Hamish could understand this, but just like we were playing in your home country and with everybody, you know, sometimes it'd be a little overwhelming, but I try to use it as like, you know, people are there to support. But yeah, I love a crowd. I'm pretty feisty and fiery when I play, so I love feeding off of that.
11: Question to both of you. How do your friends and family see your careers as tennis players and the many, many weeks and months that you have to be away?
10: This is a loaded question. You know, I think one, it's really important to surround yourself with people that are supportive of you and your career, but also people that are realistic about you and care about you as a person. There's so many people that can be in your ear and tell you one thing, but it's really important to surround yourself with people that love you, that are going to keep it honest, but also support you, you know, kind of have that tough love, because there's been dips in my career where I've kind of needed that, needed either a reality check or needed that support. But no one in my family has gone pro in tennis or in anything. So it's like, this has been a new experience for them as much as it is for me. And same with my friends. A lot of my friends have played tennis to a certain extent. Some haven't, but they know how much this sport means to me and knows how much I've had to sacrifice from such a young age. And they know, yeah, that this is my life and has been my life. And it's just hard because they can't always relate to the ups and downs, to traveling by myself, like how this, like what the pressure feels like. Even too, I've had to, you know, miss, you know, birthday parties and all the, you know, weddings and big events because I'm chasing this dream that isn't forever. And sometimes, you know, you have to have those hard conversations, but the ones that love me and they understand, it's just, you can never fully relate unless you're also in it.
4: I think as well, it can be quite difficult for someone who's sort of not in the tennis space to relate, or not relate, but to understand what we have to do, like on a very annual basis, because it's like tennis is like all year round, right? It starts right at the start of January all the way through to November, and there's no breaks. And it is quite a niche, I think, professional sport in that regard, because, you know, I think most sports have seasons and events you shoot for, but tennis is just all year round. So like Jamie was saying, the birthdays, the weddings, like I just missed a ex-college teammate of mine's wedding. Like those sacrifices that you need to make, you know, you really hope your friends and family understand it. And it sounds like me and Jamie have got a good friends and family around us that can understand that. But yes, sometimes trying to explain to people, oh yeah, I'm not coming to that, or nope, I'm away for the next month. And it's like, oh, okay. You know, those sacrifices can be, yeah, they can be telling sometimes.
11: Tennis pros Hamish Stewart from Scotland and Jamie Loeb from the United States. In a moment, we'll hear what it's like from a coach's point of view. I'm James Reynolds. You're listening to BBC Conversations from the BBC World Service. The two players we spoke to talked of the need to surround themselves with people who understand and care about their chosen careers, but who are also capable of tough love. That describes the job of coach perfectly. Many, like our next guests, are former players themselves. They, then, can relate to the mental and physical demands of trying to climb up the rankings. Victoria Belinsky is in Florida. Noelle van Lottem from Canada joined us from Wimbledon itself. And Michael Lagarzo is in Melbourne, Australia. Why, then, would anyone choose to be a coach?
12: Probably through the lack of success as a player or getting anywhere near I wanted to as a player. And you learn a lot along the journey and you always have that passion for the game. And I guess being able to help players get to a level that I may not have got to and seeing them achieve their goals. And I think it's the struggle and everything that goes with it to reach that goal. So whilst we see the success and all the glory, I think it's all the work that goes underneath. I think that's the most rewarding for a coach and knowing you have a contribution to make to players. And I think that's why we coach, is being able to get the best out of people.
11: Victoria in Florida, what were your motivations for becoming a coach?
13: I was a professional player myself. I've been there. I had a female coach all my life, and she contributed so much to me to become the person I am today, not just a player, the character. So when I became a coach, I felt like I have all this knowledge and all this background, all this experience, not just on professional side of sport, but also as a character development. And that was my motivation to give it back.
11: Of the two jobs that you've done, tennis player and tennis coach, which is the harder job?
13: Tennis coach.
11: Why is that?
13: Absolutely a tennis coach. As a tennis player, you are in charge, you are on court, you can do it. As a tennis coach, you can give all you have, you can train your players, but at the end of the day, they are on the court and they have to make it happen.
11: Noelle, how important is it for you to get on with the player as a human being, not just a tennis player?
14: That's number one, right? I believe that trust is the first element to have a successful partnership with the player. In my case, I am head of women's for Tennis Canada, so I had a little bit more players under my wing. I did coach last year Vicky and Boko with Nathalie Tosia together. I believe it's also the environment where you are in, you know, and I think if you have that trust with the player and also with the parents established also a little bit, little by little, then you can do some great work with the player.
11: Michael, what has been the most rewarding coaching experience you've ever had with a player?
12: You can coach players at all kinds of levels, but definitely at the pro level, I think when they qualify for a Grand Slam and a big tournament, especially for the first time, which I've had, you know, the pleasure of doing actually at Wimbledon 5 or 6 years ago. One of my players qualified for the first time, but it wasn't so much qualifying for the tournament, but they were on a protected ranking and been injured for a long time. Preparation wasn't great. So we're even, you know, wondering whether they'd be back at, you know, that kind of event again. And then they qualified. And I think the tears and the emotion that all came out was a build up over, you know, a period of 3-4 years where they're out of the game for 2 years. That was the most rewarding for me. Not so much the qualifying, but the struggle you have with a player over a period of time and the things, I guess, the public don't see. Players tend to get a lot of criticism when they're not performing at their best, but there are a lot of things, as you know, fellow coaches here would know, behind the scenes and the conversations you have, which can be quite emotional at times. I think that's what makes the successes even more rewarding. And for us as coaches, you know, it gets emotional for us as well.
11: We're all speaking not just during Wimbledon, but during the Football World Cup, where you can see that coaches have a different role there. They stand actively on the sidelines in football, yelling specific instructions. What kind of instructions are you allowed to give in real time to your player?
12: It's changed over the years. Now there is some coaching allowed, which I guess for us coaches is great. We can pass on messages a lot more freely. That's not to say that the players always want those messages, but it's a little bit, you know, I've had experiences where the players have told me to shut up and they'll figure it out themselves. So I think it depends on who you're coaching. But yeah, that definitely makes a difference. It's not anything, you know, radical coaching wise or tactical. A lot of the time it's just support for the player and getting to trust in the game plan you may have or if there's slight adjustments you might make. But it's more to support the player and, you know, give them that reassurance when they're out on the court.
13: For me, it's important to feel that energy together with the player, because when you are involved in the game, you're like in a zone with the player. And hard to explain, but that's how I feel, at least. At this time, I don't even like anybody like sit next to me and talk. I usually ask like, please, you know, if you sit to me, don't talk, because I feel like I'm so connected, you know, to the player, and that energy exchange, I think that's what's important. And I totally agree with my fellow coaches that, you know, the trust is very important. And that support, but you can't really teach anything in a match. But what you can do, you can give that energy, you can give that support, and maybe something very small but very powerful, like, you know, keep your energy up, move you around. I mean, that's nothing new, right? Everybody knows. But in the moment, this is something that the player can catch up really fast and do, and definitely not anything in the way of like technically or, you know, something heavy. Definitely not that. Just energy support. That's how I feel. I feel like I'm with her there on the court, and pretty much what would I want to feel from my coach and what I did is the support and maybe very simple, specific one or two word instruction on something that in an emotional stage on the court you may forget. And that's where the knowing of your player comes really into the play.
11: How do you motivate, Noelle, your players on Team Canada during their games?
14: First of all, it's very important to communicate with the player beforehand, just to know, you know, how they would like to be coached. They want a lot of information, they want to be cheered up a lot, or they want just, you know, a particular, you know, slogans. It's also individual, but you need also just to trust yourself as a coach to say very direct information, because you don't have that much time with the player.
11: In any intense relationship between two individuals, no matter the sport, no matter the business, there might come a time where you both might think we've reached the end of our road together. When you sense that happening, Michael, how do you go about that final break or end of relationship?
12: I guess through experience, you learn that those difficult conversations need to be had and not held off on. And you get a sense when things are probably, you know, coming towards the end. Sometimes there's a lack of communication in certain areas. You could probably definitely sense it on the practice court in terms of whether your messaging is getting through and whether they're the buy-in. And I think, I guess, over the years, you learn that those difficult conversations, those open and honest conversations, are the ones that need to be had and probably the most uncomfortable. But I think if you have a relationship where you do have that trust and there's that honesty throughout the relationship, I think those conversations become easier and more amicable. But I think if you can address things quickly, those conversations become a lot easier. And I think at the end of the day, our job as coaches is to facilitate the process for the players and where they want to head. And if there's at any point where, you know, myself as a coach doesn't feel like I can have an impact, then, you know, I'm probably mature enough now, maybe not in the past, to walk away and perhaps suggest something for the player. I think if you're hoping to keep a job, it might be a little bit different. But I think if there's a trust and an honestness between the two, I think it becomes a lot easier.
14: You feel that there is no chemistry anymore. You feel it. If it's like a relationship, you know that it comes to an end. You sense it, or you talk with your player and ask what's going on, or you take yourself your own initiative to end this in the right way and to help maybe the player to find different ways to address their feelings and to move on from there. You know, I mean, my role is a little bit different. I mean, I am there more as a support for the coaches and mentoring the coaches, actually. So then it's important to look at different views also, not only at their point of view, but also from the player point of view.
11: How hard can it get, Victoria, that process of coach-player breakup or ending relationship?
13: Very hard. Very hard. I had to do it. I think that when you work with a player and you become so familiar, it's like a family, you know, and sometimes it's just like in our everyday life. Some relationship work and some relationship don't. And not because another person is bad or you're bad or something happened. It just you feel that's the time to move forward or to move to different direction, I should say. Not even forward necessary, but just different directions. Emotionally, it's absolutely draining. But again, as a coach, you have to be leader in that team. And if you feel that there is like, I should call like a ceiling in this relationship, or something is happening and the player kind of stopped improving, not because you are not a good coach, but because there's so many years involved that they need a new look, they need a new view, they need to hear different words maybe. So you just have to go in different directions. And I think that is one of the toughest things I've done with my player, but it's also the toughest things you do in your life.
11: Of course,
13: so I always say, you know what, tennis sport, it's just a reflection of our lives. And whatever happens on the court, whatever happens in the relationship between a coach and a player, it's pretty much what happens in different relationships in your life. So it's no different. It's just on a different setting and on a different level. But emotionally draining.
15: Tennis coaches Victoria Belinsky in the US, Noel van Lottem from Canada, and Michael Lagazzo in Australia. I'm James Reynolds. 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
9: BBC News with Alan Smith. The US has called on Iran to publicly state that the Strait of Hormuz is open and to promise to stop firing on commercial ships. President Trump has said both sides have agreed to continue with talks despite this week's escalation of hostilities. Negotiations will be taking place in Oman today. A leading Indonesian anti-corruption prosecutor has resigned after police investigating graft cases seized millions of dollars in cash and gold bars during raids at properties including his home. Febri Adriansyah has denied the seized assets are linked to corruption. Nigeria's army says it lost several officers during a month-long operation to rescue 44 schoolchildren and teachers abducted in Oyo State in May. The military says several suspects were arrested in a nationwide operation that dismantled the kidnappers' network. Health officials in the Democratic Republic of Congo say the number of Ebola cases there has risen to more than 1,800. Nearly 650 people have died. Uganda's government says at least 16 people have died from hunger in recent weeks in the northeastern region of Karamoja due to a prolonged drought. A statement from Uganda's prime minister said thousands of families have been left without food. The United States and 12 allied Latin American and Caribbean countries have criticized what they say are statements that have cast doubt on the integrity of Colombia's recent presidential election. Abelardo de Esperella, a hard right candidate backed by the US, narrowly defeated his left-wing rival Ivan Cepeda in last month's runoff. And a newly discovered species of sea snail has been named after the Cape Verde goalkeeper Vozinha, following his heroics during the World Cup. The Spanish biologist and football fan Jesus Ortega, who discovered the tiny mollusk, said it would be called Aldisa Vozinha in honour of the footballer. And that's the world news from the BBC in London.
18: Hello, I'm Johnny Diamond, and you're listening to How Did We Get Here? Israel and the Palestinians from the BBC World Service. In this series, I'm exploring how two peoples ended up locked in a seemingly endless conflict over a land whose every story is disputed and argued over, and whose past is enlisted over and over again to justify the present. This isn't a blow-by-blow, battle-by-battle history of the region, but an attempt to draw out some of the events and people that brought the inhabitants of that sparkling land to where they are now. In this series, some of the leading experts share their interpretations. There are, of course, others. We finished the last episode with the Holy Land in the hands of the Ottoman Empire, in the fairly loose grip of Istanbul and the Islamic Caliphate based there. But that grip of the Ottomans was loosening everywhere as the empire came under pressure from beyond its borders and from within as European nationalism rose. These decades, the late 1800s, were actually the early death throes of the Ottoman Empire. And as nationalism increased and violence against Jews in Russia surged, a new nationalist ideology was born, a desire for a homeland for the Jews, an ideology known as Zionism. Joining me to discuss all this are Hugh Kennedy, Professor of Arabic at SOAS, University of London. Hello, Hugh.
19: Hello.
18: And welcome back to Eugene Rogan, Professor of Modern Middle Eastern History at the University of Oxford. Hello again, Eugene.
20: Thanks, Johnny.
18: And Simon Sebag Montefiore, historian and author. Amongst his many works, the highly praised and encyclopedic Jerusalem, the Biography. Hello again,
21: Hello.
18: Simon.
21: Great to be here.
18: No, it's lovely to have you all here. Thank you. Eugene, at the end of our previous episode, you were telling us that during the Ottoman period, the word Palestine wasn't widely used. But what did what we'll call the Holy Land look like, and who was there?
20: So in the 1800s, there's, properly speaking, no place called Palestine on the Ottoman map,
18: right.
20: Certainly in European maps. And I think that the West conceived of Palestine as a defining part of the Eastern Mediterranean. But for the Ottomans, there were provinces. There was the province of Jerusalem. Parts of what we now call Palestine came under a province of Sidon, later Beirut. Other parts came under the province of Syria. And so there wasn't, if you like, that same territorial identity. But within, you had thriving communities of towns and villages. You had agriculture. You had shepherds tending flocks. You had artisans working in the cities. And you had the emergence of perhaps some of the first local leaders that would be latched on by later nationalist thinkers as maybe the beginning of a distinctly Palestinian identity. And that's going to emerge in the second half of the 18th century, 1760s, 70s, 80s, around two key characters. One, a tax farmer from Tiberias named Zahir el Omar. And the second, Ottoman official named Ahmed Pasha, whose horrible methods of rule earned him the nickname The Butcher, Ahmed Pasha el-Jazar. In their different ways of ruling, these two men were to make of Palestine a distinct source of their own enrichment. But they were consolidating a territory, which I think later Arab leaders would look back on as the beginnings of a distinct Palestine. So the map was now to have a place called Palestine.
18: Do we have any idea of numbers at this point? I mean, are we thinking of a place that has 10,000, 100,000, a million inhabitants?
22: From my research, which I don't want to cast any light on Eugene, but I think it's 200,000 for the Holy Land. I'm talking in about 1790, 1800. It would then increase massively in the 19th century, and the population would rise, so that by the 1890s, you had a much bigger population.
18: Hugh, critical question. Who are the people who inhabit this land? I mean, let's talk about, you know, from 1850 to 1900. What kind of people are they? Hugh, critical question. Who are the people who inhabit this land? I mean, let's talk about, you know, from 1850 to 1900. What

0: 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The work of the ACLU is about closing the gap between the America that was promised and the America that is. 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
1: Created books in Western Europe of Palestine and the Holy Land and so on, and that encourages more people to come. And perhaps this is one of the earliest examples of a country where tourism becomes, if not big business, at least a business.
2: Can we talk about Jews? How many Jews are there now, 1850, 1860, in what we call the Holy Land? Eugene?
3: In the Holy Land, you'd be talking about a Jewish population of about 5% of the total population.
2: Right.
3: Spread among the cities that are usually referred to as the towns of rabbinic learning, places like Safed, Jerusalem, Hebron. These were places in which long-standing Jewish communities had preserved a presence while the rest of Judaism was in exile. And they would be an entirely different group from the, say, ideologically inspired Zionists who begin flocking to Palestine in the second half of the 19th century, two groups that really didn't share a common vision, weren't part of the same project, but had been, if you like, the Jewish community that maintained a continuous presence in Palestine right through the Ottoman centuries.
2: You've brought up Zionism. It is a critical part of the story and perhaps misunderstood by a fair number of people. It's generally described as an idea and an ideology that rose in the second half of the 19th century. So, I mean, you think it began a little earlier than that?
4: Well, the Jewish reverence for the Holy Land, for Jerusalem, for the holy cities that Eugene's been mentioning, is very ancient and never really ended. And throughout the history, even in the Ottoman period, for example, in under Suleiman the Magnificent and Selim II, for example, one of their chief ministers was the Duke of Naxos, who was a Jewish magnate, and with imperial backing, he was settling people in Galilee in the 16th century. So actually, there are occasions of this in every century, all the way through the history. So in fact, it's a lot older. In the 1880s, it's given a new name, Zionism.
2: And names are important.
4: And names are important.
2: They are a coalescence of an idea, aren't they?
4: Yes. I mean, in the 1880s, it was given a new name. The fact is, it really started, if you're going to look at it in that way, in the 1820s, people started to go to travel to the Holy Land. The Holy Land had not attracted much foreign interest for some time, from the West, for example, from Christians. And that was all about to change. In the 1830s, when the Egyptian ruler, Mehmed Ali, conquered the Holy Land, when he was forced to withdraw with great power influence in 1840, his withdrawal was followed by a sudden interest from all the great Christian powers. And they all started to sponsor their own favourite peoples or religions or sects in the Holy Land. So the French started to back the Maronites, the Russians started to back the Orthodox, and the British started to back the Jews, and with people like Palmerston. So that brought a great more of an interest into the Holy Land, money, pilgrims, and it also began to make Jews also more present in the Holy Land than they had been.
2: Eugene, chasing sort of causality is difficult, but what we know is that in the late 19th century, Jewish immigration increases. From when and with what kind of impact?
3: So historians tend to trace the beginning of Zionist immigration to Palestine in a serious, organized way to 1882.
2: Right.
3: And I think it's mostly push factors that account for this. It's going to be the persecution of Jews under the Russian Empire, that are going to increasingly have Eastern European Jews look to a new life in Palestine. And they found the support of key philanthropists in Western Europe, of which Simon's forebears play a huge role with the Montefiore family, but also the Rothschild family with the Palestine Jewish Colonization Association, or PICA.
4: Yeah.
3: And here we'll have sort of funding to provide the opportunities to acquire land that will be the cores of an agricultural settlement for growing numbers of Jewish migrants coming to Palestine.
4: The pogroms of 1881, when Tsar Alexander II was assassinated and blamed on the Jews, intensified.

0: this, as did a new sort of scientific racial anti-Semitism in Western Europe. And that encouraged Theodor Herzl, who was an Austrian belles lettres, an editor in Vienna, Jewish, a writer, who had witnessed the anti-Semitic riots in Paris and in Vienna, to wonder if it was going to be essential that the Jews returned to form a Jewish community in the Holy Land. And that was really the beginning of Zionism. And in 1895, he wrote a book called The Jewish State.
1: Hugh, the numbers are relatively small at this point. I mean, certainly compared to where they would go in the 1920s and the 1930s. Was there a reaction from the indigenous population, the Arab population, what would become known as the Palestinian population, in the late 19th century to early immigration by Jews?
2: And not a sustained or determined reaction. I think in many cases it depends on individual interactions between the incomers and the local people. I mean, at one stage what we're talking about is people coming to Palestine because there is money to be made there in all sorts of ways. There is money to be taken from donors and philanthropists that we've been talking about, money to be made on businesses of all sorts. And so elements in the local population would certainly have seen this as a beneficiary thing.
1: As an opportunity.
2: As an opportunity, yeah. A business opportunity and a lifestyle opportunity.
3: A lot of the first Zionist settlers in the 1880s, 1890s were coming from a part of Europe in which they had no right to farm the land. The Pale of Settlement excluded Jews from certain professions. Part of the ideology of early Zionism was to reconnect Jews alienated and estranged from the land. But for many of them, landing in Palestine, they'd never, you know, used a hoe or a shovel before. And so there's a high degree of interaction between Palestinian farmers and Zionist settlers in the first waves of immigration. And some look back critically on this as almost like a plantation agriculture, hiring local Arabs to work the farms of Jews. But I would like to think of it more as a period of where there was a sort of knowledge sharing, people coming from Russia and Poland, having very little experience of farming the Mediterranean, which is quite a distinctive ecosystem in its own right. And so a degree of cooperation and collaboration, but at a time where the numbers of Jewish immigrants were still discreet.
0: I think the interesting thing about this Zionism is that the early Zionists in the 1890s and early 1900s, their vision was as follows. Small farming communities that they sometimes called colonies, which was a tradition in Palestine at the time. In the 1860s, the German Templars, who was a Christian sect, and had founded a German colony. And there were five German colonies in Palestine. And an American sect called the Overcomers had founded the American colony, which is the famous hotel. And so these early Jewish farmers were founding Jewish communities, often on socialist principles, where they were communes. And they envisaged working beside Palestinian Arab workers to create a sort of a farming community that they would all share. And in fact, Herzl's book, The New Old Land, envisages this kind of fantastic ideal of sophisticated Jews and Arabs living in the towns and farm workers working together in these kind of socialistic communities. And so that was the idea of early Zionism, farming communities that that started early. And of course, it would change in the 1920s decisively.
1: Hugh, can you give us a flavour of Palestinian Arab society at the turn of the century? What would a visitor have seen? How would it be understood?
2: Well, a visitor would have seen a contrast between the towns and the countryside, for sure. If you went to Jerusalem, there were ancient established Palestinian families who had a lot of property. They were sophisticated urbanites. They collected books in their libraries, and they lived in elegant stone-built houses and so on. But there was a vast gap between them and the people who dug the ditches and picked up the stones and so on, between them and the farmers. They were, however, united by common patterns of worship, particularly. They were, most of them were Muslims. There were Christian communities, of course, but they tended to live a rather separate life.
1: And there was a distinct Palestinian identity?
2: Well, it depends what you mean by Palestinian identity. People describe themselves as Palestinians in some context. If you went to Damascus, you might say, I'm from Palestine. But people wouldn't necessarily think of that as their primary self-description. If you came from a small town or a small village outside Jerusalem, then that would be your identity. If you came from Safed, you'd describe yourself as a Safedi. If you came from Jerusalem, you might describe yourself as a Qudsi, and that would be your primary. Not necessarily the whole of Palestine, but people located and took their identities from quite small geographical units.
1: Eugene.
3: But it's also the time where I think the idea of Palestine is beginning to take root. It's a word that's probably more frequently used by Europeans than by Arabs at the end of the 19th century, but it's catching on. You'll start getting newspapers called Philistine, Palestine. These notable families we're talking about after 1908 are going to start being elected to the Ottoman Parliament in the second constitutional period, where they're going to represent distinctly Palestinian interest, and they're going to want to try and debate whether Zionist immigration to Palestine should be stopped, whether this is against the interest of the Palestinian people. So you're seeing a growing frequency of the use of the word, and almost as the target of Jewish immigration, that there's a defining of Palestine against this outside community that's taking root.
0: I think an interesting thing is Yusuf al-Khaldi, or Khalidi, who was, you know, one of these incredible, notable families that were extremely wealthy. They founded this famous library in Jerusalem. At this time, Palestinian Arab nationalism was almost urban. You know, it was almost, as my colleagues here say, identified by the towns. But these families were very ancient families, and each of them had a role in the Holy Lands. For example, the Husseinis ran the Haram al-Sharif, the Temple Mount. The Khaldis had run the Sharia courts. The Nusaybas had been the custodians of the Church of the Holy Sepulchre, and still are today, since Saladin. So they had earned their income from those kind of dues. But now, in the 1850s, thanks to new laws from the Ottomans, they'd also become huge landowners. And some of them, like the Sursuks of Lebanon, for example, owned 90,000 acres of the Holy Land. So they began to measure themselves and identify themselves as Jewish immigrants arrived. At the same time, those Jewish immigrants were buying land, and they were selling the land to them.
1: I want to talk about nuance, because there are two contrasting ideas about the land that Jewish immigrants found in the late 19th century. And one is sort of summed up by that phrase, a land without a people for a people without a land. The other is an apocryphal story about Zionists who visited Palestine and sent a message back to their Zionist colleagues saying, the bride, the land, is beautiful, but she is taken by another. These two ideas clash fairly firmly. Eugene, I don't expect you to come up with a definitive answer, but when you ponder it, which of those best typifies the situation that Jewish immigrants found?
3: There is no doubt you could find expanses of uncultivated or uninhabited lands as you moved across Greater Syria. But when you look at the area of Palestine itself, there was an indigenous population of longstanding on the land with title to the land. They've been recording their title with the Ottoman record keepers really since the 1860s onwards. So they have title to this land. This is what they're able to then sell if they decide to Zionist land purchase. But really, it's to try and overlook the inconvenient truth that Palestine was inhabited. And if Zionism's goal was to try and make the Jewish national homeland in Palestine, there was going to have to be some resettlement of people to make it happen.
0: I've got to challenge you slightly about the phrase, a land without a people without a land, because actually it was said by British Christian, evangelicals who came there, and it wasn't really repeated because of the very fact that actually, if you read the early Zionists, they were all very aware that there was an Arab population in Palestine. And I think if you look at most of the early people who wrote about it, virtually all of them felt that there would be no problem. They weren't envisaging land transfers or a new homeland, a new state. Those, of course, some were, but most of them were envisaging farming communities side by side. And they hoped, perhaps unwisely, you know, perhaps rashly, perhaps recklessly, but they hoped that this would be possible. But another point that's interesting is one I stressed is like, actually, they were mainly buying land from these huge landowners like the Sursuks and the Husseinis and others who sold the land. And secondly, in 1948, we're looking really ahead here, when Israel became independent in 1948, they had still only bought 6% of the land, which is an interesting figure. Of course, it may well have been the best land, but it was 6% of the land. So, again, it's very important with this not to write it backwards.
1: Zionists are not the only outsiders interested in this patch of land at this time. European powers, in particular France, Britain and Russia, are very interested. An element of that is a religious interest, but with the First World War looming, there is a strategic interest. Hugh, can you tell me what is the strategic interest in this particular patch of land?
2: The strategic interest is, of course, that the British particularly wanted to undermine Ottoman control of the Middle East, and particularly, as always in British policy, to safeguard the routes to India through the Suez Canal. India was so important for defining British political interests. And so they were looking for local allies, basically.
3: Britain really had a difficult time defining strategic interests in Palestine until the First World War. Their position in Palestine was limited to their protection over the Jewish communities. And even that was instrumental. Britain launches the Bishopric of Jerusalem with the hope of converting the Jews of Jerusalem to Protestantism. So they weren't really Philo-Semites at all. And of course, that project never took off. And the British never really got a foothold in Palestine. And right up until World War I, Britain was absolutely committed to preserving the integrity of the Ottoman Empire because they felt it was a useful buffer keeping Russia out of the Mediterranean and stopping France from advancing in the Eastern Mediterranean. So their interest in Palestine is really a late development. I would say it doesn't really come until 1916. And there, it's exactly as Hugh has said, it's because they're aware in the circumstances of the First World War that if you had an enemy in Palestine, you couldn't protect the Suez Canal. There's no water in the Sinai Peninsula. You can't post troops there. And the Ottomans attacked the British positions twice in the First World War. So suddenly Palestine took a strategic interest in World War I that never in British history had done before.
0: And they wanted to keep the French out too. And so much of imperial aggrandizement is really spent to stop somebody else getting it. Yeah. The French had an ancient interest, or they thought it was ancient anyway, since the Crusades, but they had aspirations to control Syria and the Holy Land. They also had the Russians. Now, the Russians wanted to take Istanbul, and they wanted to take Jerusalem. Every year, 20,000 Russian pilgrims came to Jerusalem right up to World War I, and one of them was Rasputin, incidentally. Who behaved appallingly in Jerusalem, as you'd expect. Though he did write a book about it, saying that nuns weren't safe there and they shouldn't go on pilgrimage there. But he knew all about that. But that's another story. So you have three Western powers, all of them aspiring to control these key territories, increasingly as we get closer to World War One.
3: But in their first carve-up, they're actually going to agree to share it.
0: That's the first agreement
3: that Britain, France and Russia will strike, Sykes-Picot, actually calls for an internationalized Palestine.
1: Tell me, Eugene, about Sykes-Picot. I mean, this is named after what? Mark Sykes and François-Georges Picot, British and French soldier diplomats. It's a secret document until it's revealed by the Bolshevik government in 1917. And it's a carve-up that didn't actually happen. How is it supposed to be split?
3: Part of what you could call a partition diplomacy that takes place right through the years of the First World War, as Britain, France and Russia, allies in the First World War, want to take measures to ensure they don't fall out after the war if they win, arguing over territorial divisions in Ottoman lands. Mm-hmm. Sykes-Picot gives the territory of Syria to France. Britain claims for itself Mesopotamia and,
1: broadly speaking, Iraq.
3: And Palestine, because all three Entente powers wanted it, was going to be shared between Britain, France and Russia. But here's the interesting bit, Johnny. The architect to Sykes-Picot brings the document home to the Foreign Office, to the Colonial Office, and is roundly pilloried by British officialdom, who thinks that he's given far too much away to France. Mm. And Sykes was terribly embarrassed by this agreement. He begged people not to call it Sykes-Picot. He wanted to call it the Asia Minor Agreement. And it's going to be Sykes who's going to essentially turn his back on the promises of Sykes-Picot and become one of the architects of one of Britain's last wartime diplomacy agreements, which is the Balfour Declaration.
1: The Balfour Declaration in 1917 is a statement of British policy that would reshape Palestine and the region forever with the promise of a home for the Jewish people. We will talk of that declaration next time on How Did We Get Here. For now, thank you to our expert contributors, Hugh Kennedy, Simon Sebag Montefiore and Eugene Rogan. And we hope those of you listening will join us again.
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7: What do a hairdresser, a travel agent, and a mum have in common? 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
7: I'm Myra Anubi, and this week on People Fixing the World from the BBC World Service, we're in the great city of Liverpool, hearing about a project that's empowering everyday people to develop solutions that can bring positive change in their communities.
9: Did you ever think in your lifetime that you'd be able to do something so special, actually, to help your community?
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7: Get ready as I take you around the city to meet the so-called hidden entrepreneurs on People Fixing the World right after the BBC News.
11: BBC News with Govinda Gill. The US has called for Iran to publicly state that the Strait of Hormuz is open and to pledge to stop firing on commercial ships as part of negotiations which are due to start. While President Trump has repeatedly insisted that the ceasefire is over, he has said Tehran and Washington have agreed to continue talks despite the recent escalation in hostilities. Peter Bowes is in Washington.
12: The latest talks are due to take place later today in Oman, led by the Vice President, J.D. Vance. Donald Trump has made it very clear that he sees that the ceasefire has ended, but he has said that he wants these talks to go ahead. But what is very clear from the briefing by officials and the words of Donald Trump over the last few days, and that is that the Trump administration is running out of patience with Iran's leadership.
11: The US Treasury has issued new sanctions related to Iran, including against a Dubai-based Iranian banker who's a key financier for the country's new leader, Mujtaba Khamenei. Ali Ansari had been previously sanctioned by Britain for his role in supporting Iran's Revolutionary Guards. A top Indonesian anti-corruption prosecutor has resigned after police seized millions of dollars in cash and gold from properties, including his home. Fabri Adriansyah denies any link to corruption. Electra Naismith has the details.
13: For years, Febri Adriansyah has been one of Indonesia's most recognisable anti-corruption prosecutors. Now he is at the centre of a scandal. An investigation into alleged corruption, money laundering and bribery has uncovered over $20 million in cash and gold bullion, the biggest haul at a house he's acknowledged is his. It's not the first time he's found himself in the headlines. 2 years ago, he claimed he was the target of a surveillance operation involving elite police. The incident at a Jakarta cafe was resolved, but that same cafe has now resurfaced as one of the premises searched in the current probe.
11: The US National Weather Service is warning of a major heat risk in southern Florida today as England and Norway prepare to face off in their World Cup quarterfinal in Miami. Humid conditions will pose a challenge for both sides. Here's BBC's weather lead presenter, Ben Rich.
14: Temperatures at the kickoff are likely to be around 33 Celsius, just a few degrees above Miami's July average. But factor in the humidity and it will feel closer to 41 Celsius. Extreme heat, which European footballers aren't used to. It's possible conditions could reach levels that the Global Players Union FIFPro says are too dangerous to play in. However, there's no suggestion that FIFA will postpone the match. Thunderstorms could be another hazard. The risk is relatively small, but forecasters aren't completely ruling out the chance of lightning causing delays.
11: World news from the BBC. The United States and 12 allied Latin American and Caribbean countries have criticised what they say are statements that have cast doubt on the integrity of Colombia's recent presidential election. Abelardo de la Espriella, a hard-right candidate backed by the US, narrowly defeated his left-wing rival Ivan Cepeda in last month's runoff. The outgoing left-wing government led by Gustavo Petro has publicly questioned the result. Health officials in the Democratic Republic of Congo say Ebola cases have risen to over 1,800, with nearly 650 deaths. The health ministry is trying to resolve a dispute with emergency workers who say they have gone unpaid for more than a month and face worsening working conditions. British police have released a 26-year-old man who'd been questioned on suspicion of murdering the former government minister and TV personality Anne Widdecombe. The body of Ms. Widdecombe, who was 78, was found at her home in southwest England on Thursday. Our correspondent Janine Jensen is outside her house in a small village on Dartmoor in Devon.
15: We had a group of around eight police officers arrive there working in and around the house, carrying out forensic examinations. There was that breaking news this morning at 6:30. Devon and Cornwall police put out the statement that this 26-year-old white British national that they arrested yesterday afternoon has now been released from custody. He is no longer part of their investigation, and they say they are deploying all necessary resources to find out exactly what happened.
11: A newly discovered species of sea snail has been named after the Cape Verde goalkeeper Vozinha following his heroics during the Football World Cup. The Spanish biologist and football fan Jesus Orter, who discovered the tiny bright red mollusk, said it would be called Aldisa Vozinha in honour of the footballer. That's the latest BBC News.
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17: And welcome to People Fixing the World from the BBC World Service with me, Myra Adubi. I love this show because every week we explore new ideas that can really change our world. And today, I'm meeting people whose life experiences have led them to create innovations that just might make a difference. As you can hear, I'm not in the studio. It's always a treat when I can bring you outside. And today I've brought you to Liverpool in the north of England, a city that's so vibrant. It's like midday here on a Friday and there's lots of tourists about because I'm also standing at one of the most famous landmarks in this great city, the Cavern Club, the small nightclub where the Beatles first played back in February 1961. And you know, the Beatles might be considered as innovative of pop rock. But today, sadly, I'm not going into the club. I am instead going on my own magical mystery tour to find a different kind of innovator. I I'm in Liverpool to find out about an interesting project that's helping everyday people to develop ideas that can make a difference. Because some problems are best solved by the people who've been impacted by them. But the trouble is, many of those people lack the time, the money, and the connections to develop their solutions. So their expertise and creativity remains untapped. But that's where today's solution comes in. It's called Citizen First, and it's a local government-backed scheme that gives ordinary people a chance to bring their ideas to life. Last year, hundreds of people from the Liverpool region pitched their innovation ideas on ways to improve health and well-being, and in the end, 9 were selected to take part. The Citizen First program then set up these 9 entrepreneurs with a proper salary, mentorship, and technical advice for an entire year to develop their ideas. This level of support meant it was open to ordinary people, like travel agents, hairdressers, and yoga teachers, not just the usual serial entrepreneurs or tech bros. So let's go find some of these people. First on my list is Faye Boswell. She's developing an app called Sensified Spaces to help autistic and neurodivergent people feel less overwhelmed when planning their days out. I meet her just a few minutes away from the Cavern Club at the bustling Liverpool One shopping centre.
18: Hello, I'm looking for Faye.
19: That is me.
18: Hi,
19: Faye. Hello. Nice to see you. Hello.
18: So are you're getting a coffee?
19: I am, much needed coffee.
18: Right, what kind of coffee girl are you? What do you prefer?
19: I'm a latte girl.
18: Oh, me too.
19: Oh yeah, with a bit of caramel sometimes if I've got a sweet tooth.
18: Okay, okay. Yeah. I'm a vanilla one, but yes, I could do caramel as well.
19: Okay.
18: Lovely. So it is quite busy. I wonder, where would we find that's a bit quiet where we can speak?
19: Well, I think what's really nice today with the sun shining is they have Shavas Park up on the top floor, which is a lovely green area with some benches, so we can sit there.
18: Yeah, let's go. Okay, so we found a nice cozy place to sit. So tell me, what is this idea? How does the app work? Give me a sense of what you've created.
19: Of course. So best way I can sort of describe it, it's like TripAdvisor, but for the senses. So you can go on our platform before you visit Spaces and you can see what support that they have if you need it.
18: Mm. Where did this idea come from?
19: Well, I already knew this was a problem and it was needed. My big sister's neurodivergent and we have a little one in the family who's autistic as well. And as much as my family is amazing at sort of planning days out and getting the support that they need, what I found was this was such an overwhelming process. I was watching my sister spend an hours flicking through direct websites and Facebook and all these different places.
18: Before she leaves the house?
19: Before you leave the house, to just try and find out if I become overwhelmed or overstimulated, where can I get help and what help can I get? And trying to find that information was really difficult. So I'd seen it with my family, and then alongside that, I come from over 10 years working in travel. So I worked as a hotel receptionist here in the city centre, and then I went on to be a travel agent as well. And I noticed the exact same problems happening there, where I'd spend hours with families that were trying to plan holidays and didn't know what space to turn to find out what support they could access.
18: Right, could you show me the app?
19: Of course, I would love to. So for example, let's click on Liverpool One while we are sat in the space. The first thing that you see at the top is some images that have been shared, both from the space but also from some neurodivergent visitors that have came in. So as you scroll down here, you can then see the support that's in place.
18: Right, it shows you that sensory items are available, support staff as well, quiet shopping hours. You have options for sight, smell, touch, taste, sound, with drop-down menus explaining the levels, with like a bar explaining the high to low levels.
19: Mm-hmm. Yes, so we highlight any sensory challenges when it comes to, for example, sound, and then also any positives in any way that space is doing well or doing really good things that might support that sense.
18: I imagine you have to collect a lot of data for this. How was that for you? But also, is this real-time information?
19: So as soon as our app goes live, we will be then collecting that real-time information. So people, whilst they are in that space, can instantly leave their feedback and that will feed straight back to us. At the moment, all of this data has come from our community ambassador audits. And that's a group of people that are all impacted very closely by neurodiversity. They're either neurodivergent themselves or they have a loved one that is. And they've come into this space and done a really in-depth audit. They've walked around and then we have had really in-depth chats with them.
18: Yeah.
9: Now, it's one thing to have a solution, but then it's a whole other thing to figure out how you're going to create it, right?
19: Yeah. Like, how do you start a tech company if you don't come from a tech background? So I'd say I sat on the idea and was trying to get little bits of advice where I could. And then a friend of mine sent me the application for the Public Life Citizen First programme. And instantly, it was just the perfect fit. I felt like it had been written for the situation I was in.
9: What exactly do you guys do? What is it?
19: So it's a brand new programme and initiative starting in Liverpool City Region. And it is for anyone who has an idea that solves a healthcare challenge. So it offers us a full-time year salary, but beyond that, it offers tech support, wider business support from the Liverpool City Region, and also a group of people where we can meet up together and help each other along the way of our journey.
9: Right, and I guess what's really special is you guys are everyday people. You know, you didn't come from tech or innovation backgrounds.
19: We did it. Sometimes it's the people that are in the weeds of the problem and living it every day that actually have the best solutions. And I think that, to be honest, I'm a prime example of that, being the travel agent, watching, you know, my sister and my family struggle with these problems.
9: So when will this app be available?
19: So Vision One's being tested at the moment by our ambassadors, and we will be going live in the Liverpool City Region this summer. So keep your eyes out for our sensified materials wherever you go.
9: Well, Faye, I would love to sit here with you and enjoy the sun for a bit longer, but I have to go see someone else on the programme, Frankie.
19: Oh, amazing. You're in for another exciting afternoon then. Me and Frankie have nicknamed each other Silly Sisters because we seem to bond over our little silly personalities. So it's going to carry on being a fun day for you.
9: Faye and Frankie are among the 9 so-called hidden entrepreneurs who are part of the Citizen First program. They meet every week to discuss their ideas and support each other as they build their businesses. And like Faye, who we've just met, Frankie's innovation is also focused on helping disabled people. So we just got out of the car and already I can spot a van and someone in overalls who looks like they might be Frankie. Hi.
20: Hi.
9: Frankie?
20: Yes.
9: Oh, nice to meet you.
20: Nice to meet you too.
9: Myra.
20: How are you doing?
9: Good. So tell us now what this idea is.
20: So my idea is I've taken on an old ambulance and I've turned it into an accessible hair salon.
9: Wow. And this is the van?
20: This is the van. This is Bernadette.
9: You named her.
20: I did.
9: Love that. I do that with my gadgets as well. Okay, so Bernadette here, she's a white van, looks a bit like a regular delivery van, but yeah. This was actually an ambulance before?
20: It was a passenger transport ambulance at this.
9: Right.
20: But yeah, I mean, she's a bit of an ugly duckling, this van. Like, from the outside, the paint job will be the last thing that happens. So it's kind of like she's in stealth mode right now.
9: So, Frankie, Citizen First is all about lived experience, right? What was your lived experience that made you set all this up?
20: So I was talking to my friend Tracy, who's a wheelchair user, and she's also a retired athlete and was in the Paralympics. And she was telling me, I think I was doing her hair, and she was telling me that at the Olympic Village, it was the only place that she'd never had to think about how to move about. And it was all just designed around the way she moves. And I was like, that is the most obvious thing in the world. And I just thought, well, I can definitely do better than what's out there. All right, would you like me to show you the ramp? So it comes down to ground level. And then when you're in, very simple, really. Like, there's not much you need from a stylist perspective other than a workstation, and we'll have a full mirror across there.
9: So just looking at this now, looks nothing like an ambulance. It's been stripped away, and of course you're redesigning it. But where will the water come from? Where's the electricity? What's happening?
20: So if I move this out of the way a bit, you'll be able to get a better look at the,
9: oh, these are water tanks,
20: yeah.
9: Kind of tucked in.
20: Yeah. So these are wheel arch water tanks, and there are 100 litres either side, because, you know, that's the other thing you've got to figure out. You've got to think about your flow rate, so the water pressure coming out feels like it would in a salon, that you've got that kind of economy and efficiency of water use, that it draws from both sides equally. But my biggest sort of, the bit I'm most proud of is the basin that I've created for myself, because it's difficult to get a basin that will do anything other than tilt a bit in a salon. So I've designed a basin which will be able to have a bit more of a range of motion to meet wheelchair users. So it's got more movement to adjust to where they are.
17: So I'm guessing the salary you get from Citizen First is really important.
20: Yeah, it's just been such a... I mean, obviously, it's obvious to say that it's been a safety net, but it's more than that. The definitive difference is it gave me a certain consistency and regularity that I absolutely needed at this particular part of the process.
17: I imagine it also gives you a pressure to make sure that you actually get stuff done.
20: Yeah, that's sort of, you know, in psychologically, that idea that, you know, this is your job now. You know, your job is to do all the things that you've been struggling to do. It gives you great sense of validation and like sort of legitimizes the struggles so much.
17: And Frankie, you're not from Liverpool. Well, what's special about this place?
20: Oh, that is a very nuanced question. It's just this thing, this city has a hold on people. And I think if you've got an idea and you think you can do it, people will back you. If you are egotistical about it, people will level you, which is great. But people are generally on your side here, and people love to see somebody trying to do something that makes a difference. And it's like, got that kind of heart, that community heart to it.
17: So Frankie, I have a bit of time. Do you need any help with anything?
20: That would be lovely. How would you feel about doing some sanding?
17: Yeah, great.
20: Great. So you take that and just, you see these little bits of, so this is just some decorator's cork that needs flushing down to the wood, just so there's no raised seams.
17: Okay. Just make sure when your clients do come in, you tell them BBC did some sanding in here.
20: Oh, I will do. Thank you very much.
17: Frankie Pancho, a woman with a van and a plan. I love how she describes Liverpool, its unique energy and community spirit. So after I realise I'm no good at sanding, I head back to the city centre to ask a big question. What makes the people of Liverpool special?
2: Genuine, I think.
17: Genuine?
2: Yeah. Gold air. Say they were genuine.
21: I feel like it's like a big community. Yeah, that's what makes it special.
22: Everyone's just so friendly. It's a city that doesn't care who you are, where you're from, what you're doing. They just want to help, and they just want to get to know you, and they just want to make sure you're enjoying yourself. And yeah, make sure you feel welcome.
23: They're very friendly, helpful. You know, I've lived here for 40 years. Very good. Liverpool is a good city.
24: Very friendly. It's a big city, but it feels, yeah, I don't know, it feels like home. It feels small. It feels like, yeah, small town vibe,
17: so,
24: I guess.
17: Even though you're not from here, you feel like you belong.
24: Yeah.
17: You're listening to People Fixing the World from the BBC World Service with me, Myra Anubi. And this week, I'm in the city of Liverpool in the north of England. As we just heard, it's a place that prides itself on its friendliness and its can-do attitude. And maybe that's why the Citizen First scheme started here. This scheme gives people from all walks of life the chance to develop innovations to solve problems relating to health and well-being. They get a salary, training, and networking opportunities. Now, we've met Faye and Frankie, who are both on the programme this year. But now I jump on a bus to meet James Green, the founder of Public Life, the social enterprise that oversees Citizen First.
24: Thank you.
17: Hello.
25: Hi.
17: Nice to meet you.
25: Yeah, really good to meet you, James. Yes, yes. Good to meet you, Myra.
17: Yes, exactly. Yes. Thank you. This is like a very contemporary, fancy-looking place. Tell me more about what happens here.
25: So this is where our hidden entrepreneurs who've been on Citizen First programme in Liverpool have been based. They've had days they come in every week working together, and it's basically an innovation centre in the heart of the Liverpool city centre.
17: Right, I like that, hidden entrepreneurs, although today they're not hidden anymore, basically.
25: They are not hidden at all. 12 months ago, many hadn't even dreamt of being an entrepreneur, and this has given them the chance to build some really special things.
17: Okay, James, so let's sit down and kind of get into all of it. And we're also joined by your colleague, Sue. Hi, Sue.
26: Hi. My name's Sue Trish. And I'm the kind of person who looks after our entrepreneurs and keeps things running smoothly on the ground.
17: Could you give me an idea of how often they meet, the sort of things they do together as entrepreneurs on the same journey?
26: So initially we kind of agreed on two anchor days every week where we'd come together as a cohort, as a collective, to show up for each other. And then as part of those two days a week, those two anchor days, we put in some training. We also invited in experts to do some masterclasses. Loads and loads of organisations from the city region who wanted to come and help. So whether that be around IP, legals, the scary side of running a business like insurance, and just
0: the stuff that people hear and
26: the stuff that no one wants to talk about because it's not very cool. And we brought people in to kind of just listen, warts and all, let's have these conversations. And what that did was left them with really strong relationships and networks.
0: And let's talk about the money. What's different with what you're doing is giving them a salary to develop their ideas. In most cases, people would get a grant. What was the thinking behind that?
25: So we co-designed this model, the Citizen First model, with communities. And the first thing people said to us, that if I'm going to come off benefits or I'm going to quit a job or whatever it may be, even if I hate my job, I need to know I've got a year's financial security to give it a go, to give it a try. And a salary just has meant security, financial security, everything that comes with that salary for a year. And it puts a financial value on lived experience. If you think, the way I look at it is, if you look at who gets to be an entrepreneur now, right, the two biggest barriers to entrepreneurship for a lot of people is, can I afford to do it? Can I actually live while I build my business? And the second one is, do I have the networks to actually make this thing happen? And what we've been able to show with Citizen First here in Liverpool is, you can recreate those two things. And I think what we believe is that when you unlock lived experience in this way, you're going to end up with different solutions, more impactful solutions. And the ripple effect of that is going to be more than worth the investment that you put in as a place.
0: At the end of this, do these entrepreneurs fully own their businesses?
25: Yeah, they fully own their businesses. They own their businesses from the very start. We don't take any equity. We don't take anything like that. What we're saying is, we value lived experience because we believe this is how you make social change happen.
7: James tells me the reason the local government and other partners put money into the scheme is that they see it as an investment into a healthier and happier society. As I chat to them, I notice someone else who's part of this initiative. Abir Al-Alwaki is setting up an organization that can support women from ethnic minority backgrounds through the menopause.
1: Hi, my name is Abir and I created AA Health and Nutrition. It specializes in women's health, menopause, from a culturally sensitive area. I work with communities from different backgrounds who are, menopause is a taboo for them.
0: Could you give me an idea of some of those communities?
1: Middle Eastern, Asians, and a Muslim community as well. We do one-to-ones and group sessions, raising the awareness, workshops, corporate work as well. We deliver workshops in the workplace.
0: Mm-hmm. What inspired you to create this?
1: It was a lived experience growing up in a community where women going through menopause were not able to speak about themselves.
0: I'm wondering, what's your background before all of this? What were you working on or doing?
1: I was a dental nurse before, but then I was a mum for a long time.
0: Okay.
1: And then after that, I studied nutrition. So once I finished the nutrition, I wanted to help the women in the community.
0: Of all the jobs you've done, I think the mum is the hardest one. So.
1: It is the hardest.
0: But did you ever think in your lifetime that you'd be able to do something so special, actually, to help your community?
1: Did I ever think? No. I didn't think about it, but now I'm doing it.
0: Coming back to you, James, now that the programme is wrapping up, what next for Citizen First?
25: Well, I guess the big ambition is to continue this in Liverpool City Region. We want to grow this. We've got an amazing group of entrepreneurs who want to support the next group of entrepreneurs who come through this programme. But the big vision is that we see this as a missing layer of civic infrastructure should be in every major town and city in the country. And we think it's scalable, it's a replicable model. So we're speaking to a whole load of different places across the UK to scale it and to see hidden entrepreneurs unlocked in towns and cities across the country.
0: You know, here on People Fixing the World, I'm always saying anyone can make a difference. And I wonder, for anyone who might be listening and wants to make a change, what would your advice be?
25: I think making change is hard and it can be lonely. And I think there's two things, I think. One is just taking the step, taking that very first step to say, do you know what, I'm going to give it a go. I'm going to try and do it. And what we've been trying to do is make that first step that bit easier for people. But I think there's something more, which is making change is a long-term game. It takes time, it takes resilience, it takes drive, it takes all those things. And so much of it is just keeping on going. But what we believe, what I believe, is that what supports you to keep on going is people. It's people around you. You know, there's the myth of the solo entrepreneur who's a genius. And the reality is all entrepreneurs worth their salt would say that everything they've built has been collective, whether it was that person who gave them the investment or that encouragement or that support. But having just people around you who are going to back you and support you on the way, I think, is the thing that makes the difference.
0: So take the first step and surround yourself with people.
25: Yeah, surround yourself with people who get it and will support you and will keep you going in those moments where you think, do you know what, I can't carry on. Yeah. This is impossible. This is hard, because the thing is, we desperately need people to take that step. The world needs to be fixed in lots of brilliant ways. But the inspiring thing is there are so many people out there who have the desire to make that happen, who have the ideas. And all they need is the right support to do it.
0: Absolutely. We're singing from the same hymn book. Thank you so much, James. Sadly, that's all we have time for today from Liverpool. Remember, you can always reach out by sending me an email to peoplefixingtheworld@bbc.co.uk or a WhatsApp message or voice note to the number +44 8000 321 721. I'll be back next week. Until then, thanks for listening.
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11: BBC News with Govinda Gill. The United States has called on Iran to publicly state that the Strait of Hormuz is open. It comes as negotiations are set to take place later in Oman. President Trump says both sides have agreed to continue talks despite the recent escalation in hostilities. The US government has made the first ever compensation payments, totaling nearly $3 million, to people affected by a mysterious illness known as Havana syndrome. American diplomats stationed in the Cuban capital first reported falling ill and hearing piercing sounds at night in 2016. A leading Indonesian anti-corruption prosecutor has resigned after police investigating graft cases seized millions of dollars in cash and gold bars during raids at properties, including his home. Febri Adriansyah has denied the seized assets are linked to corruption. Health officials in the Democratic Republic of Congo say the number of Ebola cases there has risen to more than 1,800. Nearly 650 people have died. Uganda's government says at least 16 people have died from hunger in recent weeks in the northeastern region of Karamoja due to prolonged drought. A statement from Uganda's prime minister said thousands of families have been left without food. Typhoon Bavi is sweeping towards China from some of Japan's southernmost islands. Miyako Island in Japan's Okinawa Prefecture bore the brunt of the tropical storm, with winds of more than 140 kilometres an hour. A newly discovered species of sea snail has been named after the Cape Verde goalkeeper, Vozinha, following his heroics during the World Cup. The Spanish biologist and football fan who discovered the tiny mollusk said it would be called Aldisa Vozinha in his honour. That's the latest world news from the BBC.
10: I'm Lucy Collingwood, and you're listening to the documentary In the Studio from the BBC World Service, where we delve into the creative process. And today, I'm following the crime writer Karen Slaughter, whose books have been translated into 37 languages, selling 40 million copies around the world. Anyone not familiar with her books might have seen her most famous creation on TV, Will Trent. He's a special agent in Atlanta, Georgia, who notices clues others have missed. I've read several of Karen's 26 novels. They're dark and unflinching. I've stayed up late into the night reading them to make sure that everything works out in the end. So when I first met her last summer, I was excited to find out how she comes up with her ideas.
12: I have a cabin in the North Georgia mountains, and it's surrounded in nature, and I love looking out the windows. I want to be in the air conditioning because it gets very hot there, but I have giant windows so I can look out the trees, and there's mountain laurel. Occasionally there's a deer, squirrels, all these things, and if it's not too hot, I can leave the windows open and listen in to the birds. So that's just this idyllic little setting, and I love it.
10: Do you have a particular routine or ideal conditions for when you write?
12: So I should preface this by saying anyone who wants to be a writer, do not do this because it's very grueling. And the writers who get up and they do yoga and then they write for 4 hours and then they have tea and then they go on with their lives are the smart ones. And what I do is I get up and I start writing and I keep writing until I fall asleep. I mean, I eat sandwiches and things in between so I don't pass out. And then I sleep and then I get up and I do it again. And I will go to my cabin 2 weeks at a time and do this for sometimes 16 hours a day for 2 weeks straight. Sometimes I don't even go outside. And then I go home for a week and get back in touch with my cat and do all my chores that have been accumulating. And then I go back up for another 2 weeks. So that's really how I've been doing it for nearly 25 years.
10: Are you absolutely sort of in a bubble? Do you switch off all technology?
12: Absolutely. I mean, I have a TV. I won't live like an animal. And I have internet, but none of the apps, the internet is solely to look things up or send someone a question who's a specialist in something so that I can address that in the book. But I'm very deliberate in my process. By the time I sit down, I've put in a lot of thought to what I'm going to write in that session. So I'm not sitting around staring at my navel a lot. I'm ready to write when I get there.
10: And when you say that you've put in a lot of thought, have you got scribbled handwritten notes?
12: So sometimes I'll get back from, like, I've been touring in the Netherlands and here, and so it'll be hotel stationery from wherever I've stayed, where I've had a thought in the middle of the night and just scribbled it. And sometimes I'll get home and I'll think, I have no idea what I wrote this for. But as far as the plot and the twists and the turns, I'm so careful about how that's plotted out that it's very ingrained in my mind.
10: How do you manage juggling different projects? You're so prolific and you've got your television series and your novels going on at the same time. How do you manage that juggle?
12: You know, we'll see. Because this is the first time with The Good Daughter I've been on set, or on set repeatedly, I should say. I'm there every time they're filming, because when you write all the scripts, you have to be there every single day in case they need to change something or something's not working or you need an adjustment or a line's not landing. It's such a different part of your brain, I should say my brain. That sort of creativity feels very different than sitting down and writing a novel. And most of it is because it's very collaborative, right? Because there's no point in a Will Trent novel where Will Trent says to me, I don't understand that line, or maybe this line would be better. The location always works out. We're never going to get there, and suddenly the toilet is behind him instead of in front of him, right? And that's just the sort of thing you have happen when you're filming a TV show, or it rains and you have to suddenly write everything as if it takes place indoors rather than outdoors. There's all these adjustments you do on the fly. And that, to me, is a different part of my brain that has to come up with that solution.
10: When we first meet, Karen's in London to promote her first North Falls book, in which she's built a new fictional world set in a rural community. She's taking a short break from working as the lead creative on the TV series of her novel, The Good Daughter.
12: There's a script that you sell, there's a script that you hone, and there's a script that you shoot from. And then there's another process of editing. The best way to describe it is you write the script in prose, you shoot in poetry, and you edit in haiku. So right now, when I return home, I'm going to have another week where we're filming. We've been doing this since April, and we're now at the end of June. And then we'll all take a break, catch our breath for a few weeks, and then the editing will begin.
10: And you're going to be in the edit?
12: I will be remotely because it's being done in Australia. We've been doing this since April. And we're now at the end of June. And then we'll all take a break, catch our breath for a few weeks, and then the editing will begin.
10: And you're going to be in the edit?
12: I will be remote.

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1: And Megan Fahey from The White Lotus.
2: I got home from London on a Friday night at 7, and then I was in Griffin, an hour away from Atlanta, the next morning at 11.
1: Wow.
2: To be in the middle of it here was really rewarding.
1: And you were there, you were there for all of that as well.
2: Except when I was with you, I was, yeah. And it was really easy in the beginning because, you know, the time difference, I was still on UK time. But then we got to about 1 a.m. and I thought, I'm not going to make it.
1: It must have been hot then as well, was it, when the filming was going on?
2: It was. I'm looking at Rose and Megan filming this scene and makeup's having to pat the sweat off them because it was just so hot. And we had lightning delays. So there's a rule around lightning because you don't want people to get struck by lightning. Like, you have to wait 30 minutes after the last lightning strike. You're stuck in a trailer. You're all wet and sweaty at the same time. And there's nothing to do.
1: You're just going to wait it out.
2: Yeah, those are the times you really want to be surrounded by people you like and enjoy their company.
1: It's autumn when I hear from Karen again. Or fall, as she would say. But whatever the weather, her writing continues. Being in the cabin, surrounded by nature, moving through the seasons, is an important ingredient for her creativity.
2: That whirring sound is my blinds going up on the windows. I've been working in my office since around 6 this morning, and it was still dark outside when I started, and it just occurred to me that I should let some light in. Unfortunately, it's been raining since last night, so it's a bit overcast. I'm sitting in my recliner with my laptop, and I can see a bunch of trees and the mountains in the distance. I think it's the Cahuttas. This is the time of year for leaf lovers because all the fall colors have just exploded up the mountains. In another few weeks, the opposite will happen, and you can see the color drain down as winter takes hold. I've actually got a really pretty leaf on my table beside me that I look at sometimes just to reset myself. I read a study that found folks who take time to appreciate wonderful things from nature, like the veins in a leaf or the sound of rain, which maybe you can hear, report higher levels of well-being. So I've got this gorgeous leaf alongside notes about things for the book, which say stuff like bruising would take 1 to 2 days. I created this little area with my chair. I call it my cockpit, but the feeling is more like a cocoon. I'm surrounded by bookshelves stacked with tons of books and mementos from travels. And I had little curved shelves built into the sides of the bookshelves so I can put things on them, like a tablet that controls the blinds and the climate and the lighting, which seemed like a good idea at the time. But I've realized it's an excuse not to get up out of my chair. I've also got my office socks in case my feet get cold and a tiny lamp when I need extra light. Fun fact about me, I am very OCD. So all the cords, the tablet and the lamp and everything else are wound up and tucked away out of sight.
1: Karen needs to maintain that focus as she's now splitting her attention between the book and the TV edit.
2: It's very weird having two full-time jobs because they're editing in Sydney. It's like a night job because they're 14 hours ahead of Atlanta. And so they're waking up when I'm going to bed and I'm having to stay up and we're watching stuff online together. In one way, it makes it more difficult, but in the other way, it's good because I write during the day. But then when I usually decompress at night, I'm talking about music and VFX and that sort of thing.
1: I wondered, in terms of your timeline, how much more of the process do you have on the edit?
2: Oh, no, we're through into January. It takes an awful long time,
1: yeah.
2: You know? It feels like the shooting of it is the easy part. And then just finding these turns and performances that tell the story. And so we've put the time into it to get it the best that we can get it. So this is going to be

0: a few months.
1: I don't know if you can hear the train. I get that a couple of times a day in my office, and it's the tourists going from Blue Ridge to McKaysville, and I love hearing it. It kind of takes me out of my writing, but it's a good way to be pulled out of it, and it makes me look up from my laptop, which is always a good idea, so that my eyes get something different to look at other than words on the page.
0: I never think about the fact that my name's on all of them, because I just...
2: If you've got, you know, your name on lots of books, why wouldn't you put them behind you?
0: Yeah, exactly.
2: Karen's in Atlanta, surrounded by her own book covers. She tells me it's crunch time for her next North Falls book, The Secrets We Hide, with Sheriff Emmy Clifton and her sister Jude.
0: I'm at the beginning still. I'm almost in the middle. That's a nice place. This is when you go, oh, whew, it's not going to be a short story. It's a lot slower going in the beginning as I'm easing back into the characters and working out who they are. Because, you know, the thing about writing a series that I really strive for is I want the characters to change with each book. And with Emmy in the North Falls series in particular, you know, she's gone through a lot of horrible things. And in the last book, she's juggling her parents aging. Her son is in his 20s and it's time for him to move out of the house. And so she can't be in that same place in every book. Things have to change and she has to change along with it. And so not much time has elapsed from the last one, just 6 weeks after where we left off at a pivotal moment for Emmy. In as much as there's ever a formula to any of my writing. I mean, yeah, the formula is something really bad happens in the first chapter, right? Someone's always going to die. There's my formula. But trying to duplicate the rubric that I set out in the first book, where you're firmly planted in one vision and then, boom, you get to a different perspective. I started my first Will Trent book that way, Triptych.
2: Because it's a series, you've planted your seeds, you've got your characters, you've got your kind of community. But did you have a sort of spark of inspiration of what you wanted the crime to be for this one?
0: Yes, I had it while I was writing the previous one, which is usually the case. And, you know, Kate, my editor, I think she delights in making fun of me because I'm like, I started out, this is a standalone. And then I thought, oh, wait, well, this would be another great story. And she's like, I knew it was going to be a series. So, yeah, once I realized that, I was able to set up 4 or 5 different storylines to follow through. There's a saying in writing, are you a plotter or a pantser? Like, do you go by the seat of your pants? And I am definitely a plotter as far as the whodunit part of it, because that has got to make sense. I'm more seat of your pants on the emotional beats. I know where they're going to end up. I know where they're going to start. And then I figure out the emotional beats in between. And that's because the pacing of the plot has to dictate where those emotions fall and where some of the humor falls. You never want something that's unrelentingly dark. My guiding light in The Good Daughter is like, you know, you have to balance out with humor. It might be an editor's compunction to make this scene brief so that it keeps moving. But if you don't have the humor in that, then it's just a really downer of a scene. And, you know, adding that humor in can brighten it in a way and make you more invested in the characters. And through character, you understand plot better, right?
2: You said you're in the crunch time, that you're going to head off to your cabin. Will you go thinking, I want to get to this point in the plot?
0: I'll always go with a goal. What matters is the quality of the writing. And so if I don't reach that goal, like this last time, I didn't get to this really important scene, but I got into the lead up to it. And I thought, you know what? You're really exhausted right now. And this scene needs more thought than you can give it. I think that's one of the most important things that I've learned as a writer is when not to write. When I go back up, I always start by reading what I wrote before And now I can go into it fresh and it will be much better.
2: How many drafts do you write? And who is your first reader?
0: Kate is my first reader always. I never draft a whole book and give her the book. We do it in sections. You know, years ago, I read this article about Margaret Atwood when she starts a new book. She meets with her agent and her editor in a hotel room in Vancouver or wherever, and they talk it out. And eventually, Kate and I, by happenstance, moved into that where we kind of just plot things out, making sure that I don't waste time going down rabbit holes. She has no qualms about telling me something's not working, which is what I need. You get to a certain level and you can just write whatever you want, but that's never been my interest. I want to learn. I want to grow. I think it's one reason why I've had longevity in my career is I always want to be challenged, because it's just not possible to deliver a perfect book. You have to have editorial advice. So it's really hard to say the number of drafts. Everything is a draft until it's published, I guess.
2: When you're in your cabin, when you're writing something scary, do you ever spook yourself?
0: No, because I know what's going to happen. Fear is from the unknown. Now, that's not to say that I'll be like lying in bed and I'll hear a noise and I'll think, oh, it's a serial killer. That's a thought all women have, right? You know, men are like, oh, a branch just fell. And women are like, I'm going to die now. Yeah. So I do have those thoughts, but never really from what I'm writing.
2: You're listening to the documentary In the Studio from the BBC World Service with the crime writer, Karen Slaughter.
3: So I am driving up I-75 to go to the North Georgia Mountains, and I've been listening to Emmylou Harris because we have been tossing around an Emmylou Harris song for the title sequence of The Good Daughter. It's called All My Tears. It's a beautiful song. It's from Wrecking Ball. Making me think about a woman I knew many years ago, Miss Virginia. She had a bookstore in the South. If there's an older lady involved, you're going to have to call her Miss. She was a great storyteller, and she loved the South, and she loved my books, which I was really grateful for. And she said to me, you know, you can never really write about the South without writing about religion. And being a godless person, except when bad things happen, obviously I believe in God then, I kind of bristled at that, and I've found repeatedly in my writing that she was absolutely right. And so that made me think of this Emmylou Harris song, because it talks about being in my father's arms and wash away my tears, and it's such a beautiful song. We're definitely going to use it in the show. And of course, Miss Virginia wins out, because it's got that good old time Jesus as well.
2: Karen's pattern of working, with her trips to the cabin to write in intensive bursts, has served her well over the years. But now, it seems that alongside the added pressure as TV showrunner, something has to give. She's back in London and has a confession to make.
0: Well, I'm very ashamed to say this is the first time in my life I was late delivering a book, and it's because of the show, because I was tied up with the editing process. And fortunately, my editor, Kate, said, you know, it takes as long as it takes. So I finished it about a week ago, and I'm so proud of it. It was really difficult because I wrote during the day and then we're doing post on The Good Daughter at night. It nearly broke my brain. But I said to Kate, the most important thing is this book can't just be delivered. It has to be fantastic. And it has to do these things I want to do. And she was very patient. She said, oh, it'll be fine. It'll be fine. That's her catchphrase is, it'll be fine. And I know it's like watching a swan underneath the water. They're pedaling furiously. So long way of saying the book is delivered. I'm going to copy edit it on my way home from London and then start thinking about the new one.
2: How do you know when it's finished?
0: That's a very good question, and I always think about a phrase I heard a long time ago, that the difference between a painter and an artist is an artist knows when to quit painting. The goal of my career from the first book has been to write the best book I can at the time. And, you know, you have to give yourself some grace about things going on in your life, but you do have to keep that goal in mind, or at least I do.
4: I have woken up at 3 o'clock and called Kate at her 8 o'clock and said, I just really need to change this one word. And she's like, okay. Or very often my Dutch translator will send me an email and say, do you realize that you had someone set a bag down on a counter twice, like on page 3 and page 6? And it's crazy because it's been proofread. It's gone through so many people reading it in-house, and still stuff like that gets through just because, you know, no one's perfect.
2: So you've just seen the cover for the first time for the new UK edition. What were your first impressions of the cover?
4: Well, I really love it. The woman who does the jackets here is a Scottish woman, and she's very blunt, which I love, and she'll tell you if something's not working. And she's done most of my jackets recently. And a lot of times, because the UK publication date is before the US, the US will take cues from jackets. And they did that in this case too, because there's a house on it. Any American looking at that house would say that's not an American house. And, you know, the American version looks much more like an American house.
2: And how much say do you have in what goes on the jacket?
4: You know, I cared quite a lot in the beginning about controlling that, because I come from a graphic design background. I owned a sign company before I became an author. And I'm a prolific book buyer. So I feel like in America, my opinion should matter more. It's very rare that a US and a UK jacket match, because people buy different things. Like in the US for a while, you would never put someone's face on a jacket because that would be down market. But in the Netherlands, they have a woman's face all the time. I remember one year my Taiwanese edition had a dog on it, and there wasn't a dog in the book, but they're like, people like dogs. And I'm like, okay.
2: Is there anything that you would draw the line at?
4: Well, I really hate the color orange, but a lot of my books have orange in them, so I just have to keep my mouth shut.
2: Apart from the time pressure, did anything come up with this second book that you weren't expecting?
4: I did a little bit of a rabbit hole on this because I, for a week or two, lost sight of what I wanted to do. And then that's why there's a delete button. It could be the most beautiful writing in the world, but if it doesn't propel the story or the characters or, say something about where they are in their journey or anything like that, then it doesn't belong. I deleted it, but I didn't get rid of it completely because there are things that I might recycle into another book.
2: Without spoilers, why did you end up going down that rabbit hole?
4: Well, your girl is old and tired. And I think I just thought this would be a really interesting thing to do, but it was the wrong book and it didn't work. That was not the time for experimenting. I just needed to keep my focus and my deliberateness. And one thing I've learned that I didn't realize about myself, but everybody who knows me has said, duh, is I'm incredibly focused when I lock in, and I am very good when I only have one thing. That's why I go to the cabin and just focus on the work and the writing, and that's what matters. Being pulled away at night and not having that time to reset and think about what I wrote during the day, as I'm watching something on TV that doesn't take a lot of attention in the background, thinking about what I've written, where I'm going to go the next day, and not having that reset time really screwed with my process.
2: When we last spoke, you were having these kind of midnight conversations with Australia. Mm-hmm. What's happening now?
4: So when I delivered the book on a Sunday, the Monday after we had our final mix, which is where it's basically our final creative on the last episode, it was such a moment of, relief, but triumph. And I was in the studio in Atlanta and I could see everybody in a Zoom in Los Angeles and Australia. And we were all just like, they had champagne and I had tea. We were all just really close to tears because it was such a journey and we're just so proud of it. I think from a creative standpoint, it's one of the most fulfilling things I've ever done outside of writing. There are moments when I write certain books, when I finish them, and this is one where I think, yeah, I've gone to a new level creatively. And this was all so new to me to do this show, but I feel like anyone who's read the book will watch this and they'll feel the spirit of the book in a way that a lot of adaptations lose. And part of that was just because I killed myself being in the middle of it. And, holding all of those narrative threads in my hand to make sure that they stay tied together.
2: Do you ever think, my brain's too full, I'm going to have like a month off?
4: A month probably would drive me insane. I'm a very get stuff done sort of person. Like, I had this really sweet lull where Kate was reading and nobody in Australia needed me. And it went on for 3 or 4 days. And I was like, you know, I could probably write a short story.
2: She never stops. You've been listening to the documentary In the Studio with Karen Slaughter from the BBC World Service, produced and presented by me, Lucy Collingwood. I'll be keeping my eyes out for the Good Daughter TV series later this year.
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8: Hello, welcome to the newsroom. I'm Ankur Desai. The U.S. demands Iran publicly acknowledges that the Strait of Hormuz is open and that it pledges to stop attacking commercial ships. We've got more on the wildfires in Spain after conditions improve overnight, controlling the spread of burning in Almería. And the 44 schoolchildren in Nigeria who spent nearly 2 months in captivity since May have been rescued and are receiving medical treatment. Also, how the Football World Cup brings rare moments of joy to people in Gaza. While at the World Cup over in the US, why the famous Viking row of the Norway fans and players has become so viral.
9: It has become really, really popular as a very inclusive ritual. Doesn't matter about equipment, age, ethnicity, class. Supporters from other teams join us in the rowing.
8: Norway and England get set for their World Cup quarterfinal.
10: BBC News with Govinda Gill. The United States has called on Iran to publicly declare that the Strait of Hormuz is open. It comes as negotiations are set to take place later in Oman. President Trump says both sides have agreed to continue talks despite the recent escalation in hostilities. Iran's Foreign Minister Abbas Araghchi has arrived in Oman. Here's our correspondent, Barbara Pletz-Usher.
11: U.S. senior officials were saying that they want a public statement which says Iran will stop shooting at ships in the Hormuz Strait and that all channels of the strait are open. Iran has been insisting that the only safe passage is a route through its waters along its coast. And the latest escalation was triggered when ships that were using a different route through the waters of Oman, which is on the other side of the strait, were attacked. So the Americans want a clear statement that this is not going to happen. The Iranians have made very clear that they want to keep control of the strait because it's a really valuable card to be able to disrupt the global economy.
10: The US government has made the first ever compensation payments to people affected by a mysterious illness known as Havana syndrome. American diplomats stationed in the Cuban capital first reported falling ill and hearing piercing sounds at night in 2016. Here's Joanna Keane.
12: More than 1,000 reports have been made, not just from US personnel in Havana, but from staff stationed in China, Europe and Washington. Symptoms include nosebleeds, headaches and vision problems, with one victim saying it felt like a dentist on steroids drilling in her right ear. There's long been speculation that microwave or other electronic warfare was being used. There were reports that Russia was to blame, but US intelligence has previously said it's unlikely that a foreign power was involved. Now the US Defense Department has paid out nearly $3 million in compensation, saying it continues to improve care for those affected.
10: Russian missiles have struck the Ukrainian capital Kyiv, triggering air raid sirens and a series of explosions early on Saturday. Officials say the attack damaged a non-residential building and sparked a fire at an office block. Nigeria's army says it's lost several officers during a month-long operation to rescue 44 schoolchildren and teachers abducted in Oyo State in May. The children are receiving medical treatment before being reunited with their families. Makoachi Okafor reports from Lagos.
13: The army said the month-long operation involved the military, police, intelligence agencies and local vigilante groups. It said they identified those behind the abduction and dismantled their support network, including informants and hideouts in the old Oyo Park Forest. It's one of the several large, difficult-to-access areas that have become hideouts for criminal gangs and jihadist groups. However, the military acknowledged that some of its personnel were killed during the operation. The abduction caused widespread concern in Nigeria because it took place in the predominantly Christian southwest of the country and not the predominantly Muslim North.
10: BBC News. Health officials in Congo say Ebola cases have risen to over 1,800 with nearly 650 deaths. The health ministry is trying to resolve a dispute with emergency workers who say they have gone unpaid for more than a month and face worsening working conditions. Uganda's government says at least 16 people have died from hunger in recent weeks in the northeast of the country due to prolonged drought. A statement from Uganda's prime minister said thousands of families have been left without food. Richard Kogoe reports from Nairobi.
14: Karamoja in northeastern Uganda is the worst hit by drought. Farmers say they've lost crops because the area received little or no rain since April, the beginning of the planting season. Large areas of maize, sorghum and soybeans have withered, shattering hopes of a bumper harvest. The government says it has started distributing emergency food aid. Experts warn the region's recurring shortages are caused by climate change, poor rainfall, deforestation, overgrazing and crop pests. Together, they leave communities increasingly vulnerable to hunger. They're calling for better weather focusing, investment in irrigation and drought-resistant crops.
10: Typhoon Bavi is sweeping towards China from some of Japan's southernmost islands. Miyako Island in Japan's Okinawa Prefecture bore the brunt of the tropical storm with winds of more than 140 kilometres an hour. At least five people have been injured and thousands of homes are without power. The storm has also been bringing heavy rainfall to Taiwan. The U.S. National Weather Service is warning of a major heat risk in southern Florida as England and Norway prepare to face off in their World Cup quarterfinal in Miami. Temperatures are at kickoff are forecast to be about 33 degrees Celsius, but humidity will compound the challenge for players. Thunderstorms could be another hazard. That's the latest world news from the BBC.
8: Hello, you're listening to the newsroom from the BBC World Service with me, Ankur Desai. Welcome to the programme. Now, the ceasefire is over, but talks continue. That is, in a nutshell, how President Trump describes the current state of affairs in the conflict with Iran. Mr. Trump called on Tehran to stop shooting at ships in the Strait of Hormuz and declare the narrow waterway open for traffic. American officials say they were told by Tehran that the attacks on shipping were carried out by a sect of hardliners trying to undermine negotiations. So, what is Iran's position? It's a question I put to Kasra Naji of our Persian service.
15: Of course, the Iranians always blame Americans for anything that goes wrong in that part of the world, especially now with this memorandum of understanding. So the Iranians are saying that the Americans are not holding to that agreement. They have reversed the waiving of sanctions against Iran. They have attacked Iran several times. But the Iranian side also is, of course, to blame. As part of this MOU, they're supposed to keep the Strait of Hormuz open to comings and goings of ships. And they haven't. They have fired at the ships there. But the core problem is that that memorandum of understanding, the wording is so vague that you can read anything from it, in a sense.
8: We know this regime, since the supreme leader was killed, has been quite belligerent in terms of it's not fearing the United States. But that can be damaging for people back home and the economy. So how carefully does Iran have to play this?
15: The problem in Iran is the division amongst the people in the regime, the hardliners and the softliners, if you like. And the hardliners are pushing. They say we cannot sit at the negotiating table with the people who killed our supreme leader. The message that came across from the hardliners is that they want to continue with the war. They don't want to have negotiations and they want to kill President Trump. And it seems to me that the hardliners are getting the upper hand within Iran.
8: Qasr Naji of our BBC Persian service. Well, Iran's Foreign Minister Abbas Araghchi has arrived in Oman, where talks between the two sides are scheduled to take place later. The US delegation led by Vice President J.D. Vance is also expected. So where, if anywhere, might the negotiations lead? Well, let's get more from our World News correspondent, Joe Inwood, who joins me now. Joe, then negotiations scheduled to restart in Oman. Who's talking, I guess, and what will they be discussing?
16: Well, you mentioned the key figures there, really. Mr. Araghchi, the foreign minister of Iran, is leading the negotiations for them. And, of course, J.D. Vance, who's been President Trump's kind of point man on this. They're going to be discussing, as they have been so far, the memorandum of understanding. Now, President Trump has said previously it's dead, in a slightly flippant way, I think. But those key sticking points around the Strait of Hormuz, I mean, that is right top of the things they've got to address. Obviously, there's in those 14 points, there's lots of other things to do with long-term nuclear ambitions, that sort of thing. But really, I think the thing they've got to get sorted first is getting the Strait of Hormuz open and keeping it open, because that's been the flashpoint. The issue we've had, as ever Kazra put it completely correctly, the whole thing was very vague, and there's lots of room for misinterpretation, or if we say selective interpretation of things, because what seems to have happened is that the Iranians have said the Strait of Hormuz will be opened on their terms, and the Americans seem to have said the Strait of Hormuz will be open however we like it to be open, and those two things have clashed, and that's why we've seen these confrontations over the recent weeks that have put the whole thing in such jeopardy.
8: Well, I want to ask you how likely is an agreement, but it doesn't seem very likely at the moment. So what can the US do, for example, if talks stall again?
16: Yeah, I think an agreement, an immediate agreement, doesn't seem very likely at all. In fact, I was listening to a former American diplomat involved in the previous round of negotiations, the Obama-era ones, and he said it was farcical that you could ever think you'd get this done in 60 days. And it is built into the whole thing that it can be extended if they need it to, because there are so many complex issues. In terms of what the Americans can do, well, I guess, as ever, they have the option of carrot and they have the option of stick. One of the things that they have tried, have they kind of offered as part of this, is sanctions relief. You know, the Iranians, for all of their talk, are in a parlous economic situation. And the Americans have said that there can be sanctions relief. There can be some sort of, you know, funding released in some way to aid their economy. So that is, I guess, what they could do. They could try and offer more to the Iranians. Or, of course, we've got the option which President Trump always talks about of resuming war, although it does seem that both sides want to try and avoid that if they can.
8: Okay, thanks for your time, Joe. Appreciate it. Our World News correspondent, Joe Inwood. The authorities in Spain say the conditions have improved overnight, allowing the fire service to begin to directly attempt to control the wildfire which is burning in the province of Almería. Hundreds of firefighters have been deployed to tackle the blaze in Los Gallardos. At least 12 people have died and several others remain missing. The Andalusian regional government has declared 3 days of mourning. Nick Beek reports.
17: An idyllic Spanish holiday landscape has just descended into this hellish vision. Trapped in a rapidly expanding inferno, this was the nightmare confronting one British family, forced to turn round with flames now just metres away, cutting off their path.
18: Like it was burning in through the car.
17: 24 hours on, Lucinda, Riaz and their children relived their escape from the village of Bedar.
18: We came down the mountain. We were not expecting to hit a wall of fire. It was quite terrifying, and my brain was just racing, thinking, how do I get back through the village without following the line of fire? Because it was shooting up the mountain along the road where we needed to drive.
17: Earlier, local authorities said 4 people, whom they described as being of British origin, were found dead in a right-hand drive car in the same village. No further details were given. Hundreds of people were transported to nearby sports halls. But others were still trapped. This carer pleads with the local mayor to help save the woman she's looking after.
19: It's very complicated. We don't know if the house has burned down or not. And the woman I'm taking care of, she can't move around easily.
17: Some victims who perished have been trying to flee on foot. The top regional official in Andalusia blamed the fire on a power line that came down. Electrical companies denied that was the cause. What is clear, this would have been a terrifying experience for those who made it out alive and those who didn't.
8: Nick Beek reporting. Well, our correspondent Guy Hedgeco is in Los Gallardos and gave us this update.
20: Behind me, a few flames, a bit of smoke, which is sort of the very edge of the fire. But the main fire is still burning very strongly. Overnight, 500 firefighters were trying to bring it under control with the help of aircraft and helicopters. But it is still not under control. It has burned 4,000 hectares. 1,400 people have been evacuated from their homes and have been housed in public buildings or with relatives and family. The good news is that today temperatures are expected to be slightly lower, perhaps in the low to mid 30s Celsius, which should help firefighters, although winds have been quite high still overnight and into this morning. Of course, we have those 12 people confirmed dead, and there are concerns that the death toll could rise further because there are 23 people still unaccounted for. So one of the main tasks of emergency services throughout today will be to look for those missing people. But we do know is that this is the worst fire tragedy in Spain since 1984.
8: Guy Hedgeco. As Ukrainian drones target oil and gas infrastructure deep inside Russia, Russian missiles have again struck the Ukrainian capital, triggering air raid sirens and a series of explosions. Kyiv and other large Ukrainian urban centres, including Zaporizhia, have faced repeated large-scale attacks in recent weeks, resulting in dozens of civilian deaths. Our correspondent Vitaly Shevchenko has this report.
21: Tuesday, the 30th of June, was a very busy and stressful day for Anna Holovchenko, an IT specialist in Zaporizhia. It started early, very early.
22: I woke up at 5 in the morning because of explosions. Glide bombs were hitting the suburbs. I had a look at what was going on, cursed, and turned over to go back to sleep because it was so early. Then there was another wave. At about 6, Shahed drones started flying overhead and they started to shoot them down. It got pretty loud. That's when I realised I'm not getting any more sleep and started to get ready for work.
21: And things did not get easier for Anna from then on. The internet disappeared at work after a drone strike cut a cable. A Shahed crashed nearby with a massive bang. And then there were more bomb strikes. That's just another ordinary day in Zaporizhia, she told me. Over the past few weeks, security there has deteriorated sharply. Numerous buses, petrol stations, schools, government offices and residential houses have been hit by Russian drones and bombs. The local council has had to meet in an underground bunker. Zaporizhia's acting mayor, Rehina Kharchenko, told me that the authorities are building more shelters, putting up anti-drone nets and applying anti-shatter film to windows in schools, hospitals and other public buildings.
23: Personally, I'm very afraid. I was sitting here in my office last Monday, listening to all the explosions. My window was shaking. When it got too loud, I took cover in the toilet. That's how we live. I live in an ordinary high-rise on the 7th floor. I've got no personal bunker with 10 bodyguards in it with drone detectors. People are trying to stay in safe locations. If we know the night is going to be tough, we sleep on the floor in the corridor with no windows.
21: Attacks on Zaporizhia intensified in early June, even though Ukrainian forces had pushed Russian troops a few kilometers away from the city. The Russians appear to have found better ways of getting their drones to Zaporizhia and avoiding Ukrainian jamming. Towards the end of my conversation with Anna, I ask her if she has ever considered leaving her city.
22: The thought has occurred to me. It may sound strange, but I don't think the situation is critical yet. We've got food, fuel, everything. Why would I leave? Maybe I'm not easily scared. We're just trying to stay safe, and we're doing all we can to survive until our victory.
21: Hundreds of thousands of local residents like Anna are staying put for now. They're hoping that Zaporizhia will not become yet another city like Bakhmut or Avdiivka, destroyed by Russia.
8: Vitaly Shevchenko with that report from Zaporizhia. You're listening to the newsroom from the BBC World Service. And after spending nearly 2 months in the captivity of Islamists, 44 Nigerian school children and teachers have been rescued and are getting medical attention. The Nigerian army says that it lost several officers during the rescue operation in the state of Oyo, but that the kidnappers' network had been dismantled and several people had been arrested. With more on this, let's speak to Makuuchi Okafor, who joins us now from Nigeria. And what more do we know about the rescue operation, Makuuchi?
0: So we know that, according to the military, the operation lasted for more than a month. They kind of just focused more on trying to get those behind the abduction and even cutting off supplies and then dismantling their networks. According to them, it was spread across beyond just Oyo State. And we also know that the actual rescue operation happened in Old Oyo National Park. These are one of the forests that experts have identified as becoming increasingly a hideout for criminal and jihadist gangs, practically because it's very vast and very difficult to reach. We also kind of know from the details that the military has put out that they worked so hard to see that none of those abducted were killed, and they did not undergo any form of negotiation in terms of exchange of prisoners or paying any ransom. So these are sort of the details that have come out so far on the operation that led to the release of the school children and teachers on Friday.
8: And Makuuchi, it's yet another school mass abduction. What are the government doing about this?
0: Well, the government has said that it's working really hard to protect schools. As you know, if you follow the news across many parts of Nigeria, we have seen in increasing numbers lots of mass abductions and schools particularly being impacted. So there have been other initiatives that the government has put out over the years, like the Safe School Initiative, which is meant to see that schools have fences and they have quick numbers that they can call when an attack is happening. But it seems like this has not worked. Recently, the government did hire more security forces and they are now working more with more international partners like the United States. But that doesn't mean that kidnappings have entirely stopped.
8: No, absolutely. Yeah, but at least some positive news to come from that story. Makuuchi, thank you so much for your time. That's Makuuchi Okafor, our reporting from Nigeria. Now, over the last 2 weeks, the Football World Cup has been compulsive viewing for hundreds of millions of people around the world. And that passion is especially true in Gaza, where thousands of people have found excitement and a brief escape from their daily lives among the ruins. Top billing in recent days was the highly controversial match between Egypt and Argentina. And although the game didn't have the outcome the Gazans wanted, the event had moments of shared joy, something people have not experienced for a long time. Sadly, that joy was cut short by news shortly after the screening that the man, a well-known aid worker who organised the public events, had been killed during the game in one of the ongoing Israeli airstrikes, despite the so-called ceasefire. My colleague Paul Henley has been talking through a translator to Mohammed Mahmoud Skaik, the photojournalist in Gaza who brought images of the Gazan football fans to the world.
1: In this nearly three-year war scene, seeing these scenes, it was very encouraging. This is a way for the people of Gaza to leave behind their tragedies, their displacement, the destruction. And it was a glimmer of hope. It was a way to see how people were genuinely happy, briefly, not having to think about all the death. And it was effectively an expression of happiness, especially seeing how popular World Cup games are.
2: Egypt matches were especially important, weren't they? Why?
1: Egypt geographically is the closest country to Palestine and specifically to the Gaza Strip. And it is the only country we Gazans can travel to. And there's, of course, the feelings of love, the feelings of brotherhood, and the fact that Hussam Hassan, the coach, the Egyptian coach, waved the Palestinian flag. That was a major source of pride for us. We were very proud with how well they played, especially knowing that Palestine was not represented in the World Cup. Yes, some of us may have cheered for European national teams like France or Spain, but the priority has always been for the Arab national teams. And secondly, Egypt was a key provider of humanitarian and relief aid for the people of Gaza during their war.
2: Will there be the same enthusiasm for the tournament now that Egypt is out? Where will support for Gazans?
1: Obviously, after Egypt was out, we had hoped that Morocco would be able to qualify, but they were unlucky. And effectively, Morocco was the last Arab national team to leave the World Cup. So Gazans now will naturally turn to people like Mbappe of France or Messi of Argentina. They will be cheering for all different teams. They don't have any collective preference.
2: Tell me about the humanitarian worker who organized these screenings, Mohammed Al-Wahidi. He was killed this week, wasn't he?
1: I personally knew Mohammed Al-Wahidi. He was my secondary school math teacher. He was loved by all. He worked with the Egyptian Humanitarian Commission and with the Committee of Mayors of Gaza. He was killed in an Israeli strike during the Egypt-Argentina match. Naturally, we will continue to show the World Cup games. The killing of Mohammed Al-Wahidi is not the end. His mission will continue and he will be replaced by other people who will carry the torch. This applies as well to the journalists of Gaza. Nearly 280 of them were killed, but we continue to tell the story.
8: Mohammed Mahmoud Skaik, a photojournalist in Gaza, speaking to my colleague Paul Henley. Well, hopefully the fans in Gaza are able to enjoy the remaining games at the World Cup. Today it's the turn of Norway and England, who go toe-to-toe in their quarterfinal in Miami later. Now, one of the lasting images of this tournament will certainly be the Norwegian fans and players in unison throughout the competition, who've been performing a communal chant and celebration, simulating Viking warriors in a longboat after their matches. Now, one person beats a drum and everyone in two ordered lines makes a rowing motion in unison, chanting the word row. Now, here are some of their fans getting ready for the game in Florida. Well, I'm sure you've seen the videos and pictures. They've gone super viral. These supporters, two Norway fans, followed by an England, spoke about their feelings ahead of the game.
3: I've never seen so many Norwegians in one place.
4: And you live in America.
3: I live in Chicago, but yeah, even in Norway.
5: So what was the rowing like?
4: It's special. Yeah. Like the whole team together, whole country together, it's special.
24: Can
4: really?
24: Yeah.
4: Everyone together supporting the same. Fantastic.
25: They're going to be pretty upset tomorrow night. About what time? About 11 o'clock tomorrow night. They'll be very upset.
8: Very confident England fan there. Okay, let's find out more then about this rowing ritual. Aud Tonnesen, who's the director of the University of Oslo's Museum of Cultural History, as well as Museum of the Viking Age, spoke to my colleague Amal Rajan about the phenomenon and its significance.
9: It has become really, really popular. And I think, well, people talk about it as a very inclusive ritual related to the football matches now taking place. People feel included. Doesn't matter about equipment, age, ethnicity, class or anything. Even supporters from other teams join us in the rowing.
26: How important is the history of the Vikings to modern Norwegians?
9: It is. I think people have become aware of it again now through the rowing, actually. So it has been revitalized, but it has always been important because the Vikings represent The Norwegians, before we became part of Denmark for 400 years and Sweden for 100 years. So when in the 19th century, we're going back to look at what were the real Norwegians, we were looking at the Vikings. So that has been enormous important to the identity, the self-understanding, and also the Vikings traveling, trading, well, exploring the world, bringing impulses back to Norway. The exchange of impulses and culture has been very important.
26: Our knowledge of that period has grown very dramatically in recent years, hasn't it?
9: It has, because of the popular culture, not least because we have had, you know, the Netflix series on the Vikings. And of course, it's easy to kind of have an image of who the Vikings were. They can play a very dramatic role. And of course, when it comes to the Norwegian-England relations, the Viking and the North Sea connection has been really important.
26: Owing to the time difference, quite a lot of people in Norway get to watch these football matches at night. So there is a real party atmosphere in Norway at the moment as a country.
9: It is a real party atmosphere. And I mean, people are lining up and joining in the rowing and the partying, and it's summer holiday, so people have time for this, so it's a high priority.
8: I'm Rajan, speaking to Aud Tonnesen, who's the director of the University of Oslo's Museum of Cultural History and Museum of the Viking Age. And that England and Norway match, you can follow it, of course, across the BBC Sport website. So enjoy if you're going to be watching a little later. Thanks so much for joining me, Uncle Design, the World Service team. Enjoy the rest of your day.
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13: BBC News with Lisa Costello. Iran's Foreign Minister Abbas Araghchi has arrived in Oman ahead of scheduled negotiations with the United States. A U.S. delegation is also expected in Oman later today. The Trump administration has called on Iran to publicly state that the Strait of Hormuz is open. The US government has made the first ever compensation payments totaling nearly $3 million to people affected by a mysterious illness known as Havana syndrome. American diplomats stationed in the Cuban capital first reported falling ill and hearing piercing sounds at night in 2016. Nigeria's army says it lost several officers during a month-long operation to rescue 44 school children and teachers abducted in Oyo State in May. The children are receiving medical treatment before being reunited with their families. Ukraine's President Volodymyr Zelensky says 11 people were injured in the latest overnight Russian bombardment of Kyiv. There were also strikes in Ukraine's Odessa region. Officials say 2 people were killed. Uganda's government says at least 16 people have died from hunger in recent weeks in the northeastern region of Karamoja due to a prolonged drought. A statement from Uganda's prime minister said thousands of families have been left without food. A leading Indonesian anti-corruption prosecutor has resigned after police investigating graft cases seized millions of dollars in cash and gold bars during raids at properties, including his home. Febri Adriansyah has denied the seized assets are linked to corruption. The US National Weather Service is warning of a major heat risk in southern Florida today as England and Norway prepare to face off in their World Cup quarterfinal in Miami. The players will face temperatures in the low 30s Celsius, compounded by high humidity. BBC News.

0: Welcome to The Fifth Floor from the BBC World Service with me, Farhanak Amidi. The BBC World Service broadcasts in 45 languages around the world. Every week here at The Fifth Floor, we bring you the best of those stories in English. Coming up, the tale of bloody revenge behind one of Ukraine's most beloved saints, Olga. And does a name define character?
1: She repaid cruelty with cruelty, one could say, but also cunning. All Olgas I know are the opposite of what I am as Irena, okay? I am kind of peaceful and peacemaking and generally agreeable, or so I think. But Olgas that I know are very forceful, very straightforward, very uncompromising. So I would like to be a bit of an Olga, but I am not, alas.
0: But first, the Atomoyo custard apple is a much sought-after fruit grown only in one county in Taiwan, and the Taiwanese are justly proud of it. Meanwhile, the Musang King durian, grown in Malaysia, is also highly prized for its unique flavor as the Hermes of durians. Every year, fruit lovers across the region look out for these treats and snap them up where they can, often paying very high prices. In recent years, farmers have seen opportunities to raise their income by selling these niche, super luxury fruits on the Chinese market. But the strategy comes with big risks too. Ko Yu from the BBC's Singapore Bureau has been to the market and she's here with me now. Ko Yu, welcome to The Fifth Floor.
2: Hi, happy to be here.
0: So for anyone listening who's not had a chance to try any of these fruits, tell me, what are they like? What do they look like? What do they taste like? What do they smell like?
2: Let's begin in Taiwan with the Atomoyo. It's a hybrid of custard apple species. So it looks very much like a custard apple. It has green, scaly exterior with really sweet, white, custardy inside with these little black seeds. And in Malaysia, there's the durian. You may have heard of it, or you would have heard of how it smells like. It's often defined by this really pungent smell, which people say smells like rotting flesh. But people who love durian would beg to differ. They think it's amazing. It's really sweet. If you see a durian, you would definitely recognize it. It's this big, green, very thorny, prickly kind of fruit. In order to eat it, you have to break it open, and inside you see this really custardy, yellow, creamy flesh.
0: And the point is that both of these are quite niche fruits. They're like, when you talk about a custard apple, it's not any custard apple. And when you're talking about a durian, it's not any durian. But why is that?
2: So when we talk about the Atomoyo specifically, it's not just any custard apple for the Taiwanese. In Taiwan, it's this seen as this symbol of Taiwanese pride. And most of it comes from this one specific county in Taiwan called Taitung. Here is where most of the Atomoyas are cultivated and then exported.
0: And what about the durian?
2: As for the durians in Malaysia, durians can be found in Thailand, Vietnam, across Southeast Asia, really. And when it comes to durians, the biggest producers are actually Thailand and Vietnam. But in Malaysia, they take pride in this special variety of durian called the Musang King.
0: Mm-hmm.
2: So this particular variety came up a few decades ago, and it's become really popular, famous for its taste. Unlike regular durians that are a little bit hard and sweet, the Musang King, it can be really sweet, but it has this aftertaste of bitterness, like a wine.
0: Wow, interesting. I'm really keen to try them, to be honest. So they're true delicacies, basically. Who buys them?
2: Right, so the Atomoyo and the Musang King in Malaysia, a lot of the consumers are actually locals themselves. But in recent years, over the past decade, we have really seen Chinese consumers coming up as this force in both the Atomoyo and the durian market.
0: Why?
2: That's a lot to do with the increase in spending power that we've been seeing in among the Chinese middle class over the past couple of decades. Along with this spending power comes with like a growing taste for imported fruit. In the case of durian in Malaysia, specifically the Musang King durian, it came up after a couple of Chinese Hong Kong tycoons specifically mentioned this durian as something he really liked. And that really sparked off a wave in mainland China for this specific durian. It went viral basically, and everyone wanted to try what it's like.
0: So it's a show of status as well.
2: It really is, especially for the durian. It's not cheap at all. It goes for maybe £20 for 1 kg of durian. So in China, it's often exchanged among businessmen as like a kind of gift, a status symbol.
0: Oh, wow. So how have farmers responded to this situation?
2: Right, in both cases, this.
3: KPBS On Demand is supported by ACLU of San Diego and Imperial Counties. The work of the ACLU is about closing the gap between the America that was promised and the America that is. Learn more at www.

0: following year, 2024, they slapped import taxes on these Atamoyas. So the Taiwanese government is basically saying, like, we have seen this happen before. So before you start trying so eagerly to meet Chinese demand, be careful if they suddenly withhold this demand from you.
1: And if they withhold the demand, what kind of signal will that give to Taiwanese farmers? Would it be possible that they will start growing their own atamoyas on the mainland?
0: That's possible. And actually, that's a very valid fear among the Taiwanese authorities. They're saying, hey, look, China has a record of being able to grow foreign fruits really well. We've seen them do this with European grapes, you know, the varieties that they use to make wines. And we've seen them do this with premium Japanese fruits. And the Taiwanese government is saying that China is already experimenting with growing its own atamoya, so it won't be long before they achieve some kind of self-sufficiency, and it'll be leaving the Taiwanese farmers out to dry.
1: Has China responded to these Taiwanese allegations?
0: Right, they have. They're basically saying it's unfounded. And what they're really trying to do here is to support Taiwanese farmers. They're saying that the Taiwanese government under the Democratic Progressive Party is trying to sow discord between farmers and these Chinese officials and companies that actually just really want to buy fruit.
1: Thank you, Koyu. Thanks to Koyu in Singapore. 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This is The Fifth Floor, and I'm Farhanah Khamidi. If you are a regular listener of The Fifth Floor, it's great to have you back. If you're just catching us for the first time, then welcome.
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3: 8 out of 10 users of the app are in their 20s to 40s. Of course, for many people, it's still entertainment or curiosity. But whilst reporting this story, I also felt that anxiety about the future plays a big role.
1: We are here to help you make sense of the world.
4: Doctors hadn't put together that the microcephaly cases were due to the Zika virus infecting the mothers. But then doctors started to realize maybe these two things might be correlated.
1: To excite your curiosity.
5: There are other videos that personally struck me, the ones in which the ghostly fallen soldier embraces his family from the sky, from the heavens.
1: And to bring you the best stories from the BBC's 45 different language services.
6: And everyone was discussing what happened, what just happened. And the guy next to me, I asked him, I'm sure he escaped from the office. And he said, no, Maradona scored that goal, but the referee didn't see that he used a hand. And somebody else said, no, it's a goal because he's Latin America. We have to support him. But the discussion was massive.
1: You can find us wherever you get your podcasts. A statue of Saint Olga is a much-loved figure in central Kyiv in Ukraine. So much so that when Russia invaded Ukraine, the statue was given a flak jacket with the words, "She needs armor," written on it. Saint Olga of Kyiv is celebrated by Ukrainians and Russians alike. She's a saint in both the Catholic and Orthodox churches, and her saint's day is celebrated on 11th of July. BBC Ukrainian's Irina Taraniuk has been exploring her sometimes violent history. So, Irina, you actually share a birthday with Olga's saint day. Were you supposed to be called Olga as well?
7: You know, it's funny that you should ask that. I didn't know until very recently that 11th of July is St. Olga's Day.
1: Oh.
7: And actually, in naming tradition of many Ukrainians, children were given the name or baptized because of lack of imagination. Mm. When children were baptized in a church, they were normally given a name of the nearest saint day. So if I were baptized in a church, I would have been baptized Olga.

0: And God save me from that fate, because all Olgas I know are the opposite of what I am as Irena. Okay, I am kind of peaceful and peacemaking and generally agreeable, or so I think. But Olgas that I know are very forceful, very straightforward, very uncompromising. So I would like to be a bit of an Olga, but I am not, alas.
1: So would you say that, because as you mentioned, Olga is a very popular name in that region, is it seen bestowing certain traits, like as you mentioned, like being a fighter and fierce?
0: Absolutely. Olgas are named after the princess Olga of Kiev, and she is titled equal to apostles, Rivno Apostolna. So she is equal in the stature in the church to the apostles of Jesus Christ. Why? Because she was the first one to be baptized into Christianity from the Byzantine Empire, and her grandson, Vladimir the Great, baptized the whole of Kievan Rus. You know, there were pictures of Kievites on the banks of River Dnipro receiving baptism by water. So that's why her standing in the Christian religion is so high, because she herself converted from pagan faith that was prevalent in her native lands of the time, and she adopted Christianity, so she has become a Christian saint.
1: So let's get to know Olga's backstory a little better. Back in 10th century, Ukraine didn't exist as the country that we know today, and Olga belonged to a people called the Rus. Tell us, who was she? What was she doing, and what happened to her?
0: Neither Ukraine nor Russia existed in the 9th or 10th century, but Kiev was a very powerful principality, one of many, like Pskov, like Novgorod, local principalities of the time, that were right on the trading routes between North Scandinavian tribes and South Greeks or Byzantium. And the birthplace of Olga, also known as Helga, is not quite known, because she is claimed by Pskov Principality, she is claimed by Bulgarians, she is claimed by Galich, kind of Western Ukraine. So there are a number of origin stories of Olga slash Helga. What we know for sure is that she had some Scandinavian extraction. Basically, it would appear that the origin is obscure, but the proper chronicle of Olga's life begins with her marriage to Prince Igor of Kiev, and she is mostly famous for how she revenged his death on the tribe of Drevlyans, which was a competing tribe. And this is pretty much the story, full of legends, and how she is portrayed in the chronicle of the bygone years, which was written a number of centuries later by Kiev monastery monks.
1: So you said that her story really picks up after she marries Prince Igor of Kiev. Tell us why. What happens?
0: Quite unusually, she was thrown into the position of extreme vulnerability and extreme power at the same time. She was the regent to her young son Sviatoslav after Prince Ihor was killed by Drevlyans in 945. He was collecting tributes from the tribe, and Drevlyans thought that the tribute was too much, so they captured the prince, they tied him to two different trees and tore him from limb to limb. So it's a really gruesome death, and that probably explains the gruesomeness of Olga's revenge that came after it. You know, which part of it is true, which part of it is legend, we don't know, because there is the tale of bygone years has echoes from, you know, Nordic sagas and all sorts of fairy tales. But well, what can I say? 9th century or 10th century seems to be a very cruel period of history.
1: So, she's also the patron saint of widows, and that's because of obviously because of Igor's murder and then how she took revenge. But she's been portrayed as someone who took very brutal revenge.
0: She repaid cruelty with cruelty, one could say, but also cunning, because she was vulnerable as a woman in charge of Principality of Kyiv, and she was responsible for the life of her son. But Drevlyans sensed weakness. He is a widow. She is weak. And Kyiv Principality is rich. So they sent matchmakers. They wanted Olga to marry a Drevlyan prince called Mal. And they sent a delegation to ask for her hand in marriage. She knew what their designs were. So she dispensed with the delegation proposing marriage in a very inhumane, probably, way, because she pretended to be considering this proposal of marriage. And in the meantime, she asked her minions to dig a massive hole in the ground, and they were buried alive in that massive hole. That was revenge number one. But that wasn't enough for Olga. So she sent word that she would like Drevlyans to send a more representative, richer delegation to Kyiv if they want to seek her hand in marriage. So another delegation came, encompassing a number of prominent Drevlyans. And she said, you have to wash before the feast. So they went to a sauna and were locked in there and burnt. And I insist, Farenag, that we say this is all part of the chronicle and gruesome fairy tale. I don't think that real life cruelness of her revenge measured up to what is being depicted in later years.
1: That kind of ruthlessness was quite common among leaders, men of that time,
0: wasn't it? Absolutely. That wasn't enough for Olga, because then she sent the word to Drevlyans that she's going to come and organize a massive wake for her murdered husband, Prince Igor, near Drevlyan land, and their capital is Korostyn. So Drevlyans sent their best warriors to that wake in honor of Igor. And how they organized wakes in those days, according to the chronicles, they put up a massive mound and organized something like war games, I would say, almost like a jousting competition. And when everybody was drunk, she ordered her own soldiers to murder the Drevlyans, and the best soldiers were murdered. And a year later, she marched on Drevlyans' capital. She couldn't take it, and then she won by cunning. She basically told the residents of Iskorostyn, you're going to starve to death. Let's stop this. I have had enough of revenging my husband's death. And I know that you are poor, probably. So all I want from you is a small tribute of one pigeon and one sparrow from each household. And Drevlyan's houses were made of wood. So at night, she instructed her soldiers to burn a piece of tinder tied to the little legs of all those birds, and birds flocked home, burning their houses, because everything was built from wood, so everything went up in smoke. City dwellers, or town dwellers, were killed while escaping the fire, and those who survived were sold into slavery. So that was the four revenges of Olga that went down in history and have been depicted with differing degrees of detail by different chronicles.
1: Yeah, well, Olga as a widow, she was quite a ruthless...
0: Not to be trifled with, basically.
1: Exactly. But she's also known as the patron saint of converts. Why is that?
0: Because she traveled to Constantinople, the capital of the mighty Byzantium Empire, in modern-day Istanbul. And she is believed to accept baptism from the Emperor Constantine himself. And apparently, according to one of the legends, Constantine offered marriage, but she remained true to her widowhood. It was 964. It is believed that she converted into Christianity and remained a Christian until her death. But her son Svetoslav remained a pagan, and it was her grandson, Volodymyr, who then accepted Christianity as an official religion of a Kievan principality. Mm.
1: So Olga, as a saint, as this powerful female icon and legend, doesn't only belong to Ukrainians. I mean, the Russians also celebrate her womanhood, as you might say. But what does she mean to Ukrainians?
0: You probably saw the picture of the statue of Princess Olga in flag jacket. Olga is one of the first original Christian rulers of what is now Ukraine. For Scandinavians, Olga is theirs. She is Helga. Mm. And Olga herself probably wouldn't know who Ukrainians or Russians of today are, because she wasn't speaking anything resembling the language of either countries. It is a shared history, of shared origin history. Mm-hmm.
1: Thank you very much, Irena. That was fascinating.
0: There's Olga in all of us, okay?
1: There's an Olga in all of us. I think that's the best. That's the best way to put it. Yeah, there's an Olga in all of us. Thanks to Irena Taranyuk of BBC Ukrainian and to all my guests this week. That's all we've got time for today. If you want to let us know what you think about the show or you have questions for us, send an email to thefifthfloor@bbc.co.uk. We love hearing from you. You can write to us at thefifthfloor, all one word, @bbc.co.uk. Until next time, bye.

0: Some people avoid debating politics. Others seek it in the YouTube series called Surrounded.
1: If you'd like to be the next debater, please get to the chair in 3, 2, 1.
0: Politicians are now joining the debate with young people. 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
4: This is the BBC World Service. I'm Johnny Diamond, and this is World Questions, which this month focuses on the Czech Republic. This landlocked Central European country, part of the former communist bloc, is currently led by Prime Minister Andrej Babiš. His right-wing populist coalition has been in power since elections in October last year. Babiš is a billionaire businessman in his 70s. This is his second term in office. He founded his party, ANO, he says, to fight corruption and other ills in the country's political system. But his critics fear that growing polarisation is bringing illiberal political parties and policies to the fore. We've got questions on Russian propaganda, division and hostility to the EU, and the huge rise in the cost of housing. I'll be joined by a panel of leading Czech politicians and commentators to debate the big issues facing people from across the country. Join me for World Questions Czech Republic right after the BBC World Service News.
5: BBC News with Govinda Gill. Iran's Foreign Minister Abbas Araghchi has arrived in Oman ahead of the scheduled negotiations with the United States. Mr. Araghchi said Iran had kept its word on the memorandum of understanding that formed the basis of the collapsed ceasefire. He accused the US Treasury Secretary, who's imposed new sanctions, of violating the agreement. Here's Kasra Naji from BBC Persian Service.
6: The Iranians always blame Americans for anything that goes wrong in that part of the world, especially now with this memorandum of understanding. But the Iranian side also is, of course, to blame. As part of this MOU, they're supposed to keep the Strait of Hormuz open to comings and goings of ships, and they haven't. They have fired at the ships there. But the core problem is that that memorandum of understanding, the wording is so vague that you can read anything from it.
5: The US government has made the first ever compensation payments to people affected by a mysterious illness known as Havana syndrome. American diplomats stationed in the Cuban capital first reported falling ill and hearing piercing sounds at night in 2016. Other symptoms included nosebleeds, headaches, and vision problems. Nigeria's army says it's lost several officers during a month-long operation to rescue 44 schoolchildren and teachers abducted in Oyo State in May. The military says several suspects were arrested in a nationwide operation that dismantled the kidnappers' network. The mass abduction linked to jihadists sparked nationwide protests and renewed calls for stronger security at schools. Makawachi Okafor is in Nigeria.
7: The government has said that it's working really hard to protect schools. We have seen in increasing numbers lots of mass abductions and schools particularly being impacted. So there have been other initiatives that the government has put out over the years, like the Safe School Initiative, which is meant to see that schools have fences and they have quick numbers that they can call when an attack is happening. But it seems like this has not worked.
5: Ukraine's President Volodymyr Zelensky says 11 people were injured in the latest overnight Russian bombardment of Kyiv. There was a strike in Odessa. Danny Eberhard reports.
8: President Zelensky posted video of firefighters at the smouldering remains of smashed buildings in Kyiv. He said the attacks had damaged civilian infrastructure, residential buildings, offices and a seminary. In Odessa, the regional governor spoke of damage to civilian infrastructure, residences and a medical clinic. Russia has a very different take. Its Ministry of Defence said sites for the production and storage of drones had been hit in Kyiv, as well as port infrastructure in the Odessa region, used for military cargo and fuel. Meanwhile, Ukraine continues its concerted attacks on Russian shipping in the Sea of Azov.
5: BBC News. The Trump administration has issued subpoenas to several New York Times journalists after they reported on security concerns involving the new Air Force One. The paper reported this week that the jet, a gift to President Trump from Qatar, lacked some advanced security features of its predecessor, including anti-missile capabilities. A speedboat carrying tourists from India has capsized off southern Vietnam, killing at least 15 people. 36 people were on board the boat when the incident happened close to the southern island of Phu Quoc. A search operation is continuing and local reports suggest sea conditions were rough at the time. Phu Quoc has become one of the country's most popular tourist destinations. A top Indonesian anti-corruption prosecutor has resigned after police seized millions of dollars in cash and gold from properties, including his home. Fabri Adriansyah denies any link to corruption, saying it's important public opinion is not misguided. More from Electra Naismith.
9: For years, Fabri Adriansyah has been one of Indonesia's most recognisable anti-corruption prosecutors. Now he is at the centre of a scandal. An investigation into alleged corruption, money laundering and bribery has uncovered over $20 million in cash and gold bullion, the biggest haul at a house he's acknowledged is his. It's not the first time he's found himself in the headlines. 2 years ago, he claimed he was the target of a surveillance operation involving elite police. The incident at a Jakarta cafe was resolved, but that same cafe has now resurfaced as one of the premises searched in the current probe.
5: The US National Weather Service is warning of a major heat risk in southern Florida today as England and Norway prepare to face off in their World Cup quarterfinal in Miami. Temperatures at kickoff are forecast to be about 33 degrees Celsius, but humidity will compound the challenge for players. Thunderstorms could be another hazard. BBC News.
4: This is the BBC World Service. I'm Johnny Diamond and welcome to World Questions, the programme that puts people and their questions at the heart of the debate. This month, we're looking at the future of the Czech Republic, a central European nation of almost 11 million people, part of the former communist bloc, now led by the billionaire businessman Andrej Babiš. The right-wing populist coalition he leads came to power last year, and that new coalition's agenda focuses on the promotion of national sovereignty, resistance to migration, opposition to green policies that are central to EU goals. It promotes what it describes as a more pragmatic foreign policy with an increasing reluctance to back Ukraine's war effort. Joining me here to debate all of these issues and more put to us by members of the public in the Republic is our panel. Yaroslav Bzoch is a member of the European Parliament for the governing ANO party. Welcome, Yaroslav.
10: Thank you.
4: Mikhaila Shebelova is a member of the Chamber of Deputies for the opposition Stan party. Hello, Mikhaila.
11: Hi there.
4: Olga Richterova is a member of the Chamber of Deputies for the opposition Pirates party. Very good to have you here, Olga.
12: Thank you and hello, everyone.
4: And Mikhail Semin is a journalist and a conservative activist joining us from Prague. Thank you very much for joining us, Mikhail.
13: Hello, Jenny.
4: Let's go straight to our first question.
14: Hello.
4: Hello, Wojtek. What's your question for our panel?
14: So my question is connected to housing prices and rental prices, which became increasingly disconnected from wages. In Prague and other large cities, many working families can no longer afford to buy a home and rents are taking up a growing share of household income. What concrete measures do you believe would make housing genuinely affordable again? Which solutions from abroad do you think could work in the Czech Republic? And what is your short-term and long-term plan for people who may soon struggle to afford even rental housing?
4: Wojtek, thank you very much indeed. A series of questions there about housing. What concrete measures could make housing genuinely affordable again? Are there solutions from abroad that you would reach for? What's the short-term and long-term plan for people who may soon struggle to afford even rental housing? A little bit of background, I should say, more than half of the questions that we got for this episode of the programme, more than half of them were focused on housing, and no surprise there. House prices are up by 50% in the last 10 years. Price of apartments is up even more, about 60%. And 25% of the capital's residents are foreigners, and they are blamed by some for driving up the prices for locals. Let's start with Olga Richterova from the Pirates Party.
12: It is one of the biggest crises we have ever seen in our country. An affordable housing action plan is what the Pirates offer. So we propose that the municipalities focus on building affordable municipal housing, rental apartments, but as well, we focus on making it financially beneficial for the municipalities. So they need stronger incentives, they need to benefit financially, give them some money back, because the state, through taxes, through the VAT, gets money when there is housing construction going on. So the municipalities that are courageous and efficient enough to build, to allow for housing constructions, should financially benefit from that.
4: Thank you very much indeed. Mikhail Semin, journalist and activist. The question about solutions to a desperate crisis for so many people in the Czech Republic, especially those who want to try and live in the capital. What do you say?
10: Currently, the lower house is going through, which there is a new building law discussed, which, if it goes through, it will be the biggest change in the housing policy in the last three decades. From my point of view, it goes in the right direction, because the problem, as I see it, is primarily on the supply side. And it's not primarily constrained by the lack of materials or capital or lack of developers, but it's the problem with the regulations, the tons of regulations. With the green transition, we have new environmental regulations and a very complex administrative framework that governs the permission to build. Czech Republic has among the longest permitting timelines in Europe. And what the government currently proposes is a structural change that would basically centralize the process in one office. Standard residential development in our country takes years, 5, 6, 7 years from initial concept to building permit. This is, you know, unacceptable.
4: Thank you very much indeed. Mikhaila Shebelova.
11: I think we need to reform the urban planning, which is really, really takes a long time. So this is quite a complication here in the Czech Republic. In this, I agree with Mr. Semin. But we think as mayors and independents that a key availability of affordable rental housing could be done via the municipalities, because the municipalities really are stable and fair landlords. They understand the local situation. They can provide a competition to private landlords, and they can help young people like professionals start homes, and they can help people to stay there and live there. So we think that the government should support municipalities to give them loans to build houses. And also we can support young families by preferential loans, like to support young people till 35 years. And last but not least, we should do the regulation of short-term rentals, like Airbnb, which is a real problem in Prague. And if we regulate this, then we can put more flats on the market.
4: Thank you very much indeed. Jaroslav Bzoch from the governing ANO party.
13: First of all, this is not just about the Czech Republic, because we have the same issues all across the European Union, because we are discussing it also in the European Parliament all the time. But in regards to the Czech Republic, obviously, if you ask someone in Prague, they would have totally different problems than someone in my region. It's Ústecký kraj, in Ústí region. So, but the first I agree what Mr. Semi mentioned, and this is the law what is now in the Czech Parliament, because it helps a lot. Because sometimes with overwhelming regulation we having in place in even in Czech Republic in building, that's make very differences and differences how to build even just house for a small family. But there's also some differences, because if you compare, for example, Czech Republic to Germany, in Germany many people are used to live in rental. But in Czech Republic is the totally opposite way, because most of the people would like to buy a house, buy a flat and have it as own. First of all, we need the right regulation to make the process faster. Then the second part is a policy for families. We definitely need to support young families.
4: To some degree, your capital, Prague, is a victim of its own astonishing success, both in terms of tourism, which of course sucks people in for organisations like Airbnb, these very short-term rentals, and also in terms of internationals coming into the city. Would you like to see further regulation of, for example, the short-term letting companies to try and restrict that and perhaps open some things up a little more for locals who want to rent?
13: It depends, because in my opinion, when you want to live in right in the center of Prague, it's it never be that cheap for the families. It's center of Prague and it goes in every capital around the world. So if there is place for tourists and even with Airbnb, I can imagine that. But also, if you talk about the areas around the city center, then I can imagine that there should be the houses and flats, apartments, more affordable.
4: Olga Richterova, I think you wanted to make a quick point.
12: Yeah, thank you. I wanted to underline that the situation with Airbnb is like pressing in several parts of Prague, in those most touristy districts. So we would like for the municipal districts to be able to regulate it on their own. So our solution would be the politicians in the local area should decide on their own.
4: I'm going to go back to our questioner, if I may. Wojtek, your own position.
14: So my own position is that I'm 36 years old. I live with my partner and two kids. And, you know, at some point would like to buy an apartment. But with the current mortgage rates and with how the prices are going up, we see that's not really realistic, at least not in Prague itself. So we are renting a flat, but even that, because the flats that are being sold are going back to the rental market as well, that's driving the prices up as well.
4: You know, we've had two different, somewhat different explanations of what needs to happen. One is about deregulation. Another is about, you know, getting shovels in the ground. Do you hear what they say and do you think it will actually lead to a difference?
14: I hear what they say. I think both points are valid. Yeah. To speed up the approval process, maybe cut off some regulation which should increase the number of housing units delivered to the market. So that will help for sure. But I also think that the municipalities should have the regulation power of having their own rental units, which could drive the prices down as well.
4: Okay, we will leave it there. Wojtek, thank you very much indeed. Yeah. Let's go to our second question. It's from Michal Brom, who works in logistics in customer services. Michal, hello.
15: Well, my question is actually related to more pressing issue at the very moment, more actually acute, which is the current biggest threat to our society in the form of Russian propaganda. It's causing a lot of people with limited overview to distrust everything because the way it's working targeting and making people confused. These people then side with the oligarchs and fascists who offer simple solutions. I would like to ask if they can name at least one or two practical approaches the panelists will implement to help these people navigate and decrease their fear of the unknown.
4: Okay, thank you very much indeed. Michael Seyman, journalist and activist. There's a lot of talk about the amount of Russian dis and misinformation. It's very difficult to pin down where this stuff comes from. But certainly around election times, there seemed to be a flood of stories coming at the Czech Republic. Michal clearly thinks that there needs to be assistance for people to make their way round the different stories that fly around.
10: I strongly disagree with this opinion of Michal. Well, first of all, I consider Russian propaganda as it exists, obviously, quite weak. I don't see, you know, that the Russia propaganda is really taking advantage in the Czech public arena. Depends on how you define Russia propaganda, because sometimes when you question the policy of European Union or the political West towards Ukraine and Russia, already that you raise questions about the effectiveness of the policy, you're already considered to be pro-Russian. So that's the problem. There is a climate when even to raise a question that undermines like the official narrative is already considered that you're somehow siding with Putin, which is from the very beginning of the invasion, a kind of a block that hinders the debate, you know, a free debate, because I, as probably my other colleagues, consider Russian invasion a crime against the international law and something definitely wrong. But I have a completely different idea about how to solve the problem, and what were the causes of the war, and what kind of consequences this might lead to. But I am not normally in the mainstream media allowed to express my concerns, because they are put aside, as Michal would say, pro-Russian.
4: There is a general consensus in Europe, and I appreciate you may not share it. There is a general consensus that various actors in Russia, many of them state-sponsored, work in the social media sphere to divide Europeans and to make them argue with each other, to undermine trust in European institutions and the social bonds that hold us together. Do you believe that that is active? Do you see it in the Czech Republic?
10: No. In fact, I do not see I cannot point a finger to some Russian elements that are actively influencing people in the Czech public debate. But I can point my fingers in the other side, because there is not just Russian propaganda, there is also the Western propaganda, right? You were speaking about the unity of European Union on this matter. If you create institutions like Democracy Shield in European Union, which basically anyone who questions the official narrative is already by that kind of institution considered a threat to democracy, then you're basically pushing the whole society into an atmosphere of self-censorship. People already are afraid to speak freely their mind. As someone who was jailed during the last regime, the communist regime, because I was active in the anti-communist underground regime, I don't want to see some of these repressive policies and censorship coming back in our era.
4: Okay, thank you very much indeed. Mikhaila Shebelova, deputy with the opposition Stand Party. The questioner asks about one practical approach to help people navigate what he says is a flood of Russian propaganda. Do you agree with his premise, the basis of what he says, and do you have a solution for him?
11: I totally understand his thinking, because I really think it's a real threat. I totally disagree with Mr. Semin that there is no problem. I think we have a serious problem. And there is not an easy solution to that, because the problem is everyone who tries to like moderate debate online on social media and try to, because everyone who tries to do something, it's very easy to be named as censor. Because what we tried in the last period, we got a Ministry for Inner System, and he created a special team for monitoring this disinformation and for informing the society, because what we really need the society to be informed, to be strong, to be like cooperating. And this is exactly what the other side, I don't know if it's Russian or who is that, but it's someone who is like spreading the disinformation. And I think it started during COVID crisis and increased, and it's much, much more. And we are, as Czech Republic, we are really behind. We don't make any regulations because everyone is worried that he will be named a censor. And I now just 1 second. Now the government did. He completely cancelled the team for detecting this, and I think this is a huge mistake.
4: So that was my follow-up, which is presumably the one practical action that you would recommend is to reinstate the team that the previous administration tried to set up.
11: Yeah, I think we should work on it, we should continue, and we should really inform the people living here. And it's not a propaganda, it's really spreading the good information which they should really know.
4: Thank you very much. Yaroslav Bzoch from the governing ANO party.
13: They are disinformations, but it's not just Russian. You can name Muslim Brothers, you can name China, but you can also name some political NGOs, because they have their own agenda. So yes, they are disinformation, but I wouldn't say this is just from one direction. There is also hard to find any solution, because what just my colleague mentioned, build any team who will centralize the acknowledgement which information is right or which one is disinformation, never go that right direction, because there will be always one questioning. It's the same what the European Commission is trying to establish, the Center for of Democracy Shield. I'm a member of that committee, so and it's going really nowhere. Basically, we need well-educated population, well-educated people, and we need people who can have the critical thinking, because otherwise we live in the AI era, we live in a social networks era. It's really easy to force someone to think about anything.
4: Do you think this is a job essentially that governments should stay away from because of the problem of viewpoint, of ideology, and of the problem of the power of governments?
13: In my opinion, yes. As I mentioned, the main thing is education, because there always be some government and there always be someone in opposition. And you can hardly explain that the current government or current opposition is not biased. Obviously it is. I can see it in a European Parliament every day. This is more about ideology than finding solutions. So that's why I was mentioning, they are Russian propaganda. There is. But for example, for our last election, everyone was telling that they will support two concrete parties, and one is not even in the government, and the second one lost many seats. So if they did any job, they did really bad job. So, and what I'm saying, that the propaganda could be from every corner. We can even have NGOs paid by the Commission promoting the Green Deal. So is it propaganda? I would say yes.
4: Okay, thank you very much indeed. Olga Richterova from the Pirates Party. Do you agree with Mikhail's idea, his premise, that there is this flood of disinformation and there is a need to do something about it?
12: Absolutely. I absolutely agree, because there are leaked files from Putin's troll factories. There are proofs how Russia manipulates European elections, Russia tries to promote, for example, the far right. Or from V-Square, Hungarian investigative journalism, there is, for example, an article that leaked Russian documents reveal that cognitive strikes on the West are being organized, including the pig head attacks in Paris. I just want to give these few examples to show that there is state-sponsored Russian effort to undermine whatever European country is available. And since we know that there are, for example, local representatives elected as members of a certain party, which is now forming the governing coalition in the Czech Republic, and that these people keeps doing media propaganda on YouTube, saying how great Russia is.
4: What would you have done about broadcasts like that? Would you have them labeled officially by a government body?
12: So that's exactly the pirate point. We want people to be informed on who is paying for what. Because the important information for the people is, this is not just a random guy. It's someone who is being on the payroll of the Kremlin. So that's the importance of information. It needs to be in the right setting. And it's, again, the strategic communications team. People need to know there is a hybrid war going on and that Russia is waging this war deliberately. Is their aim to make us all weaker?
4: Mikhail Brom, you asked the question. You saw a very sharp division on our panel between those people who simply say, look, it's either not happening or it's just part of a general onrush of mis and disinformation, and other people on the panel who are saying it's definitely happening, we need to do something about it. What would you like to see done about what you say is this flood of Russian propaganda?
15: Well, I'm sorry to hear actually that none really, except Mrs. Richterova, actually provided any real offer. What I would really like to see is actually when some taking some examples from the Baltic countries, who have very near experience with that and who are much more under pressure, like the Estonia and these countries. Mm-hmm. So it's not just about spreading the propaganda, but it's actually a lot about the murkying of the waters.
4: Mikhail, just let me press you, if I may. What is it you would like to see done in particular? You say one practical thing. What is the one practical thing you would like to see done?
15: Take example from the Baltic countries and push on this much more heavily. We can use the law that we have to really use them, and that means when there is it's a free speech, but it's not free to, it's not people who are being jailed there for their opinions are people who are supporting terrorism, nothing else, and people who are being t- targeted by these groups, those are not being actually prosecuted.
4: Okay, we'll leave it there, Mikhail. Thank you very much. And we will pause there for the news. We will be back with our panel and our audience for more BBC World Questions, Czech Republic, very soon.
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5: BBC News with Govinda Gill. Iran's Foreign Minister Abbas Araghchi has arrived in Oman ahead of scheduled negotiations with the United States. A US delegation is also expected there. The Trump administration has called on Iran to publicly state that the Strait of Hormuz is open. The US government has made the first ever compensation payments totaling nearly $3 million to people affected by a mysterious illness known as Havana Syndrome. American diplomats stationed in the Cuban capital first reported falling ill and hearing piercing sounds in 2016. Nigeria's army says it's lost several officers during a month-long operation to rescue 44 schoolchildren and teachers abducted in Oyo State in May. The children are receiving medical treatment before being reunited with their families. President Zelensky of Ukraine says 11 people were injured in the latest overnight Russian bombardment of Kyiv. There were also strikes in Ukraine's Odessa region, where two people were killed. A speedboat carrying tourists from India has capsized off southern Vietnam, killing at least 15 people. 36 people were on board the boat when the incident happened close to the southern island of Phu Quoc. A search operation is taking place. Officials in southern Spain say emergency teams finally have the upper hand over raging wildfires that have killed at least a dozen people this week. Calmer winds, increased humidity and cooler temperatures have helped in this. The Trump administration has issued subpoenas to several New York Times journalists after they reported on security concerns involving the new Air Force One. The paper reported this week that the jet, a gift to President Trump from Qatar, lacked some advanced security features of its predecessor, including anti-missile capabilities. That's the latest BBC News.
4: Hello, I'm Johnny Diamond. This is the BBC World Service. You're listening to World Questions, debating the future of the Czech Republic. People from across this Central European country have been putting their questions to our panel. Before we hear from our next questioner, let me reintroduce that panel to you. Mikhaila Sebelova is a member of the Chamber of Deputies for the opposition Stan Party. Olga Richterova is a member of the Chamber of Deputies for the opposition Pirates Party. Michelle Semin is a journalist and a conservative activist. And Yaroslav Bzoch is a member of the European Parliament for the governing ANO party. Welcome back to you all. Let's go straight to our next questioner. And it is Lenka Vangotova, a researcher from the capital Prague. Lenka, hello.
21: So I've got another divisive topic that has been talked about at all levels of Czech society, and that is the looming destruction of public service media. So Czech television and Czech radio are high quality public broadcasters that are going to be defunded and possibly brought under government control. And I would like to ask the panelists if you feel that this is a threat to democracy in the Czech Republic.
4: Thank you very much, Lenka. The Czech TV and radio is currently funded in the same sort of way that the BBC is, with an annual fee. It runs to about a month. It's just under $10 a month. The proposal is to scrap that fee in 2027, to put it under direct funding from the state, and to have a cut in funding of around 15 to 20% overall. This was an election promise that is now being acted on by the new coalition. Mikhaila Sebelova, a deputy with the opposition Stand Party, do you fear the change to the way that Czech TV and radio is paid for and, I suppose, directly or indirectly controlled?
11: I agree with Lenka and thank her for her question, because I think this is a really real threat. We as mayors say that there is no rational reason to change the law and to change the way of funding the Czech television and Czech radio, because now it's paid by people, it's done for 30 years, there's no problem with that. And now the government wants to drastically slash the budget of Czech television and Czech radio. So we really fear that the only aim of what they are doing is to, like, let them starve. It goes against the European Media Freedom Act, because it says that the financing of independent media should be predictable, secure, adequate, and this is not. So we as opposition will do everything to stop the bill go through the parliament, because I also think that strong public service media are really the cornerstone of healthy democracy.
4: A number of other European countries have moved away from this sort of fee system. Is the concern about the cut, or is the concern about changing the way that TV and radio is funded?
11: The concern is about doing this change without any public discussion.
4: Well, it was an election promise, wasn't it?
11: Even if it's an election promise, if you do such a huge change, you need to discuss it with the public.
4: OK, let's go to Jaroslav Bzoch, who is a member of the European Parliament for the governing ANO party.
13: I don't think it's any threat to the media itself, because as you already mentioned, it's going this way in several countries across the European Union. And it doesn't mean that you have to run it from the national budget, that you own the media. It's totally opposite way, because we already know how the Czech television works, and it's not in hand of the government. If you increase the money, as the last government did for the Czech television and Czech radio, do you running the Czech television and radio? I don't think so. This is the same principle. And if we talk about the budget cut, we just moved the budget back to what it was before this change. There is, and there needs to be a discussion, I agree on that, because we also obviously have to set up what we actually want and what people in Czech Republic want from the Czech television or a Czech radio station. We can have discussion about if so many channels what Czech radio is running, if it's right or not, if it's just for few people or if it's for the majority, because if it's Czech television or Czech media in general, it should be for majority. But I oppose that the state, the media will be governed by state or the government.
4: You don't think that the closer the funding gets to the government or from the government, the more direct control there is by the government over a public service broadcaster?
13: It was even before, when we used to have these fears, it was always the discussion if Czech television or Czech radio is somehow biased, because not everyone likes what they are doing. So this discussion is going to be over and over, even if it's budget or if it's fees. So in my opinion, because these days, for example, for the youngsters, they have so many platforms, you can name it. It's more than 10 platforms. You can watch all the movies and stuff you are interested in. If you go to sports, you can watch another platforms if you want to see your sport, what you like. So in general, it's many people doesn't watch Czech TV or listening to Czech radio. So why they should pay the fees?
4: Okay, thank you very much. Olga Richterova from the Opposition Pirates Party.
12: Yeah, very quick remark regarding Czech radio. It's the second oldest public broadcaster. So Czech radio was after BBC. So by that, I want to say we have a long history of public broadcasting. And that's what we as pirates, even though we are an innovative and modern party, want to preserve. Because thanks to this old tradition, Czech radio, for example, has very many very popular podcasts. Because it does have the freedom it requires, it can innovate, it can introduce new technologies and thus reach even the youngest audiences. What we fear is that this annual discretion of the government over how much money the public broadcaster is going to get, this annual stress means this podcast that isn't very in favor of the governing coalition can disappear.
4: Mikhail Semin, journalist and activist. The question, of course, is whether the changes represent a threat to democracy in the Czech Republic.
10: No, I mean, that there are so many mystifications surrounding this debate about the future of Czech television and Czech radio and their independence. I mean, the way how they are funded, either through the mandatory license fee or through the state budget, I don't see any big difference, because if the politicians would like to, if the government would like to control, the majority of the parliament would like to control the television, they could do it through the fees as well. They could lower. So if they are financed from the state budget, then this independent audit office can look into the efficiency of their financing, right? Because in fact, there is not an attack on the independence of the television. It's not an attack. It just want to bring a more accountability to the way how these media are working.
4: I want to go back to our questioner, Lenka.
21: I feel that we should do everything in our power to preserve the independence and the system of checks and balances here for us, as for our democracy. And it's cheaper than Netflix. And they are doing great job. They have a lot of programs for kids, for young people, for old people as well. So I believe the sensitive topic here is news. I believe the government is worried about what the Czech TV and Czech radio will say up there. And it's not really being talked about much.
4: Okay, thank you very much. Our next question is from Jindrich Kratky in Znojmo, in the south of the country. I hope I pronounced some of those correctly. Jindrich, hello. What's your question for our panel?
0: My question is, Czechia is struggling with great inequality in the development of individual regions. Prague, Brno and other large cities are booming, while many smaller towns, as well as the countryside, are stagnating. So how can we help people from economically disadvantaged regions, especially those in border areas of Czechia, to improve their quality of life?
4: Jindrich, thank you very much for your question about regional inequality. Jaroslav Bzoch, the member of the European Parliament for the governing ANO party, the question is about helping people from economically disadvantaged regions. And you made a point of saying, you know, you're not there representing Prague, you're representing a different part of the Republic. Presumably this means a lot to you.
13: It's one of the hardest questions that we having in place. There are ways, if we properly use the funds from EU, for example, because they are funds, for example, just transition fund, which should help our regions get in line. But obviously we would be never able to compare to cities like Prague or Brno, because it's no place in Europe than if small area will be comparable to its capital. Obviously, what we need to do, and I don't even think that it's a role of the government, or if the government can do something, but it's more about the municipalities and even the regional councils will be comparable to its capital. Obviously, what we need to do, and I don't even think that it's a role of the government, or if the government can do something, but it's more about the municipalities and even the

0: From a structurally disadvantaged region, I'm from Ostrava, from Moravskoslezský kraj, so I know it very well, and I know it how it is to commute to Prague and how the differences are big and sometimes very not clearly seen from the center, from Prague, because if you don't live with the people there, you can't understand. There needs to be a support from the government. It cannot be done only with the regional governments, but the central government need to do it very in a clever way. We need to individualize the approach to the small regions, because there are, even around Prague, there are some inner areas with problems. So it's a real problem in the Czech Republic, but I think we are slowly working on that.
1: Thank you very much indeed. Mikhail Semin, journalist and activist, do you see a role for government in trying to rebalance a country, perhaps a little bit away from the wealth of the capital?
2: I am in favor of a smaller government in those areas when the government should really abstain. But in those areas where the government is necessary, then it's a positive tool. It's a positive, and this is one of the areas. The same with the housing, for example, right? There is a room for the state because it's in the public interest. This is not just a market issue. I think it's a problem of the tax distribution, I would say, because there is a clear inequality in the way how the regions are funded from the center per person. For example, there is astronomical highest number crowns yearly for Prague citizens. And the central part, the Středočeský kraj, which is the largest region, has like only 9,000 per person. And so there is a clear disproportion in the way how the taxes are not collected but distributed to the regions.
1: Okay, thank you very much indeed. Olga Richterová, a deputy with the Pirate Party, the opposition Pirates Party.
3: It definitely is the role of a government. This is one of the most difficult tasks, as all my predecessors have just described. So what I want to emphasize, it's about connecting people to jobs, people living in some affordable housing. That's why affordable housing is such a pressing issue in our country. And the option that there is, and that's, for example, our neighboring land, Poland, has used a lot, is using EU money for high-speed railway. And that's what would help. So we are very much in favor of building high-speed railway to certain regions where housing is affordable, where there is enough space, beautiful nature. And actually, it would take 1 hour by train to get to the bigger cities where there is plenty of work opportunities. That's one thing that we are pretty sure EU money should be used for. And the other, it's please keep working on what is already functioning. There is a so-called agency for closing these not only regional but also social disparities. The experience in social disparities is that it all begins with education, but that would be the second pillar.
1: Okay, thank you very much. Jindrik, you are from outside, well outside the capital, the wealthiest part of the country. You clearly feel that this is part of the country's story, and it needs to be dealt with. What do you think of what you've heard?
4: Well, it's great to hear that many of the panelists acknowledge the problems these areas are facing. But for such a long time, many people living there feel like they are not being heard enough, and that the politicians in the central cities, they are just not doing much, actually. And I believe that many of the problems come down to one thing, and that's lack of long-term investment in infrastructure. And that is exactly what the government can do. If you are well connected to the city, you benefit. But if you are not, you are left behind. The Znojmo region has almost 120,000 people, and yet traveling to the city takes more than 2 hours by train and about an hour by car or bus. That's simply too slow for a region that wants to grow and attract new opportunities. And what's even more frustrating is that we can get from our town to Vienna, which is, in
1: to
4: a
1: the
4: foreign
1: Austrian
4: country.
1: capital. Yeah.
4: And much further away than Brno.
1: Yeah.
4: In just 90 minutes. By train, but it's mainly through Austria, of course.
1: Does it mean that you are, and people your age are constantly thinking, we have to go, we have to go to Brno, we have to go to Prague, that the big cities are calling?
4: Yeah, unfortunately, because there are not that many opportunities, like work-wise.

0: But on the other hand, the housing market is not that harsh. You know, that's something you have to think about. We are promised a modern railway connection between Znojmo and Brno, and if the Czech government finally made this project a real priority, the journey could take just half an hour. And I generally believe that would transform our region. It would attract investments, create new opportunities, and it would, I believe, significantly improve the quality of life for tens of thousands of people.
1: Thank you very much, Jindrik, for your thoughts, and thank you for letting us know about the world beyond Prague. We will go to our last
0: Thanks very
1: questioner,
0: much.
1: and it is Milo Dvorak, who's a teacher in South Bohemia. Hello, Milo.
2: Hello, it's good to be on the program. Thanks
1: Thank
2: for
1: you
2: having
1: so
2: me.
1: much for joining us. What's your question for our panel?
2: Well, it's more of an economy question, really, because my worry is that the Czech Republic is not merely delaying the green transition, but missing out on an economic modernization opportunity. Around the world, investment is moving into electrification, clean technology, energy security, and climate resilience. Yet, Czech public debate still often treats this as a threat or ideology. Are we not risking becoming increasingly isolated and less competitive by failing to treat this as another major infrastructure transition and therefore as an economic opportunity?
1: Thank you very much. I mean, this is a question that echoes round Europe as the costs and opportunities of so-called green transition are weighed up. It's worth saying that the Czech Republic is still, compared to a fair number of EU countries, fairly fossil fuel dependent, around 65% of the overall energy supply. The new coalition, I think it's again fair to say, is more hostile towards the EU's green goals than the last government was. Let's start with Mikhail Semin, who is a journalist and activist. The green transition, our questioner says, is a major infrastructure transition and an economic opportunity. Is it being missed? Mikhail.
3: I don't see much role of the government in pushing the local economy in a particular direction only because it's dictated by the Green Deal ideology or the framework that's coming from outside. It's not domestically focused, and it came basically as a directive from Brussels, right? So it's more ideologically driven than economically,
1: The
3: which
1: argument is made, and I think our questioner is making this argument, is this is the inevitable tide of the future, and that the country should sort of get on it now whilst it is an opportunity rather than later when it might be a cost.
3: why it's inevitable. I've heard this many times before, that certain trend is inevitable, and now the trend, and after 10, 15 years or 50 years or whatever, no one speaks about it because it was considered to be a dead road, right? So the same case might be with the green transition. Just look around. European Union is speaking about its effectiveness or lack of effectiveness compared with United States and China and other parts of the world. And if they want to be competitive, then they have to rethink this whole green transition project, which slows down basically the development. 10 years ago, there was a big push against the combustion engines, and everyone was speaking about there is a direct year, a precise year when there will be no combustion engines cars on the roads. Now we know it will not be true. So all this money that went into that transition were basically misused.
1: Michaela Shebelova from the opposition Stan Party.
4: Green transition is a possibility for the economy. We need to continue on meeting the climate targets. Maybe the speed was too quick. I think we as European Union maybe in the past did a mistake that were pushing too quickly. And for a lot of people, the words like Green Deal became, when they hear it, they totally close their eyes and are not able to lead a nice discussion. So we say we need to continue with development of the renewable energy sources. We need to reduce the energy intensity of the industry. And if we need to reduce the intensity of the energy we use, we need to invest And we need to invest in the modern energy, in the sustainable energy, in the green energy. So I really agree with Mr. Dvořák that this is something we need to do and what we as mayors will continue to do once we are back in the government.
1: Thank you. Olga Richterova from the opposition Pirates Party.
5: I also agree with the necessity of focusing on energy transformation, because that's what the economy is undergoing. It's a huge, it's a major shift. And what is necessary to view China as a country that is going in the green direction? They are, of course, also focusing on becoming less fossil fuel dependent, because it's efficient. And when it's efficient, we need to be doing that in a clever way. So that would be my closing argument for the Pirate Party. We want an innovative, technologically open future. It's not about prescribing one single technology. It's about making it possible that while the other countries are shifting and changing, we won't stay behind, but we will use this as an opportunity. And that's the thing. Who sleeps, who stays back, will lose major opportunities in the future. And our industry needs these opportunities that come with new technologies, because that's new and major production area that emerges at the moment.
1: Thank you. Jaroslav Bzoch from the governing ANO party, member of the European Parliament. You've got quite a lot of manufacturing in the Czech Republic. It holds down a lot of jobs. You produce quite a lot of power through fossil fuels. Is the green transition an opportunity as you see it, or as a threat?
6: At the moment, I don't think and I don't feel it like an opportunity. Like for us, for Czech Republic, we have obviously we have one direction as the nuclear power. And obviously for now, we still have coal. But the world is going one direction. There is going to be a green transition, but I don't see it as an opportunity, because if we see all with, and I would go back to the European Council and European Commission, with the Green Deal, it's more the ideology than concrete plans. Because if we talk about that some countries are going fast and some slower, yet whole European Union is not competitive to other parts of the world, even China, what was mentioned, or United States, that we probably did something wrong. So yes, there is going to be some transition, but I can see it as an opportunity. Even the China, yes, China is going the direction to be CO2 neutral in 2060, I guess that's the plan. But how they did it? They built also coal power plants in last years, so they produce the cheap energy. If you have the cheap energy, then the companies working on having business in your country has some income. They increase the income, they can increase the money in investments. But if the energy prices are so high as we are having now in Czech Republic, then you can probably ask the private sector to invest more green technology. So, and the government can't subsidize every project and in green transition. So we firstly need to have the lower prices for energy. If we have that, then the money and with the earnings of the companies will push them forwards to some investment. But without that, it's not just about the transition, it's not just about the technologies, it's also about the grid. Our grid is not prepared for windmills and solar panels. Our strategic point is nuclear power. We are on that path towards this goal, but I don't see it as the green transition, how everyone is calling it, some kind of economic potential, because so far the European Union is not competitive enough.
1: Thank you so much. Mile Dvořák, you are an enthusiast for the green transition as an economic opportunity. What do you make of, in particular, the criticism that you've heard of that idea?
2: I'm an enthusiast not because I like it or because I want to be, but because I have spent years looking into it and trying to educate myself in this regard to understand why the Green Deal was invented in the first place. And I think I have arrived at the conclusion that it is indeed something that we are missing out on big time. For example, if I may, Mr. Bzoch, it's true that the Czech Republic, of course, has a lot of coal, and we've got two nuclear power stations that, mind you, are still unfinished. They have been undergoing a completion, really, ever since they were built in the 1980s, I believe. And I disagree, actually, that we do not have that opportunity here, simply because it's not just in the energy mix itself, but it's in that knowledge, in that know-how and technical skills that the Czech Republic has. After all, you are in the Ústí region, one of the poorest regions in the country. How can you say there is no opportunity for you? It's quite the contrary, in my opinion, really, because you could use the pool of people that you have there in your region. You could subsidize some sort of education, reskilling, etc., so that they know how to work with solar panels, wind turbines, nuclear powers.
1: Okay, but his point was different. It said that the grid simply couldn't support that at the time.
2: Correct.
1: I appreciate what you're saying, that there are, in your eyes at any rate, big economic opportunities to come from the green transition. Mila, we will leave it there for the moment. Thank you very much. I say that because we have to leave the whole programme. That is all we time for in this edition of World Questions, Czech Republic. On behalf of my producer, Helen Towner, and the BBC World Service, a very big thank you to all of our panel. Thank you for your time today. It's hugely appreciated. And to all the many questioners who got in touch with us, and of course to all of you listening around the world. Our next edition in September will come from the Nigerian city of Lagos. I'm Johnny Diamond. Until next time.
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10: Welcome to NewsHour from the BBC World Service. I'm Rebecca Kesby. Today, hundreds of firefighters in Spain are still battling to contain wildfires. At least 12 people have been killed, more than 20 are missing, and survivors speak of terrifying escapes from the flames.
11: That was really awful, really awful. Gas cylinders exploding, everything. Houses on fire, windows shattering.
10: Also, the weary but determined people of Zaporizhia in Ukraine who refuse to leave their homes in spite of the Russian bombs.
12: I woke up at 5 a.m. because of explosions. Glide bombs were hitting the suburbs. I had a look at what was going on, cursed and turned over to go back to sleep.
10: Will tolls be the only way to keep the Strait of Hormuz open? And what is the secret to Czech dominance in tennis?
13: It was funny, but when John McEnroe asks, is it in the beer or something?
10: First, the main world news.
14: BBC News with Govinder Gill. Iran's Foreign Minister Abbas Araghchi has arrived in Oman ahead of scheduled negotiations with the United States. Mr. Araghchi said Iran had kept its word on the memorandum of understanding that formed the basis of the collapsed ceasefire, but that it would only work if there was mutual compliance. A US delegation led by Vice President J.D. Vance is also expected in Oman later today. Here's Joe Inwood.
15: The thing they've got to get sorted first is getting the Strait of Hormuz open and keeping it open, because that's been the flashpoint. The issue we've had is the whole thing was very vague, and there's lots of room for misinterpretation, or should we say selective interpretation of things, because what seems to have happened is that the Iranians have said the Strait of Hormuz will be opened on their terms, and the Americans seem to have said the Strait of Hormuz will be open however we like it to be open, and those two things have clashed, and that's why we've seen these confrontations over the recent weeks that have put the whole thing in such jeopardy.
14: The US government has made the first ever compensation payments to people affected by a mysterious illness known as Havana syndrome. American diplomats stationed in the Cuban capital first reported falling ill and hearing piercing sounds at night in 2016. More from Joanna Keane.
16: More than 1,000 reports have been made, not just from US personnel in Havana, but from staff stationed in China, Europe and Washington. Symptoms include nosebleeds, headaches and vision problems, with one victim saying it felt like a dentist on steroids drilling in her right ear. There's long been speculation that microwave or other electronic warfare was being used. There were reports that Russia was to blame, but US intelligence has previously said it's unlikely that a foreign power was involved.
14: The Trump administration has summoned several New York Times journalists after they reported on security concerns involving the new Air Force One. The National Press Club described the decision to issue the subpoenas as an extraordinary assault on freedom of the press. Elitra Naismith reports.
17: The new Air Force One was a gift to President Trump from Qatar. It's a plush, retrofitted Boeing 747 with $400 million of improvements. Donald Trump wanted it ready as soon as possible. But the New York Times reported this week that the jet lacks some of the advanced security features of its predecessor, including anti-missile capabilities. It said the Secret Service requested the new plane be switched back to the old Air Force One as a security precaution for part of President Trump's trip to the NATO summit in Ankara.
14: Nigeria's army says it's lost several officers during a month-long operation to rescue 44 schoolchildren and teachers abducted in Oyo State in May. The military says several suspects were arrested in a nationwide operation that dismantled the kidnappers' network. The children, who spent nearly 2 months in captivity, are receiving medical treatment before being reunited with their families. The Nigerian presidency said no ransom had been paid. World News from the BBC. Ukraine's President Volodymyr Zelensky says 11 people were injured in the latest overnight Russian bombardment of Kyiv. He said civilian infrastructure, residential buildings, offices and a seminary were damaged. There were also strikes in Ukraine's Odessa region. Officials say 2 people were killed. Uganda's government says at least 16 people have died from hunger in recent weeks in the northeastern region of Karamoja due to prolonged drought. A statement from Uganda's prime minister said thousands of families have been left without food as the dry spells has destroyed crops. Experts say the region's recurring food shortages are driven by a combination of climate change, insufficient rainfall, deforestation and overgrazing. Officials in southern Spain say emergency teams finally have the upper hand over the raging wildfires that have killed at least a dozen people this week. Calmer winds and cooler temperatures have helped. Our correspondent Guy Hedgeco is in Almería.
18: It is still raging. Efforts to contain it are continuing. We're told that there are 500 firefighters currently battling the blaze. I'm in Los Gallardos, which is very near where the fire started last Thursday, and a number of water planes have just been flying overhead, carrying water to the site of the fire. We're told that more than 6,000 hectares have now been burned in this area. 1,400 people are evacuated. The good news is that temperatures have dropped slightly today, so we're not seeing quite the same heat that we had been seeing over the last few days.
14: At the Wimbledon tennis tournament, 2 Czech players will face each other in the women's singles final today. Karolina Muchová and Linda Noskova will compete for their first Grand Slam. It will be the third time in 4 years that a Czech player has won the women's title. Today is Noskova's first Wimbledon final. That's the latest BBC News.
10: Hello and welcome to NewsHour, live from the BBC World Service in London. I'm Rebecca Kesby, and we begin this programme in Spain, where hundreds of firefighters are still battling to contain wildfires in the southeast of the country. 12 people are known to have been killed, but 23 people are still missing, mostly around the village of Bedar. We'll get a live update with our reporter who's in the area in just a moment. But first, let's hear from some of the survivors. This man says some are lucky to be alive.
11: That was really awful, really awful. Gas cylinders exploding, everything. Houses on fire, windows shattering. Because there are witnesses, they were caught in a large villa in the middle of a pine forest and they got away by the skin of their teeth.
10: Well, earlier I spoke to Peter Rowlandson, who lives near to Bedar. He says there's been a sustained heat wave in the region, and then he explained when he became aware of the fire.
19: Well, the first thing we saw was the we thought there was a cloud in the sky because the sun suddenly went in. So we went out to the back of our property. At the back of our property, there's a row of hills and small mountains, vegetation. And there was just a lot of smoke billowing up behind the hills. At which stage we then realised something was not right. That was about 3 o'clock on Thursday. that particular day, it was also very hot, bouncing off 40 degrees, and there was swirling hot winds. So the fire actually caught very quickly. It were actually in Los Gallardos village, which is separate to the areas that have actually been burnt. With the wind, the way it was very, very scary, thinking, you know, it would actually come towards us.
14: Well, it does seem to have been moving incredibly fast, this fire. That's one of the things that people have been talking about, telling us it came with real speed. What made you decide to evacuate?
19: We weren't actually told to evacuate at that stage. Basically, because my wife's asthmatic, we were getting a lot of smoke blowing down into the property. Well, we decided to go and stay at a relative's house about 12 kilometres away on the coast.
14: I know you've only lived there a couple of years or so, but you've been travelling to that area for many years. You know it really well. What can you tell us about this area of Spain and why this fire may have taken hold so fast?
19: The last winter, it was very wet, and so the vegetation grew more than it would have done normally, and then followed by a very dry period, you know, in May, June, July. And so the vegetation was tinder dry. And that's just coupled with the fact that a lot of the houses in the Bedar area, which is one of the worst affected areas, a lot of them are actually up dirt tracks. So the access and exit routes are quite difficult. There's not a great deal of choice on where you can go and what you can do. In our village, I think we've got 6 or 7 exit routes on proper tarmac roads, which take you out onto very fast roads very quickly. We've got friends that live in Bedar, and as far as I know, some of their properties in the village are okay. We've got another friend who's unfortunately his property has been burnt to the ground.
14: Oh dear,
19: and that was only about 2 kilometres from Bedar village. But it takes, just to give you an idea, it takes 15 to 20 minutes to drive that actually back into the village. You know, so it's, the tracks are very, very remote and very bumpy.
14: It does sound as if some people have also been killed in a car. The authorities are saying at least 4 people have been killed in a car, presumably trying to get out. I mean, it's a dreadful story. This area, it is very hilly, but I mean, most of the houses in some of it are sort of old farmhouses, aren't they?
19: Historically, the area was a lot of farming activity in the area. So probably at that stage, there were probably goats, and a herd of goats and things were actually taking care of some of the vegetation, and obviously some of the land was arable. So they were probably working the land, so maybe there wasn't so much dry vegetation just sort of lying around the place.
14: So, Peter, I mean, Spain is very used to extremely hot weather, bushfires as well. The authorities do tackle them regularly. Is this one different, though?
19: Well, I think just the speed of the thing and the access has been difficult. And the fact that, you know, it started on an extremely hot day with extremely hot winds blowing just in every direction, swirling winds, has actually made it worse. And we've been coming here for over 40 years, and we found that it's got a lot wetter in the winter, and certainly a lot hotter for longer in the summer. I would say a lot of it is global warming, yes.
14: Peter Rowlandson there, who lives near the village of Bedar. We can cross live to the BBC's Guy Hedgeco now, who's near that fire zone. Guy, thanks very much for coming on. What are we hearing from the emergency responders at this point? Are they able to get the fires under control?
20: Hello, Rebecca. Well, we know that around 500 firefighters have been battling the fire over the last few days. And it's been very tough because of the conditions, the wind and the very hot conditions. But there has been some good news the last few hours, because the temperature has dropped slightly. I mean, it's still quite hot, but not nearly as hot as it has been. There was a heat wave until a couple of days ago. So that has made things easier for the firefighters. The wind has dropped slightly, and that is absolutely crucial. So we've had a sort of note of cautious optimism from the firefighters, from the local authorities, in the sense that they're saying that the end could be in sight in terms of bringing this fire under control, but more than 6,000 hectares have been burned and 1,400 people are still evacuated. So, you know, clearly there's a lot of work to do, and they're being very cautious about, you know, making any predictions.
14: Yeah, and it does seem as if quite a few properties have been completely destroyed, and we're still hearing there's quite a lot of people missing.
20: Yes, that's right. I mean, there's still 23 people unaccounted for, and I think that is a big worry because, you know, we have that death toll of 12 people confirmed to have died in the fire. We're still waiting for their identification to find out exactly what countries they're from. But with these other people who are still missing or unaccounted for, there are concerns that some of them, or many of them, may have met the same fate, particularly in these sort of relatively isolated areas that we've just been hearing about, these areas away from towns and villages where people are living in or renting out homes or holiday homes in sort of rural areas that don't have a sort of easy evacuation route out.
14: And don't know the area maybe as locals would do. You say the temperature's dropped a little bit, but the general heat wave continues across Europe at the moment. The authorities must be worried about other fires breaking out.
20: Yes, and this is not the only fire that's been burning in Spain over the last few days. There have been a sort of there's been a wave of fires in the northeast in Catalonia, and some other parts across the north as well. And normally in Spain, the areas that tend to be worst hit are these sort of big, very rural, sparsely populated areas, and you know those are areas which are often not as well maintained as other areas because they're sparsely populated. There are not people around to look after them or to clear up the vegetation. So the fire risk at the moment is extremely high, not just here in the southeast, but across much of Spain.
14: And very briefly, a lot of people pointing to climate change as being one of the reasons this heat wave is lasting so long, briefly.
20: Yes, I mean, there does seem to be, I think, a consensus. If you talk to Spaniards, you know, people seem to accept this, that summers are longer now. The heat waves seem to be coming more frequently. They seem to be coming earlier. We had a heat wave in May this year. That's very early. Mm. We're on our second heat wave of the summer right now, as well as that other one in May. So there is a feeling that the climate is changing here in Spain.
14: Guy, thank you very much for joining us live there. That's the BBC's Guy Hedgeco there near those fires in southern Spain. Next to Ukraine, where today the authorities have been reporting more Russian missile strikes in the capital Kyiv. A series of explosions early this morning led to residents being told to stay indoors. It follows Ukrainian strikes on Russian oil infrastructure on Friday. There's also been a dramatic increase in Russian attacks recently on the southeastern city of Zaporizhia. Drones and bombs have inflicted severe damage to infrastructure, but also to residential housing, killing civilians. Correspondent Vitaly Shevchenko has this report.
0: Tuesday, the 30th of June, was a very busy and stressful day for Anna Holovchenko, an IT specialist in Zaporizhia. It started early, very early.
21: I woke up at 5 in the morning because of explosions. Glide bombs were hitting the suburbs. I had a look at what was going on, cursed, and turned over to go back to sleep because it was so early. Then there was another wave. At about 6, Shahed drones started flying overhead, and they started to shoot them down. It got pretty loud. That's when I realised I'm not getting any more sleep and started to get ready for work.
0: And things did not get easier for Anna from then on. The internet disappeared at work after a drone strike cut a cable. A Shahed crashed nearby with a massive bang. And then there were more bomb strikes. That's just another ordinary day in Zaporizhia, she told me. Over the past few weeks, security there has deteriorated sharply. Numerous buses, petrol stations, schools, government offices and residential houses have been hit by Russian drones and bombs. The local council has had to meet in an underground bunker. Zaporizhia's acting mayor, Rehina Kharchenko, told me that the authorities are building more shelters, putting up anti-drone nets and applying anti-shatter film to windows in schools, hospitals and other public buildings.
3: Personally, I'm very afraid. I was sitting here in my office last Monday, listening to all the explosions. My window was shaking. When it got too loud, I took cover in the toilet. That's how we live. I live in an ordinary high-rise on the seventh floor. I've got no personal bunker with 10 bodyguards in it with drone detectors. People are trying to stay in safe locations. If we know the night is going to be tough, we sleep on the floor in the corridor with no windows.
0: Attacks on Zaporizhia intensified in early June, even though Ukrainian forces had pushed Russian troops a few kilometres away from the city. The Russians appear to have found better ways of getting their drones to Zaporizhia and avoiding Ukrainian jamming. Towards the end of my conversation with Anna, I ask her if she has ever considered leaving her city.
21: The thought has occurred to me. It may sound strange, but I don't think the situation is critical yet. We've got food, fuel, everything. Why would I leave? Maybe I'm not easily scared. We're just trying to stay safe, and we're doing all we can to survive until our victory.
4: That report from Ukraine by our correspondent Vitaly Shevchenko there. Coming up in the next few minutes, two Czech tennis players will face each other later today in the women's final at Wimbledon. So what is the secret of Czech success?
13: It was funny but when John McEnroe asks, is it in the beer or something? But no, I just always believe that it starts with the coaching. It starts with the technique, and we really do have very good coaches. Even in the smaller clubs all over Czech Republic, there's always a coach who knows the technique very well and can teach it to the kids.
4: That's Czech tennis great Hanna Mandlíková there. More from her in just a few minutes' time. Our headlines this hour. Iran's foreign minister has arrived in Oman ahead of scheduled negotiations with the United States. We're coming back to that story later. And the first ever compensation payments for the US government are being made to people affected by the mysterious Havana syndrome. More on that to come too. You're with NewsHour live from the BBC. I'm Rebecca Kesby. Like many countries, South Korea has a problem with its low birth rate, but Buddhist temples have been stepping in with a romantic solution: bi-monthly matchmaking retreats. They started back in 2023 when the country recorded the lowest birth rate in the world. And today, the country's birth rate is bouncing back, and the interest among young people in dating and even marriage is apparently soaring. Our correspondent in Seoul, Jake Kwon, headed to the secluded mountainside temple to meet the singles looking for love.
22: We're at Donghwasa, a Buddhist temple in the south of the country. And here, there are 12 men and 12 women, very busy talking to each other.
23: This is Nanenjollo, or I'm going to the temple, a two-day matchmaking retreat organized by the country's largest Buddhist group. It began in 2023, inspired by a hit dating show. That year, South Korea recorded the lowest birth rate in the world. The host, Yoo Chul-ju, made it his work to bring young men and women together.
24: Buddhists have always been the first to take action when our country was in trouble. Low births are a national crisis. We had to do something about it.
23: The day began with awkward introductions and ice-breaking round in the courtyard.
25: I think I want to have some baby and family, you know. I really like to care somebody.
23: This is Enyo. He surprised everyone with pastries he baked the night before.
25: And that's why I came here with some cookies. And I really want to wish to make a family with good people.
23: Another participant, Son Ye-ji, says she always wanted to get married in her 20s.
26: I used to work in a big city and had many friends and things to do. But since I moved to the provinces, it's not easy to date. Everyone at work is older.
27: For lunch, it's the talent showcase time. And I'm in the room with 24 participants. And these people were selected out of the 1,600 who applied, and organizers have selected them based on how serious they are about finding their partner. And I can tell.
23: Enyo sings a love song while Son Ye-ji dances to a K-pop number. One woman plays a flute she had learned just for this event. Everyone is sincere, as if this is their only shot at love. And that's because dating can be hard in South Korea. People typically meet romantic partners through school or sogyeting, a blind date set up by friends. But failing that, small talk in big cities is rare. Drinking is down, and dating apps never really took off. And before they can catch their breath, it's already time for women to pick their partner for the dinner date. Son Ye-ji picked Mino, a 32-year-old civil servant whose soft-spoken demeanor proved quite popular with women. While Enyo, who had a strong start, did not get picked.
1: Well, I feel a little bit sad, you know, because the results are quite bad.
2: Okay, you're not letting your spirit down.
1: Yeah,
2: still
1: try
2: gonna
1: my best.
2: Try. Yeah.
23: The sun has gone down and we're nearing the end of the day. The host reminds them that there is no bedtime and the night in the temple can be full of surprises. To Son Ye-ji's dismay, Mino is taken on a date by another woman. And in the morning, eight couples emerge.
27: The organizer says he sees about 50 to 60% match rate. So today, this is a success. And while they go outside and take a group photo, the ones who couldn't find the match, they watch on.
26: Everyone was so interesting and nice. Oh, I loved it. We stayed up until 3 a.m. last night just yapping.
27: You're okay? You didn't find a husband today?
26: Yeah, I made great friends here.
4: And that was the BBC's Jake Kwon with that romantic tale from South Korea. Now it's the final weekend of the Wimbledon Tennis Championships, and in just a few hours' time, the women's single final will be taking place on centre court. It's going to be an all-Czech affair, with Karolina Mukova facing her compatriot, Linda Neskova. They come in a long line of Czech tennis players who've won major championships. Martina Navratilova, of course, chief among them, winning a record 9 Wimbledon singles titles. Well, the last time two Czech-born women contested the final was back in 1986 when Navratilova beat Hanna Mandlíková. And my colleague Celia Hatton has been speaking to Hanna about today's final and the two finalists.
13: I know Linda very well because my daughter played in the juniors with her. And she had always this kind of calmness about her, you know, like very quiet, very confident on the court and didn't show that much emotions. So I think that suits her very well for her game, you know. She doesn't panic. She just stays on the court trying to do her best. Karolina, I know very well too. You know, it's funny because they're both from Moravia. It's like they're very calm. I think that suits them both. Prague people and where I come from, they're a little bit more, I don't know, because it's the biggest city or something. I don't know. They're a little bit more, I would say, more outspoken, more different people.
5: Hanna, yeah. What is it about the Czech Republic?
13: Oh, my God.
5: So many great tennis players, especially in the women's game.
13: I know. It's crazy. I mean, it was funny but when John McEnroe asks, is it in the beer or something? But no, I just always believe that it starts with the coaching. It starts with the technique. And we really do have very good coaches. Even in the smaller clubs all over Czech Republic, there's always a coach who knows the technique very well and can teach it to the kids. Usually, if you look at Czech players, they have good techniques. And I think that's what it is.
5: Hanna, you played in the women's singles final twice at Wimbledon. What's it like
13: yes.
5: to step out on center court with so much at stake?
13: Yeah, well, I tell you, first time I was 18, I had no idea what was going on because I was in the final so nervous. You know, it's like I play against Chris and it's like special. It's really, everybody always tries to explain it, but Wimbledon is just the top of the top of the Grand Slams. And, you know, it's just totally out of this world, really, because to win Wimbledon, it's like totally different than the other Grand Slams. And in my book, and I think with lots of, I think most of the players, Wimbledon is number one from all the Grand Slams if you win it.
5: Is the crowd different at Wimbledon?
13: Different, totally. they quiet, they understand, they know where to react, when to not react. They understand the sport very well, very well. And they just very nice and polite people, and they still make it excited, though. Exciting. It's just, it's a pleasure, really, to play in Wimbledon. It really is.
5: If you could send a message to the two players today, what would you say to them?
13: I would say to them that they should be very, very proud of themselves, what they have achieved, because they both went through a very hard times in their lives already. Carolina with her injuries and Linda with her mom. And I think they should be very, very proud of themselves. And it's a pity that it cannot be that they both cannot win, you know, because they both deserve it. And I wish them all the best. And doesn't matter who won, who will win. I just think that it's amazing they achieved this, and I'm very proud of them.
4: Czech tennis star Hanna Mandlíková there speaking to Celia Hatton, and she was the last double Czech final with Martina Navratilova in 1986. The next one is on in just a few hours' time. All the details on the tennis on the BBC sports pages, they're all over it. Lots of details about the players today, the women's match of course, and tomorrow the men's, and our correspondents are at the scene with all the details. Details.

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5: BBC News with Govinda Gill. Iran's foreign minister is in Oman for the latest negotiations on the conflict with the United States. Abbas Araghchi said Iran had kept its word on the agreement that formed the basis of the earlier ceasefire. An American delegation is also expected to go to Oman, but it isn't clear whether they'll hold talks with the Iranians. The Trump administration has issued subpoenas to several New York Times journalists who reported on security concerns involving the new Air Force One. The paper said the plane, which was given to President Trump by Qatar, lacked some important security features. The US government has made the first ever compensation payments to people affected by a mysterious illness known as Havana syndrome. American diplomats reported falling ill and hearing piercing sounds at night in 2016. Ukraine's President Volodymyr Zelensky says 11 people were injured in the latest overnight Russian bombardment of Kyiv. Officials say further strikes in the Odessa region killed two people. A speedboat carrying tourists from India has capsized off southern Vietnam, killing at least 15 people. A search operation is continuing. Mali's army is carrying out operations in the north after retaking the town of Anaefis from Tuareg separatists and Islamist fighters. Reports say the separatists withdrew on Friday after being pushed back by Malian troops supported by Russia's Africa Corps. 10 newly identified victims of the Srebrenica genocide have been laid to rest in Bosnia as the country marks the 31st anniversary of the atrocity. More than 8,000 Bosnian Muslims were massacred by Bosnian Serb forces. Two Czech tennis players will face each other in the women's singles final at Wimbledon today. Karolina Muchová and Linda Noskova will compete for their first Grand Slam. BBC News.
6: Welcome back to NewsHour. Now, the US government has issued the first ever compensation payments to personnel affected by the so-called Havana syndrome, the mysterious ailment reported by American diplomats in Cuba's capital. The US Department of Defense said it had disbursed nearly $3 million in compensation. We're joined now live by Dr. Thomas Withington, who's an analyst with the defense think tank, the Royal United Services Institute, specializes in electronic warfare, radar and military communications. Dr. Withington, what are the symptoms first of Havana syndrome broadly?
7: Well, it's delightful to be with you this afternoon. In terms of the symptoms, there's a number that seem to be fairly common. Dizziness, nausea. In some cases, we've heard of things like nosebleeds, for instance. Acute physiological discomfort is certainly the overriding one that most of the sufferers appear to have reported. And that appears to be how this syndrome sort of manifests itself, is these kind of very unpleasant physiological sensations, such as, I said, headache, nausea, that kind of thing.
6: Yeah, it's all sort of shrouded in mystery, isn't it? I mean, are these weapons legal? Because there have been reports that some sort of sound weapon may have been used when President Maduro was captured in Venezuela. like Venezuela earlier this year?
7: It's a very good question. I think what complicates this is that we know so little about the kind of weapons that are being used, assuming they are being used, of course. Mm. You mentioned the capture of Nicolas Maduro, and we had these reports of a sonic weapon being used to aid that effort. Now, sonic weapons themselves are not new. Personally speaking, I've actually been in demonstrations where they've been used, and I can tell you they're particularly unpleasant. But my own very small and limited experience of that was not really, you know, I didn't feel any sort of nausea, or I didn't have any kind of pronounced physiological symptoms. I just didn't want to be in the area where this thing was being activated. But of course, what we know in terms of what's happening in the public domain compared to what is happening in the military domain and kind of classified space, obviously that's a lot more mysterious, and by its very nature, it's much more difficult to get information about that.
6: Yeah, now we call it Havana syndrome, but I mean, it's never really been proved exactly what happened to cause it, has it?
7: Again, an excellent question. And you know, something I always think about is whenever something new comes out about Havana syndrome, such as the news we've had today concerning the compensation or reports we've had in the past, every time we get one of these reports, we get a vignette of information. In many ways, we just end up with even more questions that we need to ask. So we're getting more information that's coming out, but often that is just sort of getting us deeper into the mysterious elements of this, of, well, what's actually causing it? How could it be caused? Why do some people get symptoms but other people don't? And it's really, really difficult to try and clear up those questions with any sort of definitive answers.
6: Well, thank you for helping us understand it, at least. Thank you so much for joining us, I think, from the south of France today. That's Dr. Thomas Withington there from RUSI. You're listening to NewsHour live from the BBC. I'm Rebecca Kesby. The Iranian regime has issued a written statement they say comes from the new supreme leader, Mojtaba Khamenei. In it, he pledges to avenge the killing of his father and predecessor, Ali Khamenei. The statement says the nation demands that the blood of the martyred leader and all the martyrs of those two wars by criminal disgraced perpetrators are avenged. That statement comes just hours after President Trump posted on social media that any assassination attempt against him would be met by the US military completely destroying all areas of Iran. Well, despite those angry words from both sides, peace talks are back on today in Oman. So what are the chances that they can be successful? I've been speaking to Professor Bader Al-Saif. He's assistant professor at Kuwait University.
8: Well, Rebecca, we're in a conundrum, and it speaks to the way that the MOU has come through. It was vague from the outset, and it didn't really clarify how the Strait of Hormuz was going to open. We've been hearing different narratives from the Americans and the Iranians. The American side, along with the rest of the Gulf states, talk about the freedom of navigation, unimpeded rights for ships to come through and out of an international waterway, whereas Iran wants to ensure that it keeps its leverage on the Strait of Hormuz, one that it has exercised during the war and that it found quite lucrative for it. It has yielded some results. So we're having two competing objectives that don't coexist, that can't coexist together. And that's what's been the case. Now, the shipping hasn't been coordinated fully with Iran at some points, and that's been leading to Iran's objection. Whereas from the Omani side, they've been trying to propose a route that can ease some of the shipping concerns, especially given, if you remember, the whole mining of the Iranian part of the Hormuz, the Strait of Hormuz. Mm-hmm. So we're up into a deadline, by the way, within the MOU. It mentions a 30-day deadline when it comes to demining, which is, by the way, in a few days' time.
6: Right.
8: So that could be the off-ramp for the two sides to continue peacefully and to claim that the demining hasn't taken place. That could be one idea. But I think Oman will be playing a key role, and it's the one to watch in the next hours and days.
6: Yeah. Now, you mention the tolls, effectively, that Iran is keen to keep hold of. And Iran's Fars news agency has been reporting that there could be a plan that they will put forward in these talks to strike some sort of deal with the US that would allow the strait to effectively be managed between Oman and Iran, but basically tolling oil tankers going through. How would that idea go down with the rest of the region, like Kuwait, for example? I mean, is that something the Kuwaiti authorities would be happy to go along with, or do they want to see free trade as well?
8: It goes beyond Kuwait, the Gulf states, and the region, frankly, Rebecca. This is an issue that the international community needs to be very clear on. If we're going to start tolling and adding fees, this is going to only increase a very fragile economic downturn because of the war and because of the situation globally. I think where we need to go is be very clear on how we maintain the integrity of the waterways. And what Iran is trying to do by imposing that toll is trying to add another lever of pressure to ensure that its frozen assets are given up, given back to them, and to ensure that the sanctions regimen that's been on Iran for decades also dismantles. I think that's what's at play. We need to focus on all the issues that are designed around this conflict and how we can resolve them. And the financial component from the Iranian side needs to also be put on the table.
6: Well, that's right. I mean, the reality of the situation can't be avoided by both sides. I mean, part of the reason the MOU came into being was because both sides wanted to end the war, you know, but we've had all this talk getting ever more violent in the past few days. Trump declaring the ceasefire over. We've now had the new supreme leader effectively threatening Donald Trump with assassination. Is that the reality of the relationship, or are there discussions behind the scenes that we're not hearing about?
8: Look, we're fighting different wars at the same time, and the war of narratives did not dissipate or disappear throughout this whole war from its outset and even prior. So that kind of rhetoric from both sides will continue. But I don't want to focus on that kind of rhetoric alone. We need to look at things on the ground. And rightly so, as you noted, both sides are keen on ending the conflict, but they want to end it on their own terms. And that's what's not been possible. And that's where the mediators need to come in and bridge the gaps.
6: That's Badr Al-Saif, professor at Kuwait University, speaking to us a short time ago. We can now cross to speak to Borzo Daragahi, who's an Iranian-American journalist in Paris, monitoring developments in Iran. And first of all, Borzo, I wonder if you can tell us your reading of this, what seems like a rather threatening message from the new supreme leader today, pledging to avenge the killing of his father and indeed his wife.
9: Yeah, I mean, he also said it, he couched it in religious terms and Quranic terms. He put it in the context of the themes of martyrdom in Shia Islam. And it was phrased as the duty of the nation to avenge what happened to his father and what happened to the country because of this sneak attack on Iran on February 28th. And so I think that that is important context to add to that. It wasn't like an operational command to take revenge right now.
6: Right, understood. But nonetheless, the threatening language from both sides doesn't really bode well for peace talks, do they? But I wonder if there's other things going on behind the scenes, because some of the media in the US is reporting private messages, acknowledgement from Tehran that the attacks on the three oil tankers earlier this week, which led to President Trump saying the ceasefire was over and all the latest strikes, they're saying that Tehran has acknowledged that that was a mistake and they want them to acknowledge it publicly. Do you know anything about this?
9: I don't know anything about that. And I would take that with a pinch of salt as well, because it is the Trump administration essentially leaking to CBS News that they were told this in private conversations. It just sounds very fishy. It could be that one of the mediators said, look, there is this regret on the part of the Iranians for what happened. Let's get back together. I just don't think that the Iranians are the security.
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1: There are also very strong voices inside Iran who say that ending the conflict too early was a mistake. The U.S. and the world didn't suffer enough. Israel didn't get hit hard enough. That it was a mistake, even a stab in the back for the negotiators to end the conflict and agree to this memorandum of understanding that is not worth the ink of, on the paper that it's written on. And so there is a lot of pressure on the part of Iranians to resume armed conflict, even if there is an incentive as well to end the armed conflict.
2: Very good to speak to you. Thank you so much for joining us live there. That's Borzu Daragahi there, an Iranian-American journalist currently in Paris monitoring developments there. Those peace talks, we understand, getting underway in Oman today. Now, here in the UK, there is profound shock across the political spectrum after the murder of a former government minister, Anne Widdecombe. Police have released a 26-year-old man who was arrested yesterday, saying he's no longer part of the investigation. As the investigation continues, the killing has horrified local people. Anne Widdecombe was 78 years old. She lived alone in an idyllic village in Devon, just on the edge of Dartmoor, which is a national park. And police aren't saying much about a possible motive. It's not yet known whether it could have been a political motive. We're joined now live by our British politics correspondent, Rob Watson. First, Rob, the circumstances of this death and the investigation so far.
3: Yes, well, the police have now said, Rebecca, that they believe that she was killed not on Thursday, as perhaps had originally been thought, because that was when the ambulance services discovered her body after they were alerted by a carer, and that's when the police were involved. But the police now say they believe that the attack happened, a brutal attack, around about Wednesday lunchtime, UK time. Now, they said they had released someone who they had thought had named as a suspect in the murder this morning. They say that they are still looking for someone. That person was 26 and white, and that is still the profile of the person they are looking for. They say that the investigation is proceeding at pace. That's the kind of language that the police always use. But, I mean, as of yet, no idea, no further arrests, and no idea of motive whatsoever.
2: I mean, Anne Widdecombe was a very well-known figure in politics for decades, really. She was a Conservative MP for many years, more recently associated with Nigel Farage's Reform Party. She did have very strong views, but I mean, even people who didn't agree with her liked her personally, and she did very well on TV shows.
3: Yes, I mean, I guess that's what really brought her to the public's attention. She'd been a robustly right-wing politician for many years, Rebecca. She was very much, to set her in context, she was socially conservative, she was against abortion, she was in favour of the death penalty. She thought that maybe one day there would be a cure for homosexuality. She was very much in favour of Brexit. But I guess, you know, what gave her a second lease on life was appearing in these reality TV shows. One was Strictly Come Dancing and the other one was something called Celebrity Big Brother. And I guess what appealed in both her political life and in the reality TV life was that she had a certain authenticity. You know, I mean, she didn't beat about the bush. Unlike a lot of politicians where they give mealy-mouthed answers. I know this from personal experience in interviewing her. You knew exactly where you stood with her.
2: And a good sense of humour as well. But one thing that's really shocking and quite frightening local people, I suspect, is that she, despite having a large personality, was absolutely tiny. I mean, she was barely 5 foot tall. And this area of Devon that she lived in has got a really low crime rate, hasn't it?
3: It really has. I mean, you couldn't imagine somewhere, it's near where I go on my annual holiday, so I know the area well. I mean, you couldn't imagine a place where you'd be least likely to expect any kind of crime, never mind murder. I mean, people don't tend to lock their doors, people don't tend to lock their cars very much. And, you know, in the whole of 2025 in Devon, which is in the southwest of England, there were just 9 homicides. So I think it gives you an idea of how incredibly rare this is.
2: Mm. Well, that police investigation.

0: Investigation continues, Rob. Thanks so much for joining us with the latest on that. The murder, it seems, of Anne Widdecombe, former government minister here in the UK.
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0: Our top story this hour. Hundreds of firefighters are still battling to contain wildfires in the southeast of Spain. Earlier, we heard from one resident.
1: We thought there was a cloud in the sky because the sun suddenly went in and there was just a lot of smoke billowing up behind the hills. That particular day, it was also very hot, bouncing off 40 degrees, and there was swirling hot winds. So the fire actually caught very quickly. With the wind, the way it was very, very scary thinking, you know, it would actually come towards us.
0: Other headlines, Iran's foreign minister is in Oman to hold talks with mediators after renewed fighting flared up this week with the United States. And the Trump administration has issued subpoenas to New York Times journalists who reported on security concerns about a plane he was given by the president of Qatar. You're with NewsHour Live with me, Rebecca Kesby, and it is with complete BBC impartiality that I turn to our final item this hour, the next quarterfinal match at the Men's Football World Cup later today between England and Norway. It's being billed as something of a grudge match going back 1,000 years to when marauding Vikings repeatedly invaded these isles. That's before they all assimilated into the local population and everyone made friends. Been a lot of friendly banter heading into this match, let's put it that way. We've got two fans live on the line. Joachim Rodron was lucky enough to win tickets to see Norway play in the World Cup. He's now back at home in Oslo and joins us. And Andy Milne is an England fan who joins us from Miami because, and I hope I'm reading my notes correctly here, because it says here that you sold your house, Andy, to get the cash to follow England to the World Cup. Is that true?
2: It's a story that's doing the rounds. I took early retirement and I had a second house which was always an investment. And we have sold that one, and some of the money is being used to fund my travels.
0: Okay, so yes. It's partly true. Okay, very good.
2: Partly true, but don't worry, I do have a place to live.
0: And Joachim, you were lucky enough to win tickets. Talk us through that.
3: Yeah, it was the sort of our cooperation with Visa. I was obviously one of the cooperators with FIFA. So I just applied for the group stage games for Norway, and luckily I was granted two tickets. So full perfection in my part. So I was lucky enough to bring my father-in-law on the trip. So we had a really nice time.
0: Very good call to take the father-in-law. I'm sure that will go well in the years to come. And how has your experience been in the United States?
3: It was incredible. We skipped the first game against Iraqi. Unfortunately, the dates didn't align with us. So we went to the Senegal game and we flew over New York. And just the sight of the massive building there was incredible. And of course, we were lucky enough to be there at the same time as thousands of Norwegian rode at the Times Square. So
0: and
3: it
0: did
3: was
0: incredible.
3: We didn't participate in that rowing, but we were walking with our Norway shirts down the streets, and everybody just walked up to us and said, "Oh, are you those crazy rowing guys? We support you. We hope you beat France. We hope you beat Senegal." So that was fun.
0: And Andy, how do you assess the mood there in the United States? Because some people, you know, were worried that it hasn't had the background that many European or South American countries have had, a love affair with football. But there does seem to have been quite a lot of enthusiasm in the States.
2: It's been great over here. This is my 10th World Cup, and every World Cup that you go to, the local populace, they're really desperate to show you just how great their country is, and it's exactly the same here. Also, I haven't been to Canada, but I have been to Mexico on my tours, and the Mexicans were really enthusiastic and really welcoming as well. So yeah, I've had a fantastic time out here.
0: Well, I mean, you're clearly a diehard England fan, and many of our listeners will be aware of the phrase 60 years of hurt now. It's 60 years since England last won the World Cup. Can they do it this year?
2: Look, we've got a great team. We certainly can. I think that all England fans come to tournaments nowadays with a huge amount of optimism, sort of tinged with
0: And
2: a dose of
0: expectation.
2: reality. Yeah, and expectation. We've got a great team, and we're right in the mix. There's only six teams left in the tournament now, and we're one of them.
0: Joachim, I mentioned the friendly banter leading into this. There's been all sorts of brilliant memes about your front man, Haaland, Erling Haaland, who's really captured the imaginations of people coming up with AI images of him dressed as a marauding Viking. It's kind of captured the imagination. Can he do it for your team tonight?
3: He certainly can. I think he's proven now in the Premier League, and of course with the both the qualification. I think he scored twice as many goals as the second one, amongst them Harry Kane in the qualification. So he definitely has the quality to shoot Norway through. But of course, it's 11 against 11, so anything can happen within those 90 minutes or 120 if it's extra time. So we'll just have to wait and see, I guess.
0: Well, there's a lot of anticipation here in the office, and apparently extra time is doing the rounds. People do think it could go to extra time, Andy. How are your nerves ahead of this match?
2: My nerves ahead of just about every single knockout match, afraid. But I think we've got it. I think we've got it in us. I'm quietly confident that we're going to come through. Erling Haaland is he's an absolute monster.
0: in a good way.
2: But you know, the debate at the moment is who would win in a fight, Erling Haaland or Thor. And and Erling Haaland is the name that's coming out on top. So we're hoping that we can subdue him and cut through this.
0: I mean, he's a spectacular player, Joachim. I mean, part of it obviously is the skill and the drive, but he's also really fast.
3: Yeah, it's incredible that you don't really see that often that you have a fast, tall and strong player who is also technical. That is very rare. So I don't think we'll see anyone like that, especially in Norway, for many, many years to come. That's for sure.
0: And for the English side, Andy, Harry Kane has been dressed up as an Anglo-Saxon through a lot of this week leading into this match, with a helmet ready to take on the marauding Vikings. He's been in the game for many years now. How do you rate his chances tonight?
2: Harry Kane is just magnificent. I mean, you look at the number of goals that he's scored, and he's way ahead of any of other previous like English goal scorer. We've got a great team. I think we're more worried about our defence. We've got injuries, and we've got people who are out.
0: Red card, of course, controversially. Yep.
2: Yeah. Well, and that red card has been extended for two games now, so I don't think Donald Trump's going to come in and remove that one for us, unfortunately. We're a little bit worried about defensively how we're going to line up, but it could be a very high-scoring game, this one.
0: Well, just very briefly then, your predicted score, Andy first.
2: I'm quietly confident. I'm going to go for 2-0 to England.
0: OK, Joachim?
3: My guess is 2-2 in ordinary time and 3-2 in extra time.
0: 2-2
3: in the ordinary 90
0: minutes.
3: No,
0: 3-2 to who? Who's the winner?
3: Norway, of course.
0: Oh, well, we'll have to see about that. Good luck to both teams.
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7: 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Western ways of thinking tend to maximize using natural resources for human profit.
8: Our communities are treated as things. They're resource colonies where corporations and industry generally come down, suck the marrow out of those communities, and then move on.
7: But indigenous cultures generally have a different way of relating to the natural world.
9: When it comes to nature, we have a responsibility in our relationship with it to behave with respect.
7: Some legal courts have recognized this ancient yet novel concept where ecosystems have their own inherent rights.
10: We're like graduating as humans, you know, we're growing up and we're stepping into this new way of living, but it's not that new because my ancestors walked in this way with the earth.
7: Beyond the rights of nature, land that owns itself. Up next on Climate One.
0: Live from NPR News in Washington, I'm Louise Schiavone. In a new public statement, Iran's leader delivered a defiant message days after his father, Ayatollah Ali Khamenei, was buried. The Ayatollah was killed in U.S.-Israeli airstrikes in February. His son, Mujtaba Khamenei, has not been publicly seen since he took power in March. NPR's Hadil Al-Shalshi reports.
11: In his second audio address, Iran's current leader, Ayatollah Mujtaba Khamenei, called his father's killers, quote, criminals, and promised to uphold the late Supreme Leader's legacy. We pledge to take revenge for your pure blood and all the martyrs of these two wars, Mujtaba Khamenei said, referring to Iran's war with Israel in June 2025 and the current war with the U.S. and Israel. Like his first address in March, Mujtaba Khamenei's speech was read by a news anchor on Iranian state media, and the leader did not appear on camera. Three of Ayatollah Ali Khamenei's sons attended his funeral this week, but his fourth son and successor, Mujtaba Khamenei, was not seen publicly during the days-long procession. Hadil Al-Shalchi, NPR News, Istanbul.
0: The Centers for Disease Control and Prevention says that an American in the Democratic Republic of Congo has tested positive for Ebola. Michael Koloki has more.
12: In a statement, the agency said that the individual, a U.S. citizen who works for a humanitarian organization in the Democratic Republic of Congo, has tested positive for the Bundibugyo strain of Ebola, which has been identified in the current outbreak in Congo. The CDC added that it is working with the patient's employer, other U.S. federal agencies, and partner organizations in Congo to help prevent further transmission of the disease by performing risk assessments that would identify people that the patient had been in contact with. Earlier this week, the UN said that Ebola is continuing to spread in Congo, warning that the true scale of the outbreak has not yet been fully established. For NPR News, I'm Michael Koloki in Nairobi.
0: President Trump's border czar, Tom Homan, is not commenting on the fatal shooting of a man by ICE agents in Houston this week, except to say that the investigation should proceed, and if there was wrongdoing, those responsible will be held to account. The Department of Homeland Security charged that the man killed in Houston, Lorenzo Salgado Araujo, had rammed an ICE vehicle. Attorney Hugo Balderas Ibarra says he represents three witnesses to the shooting who contest the government's initial charge.
13: All three of my clients reiterated that at no point was there ever an agent standing in front of the vehicle, nor was an agent ever placed in the line of danger.
0: He says the men told him an officer shot and killed Salgado Araujo through the passenger side window Tuesday during an attempted traffic stop. A sweeping housing affordability bill became law overnight without a presidential veto or signature, the president protesting inaction on a voter ID bill. This is NPR News. One of the strongest storms in the Pacific this year, Typhoon Bavi, is bearing down on the Philippines, Taiwan, and China. Ashish Valentine reports it's caused 17 deaths in the Philippines already.
14: Typhoon Bavi is only skirting by, but heavy rains still cause deadly flooding and landslides in the Philippines. At least 11,000 people in the country have evacuated their homes so far, along with almost 15,000 evacuated in Taiwan from flood and landslide-prone areas. Work and school are canceled across northern Taiwan for a second day in a row, and over 1,000 flights are canceled out of the international airport. In China, evacuations have been ordered in parts of the eastern Zhejiang province, where the storm is expected to make landfall later this weekend. It'll be the second powerful storm to hit China this month, after 39 died amid heavy flooding caused by Typhoon Maysak. For NPR News, I'm Ashish Valentine in Taipei.
15: The National Weather Service says a dangerous heat wave will settle in this weekend over parts of Utah, Colorado, Idaho, Montana, and the Dakotas. They say there's a good chance records will be broken. In the southeastern Missouri town of Lesterville, severe flooding yesterday led to helicopter evacuations from a summer camp. More than 200 children and staff were lifted by Army National Guard Black Hawk helicopters from Camp Tom Sauk. Heavy rains had washed away roads in the surrounding area, even as the forecast called for continued rainfall. Rescues were also underway just south of St. Louis at the Bearcat Getaway Campground near the Black River. I'm Louise Schiavone, NPR News, Washington.
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17: I'm Mariana Brocious.
7: And I'm Kusha Navidar.
17: And this is Climate One. A couple years ago, we had a Climate One episode exploring a concept known as the rights of nature. The basic idea is that if a corporation can have legal standing as a person, why can't a river or a mountain?
7: It's both a radical idea and an ancient way of thinking about our place on Earth as humans, essentially rejecting the dominant view that land and natural resources are there to be owned and exploited.
17: The rights of nature as a legal framework has been around for a few decades, but examples of ecosystems being granted actual legal rights are still rare.
7: And yet, a few countries like Ecuador, Bolivia, Uganda, they've started to add language into their national laws or constitutions about the inherent rights of nature.
17: Thomas Lindsay, one of the first attorneys to put the idea into practice, now believes the structure he created doesn't go far enough. Even when ecosystems are granted rights, the land is still owned. So he's raising the question, what if land could own itself?
7: Like I said before, it's a radical idea. And yet, maybe not. Lindsay serves as senior legal counsel for the Center for Democratic and Environmental Rights and is the co-founder of the Community Environmental Legal Defense Fund.
17: And my conversation with him really gave me a lot to think about. He has strong views about how broken our current system of environmental law is and how he got to the place in thinking it's time to upend that system. Our country and others have had environmental protection laws on the books for decades. How did you come to the conclusion that there's something wrong or lacking with conventional environmental law?
8: Yes. So 30 years ago, as a bright-eyed and bushy-tailed recent graduate of law school, we created our own nonprofit law firm to provide free legal services to conservation-oriented community groups. So think neighborhood organizations fighting things like fracking for natural gas or factory farms for these large livestock operations, large-scale water withdrawals by companies like Nestle Corporation, groups that normally don't have legal counsel under our system because it's so expensive to get legal counsel to try to stop these things, you know. And as you can imagine, when you say for free, you know, people line up around the corner and our phone was ringing off the hook. And eventually we were representing over 60 different community organizations in rural Pennsylvania, which is where I went to law school and where we got our start. And most of those calls were all the same. We would get a phone call from a group. They would say, we have this proposed project coming in. It's going to threaten our air, our water, you know, our community economy. And we don't want this thing here. And we would say, okay, we're with you. The first step is to challenge the permit that's been issued to the project. Because in most of these places, you know, you have state government and they issue a permit to the corporation that wants to carry out the project. And what conventional environmental laws look like over the past 40 years has been people sitting in windowless rooms reviewing permit applications that have been submitted by these corporations and trying to find mistakes that the corporation has made or something that they've left out or a signature that wasn't on a page or a water study that hasn't been done. And then walking into court and arguing to a judge that the company hasn't complied with the regulations and therefore something's missing and therefore the permit shouldn't have been issued. That's kind of the way environmental law is practiced today. And we would find a lot of those gaps, omissions, and deficiencies in those permit applications because corporations are generally pretty sloppy with them because 90% of permits in the U.S. are never appealed simply because of lack of resources by the community group. And so we would have these wins.
17: Yeah.
8: You know, the judge would say, you're right, it's missing a signature, I'm going to overturn this thing. And then the community group would have us back at their house for a victory party. We'd have some beer and wine, and people would say things like, the system worked. But as anybody involved in this work knows, 6 months later, the corporation would simply come back. And eventually, the project would be permitted and cited. And I was reminded by someone at that point in time that he said, they're not called permits for nothing. They actually permit something to happen, something that might otherwise be illegal, but it's the actual governmental process that's issuing those permits to those communities.
17: So would you say that the Clean Air Act, Clean Water Act haven't meaningfully cleaned up our air and water in the last 50 years?
8: You know, we say some pretty controversial things, but I think they're backed up by data, which is that we're worse off today than we were 40 years ago before the major environmental laws were passed in the United States. And sometimes I make that remark and somebody says, well, wait a minute, that's not true. Rivers don't catch on fire anymore. You know, we had that period of time
17: where
8: rivers, the Cuyahoga in Ohio. And I'm like, well, if that's our metric, you know, if rivers, then we're in pretty sad shape at this point. But when you really look at the Clean Air Act and the Clean Water Act and the Endangered Species Act and the National Environmental Policy Act, you find much less than meets the eye. Those environmental laws were passed under the authority of Congress pursuant to the Commerce Clause of the Constitution. Congress was never given power to protect the environment or, for that matter, to protect organized labor or women's rights or those types of things. They have this power under the Commerce Clause. So when you read the Clean Water Act or the Clean Air Act, you're left less than enthralled with the thrust of the language, which talks about maximizing America's economic productivity through having clean waterways. It comes at it from a completely different direction of economic production and growth. The fact is that the Clean Air Act and the Clean Water Act don't guarantee clean air and clean water for anyone, which is a misconception, I think, of those federal environmental laws.
17: And that's really a travesty because, on the other hand, they are the tools that people have at their disposal. And I'm thinking right now about a recent episode where we've been covering the impact of data centers on communities. And the most notable case, you know, these XAI plants in Memphis that are polluting already polluted air and operating without permits. And so that's been the basis of lawsuits filed against the company, is that they're in violation of the Clean Air Act. And then I'm hearing you say, yeah, but the Clean Air Act isn't even, you know, but it's what these communities have to try to do something.
8: And so just on that question, we do the community groups that are fighting these battles a disservice. We actually shove them like cattle into a chute down to this point where they get the bolt shot through their head, because most of these are losing fights. I mean, just be honest, and I fought them over the past 30 years side by side with these communities. The fact is that when a community group arises and says, we need to stop this particular project, the first call that they make usually is to an environmental organization that's been around for a while, or an environmental lawyer, or worse yet, they call the state agency because they see the state agency as having the power to do X, Y, and Z. And to a person, those entities all tell the group that they have no choice but to go through the permit regulatory process to appeal a permit. And so the environmental groups are almost as bad as the corporations proposing the projects. And it's a controversial thing to say, I understand, but I've learned that the hard way over the years, is that the corporation wants the community to go down the permit regulatory chute because the corporation has predefined what that chute will produce. And then you go through the cattle chute, and at the bottom, you come out with almost nothing at all except a better frack well or a factory farm that smells a little less, or a water withdrawal that takes 100,000 less gallons a year. That's not going to get us to the end line. Those are ways to make projects a little better from a community perspective, but not a way to stop them. And the most controversial thing that we say is that there's never been an environmental movement in this country, because movements themselves are about taking things that didn't have rights previously, like women in the 1840s, African-Americans before the Civil War and still today, but shift them physically and forcibly from not having rights into being a place where they're treated as persons under the law rather than just as things. So our communities are treated as things. They're resource colonies where corporations and industry generally come down, suck the marrow out of those communities, and then move on. And so taking communities from being property in essence or being a thing under law, which is kind of how they're treated now, to actually being rights-bearing entities or entities able to adopt local laws that ban or stop certain things and have that stick in the law, that's what a real movement would look like from an environmental movement perspective, but we've never had one.
17: This is a very nice segue into the work you're doing now. So out of this frustration, you've championed a different framework known as the rights of nature. For someone who's unfamiliar with this phrase, what does it mean for a river or a forest to have legal rights?
8: Yeah, so under our framework today, nature is generally treated as property, something to be owned, can be exploited. Basically, and this is just a generalization, but a property owner can do whatever they want to with their property. If they want to make it into a giant airstrip, they can extinguish the ecosystems, lay down concrete, and turn it into a giant airstrip. That's how the law is set up today. And regulations, in other words, attempts to put protections into place for certain ecosystems, are actually seen as an infringement on the property rights of the owner. Under the law, when we want to protect something to the highest levels of protection in government that we have, something most important, we want to protect it to the highest level, we turn to human rights. So human right to due process and equal protection, the things that are embedded in the Bill of Rights of the Constitution, we use rights-based protections to protect those things. So if we're dependent upon the natural environment, which of course we are for clean water and clean air and our own survival on this planet, the question is, why wouldn't we use the same tools to protect the natural environment, that rights-based kind of protections? And up until 2005, 2006, that was kind of unheard of, that anybody was talking about environmental protection in terms of rights for nature. And then in 2006, an opportunity presented itself, which was a small community in Pennsylvania named Tamaqua Borough, which is over near Philadelphia, was being faced with a dumping of toxic sludge and waste into the municipality. They have a bunch of open mine pits. They're a big mining community. And the brain surgeon plan was to fill the open mine pits with this toxic waste that was being shipped in. And the community said, we don't want it, and hired us to draft a law that would ban dumping of toxic material into the municipality. And then basically on a quirk, I suggested to them that it would be more powerful if not only the humans there had certain rights to defend, but that the waterways there, which might be impacted by the toxic dumping, would also have rights.
17: How was that received? What did people think when you proposed this idea?
8: Well, some people laughed. Other people, which were the communities, it began to make sense to them in a Machiavellian sense, which is that if you're trying to fight something off, you don't want to rely on just your own human rights to do that. It adds another strategic level of waterways having rights. And the specific rights were very simple: right to exist, right to flourish, right to regenerate. But with an understanding that a lot of times, especially in Western Pennsylvania, other places where we've worked, that sometimes underground mining and those types of things completely dewater streams and rivers. So a right to life is very important for a waterway. And that law is still on the books from 2006. And the project was eventually canceled.
17: Well, that's a success for sure. So since the case you mentioned in 2006 in Pennsylvania, there have been a number of landmark rights of nature initiatives around the world. You've worked on some of these. What are some of the most significant successes?
8: So certainly Ecuador. They're basically teaching the world how this is done. In 2008, we were called in to assist with the constitutional convention that was put together in Ecuador to write a new constitution. The reason why we were there is because people had read about Tamaqua Borough 2 years before. So these are delegates in Ecuador sequestered on top of a mountain to write a constitution, who had printouts of newspaper articles about what Tamaqua Borough had done in Pennsylvania, the small community of 6,000 people. And they wanted us to assist them to draft the language that would eventually go into the Constitution. We did, after many fights with a lot of people, including lawyers that had been hired by the Constitutional Convention, who kept saying that nature couldn't have rights, wasn't capable of having rights. that national constitution was overwhelmingly ratified in 2008 by over 60% of the Ecuadorian public. And since then, there have been a slew of cases, about two dozen cases that have made their way up to the highest courts in Ecuador, in which a cloud forest has been a plaintiff, in which a river has been a plaintiff, basically trying to stop harmful activities, including mining permits in the cloud forest, for example. And so the jurisprudence that has come out of Ecuador has been extremely important because it has normalized the conversation around rights of nature. It's taken it from being, you know, radical land on the edge to being mainstream environmental law practice in Ecuador. In fact, so mainstream that other courts in Colombia, India have picked up these concepts, and without any written laws in place in those countries, judges have borrowed the Ecuadorian legal principles and called them emerging principles of international law and applied them in cases to protect the Amazon or the Ganges.
17: Coming up, an indigenous guardian reflects on a major success. A mountain in Colorado is the first in the country to be granted legal ownership of itself.
10: And it really wasn't about us. It was like the mountain actually gets to be, you know, acknowledged as her own sovereign being.
17: That's coming up when Climate One continues.
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17: This is Climate One. I'm Arianna Brocious. Let's get back to my conversation with lawyer Thomas Lindsay. So the rights of nature movement has deep indigenous roots. You present as white. How do you, as a white lawyer, navigate drawing on that tradition without appropriating it?
8: We always talk about the first government to do this or the first government to do that. But those are the first Western governments to do these things. Rights of nature, this concept that nature is not property and can't be owned, is, of course, an indigenous cosmovision that goes back many thousands of years. So basically, it's just Western law growing up, maturing in some ways, that these indigenous legal principles are being torpedoed into a Western system of law, basically forcibly, to say that land ownership is kind of weird in itself, that folks landed here and then started drawing lines around things that had no connection to ecosystems or bioregions or whatsoever. And then we said, you can own this. All that concept needs to kind of disappear, needs to be reversed out. And I think the rights of nature principles that are derived from that indigenous cosmovision are one of the vehicles that are going to get us there. On a personal level, about how do I work in tribal communities? It's important to understand, I think, when working in those communities, that those tribal communities, they've been doing this for, you know, some of the individuals there have been doing it for decades. Our tribal rights of nature program is headed by a guy named Frank Bibo, and he's been litigating treaty rights for 40 years. So these guys are the experts. We're just coming in as a support role to say, hey, we think this might be helpful in getting you where you need to go. The two seminal cases that have really come out of that partnership were the White Earth Band of Ojibwe in Minnesota, one of the bands of the Chippewa tribe, that passed a rights of wild rice law and then enforced that law against Enbridge Line 3, the tar sands oil pipeline that was passing close to the reservation, saying that the state of Minnesota issued them a 5 billion gallon a day water permit to the corporation, that was going to impact wild rice growing on the reservation. So that was one of the first seminal cases. And the second one was brought by the Sauk Suatl tribe in Washington state with salmon as a plaintiff against the city of Seattle to force fish passage around the three dams on the Skagit River that produce power to the city of Seattle. That case recently settled, and the city of Seattle agreed to put in fish passage to the tune of $1 billion of investment over the next decade.
17: Yeah. So recently, you and the Center for Democratic and Environmental Rights have launched a program that goes beyond the right of nature to land that owns itself. What's the distinction there?
8: Yeah, for a lot of people, when you say beyond rights of nature, their brain kind of blows up because they're like, what do you mean beyond? It's like this rights of nature is far enough out there. But a couple of years ago, we were approached by landowners in Washington state and in Nova Scotia who had land that they wanted to protect. They love the rights of nature work, but they had a tough conversation with us to say, rights of nature are great, but nature is still owned. Mm. You're not doing anything about the ownership part. So to draw a parallel back to African Americans in the 1840s, before the Civil War, is that, you know, you could be a slave with certain rights, but you're still owned by a slave owner. And there are certain things that come with that ownership that are not reduced or eliminated by just having rights. You're still in that hierarchical relationship. And so the conversation with those landowners was, let's try to find a way to divorce human ownership entirely and return ownership of a parcel of land to the ecosystems that exist and are dependent upon that land. And so finding a way for the ecosystems themselves as non-human actors to come together in a legal vehicle that's capable of holding a deed. And that's what we did. We brought the ecosystems together into what are called unincorporated associations, in which the associators are not humans, but non-human actors, these ecosystems. So think climate ecosystem or atmospheric ecosystem, the fungal ecosystem, the flora and the fauna, the soil ecosystem, the water ecosystem, joining together in an entity that's legally capable of holding a deed, and then having guardians, because somebody has to sign contracts and make decisions about management and those types of things, but have guardians that are majority indigenous who represent each of those ecosystems and then come together under a binding agreement to represent the best interests of those ecosystems in making decisions. First pilot project was in Washington state. It was completed 2 years ago. A 2-acre forest now owns itself in northern Washington state. And then recently, the coalition that's formed called Sacred Contract, of which we are a member organization, just completed a 30-acre mountain in Colorado. So that mountain now owns itself. The ecosystems are the ownership entities that actually hold the deed. And now we're getting calls from Australia, from the UK, from Costa Rica, from title holders in a bunch of other places who want to do it on the land that they currently own.
17: This is so interesting. You know, it's a real reframing, upending of how most Western societies have inhabited and colonized and exploited the lands that they live on for their own benefit. Now we're creating our own bad feedback loops with the climate disruption that we've created. Still, many people are trying to kind of find a path out of that, that ultimately still comes down to using resources. I mean, the energy transition requires a lot of critical minerals and those have to be mined. So how do you think about, if we really want to uphold this idea that ecosystems have inherent value and rights and self-ownership, but we need something from them?
8: Well, the question is, do we? We pretend that we live in a place where unlimited economic production is possible, that there's nothing that constrains us, yet we live in a finite planet. At some point, we have to actually physically come to grasp with that fact and do things like use less energy or less of this or less of that. We need to begin living within our own constraints. Unfortunately, the green energy stuff is not about living within our own constraints. It's about continuing to expand our energy use. When's the last time you heard a politician say we need to use less energy? Everybody's set on using more. They just can't agree on how we're going to actually get more. It's just a deep form of denial at the end of where everything collapses, I think. And so eventually we have to learn to live within our means. But we're not there. Our economic models are about that endless economic production is possible. That's the logic of a cancer cell. So we can continue to try to scramble and make rationalizations for everything that we're doing. But at some point, we just have to stop. We just have to stop.
17: So ultimately, how do we get from the system that you see as broken to one that you think would work?
8: So I think in the U.S., it takes a revolt. It takes a revolt by several thousand communities who refuse to place their futures in the hands of state regulatory agencies or the federal government. Mm. And that sounds, you know, kind of edgy, but it's going to take a mass uprising of communities that are not satisfied with the legal options or remedies that they've been given or told that they have by the system, but instead begin to rise up and do this work anyway, and then build a new framework from that that actually recognizes their right to say no to a fossil fuel pipeline that's going to exacerbate climate change, or a factory farm that comes in that cleans out their family farm-based local economy, or stopping a large-scale water withdrawal that's going to deplete their well water in their particular area. And that proof of concept has been done in different places. It just hasn't been done on a wide enough scale. But done in the right way with that kind of revolt, changing the legal framework to actually give communities real governing authority, that's the way forward.
17: Thomas Lindsay is senior legal counsel at the Center for Democratic and Environmental Rights. Thank you for joining us and sharing all these really provocative and interesting concepts on Climate One.
8: Thanks for having me.
7: Thomas Lindsay mentioned his work with the Sacred Contract Coalition in helping establish self-ownership rights for a 30-acre mountain in Colorado. An indigenous-led guardianship council was established to take care of the mountain's needs and uphold the mountain's rights. There are five members, each of whom represents a different part of the ecosystem. I spoke with one of the guardians, Crystal Wolfchild, who represents earth and minerals.
1: My name is Crystal Wolfchild, and I'm from Durango, Colorado. And my mother, Delavina Romero, is from the San Luis Valley. And we are of Ute and Pueblo descent, as well as Spanish-Mexican for many generations. And my father is from Minnesota, and we're from the Dakota Nation, the Midwestern Dakota Nation.
7: Wonderful. Let's talk about this special place in Colorado. Last year, it became the first mountain to be legally recognized as owning itself. And I've been asked not to name the mountain in this interview out of respect for the privacy of the place. Is that the right way to say it?
1: Yeah, in honor of the place and the space and the town, and also the other guardians that live there. We just want to, right now, really hold it as sacred and give it some space.
7: Yeah, that makes sense. And I do want to be respectful. And I'm hoping you could give me and our listeners a sense of the place. Like, what does it look like? What does it sound like? What does it smell like?
1: Well, anyone who drives in this very beautiful area of the San Luis Valley in Colorado, it's quite majestic, and it really is breathtaking, and it has definitely a presence. You're seeing these ginormous mountain peaks, you know, 14,000 foot peaks, and that mountain is a lot smaller than that, but it does sit nestled amongst this really gorgeous mountain range and this most beautiful valley. It's very sacred. Mm. When you're driving in it, you're witnessing it. When you're there, you feel it. It has a very, very distinct, beautiful presence.
7: What is that feeling for you? When you say feeling, can you go into that?
1: Yeah, I think like when I'm there, it like is very breathtaking. Like it really does also take your breath away. And it's humbling, and it feels just like, yeah, like you can breathe and it like reverence. You know, there's just this moment where you really feel very reverent, very humble, and in awe of like the beauty of nature.
2: What was your relationship with the land like when you were growing up?
1: I've always had a deep, deep, deep connection with the earth. And I was raised in Silverton, Colorado, some big, beautiful mountains and peaks. And it always felt like home to me. Even when I moved to Los Angeles, I lived in the valley because there were like little mountains, little hills that just feel very resonant to home, or at least some semblance of the earth and home. But yeah, so the mountain, Silverton, the earth has always been such a calling for me since I was a little child. And I think that I've always just felt very deeply connected to, partially because of my upbringing as a Dakota woman and a caretaker of the earth and like a protector, an earth protector in many, many ways. You know, I think that seed was planted when I was very young in school and, you know, learning about the ozone and climate and how climate change is real and how we have to really, you know, be protectors of the earth.
2: I remember learning about the ozone too in elementary school. It's like, yeah. It's one of the only things I learned about that actually went well.
1: Right. Exactly.
2: Take me back to June of last year, because that's when the mountain was granted self-ownership.
1: Yeah.
2: And I'm wondering what that moment was like for you and your community.
1: Well, the first moments of really being introduced as a possibility to be a guardian of this mountain, it was extremely emotional. I just remember like almost couldn't find the words. Yeah, just lots of tears and like in the most like reverent and sacred way, just a deep honor to be really in this position. You know, very humbly to be asked to be a guardian of the earth in such an official way. It was like a very momentous time to be gathered with the other four guardians and the sacred contract team. And it really wasn't about us. It was like the mountain actually gets to be, you know, acknowledged as her own sovereign being.
2: You cried.
1: Oh, yeah. Oh, yeah. Tears, lots of tears, because humans are finally catching up to like what's real and true, that we are not owners of this earth and this land and to do with it what we will, but that we are really guardians of the land, that we are fit to be caretakers of the land. And so it was like a huge relief and also so much celebration in my tears and in my emotions of we're like graduating as humans, you know, we're growing up and we're stepping into this new way of living, but it's not that new because, you know, my ancestors walked in this way with the earth and we came from the earth and we're connected to, but we're never owners of.
2: You are one of five guardians.
1: And I'm earth.
2: You're representing earth and minerals?
1: I'm representing earth and minerals, yeah.
2: What does that mean? What is your role there?
1: Well, for each one of us, I think we are deepening that relationship and that connection. I think that for each one of us, we're learning how to listen. And for me, what helps me is prayer and meditation daily. I like to get my feet into the earth. I do some other different practices in terms of giving back to the earth. And also just like deep listening and are asking. And oftentimes I do feel things like in my physical body that help me discern that communication.
2: Because I'm trying to wrap my head around what your role looks like compared to animal or another guardian's purview. Is it fair to say that if there's a discussion about what's in the best interest of the mountain, or if you need to represent it in some way, your role is to think of what is best from the perspective of earth and minerals in addition to the wider needs of the mountain? Is that kind of how you would describe your role in like a functional way?
1: Yeah, I would say that. I do think, though, that it is my specific role, right? That's like my title, I guess. Mm-hmm. My name is connected to earth and mineral. But I think it's broader. I think we all are connected to like the mountain space. And we may have a different lens that we see through, but we all are kind of, as a collective, asking these questions, you know, what is the mountain need? And then we can kind of go deeper into that. But to be honest, it's such a new experience.
2: Sure.
1: And we're really trying not to get the ego mind involved, but a deeper relationship and listening to the mountain, right? And the first thing that came very clear between all of us was that the mountain needed to rest and have nothing, like no human on that land. And there was a time before that we felt very clear we needed to clean the mountain. There was a space up on top where they had a lot of prayer flags.
2: Mm-hmm.
1: And so we went up with our families and we cleaned the space and cut all of the debris off all of the trees and of years and years and years in a very beautiful and reverent way to those prayers and those offerings of those peoples that have walked that mountain before. But it is very clear that the mountain needed to be its own and be unobstructed or, you know, any ties to any human contact, really. And so that's what we actually did. Was our first true action was that introduction in prayer and ceremony and introducing ourselves, who we are and what we're there for, and that cleaning and clearing of the space and letting her breathe.
2: The parcel of land whose ownership has been transferred to itself, I would say, is relatively small. It's about 30 acres. It's small but mighty. But how do you think about its significance beyond those 30 acres?
1: Well, it's a seed. And as we know about seeds, this is just the beginning. And there's been so much, and so many people have been really excited about this conversation that we're having. And I feel like it's a new way for all of us to be in the world and be in relationship to the earth, and also in honoring and remembering who we are and our place on the planet, and that we really come from the earth. And how do we see the earth is actually having a voice and having its own expression and experience?
2: So then let's talk about that seed growing, what that looks like. What are your hopes for how this model of land owning itself might spread?
1: Well, there has been talks and people interested from like New Zealand and Australia and Europe. And so I love the idea that it's global, absolutely. And, you know, we're at the beginning of this process, and I would love to see the majority of the earth come home to herself.
2: Crystal Wolfchild, guardian of the mountain, thank you so much for hanging out with us and talking about your work. We really appreciate it.
1: Thank you so much. Thanks for having me.
2: Coming up, rethinking how we value the natural world.
9: I think our relationship with nature is one of accounting. What can I extract from it? What can I get from it? My return on investment rather than my return on integrity.
2: That's up next on Climate One.
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1: When it comes to nature and things like that, we have a responsibility, right, in our relationship with it to behave in a certain manner, with respect. And that practice of respect and reciprocity, which we actually frame or refer to as aloha, that spirit of aloha, reciprocity, is about giving and receiving. And so as kumu, same thing, we give and we receive. We receive from our students, we receive from our teachers, as we reciprocate with information, right? Guidance, direction, and then many times just protection. As far as our relationship with nature is concerned, it's very much the same. What we do to it, we do to ourselves.
2: Yeah, it follows very much in line with what we heard already this episode about how different that experience and way of thinking is, that reciprocity, that mutual respect, from the sort of colonizing, extractive relationship that most of us in the Western world live in.
1: Correct. Yeah.
2: For most people listening to this, for most of the way that Western society has kind of exercised dominion over land and water, and to a certain extent had this idea of stewardship.
1: Right.
2: But in still in the service of humans, that we're kind of the ultimate beneficiary of all of these things. And so this worldview you're describing is completely different. And it sounds so much more balanced and respectful. And also, how do you navigate that or translate that into this kind of dominant extractive ownership system?
1: Right. Well, you know, it requires us to go back to the worldview where that starts. We like to say start right, end right. So if you start at the wrong place in a conversation, you're going to end up in the wrong place or someplace that you didn't intend. And I think we have to go back to principles and definitions, the worldview from the doctrine of discovery, right? Or even further back in a world that subscribed to the idea that they're kicked out of the garden. Right. So if this world, and which doctrine of discovery is rooted in, is the spiritual principles of Europe being imposed on the rest of the world, which was grounded in biblical teachings of a man and his wife being kicked out of the garden, you know, for eating an apple.
2: Mm-hmm.
1: The idea that it is there in service to us, and the concept of dominion, domination, the root word to that is dominate, right? And there's the domain, but a domain, again, is something that you lord over.
2: Yeah.
1: Those principles of lordship is very different from stewardship or kinship. So the native mind that was born and remained in the garden, we never got kicked out, right? So if you look at it from a higher perspective, take all the terms off. It seems that those that subscribe to or rooted in the principles of being kicked out of a garden have developed principles and practices of revenge on the garden, something to control. Whereas native people who continue to live in gardens, we live in an island, we have a direct relationship with it, right? So once again, there's an inside relationship versus an on top relationship. And I think most environmental experiences that are rooted there come from being on top rather than being in. So consequently, there tends not to be any concern about doing something to it because you can always get off. But none of us drive on our cars or live on our houses. So we do have that ability to understand a kinship related to inship. I'm in it, therefore what I do to it has an impact on me. If we're out of the environment and just choose to go in it according to our needs and requirements, that sets up the relationship. I have no accountability to it until it serves me. If it doesn't serve me, I can do what I want to it.
2: It's a perception based on separation rather than unity, rather than being one with the whole sphere.

0: and inhabiting it.
1: Right. And if we look at ourselves as an ecosystem, you know, we have all of the elements within us. We have a consciousness that we believe other things don't have. So we behave as if we're the only conscious beings and therefore have control over everything because of that consciousness, which is unconscionable, right? When it comes to relationships with other living beings. And to consider mammals and whales that have been on the planet multiple times more than us, we're a percentage of life on this planet. And yet we have impacted it far greater than any of them have ever. So it requires that perspective, which I which again I come back to saying the difference between accountability and accounting. You know, I think our relationship with nature is one of accounting. What can I extract from it? What can I get from it? With my return on investment rather than my return on integrity. You know.
0: Well, and even, there are newer conservation arguments that are framed around the term ecosystem services, that there are services that the natural world provides and it's worth investing in them financially because it's to our benefit rather than maybe that watershed just wants to be healthy, deserves to be healthy, So, like most of the United States, the Hawaiian Islands were taken from Native people without their consent in the 1890s. A lot of your work focuses on restoring sovereignty. How do you see this connection between restoring sovereignty and the rights of nature?
1: Well, because I think nature should be respected as being sovereign also. The tree, the forest, all of those things have similar sovereign rights. But the sovereignty that I'm speaking about is not just political sovereignty, but food sovereignty, right? Energy sovereignty. All of those play into this other thing, political sovereignty. Because once you become dependent on someone else controlling your access to food, to energy, to housing, you don't have sovereignty, right? And I think that's the perspective. Once someone controls nature, the forest and what water comes from it, what air comes from it, what products come from it, then it has no sovereignty. And neither do you, because you're now dependent upon a delivery system.
0: Yeah. So we hear elsewhere in this episode from a lawyer, Thomas Lindsay, who makes the case that existing environmental regulations are too weak or too poorly enforced. Basically, the system itself is kind of broken. Do you think legal personhood is the right tool to fix this problem?
1: I'm not sure it's the right tool, but it's the one we have, right? I think given our history, it doesn't seem that we have the spiritual integrity to make the decision alone. So to a certain degree, these mechanisms go back to accountability. But if you retain that accountability internally, that you know you won't injure this child any more than I would injure this tree, or vice versa, or this dog, or this whale, or this land, because I respect that it has value, it has life. Many of our responses to environmental challenges are still based on an economic value to us. It doesn't change our behavior. You know, so now that I have electric vehicles, if I can get to another plug in time, I'll drive everywhere, whether I belong there or not, or whether I need to be there, just because I can.
0: The climate crisis is many things, but a lot of it can stem from broken relationships between people and place. And so, for you, what does it mean to truly belong, to be part of a landscape rather than, owning it?
1: Well, part of it is recognition. When you can step into your yard, as we do, and the bird flies out of a tree and come and sits and tweets at you, it's like, good morning, how are you? You know, versus get out of my house. I think that's when it happens, when you go down to the stream and the river and you begin to experience and hear and see and feel things rather than just going and taking water from it, right? It's going into a forest and watching the animals come out rather than continue to hide. I think it's no different than if you walked into your home and everyone ran into the back room when you walked in, right? I don't think you belong there. Right. So when you walk in and everybody bows down to the and lies on the floor, that's not very empowering for them, right? That's a domination. But when you walk into the room and everyone gives you a hug, you know, hey, how are you doing? You know, they start bringing out food for you and then offer you a place to sleep. Maybe now you're home.
0: So when you think about some of the impacts that we're seeing now, like rising sea levels, as an example, what's your advice for how we should think about that and respond to changes like that?
1: Floaties would be a good idea. and life rafts. Learning how to swim. If we look at the ocean as mother, because for our societal thought, it is. We came from that. Now we can go back a million years. Something came from the ocean. Either the lands rose out of the ocean or that creatures crawled up out of the ocean, stood up and started flying, whatever that might be. I think we came from the ocean. I also believe that we came from the ocean called amniotic fluid, from mothers' wombs. That relationship, when we look at the ocean as mother, mom's coming home. That's it. Somehow, we either create an accommodation for her or we spend time keeping her out. That's really the two choices, right? I can move and let her have it, or I can try to establish a relationship with her and create an accommodation so that I can be with mother. But right now we see ocean as an enemy. We see nature as an enemy, something to control. We're rarely ever looking at controlling our own behavior, our own needs. Well, I need to live on the coastline so that I can see the ocean. Well, you're going to get to see the ocean. She's coming. Right? So you're getting what you ask for. So why are you complaining? Right.
0: Yeah, again, it goes back to that division, right? The idea of separation from the world and that we are somehow, we exist apart from it and we engage when we want to on our terms. Rather than
1: that's right,
0: that we are a piece of it, a part of it, living among nature and then working with it.
1: Mm-hmm.
0: Kumu Ramsey Tom is a cultural advisor and co-founder of the Center for Restoring Sovereignty. Thank you so much for joining us on Climate One.
1: Thank you, Ariane, for having me.
0: All right, it's the end of our show. And as usual, we have one more thing to share with you. As most people listening know, it has been very hot. The 4th of July, we saw record-breaking temperatures here in the U.S. and in other parts of the world. We had an episode about extreme heat and the risks of extreme heat, and we heard from a lot of you via our SpeakPipe account sharing your opinions of the show. We want to play one of those messages now from a listener named Andrea.
2: Hello, I'm calling about your episode about losing one's electricity, and I was surprised nobody mentioned disabled people who might need electricity for things like electric wheelchairs or oxygen tanks or any number of other things that might mean if they don't have it, they could die or be even more disabled.
3: Andrea, thank you so much for that message. 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
0: And I just want to say it's great to hear from listeners about any aspect of the programming, but particularly when it helps us tell a fuller picture of whatever issue we're exploring that week. 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
0: 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Our team includes Jenny Park, Austin Cologne, Megan Basilia, Brad Marshland, and Kusha Navadar. Our theme music is by George Young. I'm Ariana Brocious.
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10: From NPR News in Washington, D.C., this is Weekend Edition. I'm Scott Simon, Ron Elving on the Weekend Politics this hour. Then concerns about special education programs with oversight now split among federal departments. Azar Nafisi on her memoir, Reading Lolita in Tehran, Becoming a Movie, and the Vitality of Banned Books. And World Cup announcer Andres Cantor on his signature call and straining his voice when Argentina scored.
11: The crowd noise got into my headset so much, I couldn't balance my voice on the headsets, so I couldn't hear myself while I was yelling goal.
10: But first, our newscast. Information is our goal! It's Saturday, July 11, 2026.
12: Live from NPR News in Washington, I'm Louise Schiavone. Iran's foreign minister is in Oman today for talks over control of the Strait of Hormuz. This comes as Iran and the U.S. traded fire this week, which NPR's Emily Fang reports ended a temporary ceasefire between the two countries.
13: Iran's Abbas Araghchi is in the Gulf country of Oman today. The two countries have been trying to hammer out an agreement to open the Strait of Hormuz, but Oman is against Iran's proposal for Tehran to collect mandatory tolls on ships passing through. Oman has been an important diplomatic back channel between the U.S. and Iran as well. And the U.S. has tried to open a safe maritime channel that hugs Oman's coast and bypasses Iranian control of the strait. But ship traffic is overall slowed after the U.S. and Iran fired at each other's military assets this week. Ship tracking data shows the number of vessels making it through the Strait of Hormuz dropping by nearly half on Thursday. Emily Fang, NPR News.
12: Graham Plattner has formally withdrawn from the U.S. Senate race in Maine in the wake of sexual assault allegations, which he has denied. The state's Democratic Party chair, Charlie Dingman, has confirmed on X that a formal process to fill the vacancy is underway.
14: The convention will be fair, representative, and as transparent as possible as we all come together in service of our ultimate goal, defeating Susan Collins and winning this Senate seat.
12: A nominating convention is slated for July 25th. A sweeping housing affordability bill became law overnight without a presidential veto or signature, the president protesting congressional inaction on a strict voter ID bill. In California, there were evacuation orders and warnings in place on Friday as the Summit Fire grew to around 2,700 acres. Firefighters launching a massive air and ground attack on the fast-moving blaze. Drew Everett lives in Apple Valley. He's been watching it move.
15: Definitely have seen it start down low, and we've seen it work its way up the mountain, and it looks like it's kind of cresting over this ridge right now.
12: The fire erupted in a sparsely populated area of Los Angeles County. Around 45 miles northeast of L.A., the American Red Cross has opened a shelter at a YMCA. Wildfires in Europe are continuing to burn, with the most deadly blazes this past week in Spain. Villa Marx reports at least 12 are dead, including four suspected British nationals.
16: The severe wildfires are located in the country's Andalusia region. Hundreds of firefighters are working to contain the blaze that may have begun thanks to a downed power cable near the town of Almería. Temperatures in southern Europe have been above 100 degrees Fahrenheit for weeks so far this summer, with major wildfires in France and Portugal too. Thousands of residents have been forced from their homes. Across Europe, officials have detected more than 1,000 fires since the start of the year, double the long-term average. And since January, wildfires have burned almost 400,000 acres of land. For NPR News, I'm Willem Marx.
12: This is NPR. European Union officials are demanding Meta make changes to the so-called addictive design of Facebook and Instagram. NPR's Bobby Allen has details.
6: European officials are focusing on things like infinite scroll, autoplay, push notifications, and how the algorithm works on the social media apps. After a two-year probe, EU investigators say those features are designed to hook users, and they have to be scrapped or drastically changed or risk hefty fines. EU law allows for penalties of up to 6% of a tech company's global revenue. Meta intends to fight the changes, saying in a statement that the EU is not considering the steps Meta has taken to protect teens. In its findings, EU regulators wrote that features like autoplay and hyper-personalized recommendations, quote, fuel the user's urge to keep scrolling and shift the brain into autopilot mode. Bobby Allen, NPR News.
12: At Wimbledon, Jannik Sinner is still in the hunt for a repeat of his championship after beating seven-time winner Novak Djokovic Friday. To reach the Wimbledon final, he'll play Alexander Zverev, who recently won his first Grand Slam title at the hard-fought French Open in sweltering Paris. At the annual Running of the Bulls event in Pamplona, Spain, one runner was gored in the face during the San Fermin Festival. Six bulls and accompanying steers charged through the thrill seekers, sprinting along narrow streets alongside the animals. A black bull broke away early, ran into a group of people, hit one on the side of the face. It's been 100 years since the publication of Ernest Hemingway's The Sun Also Rises, whose publication made the event famous. I'm Louise Schiavone, NPR News, Washington.
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17: 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And how did Cristiano Ronaldo leverage social media fame to build his successful personal brand and become soccer's first billionaire? 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
10: This is Weekend Edition from NPR News. I'm Scott Simon. Thank you for joining us. A new law on the federal books this morning. Despite a presidential protest, the 21st Century Road to Housing Act, which aims to expand America's housing supply, automatically became law at midnight, even though President Trump refused to sign it. NPR's Ron Elving joins us. Ron, thanks so much for being with us.
19: Good to be with you, Scott.
10: And protest is the word the president used to describe it on social media, isn't it?
19: Yes, it's an odd term, but it's the term he used about his action, or rather inaction, that resulted in this bill becoming law. It's an odd form of protest, of course, because without a veto, the bill becomes law, even without being signed. And we should note, Trump has not said he's protesting the bill itself or efforts to facilitate new housing. He's called it a big yawn, but he's upset that Congress passed this legislation rather than addressing his preferred project, which is an overhaul of the voting laws. He wants to cut way back on voting by mail. He says, without evidence, that it's more vulnerable to fraud. Election experts say it's actually the opposite. But taking control of the November midterm elections has become Trump's number one priority. Yesterday, he dismissed the members of the Election Assistance Commission. That had been one more obstacle to his ability to control or contest the outcome of this midterms this fall. So that's the latest sign of his strategy toward these elections and his strategy for resisting what he's been warned could be a brutal rebuke for his party.
10: President was in Turkey this week for a summit with NATO leaders. He began with some sharp words for the group, but he wound up saying, quote, it was a great meeting. There was a lot of love in that room, a lot of unity. But notably, no support for the U.S. in Iran.
19: No new support on Iran, which is a war we had been told was over not so long ago. Now Trump says he considers the ceasefire he signed to be over. Although it does appear that talks continue and both sides are showing some restraint after a week of exchanging attacks. Uncertainty still surrounds the Strait of Hormuz, and the status of talks about Iran's future aspirations for nuclear weapons are also in question. This week, the focus turned to Iran's alleged efforts to assassinate Trump, in part a reaction to the days of mourning for that country's former leader killed in the early going of this spring's U.S. attacks on Tehran.
10: Maine's Democratic Party will hold a nominating convention to produce a new Senate candidate July 25th. Now, elsewhere in our show today, we interview a Republican consultant who says his party now has to throw out the campaign they'd planned to run against Graham Plattner, of course, who was accused of sexual assault and misconduct, sexting messages, and who had a Nazi tattoo from his years in the military. Could control of the Senate hinge on that race in Maine?
19: Yes, they will surely need to shift gears regarding the target. Mainers are going to hold a convention to select a new nominee. That contest will display the current tensions in that state and in Democratic politics in general. But is this the one state that will decide Senate control? It could be. So could several others. We can expect every contested Senate seat this fall to be called the one that will decide control. That's pretty standard for candidates in both parties. It helps generate campaign donations and media attention. But if it comes down to a one-vote majority, it may well be Maine, but it could also depend on any number of other close states.
10: And finally, Senator Mitch McConnell of Kentucky, the longtime Republican leader, has been in the hospital for nearly a month. What do we know or not?
19: We don't have a real assessment from the hospital, no. We have McConnell's successor as Republican leader, the current Senate Majority Leader John Thune. He says he's spoken with McConnell in recent days. A few others say they have too, and they say McConnell is planning to return. But still no word from the senator himself. So why the secrecy? Now, 2 years ago, Republicans in the Kentucky state legislature passed a new law stripping the governor of the right to name a senator to fill a vacancy. We should note that they did so over the veto of the state's Democratic governor, Andy Beshear. So under the new rules, if McConnell dies before August 3rd, there needs to be a special election to fill his seat for the rest of this year, an election that would be open to all parties. If he dies after that, his seat can simply remain vacant until the next statewide voting this November.
10: Ron Elving, thanks so much.
19: Thank you, Scott.
10: Advocates for students with disabilities are worried about changes coming to the Education Department, specifically a plan to transfer the Special Education Office to the Department of Health and Human Services. In a private call earlier this week, Education Department officials tried to reassure the disability community that students would not be affected by the changes, but those efforts seem to have failed. NPR obtained a recording of that call, and education correspondent Janaki Mehta joins us. Janaki, thanks for being with us.
20: Hi, Scott. Thank you.
10: Begin by reminding us where things stand with the Education Department. The Trump administration has, of course, been trying to dismantle it.
20: Absolutely. So the department has already shared plans to move more than a dozen of its offices to other agencies as part of its goal to shrink itself. One of the key things the department does is hold schools and states accountable for getting millions of kids with disabilities the services they need to get a quality education. That's required by a law called IDEA, or the Individuals with Disabilities Education Act. And now the department is moving its office for special education to HHS. That change was the focus of the call with advocates earlier this week.
10: Now, I gather we've known for a few weeks this change was coming. What new information came out of the call?
20: Yeah, so a little context. Advocates have been saying it would be illegal for the Ed Department to move oversight of special education to another agency. Kelly Rogers, who oversees special ed at the department, said this on the call.
21: The U.S. Department of Health and Human Services is not taking over IDEA, period. We are not transitioning IDEA and special education to the U.S. Department of Health and Human Services.
20: But then, Scott, in the same breath, Rogers said the staff who actually do the work of supporting state and local school leaders, those workers are going to HHS. But Rogers says she will continue to oversee them from her perch at the Ed Department.
10: Let me follow up because this is confusing. Mm-hmm. On the one hand, they're saying that IDEA stays at the Ed Department, Rogers stays at the Ed Department, but a lot of the staff who do the work are moving to another department. How would those changes affect students?
20: Yeah, Scott, I asked Denise Marshall, who leads the Council for Parent Advocates and Attorneys, that same question. She was on the call and said this move adds bureaucracy and more confusion for students with disabilities.
22: I just don't feel like we got any more clarity on a practical level about who to call, who will do the work, how do the departments interface, how do we ensure equity for students, and a unified approach when everything is so divided and still unclear.
20: So what Marshall and other advocates did tell me is that to them, this appears to be a workaround for the Department of Education to keep meeting legal requirements. Like, by keeping Kelly Rogers at the Department of Ed, they can say, look, IDEA is still technically at the Education Department, like the law says it has to be, and we're only moving staff to another building.
10: It sounds like the people who walked away from this call are very concerned. Do we know how the Education Department has responded?
20: Yeah, so after the call, I followed up with the department by email, including about the concern that this adds layers of bureaucracy for students with disabilities. Savannah Newhouse, their press secretary, firmly denied that. She said advocates have nothing to fear and said, quote, what our partnership with HHS does is place these important federal responsibilities in a better positioned agency and draw on HHS's expertise. And Scott, advocates told me they're really hoping Congress steps in and stops these changes. But just this week, we saw congressional Republicans introduce bills that propose officially breaking up the Education Department.
10: And NPR's Janaki Mehta, thanks so much.
20: Thank you.
10: Now and then, person and moment meet and history is made. Think of Lincoln, Churchill, FDR, and Nelson Mandela. Is it now a moment for history and Count Binface? Nigel Farage, leader of the Reform UK Party, resigned his seat in the British Parliament after it was reported he is being investigated for receiving a £5 million gift from a cryptocurrency billionaire. But Farage is running for an instant re-election in Clacton-on-Sea before any investigation, saying, the people of Clacton should be the judges of my actions. Major parties have refused to field candidates to run against him, contending the quick election is a stunt. A stunt? In politics? Imagine. But Nigel Farage does have one opponent who's got a household name, Count Binface. Count Binface is a character created by comedian Jonathan David Harvey. Count Binface says he's from the planet Sigma Nine. He has a cape and he gives interviews through a hole in a trash bin over his head. Count Binface has already run and lost against Prime Ministers Boris Johnson and Rishi Sunak in their constituencies. Well, Lincoln and Churchill lost some local elections, too, on their way to greatness. And Count Binface is campaigning on hard, specific pledges. To the Clacton voters, he says, quote, I'll cut your taxes and raise everyone else's. It'll also prohibit people from eating noisy snacks in a movie theater. Count Binface vows to build one affordable home, rename London Bridge the Phoebe Waller Bridge after the noted actress. Count Binface wants to nationalize the singer Adele. She has sold more than 120 million records and so is notably more profitable than Britain's nationalized rail system. The Count's odds of being elected should not be discounted. The British town of Hartlepool in 2002 elected a mayor who was the monkey mascot of the local football club. He promised a banana for every schoolchild. 10 years ago, people voted to name a polar research vehicle Boaty McBoatface. So there's some history of the British recognizing the value of a good laugh, perhaps especially in politics. As Count Binface himself told the BBC through the slat in his trash bin, my job is to demonstrate that British democracy is wonderful and unique in the entire cosmos.

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4: I'm Louise Schiavone with these headlines. President Trump says he's agreed to resume talks with Iran, but also says he told the Iranians that the ceasefire is over. Trump says Iran reached out to the U.S. to continue meeting, even as the U.S. and Iran have been trading significant strikes. On his Truth Social platform, President Trump has responded to what he says are calls from the Iranian government for his killing. He wrote that 1,000 missiles are locked and loaded and aimed at Iran should they act on the threat. A sweeping housing affordability bill became law overnight without a presidential signature, the president protesting congressional inaction on a strict voter ID bill. I'm Louise Schiavone, NPR News, Washington.

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1: This is Weekend Edition from NPR News. I'm Scott Simon. Americans have bet more than $1 billion on elections so far this year on prediction markets. Some of those traders are using insider information. The largest prediction market, Kalshi, says it is trying to stop political insiders from profiting with the new program. But NPR's Luke Garrett has discovered that system is not foolproof. Luke, thanks so much for being with us.
2: Good morning. Thanks for having me. A
1: few months back, you reported that some campaign staffers made thousands of dollars in insider trades. So what do we know?
2: For one, we know that dozens of campaign staffers are still trying to bet on their own candidates. And remember, this is during an active midterm election year. These are people who are on campaign payrolls and are trying to profit on their own races. We know this because Kalshi has a new surveillance program that uses Federal Election Commission data to track these staffers. So far, the prediction market says it has successfully blocked dozens of campaign staffers from making these potential insider trades.
1: How does the program work?
2: So basically, Kalshi finds the names of staffers listed in these FEC disclosures, you know, and then tracks them on their own prediction market. Here's how the company's head of enforcement and legal counsel, Robert Denault, explained it.
3: If we're able to identify a potential match, we have markets that are associated with each of the campaigns that are flagged, and those individuals would be prevented from placing trades on those markets.
2: So in theory, Scott, this tracking program, you know, blocks any bet made by a campaign staffer listed in this FEC data.
1: Now, what are the holes?
2: There are a few. So at least one campaign staffer listed in FEC data was able to trade on an election they were involved in. This staffer shared, you know, their records of their Kalshi bet on the condition of, you know, remaining anonymous for fear for future employment. But beyond this one case, there are also some serious structural issues in Kalshi's monitoring program. Two former FEC commissioners told me this program won't capture everyone who has insider information on a campaign. Think volunteers, lawyers, pollsters, and even subcontractors. Here's former FEC Chair Sean Cooksey.
4: While I think this data may be helpful in giving some picture about who is working on a particular campaign, it is by no means a complete one.
2: But Cooksey says this program is a step in the right direction, and he applauded the company for it. Back at Kalshi, Denault acknowledged that no system is airtight and that they hoped, you know, to make it more effective. Kalshi's top competitor, Polymarket, declined an interview request for this story. Polymarket did send a statement saying they investigate all possible insider trades.
1: So the prediction markets tell you that they're policing themselves. Is the government doing anything?
2: So the Commodity Futures Trading Commission oversees and regulates prediction markets. Under the Trump administration, the CFTC has done little to regulate these new financial markets, largely leaving that work, you know, to the companies themselves. Trump-appointed CFTC Chairman Michael Selig has even defended prediction markets against dozens of lawsuits from states seeking to really rein in these markets. But two former CFTC commissioners I've spoken with say current law and regulation hasn't kept up with prediction markets. And this unsettled legal landscape could make it easier, you know, for insider traders to get away with it.
1: Does Congress have a role here?
2: Yes. So, you know, lawmakers from both parties have said the CFTC and its outdated rules aren't fit to regulate these new markets. This year alone, 21 pieces of legislation have been introduced, though none of them have really gained much momentum.
1: NPR's Luke Garrett, thanks so much for being with us.
2: You bet.
1: The sounds of summer can include cookouts, children splashing in the pool, and the buzz of mosquitoes. What about the buzz of first base? In beep baseball, blind athletes rely on sound to hit the ball. Recently, the East Louisville Lions Club hosted the Indianapolis Thunder, an adult beep baseball team, and Louisville Public Media's Emily Chen Newton was there.
5: In beep baseball, the ball beeps, the bases buzz, and the pitcher and the batter are on the same team.
6: Here we go.
5: Jared Woodard, pitcher and coach of the Indy Thunder beep baseball team, guides the batter with his voice. Ball set, ready, pitch.
6: Ball set, ready, pitch. Hey, there you go. There you go. So good swing, but did you notice the ball went past you before you swung? Yeah, you want to swing a little earlier, all right? Here we go.
5: The pitcher, who's sighted, actually wants the batter to hit the ball. So Woodard pays close attention to their swing and tries to match it with his underhand pitch.
6: All right, here we go. Me and you. All set. Ready. Pitch. Go. Chase the base.
5: Once the batter hits the ball, they run to a base, a shoulder-high foam pillar with a buzzer inside. Hit or tackle the base, and you're safe. It's up to the fielders to catch the ball before the player makes it to the base by listening to the beeping ball in the air. Two spotters, who are sighted, help by calling out a single number corresponding to part of the field. Woodard says spotters use different inflections, almost singing, to indicate how the ball is traveling.
7: Two is like hard hit, it's coming fast. Or two, some people that's for like short drawn out where you know to go in.
5: Woodard grew up learning the game from his father, who's blind. He says beatball requires players with and without vision to work together.
7: You're a part of it. You're not providing visual guidance after a play, and there's just blind or visually impaired players playing. You're all playing together on the same team.
5: And they help each other off the field as well. Woodard taught one of his players, Joel Talby, how to use the familiar white cane when Talby first started losing his sight.
8: He gave me some of my independence back, you know. I've truly met the best people in life, I believe, through beatball.
5: Talby's been playing beatball for 5 years now, but he still says, as a person with vision loss, nothing quite compares to the feeling of running freely to a base 100 feet away. But he stops himself. There is something better.
8: My 2-year-old saw me up at the plate, and I hit the ball and made it to third base safely. And he ran up to me saying, "Congrats, Dad. I'm so proud of you." That really did it for me. I don't think I'll have any better moment this year than that right there.
5: As the guys pack up their gear, they look forward to the 50th Beat Baseball World Series, taking place next month in Illinois. For NPR News, I'm Emily Chen Newton in Louisville, Kentucky.
1: Every Thursday morning in the mid-1990s, a group of women students of Azar Nafisi would meet in her home in Tehran to read books forbidden by the Iranian regime. Books from the West, including Madame Bovary, The Great Gatsby, Jane Austen, and Vladimir Nabokov's Lolita.
9: In the book, Humbert says straight out that what he possessed wasn't the real Lolita, but the one he imagined, his own creation, one that had no will, no life of her own.
1: Azar Nafisi's critically praised and worldwide best-selling 2003 memoir, Reading Lolita in Tehran, is now a movie. Directed by Iran Reckless, it won the Audience Award and a special jury prize at the 2024 Rome Film Festival. And Azar Nafisi, who's gone on to author a number of other bestsellers and teaches at Johns Hopkins School of Advanced International Studies, joins us in our studios. Thanks so much for being with us.
10: Thank you for having me. It's a pleasure to be here.
1: What's it like to see not just yourself, but your family, your life on screen?
10: It is an interesting kind of feeling because on one hand, this is not me. On the other hand, what Iran has done so well is has gotten the feel of the experience of being there in Tehran at that time. And so I get the feel of it. That becomes familiar.
1: What did the works you read with your women students at the time say to them?
10: Well, at first, for them it was awkward. The books become a place where they all agreed on. These girls were very different one from the other. You had one who was fiercely secular, and you had one who was fiercely Muslim. In real life, I mean, outside the classroom, they most probably wouldn't talk to one another. But in that class, they learned to communicate and to connect. And we all, including myself, reached a sort of magic in the way we, through the book, became more ourselves through becoming the other.
1: The film stars several Iranian-born actors, and notably Golshifteh Farahani, who plays you.
10: Yes.
1: She lives in France now. She can't live in Iran now. Several other actors in the film can't live in Iran. What is it like to be banned from your homeland?
10: You know, you can't digest it at first. It takes a while to understand what this means, to be banned, to be made invisible. And there is a scene in the movie where the character Azar is ready to leave home, and she's standing in front of the mirror and putting her scarf and her robe on. And the expression in her face is a sort of fear, because by and by she disappears into this garment that is from head to foot black. And so my feeling was that they are, this is not a political fight. This is an existential one.
1: Do you miss Iran?
10: Yes. I miss the Iran that I will never find again, because they changed it so much. You know, but what they couldn't change was the soul and heart of the people. Could I tell you an anecdote about
1: Please.
10: This? Well, you know, at the beginning when these guys came to power, one of the first things they did was to bring down the statues of the king and the royal family and change the name of the streets. But then they decided to bring down the statue of our epic poet, Ferdowsi, whom they consider dangerous because he offers a different Iran through his epic. There, the Iranian people stood firm. And I thought, how fantastic that they can bring down the statue of the Shah, but they can't touch the poet.
1: Mm-hmm. How do you feel about what's going on now, right now, this week?
10: I feel outraged. And then I remembered something my mother said the last day I was in Tehran. She kept following me around and tell me, tell them, tell them. And she meant tell them how over here they try to isolate us from the world, tell us that the world doesn't care about us. You tell them the truth. You reveal the truth. And I felt that that is my duty as a writer. As James Baldwin says, writers are witnesses. They don't make judgment. They reveal truth. Mm. I remember my father telling me Iran is an ancient land, and it has been invaded and attacked many times. But what gives us some identity is our poetry. That is the one that has stayed with us for these thousands of years. And so that is what literature does. It becomes guardians of memory. And without it, we can't live.
1: Azar Nafisi, her 2003 book, Reading Lolita in Tehran, has been made into a film. It's in theaters now and on several streaming platforms. Thank you so much for being with us.
10: Thank you. Always, always a pleasure.
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0: and you're listening to Weekend Edition from NPR News. Imagine, it's 1881. You're in New York City, you're hungry, and you sit down for an exquisite meal at the celebrated Delmonico's. Your server hands you the passport to your meal, a menu. What will you eat? Perhaps the bœuf de crevisse, crayfish soup with cognac and cream, or maybe the aspic de foie gras? This 1881 menu and tens of thousands of others lives at the New York Public Library.
1: The roots of the collection begin with the collecting efforts of a lady named Miss Frank E. Butoff.
0: Michael Inman is the Susan Jaffe Tane Curator of Rare Books at the New York Public Library. On New Year's Day in 1900, Butoff decided to take a menu after she ate at a New York restaurant. She then became devoted to cultivating this culinary collection.
1: Within a few months' time, she had obtained and then donated over 1,000 additional menus to the library. And it was really at that point, it became, as she herself admitted, pretty much the sole focus of her life.
0: At the time Butoff died in 1924, she had collected about 25,000 menus.
1: To collect them, she proactively sought them out. She asked restaurants for examples, either in person or usually by writing letters to them. And she would advertise in newspapers and trade publications. And she also promoted the library's menu collection in the press.
0: Menus from restaurants, hotels, passenger trains, ocean liners, airplanes, state dinners, and anniversary meals were all sent to the New York Public Library, and they had to be immaculate.
1: She insisted that the menus be clean, pristine, not bent or soiled in any way.
2: The collection shows us the exact period where dining changes from an elites-only aristocratic imitation of the finest European dining towards what we know more today as the classic American restaurant.
0: That's Stephen Lurie, a writer based in Brooklyn. He created a data visualization of a bunch of the library's menus for a website called The Pudding. Lurie says, look closely at these menus and you can see the entire dining industry begin to change. Elaborate multi-course meals were being phased out.
2: And so you start to have not only a la carte menus where you pick one or two things, but the presence and the rise of specials and combo meals and even takeout.
0: Businesses were now appealing to the middle class, offering meals that were faster and cheaper.
2: Of course, what happens later in the 20th century is the fast food revolution that then mixes even more timeliness and affordability into our culinary mix. But this is really the first step.
0: The library's menu collection kept growing long after Butoff's death. They now have about 55,000 menus from the 1840s to the present. And Michael Inman of the library says people use the collection for all kinds of things. For example,
1: chefs who are looking for inspiration, perhaps. It's used by graphic designers because they're beautifully decorated. They're used by filmmakers and theater professionals who are wanting to make sure that their production's props are period correct. They've been used by economists who are looking for historical cost of living data.
0: And if you have a takeout menu from your favorite dim sum place down the street, hold on to it. It could become an artifact one day. This is NPR News.
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5: I'm Louise Schiavone with these headlines. The National Weather Service says a dangerous heat wave will settle in this weekend over parts of Utah, Colorado, Idaho, Montana, and the Dakotas. Forecasters say temperatures will be 100 and above, and there's a solid chance that heat records will be broken. A wildfire destroyed a remote expat community in southern Spain overnight. At least 12 people were killed, several are missing, as victims try to outrun the flames in cars and on foot. Spain has advanced to the World Cup semifinals with a 2-1 win over Belgium. Six World Cup teams are left standing. Later today, Norway plays England. Tonight, Argentina against Switzerland. I'm Louise Schiavone, NPR News, Washington.

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2: 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I'm Amy Goodman.
1: 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Now the hour-long program of journalism and progressive commentary airs worldwide every morning online, in addition to the public and community stations that have carried it for three decades. 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NPR's Mandalit Del Barco has more.
3: Amy Goodman is always on the move, always asking questions. That's what the film captures, even in the opening scene, as she pursues Donald Trump's climate advisor, Wells Griffith, during the 2018 United Nations Climate Summit.
4: Can you tell us what you think about President Trump saying climate change is a hoax? You can answer the question. Are you not speaking to the press here?
3: He tries to dodge her.
5: I'm sorry, I'm running late for a meeting. Thanks.
4: Right, but you weren't running late when you're just standing there, so.
3: Goodman doesn't give up. She runs after him upstairs and down corridors until he ducks behind a locked door. The documentary shows Goodman questioning other people in power and also talking with people on the ground during times of social and political unrest.
6: It came from my Jewish education that you ask questions.
2: Sharif, can you talk about what's happened on the Gaza Strip?
7: From ground zero, from East Timor, as we deplane in Haiti, from Georgia's death row prison.
8: She's fearless. Oh my God. I was in awe watching the film that shows her just relentless.
3: Actress and activist Jane Fonda told NPR she was so impressed with the documentary, she signed on to be an executive producer. Fonda says Democracy Now! Is a vital alternative media outlet.
8: I bow before Amy Goodman. She has been so important to American democracy. Showing people what independent journalism looks like. It takes courage. That's Amy Goodman. It takes stamina. That's Amy Goodman.
3: The film was made by Tia Lesson and Carl Diehl, known for their collaborations with director Michael Moore. Over the years, Goodman had interviewed the duo about their award-winning films such as Trouble the Water and The Janes. For this documentary, they focused their camera on Goodman and her career.
9: We started making it in earnest after the president in his first term proclaimed that the press was the enemy of the people, which was just outrageous and chilling.
3: Lesson says they wanted to shadow the work of the investigative journalist who's faced criticism, attacks, and arrests for her reporting.
9: She calls us her two Academy Award-nominated stalkers. Off I went chasing after Amy Goodman as she chased after the politicians, the billionaires.
10: We went from being filmmaker and subject.
3: Arrests for her reporting.
9: She calls us her two Academy Award-nominated stalkers. Off I went chasing after Amy Goodman as she chased after the politicians, the billionaires.
10: We went.

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1: Eyewitnesses to a massacre by Indonesian troops during a memorial procession in East Timor.
2: Without any warning, military opened fire on the protesters. They put the guns to our heads.
1: Goodman recalls how soldiers killed hundreds of pro-independence demonstrators and severely beat her and Nairn, leaving him with a fractured skull. Their reporting sparked international outrage and helped propel Goodman's career. Some of her critics call her a left-wing activist, but to her supporters, Goodman's journalism is uncompromising, rooted in her refusal to take any government funding, corporate sponsorship, underwriting, or advertising revenue for her show.
3: You know, you don't mess with Amy Goodman.
1: Radio producer Dave Isay, who appears in the film, is familiar to NPR audiences. He created StoryCorps, the oral history project that airs on Morning Edition. When we meet up in Brooklyn, Isay tells me Goodman is one of a kind.
3: I don't agree with all of Amy's politics. I agree with some of them, but you can't help but respect the spirit and the conviction in someone like Amy, who has such a strong moral compass, and she'll take any risk. She'll climb any mountain. She's an old school, hard-nosed, tough journalist.
1: Isay says he owes much of his career to Goodman. He ditched med school to go into radio after she encouraged him to pursue a story other news outlets rejected. Goodman has mentored many other journalists, too. In fact, Isay and I both met her in the late 1980s at the Pacifica radio station in New York, where she produced the evening news. At the Democracy Now! Studio in Manhattan, my editor, Mateen, and I meet up with Goodman, who I had not seen in years.
4: You're the one who taught me how to cut tape on a reel-to-reel edit. And splice back in the day, WBAI.
5: Of course. And I mean, Mandoline, I can't even believe this, that you're here.
1: Goodman sits down to talk to us about her brand of journalism without the typical pundits.
6: To hear original thinkers talking about how we deal with the huge problems of the world. This is what independent media looks like. As the corporate media both crumbles and consolidates.
1: For decades, she's focused on political and social movements around the globe.
6: Those who care about war and peace, who care about racial and economic justice, who care about LGBTQ issues and the anti-immigrant crackdown, who care about climate change, the fate of the planet, are not a fringe minority, not even a silent majority. It's raucous, it's rowdy, people are organizing. It just doesn't hit the corporate media radar screen.
1: Goodman is very private, so to agree to star in a film about her life and work was a stretch.
6: It was extremely awkward for me. It was a personal sacrifice, but I feel independent media is so important to get the word out. I said yes to these two stalkers in my life, but after all, they were so remarkable themselves, it was a small price to pay.
1: After an hour, Goodman has to run to catch a flight, on tour with the film at film festivals and community gatherings. She's been on the road at sold-out screenings, with proceeds donated to local community radio and TV stations. As we dash with her down 7th Avenue, she gushes about her dog, Zazu, a cuddly Shih Tzu Bichon she brings with her everywhere.
7: Zazu. She's my news hound, the leading paparazzi of our day.
1: Before rushing into the subway, Goodman urges us to visit a nearby landmark, once home to famous artists, musicians, and writers.
7: The residents traded their paintings for rent for decades. This is where Patti Smith lived. If you go into the back of the cafe, it's a picture of Roy Cohen, and you see his car. It's incredible. You can ask for that picture. Tell him Amy Goodman said hi.
1: It turns out one of the most well-known journalists of our time is also an unofficial tour guide of the Chelsea Hotel. Mandalit Del Barco, NPR News.
8: Fairbanks is a town on the top of the world where the summer sun never sets. In 1993, two sisters were found murdered there. Rebecca Wright Stevens was the local public defender at the time.
9: Even natives didn't attempt the 500-mile trip to Fairbanks over the roadless tundra, which meant that in all likelihood, the killer was somewhere

0: among us.
1: And that murder is part of an ongoing epidemic.
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1: Tomorrow morning on Weekend Edition Sunday with Aisha, Rebecca Wright Stevens and her new book, The Sisters of the Midnight Sun. 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The voice of soccer for millions of fans in the U.S. and around the world. Andres Cantor. World Cups, they come and go, but as Telemundo's play-by-play announcer, he is as much a fixture of the World Cup as players who flop on the ground to try to draw a yellow card. He's also appeared in The Simpsons and Muppets Most Wanted and many, many ads, like the one from Visa we've just heard. Andres Cantor joins us now from Kansas City, Missouri. Thanks so much for being with us.
3: How are you, Scott? Thank you for having me.
1: How has this World Cup compared with the 10 World Cups that you've called?
3: Well, definitely it's different because it was the largest World Cup in history with 48 teams, with 104 matches and 39 days of competitions. It's been a long, long winding road. I was fortunate enough to be in all three countries. I was in Canada and Vancouver. I was in Guadalajara and Monterrey, Mexico, and throughout the U.S. So definitely that is something which has been totally different than the other World Cups, especially the last one where the tournament was held in one city, basically. Having said this, it's been wonderful to see the excitement of all three countries and so many cities have been really, really good.
1: Got to ask you about the Argentina-Egypt game, because it looked like the world champions were about to beat it back home. And then in the 83rd minute, Lionel Messi scores the goal for Argentina that ties the game. The crowd goes wild. You lost your voice?
3: I kind of did. The crowd went so wild, and that is a dome stadium, that the crowd noise got into my headsets so much, I couldn't balance my voice on the headsets. So I couldn't hear myself while I was yelling goal. So I had to like take off my headset and try to find my voice in the middle of the crowd. And obviously I was overcome by emotion because, you know, I really thought like pretty much everyone else that was watching the game, Argentina's title reign was coming to an end. So yeah, I did lose my voice for a little bit.
1: How did the, and I apologize for my very bad imitation, but how did the go start?
3: It started because that's the way I grew up listening to play-by-play in Argentina when I was a kid. Mostly on radio. Everyone in Argentina yells a goal the same way, and pretty much I would say everyone in Latin America. So I always said, Scott, that I never invented something. I don't have any proprietary rights to my goal. I was very lucky and fortunate to be, I guess, in the right place at the right time during the 1994 World Cup when my way of calling games got a lot of attention in the mainstream media.
1: Is there a difference between the Spanish language announcing, say, on Telemundo and, you know, those guys on Fox?
3: Definitely. I'm not passing judgment. Each to his own. Every broadcaster has its own style. In Spanish, it's like we have a feel for the game, you know, we are a little bit more vibrant, if you will. We're a little bit more enthusiastic, to say the least. I'm not saying one is better than the other one. I think it has to do with the way we see soccer in terms of, you know, our cultural identity.
1: You have a most memorable moment in your announcing career?
3: I have many. I can't pinpoint one. Obviously, the last penalty kick that Argentina kicked in 2022 that won the World Cup, that will be one of my fondest memories. Argentina got
0: del mundo! Argentina campeón del mundo! Argentina!
3: I have a favorite moment that happened during the 2015 Women's World Cup in Vancouver when Carly Lloyd scored a hat-trick and won from midfield. Truly one of the best goals in World Cup history. I mean, I cherish, you know, every final as a very good memory because I always get the best seat in the house and I'm there in the most important game of this most important tournament around the world.
1: How has soccer changed in the U.S. over the past 30-some years? Because the first World Cup games here were in 1994. You, of course, were there.
3: It has definitely changed in the sense that the fandom is so much greater. Back in 1994, I remember I worked for Univision, which was the only network that carried soccer on a weekly basis. We had either one or two games per weekend. Nowadays, you can watch any league in the world, on your phone, on your tablet, on your TV. Kids are much more engaged. The youth movement is incredible. There are more and more kids playing. So the fandom of the game has exponentially grown since 1994.
1: So you'll be announcing the Argentina versus Switzerland game. What are you looking forward to?
3: I'm looking forward to a very close game. I'm looking forward to see if Argentina can respond after the emotional win against Egypt. It is very hot and humid here in Kansas City. But like last night, I went out specifically at the time of the match. I walked about 15 blocks and I was soaked. It was really, really hot and humid. So I think that will be a factor that could play against Argentina because they're not in the best physical shape. But I think overall they're a better team than Switzerland. But this is win or go home. It's clutch time. So we will see who prevails. Hopefully, in my heart, I hope it's Argentina.
1: Well, the world will enjoy hearing you. Andres Canter, sportscaster for Telemundo and NBC. Thanks so much for being with us. Please rest your voice. We need it.
3: Thank you very much.
1: This is Weekend Edition from NPR News, where B.J. Lederman writes our theme music. I'm Scott Simon.
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1: From NPR News in Washington, D.C., this is Weekend Edition. I'm Scott Simon. This hour on the scene in Houston, where immigration raids have rounded up hundreds this week, and a man was killed. Activists say it's a surge.
10: Every single morning we wake up, we usually have messages from people saying, you know, oh, I saw ICE here, I saw ICE there.
1: And later, how the main Senate race changes after Graham Plattner withdraws. Then sports on a World Cup and Wimbledon weekend. And Shannon Sanders' new novel, where ghosts welcome a new family member in the great wherever. First, we have our newscast. Today is Saturday, July 11, 2026.
11: Live from NPR News in Washington, I'm Dan Ronan. President Trump is threatening more strikes in Iran, this in response to what he says are threats to assassinate him. But as NPR's Emily Fang reports, both Iran and the U.S. say they're open to resuming peace talks.
12: Trump wrote on Truth Social that, quote, 1,000 missiles are locked and loaded and aimed at Iran should Iran try to act on what he says are threats to assassinate him in, quote, many corners of the globe. But in a separate earlier post, the president also wrote that the U.S. had agreed to resume talks with Iran. This week, the U.S. launched strikes on dozens of sites across Iran after accusing Tehran of attacking ships in the Strait of Hormuz. The U.S. has been pushing Iran to declare the strait open. Iran's foreign ministry spokesperson blamed the U.S. for the recent escalation, saying it was the U.S. who violated a ceasefire first and that breaching commitments was an American, quote, habit. Emily Fang, NPR News.
11: The largest housing bill in decades became law overnight without President Trump's signature. As NPR's Stephen Bishaha reports, the law is meant to encourage more home building throughout the U.S.
13: This law is packed with more than 40 different provisions, and at the heart of it is the idea of boosting the number of houses in the U.S. to decrease the cost to buy a home. The law encourages home building, in part by loosening federal regulations and offering financial carrots to communities that build more homes. It also bans large investors from buying up more than 350 homes, a policy pushed by President Trump. Trump refused to sign the law to protest lawmakers not passing his voter ID election overhaul bill, the Save America Act. He did not veto the housing bill, and it automatically became law 10 days after he received the bill from Congress and did not take any action. Stephen Bishaha, NPR News.
11: The Trump administration is making a shift in how the Endangered Species Act will be implemented and enforced by rescinding what it calls an outdated definition of the word harm. NPR's Ari Daniel reports.
14: For decades, federal agencies have defined harm broadly to encompass the alteration or degradation of habitats, actions that might interfere with an organism's feeding or reproduction, say. But the Department of the Interior has just narrowed its interpretation of the word, saying that harm refers only to the direct injury or killing of a member of an endangered species. Secretary Doug Burgum says, quote, this action restores common sense, respects private property, provides much needed certainty for landowners, and follows the statute Congress actually passed. But environmental groups worry the move could destroy wild places that endangered species depend on, undermining the protections that have helped sustain them. Ari Daniel, NPR News.
11: Overnight, Russian military attacks in Kyiv injured 11. You're listening to NPR News. Work crews are once again draining the Lincoln Memorial reflecting pool in Washington, this in an attempt to make repairs when algae began growing after a Trump-hired contractor made renovations before the July 4th holiday. President Trump says the work is needed because of vandalism, but critics say it's because of shoddy work. Spain has advanced to the World Cup semifinals with a 2-1 win over Belgium. Steve Futterman reports from Los Angeles.
15: Spanish fans here in L.A. were ecstatic. The match wasn't decided until the final minutes. Spain, the favorite, jumped out to a 1-0 lead at the 30-minute mark. But just 11 minutes later, Belgium tied it at 1-1. It was the first goal given up by Spain in the entire World Cup. It stayed that way until the 88th minute. That's when Mikel Merino kicked a rebound shot into the net for the win. David Lafado traveled here from Barcelona.
16: We've seen that Spain has the best team in Europe and in the world. We are going to win the World Cup.
15: That may be easier said than done. Next up for Spain, a semifinal match against the top-performing team in the World Cup, France. For NPR News, I'm Steve Futterman at the World Cup in Los Angeles.
11: A 61-year-old passenger on a Ryanair Greece to Germany flight suffered serious injuries on Friday when he was partially sucked out of the plane after a window broke after takeoff. The man sustained neck and shoulder injuries as well as a friction burn. Passengers say they heard a loud bang, oxygen mask dropped, and the plane began losing altitude. This is NPR News.
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1: This is Weekend Edition from NPR News. I'm Scott Simon. Thank you for being with us. There is an uneasy calm in the Middle East at the moment after Iran struck ships in the Strait of Hormuz and President Trump declared the ceasefire over and ordered strikes on targets across Iran. The on-again, off-again fighting is the latest indicator that the U.S. may be engulfed in a conflict with no clear end or even a goal in sight almost a month after signing the Memorandum of Understanding. Dominic Tierney teaches political science at Swarthmore College and joins us now. Professor, thanks for being with us.
19: My pleasure.
1: Let's be blunt. Has the Iran war become a quagmire?
19: Well, it does seem that way. The United States is stuck in a difficult military campaign that it cannot extricate itself from. And the tragedy of this is that this is not a new experience for the United States. In fact, it's part of a longer story where America has struggled in war for many decades. You know, up until World War II, the U.S. won virtually every war that it fought. And since World War II, the United States has barely won a war and instead has endured a string of stalemates and defeats and quagmires, Korea, Vietnam, Iraq, Afghanistan, and now potentially the Iran war.
1: Well, let me ask, because the United States is routinely acknowledged for having the strongest military in the world. Did it, in this case, overestimate its military capability to destroy Iran's nuclear program and bring about a popular uprising?
19: I think that that is unquestionably the case. You know, when wars begin, leaders often have hubris, you know, and overconfidence. And they think that, you know, the war will be over before the leaves turn brown. Back in World War One, or you think of George W. Bush in the Iraq War, or now in Iran, where Trump seems to have believed that the regime was teetering and would be quickly toppled, and perhaps we could have a kind of another Venezuela, where a pro-U.S. Regime is essentially installed at very minimal cost. And that's just not how the war evolved. And this just adds another chapter to America's long and difficult story of modern war.
1: What has each side accomplished or lost? I mean, President Trump called for regime change, and Iran did just bury one supreme leader.
19: So, you know, there aren't necessarily any real winners in the war because it's been costly for all sides. You know, talking about who won a war is almost like talking about who won an earthquake, right? It's devastating all around. And Iran has undoubtedly suffered, you know, loss of military capabilities. But the United States has also suffered. You know, 13 Americans have been killed, many have been wounded, A lot of U.S. bases have been hit. And the key point is that the regime is arguably in a stronger position now than it was when the war began. And we saw that with the recent funeral of the killed supreme leader, with apparently a lot of nationwide support. So the war has not achieved the goals that Trump laid out and other U.S. officials laid out, which I have to say were very confusing and sometimes a little contradictory or in tension at the start of the war. So we've ended up in a campaign that has not achieved the core goals. Iran is stronger, although it has been punished, and the U.S. is trying to get out of the ditch.
1: What's your estimation been of negotiating teams so far? Are they negotiating or drawing out the process?
19: Well, I think they're doing both. You shouldn't expect a quick diplomatic resolution to this war. The single most difficult task that an American president can face as a leader is extricating the U.S. from one of these failed wars. It's the supreme challenge, and I wish it didn't happen so frequently, but it does. And when you look back at some of these other wars, it's often taken a long time to get out of them. So the U.S. was negotiating for 2 years to get out of the Korean War. It took 5 years to negotiate a way out of the Vietnam War. We spent 3 months in Vietnam just negotiating the shape of the table around which we would negotiate with the other side. And similarly, it took years to get out of Afghanistan. So this is not going to be a quick process. We're only in the middle of the movie here. And we've got to be ready for a difficult process of extrication.
1: Dominic Tierney is chair of political science at Swarthmore College. Professor, thanks so much for being with us.
19: It was my pleasure. Thank you.
1: Residents of the Houston neighborhood Magnolia Park say they had already been seeing more immigration agents before Tuesday's attempted traffic stop in which agents shot and killed 52-year-old Lorenzo Salgado Araujo. And now the people of Magnolia Park are reeling, as NPR's Sergio Martinez Beltran reports from the ground.
16: It's sweltering near the corner of Canal Street in Houston. Dozens of prayer candles, flowers, Mexican and American flags adorn the area where 52-year-old Lorenzo Salgado Araujo was killed by immigration agents.
20: In a largely historically Hispanic community, it feels like you're mourning your own family member, like a part of your community.
16: Esmeralda Ledesma is an immigrant rights activist with Woody Juntos, a Houston-based organization. She says this neighborhood is predominantly working class and a place where Hispanics have come and thrived.
20: We have a lot of industry surrounding. So to the east, you have the Ship Channel and a lot of oil refineries, as well as down to the south. So yeah, definitely at the heart of industry and very working class.
16: Lorenzo Salgado Araujo was killed on Tuesday by immigration agents after picking up workers to head to a construction site. The man had been in the U.S. for nearly 35 years and had 3 sons. The Department of Homeland Security says Salgado Araujo used his van as a weapon against an immigration officer, a statement witnesses have refuted. An attorney representing 2 of the men in the van with Salgado Araujo told reporters Friday agents were never in front of the van and that the shots came from the side of the car. There's not a lot of evidence at this point. DHS says the agents did not have body cameras. Ignacio Guerrero has been in the neighborhood for about 4 decades. He says in the past, ICE agents would arrest people. Now he says they shoot to kill. Neighbors who talked to NPR said they have felt safe in this area, but now they feel in danger. Not because of criminals, but because of an increased presence of federal immigration agents. How much of an increase is unclear. DHS did not respond to NPR's request of a breakdown of arrests in Houston over the last 8 weeks. But neighbors and immigrant rights organizations told NPR they have been tracking potential sightings on social media and community-run chats. They say they've seen an uptick in reports. Cesar Espinosa is the executive director of Families and Students in the Fight, best known as FIEL. It is a Houston-based immigrant rights organization.
21: FIEL has 60,000 members in the greater Houston area, so we have
10: literally eyes and ears everywhere. And every single morning we wake up, we usually have messages from people saying, you know, oh, I saw eyes here, I saw eyes there.
16: Espinosa says the agents in Houston have followed what he says is the same tactic.
10: They usually target people in working class communities, in working class neighborhoods, in the early morning hours as people are getting ready to go to work.
2: Los he visto, sí, andan en los carros que no están marcados.
16: I've seen them. They are in unmarked vehicles, says Maria Guadalupe Rodriguez. She's a permanent U.S. resident and lives in the area. Rodriguez says the killing of Salgado Araujo has left her feeling rage.
2: Si tú quieres deportar a alguien, tú no necesitas una pistola.
16: If you want to deport someone, you don't need a gun. She blames President Trump and his policies for the latest tragedy. The shooting of Salgado Araujo has broken Omar's heart. The 30-year-old electrician grew up in this neighborhood. He asked NPR to identify him by his middle name because he has undocumented family.
21: There's people that's actually trying to make a living and like go to work and do something for themselves, provide for the family, get a better future, and they target them just because they're Mexican.
16: For Omar, this moment feels personal.
21: That could have been my brother, and it would have hurt a lot, man.
16: He says he voted for Trump once, but in the last election, he did not. Omar says Trump vowed to go after the criminals. Instead, Omar says Trump is going after the people building America's homes. Sergio Martinez Beltran, NPR News, Houston.
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0: I'm Dan Ronan in Washington with these news headlines. A bipartisan bill designed to improve American home affordability became law overnight without President Trump's signature. Trump had 10 days to either sign the bill or let it become law. He had refused to sign it because Congress has not approved his election reform proposal. In Maine, Graham Plattner is now officially out of the U.S. Senate race. He submitted paperwork Friday ending his candidacy. The state party now has a little more than 2 weeks to select a replacement to challenge incumbent Republican Senator Susan Collins. President Trump is threatening Iran after he said many Iranians called for his death during the week-long funeral of the former Iranian supreme leader, Ayatollah Ali Khamenei. I'm Dan Ronan, NPR News.
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0: This is Weekend Edition from NPR News. I'm Scott Simon. Maine Democrats have a little more than 2 weeks to pick a new candidate to take on incumbent Republican Senator Susan Collins. Graham Plattner, who had won the June primary, withdrew from the race this week, days after Political reported on a rape allegation from a former girlfriend, which Plattner denies. There had been other red flags during Plattner's campaign, a tattoo that resembled a Nazi symbol, reports of unsettling behavior from other former girlfriends, and an admission that he was sexting women outside of his marriage. We are joined now by Republican strategist Liam Donovan in our studios. Thanks so much for being with us.
5: Scott, it's great to be here.
0: Democrats had seen Senator Collins as very vulnerable this cycle, and defeating her perhaps their best opportunity to flip control of the Senate. Is that still the case?
5: I think it's still the case that they have to win Maine to have a plausible path to the Senate. The math and the map of this cycle mean it is largely going through Trump country, through battlegrounds that Republicans have won in previous presidential cycles. This is the only state where there is a Republican sitting in a state that Vice President Harris and President Biden previously won.
0: We just went through some of the allegations that had been made about Graham Plattner, and we can imagine that Senator Collins and her team were preparing to run against him. Do they have to throw that strategy out now?
5: I think they certainly do, in the sense that the heaps of opposition research against Graham Plattner are no longer operative. But it's Democrats that are kind of reeling here, in the sense that it's better than Graham Plattner at his worst, but it is still worse than Graham Plattner at his high points, where they had all the energy and they had a relatively united party. I think they're left with a handful of also-rans coming off recent losses, not exactly setting the world on fire, and several of them have lost to Senator Collins in the past.
0: Does it necessarily represent a new opportunity for Republicans or a new challenge?
5: I do think it's a challenge, in the sense that there's a reset. And so in a sense, it's somewhat like the summer in 2024, where Democrats were dealing with a weakened Biden. There was a great deal of relief when they pushed him out. But of course, they were left with the Kamala Harris, who was not ultimately able to get across the finish line. I think it's a very similar moment. Plattner was weak, Biden was weak, but that does not necessarily mean that this is as easy of a race as they thought it would be at the beginning of the cycle.
6: What's the national Senate map look like to Republicans now?
5: Like I said, it does run through Republican territory. If you look elsewhere, there are a few states that are not layups for Republicans, but certainly places where Democrats haven't had great fortunes in the past. The most obvious place that Democrats have the best chance to win is in North Carolina, the mix of an open seat left by Tom Tillis, a popular former governor in Roy Cooper, great deal of money, and just a state that's right on the knife edge. I think that's the most obvious pickup. It's a big drop off after that. To get the states that they need elsewhere, let's say it's Ohio, let's say it's Texas, Iowa, Alaska, those are sort of the four others that are in this mix. You'd need to have a night where it's something like Democrats favored by 8, 9, 10 points compared to the 2024 election, which is entirely possible, but that's a big leap.
6: There is a palpable anti-incumbent mood among voters. What do you think Republicans should be saying to those voters?
5: I think it's a fair point in the sense that Republicans won by virtue of the dissatisfaction of the electorate in 2024 and big promises about how things were going to get better. I think Republicans need to do two things. Number one, remind voters of the things they were able to do with the power that they had. I mean, things like the One Big Beautiful Bill, the tax cuts that they were able to implement that included popular things like no taxes on tips, no taxes on overtime, no taxes on Social Security in the form of the senior deduction. But I think the flip side of that is if they can point to their Democratic opponents and tie them to an unpopular national party, but particularly paint their opponents as out of step with the voters, I think that's the best chance. You have to demonstrate that you've done something with the power you've given and paint the picture of what it might look like in an environment where people like Abdul Syed in Michigan or the AOCs of the world are in positions of power. That's the picture they need to paint to really fire up their own voters. That's less about persuading independents and more the threat for Republicans is they need their voters to turn out. Otherwise, you're in for a rough night.
6: What do Republicans say about Iran?
5: They need Iran to be put to bed in time for energy costs to come down. This is one where the message was never fully delivered to voters as to what we were doing and why. I think there's a level of patience on the Republican side for what the president's goals are there. I think there's a little muddiness now that we've got a ceasefire that's on and off. But I think the real question is, how quickly can we get something that sticks? If we're still thinking and talking about Iran heading into the fall, I think that's bad news for Republicans.
6: Liam Donovan, who formerly worked for the National Republican Senatorial Committee, thanks so much for being with us.
5: Thanks, Scott. Appreciate it.
6: And now it's time for sports. The World Cup quarterfinals, and France just keeps Mbappe-ing along. And Arthur Ferry's winning streak has ended at Wimbledon. But what a run. Howard Bryant joins us. Howard, thanks so much for being with us.
7: Good morning, Scott Simon. How are you?
6: I'm fine, thanks, my friend. Listen, of course, Spain 1-2-1. Norway versus England kicks off later. Kicks off later today than Argentina and Switzerland in prime time. What are you looking forward to?
7: I am looking for you to be wearing your Viking horns, Scott, as Norway keeps...
6: they're hard to fit over the radio headset here, but exactly. As we get to game time, I think I can probably do it. Although, I like England, too. England's a great story.
7: Same. I'm looking for a classic here. I'm looking for fun. I mean, I think that one of the things about all of the World Cup, and it happens in every sport, really, is that we talk so much about labor, and we talk about shutdowns, and we talk about contracts and money and trades and all these things. And then you get to the game and you see how much joy the game gives you. And the players are the game. You look at what Norway has been in New York and in New England and all the fans, how well they've traveled. And of course, England has their own legions that they're trying to please because they haven't won a World Cup in 60 years. You go back to 1966, the last time they won it. So they've got some nostalgia and they've got an underdog streak going there too. And then, of course, you've got the wonderful Mbappe in France, and they're the juggernaut and they are the team that's expected to win. But on the other hand, as much as they're expected to win, the defending champs, Argentina, still very much alive. Unbelievable match that they played against Egypt. Egypt was so close, but the champs are the champs, and they've got Lionel Messi, arguably the greatest player of all time, to contend with. And so I think everybody has something to enjoy here. Spain is great as well. I just think that once again, as we the more we go into these tournaments and the more we think about them, the more we're reminded that for all the difficulties and the business of sport, that this is what it comes down to. People are happy.
6: Yeah. Let me ask you about Wimbledon. Women's final is currently underway. The men's final won't have that, if you please, fairy tale ending. Britain's Arthur Ferry had quite a run, didn't he? This fits into what you're saying. The best thing about sports is the stories they give us.
7: 100%. And Arthur Ferry is a great story. When was the last time you've got a world number 114, a wild card, who had to be invited to the tournament to make the semifinal? And England has its own, as we've talked about, England's history. Like for years, we'd been talking about how they hadn't had a male champion win this tournament since Fred Perry. And finally, Andy Murray broke that streak in 2013 and then won it again in 2016. And Arthur Ferry is a similar story in that it's, you just don't see these things. He's a kid who's actually from Wimbledon Village. He's from SW19. He's from the village, from the neighborhood. And to be able, I mean, that's like growing up across the street from Yankee Stadium and playing for the Yankees. to be that local really gave those fans, and Wimbledon's a phenomenal tournament, but he really gave those fans something to cheer about for 2 weeks. Unbelievable run. And it ended, but it was still, once again, one of the things that you just love to see. Great story.
6: I want to ask you about Coco Gauff. Her Wimbledon ended with the loss of the women's semifinal to Carolina Muchova. Muchova?
7: Muhova.
6: Muhova. Forgive me. Carolina Muchova. Some people have not had what I'd refer to as a temperate reaction to her loss.
7: Yeah, it's funny, Scott. I mean, the people who love her the most are the ones who are the harshest. I mean, she had a great tournament. She's 22 years old.
6: Yeah.
7: She's got two championships already. She's got two finals. She is on her way to being one of the greats of all time. She's not Serena Williams. She was never going to be Serena Williams. It's okay. Nobody is Serena Williams. And she's Coco Gauff, and she's a phenomenal player. She's a great player. She's going to be in the top five again. There's no reason to be anything but optimistic about everything she's done and everything she's going to do.
6: Howard Bryant, thanks so much. Talk to you soon, my friend.
7: No, my pleasure, Scott.
6: Going a little tired of just sitting by the pool or lounging on a beach or curled up on your couch under the chilled caress of the air conditioner? Any brain rot yet? Well, we have an antidote for your summer stupor. Read some nonfiction. NPR's Books We Love has some great recommendations, including these from some of our colleagues.
8: Hi, it's Debbie Elliott, and I cover the American South for NPR News. The book I'm recommending is When It's Darkness on the Delta, How America's Richest Soil Became Its Poorest Land by W. Ralph Eubanks. It's the story of the beautiful yet tragic pull of the Mississippi Delta. It's a region that gave us the blues, and it's a landscape that produces agricultural riches, yet it remains among the most poverty-stricken regions in the country. Eubanks examines why this place, a place his father once thought presented opportunity for black farmers, has never lived up to that promise, despite generations of people who have tried to break free from the Delta's plantation economy. He argues real change requires grappling with the difficult legacies of slavery, sharecropping, and Jim Crow. But he does find hope in the work of resilient locals who are determined to revitalize the Delta.
9: I'm Emily Fang, and over the last year, I've spent a lot of time in the Middle East, including in Syria, because of the end of the former Assad regime there in late 2024. And the Syrian civil war that ended as a result was so destructive and messy, it essentially became a proxy conflict, and it had massive consequences for not just the Middle East, but also the US and Europe. And I'd been looking for something that could encompass these shades of gray with Syria's civil war. And that book was Days of Love and Rage by Anand Gopal. The book is not just a sweeping overview of Syrian modern history, but it's also so brilliantly and evocatively told through the eyes of about half a dozen Syrians. And it's told in a way that's so intimate and so detailed that although I never met these people, I wasn't in Syria during the civil war, I felt like I knew them and I knew the lives they lived. And that is the ultimate measure of success for a literary nonfiction book.
10: Hi, my name's Isabella Gomez Sarmiento. I'm a reporter with NPR Music. My pick for this summer's Books We Love is the book My Mother's Daughter by Tracy Clark Flory. It's a story about how when Tracy Clark Flory was a teenager, she found out her mother had gotten pregnant around her age and given the baby up for adoption. They didn't talk about it much again, but decades later, after her mom's death, Clark Flory decided to find her half-sister and figure out what really happened all of those years ago. Through her investigations, she learned that in 1965, her mom was sent off to a home for unwed mothers, where she and other women were coerced into giving up their children. The book is part memoir, part investigation, and in it, Clark Flory uses her family's story to dig into a larger history of who is considered worthy of motherhood in America and at what cost.
6: Those book recommendations again, My Mother's Daughter, Days of Love and Rage, and When It's Darkness on the Delta. And for more books we've loved so far this year, you can head to npr.org/books.

0: 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Weather watchers record all sorts of data: temperature, wind speed, atmospheric pressure. And at one outpost in Massachusetts, fruit. 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
1: A wild blueberry bush grows atop the tallest mountain in the greater Boston area. There are plenty of blueberries here on Great Blue Hill. They're native to the region. But one shrub in particular is special. Scientists have been recording the date of the first ripe blueberry for more than 100 years.
2: You just never know, and it happens so quick sometimes.
1: Amanda Jolly is the deputy weather chief at the Blue Hill Observatory. She keeps an eye on the bush starting in May.
2: It almost seems like overnight, it just pops.
1: Each time she checks for blueberries, she also records the weather. She reads a humidity sensor, temperature gauge, and rain catcher. And this year, she let NPR listen in on her blueberry updates.
3: Friday, June 5th, the leaves are a lot fuller than they were.
4: The blueberries themselves are still green. June 11th, the size of a small pea.
5: June 19th, they just have dramatically changed in color.
1: Until...
6: today is Wednesday, June 24th, and we have our first ripe blueberry.
1: There is only one way to know for sure. Jolly's colleague, Matthew Douglas, actually beat her to finding the berry.
7: I'm the one that tasted the ripe blueberry. It wasn't sweet and it wasn't tart. It was just kind of in between.
1: From all that taste testing, the scientists at Blue Hill have been able to identify a trend. On average, the bush ripens about a week earlier than it did in the 1800s. Jolly says blueberry bushes respond to the weather, rainfall, temperature, and sunlight.
2: The blueberry bush doesn't have a calendar. It doesn't know when it's supposed to ripen. It is out in the elements 24/7, 365, all seasons.
1: And those seasons are changing. The observatory's data shows that Blue Hill is warming faster than other parts of the country. The date of the first ripe fruit bounces around from year to year. This year's berry actually came later than average. But when you look at how the bush has changed over decades, it's clear that the berries are ripening earlier. That trend is only visible because the observatory has been keeping this record for 141 years. No breaks.
8: This is phenomenal. This is rare. This is really rare. It's really special.
1: Teresa Crimmins is an associate professor at the University of Arizona studying how plants react to the seasons. The Blue Hill scientists haven't fully analyzed their data yet. But Crimmin says the trend they observed with the blueberries is happening all over nature as a result of climate change.
8: Winter's shrinking, and we see, as a consequence, plants and animals largely undergoing their seasonal transitions, especially spring and summer, earlier than they used to in previous decades.
1: This, of course, is something that people who grow and harvest blueberries already know. Wild blueberries are a thing in the Northeast this time of year. During the summer, people are all about finding them, picking them, and eating them. But warm springs can be lethal for the crop. Higher temperatures can fool blueberry bushes into flowering earlier, which makes them more vulnerable to being killed in a late frost. Ashley Field is a farmer in Midcoast, Maine, and co-owner of Fields Fields Blueberries. 3 years ago, she lost 80% of her crop to a frost.
9: It's very heartbreaking, I think, was the biggest impact. It's just hard to see all of those beautiful white blossoms basically just turn brown and shrivel up.
1: Her blueberries ripen a little later than Blue Hill because she's further north. One can only hope they hold out a little longer. For NPR News, I'm Bianca Garcia in Milton, Massachusetts.
0: And good to be along with you this morning. This is NPR News.
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15: I'm Dan Ronan in Washington with these news headlines. In Ukraine, officials say at least 11 people, including a child, were hurt when Russia launched drone and missile attacks on Kyiv. Ukraine said it struck Russian military assets in the Sea of Azov, damaging 21 vessels. Work crews are once again draining the Lincoln Memorial Reflecting Pool in Washington in an attempt to make repairs when algae began growing after a Trump-hired contractor made renovations before the July 4th holiday. A 61-year-old passenger on a Ryanair Greece to Germany flight suffered shoulder and neck injuries Friday when he was partially sucked out of the plane when a window broke after takeoff. I'm Dan Ronan, NPR News.

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1: This is Weekend Edition from NPR News. I'm Scott Simon. Wedding season is in full swing.
2: All right, everybody, come on, out on the dance floor.
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1: No need to fear, NPR's Chloe Veltman reports. Virtual reality dance lessons are here to help.
3: I'm at a technology conference in Long Beach, California. David Huang hands me a virtual reality headset.
4: Do you know which style you want to try?
3: Yeah, I would like to try a waltz, please.
4: Waltz, okay, let's do the waltz.
3: Huang is the creator of the social dance instruction app Dance Guru. It works using a headset.
4: Select the learn button and then you just do a quick pinch and let go kind of thing.
3: I am transported to a spacious digital dance studio where I encounter a computer-generated coach.
5: That's my dance partner there, the handsome gentleman in the white shirt open to his navel.
4: Yes.
5: Okay.
3: First, the coach demonstrates a basic box step.
6: Watch me now. One, step back with the right foot. Two, step to the side with the left foot. Three.
3: He then instructs me to hold his hand. I do my best to look him in the eye, not the navel.
6: Stand on the starting footsteps to begin. One, two, three, four, five, six. One, two, three.
3: My dance partner is not only handsome, he's also patient as I stagger about in my headset.
6: Do not worry, foundations take time. Let's try that again. Work on grounding your steps more intentionally to stay in position.
3: Huang says he came up with the idea for Dance Guru a couple of years ago out of frustration.
4: I always wanted to learn to dance and I was always terrible at it. And I always ended up kind of stopping midway through the lessons.
3: He says he realized a lot of beginners were facing the same struggles.
4: Private lessons are too expensive. And you feel like you're always forgetting the dance steps, right? And you cannot find a partner to dance with. So I figured, you know, maybe I can create something like this.
3: Dance Guru offers tutorials in salsa, bachata, waltz, and cha-cha. The virtual instructors are based on real-life dance teachers. Huang used motion capture technology to record their movements. Dance Guru is among a small but growing number of apps that use virtual reality to teach social dance.
7: Take my hand.
3: In the next booth over, people are trying out a similar app called Trip the Light. It offers salsa lessons as well as more freestyle options where you can dance with a partner without having to learn specific steps.
8: I think everyone learns a little bit differently.
3: Ariana Katana is a trained contemporary dancer and dance content creator on YouTube and Twitch.
8: So unless you have a game that has lots of different ways of teaching, you're going to have things that work for some people and don't work for others.
3: She says the new VR dance instruction apps still have a ways to go to become truly user-friendly.
8: It's hard to dance with a headset on.
3: But Katana says these tools have a lot of potential, especially when it comes to giving people the confidence they need to impress a dance partner at a wedding in real life. Chloe Veltman, NPR News, Long Beach, California.
1: Shannon Sanders' new novel is a story told through ghosts. Multiple generations of a black family who inhabit a spread of land in the fictional Lanier County, Tennessee. And on an early page in the novel, a narrator ghost tells us,
9: "We get to be where our people are, perched on their shoulders, figuratively speaking. Some of our..."
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1: And interesting, and they say a lot, but did you hesitate to have them steer the narrative?
2: Well, I love a ghost story, and I believe that a lot of readers do too and are hungry for ghost stories in one form or another. They are not scary ghosts. I like to say that right up front. And I think that the idea of spirits and of hauntings, especially of sort of ancestral hauntings, are really exciting to a lot of people. So I leaned into it.
1: I mean, unless your experience is otherwise, we don't really know how they talk, ghosts.
2: Well, right. Yes, that makes them fun to write. And it also, it means there's no one to tell me I'm doing it wrong.
1: There's a human at the center of your story, Aubrey Lamb. She's 32. Works multiple low-paying jobs in Washington, D.C., and we meet her essentially, we're there for the breakup with her boyfriend of 4 years. Then she learns she's a farmer.
2: Yeah.
1: Following the death of her father. How's that happen?
2: She has come to inherit his share of a piece of family property. He had two daughters. He left kind of the family suburban house to one. And then to the other, he left this faraway piece of farmland that they really never got a chance to interact with as children when their father was living. But this comes into her life as sort of a surprise.
1: And does she envy the inheritance that her older sister Bellamy gets?
2: I would say that almost anyone would envy the house they can see as compared with the farmland that they've never been to and have never given a thought to.
1: Aubrey is an urban character.
2: Yes, very much. City girl.
1: How do the country cousins see her?
2: Oh, they can tell. They can smell from a mile away that she's a city girl and that she's got some learning to do.
1: Tell us about Aubrey's great-grandfather, Thomas Lamb.
2: He was a very entrepreneurial spirit in the town of Serviceberry, Tennessee, which was a community of Black people in the 30s. And he grew up in sort of a tight-knit community of people who all looked out for one another, but he always had sort of an eye toward expanding his imprint, and so he was interested in purchasing a piece of farmland because he thought it would be a nice place for his kids to stretch out and maybe to start to experience something of their own.
1: And tell us about the ghosts. I'm especially interested in Zena.
2: Yeah, and so this novel is narrated by a particular ghost, but she is sort of surrounded by these three other ghosts representing four very different eras. There is Zena, who was enslaved, and she became a ghost shortly before emancipation, and so tragically just barely missed getting to experience life as a free person. That was, of course, a challenging ghost to write, one that I had a lot of trepidation about approaching just because of the seriousness of that idea. That the narrator of the novel is a younger, more contemporary ghost and is sort of more my age mate and has some things in common with me and my peers. That made it both easier and a little less intimidating to approach some of the subject matter of the historical ghosts.
1: What's the pull of this land over your characters, this family farm in Tennessee, once owned by whites?
2: Yeah. Well, land, of course, represents in so many places in literature opportunity and freedom. I think that here it also represents community and the coming together of this family. My extended family co-owns a piece of farmland in Tennessee, and that is where we would gather every couple of years when I was a child. And that might be the only time I saw those cousins or my grandmother's siblings and their relatives. And it was just always a place that we could come back to and sort of connect, and where it was very evident what our shared values were, even as different parts of our lives were extremely divergent.
1: Speaking of family stories, you wrote something that I found particularly telling. You write, there's no singular truest version of any family story.
2: Mm-hmm.
1: Every version comes with misremembering and projections and savory flourishes.
2: I think that is one of the things that is most exciting to me as a novelist. Mm. With a novel that has this many characters in it, there is the opportunity to see family stories from so many different sides. No one's version is any less accurate in terms of memory or in terms of the way that they experienced it. But as the reader, we get to see sort of a picture come together that nothing is really as any one character tells it.
1: Against at least my expectation, the property becomes potentially valuable, profitable, mm-hmm. for Aubrey.
2: Mm-hmm.
1: Does that put her at odds with the family of ghosts?
2: Oh, well, for sure. I think that this is

0: where our ghosts would definitely have a hard time understanding our choices in many ways, because economic reality changes so much, and Aubrey's economic reality is so different from the realities that her ancestors have experienced or expected for her. And so what she might see as valuable about the land is not going to match necessarily what they see as valuable.
1: Aubrey is seeing a price tag.
0: Oh, for sure. Yes. A very enticing price tag, because she, like so many people of her generation, is trying to piece together her rent with these little jobs. So why not be excited about the idea of a big windfall?
1: I was struck by another phrase you have in the acknowledgments. Writing a novel in the quiet night hours is a fumble through the dark with a short candle. Oh, my.
0: Personally, I have a day job. I have small children. And I did most of the writing of this book truly and literally in the quiet of night after everyone else was asleep on, you know, sometimes little energy, sometimes with a lot of competing demands. Mm-hmm. There are so many reasons not to finish writing a novel, because there is so much going on at all times. And so I really applaud anyone who gets to the end.
1: I don't think I've asked a novelist this question before. Do you still hear from the ghosts?
0: Oh,
1: I don't think I've asked anybody that question before, come to think of it.
0: Well, that's a unique question. I felt a real sense of finality when I finished the end of this book. And I certainly still think about them a lot. It's been really exciting to get to talk to readers who are meeting them. And I think I feel that they are safely situated on that farm at this point.
1: Totally personal question. Do you hear your family ghosts?
0: In ways, for sure. My grandmother was one of six siblings. She had two very influential, very determined parents. They were both educators. They both really cared a lot about education. Mm-hmm. And even though our family is very large and spread out and everyone is doing very different things, I feel as though we are all hearing from them every day. That's the closest I have been to being haunted in the best way.
1: Shannon Sanders, her new novel, The Great Wherever. Thank you so much for being with us.
0: Thank you so much, Scott.
1: It's estimated that fewer than 10,000 people speak Louisiana Creole. Well, Jermaine Butler does. He's been performing for years under the name Jermaine from the South. But he began to reconnect with his Creole roots, and his song, Don Vici La, is one of the first that he wrote in Louisiana Creole. It follows his breakup with the woman he thought he'd be with for the rest of his life. It was his entry into this year's Tiny Desk Contest, and each year we showcase some of the best entries.
2: This relationship, it was a real bad breakup that just kind of came out of nowhere. I don't want to get too much into the details, but it wasn't good. And it definitely left me in a place where I was just like very confused as to like what my life was going to be like moving forward. The song, literally, it's just like a chronicle of like a year or so in my life. Singing this song in Creole, in the beginning, it was, you know, sort of this masking opacity sort of thing where I could really talk about some emotions and feelings that I was going through in my life that are, you know, just things in general that I wouldn't feel comfortable talking about in English. So when I was just like, I can do this in Creole and like people will understand, but it's only going to be like, you know, a certain amount of people, and I could like just express myself not only in a way to where like I was comfortable, but in like a way that was artistically connected to Louisiana heritage and Creole heritage. Just because, you know, whenever you're speaking a language or you're making art in a language, you're going to be talking about your feelings, your emotions, your sentiments, and all that. All of that can be filtered through the

0: The chorus of the song goes, Mesdames, ici là, ni montrez-moi, nous pas gué longtemps, mon badna. And so that just means, but in this life, she taught me, we ain't got long, my friend. You guys might recognize the word padna, which is one of the words that we use in Louisiana Creole for friend. The main lesson, really, which is nothing lasts forever, even if you think it will. So just try to do the best that you can. Enjoy it the most while you can, and just like not take it for granted while you're there. I am just very lucky to be playing this role of musician in the Louisiana Creole language renaissance, or Kwidi Vini, as they call it as well. And just like pushing the language forward, it's something that needs to be preserved, and something that a lot of people have been trying to do by giving classes and just being more active online with it, TikTok, social media, Instagram, and all that. I can start learning this language. This is like a heritage language for me that people in my family spoke some generations ago. And so it'll help me get back in touch, you know, with my own personal family history, but also just with the history of our local culture. And it's amazing the things that you find and you learn about yourself whenever you start to learn this language.
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0: And this is Weekend Edition from NPR News. I'm Scott Simon.
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6: Good morning. The eastbound Coronado Bridge connector to the North 5 closed until 12:30. Westbound lane closed on the Coronado Bridge until 11. Downtown ramps shut down. North 5 off-ramp to J Street until 12:30. South 5 off-ramps to North 163 and 10th closed until 11. South 5 lane closure. Three lanes closed. First Street to the 163. 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
0: From NPR News in Washington, D.C., this is Weekend Edition. I'm Scott Simon, Ron Elving on the Weekend Politics this hour. Then concerns about special education programs with oversight now split among federal departments. Azar Nafizi on her memoir, Reading Lolita in Tehran, Becoming a Movie and the Vitality of Banned Books. And World Cup announcer Andras Cantor on his signature call and straining his voice when Argentina scored.
7: The crowd noise got into my headset so much I couldn't balance my voice on the headsets, so I couldn't hear myself while I was yelling goal.
0: But first, our newscast. Information is our goal! It's Saturday, July 11, 2026.
8: Live from NPR News in Washington, I'm Dan Ronan. In a new step of public statement, the Iran leader delivered a defiant message days after his father, Ayatollah al-Khamenei, was buried. He was killed in the U.S.-Israeli airstrikes in February. His son, Mojtaba Khamenei, has not publicly been seen since he took power in March. NPR's Haldil Al-Shashi reports.
9: In his second audio address, Iran's current leader, Ayatollah Mojtaba Khamenei, called his father's killers, quote, criminals, and promised to uphold the late Supreme Leader's legacy. We pledge to take revenge for your pure blood and all the martyrs of these two wars, Mojtaba Khamenei said, referring to Iran's war with Israel in June 2025 and the current war with the U.S. and Israel. Like his first address in March, Mojtaba Khamenei's speech was read by a news anchor on Iranian state media, and the leader did not appear on camera. Three of Ayatollah Ali Khamenei's sons attended his funeral this week, but his fourth son and successor, Mojtaba Khamenei, was not seen publicly during the days-long procession. Hadil Al-Shalchi, NPR News, Istanbul.
8: The Centers for Disease Control and Prevention says an American in the Democratic Republic of Congo has tested positive for Ebola, Michael Koloki reports.
10: In a statement, the agency said that the individual, a U.S. citizen who works for a humanitarian organization in the Democratic Republic of Congo, has tested positive for the Bundibugyo strain of Ebola, which has been identified in the current outbreak in Congo. The CDC added that it is working with the patient's employer, other U.S. federal agencies, and partner organizations in Congo to help prevent further transmission of the disease by performing risk assessments that would identify people that the patient had been in contact with. Earlier this week, the UN said that Ebola is continuing to spread in Congo, warning that the true scale of the outbreak has not yet been fully established. For NPR News, I'm Michael Kaloki in Nairobi.
8: A widespread, dangerous heat wave is building across the U.S. Triple-digit temperatures are expected next week across the Southwest and the Great Plains before moving to the Midwest and East Coast. Joe Wegman is a meteorologist with the National Weather Service Weather Prediction Center in College Park, Maryland.
11: The next big heat wave follows right on its heels across the northern plains particularly, but also including portions of the Intermountain West around Utah and also down into the Los Angeles basin for next week.
8: The Weather Service is forecasting temperatures at 90 locations across the U.S. could be broken or tied by the middle of the week. July the 27th is now the date that the new Gordie Howe Bridge linking Detroit to Windsor, Ontario is scheduled to open. It has been closed because of a trade dispute with Canada and the U.S. You're listening to NPR News. Today is a World Cup doubleheader. It starts with Norway facing England in Miami in a quarterfinal matchup. Later, Argentina and Lionel Messi will face Switzerland in Kansas City in another do-or-die match to decide the two semifinalists. Kayvon Antonio Herdani reports from Miami.
12: Norway, a nation of 5.5 million people, faces England, a former world champion and home to the birthplace of the sport. But Norway, absent from the World Cup since 1998, has been a dark horse with one spearhead, Erling Haaland, whose two goals helped eliminate Brazil. He's tallied 7 goals so far. England eliminated Mexico 3-2. The 5 o'clock Eastern time start means the heat and afternoon storms of the South Florida summers could be a factor. The winner will face Argentina or Switzerland in next week's semifinal in Atlanta. If England and Argentina advance, it will be a repeat of one of the game's fiercest World Cup rivalries. They faced off in 1966, 86, 1998, and 2002. For NPR News, I'm Kayvon Antonio Haidari in Miami.
8: The German automaker Volkswagen says it's cutting its model line by up to 50% and will reduce its overall annual production capacity to 9 million vehicles, compared with 12 million vehicles earlier in the decade before the COVID-19 pandemic. The cuts come at a time when Volkswagen is facing increased competition from China. The cuts could mean significant cuts at Volkswagen in Germany. This is NPR.
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0: This is Weekend Edition from NPR News. I'm Scott Simon. Thank you for joining us. A new law on the federal books this morning. Despite a presidential protest, the 21st Century Road to Housing Act, which aims to expand America's housing supply, automatically became law at midnight, even though President Trump refused to sign it. NPR's Ron Elving joins us. Ron, thanks so much for being with us.
1: Good to be with you, Scott.
0: And protest is the word the president used to describe it on social media, isn't it?
1: Yes, it's an odd term, but it's the term he used about his action, or rather inaction, that resulted in this bill becoming law. It's an odd form of protest, of course, because without a veto, the bill becomes law, even without being signed. And we should note, Trump has not said he's protesting the bill itself or efforts to facilitate new housing. He's called it a big yawn, but he's upset that Congress passed this legislation rather than addressing his preferred project, which is an overhaul of the voting laws. He wants to cut way back on voting by mail. He says, without evidence, that it's more vulnerable to fraud. Election experts say it's actually the opposite. But taking control of the November midterm elections has become Trump's number one priority. Yesterday, he dismissed the members of the Election Assistance Commission. That had been one more obstacle to his ability to control or contest the outcome of this midterms this fall. So that's the latest sign of his strategy toward these elections, and his strategy for resisting what he's been warned could be a brutal rebuke for his party.
0: President was in Turkey this week for a summit with NATO leaders. He began with some sharp words for the group, but he wound up saying, quote, it was a great meeting. There was a lot of love in that room, a lot of unity. But notably, no support for the U.S. in Iran.
1: No new support on Iran, which is a war we had been told was over not so long ago. Now Trump says he considers the ceasefire he signed to be over. Although it does appear that talks continue and both sides are showing some restraint after a week of exchanging attacks. Uncertainty still surrounds the Strait of Hormuz, and the status of talks about Iran's future aspirations for nuclear weapons are also in question. This week, the focus turned to Iran's alleged efforts to assassinate Trump, in part a reaction to the days of mourning for that country's former leader killed in the early going of this spring's U.S. attacks on Tehran.
0: Maine's Democratic Party will hold a nominating convention to produce a new Senate candidate July 25th. Now, elsewhere in our show today, we interview a Republican consultant who says his party now has to throw out the campaign they'd planned to run against Graham Plattner, of course, who was accused of sexual assault and misconduct, sexting messages, and who had a Nazi tattoo from his years in the military. Could control of the Senate hinge on that race in Maine?
1: Yes, they will surely need to shift gears regarding the target. Mainers are going to hold a convention to select a new nominee. That contest will display the current tensions in that state and in Democratic politics in general. But is this the one state that will decide Senate control? It could be. So could several others. We can expect every contested Senate seat this fall to be called the one that will decide control. That's pretty standard for candidates in both parties. It helps generate campaign donations and media attention. But if it comes down to a one-vote majority, it may well be Maine, but it could also depend on any number of other close states.
0: And finally, Senator Mitch McConnell of Kentucky, the longtime Republican leader, has been in the hospital for nearly a month. What do we know or not?
1: We don't have a real assessment from the hospital, no. We have McConnell's successor as Republican leader, the current Senate Majority Leader John Thune. He says he's spoken with McConnell in recent days. A few others say they have too, and they say McConnell is planning to return. But still no word from the senator himself. So why the secrecy? Now, 2 years ago, Republicans in the Kentucky state legislature passed a new law stripping the governor of the right to name a senator to fill a vacancy. We should note that they did so over the veto of the state's Democratic governor, Andy Beshear. So under the new rules, if McConnell dies before August 3rd, there needs to be a special election to fill his seat for the rest of this year, an election that would be open to all parties. If he dies after that, his seat can simply remain vacant until the next statewide voting this November.
0: Ron Elving, thanks so much.
1: Thank you, Scott.
0: Advocates for students with disabilities are worried about changes coming to the Education Department, specifically a plan to transfer the Special Education Office to the Department of Health and Human Services. In a private call earlier this week, Education Department officials tried to reassure the disability community that students would not be affected by the changes, but those efforts seem to have failed. NPR obtained a recording of that call, and education correspondent Janaki Mehta joins us. Janaki, thanks for being with us.
2: Hi, Scott. Thank you.
0: Begin by reminding us where things stand with the education department. The Trump administration has, of course, been trying to dismantle it.
2: Absolutely. So the department has already shared plans to move more than a dozen of its offices to other agencies as part of its goal to shrink itself. One of the key things the department does is hold schools and states accountable for getting millions of kids with disabilities the services they need to get a quality education. That's required by a law called IDEA, or the Individuals with Disabilities Education Act. And now the department is moving its office for special education to HHS. That change was the focus of the call with advocates earlier this week.
0: Now, I gather we've known for a few weeks this change was coming. What new information came out of the call?
2: Yeah, so a little context. Advocates have been saying it would be illegal for the Ed Department to move oversight of special education to another agency. Kelly Rogers, who oversees special ed at the department, said this on the call.
3: The U.S. Department of Health and Human Services is not taking over IDEA, period. We are not transitioning IDEA and special education to the U.S. Department of Health and Human Services.
2: But then, Scott, in the same breath, Rogers said the staff who actually do the work of supporting state and local school leaders, those workers are going to HHS. But Rogers says she will continue to oversee them from her perch at the Ed Department.
0: Let me follow up because this is confusing. Mm-hmm. On the one hand, they're saying that IDEA stays at the Ed Department, Rogers stays at the Ed Department, but a lot of the staff who do the work are moving to another department. How would those changes affect students?
2: Yeah, Scott, I asked Denise Marshall, who leads the Council for Parent Advocates and Attorneys, that same question. She was on the call and said this move adds bureaucracy and more confusion for students with disabilities.
4: I just don't feel like we got any more clarity on a practical level about who to call, who will do the work, how do the departments interface, how do we ensure equity for students, and a unified approach when everything is so divided and still unclear.
2: So what Marshall and other advocates did tell me is that to them, this appears to be a workaround for the Department of Education to keep meeting legal requirements. Like, by keeping Kelly Rogers at the Department of Ed, they can say, look, IDEA is still technically at the Education Department, like the law says it has to be, and we're only moving staff to another building.
0: It sounds like the people who walked away from this call were very concerned. Do we know how the Education Department has responded?
2: Yeah, so after the call, I followed up with the department by email, including about the concern that this adds layers of bureaucracy for students with disabilities. Savannah Newhouse, their press secretary, firmly denied that. She said advocates have nothing to fear and said, quote, what our partnership with HHS does is place these important federal responsibilities in a better positioned agency and draw on HHS's expertise. And Scott, advocates told me they're really hoping Congress steps in and stops these changes. But just this week, we saw congressional Republicans introduce bills that propose officially breaking up the Education Department.
0: And NPR's Janaki Mehta, thanks so much.
2: Thank you.
0: Now and then, person and moment meet and history is made. Think of Lincoln, Churchill, FDR, and Nelson Mandela. Is it now a moment for history and Count Binface? Nigel Farage, leader of the Reform UK Party, resigned his seat in the British Parliament after it was reported he is being investigated for receiving a £5 million gift from a cryptocurrency billionaire. But Farage is running for an instant re-election in Clacton-on-Sea before any investigation, saying, the people of Clacton should be the judges of my actions. Major parties have refused to field candidates to run against him, contending the quick election is a stunt. A stunt? In politics? Imagine. But Nigel Farage does have one opponent who's got a household name, Count Binface. Count Binface is a character created by comedian Jonathan David Harvey. Count Binface says he's from the planet Sigma 9. He has a cape and he gives interviews through a hole in a trash bin over his head. Count Binface has already run and lost against Prime Ministers Boris Johnson and Rishi Sunak in their constituencies. Well, Lincoln and Churchill lost some local elections, too, on their way to greatness. And Count Binface is campaigning on hard, specific pledges. To the Clacton voters, he says, quote, I'll cut your taxes and raise everyone else's. It'll also prohibit people from eating noisy snacks in a movie theater. Count Binface vows to build one affordable home, rename London Bridge the Phoebe Waller Bridge after the noted actress. Count Binface wants to nationalize the singer Adele. She has sold more than 120 million records and so is notably more profitable than Britain's nationalized rail system. The Count's odds of being elected should not be discounted. The British town of Hartlepool in 2002 elected a mayor who was the monkey mascot of the local football club. He promised a banana for every schoolchild. 10 years ago, people voted to name a polar research vehicle Boaty McBoatface. So there is some history of the British recognizing the value of a good laugh, perhaps especially in politics. As Count Binface himself told the BBC through the slat in his trash bin, "My job is to demonstrate that British democracy is wonderful and unique in the entire cosmos."

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0: I'm Dan Ronan with these headlines. Graham Plattner has officially dropped his candidacy for the U.S. Senate in Maine. The state Democratic Party now has a little more than 2 weeks to find a replacement to challenge Republican Senator Susan Collins. Apple is suing its artificial intelligence rival OpenAI in federal court in California, accusing the company of stealing trade secrets as it seeks additional hardware for its ChatGPT program. Days after French President Emmanuel Macron paid a landmark visit to Damascus, Syria, France is returning 23 Syrian archaeological treasures after they were in France for at least 15 years. I'm Dan Ronan, NPR News.

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1: This is Weekend Edition from NPR News. I'm Scott Simon. Americans have bet more than $1 billion on elections so far this year on prediction markets. Some of those traders are using insider information. The largest prediction market, Kalshi, says it is trying to stop political insiders from profiting with the new program. But NPR's Luke Garrett has discovered that system is not foolproof. Luke, thanks so much for being with us.
2: Good morning. Thanks for having me. A
1: few months back, you reported that some campaign staffers made thousands of dollars on insider trades. So what do we know?
2: For one, we know that dozens of campaign staffers are still trying to bet on their own candidates. And remember, this is during an active midterm election year. These are people who are on campaign payrolls and are trying to profit on their own races. We know this because Kalshi has a new surveillance program that uses Federal Election Commission data to track these staffers. So far, the prediction market says it has successfully blocked dozens of campaign staffers from making these potential insider trades.
1: How does the program work?
2: So basically, Kalshi finds the names of staffers listed in these FEC disclosures, you know, and then tracks them on their own prediction market. Here's how the company's head of enforcement and legal counsel, Robert Denault, explained it.
3: If we're able to identify a potential match, we have markets that are associated with each of the campaigns that are flagged, and those individuals would be prevented from placing trades on those markets.
2: So in theory, Scott, this tracking program, you know, blocks any bet made by a campaign staffer listed in this FEC data.
1: Now, what are the holes?
2: There are a few. So at least one campaign staffer listed in FEC data was able to trade on an election they were involved in. This staffer shared, you know, their records of their Kalshi bet on the condition of, you know, remaining anonymous for fear for future employment. But beyond this one case, there are also some serious structural issues in Kalshi's monitoring program. Two former FEC commissioners told me this program won't capture everyone who has insider information on a campaign. Think volunteers, lawyers, pollsters, and even subcontractors. Here's former FEC Chair Sean Cooksey.
4: While I think this data may be helpful in giving some picture about who is working on a particular campaign, it is by no means a complete one.
2: But Cooksey says this program is a step in the right direction, and he applauded the company for it. Back at Kalshi, Denault acknowledged that no system is airtight and that they hoped, you know, to make it more effective. Kalshi's top competitor, Polymarket, declined an interview request for this story. Polymarket did send a statement saying they investigate all possible insider trades.
1: So the prediction markets tell you that they're policing themselves. Is the government doing anything?
2: So the Commodity Futures Trading Commission oversees and regulates prediction markets. Under the Trump administration, the CFTC has done little to regulate these new financial markets, largely leaving that work, you know, to the companies themselves. Trump-appointed CFTC Chairman Michael Selig has even defended prediction markets against dozens of lawsuits from states seeking to really rein in these markets. But two former CFTC commissioners I've spoken with say current law and regulation hasn't kept up with prediction markets. And this unsettled legal landscape could make it easier, you know, for insider traders to get away with it.
1: Does Congress have a role here?
2: Yes. So, you know, lawmakers from both parties have said the CFTC and its outdated rules aren't fit to regulate these new markets. This year alone, 21 pieces of legislation have been introduced, though none of them have really gained much momentum.
1: NPR's Luke Garrett, thanks so much for being with us.
2: You bet.
1: The sounds of summer can include cookouts, children splashing in the pool, and the buzz of mosquitoes. What about the buzz of first base? In beep baseball, blind athletes rely on sound to hit the ball. Recently, the East Louisville Lions Club hosted the Indianapolis Thunder, an adult beep baseball team, and Louisville Public Media's Emily Chen Newton was there.
5: In beep baseball, the ball beeps, the bases buzz, and the pitcher and the batter are on the same team.
6: Here we go.
5: Jared Woodard, pitcher and coach of the Indy Thunder beep baseball team, guides the batter with his voice. Ball set, ready, pitch.
6: Ball set, ready, pitch. Hey, there you go. There you go. So good swing, but did you notice the ball went past you before you swung? Yeah, you want to swing a little earlier, all right? Here we go.
5: The pitcher, who's sighted, actually wants the batter to hit the ball. So Woodard pays close attention to their swing and tries to match it with his underhand pitch.
6: All right, here we go. Me and you. All set. Ready. Pitch. Go. Chase the base.
5: Once the batter hits the ball, they run to a base, a shoulder-high foam pillar with a buzzer inside. Hit or tackle the base, and you're safe. It's up to the fielders to catch the ball before the player makes it to the base by listening to the beeping ball in the air. Two spotters, who are sighted, help by calling out a single number corresponding to part of the field. Woodard says spotters use different inflections, almost singing, to indicate how the ball is traveling.
7: Two is like hard hit, it's coming fast. Or two, some people that's for like short drawn out where you know to go in.
5: Woodard grew up learning the game from his father, who's blind. He says beatball requires players with and without vision to work together.
7: You're a part of it. You're not providing visual guidance after a play, and there's just blind or visually impaired players playing. You're all playing together on the same team.
5: And they help each other off the field as well. Woodard taught one of his players, Joel Talby, how to use the familiar white cane when Talby first started losing his sight.
8: He gave me some of my independence back, you know. I've truly met the best people in life, I believe, through beatball.
5: Talby's been playing beatball for 5 years now, but he still says, as a person with vision loss, nothing quite compares to the feeling of running freely to a base 100 feet away. But he stops himself. There is something better.
8: My 2-year-old saw me up at the plate, and I hit the ball and made it to third base safely. And he ran up to me saying, "Congrats, Dad. I'm so proud of you." That really did it for me. I don't think I'll have any better moment this year than that right there.
5: As the guys pack up their gear, they look forward to the 50th Beat Baseball World Series, taking place next month in Illinois. For NPR News, I'm Emily Chen Newton in Louisville, Kentucky.
1: Every Thursday morning in the mid-1990s, a group of women students of Azar Nafisi would meet in her home in Tehran to read books forbidden by the Iranian regime. Books from the West, including Madame Bovary, The Great Gatsby, Jane Austen, and Vladimir Nabokov's Lolita.
9: In the book, Humbert says straight out that what he possessed wasn't the real Lolita, but the one he imagined, his own creation. One that had no will, no life of her own.
1: Azar Nafisi's critically praised and worldwide best-selling 2003 memoir, Reading Lolita in Tehran, is now a movie. Directed by Iran Reckless, it won the Audience Award and a special jury prize at the 2024 Rome Film Festival. And Azar Nafisi, who's gone on to author a number of other bestsellers and teaches at Johns Hopkins School of Advanced International Studies, joins us in our studios. Thanks so much for being with us.
10: Thank you for having me. It's a pleasure to be here.
1: What's it like to see not just yourself, but your family, your life on screen?
10: It is an interesting kind of feeling because on one hand, this is not me. On the other hand, what Iran has done so well is has gotten the feel of the experience of being there in Tehran at that time. And so I get the feel of it. That becomes familiar.
1: What did the works you read with your women students at the time say to them?
10: Well, at first, for them it was awkward. The books become a place where they all agreed on. These girls were very different one from the other. You had one who was fiercely secular, and you had one who was fiercely Muslim. In real life, I mean, outside the classroom, they most probably wouldn't talk to one another. But in that class, they learned to communicate and to connect. And we all, including myself, reached a sort of magic in the way we, through the book, became more ourselves through becoming the other.
1: The film stars several Iranian-born actors, and notably Golshifteh Farahani, who plays you.
10: Yes.
1: She lives in France now. She can't live in Iran now. Several other actors in the film can't live in Iran. What is it like to be banned from your homeland?
10: You know, you can't digest it at first. It takes a while to understand what this means, to be banned, to be made invisible. And there is a scene in the movie where the character Azar is ready to leave home, and she's standing in front of the mirror and putting her scarf and her robe on. And the expression in her face is a sort of fear, because by and by, she disappears into this garment that is from head to foot black. And so my feeling was that they are, this is not a political fight. This is an existential one.
1: Do you miss Iran?
10: Yes. I miss the Iran that I will never find again, because they changed it so much, you know. But what they couldn't change was the soul and heart of the people. Could I tell you an anecdote about
1: Please.
10: This? Well, you know, at the beginning when these guys came to power, one of the first things they did was to bring down the statues of the king and the royal family and change the name of the streets. But then they decided to bring down the statue of our epic poet, Ferdowsi, whom they consider dangerous because he offers a different Iran through his epic. There, the Iranian people stood firm. And I thought, how fantastic that they can bring down the statue of the Shah, but they can't touch the poet.
1: Mm-hmm. How do you feel about what's going on now, right now, this week?
10: I feel outraged. And then I remembered something my mother said the last day I was in Tehran. She kept following me around and tell me, tell them, tell them. And she meant tell them how over here they try to isolate us from the world, tell us that the world doesn't care about us. You tell them the truth. You reveal the truth. And I felt that that is my duty as a writer. As James Baldwin says, writers are witnesses. They don't make judgment. They reveal truth. Mm. I remember my father telling me Iran is an ancient land, and it has been invaded and attacked many times. But what gives us some identity is our poetry. That is the one that has stayed with us for these thousands of years. And so that is what literature does. It becomes guardians of memory. And without it, we can't live.
1: Azar Nafisi, her 2003 book, Reading Lolita in Tehran, has been made into a film. It's in theaters now and on several streaming platforms. Thank you so much for being with us.
10: Thank you. Always, always a pleasure.
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0: and you're listening to Weekend Edition from NPR News. Imagine, it's 1881. You're in New York City, you're hungry, and you sit down for an exquisite meal at the celebrated Delmonico's. Your server hands you the passport to your meal, a menu. What will you eat? Perhaps the bife de crevice, crayfish soup with cognac and cream, or maybe the aspic de foie gras? This 1881 menu and tens of thousands of others lives at the New York Public Library.
1: The roots of the collection begin with the collecting efforts of a lady named Miss Frank E. Butoff.
0: Michael Inman is the Susan Jaffe Tane Curator of Rare Books at the New York Public Library. On New Year's Day in 1900, Butoff decided to take a menu after she ate at a New York restaurant. She then became devoted to cultivating this culinary collection.
1: Within a few months' time, she had obtained and then donated over 1,000 additional menus to the library. And it was really at that point, it became, as she herself admitted, pretty much the sole focus of her life.
0: At the time Butoff died in 1924, she had collected about 25,000 menus.
1: To collect them, she proactively sought them out. She asked restaurants for examples, either in person or usually by writing letters to them. And she would advertise in newspapers and trade publications. And she also promoted the library's menu collection in the press.
0: Menus from restaurants, hotels, passenger trains, ocean liners, airplanes, state dinners, and anniversary meals were all sent to the New York Public Library, and they had to be immaculate.
1: She insisted that the menus be clean, pristine, not bent or soiled in any way.
2: The collection shows us the exact period where dining changes from an elite-only aristocratic imitation of the finest European dining towards what we know more today as the classic American restaurant.
0: That's Stephen Lurie, a writer based in Brooklyn. He created a data visualization of a bunch of the library's menus for a website called The Pudding. Lurie says, look closely at these menus and you can see the entire dining industry begin to change. Elaborate multi-course meals were being phased out.
2: And so you start to have not only a la carte menus where you pick one or two things, but the presence and the rise of specials and combo meals and even takeout.
0: Businesses were now appealing to the middle class, offering meals that were faster and cheaper.
2: Of course, what happens later in the 20th century is the fast food revolution that then mixes even more timeliness and affordability into our culinary mix. But this is really the first step.
0: The library's menu collection kept growing long after Butoff's death. They now have about 55,000 menus from the 1840s to the present. And Michael Inman of the library says people use the collection for all kinds of things. For example,
1: chefs who are looking for inspiration, perhaps. It's used by graphic designers because they're beautifully decorated. They're used by filmmakers and theater professionals who are wanting to make sure that their production's props are period correct. They've been used by economists who are looking for historical cost of living data.
0: And if you have a takeout menu from your favorite dim sum place down the street, hold on to it. It could become an artifact one day. This is NPR News.
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0: I'm Dan Ronan with these headlines. President Trump is threatening Iran after he said many Iranians called for Trump's death during this week's funeral of the former Supreme Leader Ayatollah Al-Khamenei. Trump told Iran on Friday he has given instructions to destroy Iran if Iran were to carry out a successful assassination attempt. A widespread dangerous heat wave is building across the U.S., and triple-digit temperatures are expected next week across the Southwest and the Great Plains before moving to the Midwest and the East Coast. July 27th is now the date the new Gordie Howe Bridge linking Detroit to Windsor, Ontario, is scheduled to open. Earlier, President Trump threatened to keep the bridge from opening because of trade disputes. I'm Dan Ronan, NPR News.

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2: 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I'm Amy Goodman.
1: Amy Goodman created Democracy Now! 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Now the hour-long program of journalism and progressive commentary airs worldwide every morning online, in addition to the public and community stations that have carried it for three decades. 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NPR's Mandalit Del Barco has more.
3: Amy Goodman is always on the move, always asking questions. That's what the film captures, even in the opening scene, as she pursues Donald Trump's climate advisor, Wells Griffith, during the 2018 United Nations Climate Summit.
4: Can you tell us what you think about President Trump saying climate change is a hoax? You can answer the question. Are you not speaking to the press here?
3: He tries to dodge her.
5: I'm sorry, I'm running late for a meeting. Thanks.
4: Right, but you weren't running late when you were just standing there, so.
3: Goodman doesn't give up. She runs after him upstairs and down corridors until he ducks behind a locked door. The documentary shows Goodman questioning other people in power and also talking with people on the ground during times of social and political unrest.
6: It came from my Jewish education that you ask questions.
7: Sharif, can you talk about what's happened on the Gaza Strip?
8: From Ground Zero, from East Timor, as we deplane in Haiti, from Georgia's death row prison.
9: She's fearless. Oh, my God. I was in awe watching the film. It shows her just relentless.
3: Actress and activist Jane Fonda told NPR she was so impressed with the documentary, she signed on to be an executive producer. Fonda says Democracy Now! Is a vital alternative media outlet.
9: I bow before Amy Goodman. She has been so important to American democracy. Showing people what independent journalism looks like. It takes courage. That's Amy Goodman. It takes stamina. That's Amy Goodman.
3: The film was made by Tia Lesson and Carl Diehl, known for their collaborations with director Michael Moore. Over the years, Goodman had interviewed the duo about their award-winning films such as Trouble the Water and The Janes. For this documentary, they focused their camera on Goodman and her career.
10: We started making it in earnest after the president in his first term proclaimed that the press was the enemy of the people, which was just outrageous and chilling.
3: Lesson says they wanted to shadow the work of the investigative journalist who's faced criticism, attacks, and arrests for her reporting.
10: She calls us her two Academy Award-nominated stalkers. Off I went chasing after Amy Goodman as she chased after the politicians, the billionaires.
11: We went from being filmmaker and subject to chasing Amy and just trying to keep up.
10: In fact, we were going to call the film Chasing Amy at one point, but the title was taken.
3: Instead, they called it Steal the Story, Please, in part a send-up of Abbie Hoffman's revolutionary hand guide Steal This Book. More specifically, the film's title is taken from one of Democracy Now!'s missions, Steal This Story, to dare other media outlets to cover the stories they do. The film includes 30 years of archival footage from Democracy Now!, including Goodman facing down soldiers in Nigeria and reporting on Native Americans protesting an oil pipeline in North Dakota. In one harrowing account from 1991, Goodman recounts how she and reporter Alan Nairn were eyewitnesses to a massacre by Indonesian troops during a memorial procession in East Timor.
7: Without any warning, military opened fire on the protesters. They put the guns to our heads.
3: Goodman recalls how soldiers killed hundreds of pro-independence demonstrators and severely beat her and Nairn, leaving him with a fractured skull. Their reporting sparked international outrage and helped propel Goodman's career. Some of her critics call her a left-wing activist, but to her supporters, Goodman's journalism is uncompromising, rooted in her refusal to take any government

0: and the conviction in someone like Amy, who has such a strong moral compass, and she'll take any risk. She'll climb any mountain. She's an old school, hard-nosed, tough journalist.
1: Isay says he owes much of his career to Goodman. He ditched med school to go into radio after she encouraged him to pursue a story other news outlets rejected. Goodman has mentored many other journalists, too. In fact, Isay and I both met her in the late 1980s at the Pacifica radio station in New York, where she produced the evening news.
2: Oh, my.
1: At the Democracy Now! Studio in Manhattan, my editor Mateen and I meet up with Goodman, who I had not seen in years.
3: You were the one who taught me how to cut tape on a reel-to-reel to edit and splice back in the day. WBAI.
2: Of course. And I mean, Mandoline, I can't even believe this, that you're here.
1: Goodman sits down to talk to us about her brand of journalism without the typical pundits.
4: To hear original thinkers talking about how we deal with the huge problems of the world. This is what independent media looks like. As the corporate media both crumbles and consolidates.
1: For decades, she's focused on political and social movements around the globe.
4: Those who care about war and peace, who care about racial and economic justice, who care about LGBTQ issues and the anti-immigrant crackdown, who care about climate change, the fate of the planet, are not a fringe minority, not even a silent majority. It's raucous, it's rowdy, people are organizing. It just doesn't hit the corporate media radar screen.
1: Goodman is very private, so to agree to star in a film about her life and work was a stretch.
4: It was extremely awkward for me. It was a personal sacrifice, but I feel independent media is so important to get the word out. I said yes to these two stalkers in my life, but after all, they were so remarkable themselves, it was a small price to pay.
1: After an hour, Goodman has to run to catch a flight, on tour with the film at film festivals and community gatherings. She's been on the road at sold-out screenings, with proceeds donated to local community radio and TV stations. As we dash with her down 7th Avenue, she gushes about her dog, Zazu, a cuddly Shih Tzu Bichon she brings with her everywhere.
5: Zazu. She's my news hound, the leading paparazzi of our day.
1: Before rushing into the subway, Goodman urges us to visit a nearby landmark, once home to famous artists, musicians, and writers.
5: The residents traded their paintings for rent for decades. This is where Patti Smith lived. You go into the back of the cafe, it's a picture of Roy Cohen, and you see his car. It's incredible. You can ask for that picture. Tell him Amy Goodman said hi.
1: It turns out one of the most well-known journalists of our time is also an unofficial tour guide of the Chelsea Hotel. Mandalit Del Barco, NPR News.
6: Fairbanks is a town on the top of the world where the summer sun never sets. In 1993, two sisters were found murdered there. Rebecca Wright Stevens was the local public defender at the time.
7: Even natives didn't attempt the 500-mile trip to Fairbanks over the roadless tundra, which meant that in all likelihood, the killer was somewhere among us.
6: And that murder is part of an ongoing epidemic.
7: Last year, there were 5,000 indigenous women in Alaska and elsewhere that went missing, were murdered, never found or accounted for.
6: Tomorrow morning on Weekend Edition Sunday with Aisha, Rebecca Wright Stevens and her new book, The Sisters of the Midnight Sun. Tune in or tell your smart speaker to play NPR or your member station by name. A voice of soccer for millions of fans in the U.S. and around the world. Andres Cantor. World Cups, they come and go. But as Telemundo's play-by-play announcer, he is as much a fixture of the World Cup as players who flop on the ground to try to draw a yellow card. He's also appeared in The Simpsons and Muppets Most Wanted and many, many ads, like the one from Visa we've just heard. Andres Cantor joins us now from Kansas City, Missouri. Thanks so much for being with us.
8: How are you, Scott? Thank you for having me.
6: How has this World Cup compared with the 10 World Cups that you've called?
8: Well, definitely it's different because it was the largest World Cup in history.

0: 48 teams with 104 matches and 39 days of competitions. It's been a long, long winding road. I was fortunate enough to be in all three countries. I was in Canada, in Vancouver. I was in Guadalajara and Monterrey, Mexico, and throughout the US. So definitely that is something which has been totally different than the other World Cups, especially the last one, where the tournament was held in one city, basically. Having said this, it's been wonderful to see the excitement of all three countries, and so many cities have been really, really good.
1: Got to ask you about the Argentina-Egypt game, because it looked like the world champions were about to beat it back home. And then in the 83rd minute, Lionel Messi scores the goal for Argentina that ties the game. The crowd goes wild. You lost your voice?
0: I kind of did. The crowd went so wild, and that is a dome stadium, that the crowd noise got into my headsets so much, I couldn't balance my voice on the headsets. So I couldn't hear myself while I was yelling goal. So I had to like take off my headset and try to find my voice in the middle of the crowd. And obviously I was overcome by emotion because, you know, I really thought like pretty much everyone else that was watching the game, Argentina's title reign was coming to an end. So yeah, I did lose my voice for a little bit.
1: How did the, and I apologize for my very bad imitation, but how did the go start?
0: It started because that's the way I grew up listening to play-by-play in Argentina when I was a kid. Mostly on radio. Everyone in Argentina yells a goal the same way, and pretty much I would say everyone in Latin America. So I always said, Scott, that I never invented something. I don't have any proprietary rights to my goal. I was very lucky and fortunate to be, I guess, in the right place at the right time during the 1994 World Cup when my way of calling games got a lot of attention in the mainstream media.
1: Is there a difference between the Spanish language announcing, say, on Telemundo and, you know, those guys on Fox?
0: Definitely. I'm not passing judgment. Each to his own. Every broadcaster has its own style. In Spanish, it's like we have a feel for the game, you know, we are a little bit more vibrant, if you will. We're a little bit more enthusiastic, to say the least. I'm not saying one is better than the other one. I think it has to do with the way we see soccer in terms of, you know, our cultural identity.
1: You have a most memorable moment in your announcing career?
0: I have many. I can't pinpoint one. Obviously, the last penalty kick that Argentina kicked in 2022 that won the World Cup, that will be one of my fondest memories. Argentina campeón del mundo! Argentina campeón del mundo! Argentina! I have a favorite moment that happened during the 2015 Women's World Cup in Vancouver, when Carly Lloyd scored a hat-trick and one from midfield. Truly one of the best goals in World Cup history. I mean, I cherish, you know, every final as a very good memory because I always get the best seat in the house and I'm there in the most important game of this most important tournament around the world.
1: How has soccer changed in the U.S. over the past 30-some years? Because the first World Cup games here were in 1994. You, of course, were there.
0: It has definitely changed in the sense that the fandom is so much greater. Back in 1994, I remember I worked for Univision, which was the only network that carried soccer on a weekly basis. We had either one or two games per weekend. Nowadays, you can watch any league in the world on your phone, on your tablet, on your TV. Kids are much more engaged. The youth movement is incredible. There are more and more kids playing. So the fandom of the game has exponentially grown since 1994.
1: So, you'll be announcing the Argentina versus Switzerland game. What are you looking forward to?
0: I'm looking forward to a very close game. I'm looking forward to see if Argentina can respond after the emotional win against Egypt. It is very hot and humid here in Kansas City. But like last night, I went out specifically at the time of the match. I walked about 15 blocks and I was soaked. It was really, really hot and humid. So I think that will be a factor that could play against Argentina because they're not in the best physical shape. But I think overall they're a better team than Switzerland. But this is win or go home. It's clutch time, so we will see who prevails. Hopefully, in my heart, I hope it's Argentina.
1: Well, the world will enjoy hearing you. Andres Cantor, sportscaster for Telemundo and NBC. Thanks so much for being with us. Please rest your voice. We need it.
0: Thank you very much.
1: This is Weekend Edition from NPR News, where B.J. Lederman writes our theme music. I'm Scott Simon.
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9: The first weekend of Over the Line at Fiesta Island today, so look for a lot of congestion around Mission Bay and Fiesta Island. Crash on the South 125 off-ramp to Spring Street, partially blocked. South 5 slowing Harbor Drive to the 78. Northbound side in that same area, there's a lane closure. Harbor Drive to the Coaster Station. Eastbound Coronado Bridge connector to the North 5 closed until 12:30. 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
10: From NPR and WBEZ Chicago, this is Wait, Wait, Don't Tell Me, the NPR News Quiz. I'm Alzo Slade.
11: And I'm Peter Sagal. The U.S. men's team is out of the World Cup. So the question for America now is, does this mean soccer is stupid again? We'll ask what might continue to hold our interest, plus musician Jason Narduzzi, who's played with everyone from Superchunk to actor Michael Shannon, finds out what it's like to play with us. And Alzo Slade, now that he's gone on the road with us a few times, lays down the law.
10: Rule 24, early risers. Keep it down.
11: We'll ask who really wants to sleep in on our quiz coming up right after this hour's news.
1: Live from NPR News in Washington, I'm Dan Ronan. There could be additional peace talks between the U.S. and Iran despite the Iranian Health Ministry's claim that American airstrikes this week killed 17 people and injured more than 100 others. As Willa Marks reports, the status of the Strait of Hormuz will remain central to
4: to any potential negotiations.
6: Iran's foreign minister arrived in the Omani capital of Muscat on Saturday, with the possibility of further talks involving US officials not yet publicly confirmed by either side. The Iranian state-backed Fars news agency said Iran will not enter into talks with American negotiators until the United States reverses its positions, as Foreign Minister Abbas Araghchi criticized the Trump administration for failing to uphold its side of a previous agreement. Earlier this week, Iranian forces fired on several commercial tankers in the Strait of Hormuz, precipitating retaliatory U.S. airstrikes across Iran. On Truth Social Friday, President Trump promised to decimate and destroy all areas of Iran should they attempt to follow through on reported threats to assassinate him. For NPR News, I'm Willem Marx.
12: In California, the number of evacuation orders is increasing as firefighters battle the Summit Fire, which has damaged at least 2,600 acres of land. Several fires are burning north and east of Los Angeles. But Horstmeyer lives in Pinon Hills. He says he's optimistic things will be okay.
13: It just kind of got out of hand, so. But they'll get it out. These guys are the best.
12: Crews are using helicopters and fixed-wing aircraft to attack the fires from above. The U.S. Justice Department has subpoenaed at least four journalists from the New York Times over the paper's recent reporting about potential security concerns involving Air Force One, an aircraft donated by the Qatari government. The Times had reported that President Trump left Turkey this week on the old Air Force One after the U.S. Secret Service intervened. NPR's David Folkenfrick reports the subpoenas heighten the ongoing clashes between the White House and the media.
14: The Times says an FBI official initially asked the paper to hold off on publishing and then asked for its sources. The Times refused. On Friday after publication, federal agents went to the homes of several of the journalists involved to deliver the subpoenas. The Justice Department and the FBI did not return requests for comment. David McCraw, a senior lawyer for the New York Times, called it a brazen attempt to intimidate reporters and the Times and to prevent the public from knowing how the government operates. The journalists have been instructed to appear before a grand jury next week. David Folkenflick, NPR News.
12: Apple is suing its artificial intelligence rival, OpenAI, accusing the company of stealing its trade secrets as it seeks additional hardware for its ChatGPT program. Apple called OpenAI's actions part of a coordinated pattern of misconduct at an institutional level. You're listening to NPR News. Government health workers responding to the Ebola outbreak in eastern Congo say they have not been paid, and some are walking off the job in protest. More than 600 people have died so far during the outbreak, according to the country's health ministry. NPR's Duri Biskarin has more.
15: The hardest hit area in this outbreak is Bunia in the Ituri province. Onesphore Bengenza is the Ebola response team leader for Mercy Corps there. He says the strike is concentrated among government employees working in disease surveillance and people who handle bodies for burial. But most are still working while they negotiate with Congo's government.
16: Those are people who are in front.
15: If they can't make a deal, Bengenza says, the outbreak could spread out of control. He fears more people would lose their lives as a result. The World Health Organization says 4 out of 5 new Ebola cases in the DRC have no known link to an existing patient, a sign that the true scale of the outbreak is already larger than the official numbers suggest. Duri Biskarin, NPR News, Washington.
12: In Maine, Graham Plattner is now officially out of the U.S. Senate race. He submitted his paperwork Friday, ending his candidacy. Democrats now have a little more than 2 weeks to select a replacement to challenge the incumbent Republican Senator Susan Collins. The family of former NFL defensive end Marshawn Nyland says the 24-year-old Nyland had early-stage CTE at the time of his death. The Dallas Cowboys player committed suicide last November, this after a high-speed police chase in the Dallas suburbs. From Washington, this is NPR.
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10: 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I'm your judge and scorekeeper who recently realized I can just make up the scores and no one notices. I'm Alzo Slade, and here's your host at the Riverside Theater in Milwaukee, Wisconsin, Peter Sagal.
11: Thank you, Alzo. Thank you, Milwaukee. Thank you. Wow. All right. Yeah, I'm glad to see you, too. It is such a pleasure to be here. But in a way, it's also a solemn duty, because now that Schlitz beer is no longer around to make Milwaukee famous, someone has to do it. Later on, we're going to be talking to musician Jason Narduzzi, the man who, among many other things, inspired a young Dave Grohl to give this music thing a try. But first, we hope you are inspired to call in and play our games. The number to call is 1-888-WAIT-WAIT. That's 1-888-924-8924. Now it's time to welcome our first listener contestant. Hi, you're on Wait, Wait, Don't Tell Me.
20: Hi, this is Connor Van Meter calling from Atlanta, Georgia.
11: Hey, Connor, how are you? What do you do there in Atlanta?
20: I'm doing great. I'm an epidemiologist that works for an academic research group supporting infectious disease modeling and analytics.
11: Oh, wow. That's... All I can say is I'm glad there's at least one person left doing that. Connor, welcome to our show. Let me introduce you to our panel this week. First up, a comedian who will be hosting the show Thank You, Good Night every other Tuesday this summer at Chicago's Second City. It's Adam Burke.
21: Hi, Connor. Yeah.
11: Next, a comedian you can see right here in Milwaukee at the Laughing Tap on July 11th in the Muslims Are Coming with Equally Threatening Friends show, Nagin Farsad.
22: Hey.
11: And a comedian you can see July 24th and 25th at the Grand Comedy Club in Escondido, California, and then July 30th through August 1st at Punchline in Irving, Texas. It's Alonzo Bowden.
23: What's up, Connor?
11: So, Connor, as you know, you're going to play Who's Alzo this time. Alzo Slade is going to read for you three quotations from this week's news. If you can correctly identify or explain just two of them, you'll win our prize. Any voice from our show you might choose for your voicemail. Are you ready to go?
20: I'm ready.
11: All right. Your first quote is from a sports broadcaster.
24: Team USA looks like they've never played soccer before.
11: That was Steve Peralt talking about how the host country's team got bounced out of what big tournament?
20: The World Cup.
11: That's right. The 2026 FIFA World Cup. Now I know what you're thinking. FIFA? The Peace Prize, people? So the U.S. is out, and now we all have left in the tournament are like Argentina and Switzerland and some countries that haven't been bad for the Jews. Now, the early rounds of the tournament were filled with these great Cinderella stories like Curaçao and Cape Verde, but now it's just down to the usual soccer powers. The World Cup gets a lot less exciting once it's just the G8.
21: Well, I haven't been watching the World Cup because that requires cable, so I've been watching El Copa Mundial.
11: Oh, yes!
21: That's on Telemundo. And it's free, and it's way more fun. It's so much more fun than Telemundo.
11: Yeah, it really is. I actually was watching Telemundo broadcast the U.S. game, their last game, and I don't understand Spanish very well, especially spoken that much excitement. I didn't know what they were saying, but their tone as the game went on.
21: Well, I got to the point where I was like, can I speak Spanish now? But then I realized they were just saying words in English, because they were just going like, oh, película in and multitude es en Ryan Reynolds? And I was like, oh, that I understood.
23: I've been just absolutely loving it.
11: It's great.
23: Cup's been exciting, it's been great. It's amazing how many Africans are in Belgium. Like, I had no idea. Belgium was an African paradise.
21: Let's not look into why that is.
23: Oh, no!
11: Many American fans have decided, now that our team's out of it, to root for really the breakout story of the tournament, Erling Haaland of Norway. Right? Oh, he's got fans. He's scored almost as many goals in the tournament as Messi. He is totally charming on social media, and he loves everything about America. And he is enormous. Everybody, including himself, says he looks like a Viking Shrek.
15: That's so mean!
11: No, he said it! He posed for a picture on Instagram next to like a big guy dressed as Shrek saying, me and my twin brother. That's who he is. And it's not just his looks. He's always have this goofy expression on his face, like he scores a goal and he looks and he's like, oh, I'm such a stinker.
21: That's the official slogan of the Vikings.
11: Yes, I know.
15: The amount that these guys love America. Like, I love that people are like, Taco Bell, have you tried this garbage? It's amazing. Like, that, I'm a little bit like, I'm proud to be an American. You know what I mean? Every time they discover Waffle House, I'm just filled, brimming with pride.
11: Yeah. All right. Here is your next quote. It's from a TV show that's airing its season finale this weekend.
24: It's not called Friend Island.
11: That is a famous catchphrase from what is the most popular TV show in America right now. What is it?
0: Love Island.
11: Yes, exactly. Love Island. Very good. If you're not familiar with Love Island, how is that possible? It's on, no joke, every day. And it's the only way to see really hot people on TV, except of course for ABC World News Tonight with David Muir. Basically, if you haven't seen it, beautiful people go to this beautiful tropical island and they couple up, and whoever the audience ultimately votes as the best couple wins. So if you still don't get it, just imagine the movie Castaway, but in the end, Tom Hanks and the volleyball hook up.
21: I will say, from what I've heard, some of them are about as smart as a volleyball.
11: Yeah. One of the things that's happened this season that's brought attention to the show is these clips that have been going around of, well, the very attractive contestants not being very bright. For example, there's now a famous quote from this season when a woman said this, talking about compromise. She said, I'm going to compromise with you. We're going to compromise. Right? And people just love this, and this is true. Experts are now looking at the show, and they're saying, this is great. It's helping shine a light on the growing worldwide literacy crisis. Or, as they say on the island, lighter assy.
21: I don't know. I feel like there's some women in the audience who've heard a compromise before. It didn't pan out.
23: I would say, in their defense, they weren't hired for this show based on brains.
11: That's true. You make a good point. I mean, yeah, okay. One other point, somebody said epitome instead of epitome, fine. Somebody else said that their love interest of the moment was a, quote, a ball of fresh air.
15: I like to think that, like, this is an edited show, right?
11: Yes.
15: To present a certain picture of these people. I like to think what they edit out is them reading, like, Ulysses to each other.
11: Yeah.
15: Right? This is all performance art, and we're just catching their worst moments
11: between.
23: I mean, the one thing I think it's safe to say about the cast of Love Island,
11: yeah,
23: they will never know NPR was making fun of
11: them. That's true. That's true. Here you go. Here is your last quote.
24: Rule 24. Early risers, keep it down.
11: That was just one of the Washington Post's list of 42 different rules for how to behave when you go on what with all of your friends this summer?
0: Oh, man. Traveling?
11: Yeah, well, I'll give it to you. When you go on vacation with your friends, right? New market data shows that sharing a vacation house with your friends is becoming more popular than ever. So this week, the Post published their 42 rules for renting a house with a friend group. It's the kind of list that if somebody sent it to you, you would not go on vacation with them.
23: Rule number one is actually don't ever do this.
11: Right, pretty much. No, but many of the rules are obvious, like, you know, agree on your budget before you book a place, right? Many of them, though, end up about navigating conflicts that may arise as the group, like, lives together in the house. For example, Rule 23 is the biggest beds go to couples. Sorry, thruples.
15: Oh, wait, is there a rule that's like, you can hit on your friend's boyfriend, but only once? Is that one of the rules?
11: Not one of the ones I read. Maybe that's one of the unwritten rules, yes.
15: Oh, yeah.
21: How many of the rules are about the hot tub? 41?
2: No, we're not talking about Love Island anymore. We've moved on. Also, how did Connor do in our quiz?
24: He did great. 3 out of 3.
2: Congratulations, Connor.
20: Thanks so much, y'all.
2: Thanks for the good work you do here and in the real world. Take care. Right now, panel, it is time for you to answer some questions about this week's news. Alonzo, saunas, old, boring. Now there's a new luxury amenity that billionaires are adding to their homes. It's a dedicated room where they can go in any time of year and experience what?
23: Watching poor people try to survive. And by poor people, I mean all of us.
2: Yeah, I know. No, I'll give you a hint.
23: No, they go into a room in their mansion. They have a room dedicated to this activity.
2: The experience of having what?
23: The experience.
2: I'll give you a hint. It's like your own private winter wonderland.
23: Snow?
2: Yes, they're called snow rooms. The New York Times reported the ultra-rich are building these snow rooms into their mansions. Think of a snow globe, but way bigger, and instead of a Santa, there's a naked Russian oligarch. The rooms use a variety of snowmaking devices and cooling technology to create an active snowfall so that you can enjoy your winter pleasures in your house. The highest-end snow rooms come with a window and actors to play poor people standing outside shivering.
23: So, Peter, we're in vaguely the same age group.
2: Yes.
23: You know, we share memories.
2: We do.
23: Remember the good old days when you didn't know what billionaires did?
2: It's true.
23: Like when you just, they had their own world and we lived in the real world and they may have had snow rooms and we were better off not knowing.
21: I mean, I have a snow room. It's called a hole in the roof.
23: Snow.
2: Coming up, bring an umbrella to our Bluff the Listener game. Call 1-888-WAIT-WAIT to play. We'll be back in a minute with more of Wait Wait Don't Tell Me from NPR.
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24: 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I'm Alzo Slade. We're playing this week with Alonzo Bowden, Adam Burke, and Nagin Farsad. And here again is your host at the Riverside Theater in Milwaukee, Wisconsin, Peter Sagal.
2: Thank you, Alzo, right now. It's time for the... Thank you, everybody. Thank you all so much. Right now it's time for the Wait, Wait, Don't Tell Me Bluff the Listener game. Call 1-888-WAIT-WAIT to play our game in the air. Hi, you are on Wait, Wait, Don't Tell Me.
1: Hi, Peter. This is Sarah from Milwaukee, Wisconsin.
2: Milwaukee, Wisconsin.
1: Welcome to our great city.
2: Thank you. Why are you at home? Why aren't you here with us?
1: Well, yeah, I did try to get tickets, but this is the second best thing.
2: It is. Well, yes. I mean, maybe even better, because I'm not talking to any of these people.
1: That's true.
2: What do you do here in this fabulous city by the lake?
1: Well, I work as a proud librarian for Milwaukee Public Schools.
2: Hey! Well, it's great to have you with us, if not in person, here talking
1: yes.
2: with us. You're going to play our game in which you must try to tell truth from fiction. What is Sarah's topic, Alzo?
24: Storms are coming.
2: Who doesn't love a really good storm, feeling the wind, hearing the thunder, watching the weatherman do a report from the street, hoping this time he gets sucked up into a tornado? This week we heard about something that was surprising that happened in the middle of a storm. Our panelists are going to tell you about it. Pick the one who's telling the truth and win the Wait Waiter of your choice in your voicemail. Are you ready to play?
1: I'm ready.
2: First, great. First, let's hear from Alonzo Bowden.
23: All right. Just as the 4th of July fireworks for Sag Harbor ended last weekend, chaos ensued. A violent storm hit. Trees were falling, debris was flying, people were panicked and running for cover. But pity the poor souls who ran to Le Bilboquet. Neither they nor the storm had reservations, and no one was getting past the host. The well-known Sag Harbor French restaurant did not let people in despite 80-mile-per-hour winds and emergency alerts blaring. No reservation, no shelter. I mean, they weren't even adhering to the dress code. It clearly states no soaking wet people. In an ironic, almost historical twist, people turned away from the French restaurant, found shelter in a nearby American hotel. No word yet on whether future storms with more advanced notice will be allowed at Le Bilboquet.
2: A fancy restaurant in Sag Harbor won't let people in to take shelter from the storm because you see they hadn't made a reservation. Your next Tempest tale comes from Nagin Farsal.
4: The movie Shawshank Redemption has inspired many things, like prison escapes and parodies. It's even inspired me to lay on my couch and watch it again for the 40th time. The most surprising of all is tourism to the Ohio State Reformatory Prison in Mansfield, where the movie was filmed. This ain't your granddaddy's prison. This is a tourist destination. Members of the Shawshank Forever fan club were scheduled to do their annual walk along the Shawshank Trail this past weekend, but considered canceling because of the extreme weather forecast in Mansfield. But then they thought, no. Let's lean in. They went full reenactment. It was already raining when they met at the Mansfield sewer tunnels. They smeared their faces with mud to look like they had just emerged from poop. Then they started the walk with that famous moment where Tim Robbins raises his hands to the sky as he's pounded by rain, but this time they experienced the full epiphany with actual rain and thunder and downed trees, and actually it was super dangerous. But they all carried suits they had stuffed in plastic bags all the way to the 7-Eleven where they changed and toasted with a hot dog. In the end, heavy drops of climate change never felt so good.
2: Shawshank Redemption fans use the happy accident of a storm to recreate the movie accurately. Your last story of stormy weather comes from Adam Burke.
6: Every year, the National Society of Benjamin Franklin reenactors meet up to diligently recreate one of the famous polymath's many achievements. One time they gathered for a mass recital on a glass harmonium. Another saw a group trip to Paris to just be real messy bitches. But this year, the Society descended on Franklin's adopted hometown of Philadelphia to commemorate the 275th anniversary of the Founding Fathers' groundbreaking electric kite experiment, with even the weather cooperating to produce a fierce lightning storm on the required day. It was an absolute disaster, which is to say it worked a little too well, says Kurt Wapner, one of the several poor Richards to be partially electrocuted that day. While the real Franklin and his son conducted their kite and key study from the relative safety of a shed, many of the 200 counterfeit Benjamins flew their kites while completely exposed to the elements and either received nasty shocks or injured themselves falling. It's a good thing a lot of them were wearing rubber Crocs at the time, says local ER doctor Samantha Webb, or it could have been worse. Although I wish they hadn't insisted on staying in character while I was trying to treat them.
2: All right, one of these things happened recently in a storm that made the news. Was it from Alonzo Bowden? A fancy restaurant in Sag Harbor, New York, refused to let people in to shelter them from the storm because they simply hadn't called ahead to reserve a table. From Nagin Farsad, Shawshank Redemption fans used the accident of a storm to just recreate that magical moment of Tim Robbins' escape from the prison. Or from Adam Burke, Benjamin Franklin reenactors do too good a job reenacting his experiments flying a kite in a thunderstorm. Which one was the real story we found in the news?
1: Well, I think, Peter, the one that's probably most believable is A.
2: Is A.
1: That to would me, be
2: a,
1: yes.
2: A for Alonzo in this case, his story of the
1: yes,
2: restaurant.
1: Yes, the first one, yes. Yes.
2: All right, that's your choice. Well, to bring you the correct answer, we spoke to a reporter who covered it.
9: They wouldn't let people in. They were like, do you have a reservation? They let people outside with 80 mile per hour winds.
2: You were right. That was Mara Sigler, senior reporter for the New York Post, talking about the reservations being required during the storm out in Sag Harbor. Congratulations, Sarah. You got it right.
1: Thank you so much.
2: You earned a point for Alonzo just for telling the truth in an entertaining way. You've won our prize, the voice of anyone you might choose for your voicemail. Thank you so much for playing with us today.
1: Thank you.
2: Take care.
12: The last time we were toiling down, when blackness was a virtue, the road was full of mud. I came in from
2: and now the game we call Not My Job. A lot of famous musicians started young, but when Jason Narducci was playing with his first punk band in clubs all over Chicago, he was 11 years old.
13: Oh my God.
2: In the short time that's passed since then, he's collaborated with Bob Mould, Superchunk, Eddie Vedder, and many others, plus his own project, Split Single, and most recently he's been touring the world with actor Michael Shannon as they perform R.E.M. albums in their entirety. Jason Narducci, welcome to Wait, Wait, Don't Tell Me.
14: Thank you.
2: Okay, fact check. Really true. You're 11 years old, and you have a punk band, and you're playing in bars.
14: Yeah. Yeah, I got my first guitar when I was 10 years old. Thank you, Mom and Stepdad.
2: Yeah.
14: And I immediately was captivated by punk rock. This is in 1982. And I lucked out. I met these kids on my block who also liked punk rock, and we formed a band, Evanston's Own Verboten.
2: Whoa, that's hardcore.
14: With an umlaut.
2: Oh, of course it had an umlaut.
14: Over the O, so you took it seriously.
2: Yeah. I have so many questions. Like, what kind of punk rock songs do 11-year-olds write? Like, Raging Against the Injustice of an 8 o'clock bedtime?
14: Yeah, I think we only really got there twice. We tried so hard.
2: To be punk, you mean?
14: Yeah.
2: Yeah.
14: But our singer, Tracy, was just this fireball of charisma, and she immersed herself in the punk rock community and got us a gig at Cubby Bear.
2: The Cubby Bear, which is a very famous, famous bar.
14: In Chicago, opening up for Naked Ray Gun when I was 11. And I think no one would believe that that happened, but my dad drove me to the gig.
2: Yeah.
14: Sure. And he brought one of those 1983 camcorders and
2: so
14: put it on
2: enormous,
14: his shoulder.
2: Enormous thing.
14: Yeah.
2: And
14: he videotaped it.
2: Yeah. So. How could you, once you do that as an 11-year-old, how could you ever do anything else with your life?
14: Do it better.
2: Yeah, I guess. And famously, Dave Grohl of Nirvana and then the Foo Fighters says that it was you and maybe that band that inspired to get him into rock and roll?
14: He and Tracy are cousins.
2: Right.
14: So he came to Evanston when he was 13 and saw us practice, and he's just very sweet to credit us with inspiring him.
2: Right. He's like, someday I'm going to do that.
14: Well, he made the HBO show Sonic Highways and interviewed me and Tracy and showed footage from Cubby Bear. My dad got paid.
2: All right. Finally.
14: More than me.
2: It's like, I love like what Martin Scorsese was to the band, your dad was to you.
14: Yeah.
2: And this I love. So
14: the first waltz.
2: So that band, Verboten, reunited 40 years after breaking up.
14: They came to me.
2: Really?
14: My bandmates, yeah. They said, we heard some festivals might hire us. And I said, you guys haven't played music for over 40 years. How are we going to do this? And we don't have enough music to play a festival. And the music that we have, I wrote when I was 11. I love their enthusiasm, and they're some of my closest friends, Tracy, yeah. Chris, and Zach, and John, and Aaron. But I just said, how are we going to do this? And then I said, well, maybe I'll take some time to write new songs while you guys practice. And they were game for it. And I have to say, we played on the main stage of Riot Fest as our reunion show.
2: Yeah. And were there incredibly ancient punk rock fans who were wearing their original Verboten merchandise from 1982.
14: I love that you think that we had merchandise.
24: I guess my question is, what are the reasons a band would break up when you're 11 years old?
14: We broke up when I was 12.
2: Oh. Yeah, they lasted. Oh. They had a
24: now
2: career.
24: That makes more sense.
14: And I just felt like I needed to go through puberty without band drama.
2: So I wanted to ask you about your latest project. You've done so many things. You have been touring, I believe, the world, right? You've been to Europe and other places with Michael Shannon, the actor.
14: Yeah.
2: And you're doing entire REM albums.
14: Yeah.
2: You started with their first one, which was Murmur, right?
14: Mm-hmm.
2: And all right, a lot of questions. Michael Shannon, known primarily as an excellent actor, Chicago guy, when he came to you and said, hey man, I'm a singer, I want to do this, you're like, oh God, an actor who thinks he can sing, it's William Shatner. What was your reaction?
14: Golden voices.
2: Yeah.
14: Well, the funny thing is that we've been doing this for 10 years in Chicago, where Michael would say, I'm going to come to town, can you book a club, put together a band, and we'll play one entire record. And we do that like once a year. We did a Bob Dylan record, we did Modern Lovers, we did Neil Young Zuma, we did T-Rex, we did so many records like this. But then in 2023, we played an REM record, and it just exploded. I asked Mike if he's ever done a rock tour. He said, no. I said, I think we could do one. You want to do it? He said, yeah, keep it short. You know, he's a busy guy.
2: He is.
14: So we booked a 9-day tour, and the first two shows were in San Francisco. The third show was in Minneapolis. Great routing on my part. After the first song in Minneapolis at First Avenue, we finished the first song, Radio Free Europe, and the 1,100 people just, there's that thing that you always wish you can hear. And I have videotape of this. Michael takes a couple steps back and slowly walks up to the mic and says, holy.
21: Wait.
14: Oh, sorry.
2: That's okay. Well,
21: do you have videotape, or does your dad have videotape? Yeah.
2: Still out there, still in the Betamax. Well, Jason Narduzzi, it is a pleasure to talk to you. We have invited you here to play a game we're calling
24: Meet This Undercover Band.
2: So, as we have established, you're great at playing covers, but what do you know about going undercover?
14: Hmm.
2: We're going to ask you about agents who go undercover to catch the bad guys. Get two right, you'll win our prize, one of our listeners, the voice of anyone they might choose for their voicemail. Also, who is Jason Narduzzi playing for?
24: Owen Bostwick of Milwaukee, Wisconsin.
2: There you go, local. So here's your first question. Ready to do this?
14: Yeah.
2: All right. Sometimes undercover operations are too successful, like in the case of a group of cops in Detroit who posed as drug buyers in 2017 and then did what? Was it A, bought so much drugs for themselves, the actual drug-using community staged a protest at City Hall, B, increased the local drug trade so much Detroit won City of the Year from the National Drug Traffickers Association, or C, successfully busted another group of undercover cops who were posing as drug dealers.
14: I'm so glad that you guys wrote these for a punk rock musician.
2: I know, yeah.
14: I'll go with C.
2: You're going to go with C, and you're correct. The undercover drug buyers successfully arranged a big buy for some big-time drug dealers and then shouted, "They're under arrest," at the same time the drug dealers shouted, "No, you're under arrest." And this is true, a fist fight between the two groups of cops ensued. That was very good. Here's your next question. Just last month, police in Peru pulled off a brilliant undercover sting. Their undercover agents got close enough to a major narco trafficker to arrest him by disguising themselves as what? A, the World Cup mascots, B, delivery robots, or C, Taylor Swift and Travis Kelce?
14: I'll go with A.
2: You're right, A. Very good. The cops knew the drug trafficker would be watching the opening game of the World Cup, so they dressed up two officers as Clutch the Bald Eagle and Maple the Moose. I'm sure you know those are two of the mascots of the World Cup. All right, here's your last question. Get this, you'll be perfect. A Texas police officer went undercover to investigate a bartender suspected of selling meth and immediately ran into a challenge when the bartender asked him, "Are you a cop?" What did he do? Did he A, ask, "What is a cop anyway?" Starting a 20-minute philosophical conversation. B said, "Are you a drug dealer?" And when she said yes, arrested her. Or C said, "Yeah, I'm a cop. Here's my microphone," holding out his actual microphone, and then asked if she would still sell him drugs. And she did. Oh, I see a lot of drug buyers here in Milwaukee.
14: They really want me to go with C.
2: They do want you to go with C.
14: I'll go with C.
2: They're right. You're right. It was C. Also, how did Jason Narducci do in our quiz?
24: He did all right because he got them all right.
2: You did really well. You covered that. Jason Narducci is a musician who's about to go on tour with his friend Michael Shannon, celebrating the 40th anniversary of REM's Life's Rich Pageant. He's also the author of a funny and charming and short memoir called Mostly the Van. Jason Narducci, thank you so much for joining us on Wait, Wait, Don't Talk. Jason Narducci.

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4: 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From NPR and WBEZ Chicago, this is Wait, Wait, Don't Tell Me, the NPR News Quiz. I'm Alzo Slade. We're playing this week with Alonzo Bowden, Adam Burke, and Nagin Farsad. And here again is your host at the Riverside Theater in Milwaukee, Wisconsin, Peter Sagal.
0: Thank you so much, Alzo. Thank you, everybody. Coming up, listeners sensitive to limericks may want to step away from the show for a few minutes because pretty soon it will be our Listener Limerick Challenge. If you'd like to play, give us a call at 1-888-WAIT-WAIT. That's 1-888-924-8924. Right now, panel, some more questions for you from the week's news. Nagin, the relationship columnists at the New York Times this week summed up all the best advice that they have gathered over their careers. And one useful tip is that you should give your romantic partner a list of what?
5: Gifts, a list of...
0: Let me give you a hint. May I? Things like the way you tip your ugly hat, the way you loudly gulp your tea.
5: A list of criticisms?
0: I'll give it to you, a list of things they do that turn you off.
5: Oh!
0: Yes. A psychologist says that people who too focus on adding things to their experiences between the sheets, but it might be a better idea to remove things that ruin the experience, like using the phrase, between the sheets.
6: You know what would be at the top of my list?
0: What?
6: Receiving a list.
0: Yeah.
5: I love my husband. I think he's the best. That said, I honestly don't have very many criticisms of it, but I did share with him like the other day that I think he eats too many apples.
0: All right.
5: It's like
0: apples. Stop. We had a moment where we all knew that Nagin was going to say something critical of her husband. Who here in this room anticipated it was going to be that?
7: The idea that a woman of your caliber settled for one of those apple eaters. You could do so much better.
5: It's a lot.
0: Define too many apples.
5: Like, literally, it's like 5 to 7 apples a day.
0: Oh, my God.
5: Like, it's a lot.
6: Does sometimes he come home at night smelling of cider?
5: Well, and by the way, those are just the apples I know about.
6: Oh, my God.
5: I don't know what he's doing out on those streets.
0: Do you think he's hiding apple eating from you? Do you think he's lying to you about his apple eating?
5: It's a problem.
0: Your husband, I hate to say this, is cheating on you with a horse.
6: Did you find a folder on his computer just called Golden Delicious?
0: Adam, this week the New York Times reported on a new dating trend. People who are tired of nonchalant dating are instead trying what they are really calling what?
6: So it's the opposite of nonchalant.
0: It is.
6: Is it like gun to your head dating? Is it like...
0: You're overthinking it.
6: High stakes dating.
0: No, the opposite of nonchalant is...
6: Chalant.
0: Yes. Chalant what? Dating, ladies and gentlemen. The
5: what?
0: Latest trend. Yes, it's called chalant dating, and the idea is, this is crazy, people actually put effort and care into their dating life. I mean, it's, oh yeah, basically, it's dating like you're desperate, right? Oh, I'll pick up the check and then also give you $20. I love you.
5: So no apples.
0: No apples. No, the New York Times says chalant dating, honestly, they're calling it that, it involves things like being openly into your partner and supporting their career. And the model for this is Taylor and Travis, known for their chalant dating. She was so into his career, which is easy. His career is football games.
6: But here's real quick about Taylor and Travis. The only thing I'll say, can we all agree that from now on, now that she's married, all of her music is going to suck?
5: For an era where she can write songs about, like, whatever, brunch, Pokemon, like, whatever, you know what I mean? Like, she can just finally stop talking about it. Yeah.
0: Instead of writing about her boyfriends who betrayed her, she can write songs about her husband who went ahead and finished the Netflix show without her.
5: Yeah.
7: I'm fascinated that this, they're the example for this. So if a guy meets a woman who's a world-famous billionaire,
0: yes,
7: he should be into her.
0: Yes.
7: No, because I'm single, and if this ever comes up, if I ever meet a woman who's a world-famous billionaire, I'll be like, you know what? You're interesting.
0: Yeah.

0: Coming up, it's Lightning Fill in the Blank, but first it's the game where you have to listen for the rhyme. If you'd like to play on air, call or leave a message at 1-888-WAIT-WAIT. That's 1-888-924-8924. You can catch us most weeks at the Studebaker Theater in downtown Chicago, and come see us on the road. We'll be at the Rose Music Center in Huber Heights, Ohio, that's just outside of Dayton, on September 3rd. For tickets and info to all our live events, go to nprpresents.org. Hi, you're on Wait, Wait, Don't Tell Me.
1: Hi, this is Mary Blair from Monroe, Connecticut.
0: Oh, how are things in Monroe, Connecticut?
1: They're great.
0: I'm sorry, to all our live events, go to nprpresents.org. 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
1: Hi, this is Mary Blair from Monroe, Connecticut.
0: Oh, how are things in Monroe, Connecticut?
1: They're great.
0: I'm so glad. What do you do there?
1: I'm

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1: Your services. Well, welcome to the show. Mary Alzo Slade, of course, is going to perform for you three news-related limericks with a last word or phrase missing from each. If you can fill in that last word or phrase correctly, and two of the limericks will be a winner. Ready to go?
2: Sure am.
1: All right, here's your first limerick.
3: When I travel, I don't overthink it. I buy souvenir liquor and drink it. Then I keep the shot glass. I've got them in mass. I love to collect a cheap...
2: trinket.
1: Yes, the Wall Street Journal this week covered the throngs of people who proudly collect cheap souvenir crap on vacations. Of course we all buy that stuff. If you don't bring home those cheap, tacky souvenirs, how are you supposed to remember what cities are for lovers? People shared with the journal their collections of collectible mugs and magnets and sculptures made from tiny shells. It's astonishing how something you will never use and don't actually want becomes something you absolutely must have once Pensacola is printed on it.
4: I think it's great to have those, especially if you end up having kids, it's great to have those and keep them and remind your kids why you're bitter towards them.
1: Yeah.
4: Because you're like, your kids.
1: This is the places we used to
4: exactly.
1: go.
4: Exactly. Well, I had a life before.
1: Yeah. Why, I used to travel all over the world collecting little spoons. All right, here is your next limerick.
3: While foot fashion mavens may smirk and shock.
2: Seriously?
3: Hey. Let me cook. All right. Podiatrists proudly say, work your walk. A wide footbed of cork makes a high fashion dork. A ballet flat that's also a
2: Birkenstock.
1: You got it in one. You got it in one. Birkenstock's new collaboration with the French ballet shoe company Repetto is a hippie ballerina's dream. It's perfect for anyone who loves the ballet but just wishes you could see all the toes. The collection reimagines Birkenstock's famous sturdy silhouettes with details like ballet-inspired colors and ribbon lacings. It really brings that I'm riding my e-bike to the co-op vibe to classical dance.
5: What scares me about this is when the Crocs people find
1: out. Oh, no!
4: That's a much easier word to rhyme.
1: Here is your last limerick.
3: As my free time is turned to the max, my chill vibe is showing some cracks. As I decompress, my mind starts to stress. I have had too much time to...
2: relax.
1: Right. The Washington Post reported new research this week that shows that relaxing the way we do it these days does not actually make you happier. Right? It makes sense. One minute it's like, oh, I'm going to be so happy reading in this hammock. And the next minute it's like, hello, 911, I'm stuck in a hammock. Experts, there are always experts, say that we're relaxing wrong by binge watching TV or scrolling on our phones. Okay, maybe, but what? Try this. If you're binge watching and scrolling on your phone at the same time, that's a good time. Alzo, how did Mary do in our quiz?
3: She did great, 3 out of 3.
1: Congratulations, Mary.
2: Thank you.
1: Take care and keep up the good work.
2: Thank you so much.
1: Bye-bye.
6: Relax.
1: Now on to our final game, Lightning Fill-in-the-Blank. Each of our players will have 60 seconds in which to answer as many fill-in-the-blank questions as they can. Each correct answer now worth 2 points. Alzo, can you give us the scores?
3: Absolutely. Adam and Alonzo are tied up at 3, and Nagin has a little work to do with 2.
1: All right.
2: What?
1: So, Nagin, you are...
2: Okay.
1: All right, Nagin, you're in second place, so you're going to be up first. The clock will start when I begin your first question. Fill in the blank. Here we go. On Wednesday, Democratic Senate candidate blank dropped out of the race in Maine.
2: Graham Platner.
1: Right. This week, the health workers battling blank in the Democratic Republic of Congo went on strike.
2: Ebola.
1: Right. This week, a collapsing high-rise in blank forced evacuations of other buildings in the neighborhood.
2: Midtown Manhattan.
1: Yes. On Wednesday, a federal judge rejected blank's attempt to delay his $5 million payment to E. Jean Carroll.
2: Trump.
1: Right. This week, a bank manager in South Korea...

0: who stole almost $50,000 from a bank vault, was caught even though he covered his tracks by blanking.
1: Peeing on his tracks.
0: No, by replacing the cash he stole with fake money that had cartoon ducks on it. On Thursday, NASA said it was seeking volunteers for a year-long simulated mission to blank.
1: Jupiter.
0: Mars. Jupiter? On Wednesday, it was announced that Justin Bieber would perform at the final halftime show of the blank.
1: World Cup.
0: Right. This week, two teens in North Carolina were arrested when they were caught breaking into their school using blank.
1: Mittens.
0: No, a homemade plasma cannon. According to police, the two teens used a homemade plasma cannon made from metal glass and a propane tank to melt a hole through the school's front door and gain entry to the building. It's the kind of story that makes you say, actually, maybe it's okay to cut funding from STEM education. Also, how did Nagin do on our quiz?
2: She did pretty good. She got 5 right for 10 more points with a total of 12. She's now in the lead.
0: All right. Let me arbitrarily pick Alonzo to go next. Here we go, Alonzo, fill in the blank. During the NATO summit, Trump held a press conference with Ukrainian President blank.
3: Zelensky.
0: Close enough, Zelensky. Following a days-long funeral procession, blank buried their supreme leader on Thursday.
3: Iran.
0: Right. This week, 3 more people were charged with vandalizing the blank in Washington, D.C.
3: The reflecting pool.
0: Right. On Monday, meteorologists warned that the super blank may be worse than predicted.
3: El Nino.
0: Yes, the Super El Nino. Following demand from tourists visiting the U.S. for the World Cup, blank announced it was offering special VIP tours.
3: Taco Bell?
0: No, Walmart. Under a new FTC ruling, owners of lawn and farm equipment made by blank will be allowed to repair it themselves.
3: John Deere?
0: Right. On Monday, the royal family said that blank would not stay at Buckingham Palace during his visit to the U.K.
3: Prince... Is it Harry?
0: It's Harry. This week, two teenagers in North Carolina who were driving around shooting BB guns and drinking were arrested when blank called the cops on them.
3: Grown men driving around with BB guns.
0: No.
3: Shooting it.
0: The two teenagers were arrested when the Waymo they were in called the cops on them. So the kids called a Waymo, and they were, like, driving around in it, shooting their toy guns out the window at people and enjoying what the police called, quote, afternoon libations. But they quickly regretted the decision when the Waymo pulled over and called the cops. What a narc. We're one step away from a Waymo being like, hey, that doesn't look like your wife back there with you. Also, how did Alonzo do in our quiz?
2: He got 6 right for 12 more points, which gives him a total of 15 and the lead.
0: All right, so how many then does Adam Burke need to win it?
2: 6 to tie, but 7 to win.
0: All right, Adam, this is for the game. Fill in the blank. On Wednesday, Trump said that the U.S.'s ceasefire with blank was over.
4: Iran.
0: Right. After 3 weeks, former Senate Majority Leader blank remains hospitalized.
4: Mitch McConnell.
0: Right. This week, residents in Berlin were shocked when local blank started leaving free samples in their mailboxes.
4: Squirrels?
0: No, local ketamine dealers. This week, the CDC warned that a mysterious blank bug was spreading across the U.S.
4: Is it the explosive diarrhea one?
0: It is! On Tuesday, space company blank officially joined the NASDAQ 100.
4: SpaceX.
0: Right. On Tuesday, the Olympics lifted their suspensions on the team from blank.
4: Russia.
0: Right. With 25 nominations, the Pit led the pack for the 2026 blank awards.
4: Emmys.
0: Right. This week, a man in Scotland was arrested and charged with trying to use blank as a weapon.
4: His breath.
0: No, a seagull. Witnesses say the man grabbed 2 seagulls by the legs and then used 1 to try to hit a passerby. But why grab 2? Obviously, 1 was for the crime, the other was for his getaway. Also, did Adam do well enough to win?
2: No, he didn't.
4: I told you.
2: But... He got 6 right, which means he's tied with Alonzo Bowden, and they are now co-champions.
0: Co-champions. Excellent.
1: All right. I guess I'm just a piece of garbage. Yeah.
2: How about them apples?
0: Yeah. In just a minute, we're going to ask our panelists to predict after Love Island what will be the next hit reality show. 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Our ops manager is Jasira Vardak. BJ Lederman composed our theme. 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Special thanks this week to Blythe Robertson. Peter Gwynn is Milwaukee's second best. Emma Choi is our vibe curator. Technical directions from Lorna White. Our CFO is Colin Miller. Our production manager is Robert Newhouse. Our senior producer is Ian Shillog. And the executive producer of Wait, Wait, Don't Tell Me is Mr. Michael Danforth. Now, panel, what will be the next great reality show? Nagin Farsad.
1: Brain Island, where contestants have to successfully explain a law of physics before they can have sex with another contestant.
0: Alonzo Bowden.
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0: And Adam Burke.
4: What Island? A show about Trump's legal defense team.
2: And if any of that happens, panel, we'll ask you about it on Wait, Wait, Don't Tell Me.
0: Thank you, Alzo Slade. Thanks also to Adam Burke, Nagin Farsad, and Alonzo Bowden. Thanks to Mac Berenger and the entire staff and crew here at the Riverside Theater. Special thanks to everyone at WUWM here in Milwaukee. Thanks to our fabulous audience here who came out to see us in beautiful downtown Milwaukee, Wisconsin. Thanks to all of you for listening at home. I'm Peter Sagal. We'll see you in Chicago next week. This is NPR.
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7: There's a crash on the South 125 off-ramp to Spring. South 5 is slowing down the coast. Rest area to the 78. Opposite side of the 5 northbound, lane closure, Harbor Drive to the Coaster Station. You're slow there. Downtown, South 5 lane closure first to the 163. That should be ending soon. Slow into Mexico right now. Both the South 5 and 805 backing up into Mexico. 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
8: Hello and welcome to the documentary from the BBC World Service, a soccer special. In half an hour, we explore the agony of penalty kicks, or PKs. They add drama to the sport, but could there be an alternative to these anxiety-inducing deciders?
9: I don't think anyone enjoys a penalty, but when the moment comes, you need someone that's going to rise up to the challenge and be brave to take on the penalty. As we all know, it's 50-50, anything can happen.
8: And in 5 minutes, we delve into the business of soccer as we look at the sport's first billionaire, Cristiano Ronaldo. Join us as we unpack how he leveraged social media fame to build his successful brand.
10: Ronaldo understood that if he was selling his image, why not own the brand? So in 2013, he launched something called CR7. And it's a pretty great way of making money because there's no capital at risk here. All you're using is your image, your name, what have you. This, once you've got it, is kind of free. So in terms of return on capital, it's a dream.
8: After the news.
11: Live from NPR News in Washington, I'm Dan Ronan. Maine Senator Susan Collins hit the campaign trail Saturday, a day after her Democratic opponent Graham Plattner officially withdrew from the race, this following an accusation of rape by a former romantic partner, which Plattner denies. Maine Public Radio's Susan Sharon reports.
12: Appearing at Maine's Moxie Day parade with about 60 supporters, Collins said she has no strong feelings about Plattner's departure, following an ex-girlfriend's allegation that he raped her. Instead, Collins says she's been focused on recruiting town, city, and county chairs across the state in an off-presidential year election.
13: You always worry about voter turnout, so we've placed a lot of effort on encouraging people to vote and having a lot of direct voter contact.
12: Maine Democrats, meanwhile, are regrouping. They've scheduled a nominating convention for July 25th to choose a candidate to take on Collins in November. For NPR News, I'm Susan Sharon.
11: It was a mixed week on Wall Street. NPR's Scott Horsley reports traders mostly shrugged off the renewed fighting in the Strait of Hormuz, and the effect on retail gasoline prices has been limited.
14: Crude oil prices jumped after President Trump declared an end to the U.S. ceasefire with Iran. Bond yields rose, and so did mortgage rates. The average rate on a 30-year home loan is just under 6.5%. The National Association of Realtors says home sales dropped in June, which is ordinarily one of the busiest months for selling. The average sales price of a home jumped to a record high of more than $440,000. The NASDAQ got a boost on Friday when shares of the giant South Korean memory chip maker SK Hynix began trading there for the first time. For the week, the NASDAQ rose 1.75%, the S&P 500 index rose 1.25%, and the Dow Jones Industrial Average fell about 0.4%. Scott Horsley, NPR News, Washington.
11: The U.S. has conducted air bombing operations against Iran after the U.S. says Iran violated the ceasefire. The on-again, off-again negotiations to end the war are off for now. Swarthmore College professor Dominic Turney says it's likely to be a long, slow process.
15: Arguably, the single most difficult task that an American president can face is extricating the U.S. from one of these failed wars. The U.S. was negotiating for 2 years to get out of the Korean War. It took 5 years to negotiate a way out of the Vietnam War. We spent 3 months in Vietnam just negotiating the shape of the table around which we would negotiate. And similarly, it took years to get out of Afghanistan. So this is not going to be a quick process.
11: A bipartisan bill designed to improve the American housing market became law overnight. After President Trump did not sign it, he had 10 days to either sign it or veto it. This is NPR. More than 200 people, including children and camp counselors, were rescued Friday when flash floods hit several counties in central Missouri, dumping more than a foot of rain in a few hours. Missouri's governor says some of the people saved were taken from trees, rooftops, and stranded vehicles. At Camp Tomsock in Lesterville, Missouri, 8 helicopters were used to get the young people to safety. One person is still missing. A new UN report says 120 million women and girls around the world are in need of basic assistance and protection. But the aid organizations that are meant to help them out are running out of money. NPR's Fatma Tanis reports.
16: UN researchers surveyed hundreds of organizations serving women and girls in 52 countries, many of them in crisis. Since the Trump administration's aid cuts in 2025, the report says women who live in remote areas or unstable environments have seen a decrease in basic services like education, health, food, and water. Many of the groups reported that women and girls also face sharp increases in mental health distress, school dropouts, gender-based violence, and forced marriages. At the same time, aid groups say severe budget shortfalls have led to major layoffs within their organizations and impending closures. Fatma Tanis, NPR News.
11: As Cuba deals with an ongoing fuel shortage, many on the island nation are turning to Chinese-made electric-powered tricycles to get around. The tricycles have, in many cases, replaced the vintage automobiles of the 1950s and 60s that have vanished pretty much from most roads. This is NPR.
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8: Welcome to the documentary from the BBC World Service. In half an hour, we're talking about the first soccer billionaire, Cristiano Ronaldo. But first, the drama, excitement, and pain of penalty kicks.
17: As you stand on the halfway line with your teammates, the nerves begin to build. It's your turn to make that long, lonely walk, and the voices in your head start to get louder. You put the ball on the spot, take a deep breath, and decide where you're going to kick it. I'm Amanda Dlamini. I was the captain of the South African women's national football team between 2011 and 2013. And now I work as a sports broadcaster. And this summer, two major international football tournaments are taking place. It's the Women's African Cup of Nations in Morocco and the Men's World Cup, the biggest there has ever been, in the USA, Mexico, and Canada. And this program is all about the part of the game which used to terrify me, the penalty shootout.
18: The penalty kick is football in its purest form, just a ball, a goal, a shooter, and a goalkeeper.
17: We'll hear from players.
9: I remember taking one at the WAFCON. It was very nerve-wracking, but once it hits the back of the net, the feeling's amazing.
17: And we'll ask why penalties put such psychological pressure on players. And we'll hear from a commentator who saw his team win the World Cup 4 years ago.
19: Of course, I let go of my emotions at the end because after 36 years, Argentina had won the World Cup.
17: From the BBC World Service, this is the documentary, Agony and Ecstasy. A history of the penalty shootout.
18: We see all human life in a penalty shootout. Joy, sadness, heroes, villains, drama, excitement, euphoria, tears.
9: Penalties are very scary. For some weird reason, you see the goalkeeper as a big object and suddenly the goals are small. Penalties are one of the things that we worked on a lot because you can always end up in a penalty shootout.
20: It brings that drama, it brings that thrill. Everyone is on the edge of their seats and that's what makes it special.
21: Took a deep breath and waited for the whistle. And the next thing you know, the stadium erupted.
17: To get us started, let's go back to the basics. A penalty is a free shot at goal from 11 meters, where the goalkeeper attempts to stop the ball from going into the net. A penalty shootout is used to decide the result of tight games in knockout football tournaments. And with that stage of the World Cup in the USA, Mexico and Canada fast approaching, they'll soon be watched by billions of fans around the world. Penalties are only used if both teams are tied after the regular 90 minutes, and then usually an extra time of 30 minutes. Both teams take 5 penalties each. If they're still tied after those 5 penalties, then they carry on. But in sudden death, if you miss, you lose. They're a source of huge anxiety and excitement for players and fans. And they've been the final acts of great football matches throughout history, including the last World Cup final when Argentina were crowned champions of the world for the third time. But how did football settle on this method to decide the winner of tied knockout games?
18: During the 50s and 60s, a lot of knockout tournament competitions when matches were tied were decided by lots or a coin toss. And that was seen as unfair, usually by the losing team. So people were looking for solutions to make it a bit fairer.
17: Ben Littleton is a football journalist who wrote the book 12 Yards, The Art and Psychology of the Perfect Penalty. He's our guide through penalty shootout history.
18: Actually, an Israeli official who worked for FIFA was the first person to put the suggestion to a proposal in front of the FIFA board, and that was passed in the early 1970s.
17: That Israeli official was Yosef Dagan, who came up with the idea after watching Israel lose their 1968 Olympic quarterfinal after lots were drawn out of a huge sombrero. Some of the options that have been used in the past include counting corners, or using a golden goal in extra time, where as soon as you score, you win the game. But we're not here to talk about those. We're here to discuss penalties.
18: The first one in England was in 1970 in the Watney Cup semi-final when Manchester United beat Hull City. But then we saw it used more in international tournaments, and the first use, most famously, was in the 1976 final of the European Championships.
17: The final of that tournament, which was contested by West Germany and Czechoslovakia, isn't just significant for hosting the first international penalty shootout either. Because in that shootout, one player would do something remarkable.
18: A Czech midfield playmaker called Antonín Panenka had a penalty to win the tournament. And so he stepped up And what the Germans didn't know is that he had been practicing a specific penalty for this moment for the last 2 years.
17: Panenka had noticed that goalkeepers didn't stand still when trying to save a penalty. They either dived left or right.
18: So he worked on a technique that involved kicking the ball down the center of the goal, but not with speed or power, but with trickery. So it would be a looping, slow lob down the middle of the goal. And he ran up to the ball at speed, which was key, he thinks, to succeeding in this technique. As he met the ball, he chipped it very slowly down the middle of the goal for probably one of the most iconic and famous penalties of all time, which we all know now took on his name, the Panenka.
17: Many players have tried to copy Panenka over the years, but they weren't all as successful as him. I scored penalties in shootouts, and I also missed them. And so I want to get an insight into how other players prepare for them. So I've gone to find some.
1: We're down in Johannesburg at Bedford View this evening. Took a nice drive, 45 minutes, to come and see JVW. This is where I used to play some of my football. And tonight I'll be chatting to the head coach and a couple of players.
3: My name is Nomate Mantsibande. I'm a defender, JVW Football Club.
1: Norma, you quickly earned yourself the ability of being one of the most trusted penalty takers. Why and how?
3: The more confident you are, the more composed you'll be. And that's exactly what I do even when I take my penalties. I just try and compose myself and I pick a spot and whatever I decide, I just do that.
17: I also spoke to one of my favorite players in South African football, international midfielder Gabriela Mudli Salgado.
9: I don't think anyone enjoys a penalty, but when the moment comes, you need someone that's going to rise up to the challenge and be brave to take on the penalty. As we all know, it's 50-50, anything can happen. But preparing is practicing after trainings, before trainings, so that game situations become more relaxed. I remember taking one at the WAFCON, very nerve-wracking. But once it hits the back of the net, the feeling's amazing. So it's just keeping that moment, knowing when you take the next one, go back into that space, blocking out the noise, and just you and that goalkeeper, anything can happen.
17: The idea that penalties are a lottery or that anything can happen is a theory that has been around since shootouts began. Ben Littleton says it was a mindset that cost the England men's national side time and time again.
18: And I think about the England coaches who spoke after England lost 7 out of their first 8 penalty shootouts. And they all said pretty much the same thing. There's nothing we can do about it. We're just a bit unlucky. And that changed when Gareth Southgate became England coach. And the reason that changed is because Southgate himself had gone through what it feels like to not only be on the losing side of a shootout, which he was in 1996, but also to miss the decisive penalty. So then when Southgate prepared England for the 2018 World Cup and they had a shootout against Colombia, they won it. And it was the first time they'd won a World Cup shootout. And the reason they won it was because the England team stopped saying this is a lottery even before the game. Gareth Southgate said, we've practiced penalties. We know what to expect. We're prepared for this.
17: But even with practice, the experience is still nerve-wracking. The first World Cup penalty shootout showed the world the impact they could have on players.
18: It was in the 1982 World Cup semi-final between France and West Germany. And this was a shootout that was watched by millions of people all over the world. And it was in colour, so we could see it all in its full glory. And that really ended the debate about whether penalty shootouts were a good idea. We saw a German player, Uli Stielecker, step up, strong defensive player, step up and take a penalty, and his penalty was saved. And the response from the player to that penalty save was really curious, interesting, and very different, because as soon as his penalty was saved, he fell to the ground and curled up in a ball. And what we saw from that moment was that the power of the penalty is enormous. It can reduce an elite athlete playing in a World Cup semi-final to a childlike infantile state.
17: But why does it cause so much pressure on players? We're professionals being asked to do something most of us practice every day. Before you take a penalty in a shootout, you stand on the halfway line with your teammates, often arm in arm. When it is your turn, you have to make that long walk to the penalty area to take your shot. For me, this is when the voices get louder and louder in my head. That 30 or so meters to the penalty area felt much longer. Dr. Adrian Sabadic is a Hungarian sports psychologist and works with the English women's Super League club West Ham United.
2: So there are a number of reasons why penalty shootouts create stress and anxiety for players.
17: She began working in women's football whilst researching how to improve team resilience. So she seems like the perfect person to ask why it affects me and so many other players.
2: I think first, it's an extremely high pressure situation, often with millions of people watching and judging a single action. So if a player has lower confidence in their ability and or sees the penalties as more of a lottery than a skill, that uncertainty tends to increase anxiety.
17: There's that word lottery again.
2: Now that anxiety can show up in behaviors like rushing, almost wanting to get the moment over with. And interestingly, research supports that players who take less than a second after the whistle score at around 60%, whereas those who take a bit more time increase that to roughly 80%. Anxiety can also affect attention, because under pressure, players are more likely to become distracted by the goalkeeper, who might be moving and trying to disrupt them, which we see on TV all the time. And when attention shifts like that, players are actually more likely to kick towards where they're looking. So if the goalkeeper has their attention, players are much more likely to kick the ball and hit the goalkeeper, ultimately resulting in the goal being saved.
17: I wish I really had this kind of insight growing up as a young girl, but we never really had much of practice where set pieces are concerned or penalties. So when you walk up to a penalty, the coach would just say, "I trust you, you got this." But there was never really mental preparation or how it is to develop that skill.
2: Any team or any player that will prepare for the penalty shootout will have an advantage over a team or just a player that doesn't train for them directly. So it does start with training for it physically and mentally as well. And mentally could be done by developing a pre-performance routine. They can be really powerful in supporting the athletes to feel under control.
17: Whilst the penalty shootout might not be a lottery, it can be a leveler. The likes of Argentina's Lionel Messi, Portugal's Cristiano Ronaldo, and USA's Carly Lloyd have all missed in shootouts. One story of a world-class player missing a penalty at a crucial moment takes us to one of the host nations at this year's World Cup. In the 1990s, the men's and women's tournaments were held in the United States. During those competitions, two photos were taken at the Rose Bowl Stadium in Pasadena, California. Both were taken after the fifth player took a penalty in a shootout. They sum up the agony and the ecstasy. Ben Littleton again.
18: Baggio, I would say, is the most infamous penalty in World Cup history for a few reasons. One is because he was the best player in the world at the time, and he had dragged Italy almost single-handedly into the final. And Baggio had the penalty that he needed to score for Italy to avoid defeat. So what did Baggio do? Well, Baggio, by the way, whose penalty record was really, really good before this moment. He'd scored loads of penalties for Italy before. He'd scored big penalties. But on this occasion, and still to this day, he doesn't know how it happened. He blasted the penalty over the crossbar. And one of the most iconic images in all of football is of him standing on the penalty spot with his hands on his hips, looking down at the spot as the ball sails over the crossbar, and the Brazilian goalkeeper Claudio Taffarel on his knees with his hands raised in relief and euphoria.
17: 5 years later, the Women's World Cup final took place when the USA faced China. It was almost a mirror image of the men's final in 1994. A tepid 0-0 draw played in hot weather in front of more than 90,000 fans. Brandi Chastain, the US defender, went to take the last penalty knowing if she scored, then her team would win the World Cup.
21: The head coach, Tony DiCicco, came over and he said, okay. He put his hand on my shoulder and I'll never forget that. And he said, you're going to take a penalty kick. And I said, yep, I got it. And he said, well, you're going to take it left-footed. And then he literally sped off. I've never taken a penalty with my left foot in a game before. Never in a match. And certainly not a World Cup final. And certainly not in front of 90,000 people. Took a deep breath and waited for the whistle. And as per Tony told me, I took it with my left foot. And the next thing you know, the stadium erupted.
17: Brandi whips off her jersey, falls to her knees, arms raised in triumph, her mouth open, screaming in delight as her teammates sprint towards her. Two penalties, 5 years apart, with two completely contrasting reactions, the agony versus the ecstasy. In the final of the Men's World Cup in 2022, there was a great show of mental togetherness and resilience. The match is considered one of the best finals of all time and saw Lionel Messi's Argentina crowned champions. After 90 minutes, Argentina and France were tied at 2 goals each after a stunning comeback from the French in the second half. After 30 minutes of extra time, it was 3-3. And so, it was penalties that would decide who would become world champions.
19: It was definitely a roller coaster of emotions.
17: That's Andres Cantor, the lead commentator for Telemundo, the Spanish-speaking network in the US. You might know him from his viral clips doing this. Every time a goal is scored. He's Argentinian, so he was even more invested in the final than usual, and social media clips of him breaking down in tears, calling Argentina's winning penalty, were seen around the world.
19: Going to penalty shootout, regardless of whether it's a World Cup final, a Champions League final, a semi-final, whatever, it takes a lot of mental strength on the player's side to keep the composure, not get nervous at the circumstance. I couldn't think that Argentina had any better chance than France because if you ask me, and this is just my personal opinion, I probably thought that the Argentinian players were beaten because they outplayed France for 77 minutes. And here we are after going up 3-2 in the overtime and having been tied 3-3 and the goalkeeper saving what he saved in the next to last play of the match. And of course, I let go of my emotions at the end because after 36 years, Argentina had won the World Cup.
17: The Argentinian goalkeeper, Emi Martinez, was crucial to his side's victory. He saved one penalty and his distraction antics are credited with causing France to miss another. Remember what Dr. Adrian told us earlier? When the goalkeeper tries to disrupt the shooter, it can have a big impact. And of course, Ben Littleton enjoyed that final as well.
18: The shootout is a chance for a goalkeeper to have main character energy, which Martinez undoubtedly has, and to be able to, as he put it, create chaos among the opponents. So before France took their second penalty, he went up to the penalty spot and started talking to Kingsley Coman, who was taking the penalty. He was delaying the kick to put pressure on Coman. He was asking the referee to check that the ball was on the spot. And then he saved the penalty and did this elaborate dance that got everyone going.
17: 4 years on, a goalkeeper who'll be wanting to show his main character energy at this year's World Cup is South Africa's number one, Ronwen Williams. In the quarterfinals of the Africa Cup of Nations in 2024, he saved 4 out of 5 penalties against Cape Verde.
20: After that, there was so much talk about me and so many doors open for me, because that was my moment to shine. And as goalkeepers, they like to isolate us from the players. But for me, that was a moment to stand out, and you try and put all the pressure on the kicker, because I think it's more for him to miss. You try and put all the pressure on him, you try and get in his head, you just try and make it so uncomfortable for him, because I mean the goal is so big and they should score, but you just try and, you know, just give yourself that extra 10% that you can save it. And a lot of keepers are doing extremely well now. Of course, I think the analysis, it helps so much.
17: We've heard about the drama, the pressure, the agony and the ecstasy of the penalty shootout. But is it the best way to settle tight games of knockout football? In 2012, the then FIFA president Sepp Blatter said he wanted an alternative to what he called the tragedy of penalty shootouts. It was an announcement that ultimately led to nothing. So what could be the alternative? Counting corners, maybe? Should it be next goal wins in a never-ending extra time? Or should we even consider adapting the penalty to add a defender to make it harder to score? I wonder what our guests think.
9: On FIFA, always we're like, golden goal, that'll be sick. And it's just, let's get on with the game, we want the winner. And I feel like in that few minutes, we put everything in, because whoever scores wins. So you're either attacking wholeheartedly or you're defending, you on the back foot. I think it would be really interesting, it'll spice the game up a bit.
20: We all love penalty shootouts and the drama that it brings. If I could change anything, it would probably be the extra time. You don't want to play another 30 minutes.
19: It's the eternal dilemma, isn't it? I don't have any other solution, honestly. I don't know what would be fair, what wouldn't be fair.
18: You're basically asking a penalty specialist and penalty coach if there's something better than penalties. So clearly, I would say there isn't. The penalty kick is football in its purest form. Just a ball, a goal, a shooter, and a goalkeeper. So what could be more dramatic than that?
17: So no clear consensus there. Whilst it was something I personally hated as a player, it does deliver drama and excitement. And there is an argument that the shootout is something that even non-football fans love. As the knockout phase of this year's World Cup draws closer, there will be fans around the world watching through their fingers as brave players step up to play their part in the dreaded penalty shootout. What is certain is that half of them will be in agony and half will be in ecstasy. I'm Amanda Dlamini, and you've been listening to the documentary from the BBC World Service. It was produced by Tim O'Callaghan, and the technical producer was Cameron Ward.
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8: Next from the BBC World Service documentary, we're delving into the business of soccer as we look at the sport's first billionaire. Cristiano Ronaldo grew up on the remote Portuguese island of Madeira. We'll unpack how his relentless training and game-changing performances made him one of the most recognisable players ever.
10: His coach said he built his brain as much as his back and biceps. He went from being easily manipulated, wound up by opponents, to having arguably the steeliest mindset in football.
8: But first, here's the latest news.
24: BBC News with John Hammond. Iran's supreme leader has issued a statement vowing revenge for his father's death. Ayatollah Mujtaba Khamenei's written message calls for the assassination of American and Israeli leaders. Donald Trump has warned that the US will destroy Iran if there's an assassination attempt. A South African footballer who played for his country last month at the World Cup has been found dead. Details surrounding the death of Jaden Adams, who was 25, have not been made public. The head of the Sumy region in northeastern Ukraine says five people have been killed and 30 others wounded in Russian glide bomb attacks on the local capital. Police say one of those killed was a 13-year-old girl waiting at a stop for public transport. A huge typhoon has made landfall in southeast China, where nearly 2 million people have been evacuated from their homes. Typhoon Bavi has brought winds of more than 140 kilometres per hour. Firefighters have, for the first time, started to contain wildfires in southern Spain, which have killed 12 people and burned more than 6,000 hectares of land. Calmer winds and high humidity levels have allowed hundreds of emergency teams to directly tackle the flames. 10 newly identified victims of the Srebrenica genocide have been laid to rest in Bosnia as the country marks the 31st anniversary of the atrocity. Thousands of people gathered for the funeral prayer and religious burial. Organisers of the Tour de France have announced that the next stage of the cycling race will be shortened because of an intense heatwave. Sunday's course has been reduced by 30 kilometres. Linda Noskova has won the women's singles title at the Wimbledon tennis tournament. The 21-year-old Czech defeated her compatriot Karolina Muchova in a tense final. Noskova dominated the first set but lost the second after missing 5 championship points. BBC News.
5: It's 2009, a cold January morning. A 23-year-old grips the wheel of a two-day-old $300,000 Ferrari. Overhead aeroplanes are coming in to land at Manchester Airport.
7: He zooms down into a tunnel and then he smashes into the wall. The front of his sports car crumples and the windscreen smashes.
5: He gets out of the car, his tall body ripped with muscles. The car is totaled, but he's okay, with barely a hair out of place on his perfectly coiffed head.
7: He jumps into a Bentley that was following right behind him. There's no time to lose. He has to be on the pitch within the hour.
5: Because this footballer never misses training, and it's his dedication, obsession some would say, that will make him a billionaire.
7: Welcome to Good Bad Billionaire from the BBC World Service. Every episode, we pick a billionaire and we find out how they made their money.
5: We take them from zero to their first million, and then from a million on to a billion.
7: My name is Zing Sing, and I'm a journalist, author, and podcaster.
5: And I'm Simon Jack. I'm the BBC's business editor.
7: And on this episode, we've got a billionaire who is actually the subject of several requests from listeners.
5: Yeah, a few of you have requested this one, including Mark, who emailed to say, as a suggestion for a future episode, I'd love to hear the story of Cristiano Ronaldo. He's a slightly different kind of billionaire, a genuine rags-to-riches story. Be fascinating to see him through the good, bad, or just another billionaire lens.
7: Well, if you're a football fan, whether he's good or bad probably depends on whether he's playing for your side or not.
5: Yeah.
7: I mean, the closest I can come to describing it as someone who doesn't watch tons of football is like, it's like watching someone dance ballet next to someone who can't dance at all.
5: Yeah.
7: Now, 41 years old, he was declared a billionaire just last year, worth $1.4 billion.
5: Now, that puts him in a very elite club of billionaire athletes, which you can actually count on your fingers. By many metrics, he's the most famous athlete, some would say, in the world. I'm sure Lionel Messi might have something to say about that.
7: Well, Ronaldo is also regularly described as arrogant, as narcissistic, and his behaviour both on and off the pitch is very rarely out of the headlines. So let's try to answer Mark's question. And to do that, we'll have to go back to the beginning of Ronaldo's story.
5: Cristiano Ronaldo dos Santos Aveiro was born in 1985 in Madeira, a small Portuguese island out in the Atlantic Ocean. His mother, Dolores, was a cook and a cleaner. His father, Denis, worked as a municipal gardener.
7: He was raised in poverty, and Ronaldo has said, I was brought up with nothing. I had no toys, no Christmas presents. I shared a room with my brother and two sisters, and my parents slept in the other. And him and his siblings would apparently often wait outside a local McDonald's late at night when hungry, hoping the workers might sneak them leftover Big Macs. Mm-hmm. But he said it wasn't a bad childhood. He said it was all we knew. Everyone around us lived the same way and we were happy.
5: There was a football connection. His father worked part-time as a kit man at the local club Andorinha, and he asked a player there to be Ronaldo's godfather. Now, this godfather said that from a young age, Ronaldo played football constantly. When the other kids were studying, he put his studies on the back seat in order to play football.
7: At the age of 7, Ronaldo started playing for Andorinha. He wore number 7 on his jersey for his first match, and within a year he'd won his very first individual trophy at a children's tournament where he was elected the best player. But he also, and this will be familiar to anybody who's followed Ronaldo's career, struggled with his emotions on the pitch. His mother, Dolores, said, As a boy, he would get angry and cry easily if the other boys didn't pass him the ball or because they did not play as he wanted. They called him Crybaby,
10: yeah.
7: A nickname that's kind of dogged him through his career somewhat. Yeah.
10: In 1995, age 9, he was transferred to Madeira's biggest club, Nacional, who paid for the transfer with 20 balls and equipment for the children's team. Now, a couple of years later, he went on a 3-day trial with top Portuguese club Sporting CP. He impressed them. They paid around €2,000 to sign him to their youth academy. This meant, just on the cusp of becoming a teenager, he moved from Madeira to just outside Lisbon, the capital of Portugal.
7: I think 20 balls and a bunch of children's sports equipment is probably
10: pretty good deal.
7: The cheapest transfer for Ronaldo
10: I bet Saudi Arabian club at the end of his career wish they could have got him for that kind of money.
7: Well, Ronaldo had never left Madeira before and he was on his own and incredibly homesick. And the other boys also mocked his Madeiran accent. He described this as the hardest period of his life. Mm. Dolores has said she felt like she was abandoning him, but it was for good reason. Mm. And you know, he's almost a teenager. It must have been really hard.
10: Age 14, he was expelled from school after he threw a chair at the teacher because, in his words, he disrespected me. It's reported the teacher had made a comment about his family's poverty. Dolores eventually flew in from Madeira to help look after him and they agreed that he should leave education instead, just pursue football full time.
7: And so by 2002, by the age of 17, he was promoted from the youth squad to the main team in a Champions League qualifying match against Inter Milan.
10: That's amazing. Champions League is obviously the top tier of European football. So playing in that tournament, it doesn't get higher level than that. But this is about the money, right? So what is he earning? There are wildly different accounts of how much he was earning at Sporting, from as low as €20,000 all the way up to €1 million. Now, €1 million seems pretty high for a new player, and either way this is pre-tax, so he's not a millionaire yet, but he was being noticed as a rare talent and international managers started looking for him, started courting him basically.
7: Liverpool and Arsenal had scouts in Portugal at his games every week, and Arsenal's manager Arsene Wenger tried to woo him. Instead, Ronaldo signed with Manchester United.
10: Yeah.
7: And the signing came a week after a friendly between Sporting and Man U. And the story goes that at the time, Ronaldo put in such an amazing performance that Man U's players actually begged their manager, Alex Ferguson, to sign him to the team. Rio Ferdinand remembers Scholesy, Butty and me were all saying, we've got to sign this guy.
10: Scholesy, Butty, everyone's got a Y on the end of their name in footy, haven't they? The truth, though, apparently was a little bit different. Alex Ferguson had already convinced Ronaldo that Man U was the place to go to develop into a world-class player. And, you know, this was a pretty fabulous team at Man U at the time. They were riding high. You had Beckham. The money was probably a draw. The fee that Manchester United paid established Ronaldo as the most expensive teenager in English football. But in terms of the money, the transfer fee was £12 million just over. But that money doesn't go to Ronaldo.
7: No, it doesn't. So for those who aren't in the know, this is the basics of how football transfers work. So players sign contracts with clubs for a fixed term. If a player transfers before their contract expires, the new club pays compensation to the old one, so they pay them off. The player, their agent, the club, or the lawyers, of which there are many, they thrash out a new contract, including their salary and bonuses, such as a signing-on bonus, loyalty bonus, and the player, the agent, and everyone will also share a lump payment for facilitating this move. Yeah. So the new club will then pay the player their wages.
10: And we don't know all the details, but it was a 5-year contract. His salary was more than $1.5 million a year. Within days, private jet flew Ronaldo to Manchester. He was still 18 years old only and was seen holding Dolores' hand, his mum, as he crossed the street in Manchester. Lovely.
7: So when can we say Ronaldo becomes a millionaire? On a £1.5 million salary, he would have taken home just under 900K after tax, minus agent fees, which will sit somewhere between 5 to 10%, and minus his living expenses and casual spending. We will discuss this later. It is probably safe to say that within a couple of years at Manchester United, so around the age of 20, Ronaldo will have £1 million in the bank. So he's officially a millionaire.

0: So age 20, got the world at his feet. He's a millionaire. Now we're going to go from a million onto a billion. When he arrived, started working with Manu's power development coach, who said that in the first couple of weeks, Cristiano came to me and said he wanted to become the best player in the world. He wanted to be better than everyone. One thing that was really interesting about, I remember Wayne Rooney talking about him, saying that his work ethic, and he would go be first at training, last to leave. So even though he was the most talented, well, some people will say that Messi was the more natural talent, but Ronaldo worked the hardest. So he really applied himself. And the biggest change, this is interesting, came from brain cognition. His coach said he built his brain as much as his back and biceps. He went from being easily manipulated, pushed around, wound up by opponents, to having arguably the steeliest mindset in football, is the actual quote there. So that's interesting.
1: Well, just off the back of all this training, Ronaldo soon became the Premier League's most dominant player. In the 2007 to 2008 season, he scored 42 goals for Man U, helping them win the Premier League and the UEFA Champions League, aka the European double.
0: Yeah.
1: And he won his first Ballon d'Or trophy, a prestigious award which is given to the best footballer in the world.
0: And his salary started reflecting his status on top. He was earning over $6 million a year for playing football, not bad. But by this point, his salary wasn't his major earner. So he was getting $12 million from product endorsements. We've talked before, Tiger Woods, for example, Michael Jordan, LeBron James, exactly. How important Nike has been in making athletes very, very rich. And Ronaldo's sponsorship deal with Nike began in 2003 when he joined Man U, reportedly worth a few £100,000 per year then. But by 2009, that was worth around £9 million. 2009, he signed a deal to become the global ambassador for the petrol company Castrol. He had deals with Coca-Cola, Suzuki, FIFA video games, Xerox copier, an Indonesian energy drink.
1: He really, I think at this point in his career, was just raking in the sponsorship deals.
0: Well, and the thing about sports people is their careers are short, right? If you make it to 35, you're doing really well.
1: Yeah.
0: So your big earning years are actually quite short.
1: Well, at this point of his career, Ronaldo is a global superstar. And so this obviously starts causing tensions within what's essentially a team sport.
0: Yeah.
1: In his teammate Rio Ferdinand's autobiography, he wrote, "The game became the Cristiano Ronaldo show. He was trying to show his skills and nothing was coming off. We lost and afterwards the manager absolutely destroyed him. Playing by yourself? Who do you think you are?" I'm not going to try and do Alex Ferguson's voice for this.
0: No.
1: To top it all off, Ronaldo also made headlines when he crashed his two-day-old, 300-grand red Ferrari in a tunnel near the Manchester airport. Yeah. He was uninjured and he caught a lift to practice, but you know, I'm sure his teammates were not very impressed with that either.
0: Yeah, I remember this was a period when he was doing a lot of showboating on the pitch. Like, he had this thing where he would do what they call stepovers, which is you look like you're going to take the ball that way and you step over it. It's kind of a dummy. And you can do lots of these at once and it can end up looking quite ridiculous. And Alex Ferguson's character, being a hard Glaswegian former pub owner,
1: Gaffer,
0: would not have taken kindly to that kind of showboating. Anyway, after 6 years at the club, where they were fantastically successful, and he had become, if not the best player in the world, one of the top two, he was making it very public that he wanted to leave Man U because Manchester United, as illustrious as it is, there is one other club in European football which really stands above them all in terms of success, and that is Real Madrid. And he got his wish to play there because in 2009, they bought the 24-year-old for €93 million. That, at the time, was a world record transfer fee. And Real Madrid agreed to pay Ronaldo a reported €11 million salary per year. So that's nearly €1 million a month.
1: So at this point, it's probably worth stepping back and asking the question, how can these football clubs afford these enormous transfer fees and salaries? Well, they make a lot of money. Ticket sales do account for some. The tickets are very expensive, as anyone who's bought a season ticket will know. But they also sell broadcast rights to their games,
0: which is huge. But sponsorship and merchandising, mm-hmm. they also make a lot of money out of that.
1: Yep, they want to profit off a player's name and his image. So they normally try to negotiate an exclusive right to control how images of a player appears in advertising and publicity. But because if you're a player, this is where your power is. You're reluctant to give this up because this means giving up big money from sponsorship from, you know, your Adidas's, your Nikes. So image rights are really fiercely contested over in contract negotiations. So a deal will be struck, maybe 50-50 split between player and club, although we don't know what the Ronaldo split with Real Madrid was.
0: And a player's value to a football club then is not just about how good they are on the field, but that's the foundation of it. It's about their earning power as a global celebrity. And if you remember, Real Madrid had a great rival. One of the great rivalries in international football is Barcelona versus Real Madrid. And at the same time he was at Real Madrid, Lionel Messi was at Barcelona. So you had these two, and sports fans and people and advertising people and whatever love these kind of dynastic rivalries. But he was also making headlines off the pitch. The night before his Real Madrid deal was confirmed, he was photographed at an LA club with Paris Hilton. I haven't heard from her for a while. What's she up to?
1: She's currently very invested in the longevity industry,
0: Is she? Oddly.
1: Okay. Yeah, she's got a cryogenic freezer or something in her house.
0: Oh, really? Okay. A crisis PR consultant said, "Call me a cynical old publicist, but it's a marriage made in franchise heaven and an act of sublime stuntsmanship. It cannot be a coincidence." He noted Ronaldo had huge appeal to the US American Latino market.
1: Well, Paris Hilton wasn't the only celebrity Ronaldo was romantically linked to in the tabloids. He was reported to have been seen kissing Kim Kardashian in Madrid. He also dated the supermodel Irina Shayk from 2010 to 2015.
0: Yeah.
1: The Playboy image probably doesn't hurt, especially if you're lining up a deal with places like Armani.
0: Yeah.
1: Brand Ronaldo was about being this well-dressed, metrosexual, multi-millionaire athlete, you know, and the spending was ostentatious to keep up with that. We're talking he was spending $8,000 a month on clothes.
0: Yeah.
1: He even told a newspaper, I love this, that Forbes had underestimated his fortunes when he put his wealth at 160 million, saying that is not correct. On paper, it's actually much closer to 245 million.
0: He did keep one thing very secret, though, the identity of
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0: 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The work of the ACLU is about closing the gap between the America that was promised and the America that is. Learn more at www.aclu-sdic.org.
1: Horton as a team's formation was shaped around how he actually wanted to play.
2: Yeah.
1: And his pay reflected his super status. By 2016, he had become the world's highest paid athlete, according to Forbes. And his contract was worth around 50 million euros a year in salary and bonuses.
2: He was also earning 30 million euros a year in endorsements. Got the Nike contract, of course. Tag Heuer, the watch company. Dietary supplements, a poker website. But Ronaldo understood that if he was selling his image, why not own the brand? So in 2013, he launched something called CR7. And it began just with men's underwear, retailing at about $30, but soon went into shirts and footwear. So he was not doing the designing himself. He partnered with a designer and Danish manufacturer. And of course, there was the obligatory celebrity CR7 fragrances. So really rinsing the brand here as hard as he can.
1: Things really did step up a gear, though, when he opened a CR7 museum in Madeira, a space dedicated to his trophies. I've actually walked
2: a
1: around
2: modest
1: outside.
2: Man.
1: I've walked around outside this museum.
2: Oh, yes, you went, didn't you? And he got into a chain of hotels. He opened a gym franchise, all these CR7 products like the underwear, the fragrances, the hotels, the gyms, all on licensing and partnerships. And it's a pretty great way of making money because there's no capital at risk here. All you're using is your image, your name, what have you. This, once you've got it, is kind of free and the earning power is enormous. So in terms of return on capital, it's a dream.
1: Interestingly, the one brand he owns that doesn't bear the CR7 name is a hair transplant clinic called Inspiria, which is quite interesting. I think it ties into his whole metrosexual image, right? I mean, male hair transplants are a huge industry now.
2: Speaking as someone in their mid-50s, actually... just now late 50s, I have to say, which is sad to say.
1: Don't out yourself on air.
2: Okay, I out myself on air. I can tell you that hair transplant was not a thing when I was in my 20s and 30s. It was unheard of.
1: And certainly if you had one, you wouldn't want to talk about it.
2: No, for sure. Well, we've mentioned the Nike partnership, but at the end of 2016, he got the ultimate cash cow. A lifetime deal with the biggest and richest sport brand. Reported this lifetime deal could be worth more than $1 billion over time, an annual fee of just under 18 million. Plus, Nike gave Ronaldo performance bonuses like an extra $4.5 million for winning the Ballon d'Or in 2016 and again in 2017. So the more successful he is on the pitch, the more the sponsors pay him for, you know, his increased profile.
1: But, you know, as expensive as this is probably really good value for Nike. Ronaldo was becoming one of the big social media giants, you know, and social media is now probably the primary way to sell to people. In fact, in 2018, he overtook Selena Gomez to become the most followed person on Instagram. We've actually also done Selena Gomez on this podcast. And just a few years later, he became the first person ever with 500 million followers on the platform.
2: I find that absolutely amazing. I would not, if you'd asked me who is the most followed person on Instagram, he would not be it. I think it goes to show just the power of football as the world's most popular game. And of course, you know, as you rightly say, this coincided with where brands realised that the way to get to the mass market was through social media platforms. So obviously he's incredibly powerful in that way.
1: But the contract with Nike comes with a couple of strings attached.
2: Yeah.
1: Well, he had this lifetime deal, but the specific contract itself was only 10 years, right?
2: One of the conditions was he had to still be playing for a top tier club. On average, professional footballers retire, I would say, mid-30s. With this contract, he had years left on the field. So in 2018, age 33, pretty old for a player, he left Real Madrid and moved to Juventus. The transfer cost 112 million euros. That was the highest ever for a player who was over 30 years old. His new annual salary, around 30 million euros.
1: And on moving to Juventus, Ronaldo promised that they would win the Champions League.
2: Big promise.
1: The club was probably thinking about more than just how many goals Ronaldo could score them, though, because within 24 hours of this deal being announced, Juventus got 5 million new social media followers. In his first season, the club's revenue grew by 58 million euros, including selling double the number of shirts. I bet Ronaldo's shirt comprised quite a lot of those shirts.
2: Yeah.
1: But his 3 years at Juventus were not quite as glorious as Ronaldo hoped or promised. He didn't bring the team that much success. They didn't win the Champions League.
2: But he had another move up his sleeve, because in 2021, now age 36, he moved back to Manchester United. But it didn't go that well, to be honest. The time back at Manchester United was pretty troubled. The goals didn't come as easily. He is 36, after all. There was tension behind the scenes.

0: scenes. He had some big distractions happening off the pitch. There was also a legal case playing on Ronaldo's mind in the summer of 2022. A US judge finally dismissed a rape allegation, a civil lawsuit against him that had been rumbling on for a few years. Catherine Mayorga alleged he raped her at a Las Vegas hotel in 2009. Now, he denies the allegations. He does not deny the two met in Las Vegas in 2009. He said what happened between them was consensual and he has never been charged.
1: The Clark County District's Attorney Office in Las Vegas said she reported an assault in 2009, but refused to state where it had happened or who the attacker was. And as a result, police were unable to conduct any meaningful investigation. She reportedly reached an out-of-court settlement with Ronaldo in 2010 for $375,000. But at her request, the allegations were investigated by police in 2018. And in 2019, US prosecutors said he would not face charges over the accusations as they could not be proven beyond reasonable doubt.
0: She also brought a civil lawsuit seeking millions more. She said that while she had agreed to the settlement shortly after the alleged incident, her emotional trauma at the time did not allow her to participate in the mediation process. She felt pressured to accept the offer. But in 2022, the lawsuit was dismissed. The judge said her lawyer had improperly attempted to use documents that were leaked or stolen in a cyber attack to pursue the case. They're not admissible. The lawyer had sought and used documents from a website called Football Leaks, including those clearly marked attorney-client privileged.
1: So we finally get to autumn 2022. A year after joining Manchester United, Ronaldo is unhappy at the club. So he does an interview with Piers Morgan, which is described pretty much everywhere as explosive. In it, he says he's got no respect for the current manager, Erik ten Hag. He takes shots at former teammates, even the club's owners. Big no-no. These are the guys who are paying your bills. The fans hate this, as does the club, obviously. And the club releases a statement, Cristiano Ronaldo is to leave Manchester United by mutual agreement with immediate effect.
0: So in December at the World Cup in Qatar, Ronaldo was no longer the star player. Polls in Portuguese newspapers even called for the national team manager to drop him. It's so brutal, this. You know, this happens in sport. You know, you can't be on top forever. In Portugal's final two games, Ronaldo suffered the humiliation of being downgraded to a substitute. He left the pitch in tears as Portugal exited the World Cup.
1: Yeah, I remember this. This was a big viral moment.
0: But we're not quite at the final whistle in this story yet, are we?
1: No, we're not. Ronaldo saved his most lucrative signing for the very last. In 2023, he signed to the Saudi Arabian club Al Nassr, relocating his family to Riyadh. Now, he may have been 37, geriatric by football terms, but the new contract earned him the highest average annual pay for a sports person. That is around $200 million a year in salary and bonuses. Don't forget, everything's tax-free in Saudi, plus perks, including a $30 million signing bonus. And his contract also reportedly includes other perks, such as an equity stake in the club and access to a private jet.
0: Yeah, this is an interesting one. Saudi Arabia has been on a mission. They've got a kind of 30-year plan to diversify their economy away from oil, which is 90% of the kingdom's revenues, into things like tourism, shopping, sport, entertainment, etc. So they did this with football. They wanted to have a big league there and lure some top players, a bit like the US does as well. If you think Lionel Messi went to play for a team in the US at the end of his career. And they've done it in golf as well. They have this thing called the LIV Tour to try and rival the PGA Tour. And some people will call this sports washing to legitimise itself.
1: Yep.
0: You know, despite some human rights issues. You remember, of course, the murder of the Saudi journalist Jamal Khashoggi, the arrest and alleged torture of women's rights campaigners, for example. How do you put that to one side? One way of putting it is presenting things like a desirable tourist destination. Ronaldo, remember, is still the most popular person in the world on Instagram with over 675 million followers. If it's good enough for Cristiano Ronaldo and his 675 million followers, you try and start thinking differently about Saudi as a place rather than some of its old associations. So
1: yeah,
0: sports washing can be pretty effective. I mean, Qatar itself did very much the same by holding the World Cup there.
1: Well, along with the human rights criticism, Ronaldo has also faced blowback for moving to a football league that also was just not
0: particularly
1: good. Yeah, exactly. There's no way of getting around it. Well, in a press conference, Ronaldo was caught up on this. He has said, it's normal to criticise. What league is not criticised? Where there aren't problems and controversy, there are everywhere. Spain, Portugal. Ronaldo has argued that he's actually paving the way for other footballers to join him in Saudi, saying, everyone thought I was crazy. It's a privilege to change a country's culture and football, to have great stars. It makes me proud. I was the pioneer and I feel proud of it.
0: And in 2025, he extended that contract with Al Nassr, reportedly worth now $400 million, blimey.
1: Tax-free.
0: He got a 15% stake in the club. After that deal, the Bloomberg Billionaires Index, we often use Forbes, but Bloomberg said Ronaldo's net worth was $1.4 billion. So Ronaldo is a billionaire, the very first football billionaire aged 40. And interestingly, he stands apart from the small group of billionaire athletes who made the majority of their fortunes from sponsorship or owning companies. You know, Nike was the big factor in the Jordan fortune. Most of his wealth is derived from his salary on the pitch. Thanks very much, I think, to the tail end of his career in Saudi.
1: Yep, that's undeniable.
0: So that's where our billionaire's story ends. On the Good Bad Billionaire podcast, we've also scored him on a set of billionaire categories: wealth, controversy, power and legacy. You can find that by searching for Good Bad Billionaire wherever you get your podcasts.
1: There we also have over 80 episodes exploring the lives of the super rich, from celebrities to CEOs.
0: Good Bad Billionaire is a BBC Studios production for the BBC World Service.
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5: Apparently, Caltrans still has a lane closed downtown on the South 5 from 1st to the 163. You're slow on that stretch. The South 5 off-ramps to 10th. And the 163 northbound remained closed. South 5 slowing down the coastline, Las Pulgas to the 78. A crash on the 2nd Street on-ramp to the westbound 8. Very slow into Mexico now on the southbound 5. 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
6: I like to say that honestly, everybody is an archivist. 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
10: Live from NPR News in Washington, I'm Dan Ronan. Iran's foreign minister is in Oman today for talks over control of the Strait of Hormuz. This comes as Iran and the United States traded fire this week, which, as NPR's Emily Fang reports, ended a temporary ceasefire.
11: Iran's Abbas Araghchi is in the Gulf country of Oman today. The two countries have been trying to hammer out an agreement to open the Strait of Hormuz, but Oman is against Iran's proposal for Tehran to collect mandatory tolls on ships passing through. Oman has been an important diplomatic back channel between the U.S. and Iran as well. And the U.S. has tried to open a safe maritime channel that hugs Oman's coast and bypasses Iranian control of the strait. But ship traffic is overall slowed after the U.S. and Iran fired at each other's military assets this week. Ship tracking data shows the number of vessels making it through the Strait of Hormuz dropping by nearly half on Thursday. Emily Fang, NPR News.
10: In Houston, a memorial was held today for the man who was fatally shot Thursday by ICE officers. Witnesses are disputing the official ICE report, which said the 52-year-old man, Lorenzo Salgado Orato, attempted to ram their vehicle during an arrest. He said the family said he did not have a criminal record. Federal officials now acknowledge that ICE agents were looking for someone else, and the longtime Mexican national who did home construction was not a suspect. Congresswoman Sylvia Garcia spoke at the event today.
12: It is all of us together, because quite frankly, what happened to Ms. Salgado could happen to any one of us.
10: DHS officials say the officers involved in the shooting were not wearing body cameras. The Eiffel Tower and other Paris landmarks closed early today amidst another brutal heat wave, France's third this year. NPR's Eleanor Beardsley reports the high temperatures are also causing power outages.
3: In addition to the Eiffel Tower, the Louvre Museum will close early due to temperatures forecast to soar above 100 degrees Fahrenheit through next week. Paris is mostly unair-conditioned as temperatures are usually in the mid-80s this time of year. Scientists say the frequent and prolonged heat waves are due to global warming caused by man-made greenhouse emissions. Europe is warming faster than any other continent. Paris is extending heat wave measures with parks open all night and drinking water stations available. Docks set up along the Seine River for swimming are attracting huge crowds as people cast aside reservations over cleanliness in order to cool off. Eleanor Beardsley, NPR News, Paris.
10: July 27th is now the date that the new Gordie Howe Bridge linking Detroit to Windsor, Ontario is scheduled to open. The bridge has been delayed because of President Trump's ongoing trade dispute with Canada. The bridge is expected to ease cross-border truck traffic along the U.S.-Canada border. This is NPR. Today, a World Cup doubleheader starts with Norway facing England in Miami in the quarterfinal match. Later, Argentina and Lionel Messi will face Switzerland in Kansas City. It's another do-or-die match to decide the final two semifinalists. Kayvon Antonio Herdari reports from Miami.
13: Norway, a nation of 5.5 million people, faces England, a former world champion and home to the birthplace of the sport. But Norway, absent from the World Cup since 1998, has been a dark horse with one spearhead, Erling Haaland, whose two goals helped eliminate Brazil. He's tallied 7 goals so far. England eliminated Mexico 3-2. The 5 o'clock Eastern time start means the heat and afternoon storms of the South Florida summers could be a factor. The winner will face Argentina or Switzerland in next week's semifinal in Atlanta. If England and Argentina advance, it will be a repeat of one of the game's fiercest World Cup rivalries. They faced off in 1966, 86, 1998, and 2002. For NPR News, I'm Kayvon Antonio Haidari in Miami.
10: The German automaker Volkswagen says it's cutting its model lineup by 50% and will reduce the annual production capacity by as much as 25% because of competition for China. This could mean significant cuts at Volkswagen. Hong Kong is relaxing its regulations on where dogs are allowed. For more than 3 decades, only guide dogs were allowed in restaurants. Now more than 900 restaurants will allow them as the country attempts to become more pet-friendly. This is NPR.
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16: Hello, hello. I'm Brittany Luce, and you're listening to It's Been a Minute from NPR, a show about what's going on in culture and why it doesn't happen by accident. Have you ever searched for an old comfort show after a long day, only to realize it's been moved to Prime Video or Peacock or whatever new streaming service you don't have and don't want to pay for? Or maybe you're on summer vacation trying to get the perfect photo of golden hour and that dreaded pop-up appears on your screen. You're running out of storage. You're not alone. From beloved shows being wiped completely off of platforms to buying storage for $1,000 smartphones, it feels like we're at the whim of the tech companies charging us $9.99 a month or more to get access to our things. But if I'm honest, I get the sense that we want more than just access. We want to own our things again. We stream songs and shows and films, but we used to just have CDs, box sets, and Blu-rays. I, for instance, have taken up buying vinyls and DVDs to maintain a collection of the art I cherish most. We want access that can't suddenly be taken away. And this speaks to a larger trend of young people in particular driving physical media sales in an effort to confront their dependence on streaming services and build their own independent archives instead. But as AI, big tech, and media platforms dominate more of our digital lives, I have to wonder, what does agency look like for media consumers like us? To answer that question, digital archivist Katie Kemp and culture writer at The Cut, Kat Zhang, join the show to break down how our digital world is much more precarious than we realize, and how physical media and buildable tech could empower us to envision a better future. Kat, Katie, welcome to It's Been a Minute.
17: Thanks for having us.
18: Thanks.
16: I wonder, like, was there a moment for either of you where you were like, okay, I'm done with this, or like, I gotta try things another way. I can't sign up for another streaming service, or I can't like lose track of another one of my favorite movies. Or was there a moment that sort of made it click for you that you wanted to do things differently?
17: Yeah, when Donald Trump got reelected, so like the beginning of 2025, it was so clear, it became so clear how platforms were just completely destroying our ability to communicate or shaping discourse in a way that was really distressing. I felt like I could never see any protest footage, and then affected people's sense of hope and willingness to fight the status quo. You know, the content just became so much worse, and like AI companies and AI content started coming into fashion. And so I feel like 2025 was the year that really people really vowed to start like logging off and reassessing their relationship to tech, because we saw how the tech oligarchs had ingratiated themselves with Trump and what impact that was having on our democracy. But also we were just feeling like overloaded by brain rot content and bad news headlines. And there was just no sense of rest whatsoever.
16: And what about you, Katie?
18: I don't know if I can point to like one specific moment, but I remember, you know, we get those emails from our subscription services that say, hi there, we're raising the price. We're raising it again. Well, now we have this tier, it's the lowest tier, and you have to pay, but you'll have advertisements. And so that was kind of happening to me. I want to say probably starting around like 2023, 2024. And I got really frustrated, and I just thought, why am I paying to watch ads, basically? Especially now, as we've seen in the last years, these companies have started shifting into policies that really are at odds with what a lot of us value and the way that they're selling our data and our information. There was a TV show on Netflix called Medici, which was about the Medici family. It was like a period drama. It's Italian. Huh. It was like a really wonderful show. And it was going away. And I think that was the inciting moment when I thought, I need physical copies of the media that I love, because I don't want this to happen for other things that I care about. I want to be able to continue accessing them for as long as I want. I don't want them to be altered without my consent. I don't want them to be taken away without my consent. That really was the push for me of saying, I'm going to start collecting these things.
16: Conventional wisdom for the past like 10 to 20 years has been that digitizing things like documents, family photos, old home movies on VHS, our music catalogs, that is the gold standard for preservation. But KD, you say that's not necessarily the case. Why is that?
18: Yeah, I think there's kind of two schools when it comes to digital preservation. So there's the digitization and the preservation of things that existed physically, like you're saying, family videos or family photos. But then there's also this new thing that's happening where we have digital content that has never been made physical. And often these things are, you know, behind streaming services and, you know, other kinds of platforms, these proprietary platforms, and we subscribe to access them, but we don't actually own them. And so when those things go away, we lose access to that. And that's the thing I'm more concerned about these days than the stuff that's physical that hasn't been digitized. It's the stuff that's never been made physical.
16: This phenomenon of endangered digital media feels really present, I think, whenever like a beloved TV show or movie gets unceremoniously removed from a streaming service like the Disney Plus series Willow, which was taken off the platform in 2023, like 2 months after it was canceled. In some cases, extremely popular films like 28 Days Later, personal favorite of mine. They're missing from platforms for years at a time, or not available to stream anywhere. Much of Aaliyah's music catalog wasn't available on streaming or download platforms for decades due to legal disputes. I wonder, how has this changed our relationship to the media that we consume and love? Kat, I'd love to start with you on this one.
17: Yeah, I think because we treat music and media as something that there's an abundance of and something that we can like access instantaneously, then we don't spend the time to like invest in our relationship with like individual pieces of media when platforms have so much control over the distribution of media and your access to it. They can dictate your personal relationship and cultural memory. For journalists, you know, we're seeing something where you work for a flashy media startup, and then the owner decides that he doesn't like the startup anymore, and then all of the stuff that you wrote for the platform
16: disappears.
17: And so then there's no record of your work. Or as an internet writer, it's like sometimes I'll cite influential TikToks or YouTube videos or things like that, comments, and they get deleted or corrupted in some way. And so, you know, it's becoming really difficult to actually process and have a relationship with media.
16: You're listening to It's Been a Minute from NPR. I'm Brittany Luce, here with digital archivist Katie Kemp and culture writer at The Cut, Kat Zhang. We're discussing the resurgence of physical media and how people can keep their favorite shows and movies from disappearing off the internet. Okay, like TV shows and movies, they come and go on these platforms, and some are nowhere to be found. Some that you would think would be easy to find are nowhere to be found. But also, like, in the past, TV shows and movies came and went all the time. Like, shows could be canceled and never made available on home video formats. And some movies didn't even have enough audience show up in theaters to even justify a DVD press. It's like they come out in the theaters and maybe you see it and maybe you wouldn't. Maybe it'd play on cable later. And we kind of like moved on with life, but now audiences feel differently. I mean, I feel differently. Why is that?
17: Yeah, I think it's just the speed and the churn that feels extremely disorienting. And I see a parallel with fast fashion, where it's like, okay, there's this, you know, a trend happening, and then Shein or Zara or whatever company gives you the blouse or whatever, and then you move on. And I think a lot of people are lamenting the decline in quality of clothing, even among sort of like more upper tier clothing brands, where now you see a lot of conversations about like natural fibers. We want things that are 100% cotton. Like, we want like vintage sweaters from the 90s because those were actually made to last. And it just feels like people are feeling like they're just getting a worse deal.
16: The other thing I wonder too is like, we've all been kind of trained by streaming platforms over the years to like ditch our DVD players and CD players. And that we can basically summon pretty much whatever we want from the apps whenever we want. I think like, before there was streaming, there was like DVR and TiVo. Like, people have always wanted to be able to enjoy things asynchronously. To a certain degree, I do think that some of like my cultural appetite has kind of been reshaped by the sort of like always available, always on streaming platforms. So when they do kind of remove things or move them around or take a film or a TV show off for a few years or whatever, it is kind of jarring, I think. And I imagine that might be some of what also is kind of coloring these responses, is like, we all have kind of been remade and retrained to expect to be able to find whatever we want, whenever we want, all of the time.
18: Yeah. You know, to your point about this idea that you can get anything on streaming, I sort of have this soundbite. I like to think that, you know, they've sold us convenience, but it's coming at the price of our autonomy over things. And I don't think that it's actually that convenient. So we like to think like, oh, it was so inconvenient to have to go to, you know, Blockbuster or the video rental store and pick out the movie, and inevitably somebody else had rented it. So much easier now to just go online and see where it's streaming, but it's actually really not that convenient. You have to look across like 8 different platforms, hope that you're subscribed to one of them, and then inevitably it's not there, so you can't watch it. So I think that's part of the surge that we're seeing. People feel, they're finally starting to feel that they've had that loss of autonomy, whether it's, like to Kat's point, the company is doing things that they don't value. They disagree with how the company, the direction it's going, or the way that they're spending the money that we're giving them, or they just don't like that they don't have access to the things that they've purchased that they feel entitled to.
16: I wonder, like, what agency do audiences have when big media companies and platforms have so much power over what we can watch? I know you both have been exploring some possible solutions to this. Please share with the class.
18: Well, one thing that's really interesting I just saw, I'm not a subscriber to Disney Plus, but you know, I get served their ads on Instagram and TikTok, and I saw that they just finally put the movie Life Size on streaming, the one with Tyra Banks and Lindsay Lohan.
16: Yeah, Life Size came out in like 2000. It's been a while.
18: That's been considered, you know, quote unquote, lost media for years because it's only existed physically and
16: in my mind.
18: Yeah, yeah. And it, like, yeah. It's such a great movie, and like the DVDs sell for like over $100. It's been really hard to watch that film, and so Disney made a huge to-do about releasing this on streaming, and I think that kind of speaks to the agency that consumers have. Like, we have demanded this so much. Same thing happened with 28 Days Later. That was only physical for years and finally just in the last year got released on streaming. And I think that's directly as a result of this kind of resurgence that we're seeing with consumer demand.
17: Yeah, I think we need to learn how to boycott and divest our attention. Like, as a culture writer, there's some things that I am expected to know, but I think I've over the years become a lot more disciplined at just being like, there is this story right now. It absolutely does not matter. And I'm going to choose to like focus on something else. Obviously, that's like subject to economic wins. But I think we can start thinking that way of like, these companies like only exist insofar as like we accept them into our lives. Like, they need a consumer base.
16: Kat, you wrote about the way women and queer people online have tried to take agency into their own hands by building cyber decks. Like, when I think about any kind of buildable tech, a lot of very male, very specific kinds of spaces come to mind, but that's changing. So for those who aren't on cyber deck TikTok, can you explain what a cyber deck is?
17: A cyber deck is a device that comes from the 1984 book Neuromancer by William Gibson. And in the book, it's just like this mini device that hackers use to plug into the Matrix. The current day iteration is basically like a customizable, portable mini laptop. Usually they're like about Game Boy sized. Typically they run off a Raspberry Pi, which is a single board computer. Another part of it is like, you usually ideally want to use like scrap parts or secondhand electronics. Do you want to decorate it to your style? And then you want to use open source software. So software that is transparent. You can look at the code. You can alter it to your needs. It's free. It's not like proprietary, black box situation.
16: Coming up, more on how building cyber decks can help people reclaim a more personal relationship with tech. I'm Brittany Luce, and you're listening to It's Been a Minute from NPR.
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7: You're listening to It's Been a Minute from NPR. I'm Brittany Luce, here with digital archivist Katie Kemp and culture writer at The Cut, Kat Zhang. We're continuing our conversation about how people can keep their favorite shows and movies from disappearing off the internet. One method, building cyberdecks, basically mini laptops you can put your media into. I know some people have built cyberdecks to store their favorite films or fan fiction. Like, I've even seen people put encrypted messaging on their devices so their text communication can't be traced. Like, bearing all that in mind, in your view, how are the builders of these cyberdecks and the decks themselves pushing back against the influence of AI and big tech?
17: Yeah, so I think something that we're learning is, like, we don't hate work and we don't hate learning. We just hate being alienated from our labor, to use the kind of like Marxist phrase. Like, we hate feeling like we've contributed so much of ourselves to like jobs that we don't believe in. Like, because of this like current stage of social media where it's like feeding you things as opposed to you even like typing into a search bar or, you know, doing a more active research in the past or visiting personal blogs, like people have forgotten that like the internet is a resource and a place where you can actually learn a whole bunch of stuff. And so I think that's where cyberdecks came in, where it's like trying to reclaim some of the energy and optimism of like the 90s and 2000s, when it was about like having a personal relationship to technology, about the wonder of exploration, about imagining the future. Now it feels like these tech oligarchs are colonizing our future, and they're saying the future looks gray, minimalist, AI run, unimaginative, and their idea of the future is like, we'll make things more quote unquote like efficient for you at the expense of the environment or, you know, whatever else it is. There is no actually imagination of like, what if we made our society better and we afforded people more leisure time so that they can pursue more rigorous projects or have the mental capacity to view things that are not TikTok sound bites or something.
7: Katie, I know that you use and work with a lot of like analog technology, and in a very compelling and like exciting way. Like, how are you thinking about all of this?
18: Yeah, I mean, I think it's one of those things where like nowadays you can't go on the internet without being sold something or encountering something generated by AI. And I think people are really, really tired of that. Like, it's becoming unfun to go online. Like, there always used to be that little bit of a dopamine hit. That's why these tools are addictive. That's why we keep going back to them and using them. They're fun. Like, some of the greatest things that I've discovered have come through the algorithm, like learning how to repair Walkmans and, you know, like this thing with cyberdecks. That's all fed to me through the algorithm. But now I have to sift through junk to get to that. And that's really frustrating. And I think people are broadly experiencing that and feeling that, which is what's pushing them to start seeking out alternatives. And again, I go back to that word autonomy, but I think it's really driven by this desire to have autonomy over your media and over your technology and to have the right to repair things. I think Amazon was just in the news because it completely phased out a whole swath of Kindles from like 2012, which really was not that long ago. And I think people, they feel entitled to have the right to continue to access or the right to repair. And I absolutely think that's what's underpinning all of this with CyberDex and physical media and all of that.
0: Something else I've been wondering as well, how does politics play into all of this? It's like, for example, something that's been on my mind a lot. Della Reese was like the first Black woman, I think, to host a daytime talk show back in 1969. We don't have any episodes of it available to watch because the reels from that show were used for another show. So that history got taped over. Now, I don't know how that decision to tape over her show got made, but I do think about whose voices matter, whose work gets archived, and who falls by the wayside. And whether that's intentional or not, it is still political. And now with so many of our major media networks owned by right-wing billionaires, like, I'm concerned that politics is also shaping what we see and have access to. And we are in turn shaped by that media. What do you both make of that?
18: So that's something, like, as an archivist, we constantly have that sort of philosophical discussion of what gets preserved and, more importantly, thinking about what wasn't preserved. And when you look back historically to the profession and who was in that profession, you can see why so many voices were not preserved throughout history. And I think just within the field, there has been more of a surge in recent years of capturing marginalized voices or traditionally underrepresented voices, but we've also seen it start to swing back, you know, the other direction. And that's where I think it's really important for the efforts of like citizen archivists or guerrilla archivists. And I like to say that honestly, everybody is an archivist. And one of the use cases that I think of is the story of Marion Stokes, who you've probably heard recorded tens of thousands of VHS tapes of news, you know, TV news. And she just did it out of love and out of passion. And that's a collection that probably doesn't exist anywhere else. And so now it's been, you know, dutifully cataloged and it's being preserved and it's being digitized. But that was just one person who saw the importance of capturing that information and chose to. And I think everybody has the capacity to be able to do that for a subject that they care about or a point in history that they care about. They can bear witness to it and they can be the ones that preserve it and archive it.
0: Yeah, I want to talk more about that. I mean, a lot of people listening to this conversation might not want to build a CyberDeck or a massive DVD collection. They might not want to buy another CD ever again, but they also might want to hold on to some physical media that's meaningful to them, but they don't know where to start. What do you say to them?
18: I think just whatever it is that you're passionate about, and it could be family photos, it could be family home movies, it could be your personal papers from school or really anything that interests you, and just holding on to that and making sure that it saves, you know, stays safe from degradation and is stored properly. And I think utilizing things too. I am very much of the belief of using these collections, and I know there are people who collect kind of for the aesthetic and for the nostalgia, and there's that piece there for me too, but every single one of these tapes behind me is something that I proactively watch and enjoy. And I think if somebody has those pieces in their lives of, you know, like I said, family home movies that they want to be able to continue enjoying, then preserving that and digitizing it is the best way to go.
17: What has been revelatory about witnessing the CyberDeck trend and exploring physical media for me is just the way that it changes my relationship to my environment. And I start to see things based on their creative potential. And it is also like changed my relationship to the outdoors, where now I'm just like mentally noting in my head, like, you know, that's the Greenpoint Library where they have a bunch of tools and that's where I can rent tools. Or like, here's a record store where like maybe I could ask someone for help. And so I've started to see, to be kind of corny about it, like to see the world as my internet. you know, I have the tools to build a cyber deck, but I'm not in a rush. I'm more interested in actually learning about what communities could help me in the hypothetical situation I wanted to make one or something different. Or like, so there's New York City Resistor in Borum Hill. It's like a hacker collective. They could probably fix your 2009 laptop. And I think I just walk around feeling more empowered because I know what to do if I need help with something, and I could feel like I can very easily connect other people to that too. So I made myself a personal website, and I actually have like a resources page to kind of direct people to some of these hubs.
0: Oh my gosh, KD, Kat, thank you both so much for coming on the show. You have inspired me. Y'all have inspired me today.
17: I love to get on my soapbox about this stuff.
18: Yeah, likewise.
0: That was digital archivist KD Kemp and culture writer for The Cut, Kat Zhang. Kat's article, "Can Cyber Decks Help Us Reclaim Control from Big Tech?" is available on The Cut right now. I'm Brittany Luce, and you've been listening to It's Been a Minute from NPR. Next up is Wildcard, the show where cards control the conversation. Here's host Rachel Martin.
1: Thank you, Brittany. My guest this week is actor and author Danny McBride.
9: I think there's nothing funnier than somebody who's like full of hot air or somebody who just has like an insane ego. And then it's completely obvious to everyone around them that, you know, they don't have the goods.
1: Actor and writer Danny McBride has built a career exploring the hilarious extremes of the male psyche. An almost delusional sense of self-confidence gets his characters flying high on their own supply, only to come crashing down when the inevitable weight of self-doubt shows up. But no matter where these characters are on their journey through American masculinity, be it Jesse from The Righteous Gemstones or Kenny Powers from Eastbound and Down, their fragility makes them all the more endearing. Danny McBride has a new book out on these same themes. It's called Thrilling Tales of Modern Men, and I am so very happy to welcome Danny McBride to Wildcard. Hi.
9: How are you doing? Thanks for having me on here. I appreciate it.
1: The first round is memories. One, two, or three?
9: I'm going to go with three.
1: How well did you adjust to the world of adult responsibility?
9: I'm not trying to toot my own horn, but...
1: Toot it!
9: I feel like I adjusted pretty well. You know, I went to film school in North Carolina, North Carolina School of the Arts, and I kind of just knew, like, I didn't come from any means. I paid for my own college. I went to a state school. And I think I kind of knew if I wanted to do this, I was going to have to move out to Los Angeles. And I didn't know anyone there. And there was no one who was going to help me or help fund it. So I kind of figured out pretty early that I was going to need to, like, you know, do it myself. I was going to have to find a job. I was going to figure out how to like live across the country from my parents.
1: Yeah.
9: And so I think I was thrown into it pretty quickly.
1: What do you remember about those early days?
9: They were very rough. Mm. It was, but it was fun. You know, I graduated with a large group of friends from that school that I still work with to this day. We all moved out to Los Angeles, and it was fun.
1: So you went together with your crew.
9: We went with our crew, and I think when we first moved there from school, there might have been like 25 of us that moved out there, and then by the end of the first year, there was like 6 or 7 of us that were left out there. Like everybody was dropping like flies. That portion of my life went by fast. It seemed like it was forever, but when you look back on it, it was like maybe the course of like 5 or 6 years, you know, of really struggling hard and trying to figure it out. But it was I look back and I'm like grateful for all that time. It was a lot of fun.
1: But like, what I'm so interested in, what you felt like when your friends, you saw them saying this is not working, or it's not working at the pace I expected it to, so I'm out.
9: Yeah.
1: And like, what convinces you? What delusion?
9: I know convinces you that you could stay. I think it is delusion. I think you kind of have to have a little delusion. I think to pursue something that seems so far out the realms of possibility. I think I left LA like maybe 2 or 3 different times where I just like ran out of money and needed to go. Like, you know, so I would move back at my parents' house and I substitute taught for about 6 months.
1: Oh my God!
9: And...
1: Yes, you did.
9: I did. Yeah.
1: Now things make so much more sense. Like when you look at your oeuvre. Vice principals in particular is coming to mind. Yep. But yeah.
9: Yeah, I had come up with the idea for Eastbound when I was substitute teaching back in Virginia.
1: The best, best representation of like this kind of man, Kenny Powers, talk about delusion, like just like this delusional belief in himself.
9: His ultimate main character syndrome. Yeah.
1: Totally.
2: Okay, so substitute teaching, making ends meet, and you just, what was the turning point for you in LA?
9: I kind of had got advice when I first moved out that a buddy of mine who had been out there for a while, and he had said, you're not going to find the job that you want to do. That's not going to happen. You just need to find something that pays your bills and that doesn't make you want to go home, you know? Mm-hmm. So that was, I waited tables for a while, and then I moved into this. I got I was a PA for a while. Like we worked, me and a lot of the buddies of mine that moved there, we worked on this show called Battle Dome, which was like an American Gladiators ripoff. And nice. I would vacuum the Battle Dome in between the matches. That was my that was my job. And we would just,
2: it needs to be clean, the Battle Dome.
9: Somebody's got to get those teeth up off the ground. Someone has to. But it was fun because we were all these guys from North Carolina and Virginia, and we always felt like we were outsiders and that the chance of any of us getting in was like really was a long shot. But I think because of that, it would make that camaraderie amongst us stronger, because I think we all kind of felt like we were all outsiders and we needed to have each other's backs. So that was like the best kind of chance maybe we would have.
2: Yeah. Okay. One, two, or three.
9: One this time.
2: Okay. When have you felt the most homesick?
9: I did Alien Covenant that Ridley Scott directed, and it was shot down in Australia. And, I have two children. My wife, we had just had our second child, my daughter Peanut. But I had an absolute blast on that movie, but I really had kind of a crisis there where I'm like, I don't think I want this to be what the rest of my life is. Right. Like, I don't think I'm going to be one of these dads that's like spending all my time alone in hotel rooms, like, you know, FaceTiming my kids and feeling like, you know, crushed or in some purgatory where I'm like missing everything. And so, after that experience, that was in 2016, that's when I kind of had the idea of, you know, maybe it's time to like get out of LA and go live somewhere where I can try to shoot. Because we had always shot all of our stuff in the South, in North Carolina. Mm-hmm. And so then I moved my family to Charleston, South Carolina. And then we've pushed all of our work since then down there. And so I've lived there full time. And, you know, we shot The Righteous Gemstones down there. We shot Halloween down there. And it just became important to me to try to figure out how to do what I want to do and not miss out on all of this really important stuff in life, like being a parent and seeing your kids grow up.
2: For
9: and,
2: sure.
9: You know, I could see how fast it was going. And I just didn't want to miss any of it.
2: Yeah, that's a very unglamorous part of that life.
9: Yeah.
2: Just lonely totally hotel is. Rooms and being apart from your family.
9: It's the lamest. It really is. It
2: doesn't sound good. I got to be honest. It does not sound good.
9: You're like, oh, this is what it is. I didn't imagine that this was part of the deal.
2: Right.
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9: You know, it was a crazy wedding when Saturday morning, my suit that I was married in was in the lost and found. 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
5: I'm Rachel Martin, and you're listening to Wild Card from NPR, the show where cards control the conversation. And today, actor and writer Danny McBride is playing the game, and it's time for him to pick the next card.
2: Round two, Insights.
8: One, two, or three?
9: Let's go back to three.
8: Three. How comfortable are you with being wrong?
9: Oh, man. I think I'm okay with being wrong. I think when you're in a when you spend most of your life in a writer's room and you're constantly pitching ideas and you have to learn that it's the best idea wins and sometimes it might not come from you.
2: Yeah.
9: And so I think that
2: feels like that would take a while.
9: It takes a little bit to get a hold of, but then you start to see that good stuff comes from that. You know, you see that in real time in a writer's room. I mean, I've been writing TV for 20 years now. We sold Eastbound and Down in 2006. And I never knew how to write a TV show before we sold that, you know? And so I'd never even written stuff with a group of people before. And so that takes a lot of learning. I mean, you gotta figure out how to listen to everybody. You gotta figure out how not to, kill people's spirits when the ideas aren't always stellar.
2: Yeah.
9: But then, like you said, you have to be able to admit when you're wrong. Like if you pitch something and someone else pitches something better, you got to get rid of that ego and be like, yeah, what you have is way better than what I just said.
2: Do you remember an example of making a pitch in a writer's room and being super psyched about it and having other people say, yeah?
9: You know, it rarely happens with me. Honestly, it happens so much that I probably would, it's part of the daily, it's like some ideas stick, some ideas
2: but
9: don't.
2: Clearly there wasn't one that scarred you anyway. You were able to get over it, metabolize that feedback pretty fast.
9: Yeah. It's what I like about, writing this book is so singular. It's just you by yourself.
2: Yeah.
9: And that is what's kind of fun about writing television is that you end up with a group of people that all are creating something from nothing and you're all looking to each other for where the guideposts are, whether we're doing it right or not. And it's a fun camaraderie that comes from that.
2: I imagine also liberating to do this kind of writing the book, because you're just like, oh, there's no one here. I'm just going to keep going this way.
9: Yep. But, scary because then you're like, well, what if my ideas are really bad?
2: Nah. Okay. Next one. One, two, or three?
9: Let's go for one.
2: When do you feel most like an outsider?
9: When do I feel the most like an outsider?
2: Maybe you don't anymore. You get to a certain point in your career and you're like, nah.
9: I feel like I always have felt like an outsider in the entertainment industry for sure. I think I always have. And I don't think it's because of the way anyone's treated me. I just think that coming from the South and moving to Los Angeles, there is always sort of like this, and maybe it's all just self-imposed, but you definitely feel like, do I belong here? Do people think I'm just some backwoods, moron?
2: Sure. Yeah.
9: And so I think that you carry that. And again, I don't know how much of that is probably just me putting that on myself when you, when you're there, but that's a tough city. It's obviously a tough industry. And so there's always a level I've always felt like, I stick to kind of my trusted collaborators. Mm-hmm. And like I said, every time we make something, we always tend to go outside the system to try to do it. Mm-hmm. So I feel like there, but maybe it's healthy to feel like an outsider in an industry like that,
2: Well, it's probably fueled your creativity.
9: Yeah, exactly.
2: If you're like, well, I don't care what these people think.
9: It's kind of good to invent an enemy. Like, we're going to show them.
2: Yeah.
9: It fuels you.
2: But I imagine there was part of you that also, just in your storytelling in general, it's not stuff that's being shown in other places. Mm-hmm. I mean, you are telling stories about the South, telling stories, especially with Righteous Gemstones. Mm-hmm. I mean, you handle it so delicately, like institutionalized religion and the megachurch culture in particular. You have to be sort of from a place that understands that culture.
9: Totally.
2: And that is inherent to being an outsider. Hollywood doesn't understand mega church culture. I mean, there are some in Hollywood, clearly, but like Southern mega church culture.
9: Yeah. And, with that show in particular, I have like lots of people in my family who like go to those churches too.
2: Yeah.
9: So I really, I don't even know if they ended up watching the show, but I would always write it from the perspective that if they did, that they wouldn't feel like they were the butt of the joke.
2: Yeah.
9: And so I think even just having that much of an understanding of the culture and not just sort of trying to demonize a bunch of people for their beliefs for the sake of comedy, I felt like that was always like that was our kind of how we always approach that tone and what the joke was with it. It was about these characters that were sort of making a killing off of like saying one thing and then living in a completely different way. And I felt like that, even if you're someone who's very religious, like you can identify, you know that.
8: Sure, there's hypocrites everywhere.
9: Yeah, everywhere. Yeah. Yeah. And so that was always a thought. But to come from that world, you can kind of handle it in a more authentic way, yeah. I guess.
8: Okay. Last one in this round.
9: Let's go back to one.
8: Oh, I didn't even have to say. Okay.
9: No, I already had made up my mind.
8: You already did.
9: Yep.
8: Commitment. What have you found surprising about getting older?
9: Oh, what have I found surprising? You know what? Honestly, the pace at which it starts to pick up. It really is kind of mind-blowing. Yeah, it is. And even with the kids, it's like, you know, they're like, to me, when I was a kid, I felt like middle school was like forever.
8: Oh, yeah.
9: And totally. Then you're suddenly like, oh, it's like three summer trips. And then the kids are already heading into right. high school. It's like, it's been wild how.
8: Time's weird.
9: Yeah, how it just is. And even I think it put in perspective, like I kind of felt like my parents' whole life was my childhood. And then you start to realize with your own kids, these summer trips, and then the kids are already heading into right. high school. It's like. It's been wild how
8: time's weird.
9: Yeah, how it just is. And even I think it put in perspective, like I kind of felt like my parents' whole life was my childhood.

0: 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More at mcasd.org.
1: So you're the reverse. You look in the mirror now and you're like, looking there pretty good. Hey,
2: I've been preparing this my whole life.
1: If you're just tuning in, this is Wildcard from NPR, the show where cards control the conversation. I'm Rachel Martin, and my guest today is actor and writer Danny McBride. And it's time for Danny to pick the next card. Okay, we're moving into round three, beliefs. One, two, or three?
2: Let's go for two.
1: Have you ever experienced a divine power? Danny McBride.
2: Wow, have I ever experienced a divine power?
1: Yeah.
2: You know what? I mean, I grew up definitely going to church all the time.
1: Mm-hmm. What kind of church?
2: We went to a Southern Baptist church, and we were really involved. My mom had a puppet ministry. She would do puppet shows for the children before the big sermon. So we spent a lot of time at church.
1: Puppet ministry.
2: Yeah.
1: That's amazing.
2: Yeah, it was pretty amazing.
1: Yeah.
2: So we spent a lot of time at church. And now, as an adult, I probably stopped going to church like shortly after my parents got divorced, like in middle school. And I haven't gone back, but I've always been fascinated with religion. And I, you know, I'm interested in all of it. I don't know what any of it is. So I'm open to all of it.
1: And, what are you, why is it interesting to you?
2: I think it's like, cause you start to look at it and you're like, oh, it's interesting that all these stories have been passed down for like thousands of years. And this is everyone through time trying to like make sense of what the hell all of this is. And so I like it. I think that ultimately looking at it like a story, it's sort of kind of cool that this is different cultures, ways of interpreting like what this all is. I think it's like, yeah, I think it's super fascinating. So I think even when you start to look at the world that way, it's hard not sometimes to kind of feel like, oh, this is like I'm meant to be in this moment, or I met this person here. Somebody is orchestrating this. And so I felt those things, you know. But weirdly, something that does feel a little divine is that, you know, my daughter, Peanut, she was born with like some sort of just delays, you know, so she was a little late to the party when it came to certain things, and walking was one of them. She was like really late to walk. And the first time that she walked was literally when we shot the pilot of Righteous Gemstones in the sanctuary of the Righteous Gemstones. My wife brought the kids to the set to check it out, and we're in this massive mega church. The first time they'd been there, and literally my daughter like stands up and just walks down the aisle. We're like, she's walking. She's doing it. Yeah.
1: Jesus has touched her.
2: Somebody did.
1: Someone. The universe.
2: But it was pretty wild. I mean, we laughed at her like, that's so funny that her first steps were literally in the Gemstone Sanctuary.
1: I mean, if that's not divine, what is?
2: Yep.
1: Really? Okay. Next one. One, two, or three.
2: Let's go back to three.
1: Three. Have you made peace with mortality?
2: Oh, wow.
1: Big one.
2: That's a big one. Let's get them heavier and heavier.
1: Let's go.
2: I don't know if I have or not. I mean, you know, obviously I want to stay here as long as I can, but obviously, you know, we're not allowed to. Our ticket gets punched at some point. Yeah, I think I tend to not think about it a lot. My wife thinks about it a lot. Anytime we go on a trip and it's me and her just going, she's always like, oh God, our kids
1: just
2: are going to be orphans.
1: One.
2: I'm like, we're going to the beach for the weekend.
1: That's not good. You had a very dear friend die.
2: Yeah.
1: Ben Best in 2021.
2: Yep, I believe so. Yep.
1: And I guess I'm just wondering how that, he was your writing partner and collaborator.
2: He was one of my best friends. Yep, I met him in college, and he created Eastbound with us and was in Eastbound, and yeah.
1: Do you conjure him in your writing at all? Like, how does he show up for you?
2: You know, I think about Ben a lot, honestly. I do. He was a buddy of mine that he just went down the wrong path. You know, he got involved with substances and, I think he has like a beautiful daughter, and I think people were hopeful that like once that happened, that he would make different choices and maybe it would like straighten things out. And in some regards, I think it did, but ultimately, you know, he just made some bad choices and succumbed to

0: And so he was probably one of the funniest dudes I've ever met and very smart. He was someone who, like, if he was around you, everyone would always assume, like, Ben likes me. He's like, Ben's such a good guy. I mean, he could make everybody feel seen and know how to kind of communicate with everybody.
1: What was he good at?
0: He was just a people person. He was naturally funny and he was empathetic. He was really creative. He was a musician too, and he just had a lot of talent. And yeah, and he was just fun. He was just a good dude.
1: Yeah, I'm sorry about that. It's hard when you have a close group of people and you all know one another like deeply,
0: Yeah.
1: and to lose one member of that, I imagine affect your creativity for a little while.
0: It definitely does. And yeah, and then, as time goes on, you just like I said, I think about him a lot and have conversations with him, and and so yeah, so he doesn't feel like he's completely gone. I do feel like he's a part of who I am.
1: Last one. One, two, or three.
0: Let's go for two.
1: Two. What's something you want younger generations to understand?
0: Oh.
1: Soapbox moment.
0: What do I want younger generations to understand? It's probably as simple as that advice I got when I moved to LA of like just understanding you're not going to come out of the gate doing what you want to do. Find a way to make a living in the meantime so that you're not discouraged to keep working on what you want to do, And it seems like a lot of this is perseverance. Like if you can stick it out and you can kind of stay engaged and stay focused, that you can kind of find success. And I think a lot of times, like, it's tough, wanting to go into the arts because there's not always money there if you're not like crushing it in that field, And so real life starts to, call. I mean, I had a buddy who went out to LA and he got a cavity and didn't have insurance. And so suddenly he had like all this debt and that like made him have to move home. You're like, wow, just like a candy bar took that dude out,
1: So, Danny McBride, we end the show the same way every time, with a trip in our memory time machine. In the memory time machine, you revisit one moment from your past. It's not a moment you want to change anything about. It's just a moment you want to linger in a little longer. Which moment do you choose?
0: Oh, what do I choose? I think I would choose, and this is probably pretty cheesy, but honestly, I would just like sit in my wedding day for a little bit,
1: You'd be surprised. People, I mean, yes, why wouldn't you? People choose wedding
0: There
1: days.
0: was a lot of people there, some of which you aren't here anymore. And yeah, and it was just seeing where everything has gone. That was that memory always brings a smile to my face of what we were doing and who was there and all the things that were still to come that we had no clue. I mean, my wife, Gia, I met her in 2001. So we've been together for a long time, 25 years. And
1: It's a
0: so
1: long time.
0: it's a long time. And she knew me when I had 20 bucks in my pocket, and that was it. And so me and her together have seen so much and have kind of done amazing things we never would have ever imagined in a million years that we'd get the opportunities to do. And so I think that moment is what I would
1: Can you give
0: linger
1: me a moment, actually, from your wedding day?
0: in. We had it in Palm Springs, and we had what we got married. It was a whole weekend thing. We had locked down this whole hotel, and Guy and I, we like to party. And so we had our wedding at like Friday at like 4. We're like, let's just get the wedding out of the way so we can just rock and roll all weekend and not have that lingering over us. So all day Saturday, it was just a massive pool party, and people were never leaving the pool. So you can only imagine that everyone was just in the pool. It was disgusting. So much so that
1: First
0: we
1: time that like public urination has been part of a memory time machine.
0: it was that much fun though that you didn't care. And we were going to go on our honeymoon that Monday, and we had to delay it because I got an ear infection from being in
1: Oh
0: that
1: my God, really?
0: pool. Yeah, it was a wild wedding. It was a crazy wedding when Saturday morning, my suit that I was married in was in the lost and found. It had been discovered at the bottom of the pool. So you know that it was a good time.
1: Danny McBride, it was so fun to talk with you.
0: Yeah,
1: Thank you for
0: thanks
1: doing
0: for having
1: it.
0: me on. This was a lot of fun.
1: And that's it for this week's Wild Card from NPR. I'm Rachel Martin. We'll shuffle the deck and be back next week. Same time, same place. You've been listening to the It's Been a Minute and Wild Card Radio Hour from NPR. Thanks for listening.
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5: Usual Saturday issue, southbound slowing from the viewpoint down to the 78-hour, 26-minute San Clemente to Del Mar now. Northbound slowing, Cannon Road to Oceanside Boulevard. Westbound 8, traffic here building Marina Boulevard to Mission Bay Drive. The over-the-line tournament the first weekend at Fiesta Island may be adding to the traffic issues. We also have South 15 slowing through Temecula. 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
6: Welcome to NewsHour. From the BBC World Service, I'm Rebecca Kesby. Today, why has the Trump administration subpoenaed New York Times journalists over their coverage of Air Force One?
7: They're going after reporters to reveal their sources, and that is an absolute violation of the First Amendment rights here in the United States, violation of press freedom.
6: Also, Spanish authorities say they're getting the wildfires under control. We'll have the latest. Here in the UK, there's a manhunt underway to find the killer of an elderly former government minister murdered in her own home. And as England take on Norway, Argentina face Switzerland at the World Cup, what will superfans do to watch the match?
8: Argentinian fans, we're mad. It's like a sickness in our head. If we play on the moon or Jupiter, we will go, I promise you. People will sell their cars, they'll end marriages, they'll sell their homes just to watch Argentina World Cup.
6: First.
9: Live from NPR News in Washington, I'm Dan Ronan. There could be further peace talks between the United States and Iran. This despite the Iranian Health Ministry's claim that American airstrikes this week killed 17 people and injured more than 100 others. As Willem Marks reports, the status of the Strait of Hormuz will remain central to any potential negotiations.
10: Iran's foreign minister arrived in the Omani capital of Muscat on Saturday, with the possibility of further talks involving U.S. officials not yet publicly confirmed by either side. The Iranian state-backed Fars news agency said Iran will not enter into talks with American negotiators until the United States reverses its positions, as Foreign Minister Abbas Araghchi criticized the Trump administration for failing to uphold its side of a previous agreement. Earlier this week, Iranian forces fired on several commercial tankers in the Strait of Hormuz, precipitating retaliatory U.S. airstrikes across Iran. On Truth Social Friday, President Trump promised to decimate and destroy all areas of Iran should they attempt to follow through on reported threats to assassinate him. For NPR News, I'm Willem Marx.
9: A widespread, dangerous heat wave is building across the U.S. Triple-digit temperatures are expected next week across the Southwest and the Great Plains before moving to the Midwest and East Coast. Joe Wegman is a meteorologist with the National Weather Service's Weather Prediction Center in College Park, Maryland.
11: The next big heat wave follows right on its heels across the Northern Plains, particularly. But also including portions of the Intermountain West around Utah and also down into the Los Angeles basin for next week.
9: The Weather Service is forecasting temperatures at 90 U.S. locations being tied or broken by the middle of next week. The Justice Department has subpoenaed at least four journalists from the New York Times. This over the paper's recent reporting about potential security concerns involving Air Force One an aircraft donated by the Qatari government. The Times had reported President Trump left Turkey this week on the old Air Force One after the Secret Service intervened. NPR's David Folkenfrick reports.
12: The Times says an FBI official initially asked the paper to hold off on publishing and then asked for its sources. The Times refused. On Friday after publication, federal agents went to the homes of several of the journalists involved to deliver the subpoenas. The Justice Department and the FBI did not return requests for comment. David McCraw, a senior lawyer for the New York Times, called it a brazen attempt to intimidate reporters and the Times and to prevent the public from knowing how the government operates. The journalists have been instructed to appear before a grand jury next week. David Folkenflick, NPR News.
9: In Maine, Graham Plattner is now officially out of the U.S. Senate race. Democrats now have a little more than 2 weeks to select a replacement in that race. This is NPR News from Washington. A 61-year-old passenger on a Ryanair Greece to Germany flight sustained injuries on Friday when he was partially sucked out of the plane after a window broke open after takeoff. The man sustained neck and shoulder injuries as well as a friction burn. Passengers say they heard a loud bang. The oxygen mask dropped in the plane, then began losing altitude. The aircraft did return safely. The president of PEN America, the free speech advocacy organization, has resigned from his post 7 months into his tenure. As NPR's Anastasi Tsitsiolkas reports, he quit in response to an article published by PEN about Israel and Jewish writers who say their work is being boycotted.
13: The novelist Dinah Mengistu was elected the president of PEN America in December. He told the New York Times he had resigned partly due to an article PEN America published about Israeli and Jewish authors who say they are being isolated and excluded since the October 7th attacks and the war in Gaza. Within the story, PEN America outlined its objections to cultural and academic boycotts. According to the Times, Mengistu said it was part of a larger trend at PEN America of what he called, quote, defending some rights while not defending others. PEN America told the Times they, quote, respect that he's made a decision he believes in. Anastasia Tsilkas, NPR News, New York.
9: Work crews are once again draining the Lincoln Memorial Reflecting Pool in Washington in an attempt to make repairs after an algae bloom began after the repairs were done. This is NPR News.
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6: Hello and welcome to NewsHour live from the BBC World Service in London. I'm Rebecca Kesby. Why has the Trump administration ordered several journalists from the New York Times to give testimony under oath over their coverage of the new Air Force One? Four journalists from the paper have been subpoenaed to appear before a grand jury in Manhattan on Wednesday next week. It's a process that will decide if there's enough evidence to charge a person with a crime. So far, there are a few details as to what the main objections are to the New York Times reporting. But in a statement to the BBC, the Justice Department said it's investigating illegal leaks of national security information. Well, last week, the New York Times wrote articles about the new Air Force One plane gifted to President Trump personally by the Qatari government last year. Mr. Trump used it to arrive at the NATO summit in Turkey just this week, but boarded the old Air Force One home. And that raised questions as to why. Well, the Times quoted people it said were briefed on the new plane's capabilities, who spoke on condition of anonymity. The Times reported that they suggested the new plane doesn't have all the features of the old plane and that it lacks defensive countermeasures of the previous model. We obviously asked the New York Times for an interview today. They sent us this statement.
5: The appearance of federal law enforcement agents on the doorstep of news reporters should shock the conscience of any American who believes in the Constitution and the press freedom it protects. Our journalists report the facts and advance the American public's right to know how their government is operating and their taxpayer dollars are being used. This brazen act should be seen as nothing more than an attempt to prevent the public from knowing what is happening in their country by intimidating journalists from doing their jobs.
6: Well, let's get some more details with Daniel Lipman. He's a White House and Washington reporter with Politico in the US Capitol. Daniel, thanks for joining us. First of all, the president has made absolutely no secret that he's very impressed with this new plane supplied by Qatar. He likes to point out how modern it is and its luxurious fittings and so on. Some did question the wisdom of accepting a plane from a foreign state in the first place, though, and also the security upgrade will have been very expensive, surely.
15: Yeah, this was going to be a year-long plus process because there are various things you have to retrofit with this plane in terms of anti-missile technology, other features to prevent against electromagnetic pulse attack in case of a nuclear strike on this plane. And so it raised a lot of eyebrows when he flew back from the NATO summit in Turkey with the old plane, especially after Iran and the U.S. resumed hostilities. And so I think that this is an embarrassing incident for Trump, and that's why the Justice Department is taking this as seriously to try to find out the Times' sources.
6: And can you expand a little bit more on the Times reporting? Because they do go into some detail as to what they think might be lacking on this plane.
15: Yeah, so it's that missile capability likely. We don't know all the details yet, and they're keeping that close to the vest. An FBI senior official told the Times before their publication to urge them not to do this article. But we've seen that in cases before where there's security-related stories that major publications want to do, and the government wants to not have that in the public eye. But it is pretty chilling because you don't want to have sources fear that they're going to be sent to jail because of what they told the Times. And even President Trump alluded to how it was almost like a little bit of a risky flight because it's right next to Turkey, it's right next to Iran. And they every passenger on that plane had to pull up their window shades because of security precautions. And so that there's a reason why a lot of people were suspicious of Qatar giving this plane to the U.S. in the first place.
6: Well, that's right. Mr. Trump has been talking about his own security this week, hasn't he? As you mentioned, those comments about the plane. But, I mean, he's got reason to be fearful because only today we had more threats coming from the Iranian regime.
15: Yeah, and especially not saying that Qatar did anything to this plane. It seemed like, you know, this is why we have experts to look at it. But there is a lot of concern among the security community in this country that we shouldn't take a plane from a country like Qatar, which historically had pretty strong links to Iran. And so I think that there was the whole corruption angle as well, where this it's kind of they've set the new standard where if you want to give Trump a gift, a $400 million plane is probably at the high end. I think Switzerland was giving some Rolex watches, and that's nice, but not as big of a plane that Trump is actually going to keep after office. He's going to have the U.S. military donate it to the Trump Presidential Library, and it'll be on display in Miami, but there's nothing to say that Trump can't use the plane after his time in office.
6: And briefly, Daniel, it seems as if the Times has been quoting those unnamed security experts. I suppose the assumption is that the grand jury will be up, you know, trying to get those sources from the journalists. What are the chances that the journalists will give them up?
15: Very low chance that the Times is going to fight these subpoenas in court. And I tell sources sometimes that I'd be willing to go to jail to protect them as a source, and those Times reporters will likely have to make that same argument. I don't think they're going to go to jail, but it definitely becomes a high-stakes legal fight.
6: Good to speak to you, Daniel. Thank you so much for joining us live there from Washington, D.C. Daniel Lipman with Politico in the U.S. Capitol there. Well, there's been a very vigorous reaction from defenders of the press today. Mark Scheff Jr. is the president of the National Press Club.
7: They're going after reporters to reveal their sources, and that is an absolute violation of the First Amendment rights here in the United States, violation of press freedom. This is a matter of the administration wanting to find out who the leakers are by pressuring journalists, by intimidating journalists. That's what's wrong here. And this is about journalists' relationship with their sources, and that can't be violated by the government.
6: Well, George Freeman is Executive Director of the Media Law Resource Center. He's also a former Assistant General Counsel and newsroom lawyer for the New York Times. That was for decades. So he's been at the forefront of high-profile cases at the paper. He joins us live now from the Hamptons on Long Island in New York. George, welcome to the programme. What's your reading of this tonight?
16: Well, I think that given all the ethical questions about accepting such an unprecedented gift from a foreign government, this is certainly a matter of extreme and clear public interest. And, you know, it's, I think, embarrassed, this whole security question has embarrassed the president and put him on the defensive. But his playbook is never to retreat and always to fight aggressively. The problem is that that might be his playbook, but it's not a play which is allowed by our Constitution and by the First Amendment. Basically, questioning a reporter ought to be the last thing that the Department of Justice is allowed to do. And by longstanding tradition, it is the last step in an investigation, but it hardly can be the way the purported investigation should begin. And that's what seems to be happening here. And that's what's so strongly wrong about the steps the government has taken.
6: I mean, I suppose the journalists will make the point that it's actually their job to expose any potential security threats to the president. You know, it's in the national interest to keep him safe for obvious reasons. But the paper was critical that the retrofit may have been rushed in some of its articles this week.
16: I mean, I think that's neither here nor there. The question is, I don't think the government is claiming or will claim that the reporters committed a crime, disobeyed the Espionage Act. The government presumably wants to just question them as to who their confidential sources are, because the government is going to claim, I would think, that those people disobeyed the law and committed a crime. Now, whether they committed a crime, whether there's really national security involved in this, I don't think we know enough, or I don't know enough to decide that yet. But I can tell you that the law is fairly clear, and the Department of Justice had long has guidelines that says that you should start with everything the government can legally and easily get their hands on, not start with questioning a reporter about who their confidential sources is,
6: right,
16: which ought to be protected in the first place.
6: So, I mean, if the journalists where do they stand legally if they do protect their sources? Could they go to jail?
16: Well, they could. I represented a reporter who did go to jail, unfortunately. But basically, the law is that it's not an absolute privilege, but it's a very strong privilege. And the government has to prove that they can't get the information any other way, that it's something that's really important. And I'm not sure, you know, the Times apparently asked the Justice Department, what's the national security interest? Why should we not print this? Because the government demanded that the Times not print. And they didn't answer that question. So it's not going to be that easy for the government to say this really was a severe national security question, and we had no other place to go other than the reporters. And that would be the showing they would have to make before it even would be possible to start talking about holding the reporters in contempt.
6: Mr. Trump does have a bit of a habit of taking on the press, doesn't he? He's currently suing or threatening to sue several broadcasters, including the BBC and newspapers as well. I think he's currently trying to sue the New York Times over their coverage of the 2024 election as well.
16: The president seems to have this habit, and he's really losing most of these cases. One case against the Times was thrown out by the judge within 3 days on the judge's own motion, without even the Times having to make a motion. So a lot of these cases are really weak, but I think it's part of his playbook again to attack whenever he can. And really, he's hoping not to win these cases. He's hoping to chill and censor the press from writing about him. He admitted that much once, that the reason he criticizes the press all the time is to get them to stop saying bad things about him, or to get the public not to believe those bad things about him. And I think this is part of that general offensive that we've seen now for 6 years.
6: And very briefly, George, we've got that grand jury on Wednesday. Is there any chance that might get cancelled for any reason?
16: You'd think that there'd be negotiations in the meantime, and it might well be delayed, but canceled is a strong word, and that's not this administration's usual modus operandi, I'm afraid.
6: All right. Well, thank you very much for joining us there live from the Hamptons on Long Island. That's George Freeman, Executive Director of the Media Law Resource Center and former lawyer for the New York Times.
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6: This is Rebecca Kesby with NewsHour live from the BBC. Next to Ukraine, where authorities in the northeastern region of Sumy say five people have been killed and 30 wounded in Russian glide bomb attacks on the local capital. One of those killed was a 13-year-old girl as she was standing waiting for a bus. 12 people were also injured in the capital, Kyiv, last night in Russian strikes. And there's been a dramatic increase in Russian attacks recently on the southeastern Ukrainian city of Zaporizhia. Drones and bombs have inflicted severe damage to infrastructure, but also hit residential housing, which has killed civilians. Our correspondent Vitaly Shevchenko has this report.
21: Tuesday, the 30th of June, was a very busy and stressful day for Anna Holovchenko, an IT specialist in Zaporizhia. It started early, very early.
22: I woke up at 5 in the morning because of explosions. Glide bombs were hitting the suburbs. I had a look at what was going on, cursed, and turned over to go back to sleep because it was so early. Then there was another wave. At about 6, Shahed drones started flying overhead and they started to shoot them down. It got pretty loud. That's when I realised I'm not getting any more sleep and started to get ready for work.
21: And things did not get easier for Anna from then on. The internet disappeared at work after a drone strike cut a cable. A Shahed crashed nearby with a massive bang. And then there were more bomb strikes. That's just another ordinary day in Zaporizhia, she told me. Over the past few weeks, security there has deteriorated sharply. Numerous buses, petrol stations, schools, government offices and residential houses have been hit by Russian drones and bombs. The local council has had to meet in an underground bunker. Zaporizhia's acting mayor, Rehina Kharchenko, told me that the authorities are building more shelters, putting up anti-drone nets and applying anti-shatter film to windows in schools, hospitals and other public buildings.
23: Personally, I'm very afraid. I was sitting here in my office last Monday, listening to all the explosions. My window was shaking. When it got too loud, I took cover in the toilet. That's how we live. I live in an ordinary high-rise on the 7th floor. I've got no personal bunker with 10 bodyguards in it with drone detectors. People are trying to stay in safe locations. If we know the night is going to be tough, we sleep on the floor in the corridor with no windows.
21: Attacks on Zaporizhia intensified in early June, even though Ukrainian forces had pushed Russian troops a few kilometres away from the city. The Russians appear to have found better ways of getting their drones to Zaporizhia and avoiding Ukrainian jamming. Towards the end of my conversation with Anna, I ask her if she has ever considered leaving her city.
22: The thought has occurred to me. It may sound strange, but I don't think the situation is critical yet. We've got food, fuel, everything. Why would I leave? Maybe I'm not easily scared. We're just trying to stay safe, and we're doing all we can to survive until our victory.
21: Hundreds of thousands of local residents like Anna are staying put for now. They're hoping that Zaporizhia will not become yet another city like Bakhmut or Avdiivka, destroyed by Russia.
6: Vitaly Shevchenko with that report. Now it is the final weekend of the Wimbledon Tennis Championships. Today, the women's final was drama at its finest. The 21-year-old Linda Noskova won her first Wimbledon title against her compatriot Karolina Muchova in a tense match. It was an all-Czech final, and they come in a long line of illustrious Czech tennis players who've won major championships. Of course, Martina Navratilova, chief among them, winning a record 9 Wimbledon singles titles. The last time two Czech-born women contested the final was back in 1986. Navratilova beat Hanna Mandlíková, who told us why Czech women are so good at tennis.
0: I know, it's crazy. I mean, it was funny but when John McEnroe asks, is it in the beer or something? But no, I just always believe that it starts with the coaching. Even in the smaller clubs all over Czech Republic, there's always a coach who knows the technique very well and can teach it to the kids.
6: Well, I'm delighted to say we've got another tennis legend on the line to speak to us now. She's in the International Tennis Hall of Fame. It's Pam Shriver, who, among her other titles, won the Wimbledon Women's Doubles Championship 5 times with Martina Navratilova. Pam, delighted to have you on the programme.
1: Thanks for having me on. And it was just an outstanding women's final. And you're right. I mean, players from Czech Republic, Czechia, they're just unbelievable how comfortable they are on a grass court.
6: Well, it was such a match, wasn't it? Going right down to the wire, 3 sets in the end. Karolina Muchova came back several times, but Noskova just got it in the end. And there was quite a lot of chat afterwards because the two know each other very well, obviously, being from the same country.
1: Yeah, they played the Olympic Games together 2 years ago in Paris. They're quite a few years apart in age, about 8. So they didn't grow up in the juniors together in their homeland. But obviously, yes, you do get to know people from your home country. Interestingly enough, Muchova had not lost from someone from her home country in over 6 years. So Noskova did something that hadn't been done for a while. But you're right, it was a compelling final with Noskova up a set in 5-2. Looked like it was going to be over. She had a handful of championship points, could not win it in straight sets. And then she did an unbelievable job, Noskova, after losing the second set, resetting. She left center court for 2 or 3 minutes and then came out and played a brilliant final set with the help of, I think, the best right-handed serve we'd seen on a grass court maybe since Rybakina won it back in 2021.
6: And Pam, they do say that tennis is often a psychological battle. I mean, the drama can be really intense, especially on center court at Wimbledon.
1: Yes, it's controlling the emotions. It's fascinating for me. It's my first year that I've sort of switched my careers within the pro tennis to being a mindset performance coach. So I watch matches through the lens of the mindset, and there's no bigger match than the finals of Wimbledon. And obviously there was a lot at play today for both players on the mental side, and both actually handled it pretty well, had a lot of resilience. And you know, I think we saw the emotion spill out afterwards. It was really one of the most memorable ceremonies, even since Yana Novotná cried on the shoulders of the Duchess of Kent, you know, over 30 years ago.
6: Yeah, and of course, the Princess of Wales was there today to do the honours with tennis royalty, your friend Martina Navratilova, also from Czechia, as we mentioned. I mean, is her legacy still having an impact on the country, do you think?
1: I think so, because she had a huge impact on the coaching system, as Monlakova said on your show right before I jumped on. And, you know, I think Navratilova's 9 Wimbledon titles that she started her first in 1978, 48 years ago, over Chris Evert, and almost won a 10th when she lost to Conchita Martinez, who was coaching a player who just won Roland Garros. So it shows you that the legacy and the generations are all connected, especially if you're from one country. And even though Martina switched to US because she defected, I think she's most impactful in her homeland.
6: Lovely to speak to you, Pam Shriver. Thank you so much for joining us live with your analysis of that excellent match today. The men are up tomorrow, of course. That will be covered in detail on the BBC Sports pages, I can assure you of that. No doubt they'll be making room for it on this programme tomorrow as well. Pam Shriver, thank you so much for joining us live.

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3: BBC News with David Harper. Iran's supreme leader has issued a statement vowing revenge for his father's death. Ayatollah Mujtaba Khamenei's written message calls for the assassination of American and Israeli leaders. His father Ali was killed by an airstrike in Tehran in February. A huge typhoon has made landfall in southeast China, where nearly 2 million people have been evacuated from their homes. Typhoon Bavi has brought winds of more than 140 kilometres per hour. The head of the Sumy region in northeastern Ukraine says 5 people have been killed and 30 others wounded in Russian glide bomb attacks on the local capital. Police say one of those killed was a 13-year-old girl waiting at a stop for public transport. A South African footballer who played for his country last month at the World Cup has been found dead. Details surrounding the death of Jaden Adams, who was 25, have not been made public. He played in all 3 of South Africa's group stage matches. The Tigray People's Liberation Front says the peace deal that ended Ethiopia's 2-year civil war has collapsed. The group accuses the government in Addis Ababa of failing to honour its commitments under the Pretoria Agreement, but gave no specific details. Firefighters have, for the first time, started to contain wildfires in southern Spain, which have killed 12 people and burned more than 6,000 hectares of land. Calmer winds and higher humidity levels have allowed hundreds of emergency teams to directly tackle the flames. The Czech tennis player Linda Noskova has held off a thrilling comeback from Patriot Karolina Muchova to win the women's singles title at Wimbledon. Noskova, who's 21, becomes the youngest winner of the women's singles at Wimbledon since 2011. Norway will face England shortly in the latest World Cup quarter-final. In the later kick-off, Switzerland take on defending champions Argentina, led by Lionel Messi. The Swiss have never reached a World Cup semi-final. BBC News.
4: Welcome back to NewsHour. The US government has issued the first ever compensation payments to personnel affected by the so-called Havana syndrome, the mysterious ailment reported by American diplomats while working in the embassy in the Cuban capital. The US Department of Defense says it's given out nearly $3 million in compensation. Let's find out more about Havana syndrome. Dr. Thomas Withington is an analyst with the defense think tank, the Royal United Services Institute. He specializes in electronic warfare, radar, and military communications.
5: In terms of the symptoms, there's a number that seem to be fairly common. Dizziness, nausea. In some cases, we've heard of things like nosebleeds, for instance. Acute, I think it would be fair to say, acute physiological discomfort is certainly the overriding one that most of the sufferers appear to have reported. And that appears to be how this syndrome sort of manifests itself, is these kind of very unpleasant physiological sensations, such as, I said, headache, nausea, that kind of thing.
4: Yeah, it's all sort of shrouded in mystery, isn't it? I mean, are these weapons legal? Because there have been reports that some sort of sound weapon may have been used when President Maduro was captured in Venezuela earlier this year.
5: It's a very good question. I think what complicates this is that we know so little about the kind of weapons that are being used, assuming they are being used, of course. You mentioned the capture of Nicolas Maduro, and we had these reports of a sonic weapon being used to aid that effort. Now, sonic weapons themselves are not new. Personally speaking, I've actually been in demonstrations where they've been used, and I can tell you they're particularly unpleasant. But my own very small and limited experience of that was not really, you know, I didn't feel any sort of nausea, or I didn't have any kind of pronounced physiological symptoms. I just didn't want to be in the area where this thing was being activated. But of course, what we know in terms of what's happening in the public domain compared to what is happening in the military domain and kind of the classified space, obviously that's a lot more mysterious, and by its very nature, it's much more difficult to get information about that.
4: Yeah, now we call it Havana syndrome, but I mean, there's never really been proved exactly what happened to cause it, has it?
5: Again, an excellent question. And you know, something I always think about is whenever something new comes out about Havana syndrome, such as the news we've had today concerning the compensation or reports we've had in the past, every time we get one of these reports, we get a vignette of information. In many ways, we just end up with even more questions that we need to ask. So we're getting more information that's coming out, but often that is just sort of getting us deeper into the mysterious elements of this, of, well, what's actually causing it? How could it be caused? Why do some people get symptoms but other people don't? And it's really, really difficult to try and clear up those questions with any sort of definitive answers.
4: That's Dr. Thomas Withington, their defence analyst at the Royal United Services Institute here in London.

0: You're listening to NewsHour live from the BBC. I'm Rebecca Kesby. More now on the wildfires in southern Spain, and the authorities are saying that they are now just about able to contain the remaining fires, which have killed at least 12 people. More than 20, though, are still missing. The wind has dropped, apparently, which is helping firefighters. The worst of the fires have been around the village of Bedar, and it seems that some of those who were killed were trying to leave, possibly not via designated evacuation routes, but some survivors say there was confusion and not much information. Earlier, we spoke to Peter Rowlandson, who lives near to Bedar, and he told us there'd been a sustained heatwave in the region, and then explained when he became aware of the fire.
1: Well, the first thing we saw was the we thought there was a cloud in the sky because the sun suddenly went in. So we went out to the back of our property. At the back of our property, there's a row of hills and small mountains, vegetation. And there was just a lot of smoke billowing up behind the hills, at which stage we then realised, you know, something was not right. That was about 3 o'clock on Thursday. That particular day, it was also very hot, bouncing off 40 degrees, and there was swirling hot winds. So the fire actually caught very quickly. We're actually in Los Gallardos village, which is separate to the areas that have actually been burnt. With the wind, it was very, very scary, thinking, you know, it would actually come towards us.
0: Well, it does seem to have been moving incredibly fast, this fire. That's one of the things that people have been talking about, telling us it came with real speed. What made you decide to evacuate?
1: We weren't actually told to evacuate at that stage. Basically, because my wife's asthmatic, we were getting a lot of smoke blowing down into a property. Well, we decided to go and stay at a relative's house about 12 kilometres away on the coast.
0: I know you've only lived there a couple of years or so, but you've been travelling to that area for many years. You know it really well. What can you tell us about this area of Spain and why this fire may have taken hold so fast?
1: The last winter, it was very wet, and so the vegetation grew more than it would have done normally, and then followed by a very dry period, you know, in May, June, July. And so the vegetation was tinder dry. And that's coupled with the fact that a lot of the houses in the Bedar area, which is one of the worst affected areas, a lot of them are actually up dirt tracks. So the access and exit routes are quite difficult. There's not a great deal of choice on where you can go and what you can do. In our village, I think I counted the other day, we've got 6 or 7 exit routes on proper tarmac roads, which take you out onto very fast roads very quickly. We've got friends that live in Bedar, and as far as I know, some of their properties in the village are okay. We've got another friend who's unfortunately, his property has been burnt to the ground.
0: Oh dear,
1: and that was only about 2 kilometres from Bedar village. But it takes, just to give you an idea, it takes 15 to 20 minutes to drive that actually back into the village. You know, so it's, the tracks are very, very remote and very bumpy.
0: It does sound as if some people have also been killed in a car. The authorities are saying at least 4 people have been killed in a car, presumably trying to get out. I mean, it's a dreadful story. This area, it is very hilly, but I mean, most of the houses in some of it are sort of old farmhouses, aren't they?
1: Historically, the area there was a lot of farming activity in the area. So probably at that stage, there were probably goats, a herd of goats and things were actually taking care of some of the vegetation, and obviously some of the land was arable. So they were probably working the land, so maybe there wasn't so much dry vegetation just sort of lying around the place.
0: So, Peter, I mean, Spain is very used to extremely hot weather, bushfires as well. The authorities do tackle them regularly. Is this one different, though?
1: Well, I think just the speed of the thing and the access has been difficult, and the fact that, you know, it started on an extremely hot day with extremely hot winds blowing just in every direction, swirling winds, has actually made it worse. And we've been coming here for over 40 years, and we found that it's got a lot wetter in the winter, certainly a lot hotter for longer in the summer. I would say a lot of it is global warming, yes.
0: Peter Rowlandson there, who lives near the fire zone in southern Spain. Now, here in the UK, there is profound shock across the political spectrum after the murder of a former government minister, Anne Widdecombe. Police have released a 26-year-old man who was arrested yesterday, saying he's no longer part of the investigation. And as that investigation continues, the killing has horrified local people. Anne Widdecombe was 78 and lived alone in an idyllic village in Devon, just on the edge of Dartmoor in southwest England. It's a national park. Police aren't saying much about a possible motive. It's not known yet whether it could have been political. Our British politics correspondent Rob Watson gave us the latest.
2: The police have said, Rebecca, that they believe that she was killed not on Thursday, as perhaps had originally been thought, because that was when the ambulance services discovered her body after they were alerted by a carer, and that's when the police were involved. But the police now say they believe that the attack happened, a brutal attack, around about Wednesday lunchtime, UK time. Now, they said they had released someone who they had thought had named as a suspect in the murder this morning. They say that they are still looking for someone. That person was 26 and white, and that is still the profile of the person they are looking for. They say that the investigation is proceeding at pace. That's the kind of language that the police always use. But, I mean, as of yet, no idea, no further arrests, and no idea of motive whatsoever.
0: I mean, Anne Widdecombe was a very well-known figure in politics for decades, really. She was a Conservative MP for many years, more recently associated with Nigel Farage's Reform Party. She did have very strong views, but I mean, even people who didn't agree with her liked her personally, and she did very well on TV shows.
2: Yes, I mean, I guess that's what really brought her to the public's attention. She'd been a robustly right-wing politician for many years, Rebecca. She was very much, to set her in context, she was socially conservative. She was against abortion. She was in favour of the death penalty. She thought that maybe one day there would be a cure for homosexuality. She was very much in favour of Brexit. But I guess, you know, what gave her a second lease on life was appearing in these reality TV shows. One was Strictly Come Dancing and the other one was something called Celebrity Big Brother. And I guess what appealed in both her political life and in the reality TV life was that she had a certain authenticity. You know, I mean, she didn't beat about the bush. Unlike a lot of politicians where they give mealy-mouthed answers. I know this from personal experience in interviewing her. You knew exactly where you stood with her.
0: And a good sense of humour as well. But one thing that's really shocking and quite frightening local people, I suspect, is that she, despite having a large personality, was absolutely tiny. I mean, she was barely 5 foot tall. And this area of Devon that she lived in has got a really low crime rate, hasn't it?
2: It really has. I mean, you couldn't imagine somewhere, it's near where I go on my annual holidays, so I know the area well. I mean, you couldn't imagine a place where you'd be least likely to expect any kind of crime, never mind murder. I mean, people don't tend to lock their doors, people don't tend to lock their cars very much. And you know, in the whole of 2025 in Devon, which is in the southwest of England, there were just 9 homicides. So I think it gives you an idea of how incredibly rare this is.
0: That's the BBC's Rob Watson there. Now, like many countries, South Korea has a problem with its low birth rate, but Buddhist temples have been stepping in with a romantic solution: bi-monthly matchmaking retreats. They started back in 2023 when the country recorded its lowest birth rate, the lowest in the world, in fact. Today, the country's birth rate is bouncing back. The interest among young people in dating and marriage is apparently soaring. Our correspondent in Seoul, Jake Kwon, headed into the secluded mountains temple to meet the singles looking for love.
3: We're at Donghwasa, a Buddhist temple in the south of the country, and here there are 12 men and 12 women very busy talking to each other.
4: This is Nanenjollo, or I'm going to the temple, a two-day matchmaking retreat organized by the country's largest Buddhist group. It began in 2023, inspired by a hit dating show. That year, South Korea recorded the lowest birth rate in the world. The host, Yu Cheol-ju, made it his work to bring young men and women together.
5: 국가가 어려움에 처했을 때 Buddhists have always been the first to take action when our country was in trouble. Low births are a national crisis. We had to do something about it.
4: The day began with awkward introductions and ice-breaking round in the courtyard.
6: I think I want to have some baby and family, you know. I really like to care somebody.
4: This is Enyo. He surprised everyone with pastries he baked the night before.
6: And that's why I came here with some cookies. And I really want to wish to make a family with good people.
4: Another participant, Son Ye-ji, says she always wanted to get married in her 20s.
7: I used to work in a big city and had many friends and things to do. But since I moved to the provinces, it's not easy to date. Everyone at work is older.
8: After lunch, it's the talent showcase time. And I'm in the room with 24 participants. And these people were selected out of the 1,600 who applied. And organizers have selected them based on how serious they are about finding their partner. And I can tell.
4: Enyo sings a love song while Son Ye-ji dances to a K-pop number. One woman plays a flute she had learned just for this event. Everyone is sincere, as if this is their only shot at love. And that's because dating can be hard in South Korea. People typically meet romantic partners through school or sogaeting, a blind date set up by friends. But failing that, small talk in big cities is rare. Drinking is down, and dating apps never really took off. And before they can catch their breath, it's already time for women to pick their partner for the dinner date. Son Ye-ji picked Mino, a 32-year-old civil servant whose soft-spoken demeanor proved quite popular with women. While Enyo, who had a strong start, did not get picked.
6: I feel a little bit sad, you know, because the results are quite bad.
9: Okay, you're not letting your spirit down.
6: Yeah,
9: still
6: try my best.
9: Try.
6: Yes. Yeah.
4: The sun has gone down and we're nearing the end of the day. The host reminds them that there is no bedtime and the night in the temple can be full of surprises. To Son Ye-ji's dismay, Mino is taken on a date by another woman. And in the morning, eight couples emerge.
8: The organizer says he sees about 50 to 60% match rate. So today, this is a success.
7: Everyone was so interesting and nice. Oh, I loved it. We stayed up until 3 a.m. last night just yapping.
4: You're okay? You didn't find a husband today?
7: Yeah, I made great friends here.
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4: Do you know of wrongdoing that needs to be exposed, or an important story that isn't being covered in the news? 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
6: This is Rebecca Kesby with NewsHour live from the BBC. And finally, surely, to our most important topic of discussion today, the quarterfinals in the Men's World Cup. And within the next 10 minutes, Norway take on England in Miami. More on that in a moment. First, whoever wins that match will face either Switzerland or Argentina in the semis. And before we came on air, I spoke to two people heading to that game in Kansas City later today. Argentina superfan Lucas Vazquez and Swiss Football Association liaison officer Jerome Lambert. So is he optimistic? The Swiss team has had a solid performance in the tournament so far.
7: Yes, we are very happy for this. We are doing some great things in the very important game.
6: And which part of the Swiss game has impressed you most so far?
7: In the beginning of the tournament, we have one good young player, Mazembe, but now he's injured. That's one of the problems for the Swiss team. But the team spirit is very, very good.
6: And Lucas is with us as well. You're an Argentina fan. They are the reigning champions, Lucas, but my goodness, this year it's been a rather nerve-wracking ride for your fan base, hasn't it?
8: It's probably worse than that in terms of my physical health. We didn't expect it to be like this because we're reigning champions. We played incredible last World Cup, and to have some disappointing performances and then have to go back in the end of the game and come back and give us a heart attack is not what we expected, but it shows the team has the ability to come back up when they're down, but I'd like to see a little more improvement in terms of the team's dynamic and play over the course of the whole game.
6: Well, it's certainly been dramatic, hasn't it? I mean, that match against Egypt, where Argentina really looked as if it was going out until the last moment, tears everywhere.
8: Yeah, it's truly emotional, and we were 13 minutes away from seeing the end of Messi's career at the World Cup. He thought he was against the ropes. I was thinking in my head at that moment, God, what am I going to say when I go see my friends at work to tell them Argentina lost in the round of 32? But thank God for Messi and the resilience of all these players. They really saved us.
6: Yeah, and you say he's facing retirement now. I mean, he's ancient in footballing terms, isn't he, at 39 years old?
8: He's completely ancient. And for someone ancient to be competing with the players that are world-class elite in their 20s, Haaland and Mbappe, it's really unprecedented. Ronaldo, the Brazilian Ronaldo, what was he doing at 39? What was Ronaldinho doing at 39? Rooney at 39? All the world-class players have never performed like Messi has at 39. That's why he's an alien, and there will never be anyone like him.
6: Jerome, he must be a bit of a worry for your Swiss team tonight.
7: Yes, we know Messi is Messi, of course, but we will win the team for all the team. And we always remember the last game against Argentina in Brazil in 2014. We touched the goal in the last minute, so we lose in extra time. I think the motivation for the group is very high.
6: And I suppose the pressure really is on Argentina, isn't it? Because everybody's

0: been a bit disappointed, to be completely honest, with their struggles. Does that free up the Swiss team to be a bit more open in their own play?
1: Completely. We have nothing to lose tonight. We have success in this World Cup to be in the quarter. So tonight is just to have fun and to do something incredible.
0: Well, you're both in Kansas City. I think you're both going to be at the match today. And Jerome, I know that there were some concerns, let's say, for some European fans heading over to the States. What's the atmosphere been like?
1: We have some fans who take the plane yesterday to come in Kansas. Of course, we are not so many Swiss fans in the stadium. Football is perhaps less important than for South American people, but the atmosphere will be incredible.
0: And Lucas, you say that watching Argentina has been detrimental to your health. How are you feeling about the match coming up? And are they going to leave it to the last moment again, do you think, tonight?
2: Unfortunately, it's a big possibility. The Swiss are a very good team, solid, compact. They play as a team, so it's going to be hard to break them down. My hope is that the game against Cape Verde that came down to the last minute, the game against Egypt that came down to the last minute, that's like a bucket of cold water in these players' faces, that they woke up, the coach woke up, and need to change something so that we can not be as predictable and be a little more surprising and change the dynamics. Because if not, if they do it again, I can't promise that I'll be alive tomorrow.
0: And what do you make of the hosting in this World Cup?
2: No, it's incredible. It really is. The infrastructure in this country is fantastic. It's massive. You saw it in the reaction from a lot of Americans here that may have not seen the party atmosphere of the Scots, the incredible chanting from the Argentinians. As Argentinian fans, we're mad. It's like a sickness in our head. If we play on the moon or Jupiter, we will go, I promise you. People will sell their cars, they'll end marriages, they'll sell their homes just to watch Argentina World Cup. No matter where we go, it's a good atmosphere.
0: And Jerome, do you think some of that enthusiasm has rubbed off on the Americans?
1: In the beginning of the tournament, it was just a game, and that really a World Cup, but now the atmosphere is very, very good.
0: You can say that again. Jerome Lambert there and Lucas Vazquez. Well, they just started singing the national anthems in the England-Norway match. So much build-up to this game. It's being billed as something of a grudge match going back 1,000 years to when marauding Vikings repeatedly invaded these isles. That's before they assimilated into the local population. Everyone made friends and we've got all about it. But there's been some friendly banter online in the lead-up. Let's speak to the BBC's Patrick Geary, who's following this for BBC Sport for us. Patrick, it's all about the front, isn't it, in this game?
3: It is. So much of the build-up to this game has been about Haaland against Kane. Haaland, the Viking chieftain, if you like. They are two of the dominant strikers of their generation. Their goal-scoring records are incredible. Haaland has scored 62 in 51 matches for Norway. Now, that's a goal every 71 minutes. Kane is 85 in 119. That's, in itself, a remarkable record. They're both great finishers, but they're different players. Haaland's about strength, pace, and that remarkable goal-scoring instinct. Kane likes to drop deeper, link the play, and has a brilliant technique. Now, they're both in the mix to be the top scorer at this World Cup. Haaland's probably even more crucial to Norway than Kane is to England. He scored both the goals in their victory over Brazil in the last round. England recognised that. Both of their centre-backs, Mark Gahey and John Stones, who's just come into the team, have played with Haaland at Manchester City. Now, they'll hope that familiarity will help them deal with his threat, but Norway have other threats. Martin Odegaard, the attacking midfielder, can score goals and pick passes. Antonio Nusa is a tricky winger. Watch out for him. And England, of course, have Jude Bellingham. He's scored twice in the last round against Mexico and has the ability to drag his nation over the line. So it's a fascinating matchup.
0: And Patrick, clearly I'm completely impartial on all of this, but there have been quite a lot of concerns about the English defence. Briefly, can it hold tonight?
3: Well, yeah, they defended very well against Mexico when they were down to 10 men and showed some resolute defending that perhaps they hadn't done earlier in the tournament. But Haaland is the biggest challenge that they will face. He is a remarkable goal scorer. He's a remarkable specimen. And it's going to be a real challenge. If they can hold out, then I think that will be enough to take them through to the semi-finals.
0: Yes, indeed. Patrick Geary, thank you very much for joining us live. Very noble of you to come on just as that match is getting underway. The players taking to the field. You can follow it on the BBC Sports pages online. I suspect we might go and watch it now at the team here at NewsHour, but for the time being, from us all here, thank you very much for joining us.
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6: West 8 still slowing Marina Boulevard into Ocean Beach. South 5 slows down the coastline past San Onofre to the 78. Traffic in the North 5 stop and go Cannon Road to Oceanside Boulevard. South 163 slows into downtown from Washington. There is a crash on the main division on ramp to the northbound 5. 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
0: Live from NPR News in Washington, I'm Janine Herbst. In a new public statement, Iran's leader delivered a defiant message days after his father, Ayatollah Ali Khamenei, was buried. He was killed in U.S.-Israeli airstrikes in February. His son, Mojtaba Khamenei, has not been seen publicly since he took power in March. NPR's Hadil Al-Chalchi has more.
18: In his second audio address, Iran's current leader, Ayatollah Mojtaba Khamenei, called his father's killers, quote, criminals, and promised to uphold the late supreme leader's legacy. We pledge to take revenge for your pure blood and all the martyrs of these two wars, Mojtaba Khamenei said, referring to Iran's war with Israel in June 2025 and the current war with the U.S. and Israel. Like his first address in March, Mojtaba Khamenei's speech was read by a news anchor on Iranian state media, and the leader did not appear on camera. Three of Ayatollah Ali Khamenei's sons attended his funeral this week, but his fourth son and successor, Mojtaba Khamenei, was not seen publicly during the day's long procession. Hadil Al-Shalchi, NPR News, Istanbul.
0: The biggest housing bill in 30 years became law at midnight without President Trump's signature. He refused to sign the bipartisan bill, saying it was a protest against the Senate for not passing his voter ID bill. The housing bill contains dozens of provisions aimed at driving down the price of housing by boosting supply. Democratic Congresswoman Maxine Waters says the bill addresses the nation's housing crisis.
19: In Los Angeles, over 70,000 people are on the street every night. In this country, over 700,000. And so now in this bill, we're going to make it possible for people to have affordable housing.
0: Trump's refusal to sign the housing bill, which he called a big yawn shortly after Congress passed it, represents a growing rift between him and Senate Republicans who didn't pass the voter ID measure, which includes strict ID requirements along with other measures the president has demanded, saying they didn't have enough votes to override Democratic opposition. It was a mixed week on Wall Street. As NPR's Scott Horsley reports, traders mostly shrugged off the renewed fighting in the Strait of Hormuz, and the effect on retail gas prices has been limited.
20: Crude oil prices jumped after President Trump declared an end to the U.S. ceasefire with Iran. Bond yields rose, and so did mortgage rates. The average rate on a 30-year home loan is just under 6.5%. The National Association of Realtors says home sales dropped in June, which is ordinarily one of the busiest months for selling. The average sales price of a home jumped to a record high of more than $440,000. The NASDAQ got a boost on Friday when shares of the giant South Korean memory chip maker SK Hynix began trading there for the first time. For the week, the NASDAQ rose 1.75%, the S&P 500 index rose 1.25%, and the Dow Jones Industrial Average fell about 0.4%.
0: NPR Scott Horsley. 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
8: Today, a World Cup doubleheader starts at this hour with Norway facing England in Miami in the quarterfinal matchup. Later, Argentina and Lionel Messi will face Switzerland in Kansas City in another do-or-die match to decide the last two semifinalists. Kayvon Antonio Hideri has more from Miami.
14: Norway, a nation of 5.5 million people, faces England, a former world champion and home to the birthplace of the sport. But Norway, absent from the World Cup since 1998, has been a dark horse with one spearhead, Erling Haaland, whose two goals helped eliminate Brazil. He's tallied 7 goals so far. England eliminated Mexico 3-2. The 5 o'clock Eastern time start means the heat and afternoon storms of the South Florida summers could be a factor. The winner will face Argentina or Switzerland in next week's semifinal in Atlanta. If England and Argentina advance, it will be a repeat of one of the game's fiercest World Cup rivalries. They faced off in 1966, 86, 1998, and 2002. For NPR News, I'm Kayvon Antonio Hidari in Miami.
8: Less than a week after Meta, the parent company of Instagram and Facebook, rolled out a new AI image generation model, the company changed its mind. This amid wide and rising criticism from Instagram users that the tool could make Instagram accounts fodder for use in creating AI-generated images. I'm Janine Herbst, NPR News in Washington.
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7: It's the TED Radio Hour from NPR. I'm Manoush Zomorodi. On the show today, tracking what the body needs. And one of the most basic things our bodies need is movement.
17: So if you kind of map out the trajectories of our sedentary time and, you know, how much time we spend watching TV, how much time we spend sitting in a car, how much time we spend sitting at work, it's kind of been like steadily increasing across decades.
7: This is exercise scientist Keith Diaz.
17: And society and our cultural and societal norms are telling us you're supposed to sit in your desk. If you're not in your desk, you're not learning, you're not being productive.
7: Keith Diaz has spent the past 15 years researching the impacts of a sedentary lifestyle on our health and how much movement we really need to stay healthy. It all started with a headline that he desperately wanted to debunk.
17: I came across some news headline. It was like in Runner's World magazine. It said something like, sitting is the new smoking, even if you're a runner. And I was like, you know, as a runner, I tend to see exercise as the cure-all, prevent-all for everything. And so for this article to, you know, put it out there that, like, you know, what you do exercise-wise, you're running, that's not enough, I didn't believe it. And so I set off in my career to debunk that and show that, you know, that's not true. Exercise can overcome. That sitting isn't the kryptonite to exercise. And here we are almost 15 years later, and man, I've come to see it in a very different light.
23: We are living in the most sedentary era in modern history.
7: Keith Diaz continues from the TED stage.
23: In a single year, the average adult now spends a full 187 days, over half of the year, sitting or physically idle. The bad news is that our bodies weren't designed for this. I know because I've spent my career as a scientist studying the harms of being highly sedentary. And what scientists have found is that being highly sedentary increases your risk of diabetes, cancer, dementia, heart disease, and ultimately, early death. Worse, this is true even if you exercise regularly. Exercise only makes up a tiny fraction of your day. The toxicity comes from when movement begins to disappear from your life. And this begs the question, why isn't exercise alone enough? A part of the answer lies in our muscles. Our muscles are more than just the machinery that power movement. They're also really important for regulating things like our metabolism. Let's use blood sugar as an example. Our muscles are like sponges for blood sugar. When we regularly use and contract our muscles, they're like a moist sponge, soaking up the sugar from the bloodstream. But when we don't regularly use and contract our muscle, like a dry and shriveled up sponge, not really good at soaking up anything. Now here's the key. When we exercise, it rewets the sponge. But eventually, that sponge dries out if you get little to no movement the rest of your day. If our muscles need regular use to function optimally, then outside of any exercise time, we need to be contracting them frequently through movement. The question that we asked in my lab is, what's the least amount of movement breaks that we need in order to offset the harms of being highly sedentary? And the answer we found was a 5-minute walk every half hour.
7: In 2023, as part of the Body Electric Project, NPR partnered with Keith's team at Columbia University Medical Center to conduct a massive study with over 20,000 public radio listeners, testing how feasible this gold standard of 5 minutes of movement for every half hour of sedentary time was out of the lab.
23: I mean, we set out really to answer the question, can people do movement breaks in the real world?
7: And the answer was yes. It wasn't easy at first, but once people committed to taking regular breaks throughout the day, they started noticing the positive effects on their mood, productivity, fatigue levels, and more. Plus, Keith now has an exciting update.
23: What we're finding is that once people take about 5 movement breaks a day, you start to see diminishing returns in terms of their improvements in fatigue. Right, like after about 5 to 6 breaks a day, you don't get that much extra benefit from doing 7, 8, or 9. And so that to me seems like a little bit of a better message too, that, you know, just strive for 5. Would I love for it to be every half hour, every hour? That'd be great. But what we found in the real world is that people really had a hard time sticking to that regimented clock of every hour. But maybe this is a different way to think about it. 5 times in your day, move for 5 minutes.
7: Our body is constantly sending us a signal about what it needs. But are we listening? What happens when we start paying closer attention, not just to how we feel, but to the patterns hidden inside our daily lives? From simple habits like taking movement breaks to cutting-edge wearables that track everything from sleep to stress, new tools are changing the way we understand our health. And so today on the show, we're exploring ways of tracking what the body needs. For exercise scientist Keith Diaz, when it comes to changing our sedentary habits, Keith says we need to deal with what we think being productive looks like.
23: One of the biggest concerns I often hear from employers and schools about movement breaks is that they worry that it's disruptive, that it'll hurt productivity and performance. But movement doesn't mean you have to stop working. You can have walking meetings, pace around while you're on a call, get walking pads, or simply just move around while thinking. But the bigger idea and concept with movement breaks is that when you compare brain activity after movement versus after sitting, the differences are so striking. The brain after movement looks like one certainly far more ready to learn and to work, and yet somewhere along the way, we decided that sitting and staring in front of a computer screen for 8 hours straight is the best way to work. And that's where the real challenge lies. Productivity culture, convenience culture, and technology are re-engineering our lives and steadily removing the need for movement. We can have groceries delivered and robots vacuum our floors without ever getting off the couch. And the consequences of this re-engineering is that we now often see movement as something to avoid.
7: So a lot of people rely these days on their device, a smartphone, to ping them, you know, it's time to get up.
1: you're actually not a fan, if I understand correctly, of fitness trackers, you've told me. So, like, what... How do you approach this?
23: Yeah, I mean, why I'm not as much of a fan of it is that you're relying on kind of external cues still. And where I'd love to see this, and what the science kind of tells us on human behavior change, is that for us to build a habit, it has to be more so something internal, right? And so when we kind of learn how to check back in with our bodies, right, and we don't have to rely on external cues to do that, right, that behavior is much more likely to stick. The example I always use is brushing teeth is like the ultimate health behavior that since we were kids, we're taught and trained to do, but we also have tied it to cues in our day. We know that when we get ready in the morning to go and leave our house, or that when we get ready for bed at night, we automatically are cued by our environment that like, oh yeah, teeth brushing, that's next up. I put my pajamas on, I go brush my teeth. Like, that's just the natural part of it. And so getting to that place in our everyday lives for movement breaks, or just movement in general, of like, okay, I've just finished a work task. I'm gonna go take a movement break before I go on to the next one. I just finished a meeting. Before I go to the next one, I'm going to move, right? And tying it to cues in our day, rather than relying on some kind of device to remind us. Because ultimately, people, at the end of the day, most people end up hating that reminder and ignore them.
1: Yeah. You know, it's annoying. It starts to annoy you. It starts to be like, okay, good to know. Thanks, but I'm busy. So I guess my question is, what happens next? Like, our relationship with technology is getting even more entangled. So are we at this point where we have to be taught, be more specific, put language around, or doses, as you say, around things that, like, you know, probably when I was a kid, if someone was like, did you get enough movement today? That would be kind of like, maybe not in school, but like generally we were always moving. I had to move to go to the next class. Like, I had to move to go get a new book.
23: Yeah. And maybe it's going back to that point of like harnessing like this idea or notion that like a body that moves is a more efficient and productive body as well. Like, what moves the needle for employers outside of like policy changes, right, is incentivizing employers to allow this to happen. I feel like I keep saying the same story again and again and again, and people want to keep talking about it, but nothing is changing. And that's where I just feel like I feel stuck, because I'm like, how much do I have to keep talking about it? How much more science needs to come out before somebody starts doing something about it?
1: Okay, so I'm going to offer a more positive perspective, Keith. One is that we can actually change our habits pretty fast. Like, I'm thinking of going to Zoom for everything during the pandemic. And also, like, I definitely heard from the people who joined our study that once they committed to taking movement breaks, and they got their friends to try it, they got their office mates to try it, they realized that they wanted to keep doing it. But it starts with just getting people to try.
23: Yeah. And I think what you're getting at is it's a grassroots movement, right? Like, the top ain't changing things, so we're going to have to start from a different perspective and a different approach. And it's this trickle effect. And, you know, normalizing the behavior has to start with somebody being willing to do it and step out of that comfort zone. Like, I'm always that guy in a Zoom call who, like, is walking on a treadmill while everybody else is sitting.
1: But I know, like, it's weird to see you sitting right now, actually.
23: Yeah. But, you know, then you start, some other people start thinking like, oh, like, I want to do that too. So a couple of my staff members went out and got walking pads, right? And so,
1: nice.
23: Like, when you make it acceptable, like, oh, that's totally a normal thing to do, and I wouldn't even think twice about it, right? Like, we have to start changing that perception and that culture, and it may have to start with just people doing it and making it normal. And maybe eventually we'll get there.
1: I think we need a meme. Like, touch grass worked really well. Maybe we need, like, yeah, dance on grass or something like that.
23: Totally.
1: We're going to figure it out, Keith. We're on the journey.
23: Totally.
1: All right. Time for a movement break.
23: Keep it going. Keep it going.
1: That was Columbia University Medical Center's Keith Diaz. 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
7: 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I'm Manoush Zomorodi. 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
16: I have four smartwatches, so an Apple, Fitbit, Sensomix, and a Whoop. I have two rings on me, an Aura ring and something called Ultra Human.
7: This is Professor Michael Snyder. He's the director of the Stanford Center for Genomics and Personalized Medicine.
16: I have hearing aids, which I do use for hearing, but they also do sensing as well. I have an exposometer that measures airborne exposures, and I have my iPhone that tracks a few odds and ends, like steps and things. Some of that's redundant with the other watches.
7: And how long have you been collecting all of this information?
16: Well, I've been collecting deep data on me for about 16 and a half years now. The wearable part, I'd say, runs for about 11 years, 12 years.
7: Of course, wearables and tracking devices have been around for a long time, but the types of data they can collect is constantly getting more precise.
16: Your resting heart rate variability, your blood oxygen, something you don't get in a doctor's office called galvanic stress response. This is conductance on your skin. And it turns out that when you're stressed, you're sweating more, so your skin gets more moist. And when you're diabetic, your skin gets more dry. Some of the watches will, at least one of them, will detect blood pressure and measure that.
7: Michael has spent decades doing massive studies using information collected from wearables. And his research is changing our understanding of how genetic risks and personal habits combine to shape human health. And for individuals, as in what does this mean for you? Well, he believes that self-monitoring and collecting more of our own physical data will soon transform how we each stay healthy.
16: These devices, they're not expensive now, and they're only going to get cheaper in the future. You could keep the individual people themselves healthy by, you know, catching when they first get ill, treat them, catch heart conditions. I think there's going to be a ton of stuff. Catch mental health problems like depression, anxiety. We're doing a lot of research there. Cardiovascular disease. You know, it's not going to be a perfect system, but even if we could catch 50% of these, it'd be amazing.
7: I mean, I think people have been wearing like smartwatches or, you know, collecting how many steps they're walking every day. And this has been going on for a while now, as you said, like over a decade. But are we at some sort of tipping point when people actually know what to do with this information? Like, for example, I've been tracking my steps for 6 years and I rarely even look at the data. But is something changing when it comes to collecting information about our bodies?
16: When these first came out, it's as you say, they were fitness trackers. And realistically, people put them on their wrist and they would, you know, wear them for 3 months, say, yep, I know my pattern, I'm done. Then they throw it in a drawer and be done with it. But I think what the tipping point is that you're referring to is that they're actually health monitors. They can track a lot more than just your steps. For example, resting heart rate variability are really good indicators of your health. We've used them to be able to pick up when you're getting a viral infection in advance of symptoms because your heart rate goes up. What's powerful about them is they're measuring you 24/7. They're always following you. We've exploited this in a way that we can actually, if your heart rate's up for too high for too long, it triggers a red alert. And that can be indicative of a viral infection. And more recently, we've shown it's indicative of mental health stress as well.
1: Hmm. You actually told me a story about a Stanford researcher who had a heart attack. And there was data behind that that could have predicted that he was going to?
16: Yeah, it's a very interesting study, you know, a little bit tragic to say the least. There was a person working in my lab for 2 years, very wonderful person, high energy. You meet this guy, you assume he's in great health and in great shape. And it turns out he was very much a believer in all of the wearable things that we were doing. He had an Apple Watch and an Oura Ring. He would exercise pretty regularly on a Peloton, which also has tracking data. And basically, one day, as he was running on his Peloton, actually quite intensely, and it turns out he died right after that. It was really quite tragic. And his wife, he, you know, knew how much he liked the lab and being there and shared the data with us and asked us to take a look at it. And because he had the latest Apple Watch and also the Oura Ring, we could track what was going on. It was very clear 4 months before he passed away. He had a significant, what I like to call step function, meaning his resting heart rate went up, his heart rate variability dropped, his gait, which you can also get from a smartwatch, shifted, and his sleep also shifted. And so there was a sign something was off. Yet there was no system to relay that information back to say, hey, something's off, you should go get checked out. And I think that's what we need to do next. We have this for viral infection alerting, but we don't have it for all these other things, which is what we need to. And so we're now trying to study this further, you know, track people's, if you will, cardiovascular state, and then build a real-time alerting system. We need to run proper studies first, but that is the goal, to be able to see when you see something's off. You may not always know what it is. Like right now, we can't tell the difference between a respiratory viral infection and a anxiety attack. But we do know something's off. So we will be able to distinguish those in the future, by the way. There are enough ways to measure this now we can tell them apart, but when we first set up the study, we couldn't. But it does tell you something's off, and that I think that should give you pause to look at this further.
1: I mean, it's interesting. My dad has a pacemaker that sends data constantly back to his cardiologist. But, of course, it took him having a cardiac issue for him to need a pacemaker, which then sends back all of this data. So describe to me, like, how you see this working in the future, especially if it's not data that's specific to one particular organ function, right? You're talking about data that collected all together forms a picture of someone's health.
16: Yeah, the way I see it working is you wear these devices. Right now, they're on your wrist or your ring or even in your ear if they're a hearing aid. I think in the future, they may also be implantables because some people don't like to wear the stuff. And if you just put it under your skin, then kind of like your pet, your pet often has GPS trackers.
1: Oh, yeah. Uh-huh.
16: I'm not saying people are the same as pets, but you get the idea. They can track some useful things. And the point out of all of this is that we can track the stuff passively. Now, I do think there's enough information in these devices, you can get quite a bit of data. So, for example, we can get a signal for red blood cell count because of the way the devices work. They actually look for it. They measure your oxygenated hemoglobin. So hemoglobin with oxygen, that's in your red blood cells. So they get a sense of your red blood cell count. And that's valuable for anemia and dehydration. And then there are other parameters like the conductance on your skin. That's important for dryness I mentioned earlier. That actually is a sign of diabetes. So there's enough parameters there that they can, they not only just tell you things are off, but they can give you some clues as to which direction they're off. So I think they will pull in valuable data, and they'll just like your car, you probably look at your speed and your gas tank, but otherwise you don't really look at much in your car. And so the way I see it working is that there'll be all these sensors running in the background. And then when something goes off, you'll get a red alert on your phone and you should probably go get it checked out. But yeah, people always ask me, what's the most important wearable to wear? And I always tell them a continuous glucose monitor, because it's in part because we have so many people who are out of control with their glucose. And these continuous glucose monitors are so visual that once you wear them, you'll never eat the same again. And I mean that in a good way, meaning you'll see exactly what spikes you. And this is very personal. Different foods spike different people. So you see what foods spike you, which ones don't, and you just gravitate towards the ones that don't and avoid the ones that do. And if you are going to eat the ones that do spike your glucose, well, go do that brisk 15-minute walk, and that'll suppress the spike. So there are things you can do to mitigate these. And in general, spiking is bad for your health. It correlates not only with diabetes, but cardiovascular disease. So I think we've got to get this under control, and we're not there yet, that's for sure. Our healthcare system is broken.
7: Here's Michael Snyder on the TED stage.
16: Our laboratory in the last 17 years has been trying to improve it. And along the way, I've even learned a lot of new things about my own health. It's broken because we practice sick care rather than health care. And even when we practice health care, if you think about it, it's a pretty archaic process. You will travel to a physician's office. That really hasn't changed much in the last 40 years. When you're there, they'll take lots of blood. And from all that blood and the time you're there, they actually don't make very many measurements. And from those measurements, they'll treat you based on population averages rather than the individual. We're trying to change all those steps, and one area in particular is remote health monitoring. What if you can measure your health with sensors and a dashboard, much like your car dashboard?
1: So you think also that in the future, like just like we look at our car's dashboard, like, okay, are the tires inflated enough? How much gas do I have? I can check all the vital signs of my car, that we'll be able to do that for our bodies too.
16: Absolutely. I think we need that. Because I think we want, just like our car, to run well and efficiently forever, or as long as you want to live.
1: But how do we get to a place where we think more of healthcare as preventive, like a personal dashboard to monitor our health in a sort of more holistic way?
16: Yeah, well, we have to change the financial incentives. That's number one. What happens is people really only go to the doctor when they're ill. And so therefore, they only go every few years, typically. There's no reason for any health plan to keep you healthy today. And that's why we practice sick care, because that's when people get paid. And the one exception to this is this life insurance company, John Hancock. They have a vitality program that basically gives points if you wear smartwatches and do things that keep you healthy, walk your 10,000 steps, for example. And so we need more things like that, because in that case, the incentives are aligned. If people live longer, John Hancock makes more money. It's a life insurance company. So they wind up making more money if you live longer and you are healthier. So that's a good thing. And so, again, they've got the financial incentives aligned. We need that for our health providers as well, that they, and in the whole system, it's pretty clear, if you stay healthier, you know, you'll push off having all these chronic conditions. And hopefully the idea is for us to live long, healthy lives and then just pass away sort of all at once, but not hang on there for the last decade of life. There are studies now that show that people live the last 11 to 15 years of their life on average with chronic conditions, meaning they're living their last decade of life unhealthy. And that's not a good situation to be in. And so I think as these technologies get cheaper and cheaper, as they get more facile, like we talked about the heart attack case, if we automatically have people's information from their devices going to their doctor's office, that would actually be much more accurate, because your resting heart rate first thing in the morning is way more accurate than what's in a doctor's office. And so that stuff should just be online, sitting there when you walk in. Right now, your nurse takes your blood pressure and all these things. That can just get pulled straight in, and it'd be more accurate, better data. And no more of this, well, when did this seem to go off? You could actually look at someone's heart rate information and see, wow, it looks like it went off, you know, 3 weeks ago or whatever. You can see it because of a jump up. So I think we can pull in information a lot better. And then the physician can make better assessments and spend less time on the routine things and spend more time on more complex things. Now, of course, we're all going to have AI agents in the future. And the physician will be working with those to help actually better manage your health.
1: Okay, my spidey sense, my worrying radar is going off, beep, beep, beep, right now. I want to push back on a few of these things. Okay, so first of all, digital privacy. Who's in charge of all of this data that's being collected? And if an insurance company is using it to incentivize me, couldn't they possibly also punish me or hold a pre-existing condition against me?
16: Yeah, well, we would hope not. You're not allowed to be discriminated against for your genome information for health insurance. You can for life insurance, though, and employment. You're not allowed to be discriminated for that from your, based on your genetic information. My own view is that we obviously, if people are getting discriminated against, I do think we need laws to protect that. You know, I'm a believer that in any, you know, wealthy society, which I view the United States and most Western countries to be in, that you should have some minimal level of health care for your citizens. So I would hope that that would be the case for everyone. Obviously, it isn't, but we need to get there. But even if it were the case where, let's say, someone was using your smartwatch, I'd rather know that something is off and catch it with a watch than not know it exists and die of a heart attack, for example. So we need to... You know, the information is still valuable, but as it moves and becomes more facile, we do need, I think, I would argue, laws to protect people then in those circumstances.
1: The other concern I would have is that right now this sounds like a rich person's health care system. I mean, you know, having someone to actually give your data to a physician or a clinician, that means that you are seeing a doctor to begin with. How do we begin to make this more accessible? Right now, this is an expensive proposition.
16: So you're right, the way we do deep data profiling, only rich people can afford it. And getting your genome sequence and some of these other things, only people who pay out of pocket can do it. And you know, we have a company called QBio that does whole body MRI and a pretty deep medical testing. It's $3,500. So a number of people can pay for that, but, you know, probably the average working class family cannot, or they'd have to save up. I do think it would save money in the long term, but it only hits a subset of people. So there I would say, yes, some people won't have access to that. But the one area where they will have access is the wearables. That's a neutralizer. Mm. So I think when you join a health plan, they should give you that smartwatch as part of the enrollment in the plan, because anyone can do it. You can do it remotely too, right? You can live in the boonies and have this data transferred to your phone. Most people do have a phone, even when they live in remote parts of the world. 60% of the world has a phone, believe it or not, of adults. And so even in these remote places, they have a phone. All I have to do is link it to a smartwatch, and you've got a health tracking system that can track a fair number of things. Again, resting heart rate variability. Heart rate variability is kind of a new metric that's popped up that turns out to be a really great gauge of people's health.
1: Yeah, tell me about that. Because I've been hearing it. I used to think that a steady heart rate was what you wanted, but that's actually not true.
16: Yeah, that's correct. So you have, you know, your what's called your sympathetic nervous system and parasympathetic nervous system, so voluntary and involuntary systems acting. And it turns out when they intersect, you wind up, if you're healthy, you get a variable heart rate, meaning they're not exactly the same beat per minute for every beat. There's just a little bit of a difference in the milliseconds, and that's healthy. You actually should be having that. And when people's health goes down, either from a viral infection, heart conditions, and we saw this in the case I mentioned earlier about the person who had the heart failure, it's a general rule your heart rate variability drops. And so it's a relatively new measure, but it turns out to be a very, very important one.
1: When we come back, more with geneticist Michael Snyder and how his hearing aids monitor his social interactions. Would you want them? Today on the show, tracking what the body needs. I'm Manoush Zomorodi, and you're listening to the TED Radio Hour from NPR. We'll be right back.
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1: It's the TED Radio Hour from NPR. I'm Manoush Zomorodi. Today on the show, tracking what the body needs. Stanford genetics professor Michael Snyder is a big believer in wearable technology. He regularly wears about 8 devices, including 4 smartwatches, a few bio-tracking rings, and hearing aids that track different health measures 24/7. Snyder believes that individual health metrics tracked through these devices could bring about a revolutionary shift in how medicine is practiced. But also, it could change how we interact with each other on a daily basis. Let's go back to Michael's hearing aids.
16: These new hearing aids, they come from a company called Starkey, which is a hearing aid manufacturer. And they basically are collecting data. We're measuring how much they're interacting and the kinds of interactions. So how much they're in conversations, for example, with others, and how much they participate in this. We also measure, TV time, how much they're, on the internet by the voices announced, how much background noise is in their environment. So it captures all kinds of different information. And the goal is to try and understand what environments and how they interact with that environment will better lead to cognition, because we're doing cognition surveys as we go along. So we think this is very, very valuable information. We're not violating privacy. We're not collecting information about what they're saying, but more whether they're in these conversations or not. And so we know that's important. And I think what we're going to learn from this hearing aid study is exactly, what kinds of interactions are important for keeping your cognition up. So we want to know what keeps you sharp. It's the number one thing people worry about most as they get older is their cognition. They're afraid of dementia and Alzheimer's, and I don't blame them.
1: Can we talk more about how doctors currently use data? I guess most doctors anyway, they rely on averages, right? So for example, I just got blood work done, and as long as each thing that they tested for was in the green zone, it came back as normal. Do you take issue with that approach?
16: Population measurements, they are important. Don't get me wrong. If you're out of, an individual range and you're very high on certain things, it is worth looking into. But equally important is knowing your baseline, because we all have very different baselines for heart rate, for skin temperature, for all these different things. And when you go off from your health, you'll get a jump up in that. But if you're, by today's world, if you're still in the normal range, nobody says anything to you. And a good example is, say your heart rate is normally 60, and suddenly your resting heart rate goes to 75, something's off with you. Whereas 75 could be very normal for other people and probably wouldn't be flagged on a population average. And I think we need to get this into medicine. There's two things that count. One is your shift from your normal baseline, and the other is, are you population average out of range? Both of those are important. And I would argue the first one's even more important, shift from your baseline. And we can pick this up with wearables. We can pick this up with any kind of measurement, the microsampling I mentioned earlier, even your regular clinical measures. It's very important to know your trajectories.
1: Is there ever a point, though, where all this information is too much information, that people become hyper vigilant about every little thing that their body is doing? Keith Diaz, the researcher at Columbia with whom I partnered, he says, I can't wear a smartwatch because tracking my steps makes me crazy. I'll find myself, you know, looping around my backyard to make sure I get enough steps. Where's the line?
16: Yeah, no. Well, obviously, we want everyone to be a healthy life. You don't want your devices making you unhealthy. My own view is there's no such thing as too much information, that this stuff is very, very valuable. But it's true, you don't want people freaking out. Like, you don't, you know, if people get their genome sequence and they're anxious about the sort of thing, you don't want them waking up every morning, oh, am I going to get breast cancer? I'm going to get breast cancer. But I'm a believer the person owns their own data. If you are willing to share it, your physician can definitely see when things are going off, and you can see it too. Imagine when you go into the doctor's office and you say you're not feeling well, first thing they ask is, so when did this start? And you can almost always tell from your watch when it started. Mm-hmm. There's a shift. And suddenly you could correlate that with maybe something that happened. And in my case, when I got Lyme disease, it was picked up with a smartwatch and a pulse ox. I saw these shifts, and I knew 2 weeks earlier I was in rural Massachusetts helping my brother put up fences where, you know, most ticks are Lyme infested in rural Massachusetts. I was there one day, and it's pretty clear because I was there one day, and then 2 weeks later I saw the shift up. It raised a strong possibility it was Lyme disease. I never had a bullseye, but it's just the whole timing, and that turned out to be correct. It was Lyme disease. So I do think, again, this can be very, very important and valuable information.
1: I've been learning about this concept of interoception over the last year, this idea of the body sort of indicating to the brain what it needs. I mean, I hear people who are like, I don't even know if I sleep well anymore. I look at my device and it tells me. And sometimes I'm like, really? That's all I slept? I thought I slept well. Do we start to lose touch with our embodied sense of self when we start outsourcing all of our functions to being collected and tabulated by wearables?
16: I would argue wearables for certain kinds of things like infectious disease, AFib, those are really, really valuable, right? It's hard to argue with that. Mm-hmm. We have some studies running now on transplant families. There's individuals with transplants. We're trying to see if anyone in the family gets ill. And if that happens, they get a red alert and they can isolate and not ideally infect the person who had the transplant. And this has worked, actually. So it's alerted people who could die if they actually got one of these respiratory virals. So I think there are situations where it's good. Now, you picked the example of sleep, which I think is one of the more interesting ones. One of my colleagues here at Stanford has run a study that shows that depending what you tell people determines how they feel. So regardless of what the value is on their sleep device, if you tell them they had a good night's sleep from their score, even if they didn't, they actually wind up functioning very well that day. They do well. And if you tell them they had a bad night's sleep, they actually don't function so well. So I think there people are very influenced psychologically by the score. So maybe that is a trickier one.
1: Earlier in our conversation, you said that continuous glucose monitors are the most important device someone could wear to keep track of their health. In an ideal world, how do you want to see people using them?
16: Yeah, well, for one thing, I would say everybody wears one at least once a year. more if they're heading in the wrong direction, meaning their glucose out of control and it's getting worse. And they do it before they're diabetic. So prevent diabetes, keep people healthy. So we need to get them on these folks earlier. And because it's so visual, you will change your behavior in a good way. I'll tell you, when you wear one of these things and you drink a McDonald's shake, your glucose just goes through the roof and you'll think twice about drinking that shake again.
1: And what's the danger there, just for people who are not familiar?
16: What it's doing, it's launching a lot of glucose into your blood. It winds up, your proteins get modified. And a key indicator of this is something called hemoglobin A1C. It's a measure of your glucose levels, and that's associated with diabetes. And technically, diabetes doesn't kill you, but diabetes is associated with everything bad. And a key indicator of this is something called hemoglobin A1C. It's a measure of your glucose levels, and that's associated with diabetes. And technically, diabetes doesn't kill you, but diabetes is associated

0: their parents knew the stuff. If I knew 40 years ago what I knew now, I would have been eating very, very differently. And I think if, you know, new parents knew this stuff, they'd be a little more careful. Sugar is everywhere. So I think, you know, I am very Pollyannish. I think we can have a, you know, healthy society if we just educate people properly. Now people tend to look at this stuff as they get old because their friends are getting unhealthy and this sort of thing. And we should really be doing it much, much earlier. You know, I know when you're young, you feel like you're invincible, you're going to live forever. But I think more of these pictures of showing two people are 75, one who's all stooped over and doesn't look very good at all, and another who looks like they're ready to run a marathon and looks incredibly fit. Those are very important visuals that I think will help people become healthy and strive for healthy lives. And I think the wearables and things we've been talking about are good ways to give feedback to keep people that way, keep them motivated to stay healthy.
1: That was Michael Snyder. He's a professor of genetics at Stanford University. You can hear his full talk at TED.com. I have to say, I am fascinated by all the data that we can now collect from our bodies and the potential for truly personalized, preventive medical treatments. But I am equally cautious about relying too much on data, to the point that we begin to ignore the sort of natural cues that our body is giving us when something is wrong. So we want to end our show with an idea about exactly that, with a speaker who is asking us to simply listen. Here's a very personal story from Lizzie Breaks Rinker from the TED stage.
2: When you hear the term healthy, what comes to mind? What do you think of as health? So when I was in college, I was a rower, and it was my entire life. Everything that I did revolved around being healthy and being an athlete. I was arguably at my physical peak. I was obviously working out all the time, but I also was a really hardcore vegan. I had this elaborate regimen of vitamins and supplements that I took every day. I carried my emotional support water bottle with me wherever I went, and I was a cliche of a healthy person. However, the reason that I started really thinking about what it means to be well is that despite being super healthy on paper, being an athlete, I felt terrible, my friends. I was having panic attacks almost every week. I had this really weird chronic pain that no one could quite figure out, and I wasn't getting my periods. I just felt off, but I was really healthy, right? I kept saying, something doesn't feel right, and I couldn't really articulate what it was. So this is a picture of me from the middle of college. And 9 days before, my dad took this picture, moving me into my apartment. Our mom, Becky, died after a really long and hard-fought battle with cancer. And let me tell you, it kind of sucked. It is incredibly disorienting to watch somebody that you love be sick and die. It was incredibly disorienting to be going through that experience as I was a college athlete, because one part of my life was completely revolved around optimizing my body and health and wellness, and I was seeing evidence every single day of that working. However, on the other side of my life, my mom did everything right. She was healthy, she was active, and she still got sick. And there was nothing that we could do about it. So because of my mom's illness, and because of my experience as an athlete, I went on to make an entire career out of really exploring what it means to be healthy. So I'm going to throw some definitions at you. Okay, the first one is health. The World Health Organization defines health as not having disease in your body. So in that instance, I was healthy. Nary a toxin was getting near this. I was obsessed with being clean and, you know, doing all the right workouts, but I couldn't really articulate what was going on. And what I found in my work is that what I didn't have while I was healthy is I did not have any wellness. So holistic wellness is a trend that gets thrown around a lot. And it's rooted in this idea that we are a whole person, not just our bodies. So rather than putting all of the eggs into the physical basket, we start to look at our lives from the health of our

0: environment. It looks at all of our circumstances, all of our lived experiences, and really takes those things into account to consider what we need. I've been working in wellness for 10 years, and I have coached hundreds of athletes, and I have seen a couple things to always, always be true. The first, from an athletic standpoint, is that if an athlete does not have a holistic, balanced life, their performance will fail. It's not a matter of if, it's a matter of when. It is incredibly hard to keep it together and to care about, I don't know, going a little faster on the rowing machine if you are waiting to find out if your mom has made it out of surgery. If you don't have a safe home life, it's really hard to perform. The other thing that I see is that we're all shoulding on ourselves. I'm talking about all the things that we're like, ugh, I really should do more of XYZ. And it might not even be a thing that you like. This happens to me a lot. I am really into running, and people will find out this about me and come up to me and say, I should really get back into running. I used to be a big runner. And I'm like, oh, what happened? Did you get injured? And they're like, no, I hate running. I just really hate running. And I'm like, well, then why do you think you should be doing it? There are literally so many other ways that you can exercise, but this is what we do to ourselves. We tell ourselves we should be doing all of these things. We should be learning how to listen to our bodies. Like, what's the purpose of wellness? Is it just to lose weight? Is it just to look a certain way or to be able to go a little bit faster on the water? Or is the purpose of wellness and the balance of all of these different things to maybe, I don't know, make your life a little bit better instead of just your body? The last couple months of my mom's life, she was very frail. She'd lost a lot of weight and she couldn't drive. So I had to drive her to the grocery store. And this woman saw her from across the way and ran up to her and was like, Becky, I haven't seen you in years. You look amazing. You look so good. You're so healthy. My mom was like, I am literally dying. But this is what we do to ourselves and to each other. We assume if you look a certain way that you must be having a certain experience. And that is just not true. You cannot really tell anything about somebody's wellness or their lived experiences and their circumstances by the way that they look. And this is why we have to consider holistic wellness. And we have to start looking at our health as more than just our bodies, but everything that we experience. Those are the things that make a life. I'm going to leave you today with a quote from my favorite poem. And I said to my body softly, I want to be your friend. It took a long breath and replied, I have been waiting my whole life for this.
1: 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You can see her full talk at TED.com. Thank you so much for listening to our show today. This episode was produced by Katie Monteleone, Avery Keatley, and TED Talks Daily's Lucy Little. It was edited by Sanaz Meshkinpour and me. Our production staff at NPR also includes Matthew Cloutier, Rachel Faulkner-White, Fio Guerin, Harsha Nahada, and James Delahousie. Our executive producer is Irene Noguchi. Our audio engineer was Jimmy Keeley. Our theme music was written by Ramteen Arablui. Our partners at TED are Sal Khan, Logan McClure Davda, Helen Walters, Roxanne Highlash, and Daniela Balarezzo. I'm Manoush Zomorodi, and you have been listening to the TED Radio Hour from NPR.
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5: As always, on a Saturday, slow down the coast of the South 5, San Onofre to the 78, 1 hour, 24 minutes, San Clemente to Del Mar. Westbound 8 backing up from the 5 into Ocean Beach. Looks like this crash cleared North 5 at Claremont Drive. Still a minor slowdown there. Also, this crash on the main division on-ramp to the North 5 apparently is still there. 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
2: Live from NPR News in Washington, I'm Janine Herbst. Maine Senator Susan Collins hit the campaign trail today, one day after her Democratic opponent, Graham Plattner, officially withdrew from the race, that following an accusation of rape by a former romantic partner, which Plattner denies. Maine Public Radio's Susan Sharon has more.
14: Appearing at Maine's Moxie Day parade with about 60 supporters, Collins said she has no strong feelings about Plattner's departure following an ex-girlfriend's allegation that he raped her. Instead, Collins says she's been focused on recruiting town, city, and county chairs across the state in an off-presidential year election.
15: You always worry about voter turnout, so we've placed a lot of effort on encouraging people to vote and having a lot of direct voter contact.
14: Maine Democrats, meanwhile, are regrouping. They've scheduled a nominating convention for July 25th to choose a candidate to take on Collins in November. For NPR News, I'm Susan Sharon.
2: In Texas, a memorial was held today for the man fatally shot by immigration officers in Houston. ICE officials claim Lorenzo Salgado Araujo rammed a federal vehicle during an attempted arrest and was allegedly shot in self-defense. But a lawyer for two witnesses is now disputing the official account of the killing of the 52-year-old Mexican national. Several members of Congress spoke at the vigil, including Congresswoman Sylvia Garcia, whose district includes parts of Houston.
16: We will continue to fight for a complete, independent, top-to-bottom investigation to find out exactly what happened.
2: Garcia says Salgado Araujo wasn't the intended target of ICE agents. A DHS official tells NPR in a statement it had been surveilling a home in Houston when agents saw a person that, quote, resembled the target in a van being driven by Salgado Araujo. The Centers for Disease Control and Prevention says an American in the Democratic Republic of Congo has tested positive for Ebola. Michael Koloki has more.
17: In a statement, the agency said that the individual, a U.S. citizen who works for a humanitarian organization in the Democratic Republic of Congo, has tested positive for the Bundibugyo strain of Ebola, which has been identified in the current outbreak in Congo. The CDC added that it is working with the patient's employer, other U.S. federal agencies, and partner organizations in Congo to help prevent further transmission of the disease by performing risk assessments that would identify people that the patient had been in contact with. Earlier this week, the UN said that Ebola is continuing to spread in Congo, warning that the true scale of the outbreak has not yet been fully established.
2: Michael Koloki reporting from Nairobi. This is NPR. In Cuba, another island-wide blackout this week left nearly 10 million people dealing with a crumbling power grid amid fuel shortages from the U.S. energy blockade. Authorities say they've already restored power, though, to some areas. The electrical grid in Cuba is particularly fragile due to both the lack of maintenance of its aging infrastructure, some power plants are over 30 years old, and the scarcity of fuels on which it depends. In tennis, newcomer Linda Noskova has won the women's singles title at Wimbledon. Vicky Barker has more from London.
18: Wimbledon's first all-Czech women's final turned into a nail-biter. 21-year-old Linda Noskova dominated the first set, beating her one-time Olympic doubles partner 6-2. But the more experienced Karolina Mukova came from behind in the second set, winning that 7-5 with an agonizing 5 missed championship points for Noskova. But then Noskova fought back in the third set. The final score was 6-2, 7-5, 6-3. The match was played under blistering hot skies before 15,000 tennis fans, including the Princess of Wales. The Czech Republic is a rising superstar in the world of tennis. Noskova is the third of her countrywomen to win Wimbledon in 4 years. For NPR News, I'm Vicky Barker in London.
19: And tomorrow, Jannik Sinner faces Alexander Zverev in the men's final at Wimbledon. I'm Janine Herbst, and you're listening to NPR News from Washington.
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6: From NPR, this is Hidden Brain. I'm Shankar Vedantam. About a century ago, the Swiss psychiatrist Carl Jung was treating a young woman. He sat with his back to a window, listening to his patient. She told him about a dream she'd had. In it, she was given a piece of jewelry modeled after a beetle, long considered sacred in Egyptian culture. The scarab beetle was associated in ancient Egypt with a divine force that moved the sun. Intricately carved scarab jewels were sometimes placed on the hearts of the dead to assist them in the afterlife. The young woman told the psychiatrist that in the dream, she was given a golden scarab. As Jung listened to the story, he heard a tapping behind him. He turned to see a flying insect knocking against the windowpane. It was a beetle. In a monograph on what he called synchronicity, Carl Jung wrote, "I opened the window and caught the creature in the air as it flew in. It was the nearest analog to a golden scarab that one finds in our latitudes, a scarab-eared beetle, which, contrary to its usual habits, had evidently felt an urge to get into a dark room at this particular moment." Scientists have debated Jung's theory for decades. Many have argued that what happened in that room was nothing more than an interesting coincidence. But for Carl Jung, the beetle at the window was not merely evidence that, in a complex world, unusual things sometimes happen by chance. Synchronicity was a tap on the shoulder, a sign, an invitation into deeper realms of meaning and understanding. Last week on the show, we discussed the research of Columbia University psychologist Lisa Miller. Over several decades of brain imaging and other research, she's found that when we encourage our mental capacity for spiritual and transcendent thinking, it can have measurable effects on our brains and quantifiable benefits for our health. If you missed our earlier episode, you can find it in our podcast feed or at hiddenbrain.org. It's titled Waking Up Your Spiritual Brain, Part 1. This week on Hidden Brain, Lisa Miller takes us on a journey of synchronicity in her own life and explains what it means to cultivate a mind that is open to the transcendent.

0: Columbia University psychologist Lisa Miller argues that we have two capacities in our minds. One is focused on goals and achievement. She calls this the achieving brain. The other is focused on meaning, connection, and transcendence. She calls this the awakened brain. Lisa argues that when we cultivate our spiritual side, we activate three networks in the brain. These networks give us the feeling that we are loved, that we are being guided, and that we are not alone. The achieving brain might dismiss Carl Jung's synchronicities using the language of probability and coincidence. But to the awakened brain, which is open to seeing connections, these events can open the door to exploration and growth. Lisa told me of a time in her own life when she experienced powerful moments of synchronicity. She said that seeing these moments as signs, not just coincidences, changed her life.
1: Shankar, this was a journey of many, many years. It was perhaps one of the most excruciating journeys of my life, and certainly that of my husband as well. We were in our early 30s, and we decided we wanted to become parents, so we were going to so-called try. We took a vacation to Sedona, we took a vacation to the Caribbean, and eagerly awaited the good news. But in fact, there was no baby, no pregnancy, no child. And as these failed attempts, month after month, started to add up, we got a very haunting sense that, wait a minute, maybe there's something wrong. Maybe we can't conceive. And as we moved into year one and a half and year two, we saw a fertility doctor, and I checked out and he checked out my husband as being healthy. They said, oh, we can get you pregnant, not to worry. And we did some rounds of IUIs, and after that, not working, strangely, wasn't sure why. We did some rounds of IVF, thinking, well, now we're going to the next phase. Surely, you know, he's healthy, I'm healthy. With an IVF, we'll quickly conceive. And yet still no baby, no one came. The IVF process for us in our path was, with every failed, really non-pregnancy, it felt like a funeral. It felt like the death of our hopes and dreams. It felt like the death of that tiny little embryo that was the closest thing we had to a child. We were devastated. And this wore equally on both of us. You know, the baby showers of our friends and the little pink onesies that we would find ourselves buying for other people. It was increasingly very, very depressing.
0: I understand that in some ways this felt like a spiritual crisis to you. Can you explain why, Lisa?
1: Shankar, as we went further down this road of trials, of no child coming, right as we really were in a season of tremendous pain, I started to notice helpers along the path and increasing synchronicities that were buoyant and guiding along the path. There started to be more and more light in this tunnel of pure occlusion. For instance, I was on the bus once coming in late to work. I was very depressed. I'd had another failed in vitro. I couldn't even pull it out of bed. I ended up getting on the bus up to Columbia at 11 in the morning. The bus was entirely empty. I'm sitting way in the back. And suddenly, a somewhat unusual gentleman gets on. And I think, no, you're kidding me. He's walking all the way through the empty bus to the very back row to sit one seat away from me, plopped down right next to me. And here I was quite depressed. I wanted to be polite. And I sat up and he said, you know what, lady? You look like just that type of awfully nice lady that would go all around the world adopting kids. And Shankar, he got off at the next stop. Who rides a bus? One stop. One stop. My husband and I were so determined to get pregnant that we upped the ante. We went, you know, from one clinic to the next because the next clinic had slightly higher rates of conception. And after that, we went to one of the teams that had discovered in vitro, working with cellular animals. And we kept going up and up and up, you will, the ladder of more sophisticated, higher rates of conception. And yet there was always a sense in my heart that for us, in our journey, on our path, we were in the wrong office.
0: I'm wondering, as you were experiencing this, Lisa, as you were going from office to office, as you were experiencing, you know, failed attempt after failed attempt, it must have been demoralizing, it must have been depressing, but just talk a little bit about the effect this had on you and your husband. You must have asked yourself, why is this being denied to us, this thing that so many people have around the world? You know, there are billions of human beings. Why is this gift being denied to us?
1: Shankar, this was truly depressing, and it didn't make sense. A plus B plus C. He was healthy. I was healthy. I searched my life. Was there something physically or perhaps morally that I'd done wrong? And, you know, but there was no horrible, hard stop. It started to become clear to us through the synchronicities that kept landing in our path that maybe we were on a guided journey, as tough and as painful and without light to see. We started to feel that we were held. For instance, after an in vitro, which was by the team of all teams who had invented in vitro, we were at a very top hospital in solidarity, my husband by my side on bed rest. And because it was only one night, we'd splurged for a very nice hotel. My husband clicks the remote, and only one channel will show on this TV in our overpriced hotel. He bangs the remote. He goes and fiddles with the TV. One documentary on an orphan, a little boy who lives in a garbage dump in Central America. And through the translator, the little boy says, "I don't care that I live in the trash dump. I don't care that I don't go to school. But it hurts so much to not be loved that I sniff glue to make the pain go away." And I looked at my husband and he looked at me and he said at first, "There's a child out there for us." There was an undeniable synchronicity. What life are you showing me now? We sensed very deeply, in fact, in that moment, we knew that we were on a guided journey. And the synchronicities, once we acknowledged being on this journey, just deepened and became more vivid and more abundant, guiding us. My mother called and said, "Listen, I just want you to know my neighbor, Margaret, she just adopted the most beautiful little boy from Russia. His name is John Joseph. And, well, I just wanted you to know, honey, bye."
0: I mean, in some ways, Lisa, the model that you had in your head was that parenting is conception. And really, what these signals were telling you is that, no, parenting is not about conception. Parenting is about love.
1: Love and commitment. Forever commitment and forever love is parenting. I had thought, okay, if we conceive a child, then perhaps they'll have my husband's humor and they'll have, you know, this quality that I so valued from my side of the family. And I sort of pieced together in my mind the notion that parenting really was conception. But what our road of trials revealed through the bright and supportive moments of synchronicity was that parenting is love and commitment. And even more, what the journey showed us was that to be someone ready to inherit parenthood, I needed to let go of a certain level of ego and control. I'll share with you that one night I was deep in sleep when suddenly just whoosh, I sat up wide and alert, sat up straight up in bed. I felt coming a very profound, very sacred presence moving towards me. Space opened up, there was a numinous opening, and a very clear question was asked. If you were pregnant now, would you adopt? In front of a presence so holy and so profound, not somber, but very serious, one would only come clean. With a full heart, I said, no. No, if I were pregnant now, I would not. And the presence was not judgmental. It just started to withdraw. Time and space closed in. It was an extraordinary experience. I looked over, and my husband was still out cold, totally asleep. Shankar, this presence let me know that there was something in our journey towards parenthood that had to do with becoming the type of person who was really a spiritual parent. We continued further down our path, more guidance, more synchronicities, guiding us towards adoption, confirming that the doctor's office was not for us the place to become parents. When after several more months, the presence came back. If you were pregnant now, would you adopt? And I said, you know, I'm closer to the person who would say yes, but no. Well, around that time, we started to take measures to find the child that we knew was out there for us. We had visited an adoption agency in Pittsburgh where a clergyman's daughter, a rabbi's daughter, had found hundreds of babies, their families. She'd helped bring families together. Her walls were lined with beautiful photos, children who were 8 years old holding their violin, little babies with their new parents. And the walls were full of joyful families, and I wanted to be like them. And so she sat us down, the clergyman's daughter, and she said, let's be honest here. What do you care about in a child? What do you want? And I said, well, I said, I don't care if this is a boy or a girl. I certainly don't care what race the child is, but please, a child who can love. This is our first child, and please, a child who can love. My husband leans forward, sort of covers my shoulder a bit with his shoulder and says, yes, all that, but kind of a girl. And then I lean over his shoulder, right? But both of us voicing our point of view. And I said, yes, but really foremost, a child who can love. We left her office with a sense of joy and hope. We'd seen these beautiful children from all over the world who joined their parents, who'd all of the families who'd been formed through the clergyman's daughter. Well, around that time, I was working in my office at Columbia. A couple of weeks passed, and I got a call from my older cousin. My name is Lisa Jane Miller, and Big Jane, my older cousin of about a decade, called to say, you know what, little cuz? I know you're sitting there in your office running your numbers, studying spirituality, but if you really want to know spirituality, I think you need to get out of your office, get on a plane, and come out here to South Dakota to attend a healing ceremony. My good colleague, the chief of the Lakota, has said, I can bring you. And I know you've been looking for your child. I think this is another approach. I think you should come out here. I canceled all my appointments at Columbia. I got on a plane. I went out to South Dakota. And there in the healing ceremony, the men moved into one Anipi, the women into another. And in the women's Anipi, the leader who identified herself as the medicine man's wife led us through a series of prayers. At one point, she asked us to go around the circle inside the Anipi, each of us in turn to say why we had come to the healing ceremony. The first woman spoke. She said, I am here because my son is 14. He's starting to smoke and use drugs, and I really worry about him. The next woman spoke, my son is 40. He's not coming home. I worry for the family. around the circle, each woman had come that day to pray for her son. Until we got to my immediate left, Big Jane, my cousin, who spoke for me, which as a full-time talker, as a professor, was actually most welcome. This is my cousin, Little Jane. She has come looking for her child. I'm wondering if we could help her find her child. All of the women looked me in the eye. For the first time, I knew I was in the right place. We then were led in a prayer that was to hold all of the prayers of the women and whoosh, was sent up through the top of the Anipi. And at Shankar, we received a call that night. That night that the prayer had been sent up through the Anipi, that night we received a call to my phone machine in New York from the other side of the world. We have found the Miller's child. We know Mr. Miller had wanted a girl, and there's many wonderful girls. We can get you a girl, but this is the Miller's child. This is the Miller's child, and it is a son. Five years of struggle and sorrow and weeping and infertility. I couldn't wait to see his photo. I couldn't wait to see his video. I was home in a couple days. The video came. I opened my eyes to see the most joyful, little boy with his arm around the nurse, glowing with joy, glowing with energy. I fell in love. Shankar, in that moment, I became a parent. Profound love, a soaring love like I'd never felt before, a tidal wave of soaring love. And I was sure, deeply committed in my heart, that this is my spiritual child. That very night that I saw the video and made the commitment in my heart and loved like I'd never loved before, the presence came back a third time. If you were pregnant now, would you adopt? Absolutely. Absolutely. This is my spiritual child. Time and space closed in. And I looked over once again. My husband was out cold. But I poked him. I woke him up. And that very night, Shankar, after 5 years of the best clinics in the United States, the very night that we had committed to adopt our boy from the other side of the world, a girl came to us through natural conception. Spiritual twins.
0: That's extraordinary, Lisa.
1: Well, to this day, I feel profoundly grateful. For every bit, foremost, of course, for Isaiah and Leah, the spiritual twins, and one more came down the road, Lila. I also feel grateful for the road of trials that wore away the illusions of ego and outcome and radical control and opened the gateway to awakened awareness, that opened a dialogue that is how I now live my life. And I have realized through 3 decades now of science, we all are equipped to live in dialogue. Had I simply said, my, what a coincidence, the orphan in the garbage dump, my, what a striking synchronicity, but we'll leave it at that, the fellow on the bus, wow, I wonder if this mystical experience is real. Interesting, but tucked it in the back drawer of my mind. Had I only treated awakened awareness as a spectator sport, I might have missed the opportunity of our lifetimes. Had I only treated the synchronicities, the mystical experiences as interesting or, wow, wonderful, but set them aside, tucked them into a back drawer in my mind, it would not have been enough. Isaiah would have still been in an orphanage. In time, he would have been adopted into the military, and we would not be a family. Our family the most important center of my life, our family was born out of a dialogue with the deeper force of all life.

0: Lisa says that people with well-developed spiritual lives are healthier, happier, and more connected to others. But how do we go about exploring this dimension of existence? When we come back, how to cultivate an awakened brain. 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I'm Shankar Vedantam. 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
0: This is Hidden Brain. I'm Shankar Vedantam. 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Lisa Miller is a psychologist at Teachers College, Columbia University. She's the author of The Awakened Brain, The New Science of Spirituality, and Our Quest for an Inspired Life. Lisa, you say that one way we can strengthen our awakened awareness is by engaging regularly in spiritual disciplines. What are some of these disciplines and how do they affect us?
8: Prayer, meditation, right action. Our spiritual practices can be held within the embrace of our faith tradition or held by multiple faith traditions, or our spiritual life can be outside of religion. But whether or not we are religious, spiritual practice literally builds the muscle, if you will, strengthens the cortex of the awakened brain.
0: You argue that in order to do this, you actually have to build a regular practice. So this is a little bit like going to the gym. You can't just do it a day or two and say, okay, I've checked the box now.
8: When we looked at people who said, yes, yes, I'm spiritual, but only said it on one day, we happened to have only asked them one day. We did not see neural correlates. We did not see a stronger cortex in people who on any given day raise their hand and say, yes, yes, spirituality is important to me. It's when people day after day over in our study, 8 years, said, yes, spirituality is important to me day in and day out, that we saw a thicker cortex processing power across the regions of the awakened brain. In other words, it is sustained spiritual life that seems to go hand in hand with a deepening of our awakened awareness. It becomes a new normal. Through prayer, through meditation, we access the deeper nature of life, and our capacity to perceive into the sacred reality becomes a new normal, becomes a new set point. In fact, Shankar, together with my colleagues in the medical school, Myrna Weissman and her team, we looked at people who struggled with severe depression and those who did not, and all of their children and grandchildren over 40 years, Myrna Weissman generously shared her 40-year longitudinal three-generation data set through which we could follow people over the course of their life, those who were at high risk for depression and those who were at low risk for depression. And what we found was that in the course of life, many of us face periods of despair, suffering, major depression. If in these moments of great despair, we start to ask the deep existential questions, what is the meaning of my life? What will be my spiritual footprint? What is the nature of reality? So not just what is meaning and purpose, but ultimate meaning, sacred purpose. Who am I? And what is the world in the relationship to the source itself of life? It can even be the case that depression potentiates spiritual growth. Our brain is built so that in moments of despair, we are potentiated to widen the aperture and let in more light and start to awaken spiritually. In my collaboration with Myrna Weissman and her team, we found that those people who have a very strong spirituality today are 2.5 times more likely to have gotten there through the road of trials, through a major depression. In other words, people who say, yes, I turn to God for guidance. I have a very strong relationship, a lived, felt relationship with my higher power, the universe, are 250% more likely in the past 10 years to have come through a major depression. A spiritual response to suffering, once formed, becomes the new way to lean into life. It becomes the go-to way to look into the deeper nature of life, betrayal, disappointment, loss. What life are you showing me now? How can I love more deeply? A spiritual response to suffering. The red door I wanted so much is stuck. It's slammed shut and I can't go where I've always wanted to go or I wanted my child to go. But hey, look over there. There is a wide open, I didn't even know they existed, yellow door. A yellow door that has a new career, a new community, a new partner beyond what I even knew existed. This is a dialogue, a lived dialogue with life that takes us out of the finite achieving mind and into the awakened mind.
0: You talk about helping a patient named Bev in your therapy practice develop what you call heart knowing, going beyond the rational, the intellectual knowing to heart knowing. Paint me a picture of Bev's story.
8: So Bev came in tormented by a decision she had to make, so much so that it weighed on her heart. It was making her anxious. Bev had raised 3 of her 4 children. Her youngest child, a daughter, was still at home. And right at the time where she had wanted to try to connect with her daughter, she'd felt a certain distance between her and her 4th child that she'd not felt towards the other. She described a blended feeling that she felt with the oldest 3, and the 4th seemed more distant, disconnected. Bev had hoped that now that her 4th child was in high school, she could clear time to really just focus on her and that a bond might form, that they could be in this intimate way, just the 2 of them for this passage. But right at that time, she was given a very unexpected offer of promotion. She was proud to receive the promotion, but tremendously concerned that it was going to cut into this chapter that she had so anticipated of bonding with her daughter. But I saw in Bev that she was looking for some sort of connection in her relationship to who she called God to guide her. And so in the case of Bev, it occurred to me that awakened awareness would be very helpful, supporting her natural capacity for awakened awareness, allowing her to authorize her own whisper of a hunch, authorize her own inner knowing And Bev, within a matter of weeks, took to the notion that she could trust her inner wisdom. She started following her own spiritual compass and finding answers and solutions, synchronicities, pointing her on the path where in her life, she could make her own choice. This was a guided, spiritually grounded decision.
0: You say that in addition to personal practices, we can also engage in shared rituals and community practices. Why would engaging in these disciplines with other people make a difference, do you think, Lisa?
8: Shankar, there's marvelous research that shows that when we pray or meditate in a community, we effectively, as an antenna, help hold presence for one another. So certainly we can pray or meditate alone and have a deep transcendent connection. And yet still when we meditate together, we hold presence for one another. We augment the intensity and the fluidity through which we connect to the transcendent. My very wonderful colleague, Dr. Andy Newberg, showed that if 9 people are in a state of prayer and the 10th person walks in the door and sits down, they more rapidly move into a state of transcendence as measured by the rapidity with which their mirror neurons come up online, which means we literally hold presence for one another. We are not creating presence. We are not creating God. We are not creating consciousness. We are holding an intensified presence of the sacred into which others can move more quickly, which is very optimistic for society.
0: So most of us turn to the language of pathology to describe the effects of crises and setbacks in our lives. We talk about trauma and depression or anxiety or dysregulation. You think it's possible for us to change this framing, to think of crises and struggles as portals for growth?
8: When we look at the data, whether it's long-term clinical course studies, epidemiological high-risk studies, MRI studies, through multiple lenses, Shankar, we see the same laser beam of truth, which is depression potentiates spiritual growth. We still have to do the work and engage the journey. But at least 2/3 of the time, depression is not only a medical illness. It is, in fact, more of a developmental process we might call a developmental depression that beckons us into a deepening, an opening, a growth. When we look at longitudinal twin studies, we see that there is an increasing amount of heritable, inborn contribution to spiritual awareness, starting with puberty, biological puberty, from middle to late adolescence into emerging adulthood is a surge, a biological clock from the inside out. Bring what is my purpose? I mean ultimate purpose. What is the meaning of life? I mean sacred purpose. In fact, the most important work we do in late adolescence, emerging adulthood, is to engage the ultimate questions and the hunger of the heart for spiritual connection. Developmental depression beckons us. It is a knock at the door to spiritual awakening. Developmental depression comes back. It is not only once that we are hardwired to suffer and then grow. At midlife, we of course have cultural names, sophomore slump, midlife crisis. At midlife, we again have an expansion in our spiritual capacity. And in fact, long-term clinical course studies showed us that those people who were the most spiritually engaged at midlife actually hunger and struggle the most. Because as our spiritual capacity once again grows at midlife, the more spiritually engaged we are, the more we feel the existential longing. Perhaps no longer what is my meaning and purpose, but now am I living? Am I walking the walk of my meaning and purpose? The third developmental bridge is that of the ascension to elderhood, developmental depression, once again, that can open into an expanded spiritual awareness. Emerging adulthood, midlife, and the ascension to elderhood are three hardwired bridges of spiritual growth, which usually kick off with existential struggle, developmental depression. This means that I'm not against medication, but medication alone is insufficient to do the profound foundational work of spiritual growth that is a setup for a much more inspired life of dialogue.
0: I'm wondering whether fellow clinicians and researchers worry that a focus on spirituality can take people away from biomedical interventions, cures, and treatments. That in some ways, someone comes in with depression and you say, well, the way out of your depression is to start a spiritual practice. And the person says, I'm just overwhelmed dealing with what I have right now. I can't change something that important in my life.
8: You know, Shankar, very often people are relieved when you ask them about their spiritual life. We asked hundreds of high school students to tell us about a spiritual experience. And nearly half of our high school students said, wow, I always thought something was going on, but no one ever talked about it. In a clinical setting, people are often tremendously hopeful and relieved and curious that you would open the door, give name, and authorize, yes, we talk about that here. Here in treatment, here at this hospital, at this clinic, in my practice, we talk about spirituality here. Now, of course, as clinicians, our goal is to keep a client-centered, patient-centered journey of spiritual exploration. So it doesn't matter what faith tradition I may be or not be. It is a client-patient-centered process that can be opened through three simple questions. Is spirituality or religion important to you? Do you sense it has something to do with what's going on right now? And would you like to explore or have support around your spiritual exploration, your spiritual life? Those are questions. And the patient, in a loving alliance with good boundaries, is free to say, no, you know, that's not important to me, or I don't want to talk about that, or maybe they'll come back and want to talk about it another time. But the vast majority of the time, well over 70% of the time, patients say yes. Yes and yes to all three.
0: When we come back, I ask Lisa about the role of spirituality in schools. You're listening to Hidden Brain. I'm Shankar Vedantam. This is NPR.
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0: This is Hidden Brain. I'm Shankar Vedantam. At Columbia University, Lisa Miller studies the science of spirituality. She argues that we are paying short shrift to one of the most important interventions in our psychological and physical lives. Lisa, you've written and spoken about the importance of bringing spirituality into public life and our institutions. Does that include our schools?
8: Oh, yes. So right now, there is a conversation.
0: Lisa, you've written and spoken about the importance of bringing spirituality into public life and our institutions. Does that include our schools?
8: Oh, yes. So right now, there

trying to bring what is effectively a spiritual crisis in the university back, propagated all the way back down into kindergarten, and support the whole child development starting in kindergarten by strengthening the spiritual core of the whole child. There's an abundant science that shows that children with a strong personal spirituality are less addicted, less depressed, protected against suicide. Children with a strong spiritual life have greater grit, optimism, greater character, more able to endure difficult times, form relationships of commitment. Hmm. There is nothing in the clinical or social sciences as profoundly important to child formation as a strong spiritual core. So then we might ask the question, can our schools, can our K through 12 schools, which have come such a long way in whole child education, now go the next step to support, based on science, the spiritual core of the whole child? And the answer is yes. We conducted a 3-year grant-funded study, during which time we went to very diverse schools that did support the spiritual core of the whole child. We went to Sufi schools, yeshivas, Catholic schools. We went to Waldorf schools. We went to public schools in Oakland and Virginia. We went to independent schools, magnet schools. We went everywhere. It doesn't matter what geographical location, cultural niche, or religion might be present or not present in the school. No matter where we visited for 3 years, there is an intentional pedagogical culture in spiritually supportive schools. There was nothing that landed on the desk, no curriculum, no special workbook, no practice in the classroom that was found amongst all spiritually supportive schools. But what was common to all spiritually supportive schools was a deliberately designed, deeply intentional relational culture that supported the spiritual core of the child. And we were able to systematically distill the common DNA of a spiritually supportive pedagogical culture, which would apply to any school, put that in a teachable form, and we now offer that as Awakened Schools, Awakened School Institute, for free.

0: Lisa, you told me about a time when you and your husband felt that the conversation at your social gatherings were unbearably superficial. You had dinner recently with a couple you were meeting for the first time, and the inevitable question came up, what do you do? Paint a picture of the scene for me and tell me what happened.
1: Shankar, I was at a dinner party with some very, very interesting people who I knew had lived very adventurous, inspired lives. But once again, the weighty culture of achieving awareness beset our dinner party. What do you do? Where do you live? What does your partner do? You know, the sort of multivariable equation through which we predict someone's outcome, their achieving awareness. And it seemed to me like a real missed opportunity. So this time I sat up and I took the bull by the horns and I said to some pretty prominent people, can you tell me about the most glorious day of your life? Two of them were intrigued and one was a little taken aback, but everybody played. And one man said, you know, I'd felt very distanced from my childhood faith tradition. This gentleman was gay. He said I'd felt sort of cast out. But I was on a trip in Italy, and there in the piazza, I heard beautiful music from the choir pour through the piazza. And I went into the cathedral, and I felt God's presence in the most abundant way I've ever felt. The next person spoke, and she said, you know, I guess I'd have to say I was out sailing. And I felt the wind in my hair and the sun in my face. We have the opportunity of our lifetime to really know each other. It takes only our choice to say, do I want to have an achieving conversation or do I really want to have an awakened conversation? Do I want this relationship to open up

so that I'm not, you know, keeping up with the Joneses, but I'm walking with the Joneses. I want to know you. I want to know your greatest challenges. I want to know the most beautiful moments. I want to know about the crossing of your ancestors and the birth of your children and grandchildren. I want to know the most high pixel, glorious part of your life. Shankar, I think we have a choice to engage one another to have relationships which are narrowly two-dimensional, achieving transactional relationships, or we can open the aperture and know each other and know life itself through an awakened heart.

0: Lisa Miller is a psychologist at Teachers College, Columbia University. She's the author of The Awakened Brain, The New Science of Spirituality, and Our Quest for an Inspired Life. Lisa, thank you so much for joining me today on Hidden Brain.
1: Shankar, it was wonderful. Thank you for really joining in this inquiry together.

0: 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Tara Boyle is our executive producer. I'm Hidden Brain's executive editor. 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I'm Shankar Vedantam. 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
5: Overall, the freeways are pretty good right now. East 74 Plaza, a report of a possible wrong-way driver in lanes going west in an eastbound lane, so please be careful if you're on the eastbound 78. South 5 slowing from before Las Pulgas down to the 78. South 163 busy into downtown. South 15 slow and go through Temecula. 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
6: From the Center for Investigative Reporting and PRX, this is Reveal. I'm Al Letson. 4 years ago, Sam Bankman-Fried was on top of the world.
7: They call him the J.P. Morgan of crypto.
6: But inside FTX, staff were nervous.
8: It was, wow, we're moving really fast. I think we need to stop and consider more strategy here and there.
6: Then in November 2022,
8: somehow money is missing and we don't know who to trust.
6: Within days, crypto was in freefall. Customers lost billions. And Sam,
9: I ended up in federal prison, and that's where I am today.
6: Today on Reveal, inside the collapse of FTX. But first, this news.
10: Live from NPR News in Washington, I'm Janine Herbst. President Trump has threatened more strikes on Iran in response to what he says are threats to assassinate him. But as NPR's Emily Fang reports, both Iran and the U.S. say they're also open to resuming peace talks.
11: Trump wrote on Truth Social that, quote, 1,000 missiles are locked and loaded and aimed at Iran should Iran try to act on what he says are threats to assassinate him in, quote, many corners of the globe. But in a separate earlier post, the president also wrote that the U.S. had agreed to resume talks with Iran. This week, the U.S. launched strikes on dozens of sites across Iran after accusing Tehran of attacking ships in the Strait of Hormuz. The U.S. has been pushing Iran to declare the strait open. Iran's foreign ministry spokesperson blamed the U.S. for the recent escalation, saying it was the U.S. who violated a ceasefire first and that breaching commitments was an American, quote, habit. Emily Fang, NPR News.
10: In Texas, hundreds of people gathered in Houston this morning for a vigil honoring Lorenzo Salgado Araujo, the man shot and killed during an ICE encounter earlier this week. ICE says the officer fired in self-defense. The other men in the car dispute the agency's account. Houston Public Media's Bianca Seward has more.
3: At the vigil, Salgado Araujo's son, Ronaldo, repeated his calls for accountability and transparency.
12: I just want to continue the pressure to continue obtaining a full independent investigation.
3: Democratic representatives Christian Menefee, Al Green, Lizzie Fletcher, and Sylvia Garcia echoed those demands.
13: That we will continue to fight for a complete, independent, top-to-bottom investigation to find out exactly what happened.
3: On Friday, Houston Mayor John Whitmire joined calls for an independent investigation and asked the federal government to share evidence with the Harris County District Attorney's Office. For NPR News, I'm Bianca Seward in Houston.
10: A dangerous heat wave is building across the U.S. with triple-digit highs expected in the Southwest and Great Plains this weekend before it heads east under a dome of high pressure. The forecasters say could trap high temperatures for a week or more. The heat dome is expected to affect as much as two-thirds of the country. Joe Wegman is a National Weather Service meteorologist.
14: A combination of hot temperatures in the 90s to low 100s with high humidity will create heat indices up to 105 to 110 degrees. With overnight temperatures only dropping into the mid-70s to the low 80s.
10: The National Weather Service predicts that more than 90 degrees local temperature records will be broken or tied through Wednesday. With two-thirds of those being overnight heat records, the extreme heat is also helping fuel wildfires in the West. 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Canada and the U.S. have agreed on a deal on a toll revenue for the new 1.5-mile bridge connecting Detroit with Windsor, Ontario. President Trump had threatened to block the opening of the Gordie Howe International Bridge and delayed its opening by a month over Trump's trade war with Canada. It's named after the famous Canadian-born hockey player. But today, Trump says the U.S. secured a much better deal, allowing the opening of the bridge to proceed. That will happen July 27th. Wildfires in Europe are continuing to burn, with the most deadly blazes this past week in Spain. Villa Marx reports at least 12 people are dead, including four suspected British nationals, and nearly two dozen people are missing.
15: The severe wildfires are located in the country's Andalusia region. Hundreds of firefighters are working to contain the blaze that may have begun thanks to a downed power cable near the town of Almería. Temperatures in southern Europe have been above 100 degrees Fahrenheit for weeks so far this summer, with major wildfires in France and Portugal too. Thousands of residents have been forced from their homes. Across Europe, officials have detected more than 1,000 fires since the start of the year, double the long-term average. And since January, wildfires have burned almost 400,000 acres of land. For NPR News, I'm Willem Marks.
10: Linda Noskova has won the women's singles Wimbledon title, beating Carolina Muchkova 6-2, 5-7, 6-3. She's the third Czech woman in 4 years to win the grass court majors. In the men's final tomorrow, Jannik Sinner will try to defend his title against French Open champ Alexander Zverev. This is NPR.
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6: From the Center for Investigative Reporting and PRX, this is Reveal. I'm Al Edson. In the summer of 2024, Reveal's Jonathan Jones got an unexpected phone call from a relative who said he had a scoop for him.
16: It's not generally when your family calls you up with story ideas. It's you should take everything with a grain of salt. It's a little perilous.
6: The relative just had dinner with Barbara Fried and Joe Bankman. They're Stanford law professors, widely considered experts in their fields, and they're also the parents of the former cryptocurrency CEO, Sam Bankman-Fried. Remember Sam Bankman-Fried? He founded the cryptocurrency exchange FTX, became the face of the industry, and one of the world's youngest billionaires. And then one day,
17: from crypto king to criminal suspects,
18: arrested in the Bahamas on Monday. So many people wondering where their money is.
6: It was one of the biggest financial scandals in American history.
19: Sam was convicted of fraud and sent to prison for 25 years. But the story hadn't grabbed Jonathan's attention.
16: Honestly, I knew very little about Sam Bankman-Fried. I don't know, I'm not even sure I could have picked him out of a lineup at that time.
19: Still, there his relative was, telling Jonathan that the Bankman-Frieds believed the story about how FTX collapsed was all wrong. The relative asked if he could put them in touch. By then, crypto was back on the rise. What had once seemed like a shady underworld had gone decidedly mainstream, with big banks getting in on the action and public figures touting gains in their crypto portfolios.
16: It became clear that this story was not just about Sam Bankman-Fried. It was about all these other people, from customers to lawyers to government regulators, and understanding sort of how these pieces fit together was fascinating to me.
19: That was the kind of story Jonathan couldn't say no to, and he ended up doing a two-part investigation we first aired last fall. Since then, there have been some developments we want to tell you about. So we're bringing back his series today and next week too, because Jonathan ended up talking to a bunch of people, from the customers most deeply impacted by FTX's collapse to the staffers who had a front row seat to how it all went down. He also dug into courtroom audio, thousands of pages of legal filings, and crucial emails from inside the company to understand how things unfolded. Because the story of FTX didn't end with its collapse. It was also about the controversial bankruptcy that followed and whether it served the best interests of customers. For Jonathan, it all started when he agreed to chat with Barbara Fried.
16: After some back and forth with Barbara over email and then Zoom, I found myself driving down to Stanford to meet with her and Joe in their home. We sat in their living room, and they told me that there was this untold story about what had happened with the fall of FTX.
20: I think in Sam's case, the prosecution and the law firm played a significant role in kind of diverting the media away from digging into the facts from the very start.
16: Joe and Barbara said there was this law firm, Sullivan and Cromwell. They claimed the firm's lawyers helped engineer Sam's exit from FTX and then cashed in on the bankruptcy, a claim the firm says is false.
20: Sullivan Cromwell shouldn't have been in that role to begin with. So, John Ray...
21: Can I...
20: Yes, you can.
21: Jump in? Do you want, when you ask these questions, do you want just like a three-sentence answer or the longer answer?
20: Because if it's three sentences, go with him.
16: We talked for hours. It was clear that all they ever thought about night and day was Sam and trying to clear their son's name. Why should anyone trust Sam Bankman-Fried's parents on these questions? Like, of course.
20: First of all, they shouldn't trust us. They should look at the facts. And many of the relevant facts are public. They've been public for a long time. And so all we would say to people is, you have heard one side of the story only.
16: A few days later, they invited me to a call with Sam. When the time came, there he was, sitting in a cinder block room with a poster of animals sitting on toilets behind him. Messy hair, rumpled gray t-shirt, loose collar.
9: My name is Sam Bankman-Fried. I went to college at MIT, worked on Wall Street trading ETFs, had a blast. In 2017,
16: Sam was game to talk at length about what had happened.
9: And then a crisis came. A bunch of lawyers took over the companies, and I ended up in federal prison. And that's where I am today.
16: I got a sense Sam couldn't help but push the boundaries of what he could and couldn't do, like whether he always had to wear his prison jumpsuit.
9: There's this extremely dumb cat and mouse game where no one has ever bothered to articulate between the hours of like 6 a.m. and 3 p.m. on weekdays, the only clothing we're allowed to wear is the one-piece prison jumpsuit. I'm just going to keep an ear out. And if I hear noise, I'll sort of scramble to put the jumper back on.
16: We talked and talked. And mainly, there was one thing Sam wanted me to know.
9: You know, I never defrauded anyone.
16: The money wasn't gone. FTX wasn't bankrupt. He was innocent.
9: Even if I had been aware of everything, I don't think that means I committed a crime.
0: We spoke about a half dozen times before he was moved to another prison and I lost access. But by then, I'd started piecing together how Sam Bankman-Fried's empire came crashing down and the warning signs that had been missed along the way. Growing up, Sam was a math kid, on the spectrum, didn't party. After MIT, he became a trader on Wall Street, using algorithms to make lightning-fast bets on the stock market. Then this odd thing about crypto caught his eye. Bitcoin prices were trading way higher in some countries than others.
9: My first instinct was, this is wrong. This data is just incorrect because it's crazy.
0: It turned out, if you timed it right, you can make boatloads of money.
9: You were, in fact, allowed to spend $100 in America to buy $100 of Bitcoin, send it to Japan, sell it for $130 of yen, and you could make $10 million a day. It's the best trade I've ever seen in my life.
0: Sam moved to Berkeley, California to start a new company to buy and sell crypto. He called it Alameda Research. The name sounded prestigious and purposely avoided the word crypto, which was rife with scams, fraudsters, and Ponzi schemes.
9: The early golden era was January of 2018. Basically, we were making $1 million a weekday. On the other hand, I knew how to run a company.
0: Colleagues described those early days as messy. Money vanished, then reappeared. Some raised concerns about ethical gray areas, misleading investors, unexplained financial gaps. Many of the early employees, including his co-founder, resigned. Sam told me he was bad at accounting and managing people, but he insisted it was nothing to worry about, just the normal growing pains of a typical startup. By 2018, Sam was touting that Alameda was moving hundreds of millions of dollars in crypto every day. Yet Sam had his sights set on creating something bigger, FTX, a crypto marketplace where customers could deposit funds, buy and sell crypto, and trade with each other.
16: What does FTX stand for?
9: Oh, God. Futures exchange. The F and the T both from the word futures.
0: Futures are a common type of trading in the financial world. They're basically bets on the future price of something. Crypto traders love them because if you're right, the payouts can be huge. And FTX would make a lot of money off fees from these transactions. Getting licensed as a crypto futures exchange in the US was tricky, though. So Sam went offshore. He launched FTX in Antigua, then moved it to the Bahamas. He wasn't hiding out in a tax haven, though. He was very much out there, talking directly to possible FTX customers all day, every day, on any platform he could think of.
9: You can follow me on Twitter, you can go to our Telegram, and, you know, obviously check out the website, FTX.com, and make it your one-stop shop for trading crypto.
0: And it worked. By 2022, Sam was running one of the biggest crypto exchanges in the world, from a luxury apartment overlooking the Caribbean. He surrounded himself with loyal insiders. Gary Wang, his MIT roommate, Nishad Singh, an old family friend, and Caroline Ellison, a former colleague Sam dated on and off. But Sam owned nearly all of Alameda and most of FTX, giving him control over major decisions at both companies. Sam bought the naming rights to the Miami Heat Arena. He was flying around in private jets, rubbing shoulders with celebrities like Orlando Bloom and Katy Perry, and spending big on splashy ads.
1: This is Steph Curry, the world's leading expert on cryptocurrency.
22: No, I'm not an expert, and I don't need to be. With FTX, I have everything I need to buy, sell, and trade crypto safely.
0: In April of that year, he threw a conference called Crypto Bahamas. The lineup was stacked. Bill Clinton, Tony Blair, and the author, Michael Lewis.
23: Like 3 years ago, nobody knew who you were. And now you're sitting on the cover of magazines and you're a gazillionaire and your business is like one of the fastest growing businesses in the history of the planet.
0: FTX was attracting all kinds of new investors, from hedge fund managers to celebrities to everyday traders.
24: Bitcoin was a very weird thing. It's almost shady-like.
0: Tarek Marad was a hotel owner and operator in Calgary. He'd started investing in crypto before it went mainstream, when buying a coin felt a little sketchy.
2: I remember having to go to the bank and wire just some stranger money with a picture of my ID and a letter that I authorize this transaction, and he would send me a Bitcoin.
0: FTX seemed to offer an attractive alternative. No back-channel wires, just a decent app that made crypto feel safe, above board, and professional.
2: They were gaining traction, and there was a lot of media and advertising around them. You know, it was really the one major one that was within our continent.
0: The platform was also drawing in smaller investors. People like Lydia Favario, a conceptual artist originally from Italy, now living in the UK. She earned most of her income working as a life model, posing for students in drawing classes.
5: So I earn an average of £20 per hour, so it's not really so much.
0: In addition to some small savings from life modeling, Lydia had a modest sum she'd received as a settlement from a car crash years ago. She put it all on FTX, planning to use it as her retirement nest egg.
5: And this money were literally my life saving. Literally all what I had was there.
0: Lydia wouldn't describe herself as a crypto person, but when she heard about Sam Bankman-Fried, she was intrigued.
5: I was really fascinated about this super young person that had this extraordinary ethos and managed to become rich so young with the idea to do something good for the humanity.
0: That's another reason why everyone loved Sam. He said he wanted to make money just to give it all away. Part of a movement called effective altruism. It used data and algorithms to figure out where money could do the most good. And it was gaining traction in tech circles. The FTX Foundation funded academic research, policy groups, animal welfare campaigns, and a slew of other efforts aimed at building what Sam called a better future. Some contributions were harder for Sam to explain, like the $1 million to a super PAC co-founded by his mom. Sam became one of the largest donors to Democrats in 2022, while also secretly funneling dark money to Republicans.
9: I ended up making a lot of campaign contributions in 2022, and not all of those were public.
0: At the same time, FTX was expanding. Sam was spending money all over the world, snapping up crypto exchanges from Japan to Europe, hoping to fast-track licenses and legitimacy in key markets. In the U.S., FTX bought Ledger X, which was licensed to offer a full range of crypto trading options. Along the way, FTX recruited a network of auditors, compliance officers, and lawyers who knew how to speak the language of regulators and open doors in Washington. One of them was Ryan Miller, a former partner at Sullivan & Cromwell, one of Wall Street's most powerful law firms. Sullivan & Cromwell would eventually be brought in to help with U.S. acquisitions. Miller became general counsel for FTX U.S. He says when he first arrived, the company felt like a young startup, struggling to keep up with its rapid growth. On the Law Podcast, Original Jurisdiction, Miller remembered talking with Sam about building stronger internal controls.
7: Sam really valued being, he would profess to really value being nimble and not overburdened by a huge corporate structure.
0: Other employees noticed Sam's scrappy startup mentality too, like Caroline Papadopoulos, a seasoned accountant.
8: They were extremely intelligent. They all moved very fast with, hey, this is an idea. Does it make sense? Great. Go figure out how to implement it.
24: Did you have moments where you felt he played a little too loose with the rules?
8: Probably. Yeah. I mean, I think it was, wow, we're moving really fast. I think we need to stop and consider maybe more strategy here and there. He also was so confident that it kind of diminished the concern. Like, he's got this.
0: Not all FTX employees shared that belief. Dan Chapsky also joined FTX in 2021 as head of data science. He'd worked at other tech companies, including Facebook.
25: So I worked for a child billionaire for many years. My impression of Sam was that he was another child billionaire.
0: A young CEO being rewarded for growing fast, no matter the cost. That was nothing new to Dan. And yet,
25: I was a little surprised at how Spartan FTX was. So they had some tooling and data and stuff, but it was really kind of ad hoc and built one-off every once in a while by a couple of the engineers and not really maintained.
0: To Dan, FTX felt disorganized, almost like a glossy site held together with the data equivalent of scotch tape. At its peak, FTX was operating in 250 jurisdictions around the world, overseeing tens of billions in assets, and handling as many as 26 million transactions per day. But behind the scenes, something wasn't adding up. And on November 2nd, 2022, word got out.
9: CoinDesk reached out, saying they're going to be running an article looking for confirmation.
0: CoinDesk, an online news site covering crypto, had a scoop. They had a leaked balance sheet from Alameda Research, Sam's private trading firm. It suggested Alameda was dangerously short on cash. Much of its assets were actually made up of FTX's own crypto token, its in-house currency, not dollars or traditional assets.
9: And, you know, at the time, I basically thought, oh, this is going to be a negative PR thing, but not, you know, whatever, it'll be a bad PR week.
0: It's about to be much worse than a bad PR week.
19: Coming up, the CoinDesk article prompts a tweet from a powerful rival, sending customers all over the world into a panic. That's next on Reveal.

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6: From the Center for Investigative Reporting and PRX, this is Reveal. I'm Al Ledson. And this week, we're bringing back our series about FTX. In the initial days after the CoinDesk article dropped, Sam Bankman-Fried wasn't panicking, at least not yet.
7: Hey, Sam.
8: How's it going?
7: It works. Great to see you.
6: In fact, he was so not worried that he made this appearance virtually at a Forbes conference the day after the article came out.
8: I would say things are stable. I'm cautiously optimistic, I would say.
6: And it seemed like other people weren't worried either. He doesn't get asked a single question about his trading firm, Alameda Research. But then, 4 days after the article, a big shoe drops.
9: This just in, Binance founder CZ liquidating over $500 million worth of FTX positions.
6: Changpin Zhao, who goes by CZ, is a Chinese-Canadian crypto mogul. He ran Binance, the world's largest exchange and FTX's biggest rival. He'd been an early investor in FTX and still held about $500 million of FTX's crypto tokens known as FTT.
8: CZ tweets out saying roughly, this article came out, it gives us concerns. And because of those concerns, we're going to be selling all the FTT that we have left.
6: CZ unloading $500 million of FTT tokens signaled to his millions of followers and the market, it's time to get out.
8: That was much more worrying because that's sort of how runs on the bank start.
6: And that's exactly what happened. The panic spread. Withdrawals surged, and inside FTX, things began to spiral. Reveal's Jonathan Jones takes us back to those chaotic days.
10: Tarek Murad was one of the customers following the rumors swirling around FTX in the early days of November 2022.
11: The first time I heard of something fishy going on was through a guy I watch, a YouTuber called Elio Trades.
12: Okay, quick video update. Weird one. Right now on crypto Twitter, there is an explosive amount of talk about FTX and whether or not they are in trouble.
13: There's a bunch of FUD going on. If you have
11: And he said, you know, there's some FUD around, and FUD is short for fear, uncertainty, and doubt, around FTX and the platform and, you know, people being able to withdraw their money. And he said, you know, I tried and I had no problems with it at all.
12: As recently as today, I withdrew a significant amount of funds just to make sure that there wasn't any issue.
11: I thought, okay, well, he withdrew his funds. It worked for him. I'm sure everything's fine.
10: Of course, everything was not fine. FTX was in free fall. On a normal day, FTX customers might withdraw $50 million worldwide. On Sunday, November 6th, the day of CZ's tweet, customers pulled out $2 billion. And then...
8: on the 7th, we had $4 billion of net customer withdrawals. So like 40 times as much as we'd ever seen in a day before.
10: The next day, Tarek had a long drive home from an out-of-town meeting.
11: So I start putting my YouTube stuff on and the things I typically listen to. And then I started hearing all the news about the exchange being frozen.
10: Confusion reigned. YouTubers were urging folks to pull out their money. But then Sam tweeted that everything was fine. that FTX had more than enough to cover withdrawals. Then he deleted it. When Tarek got home, he tried to withdraw a chunk of money. He still had somewhere around $250,000 on the exchange.
11: I remember checking back, going to look, okay, did it go through? Did it go through? No, no, no. So then late before I went to bed that night, it was probably closer to midnight, I tried to withdraw like the majority. Just press withdraw, cross my fingers, went to bed. And woke up in the morning and nothing.
10: By that Tuesday, November 8th, FTX had frozen all customer withdrawals. Tarek wasn't getting his money out. Inside the company, things were melting down. Despite assurances that Alameda Research, Sam's trading firm, and FTX were separate from each other, in reality, they were deeply entangled. The public didn't know this yet. Most Alameda and FTX employees didn't know this yet either. But inside Alameda, that was about to change.
14: So I guess you guys have probably seen a lot of what's happening on, I don't know, Slack and Twitter, but I could just like start.
10: In the company's Hong Kong headquarters, around 15 employees sit in a circle at an all-hands meeting. Others join on Zoom. Caroline Ellison, the CEO of Alameda Research, walks in and sinks into a beanbag chair. She looks exhausted. She doesn't know that a new employee is secretly recording. Now, with the company disintegrating, she begins to confess.
14: I think the basic story here is that starting last year, Alameda was kind of borrowing a bunch of money via open-term loans and use that to make various illiquid investments.
10: Alameda had run out of money. So they started dipping into FTX, borrowing customers' money without permission.
14: Which led to FTX having a shortfall in user funds.
10: Caroline says she thinks they'll probably close down Alameda. I guess. But maybe some of the employees can get jobs at FTX.
14: Mostly I want to say, like, I'm sorry. This really sucks. It really sucks for all of you guys.
10: Employees fire off questions. How much money is missing?
15: Can you say how big the hole is? Or like...
14: I probably just want to share the exact number. Yeah. But it's...
15: Is it closer to like $1 billion or $6 billion?
14: The latter.
10: It would turn out to be more than $8 billion. Someone asks, who knew?
16: Who else was, like, aware of this?
14: I mean, I guess, like, Sam, Shot, and Gary.
10: She doesn't finish the sentence. Someone asks, what happens now? Caroline says, she doesn't know. She thinks they might be bailed out by CZ, of all people, Sam's biggest rival, the one who triggered the sell-off in the first place. Then a tweet goes up. CZ has changed his mind. The deal is off. No one is coming to the rescue.
17: At 11 o'clock at night, one of my colleagues called me and he said, make sure no one else is around.
10: While Caroline Ellison is talking to her staff in Hong Kong, the other Caroline, Caroline Papadopoulos, is home in California. She was the controller of FTX US, part of the leadership team on the accounting side.
17: Someone had told our boss about that all-hands meeting, and there was extreme panic. And we got our other colleague on the phone, and he said, I think we've been lied to. We didn't know the details. Somehow money is missing, and we don't know who to trust.
10: Caroline says she and her colleagues turned to the one thing they had control of.
17: The three of us stayed up all night preserving our accounting records. We were just backing everything up because, hey, if we don't know who to trust, we want to make sure we have all the raw records in case anybody doctored anything.
10: Dan Chapsky, the company's head of data science, remembers rushing back to the Bahamas when he heard the company was dying.
18: By the time I get there, many of the execs are just broken. They'd been awake for days. I'm a couple of people I know who were part of the leadership I saw on their way out in tears, kind of giving me a final hug before they left.
10: Sam's inner circle is panicking, not just about money, but about potential criminal investigations.
18: You could definitely feel in the air that perhaps there was something illegal that had happened that Sam had done or the leadership had done. And people didn't know if they had any liability or not because they just didn't know.
10: On Wednesday, November 9th, the same day as the Alameda all-hands meeting, Sam makes a key decision that he and his parents will come to regret. He agrees to retain Sullivan & Cromwell, the powerful law firm that had previously been advising FTX, to prepare for a possible bankruptcy. The firm wants Sam to bring in a veteran crisis manager named John Ray as chief restructuring officer.
8: By the 9th and 10th of November 2022, there's extremely large pressure on me. Coming from the law firm itself, from ex-Sullivan and Cromwell lawyers who were working for FTX, from other advisors that they were routing their messages through. And it was quite intimidating.
10: Joe Bankman, Sam's dad, is already in the Bahamas. Barbara flies in the next day. At the urging of his parents, Sam hires a defense attorney. That same day, the Bahamas financial regulator freezes FTX's assets and takes control of the company's local operations. Zach Dexter, the head of the company's U.S. division, is sending frantic messages urging Sam to step aside. You have good people around you who can help you do the right thing, he tells Sam. I promise you, doing this now will result in a far better outcome than doing something else. As pressure mounts for him to make a decision, Sam leans on the advice of his personal lawyers and his dad, Joe.
19: I was there at 4:30 in the morning with Sam, and I thought, well, this is a great law firm. They're not... Everybody's in the same boat here. We want to get new financing so that the employees and the stakeholders and the investors all continue. It might be that Sam ends up with nothing. That was frankly likely given this. But everybody else will be made whole. So this was no longer even about Sam.
10: Sam is torn. He is still trying to secure emergency funds to keep the company afloat, sometimes not responding to desperate messages from advisors. Deep down, he doesn't want to step aside. But on the other hand,
8: I was thinking of that speech from Wolf of Wall Street.
10: In The Wolf of Wall Street, Leonardo DiCaprio plays Jordan Belfort, the embattled stockbroker.
20: I want you to understand, we don't do anything illegal whatsoever. I mean, you could talk to the SEC. They were at my office 15 times over the last 6 months. So, I mean, I got nothing to hide.
10: In a climactic scene, as FBI agents close in on his offices, he gives a speech to his staff.
8: The I'm not leaving speech.
20: So, you know what? I'm not leaving. I'm not leaving. I'm not leaving! The show goes on!
8: And I was thinking, I don't want to be that. Like, I don't want to be the one clinging on to power when it's clear to the rest of the world that that shouldn't be what they're doing.
10: So at 4:24 a.m. on Friday, November 11th, Sam Bankman-Fried signs the company over.
6: What Sam doesn't realize at this moment, he isn't just giving up control of FTX. He's also losing his ability to control the narrative about what went wrong. That's next on Reveal.
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6: From the Center for Investigative Reporting and PRX, this is Reveal. I'm Al Ledson. The day before handing over his crypto empire to a corporate crisis fixer named John Ray, Sam Bankman-Fried did what he often did. He turned to Twitter. He posted an apology at 9:13 a.m. Then came 21 more tweets, rapid fire all over the place and defensive. He said that he was sorry that he had, quote, effed up. Then he tweeted that he was still fleshing out what had happened himself. The feed reads like a scattered monologue of panic, denial, and analysis of his own culpability in real time. But 2 years later, the story he told Jonathan Jones was different.
8: The single biggest mistake I made by far was handing the company over to Zolfin and Cromwell.
6: Considering all the other decisions he'd made, the commingling of funds, the lavish spending, and dark money campaign contributions, that's really saying something.
8: I made a decision, and a large part of me was screaming at me that it was the wrong decision while I was making it. And I should have just said no and put my foot down.
6: Reveals Jonathan Jones spent months unraveling what happened in those critical moments in November 2022 and the aftermath. He picks up the story.
10: After signing over his company, Sam still believes he'll be able to help fix FTX. And part of why he believes that is because Andrew Dieterich, a lawyer for Sullivan and Cromwell, said as much in an email to Sam 2 days before.
1: You know, in that November 9th email where he says, well, we're here to help you and you're going to go out and get new financing and you'll remain a director.
10: Jonathan Lipson is a law professor at Temple University. He's spent decades studying big corporate bankruptcies, served as an expert witness in Enron, and represented victims' interests in Purdue Pharma. He's closely studied the FTX case and reviewed messages between Sam Bankman-Fried and Sullivan and Cromwell.
1: You know, Ray's just going to be here to help, and, you know, you can terminate him whenever you want.
10: In that email, Dieterich urges Sam to appoint a restructuring officer and attaches John Ray's resume for consideration. He writes, quote, we recommend Sam stay as a director. But over the next 36 hours, as the crisis deepens, they scrap that plan. Dieterich later explained there wasn't time for endless board meetings, and any delay could mean losing records or more assets. At a crypto bankruptcy panel in 2023, here's how he described those critical moments.
22: It was clear to us when we knew the depth of the problem that we could not file with current management having anything to do with the company. So we insisted on the replacement.
10: So the document Sam signs at 4:24 a.m. on Friday, November 11th, makes John Ray not chief restructuring officer, but the new CEO.
22: It's kind of a funny piece of paper, but there was something called the Omnibus Corporate Authority. And it said, I, Sam Bankman-Fried, as officer, director, shareholder, boombah, authorized signatory, etc., of any of the following 130 companies around the world, hereby give all of my authority to John Ray and authorize him to appoint independent directors. And Sam signed that.
10: Within minutes after signing, Sam claims he tried to take it back. He says he'd just gotten a last-minute offer of emergency funding from a crypto billionaire. Barbara Fried, Sam's mother, is there in the Bahamas as Sam contacts his personal legal team.
23: And Sam called up his lawyers and said, you have to revoke my consent. And his lawyer made the phone call, it's too late, and went back to bed.
10: Sam's personal lawyers never informed Sullivan and Cromwell that he wanted to take it back. Hours after taking control, John Ray files for bankruptcy, which would mean freezing the exchange and putting the company under court supervision. He also consolidates all of FTX's entities under U.S. control, a move he later said was necessary to protect customer funds and stop the bleeding. Ray then proposes appointing Sullivan and Cromwell as bankruptcy counsel. If approved, the firm would lead the investigations into the apparent fraud and the recovery of funds to pay back customers. And they collect the massive legal fees that come with it.
8: So if you get yourself in charge of a bankruptcy estate, you can pay yourself. And the way bankruptcy law works, and this part was very unintuitive for me, all such payments take precedence over creditors, over customers.
10: And it wasn't just Sam. Later, critics would raise concern about Sullivan and Cromwell's appointment. After all, the firm hadn't just helped line Ray up. It had also spent years advising FTX before the collapse. On Twitter, Sam is still acting like he's in charge. Today, I filed FTX, FTX US, and Alameda for voluntary Chapter 11 proceedings in the US, he posts. I'm really sorry, again, that we ended up here. Hopefully things can find a way to recover. My goal, my one goal, is to do right by customers. But the man who's actually now in charge, John Ray, has no intention of letting Sam anywhere near FTX customers or their accounts. In the days ahead, Sam keeps emailing, asking to talk. Ray never responds. Here he is speaking about his decision on Freakonomics Radio.
2: It's pretty clear for me what happened in the company and what his role was, and I didn't really want to have any dialogue with him based on what I knew at the time.
10: Less than a week after taking over FTX, Ray files his first statement to the bankruptcy court, laying out the company's condition. He tells the court there had been virtually no board oversight and no centralized cash management system to track billions of dollars. Within hours, it goes viral, quoted in headlines, shared on Twitter, turned into memes. A damning, blunt assessment from the guy who handled Enron.
3: FTX's new CEO is slamming Sam Bankman-Fried.
4: Ray, who took over from disgraced founder Sam Bankman-Fried.
5: This is the man who oversaw Enron's bankruptcy.
3: He had never seen, quote, such a complete failure of corporate controls,
5: such a complete absence of trustworthy financial information. This situation is unprecedented.
10: Ray says he has no confidence in FTX's books and no way to know how much money customers would get back. That means pensioners, family foundations, and others who have their savings on the exchange could lose everything. From his penthouse in the Bahamas and through his Twitter feed, Sam watches this play out, powerless to do anything to stop it. Can I ask you, when he first declared that FTX was a dumpster fire, whatever, worst accounting since Enron, when he makes that assessment publicly, how long has he been in charge?
8: He'd been in charge for about a week. The first thing he did, his first policy decision, was to refuse to look at any of the accounting done by the company, to decide it was all presumptively fraudulent, and thus he was not even going to consider it.
10: Ray had brought in outside teams of forensic accountants, private investigators, and cybersecurity specialists to look at the books. His conclusion was that the company's internal records were unreliable. But he'd also fired dozens of FTX staff, some of whom knew the company inside and out. Dan Chapsky, FTX's chief data scientist, was one of the last employees left. He believed the financials were messy, but there was trustworthy information, if you knew how to find it.
18: I was sending a lot of Slack messages and emails saying, hey, let me help you with this thing. I would love to help you. You don't have to give me any access to data. If you don't trust me for any reason, tell me where to go.
10: Like Sam, Dan believed many customers could have been repaid and the exchange restarted, maybe within weeks, if Ray and his team would just work with people inside the company.
18: They had no idea what they were doing. They were just kind of looking at the data and hoping for the best.
10: Dan agreed with Sam, who was saying the money was there, just tied up, and that bankruptcy wasn't necessary. But the new leadership was saying something completely different. Bankruptcy was the only hope for customers. And Sam's claims were both reckless and false. Here's what Ryan Miller, general counsel of FTX US at the time, had to say about this on the original Jurisdiction podcast.
7: The reason the insolvency filing happened, from my perspective, was to bring stasis to a situation where there was an extreme financial shortfall. It's an asset preservation and recovery exercise.
9: Good morning, everyone. Thank you. Please be seated.
10: 5 days after Ray files his initial statement, FTX's bankruptcy case comes before Judge John Dorsey in Delaware, and a packed Zoom meeting of over 500 spectators.
9: Before we begin, I wanted to make some announcements about conduct and decorum.
10: And in front of all those people, James Bromley, a lawyer for Sullivan and Cromwell, presents a damning assessment.
12: FTX was in the control of a small group of inexperienced and unsophisticated individuals. And unfortunately, the evidence seems to indicate that some or all of them were also compromised individuals.
10: And in case anyone didn't get the point...
12: So, Your Honor, what we have is a worldwide organization that was run effectively as a personal fiefdom of Sam Bankman-Fried.
10: Sam is not at the hearing, but he wants to be heard. He continues speaking up through a flood of tweets. He reposts claims that the bankruptcy team is motivated by potential millions in legal and consulting fees. He arranges a handful of interviews where he can try to defend himself, even if it means having to apologize.
13: At the end of the day, I was CEO of FTX, and that means whatever happened, whatever it happened, I had a duty to all of our stakeholders, to our customers.
10: This is from a live interview at a conference with the New York Times writer Andrew Ross.
13: CEO of FTX, and that means whatever happened, whatever it happened, I had a duty to all of our stakeholders, to our customers.
10: This is from a live interview at a conference

0: criminal prosecution. It's already all over the news. The DOJ had opened an investigation into FTX. What isn't in the news? Sullivan and Cromwell, the law firm representing FTX, had begun communicating with federal prosecutors before Sam handed over control of the company. Later, in a sworn declaration, Andrew Dederich, an attorney for Sullivan and Cromwell, said the firm had reported concerns with reconciling the balance sheets. And they had done so in consultation with FTX's senior lawyer, Ryan Miller. Law professor Jonathan Lipson says,
1: as any lawyer who's listening to this knows, you don't go to prosecutors about your client without informing your client.
0: There are some narrow exceptions, like to stop a crime or if your client consents. Lipson says the issue was the timing, a point he and other critics made in a legal brief. Sullivan and Cromwell was talking to prosecutors about FTX accounting issues. At the same time, they were advising Sam on navigating the crisis. And DOJ prosecutors told Sullivan and Cromwell they wanted more information. Balance sheets, customer agreements, a list of employees.
2: Information they can give them to help make a case, a criminal case.
0: The questions are about FTX, but they don't send them to Sam.
2: It's a questionnaire for FTX, the company, but they send it to Sullivan and Cromwell, the law firm.
3: And this is prior to you signing over the company.
2: That's correct. So I was still CEO at this point. I was not aware of this happening.
0: Sam says the lawyers who were supposed to be representing his company were now working with the prosecutors who were building a criminal case against him. In courtroom testimony, John Reyes said that Sullivan and Cromwell's cooperation with prosecutors was both legally required and in the best interest of FTX customers. An independent examiner also later rejected Lipson's concerns about the firm's actions the week of the collapse, including its disclosures to prosecutors about accounting issues, describing it as a prudent and commonplace strategy. Jonathan Lipson believes Sam may have decided not to hand over the company to John Ray if he'd known about the meeting with prosecutors.
1: Now, if Sam had been fully informed that they'd gone to prosecutors at the time he signed all these powers over to Ray, I'd be like, oh, I'm really sorry, Sam, but that's life. You shouldn't have done that. That was a mistake. Bad on you. But there's no evidence that Bankman-Fried was ever told about this, and Bankman-Fried insists that he wasn't.
0: The whole situation had also raised the interest of lawmakers, including Representative Maxine Waters, the chair of the House Financial Services Committee. Weeks after the collapse, she called for a hearing on FTX to understand what went wrong and assess regulatory failures. She even tagged Sam in a tweet, publicly inviting him to testify before Congress.
2: And I was very much looking forward to the opportunity to testify. And it was going to be a very contentious hearing.
0: The plan was for John Ray and Sam to appear back to back.
2: I don't anticipate that Ray and I would have agreed on very much. But at least I would have gotten sort of my side out. And there were a lot of congressmen who were very interested, I think, at the time in hearing what had happened.
0: The night before the hearing, Sam is in his Bahamas penthouse.
2: And I get a phone call from my lawyers that in 45 minutes I was going to be arrested. And that is, in fact, what happened. I was arrested by Bahamian police at the request of the United States Department of Justice.
0: Sam's mom, Barbara, is there when he's arrested, and she watches as he's taken away to jail to be booked.
4: We went to the jail where he's being held overnight. They wouldn't let us see him. You know, one of the guards who could not let us in said, "I promise I will tell him you came." And when we came back in the morning to drop off a suit for him to wear to court, they wouldn't let us see him. They couldn't let us see him. But one of them said to us, "Just remember, the sun will shine tomorrow."
0: The next day, back in New York, U.S. Attorney Damian Williams gives a triumphant press conference.
5: Bankman-Fried and his co-conspirators stole billions of dollars from FTX customers. He used that money for his personal benefit, including...
0: Prosecutors are sending a message.
5: To anyone who participated in wrongdoing at FTX or Alameda Research and who has not yet come forward, I would strongly encourage you to come see us before we come see you.
6: And they did. almost

0: everyone in Sam's inner circle flipped and testified against him. 10 months after his arrest, a jury found Sam Bankman-Fried guilty of fraud, conspiracy, and money laundering. He was sentenced to 25 years in prison. Sam appealed his conviction and sentence, and he requested a new trial. Since this story first aired, judges have denied both the new trial and the appeal. But Sam's arrest and conviction was not the end of the FTX story. Customers around the world had lost access to their money, and the bankruptcy court would determine what, if anything, they'd get back. And as the case dragged on, questions about how the bankruptcy was being run and who was running it only grew louder.
1: It's like an aggressive tactic, like try to exclude people from the bankruptcy because they don't do the paperwork right, set up artificial deadlines, stuff like that.
2: I was fuming. I was furious because these people, they were playing around with our lives, with our money.
0: Join us next time for part two of the secret story of FTX's rise and ruin. To see original documents related to the FTX collapse and the bankruptcy, visit our website, revealnews.org. Our story was reported by Jonathan Jones, with additional reporting by Artis Chariscus. The lead producer was Sophie Bridges. She had help from David Richer. Taki Telenidis edited the show, with additional editing from Daniel Shulman. 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Sarah Salaji is our fact checker. Victoria Baranetsky is our general counsel. Our production manager is the great Zulema Cobb. 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They had help from Claire C. Note Mullen and Cameron Smith. Our executive producer is Brett Myers. Our theme music is by Camerato, Lightning. 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I'm Al Ledson, and remember, there is always more to the story.
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5: Slow down the coastline on that South 5 Las Pulgas to the 78. Southwind 63 busy into downtown. Padres 540 tonight. North 805 at Governor, a crash well off to the right shoulder. West 56 at El Camino Real, watch for big bags in all lanes. North 805 off-ramp to eastbound Claremont Mesa Boulevard, a stall in lanes. Soccer at Snapdragon Stadium tonight, San Diego Wave, 545. 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
6: The Trump administration issues subpoenas to journalists from the New York Times over their reporting about possible security issues with the new Air Force One. The Times says it's a brazen act of intimidation. For Saturday, July 11th, this is All Things Considered from NPR News. I'm Don Gagne. The ceasefire between the U.S. and Iran is over. What about the future of talks to end the war? And the running of the bulls in Pamplona, Spain is underway. We meet a man who's done it again and again.
7: If it wasn't dangerous, what we do out here in the streets wouldn't be beautiful.
6: And a musical stroll through American history and a new record from Ketch Secor and his band.
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9: 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The U.S. military says it's striking Iran again in response to Tehran striking a civilian container ship in the Strait of Hormuz. And Iran's Revolutionary Guard Corps says the strait is now closed after firing what it says were warning